0: Benjamin Netanyahu. Their relationship has been strained in recent months since both countries launched joint attacks on Iran, Trump resisting pressure from Netanyahu to escalate the conflict. The White House describes the meetings as positive and productive, but provided little detail about what was discussed or agreed upon. Nick Harper for CBC News, Washington.
1: And that is The World This Hour. 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
2: I'm CBC meteorologist Ashley Brawweiler. Showers, drizzle and fog tonight along the northeast coast through central with the risk of thunderstorms in the mix for eastern Newfoundland. Lows between 12 to 15 degrees. Showers, drizzle and fog patches again tomorrow for most of the island except sunshine for the west and southwest coasts where temperatures will sit in the low 20s, otherwise mid to upper teens. Chance of showers tomorrow for most of Labrador with the risk of thunderstorms in the mix for the west and central. Upper 20s, low 30s for the mid-coast and central.
3: Hey, I'm Garbia Bailey, in for Tom Power. Welcome to Q. Years of honing her craft, waiting tables, and knocking on all the doors has made Constance Wu into a confident force. She's probably most well known for her role in Crazy Rich Asians and for her revealing book of essays, Making a Scene. In her latest film, she gets to play hero in a sci-fi thriller. Which role is the most her? Well, she dropped by to tell us and to give us both the highs and lows of a colorful career. Plus, a tale of two sisters, Halifax-based duo Moira and Claire can count Noah Kahan among their many fans. They drop by to tell us about working together and share a new tune.

0: Constance Wu has built a career playing women who are fearless and deeply self-possessed. But off-screen, becoming that person, it took a few years. You might have first met Constance on the hugely successful sitcom Fresh Off the Boat, or maybe you saw her as Rachel Chu in the box office hit movie Crazy Rich Asians. Now, that role earned her the Golden Globe nomination and made her one of Hollywood's biggest stars. Perhaps you remember her playing an exotic dancer turned criminal alongside Jennifer Lopez in the highly talked about film Hustlers. Now, she's actually got a great story about how she submitted an audition tape for that role, though she wasn't asked to submit an audition tape for that role. But before all that success, Constance spent more than a decade waiting tables in restaurants, getting rejected, and wondering if acting would ever work out. So today, you're going to hear a conversation I had with Constance Wu recently. She'll tell you what she learned from that long season of discomfort and uncertainty, how it actually crystallized her love of the craft and forced her to stop chasing validation and find worth from inside. But first, she has a new movie out called The Outer Threat. It's a sci-fi thriller that uses an alien discovery to explore something more human, the love of family, and what actually gives life meaning. So naturally, I started our conversation by asking Constance to weigh in on what seems to be the hot topic these days, whether or not she believes in aliens.
1: Well, I don't know much about outer space, except for I think it's infinite. And if something is infinite, it's the chances are there. We are not the only living beings in something that is infinite.
0: So. There's a good chance.
1: Yeah.
0: There's a good chance. So how did you come to be part of this movie, this shot in Canada, made in Canada?
1: You know, I get a lot of scripts and typically I actually don't think a lot of them are well written. But this one I thought was really well written, and I thought it was compelling to read. I thought it was fun to read, and I thought what it was trying to say was interesting. So I was like, yeah, totally.
0: Tell me more about that, about the what it was trying to say part.
1: Well, it's just asking questions, kind of like morality questions, mm-hmm. about us as a species, not necessarily as individuals, but like what horde mentality is like, and whether we could handle something unknown. You know, yeah. I think people respond or react very differently to things that are different. Some people respond with fear,
0: yeah.
1: and some people respond with curiosity and a spectrum of feelings between those two. And I don't think any one is better than the other, but if you're using these viewpoints to make decisions, mm-hmm. It's just an interesting thing to ponder. And I felt I like that Will Woods, the writer director,
0: yeah.
1: he wrote a strong family element,
0: yes.
1: In it. And I think when you are pondering these questions, the reason you ponder it is because you're thinking about those you love.
0: Yeah. I'm wondering about Michelle, the character,
1: yeah,
0: because this is your character. She's an astrophysicist, mm-hmm. so she's very heady,
1: yeah.
0: but she's also raising two kids. She's super capable as a partner to her not quite husband. They're there in the middle of the wilderness, working on this highly classified research project. Everything changes. I want to know about Michelle and what excited you most about the idea of playing her.
1: Michelle is a little more cynical.
0: Right.
1: Maybe a little more fear-based. She doesn't, her experience has not led her to believe that humans as a group make decisions that are the best for ourselves. Mm-hmm. Like, I think we often make decisions that we think are the best for ourselves or that, like, satisfy some idea of like expediency or efficiency or pleasure seeking. And that's never what ultimately makes somebody have a meaningful, rich life.
0: Mm.
1: And I think she recognizes that. And I think she has sort of stepped back from her career a little bit because the things that have given her a full, rich, meaningful life are not these academic or work pursuits.
0: Right.
1: You find a lot of meaning and joy in just interactions with your kids. I mean, I know.
0: Do you connect with that? Is that the part of Michelle that you're connecting with?
1: Yeah, 100%. Because I have two kids. I have a five-year-old and a three-year-old.
0: Yeah.
1: And even at even during the hard parts of parenting, there's really nothing better because you're like, I'm really in it.
0: Mm-hmm.
1: Like I'm really with someone and I'm present and I get to witness them going through life and working through them and I get to help them and be there for them. And it's so much more beautiful and gratifying than any career accolade I could think of.
0: Sure. Yeah.
1: And yet it's the irony is that it's also one of the most ordinary things.
0: Exactly.
1: But it's like, because it's the most ordinary, there's just a beauty to it that is, I don't know, it's incredible.
0: Yeah. Yeah. I think probably one of my favorite parts of the film was that interaction with the family, like the fact that you point out that family dynamic.
1: Yeah.
0: But, you know, there was some super cute parts in it, like you showing your daughter how to shoot a gun. Did you learn how to shoot? Did you know how to shoot? Or were you just, because you looked pretty capable.
1: Oh, thanks.
0: It's acting, yeah, I guess.
1: Well, actually, last year I did a show, again, here in Toronto.
0: Yeah.
1: It was season two of Terminalist.
0: Okay.
1: Where my character in season two is supposed to have gotten really good on the gun. And so I actually had a gun trainer for that show, an incredible trainer who was a Navy SEAL himself. And so for that, I did learn a lot about guns.
0: Okay. Because you look capable.
1: Oh, thanks.
0: Like I look like, okay, she could do this thing. You know, a lot of people first met you through Crazy Rich Asians. Mm-hmm. You've also done drama, you've done action, and this is more of a thriller. And I wonder where your comfort is in that. If there's anywhere where you feel most at home as an actor.
1: In terms of like genre?
0: Genre, yeah.
1: I mean, there are some things that are more pleasurable than other things, but then sometimes the things that are less pleasurable and are harder are ultimately way more fulfilling.
0: Ah, gotcha.
1: Right? Like doing Fresh Off the Boat, the sitcom I was in for like 6-7 years, that was pleasurable besides some, you know, behind the scenes stuff. But like the work of it was pleasurable because it was just fun and it was light and you got to laugh every day at work. But then like telling a story like Hustlers, which premiered here at TIFF.
0: Yeah, that's right.
1: You know, that was emotionally more of a challenging role, but ultimately really meaningful because you're really trying to do right by your character and really show all sides of them. And that's sort of why we do everything.
0: Yeah, the challenge of it.
1: Yeah, it's like I said with parenting, like even during the hard times, it's great. During the cute times where they're like saying their first sentences and stuff like that's kind of like the sitcom of it. Like it's like that's the part that's just pleasurable and it's so fun to see them like taste ice cream for the first time, all those kind of things. But like if their lives were only tasting ice cream for the first time,
0: right,
1: rather than like learning how to work through discomfort, work learning how to deal with disappointment and being there next to them, like if they didn't have those experiences and it was all just sunshine and rainbows, their lives would not be as rich or full. So it really just depends on what you're looking for in that time in your life.
0: Sure. And it sounds like you enjoy the complexity of these things, and that, like, not just in your personal life, but in your acting life.
1: Yeah.
0: And I do want to talk a little bit more about Hustlers. That was a movie you did alongside Jennifer Lopez.
1: Yeah.
0: And I read that you weren't actually asked to audition, that you made a tape for yourself?
1: Yeah, yeah. I read it and I really, really liked it.
0: Yeah.
1: And then I had a meeting with the director and I really, really liked her, Loreen Scafaria. Still love her. And then you know, when you find a part or a role you really like, you keep asking about it, like, oh, what do they think? Are they going to hire me for it? Are they going to give me an offer or whatever? And I didn't get an official offer. And then I kept asking my agent about it. And she was like, oh, you know what? They actually are giving it to this other actress. Uh-huh. Or they're like circling this other actress that they think they're gonna. And so I was like, okay, cool. Like, you know, we're all struggling. Everyone's trying to do stuff. But I was like, I'm going to, of my own volition, make an audition tape. Just because I know that people thought of me as, you know, in Fresh Off the Boat, you know, I play a sitcom tiger mom, mm-hmm. you know, and in Crazy Rich Asians, it's like a rom-com. Like Hustlers is a much grittier role. Yeah. I mean, I'm literally playing like a sex worker, right? So some actors are like, they think it's beneath them to like audition. I don't think so. I think not only is it not beneath me, but it's like, it's actually an opportunity to like, explore a character and show what you want to do with it, which is actually great because if you and the director have a different vision for the character that's like not even similar, then when you get on set, it's just going to be really, it might be really hard to navigate that. But if you show them, this is sort of how I want to do it, and then the director sees that and they're like, oh, I see it, like, and I could work with this. This is sort of where I'm going. What I'm going for. Although, I don't know. I don't know if Laureen actually watched the audition tape I made. Honestly, like you make them and I don't know if they always, I know the other actress, like the deal fell through or something like that. But I never asked her if she actually saw it. But there have been other things where I've made audition tapes without being asked to. And I also make them just because I like acting. Yeah. So any opportunity, whether it's an audition tape or whatever, I like doing it. It's right. fun for me. So now it's just the challenge of finding time to do it because I'm a mother of two.
0: Yeah. It is, though, in this scenario, it feels to me like a bold move. Like it feels like that is like a...
1: It was a bold move in context of like things that I've done.
0: Sure.
1: It's not the typical move. Yeah. And I did it again pretty recently, like... I think within the past 6 months, but that was for a play. I did it for, and I didn't end up getting that. I think they'd actually already cast it when right. I made the tape for it. It's not something that typically happens to actors once they've reached a certain level of success.
0: But you're doing it.
1: I don't always do it.
0: Right.
1: If I really, really love something, or I think there's a reason why they think I can't do it,
0: then I'm going to.
1: But like. There are some things where they have asked me to tape and it's not like a challenging part.
0: Right.
1: Like, oh, this is just playing, you know, a girlfriend who's like complaining a little bit. Like, I'm like, I don't need to put myself on tape for that.
0: Yeah,
1: like,
0: yeah.
1: So, but something like Hustlers, to go from Fresh Off the Boat to playing, where I'm playing a tiger mom on a family sitcom to playing a sex worker. And stripper, like, is a big jump.
0: I'm Gurvy Bailey. You're listening to Q. You're in the middle of my conversation with the actor Constance Wu, who you might know from the sitcom Fresh Off the Boat or the hit movie Crazy Rich Asians. Constance has been talking about her decision to make an unsolicited audition tape for the film Hustlers, which actually got her the part. A bold and pretty unusual move for actors. But Constance Wu is clearly not afraid of betting on herself. And so I wanted to understand where that kind of confidence comes from. Have a listen.
1: I mean, I will say it's very hard earned.
0: Yeah.
1: I would say if you had talked to me 20 years ago, I was really insecure. I was always anxious. I was actually, I don't even think I was a very good actress because... my own self was getting in the way of the work because I was so consumed with like perception and also like trying to pay my rent on time. You know, I don't come from a showbiz family. I don't have a family that can tell me what certain industry terms mean. I don't have a family or friends that can introduce me to like an agent or a manager or anything like that. I come from a town in Virginia as like the daughter of a science teacher, you know, like it's so far from anything. So it took about, I think, over 10 years of waitressing and like failing and like not getting anything for me to understand that if I was going to continue using jobs and external things to determine my self-worth, that was just not the path to go down. And so when I was sort of like in the worst phase of my life, I asked myself like, oh, are you okay still doing this and being this broke and being this rejected, you know, when you're like 55 and still auditioning and still waiting tables? And I was, and I realized, yes, I actually am. And that's when I discovered my love of the craft actually outweighs my discomfort with struggle and poverty. So when I recognized that, I feel like I learned how to generate worth from within rather than generating it from, oh, you got this accolade or you got this job. And so that took me like, you know, I think I was like maybe 31 when that happened. And when I sort of had that realization and was able to like generate worth and values from within, it makes you actually feel really powerful because nobody can take that away from you.
0: That's right.
1: If you generate it from within, no, like, you know, money people can take away from you, jobs people can take away from you, even like relationships, like a boyfriend could dump you, like that all can be taken away from you. But the meaning of your own work and what it means to you, nobody can take that away.
0: That's right.
1: So it feels very powerful when you recognize that, but it takes a long time. Yeah. It did for me at least, maybe not for others, but.
0: What a journey. I
1: mean, yeah.
0: What a journey to get there.
1: Yeah.
0: You brought us along on your journey a few years ago. You released a memoir called...
1: A book of essays. It wasn't a memoir, but yes.
0: That's right. A book of essays called Making a Scene. And they're personal essays, really wonderfully written about that growing up in Richmond and your sisters and your parents and the local theater and that struggle in New York, all of it, dating. you also wrote candidly about some of the toughest experiences in your life, experiencing sexual harassment on the set of the show Fresh Off the Boat. You were so candid and so open. And to me, you went through this journey that a lesser person, it's hard. It's a hard journey to get through. And you were so candid about your own mental health, which I found so generous. In the wake of some of this, of the, you know, intense scrutiny that

0: or oh, I'm this funny person. And like, I don't paint myself to be like the humble hero or anything like that. Like, my goal in that was just to be as honest about my experiences, and to work through them and to think about them in different ways, because I do think that helps other people when they read things. And so I think that comes from the fact that I wasn't writing for the purpose of getting anybody to think any certain way about me. I was just trying to get at the truth as much as I could and just be brave with not worrying when you write about something that like makes you kind of look not great. I'm like, I think in like the first essay, there's like a scene where I like write about where I get in a fight with my then boyfriend. And I wasn't the best. Like, I was kind of like crazy and I was kind of like mean and I kind of regret it. But I also, as an older woman, I understand what that younger woman was going through.
1: Sure.
0: And so I wasn't trying to sugarcoat that kind of stuff. I was just trying to reckon with it and understand it and be honest about it.
1: Yeah. That honesty, does that feel like freedom to be that honest? Does
0: it
1: feel
0: like the most freeing thing in the world?
1: Right.
0: Yeah.
1: Right.
0: And it's almost like, well, once you feel that, it almost feels so stifling to go back to normal social conventions.
1: Ah.
0: So it's almost like it feels just so artificial to be like, oh, I'm just going to like talk about the weather and I'm going to avoid all these like difficult, complex topics. I'm like, nah, those topics are where we lean in. That's where we really get to know each other. Right. So, yeah, it's incredibly freeing, but it's not for everyone.
1: Yeah.
0: That's all.
1: Yeah. Last question. You've been a longtime advocate for Asian representation in film and TV. You've talked about how the industry needs to be more creative in the way it casts roles. Are you seeing that shift happen?
0: Seeing it happen in an opposite way. It's like oh, whiplash.
1: Wow.
0: You know, what's that? I should know this, who said it, but it's like for every action, there's
1: a reaction,
0: an equal and opposite reaction.
1: Yeah.
0: Some scientists
1: yeah,
0: said them.
1: Sure.
0: Sorry, Dad, I don't know, remember who it was. But yeah, so I think for a moment there, when Fresh Off the Boat came out, like around
1: yeah,
0: that time, we were
1: sure,
0: really experiencing that. And I feel like there has been, and it was great for a while. And I think it's still there, but I think we're in a reaction state right now where we overcorrected one way at first and now we're overcorrecting the other way, and hopefully the pendulum swings and it gets sort of to a still present place. But I think we're in the middle of the opposite swing, and I don't think that's bad. I think that's just a part of it. So yeah, we'll see.
1: Are you still writing? Is there a book in you?
0: No.
1: No?
0: I mean, maybe I'll write a children's book. I don't know. I think every parent, you read so many like kids' books when you're putting the kids to sleep that you're like, maybe I can write one. Like, because you think of an idea and like, I don't know. Some of them are so charming and so lovely. So,
1: yeah.
0: But like personal,
1: You've done it.
0: Yeah. You've got to pay me a lot of money if you want me to do that. It took me a long time to write that one. So the first one. So yeah.
1: That's fair enough. Thank you so much for taking the time today.
0: Thank you for having me.
1: It's been lovely to have you. Yeah. That was my conversation with the actor Constance Wu. You can catch her in the new sci-fi thriller, The Outer Threat. It's in theaters now.

That's a new song from the musician Orville Peck. That song is called Too Little Too Late. We've actually spoken to Orville Peck a few times on this show. If you're interested, you can find them on our podcast feed at Q with Tom Power.

If you've been listening to the show for the last little while, you might have caught this new segment we've been doing lately. It's called Add It to the Queue. You, the listener, have been writing in and recommending artists from your local community that you feel more people should know about. And one of those artists, or I should say two of those artists, is Halifax-based duo Moira and Claire. The sisters have been either singing together or making music together for most of their lives. And it's not just our listener who wrote in to recommend them that's a big fan. The Grammy-nominated singer-songwriter Noah Kahan says the two are, and I quote, consistently brilliant and massively underrated. But don't just take Noah's word for it. Have a listen yourself.

0: That's a bit of Moira and Claire with The Doubter. It's off their new album, It's All a Mess. A few weeks ago, Q guest host Jill Deacon caught up with the duo from listener mail to bona fide Q guest. Here's Jill's conversation with Moira and Claire.
1: Tell me, which voice do we associate with which name? Moira, you identify yourself, please.
2: Okay, I'm identifying myself right now. This is Moira.
1: Okay.
3: This is Claire.
1: Well, hello. Okay, so come on. Noah Kahan says that about you? I mean, how do you react when that happens?
2: Oh my gosh, I remember when that happened. It was just like, it didn't even seem real. Like, he's one of our biggest inspirations, like, with songwriting and just everything.
3: Mm-hmm. So we look up to him.
2: Yeah.
1: Do you know how you got on his radar?
2: We started covering his songs. I think the first one we ever covered was Stick Season. We covered that one. And then that one blew up on TikTok.

0: Yeah, and then he commented on it. He was like, better than the original.
1: Nice.
0: You were like, no, not at all. But yeah, it was so cool.
1: So you guys, this really all started as when you were kids singing on road trips. Can you take me back to a memory from back then?
0: Oh my gosh. Okay. Do you remember the first, like the first time we discovered harmony?
2: We were like cross Canada road tripping.
0: With our family in our crowded hatchback. Like, you know, we were like, it's five of us in this small, tiny car.
2: Yeah. And then me and Maura were sitting beside each other and it was Life is a Highway.
0: Yeah.
2: It was playing. And then we were just singing it. And then I just did a low harmony or something. Or
0: no, you did a high harmony. And you all of a sudden just sang a little bit higher than me. And it was like, I was whoa, like, what is this? This is magic.
1: Ooh, I love that. Okay, so what do you remember what other artists you loved to sing the most? I mean, your harmonies is what a lot of people comment on about you. You were not the only ones to see the beauty in your harmonies together. Who do you love to harmonize to the most?
0: Ooh, I think growing up, it was a lot of Feist.

0: honestly, Lennon and Maisie, the duo Lennon and Maisie, they definitely inspired a lot of our harmonies and how they sing together. They're also sisters.
1: They are sisters. Yeah. And I wanted to ask you about that because collaborating with a sister or a sibling, I guess, is quite different than someone you didn't grow up with. I mean, in your case, you've got this sort of origin story of finding your chemistry musically when you're sitting squished in your back seat. But do you also, because of your family history, do you have a bit of a shorthand with one another? And does that come up in writing and recording that you just understand what the other one means?
0: Yes. Totally, yeah.
2: Yeah, Moira has this language called, we call it Moirish, where she says something and I'm only like the only one that can understand it.
0: Yeah.
2: She just like leaves out like very
0: important
2: information.
0: I often just be like, yeah, I just say thing a lot. I'm like, can you do the thing with the thing and do the thing?
1: And then Claire will know right away what you mean.
0: She knows what I mean.
1: She says, I speak Moira, yeah.
2: Yeah. And then for songwriting, I think we're just really on the same page most of the time for lyrics and melody.
0: Yeah, we have a similar brain with that kind of stuff. Yeah, definitely.
1: So what kinds of things are you drawn towards when you're songwriting that you collectively, your collective brain sort of is drawn to write about? I mean, it's
2: sadness.
1: All a mess, covers a lot. Sadness.
2: I would say like a lot of songwriting for me personally, and I think for you, for Moira as well, it comes from a high emotion.
0: Yeah.
2: So a lot of the times it's like sadness or anger or heartbreak.
0: Anything you're feeling really strongly.
2: Like, yeah.
0: Yeah.
2: And so that's a lot of like, the album is a lot about very confusing feelings, I think. So I feel like, the hard stuff is fun to write about.
0: Yeah.

0: Is your whole family musical? I mean, are the other people in the car in that memory you described, are they all singing too? Or are the two of you sort of the ones leading the charge?
1: Yeah, we all kind of sing, but my mom whistles. She's a whistler.
0: Okay.
1: And our dad, he was in a choir when he was a kid.
2: Yeah, but then he just started writing songs like to us as we were kids. Like I remember like so many times I would just dance in the living room and my dad would be playing a guitar and writing a song. And those, like, he just had a few classic, like, of his own original songs that he would play and we would just dance to. And so music was just already like kind of a part of our growing up.
1: Yeah.
2: It's not like he like pursued it in any kind of career, but
1: no.
2: He kind of instilled the love of music, I think, into us.
1: Yeah.
0: Mm-hmm. So that's how you express all the emotions of things that you go through, your sadness, your anger and everything on All a Mess is kind of about all those emotions and the chaos, I guess, of being in your 20s. Right?
1: Yep. Yep.
0: We want to play a song from that record that's called No Hesitation. Can you tell me what was on your minds when you wrote this one?
2: This song was kind of like years in the process. We kept picking it up and like putting it aside and picking it back up. But the first initial like inspiration for the song was a like very short situationship that was long distance that
1: like Claire had.
2: I had. It was like my first experience with anything that felt serious to me. And then it ended and I was just kind of seeking, like we were still friends, but I was seeking it back.
1: Yeah.
2: And so, and then we kind of, that's where it stemmed from. And then we got Bria Isabel, based in Halifax,
1: yeah,
2: to help us finish writing it. And
1: it was inspired by other situations.
2: Yeah.
1: It's just like, yeah, it's like a mix of a bunch of experiences with people.
2: And basically just it's about going back to people that hurt you. And why do we do that?
1: Why do we do that? Why? Mm.
0: It's incredible to hear you guys talk. And the chemistry that you share as siblings is so evident. And I'm also thinking about, you know, these painful things that you're writing about seem to be things that you come to one another with. I'm guessing you maybe come to one another with anyway as sisters, and the fact that you're both nodding and the fact that you have, you know, this shared passion and love of music, that's the way you express and work them through. Like just what a beautiful trust and connection that you have in one another to confide your painful problems to one another and then be able to work together to make something beautiful out of it. That's pretty special.
1: No, it's like actually therapeutic though. Like when you like say it like that, no, it is very therapeutic. Yeah. Like we actually are working through what we've been through, you know, it's separately, but we're working on it together.
2: Yeah. Cause when we write, if we have a song inspired by something, we have to like rehash it or go over it again too. And then it just like, we work it out.
1: That's kind of cool.
0: And it's funny because the frame that I'm looking at you on, and as you're sitting on the same computer as we talk, I can only see you sort of from the chest up. And so if you were in fact attached at the hip, I would believe you because you sort of sound like you are so connected and you kind of look that way now. Okay. I want to get you guys to maybe introduce the song, No Hesitation.
1: Okay. I'll try. Hi, everybody. I'm Moira.
2: And I'm Claire.
1: And we're
2: Moira and Claire.
1: And this is our song, No Hesitation.

0: You know, sometimes the best way to get to know a filmmaker is to talk about their work. But sometimes you learn just as much by asking about the little things, like what movie was bad enough to make them walk out of a theater, and whether they're willing to take over the DJ booth at a party that they're throwing. When Tom Power met up with filmmaker D.W. Watterson at the Banff World Media Festival, they got into all of that and more. D.W. is the director of the film Backspot with Devery Jacobs and Evan Rachel Wood. They also created the award-winning digital series, That's My DJ. Here's Tom Power and D.W. Watterson in a segment we call Getting to Know Q.
1: I'm so happy to be here at the Banff World Media Festival with D.W. Watterson to play a game with us called Getting to Know Q. But first, it's been a while since we've talked. It's been a while since your last film. What do you got going on?
2: Been working steadily, writing a lot, also enjoying life. I feel like when you do a feature film, especially an independent one, your life becomes that. But working on my next feature and things are moving. I can't reveal too much, but I
1: would never
2: things
1: dare
2: are moving
1: to.
2: Forward.
1: Well, I'm looking forward to talking to you in it.
2: Yeah.
1: Okay, wonderful. Okay, so first question is a hiking or a national park related question. Cabin with no Wi-Fi, dream or nightmare?
2: Dream.
1: Yeah.
2: Yeah.
1: It'd be nice, wouldn't it?
2: I feel like when people get rid of their phones, they actually, time slows. Yeah. Like, I don't think we realize that. And that's a gift.
1: What's your hometown?
2: Toronto.
1: If I was to visit you in Toronto, what's the one place you'd make sure to take me?
2: Probably a roti of India cuisine. Is that what it's called?
1: Yeah,
2: it is. It's right at DuPont and Spadina. Best roti butter chicken in the city.
1: Yeah, I think you might be right about that.
2: Yeah.
1: Solid place to take me. What's your order at Tim Hortons?
2: One cream, one milk.
1: Really?
2: Yeah.
1: That's such a wild order. Had you done that before?
2: I feel like it took some time for me to, because I don't really go to Tim Hortons at all. Mm-hmm. But when I do, it's like, you know, you're trying to figure out that sweet spot. And I feel like that's as close as I've gotten.
1: I got to try one cream, one milk. Have you ever asked anyone for a selfie, like a famous person for a selfie?
2: I did. It was Kristen Schaal, who voices Mabel on Gravity Falls.
1: Where was this?
2: At the Critics' Choice Awards like 2 years ago.
1: And it all went okay? They took the selfies?
2: Oh, yeah. Okay. She's so sweet. She's so funny. There's like Leonardo DiCaprio's in the room and all these other people. I'm like, yo, you voiced like the greatest animated character of all time. Please take a photo with me.
1: Sorry, Leo. What's your go-to karaoke song?
2: The Remedy by Jason Mraz. How
1: wow.
2: embarrassing.
1: Wow.
2: But I know that song inside and out, unfortunately.
1: Would you need the screen?
2: Yeah.
1: You would need to read the lyrics?
2: Yes. But I think once you get in the flow, then it just starts pouring out of you naturally.
1: I got to tell you, that the answer to that question has yet to not surprise me. is there an artist, and who are they, an artist you're jealous or envious of?
2: I mean, probably like the late, great Jean-Marc Vallée, everything that he was able to accomplish in his life with independent film and cinema and, you know, all of his limited series. Yeah.
1: Have you ever walked out of a movie?
2: Oh, yeah.
1: Tell me.
2: Shark's Tale.
1: You walked out of Shark's Tale?
2: Brutal.
1: Why did you walk out of Shark's Tale?
2: It's the most chaotic animated film of all time. I'm like, what do we do? De Niro's a shark? I'm like, I'm out of here.
1: You left. That's so funny. Not what I was expecting at all. So where I'm from in Newfoundland and Labrador, which I'll let you in on a secret, that's where I'm from. We have a thing called the party lunch. It would happen when you would have a movie or you'd have something like a kind of a half day at school in elementary school. Mm-hmm. They would say, parents, please send your child to school with a party lunch. A party lunch is a bag of chips, a chocolate bar, a candy bar, and a can of soda, a can of like pop.
2: Nice.
1: What is your party lunch? What will your chips, bar, and soda be?
2: I mean, in an ideal world, Dunkaroos, I feel like.
1: Is that the chocolate bar?
2: Yeah.
1: Yeah, Dunkaroos.
2: Dunkaroos,
1: chaotic.
2: That would be my sweet treat. You said chips. I would go with dill pickle chips, probably. Mm-hmm. And then for like a drink, I don't know, maybe like a classic grape juice.
1: Wow, this is the Shark's Tale of party lunches.
2: Is that too chaotic?
1: It is so chaotic.
2: I like bold choices.
1: I really love it. Proudest moment of your career?
2: Probably debuting Backspot at TIFF. Yeah.
1: Why that moment?
2: I mean, it took me 7 years to make that film. And I feel like, you know, as a filmmaker and as an artist, it just is so hard to kind of make that first one, to be there, to be in my hometown, world premiere, and to have all these amazing people who support me and were a part of the project there watching it on the big screen was incredible.
1: What was your favorite part of the night?
2: DJing.
1: Oh yeah, yeah. Because you're also, I mean, I met you first, or I knew about you first as a DJ, and as someone who made work about DJs.
2: So I DJed my own after party because why not make me work on my premiere?
1: I was
2: going to
1: say, you can't relax a little bit on your premiere.
2: But it was great. I got everybody dancing. Everybody was having a great time. The cheerleaders were losing their minds. And Elliot was like busting a move on the dance floor.
1: If you could revive one Canadian series, what would it be?
2: Being Erica.
1: Wow.
2: I would
1: deep cut.
2: Die. Do you hear that, CBC? Give me the rights. Let me do it.
1: Dude, right there, into there, right there.
2: I want to reboot Being Erica. That is the best.
1: I think it's going to happen, but mind you, Vanessa and I get 10%.
2: Fine. Done.
1: DW, think, I feel like I know you better, and does your soul feel like it's bursting outside of you?
2: Yeah, bursting among the mountaintops in Banff.
1: I can't wait to see your next feature, and I hope you don't have to work that night.
2: Yeah, we'll see.
1: Thanks for coming in.
2: Thank you.
0: Souls were bursting. That's amazing. I love the souls bursting. That was Tom Power and the filmmaker D.W. Watterson. They were speaking at the Banff World Media Festival, playing a round of Getting to Know Q.

0: If you're just tuning in, earlier on in the show, we aired an interview with the Halifax-based sisters and music duo Moira and Claire, who were initially submitted for our Add It to the Queue segment. Now, if you don't know what that is, it's a part of the show where you, the listener, send in an artist from your local community that we all need to know more about. We've been loving doing these lately, so why not end the show with another one? Here to read a letter and play you a song. Well, maybe, is there a letter? I don't know.
1: There kind of is.
0: All right. This is our director, Glory. Hi, Glory.
1: Hi, Garvia. This is so cool to do this with you.
0: I'm very excited about this.
1: This is your first one of these.
0: I hope I don't mess it up.
1: No, you're already doing great.
0: Okay, thank you.
1: Sounding great.
0: Thanks.
1: Okay, so yeah, you did kind of allude to it earlier, but the person who wrote in, her name is Kirsten Kilner-Holmes. She didn't really say too much, but she did drop a recommendation of people that I looked into, and I was like, oh, these... they sound great and I'd love to play them on the show. So I actually did a little bit more research into them and I'd love to tell you a little bit about these amazing musicians.
0: Please do. That's why you're here.
1: Okay, great. So the listener who submitted it, her name's Kirsten Kilner-Holmes, and she just wrote, she said, band wreck from a small town, brothers wild from Kettle and Stony Point First Nation. So I read up a little bit about these guys. So it is a band that actually consists of two brothers, Nolan and Ethan. The band started because of a high school performance. Nolan played an acoustic song in front of like 300 people at his high school. And Ethan, his younger brother, was in the audience watching from the audience. And like, I guess maybe he saw how the crowd reacted. And naturally, he was...
0: sibling rivalry. I love it.
1: Brendan, you mentioned that because they do have a little bit of that. But I guess Ethan saw how the crowd reacted to Nolan and was like, I need to do this myself. So he actually went home, learned how to play the guitar. And that's kind of how the band started.
0: Wow.
1: I know. Nolan also said, I also found this out. Nolan said that his love of singing kind of like started in the family car. Like as a kid, he'd be driving with his aunts, like who kept encouraging him and telling him he had a great voice, but he really, really wasn't sure. So, you know, I guess if anyone's listening and you've been telling your kids that they have a good voice, maybe let them know that you're not the only one. And maybe someday they will be on Added to the Queue with the show. Another thing I thought was cool. So these are actual brothers. They're not just bandmates.
0: Yeah.
1: And something that they say is unique about that is that they are able to kind of form a natural trust with one another and actually can tell what the other person is thinking without saying a word.
0: Wow.
1: I know. So imagine if you're, I imagine that comes in handy if you're making music with somebody.
0: Absolutely.
1: Absolutely.
0: It's
1: got to
0: be. Yeah. Yeah.
1: And of course they are Indigenous and they say that they are very proud to challenge expectations. They say people don't kind of always expect Indigenous artists to play country music and they are very excited to help broaden that picture.
0: I like that their origin story is both a little bit petty, but also so much love.
1: I know.
0: Like, that's the best.
1: I know. Like real siblings.
0: Like
1: Let's
0: real
1: talk
0: siblings.
1: About it. I know. You see your brother, you're like, they love him a lot. So maybe I should get some of this too, which I absolutely love. But yeah, the band is called Brothers Wild. They have already had some success. A song of theirs actually charted on the Indigenous Music Countdown, but Kirsten really felt like they deserved greater recognition, which is why she wrote them in. And so you are about to hear one of their songs. Are you ready?
0: I'm ready. I love it. Let's go.
1: Okay,
0: Let's
1: you've
0: go.
1: Never heard the song before. This is Brothers Wild with the song Hot Damn here on Cue.

0: that's not in a rodeo highlight reel.
1: I know.
0: It like add it to the reel, y'all.
1: Add it to the queue, I guess.
0: Well played.
1: Yeah.
0: Well played. I guess I'll just let everyone know from Kettle and Stony Point First Nation, that is Brothers Wild with Hot Damn, submitted by a listener, Kirsten Kilner Holmes. Thank you, Kirsten. If you have an artist from your local community you believe deserves more recognition, send them to us. Tell us why you love them and you might get them on air. Our email is q@cbc.ca. And that is it for Q today. Tomorrow on the show, the award-winning rapper, actor, and activist Common will be here to tell you about growing up in Chicago, what he learned from watching Michael Jordan play his first ever NBA season, and the way in which playing a villain on the show Silo has helped him better understand humanity. That's tomorrow. I'm Garvey Bailey, sitting in for Tom Power. Catch you next time.

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1: Oh, that's a good question. 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
7: I'm Rebecca Zanbergen. The Manitoba government gives support to disabled children, but when they turn 18, much of that help dries up. We'll speak to two people affected about how to fix this and why the system needs an overhaul coming up on The Current Review.
8: From CBC News, The World This Hour, I'm Neil Herland. The federal government is making it easier for Canadians to renew their passports. Lena Diab is the Minister of Immigration, Refugees and Citizenship.
9: As of today, online passport renewal will be available to all eligible adult Canadians applying from within Canada.
8: Previously, applications were limited to a certain number of available spots. Now, all eligible Canadians can renew their passports online instead of mailing documents or visiting a Service Canada centre. In-person and mail-in services will continue to be available. Police in Ontario's Halton region have arrested 9 people in connection with an alleged human trafficking scheme. Police say a woman victimized for 15 years by an alleged criminal network came forward in 2025. The tip led to a 10-month investigation across the Greater Toronto region, resulting in 85 criminal charges. Detective Scott Hireman is the key investigator.
10: Human traffickers often use deception and coercion to deceive their victims and sell them a dream at times, sometimes a false relationship. It becomes a bit of a love scam.
8: Police say 12 women between the ages of 18 and 34 were trafficked across the country. Politicians and dignitaries gathered in Washington today for the funeral of U.S. Senator Lindsey Graham. He was a strong backer of the U.S. war against Iran and an advocate for Ukraine in its fight against Russia. As Tom Parry reports, both Ukraine's president and Israel's prime minister attended the memorial.
11: A political heavyweight with a complicated legacy, Lindsey Graham went from being a staunch critic of U.S. President Donald Trump to an adoring supporter.
12: He was a man who gave America the full measure of his good and mighty heart until that heart itself just gave out.
11: Graham helped persuade Trump to pursue his war against Iran and worked to prod the president into backing Ukraine's fight against Russia.
12: He was extremely hawkish. I will tell you, he never saw war that he didn't like.
11: Ukrainian President Volodymyr Zelensky and Israeli Prime Minister Benjamin Netanyahu traveled to Washington to attend Graham's memorial and meet with Trump. Netanyahu's message that Iran remains a threat, while Zelensky says he and Trump discussed the U.S. allowing Ukraine to build its own Patriot missiles. Tom Parry, CBC News, Washington.
8: BC Premier David Eby is promising help to communities hit by recent wildfires.
13: Our hearts go out to the people who are hearing that horrible news, and we know that those communities are strong and we'll be standing with them in the rebuilding process as needed.
8: Most recently, dozens of people from the town of 70 Mile House have been forced to leave their homes because of a fire in the South Cariboo region. About 1,600 properties are under evacuation order across BC, and more than 3,000 are on evacuation alert. Rogers has signed a deal with Amazon to broadcast more hockey games on its video service. Nisha Patel reports.
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15: Wednesday night NHL broadcasts will be airing on Amazon's Prime Video starting this fall. The streaming service will show 26 regular season games and some early rounds of the Stanley Cup playoffs. Prime Video inked the 12-year sublicensing deal with Rogers. Sports economist Moshe Lander says it's a way for Rogers to recoup some of the $11 billion it paid to secure the NHL broadcasting rights.
3: What we're finding now in professional sports is that the way that you maximize the take from broadcasting is you try and create as many broadcasting opportunities as possible.
15: Games will air on Prime Video in English and French starting September 30th. Monday and Saturday games will air on Rogers Sportsnet. Both require a subscription to watch. Just last month, the deal that allowed CBC to air Hockey Night in Canada expired. Nisha Patel, CBC News, Toronto.
8: And that's the news. I'm Neil Herland.
16: I'm CBC meteorologist Ashley Brawweiler. Showers, drizzle, and fog tonight along the northeast coast through central, with the risk of thunderstorms in the mix for eastern Newfoundland. Lows between 12 to 15 degrees. Showers, drizzle, and fog patches again tomorrow for most of the island, except sunshine for the west and southwest coasts, where temperatures will sit in the low 20s, otherwise mid to upper teens. Chance of showers tomorrow for most of Labrador, with the risk of thunderstorms in the mix for the west and central. Upper 20s, low 30s for the mid-coast and central.

0: and welcome to The Current Review on CBC Radio 1. I'm Rebecca Zanbergen, sitting in for Matt Galloway. Coming up, governments give help to children with disabilities, but it largely dries up when they turn 18. We'll hear from people looking at how to fix the system. And then episode 4 of the latest season of Someone Knows Something, looking at the disappearance of a Canadian expat in Costa Rica. But we begin with the people betting on wildfires and natural disasters and other people's pain.
1: That fire came over all the ridges, and I saw it. It was just like a hurricane. It came down the ridge, and it was going right into town, and it wiped out all the houses to the south of me in seconds.
0: Stephen Larrabee of Clinton, BC, says his home, his daughter's home, and his trucking business were all destroyed over the weekend. He's one of many people here in Canada who have been forced to flee from wildfires this year. In France and Spain, 330,000 people have left their homes behind because of massive wildfires there. Here's what one woman near Bordeaux said to the TV station France Info.
2: We want our home back. The children are anxious. They're not doing well at all. They're not okay.
0: William Denslow is a freelance journalist who has been at an evacuation center in Bordeaux, France. What's happening right now with the fires where you are?
3: Well, I'm here in the center of Bordeaux, and if you weren't checking the news, you might not be too aware that there is a fire quite literally at the gates of the city. That's according to the mayor of Bordeaux, but things can change ever so quickly. Now, this wildfire that has been raging for days now and has consumed more than 40,000 hectares, that's around four times the size of the capital, Paris. It's less than, it's around 15 kilometres, less than 10 miles from the city of Bordeaux itself. Now, you mentioned the evacuation centre. More than 200,000 people in this region in southwest France have been forced to flee their homes. Overnight, roughly 700 people were forced to stay at this evacuation site, and more resources are being provided. There are legal assistance, and huge questions are now being asked for those people that have been forced to evacuate. What happens next? Officials warn that this fire could take weeks, if not months, to put out. So for their livelihoods, there are huge questions to remain. It's been described on the economic front by one official as a clap of thunder for the region that relies so heavily, of course, on winemaking, on tourism as well. Tourists have been told not to come here. So plenty of questions. And this all comes as firefighters continue their tireless work to keep the fire at bay from the city and to stop it spreading yet further.
0: It sounds busy where you are. Tell us a little bit about the scene right where you are today.
3: Well, where I am is right in this, the centre of Bordeaux. This is the opportunity to see exactly how the city is preparing. The mayor says that all eventualities are being explored. For those here, they're really going about their normal lives. Bars, restaurants remain open. Some tourists are still here, despite the warnings from some not to come to the region. But there are questions, what comes next? Real fears about the impact on the tourist sector, considering so many rely on this time of year. And with thousands of people not able to go home, questions about what that means for their wider livelihood. So here in the city of Bordeaux, trepidation, of course. They don't know if they're going to get the evacuation order if things go south as far as the fire management is concerned. But for the wider region, real issues for so many people that have been forced from their homes and unsure when they can return.
0: Do we know anything of homes that have been damaged already in perhaps outskirts?
3: Absolutely, and we've been seeing them over recent days. Several hundred homes have been destroyed, so much devastation. We've been out with firefighters over the past few days seeing the work they are doing, and the fires are absolutely ferocious. The winds can change in an instant. That is why officials are warning that it would be so difficult to truly get it under control. The last 2 days, they prevented any further spread of the blazes, but temperatures are increasing. Some parts of France are expecting temperatures around 40 degrees Celsius this week. We can already feel the temperatures starting to rise. That'll make things even more complicated, not just when it comes to fighting the fires, but those that have been displaced dealing with these excessive heat temperatures, especially considering these thousands of people no longer have access to their homes and those basic amenities to try and stay cool in this heat. So a myriad of issues in the coming days and really complicating these firefighting efforts.
0: Mm-hmm. And governments in Europe, I know Spain, of course, is also dealing with all of this. What are they saying right now?
3: Absolutely. Well, we've heard from Pedro Sanchez, the country's prime minister. He said that this is really an existential issue of climate change. That's something that we are hearing time and time again from officials, be them in Spain, in France. They've said that these conditions at the moment are simply unprecedented. It has been a drier summer and drier few months than these regions that do get hot, but not this level of heat. This is yet just the latest in a series of heat waves that have blanketed parts of France, parts of Spain, really across so much of Europe in recent months. The European Union has said, really in candid remarks over recent days, that they're simply ill-prepared to deal with these changing conditions. More resources have been sent. The likes of Turkey has sent aircraft to Spain and France to help battle the blazes. The European Union has done the same. But essentially, the takeaway we're hearing from leaders is that more needs to be done and a change of mindset is required as these temperatures continue to rise. This is a continent that's warming faster than any other.
0: Are we seeing other countries pitching in and helping to fight these fires at this point? Who's all out there?
3: Absolutely. Well, when it comes to support on the ground, in terms of the numbers and giving you a sense of a scale of the project here, more than 2,000 firefighters are working on the ground. Dozens have been injured so far here in the Gironde region. We know that these are forces not just from across France, but the likes of Switzerland, neighbouring countries also pitching in to help. And then there's that aerial support as well. The European Union has provided several planes. They say they're willing to step up and are able to provide further assistance as it's needed going forward. Turkey, another country that's stepping in, Scandinavian nations also offering their assistance. Of course, this comes as they've been fighting wildfires across parts of Europe over recent months, and there's still plenty of summer to go. So really, concerns about stretched resources as a number of areas across Europe are bracing either for wildfires that are raging currently or fears that they could be next.
0: Just before you go, William, I'm curious, evacuees, if you've talked to them and what are they telling you about how they're feeling right now?
3: Absolutely. Well, plenty of concerns. Many received evacuation notices in the middle of the night. They didn't many we've spoken to didn't even have the opportunity to pick up basic necessities. And they're really many relying on support from the community and the evacuation centre. We were there over the weekend and it was really quite bare bones. There were beds, there was some basic medical assistance, there was some donations. But now going there is a huge operation. Legal services are now on hand, huge amounts of donations. So really getting sense that the mindset is shifting somewhat from that initial emergency and all hands to the pump to now more of a concerted effort as those prepare for the long haul, maybe with plenty of unknowns about just when exactly people can return. French President Emmanuel Macron was here in the Gironde region on Monday evening. He has been here to provide his thanks for first responders, and his message is very simple. He says that this is time for unity and a time for people across France to stand shoulder to shoulder. And with the outpouring of volunteer support for these people that have forced to flee their homes, you can certainly get a sense of that.
0: Okay. William Denslow, I appreciate you making time for us today. Thank you for this.
3: Pleasure to be with you.
0: William Denslow is a freelance journalist who has been at an evacuation center in Bordeaux, France. Now, when climate disasters like these happen, many people, as you've just heard, they're not okay. But even as the emergency is unfolding, someone could be betting on the outcome. The venue? Prediction markets. When smoke from the wildfires in Ontario blanketed New York City recently, Poly Market saw more than $50,000 in bets on when the air would clear. And while wildfires were destroying thousands of homes in California last year, the company took bets on how far and how long the blazes would spread. So far, prediction markets are mostly unavailable to Canadians, but Wealthsimple will bring them here later this year. And if the options on offer in the United States are any indication, you'll be able to bet on everything from hurricanes to the melting glaciers. Caitlin Trudeau is an applied climate scientist at the nonprofit Climate Central. She is in Sacramento, California. I understand your grandfather was one of the thousands of people whose homes burned in the Eaton Fire in Los Angeles County last year. We know 19 people were killed in that fire. And, you know, knowing the pain that people go through these times, for instance, people who survived the fire, the Eaton Fire, told High Country News magazine that they found the bedding around it upsetting. You know, despite all the pain that people are going through, there's a side sort of hustle of people making money. The one person called it morally reprehensible. Another called it crass and heartless. What words would you use to describe it?
4: I would have to agree. I think morally reprehensible is a pretty great way to say it. It just feels like very like devoid of human empathy, you know? And I don't think people necessarily are trying to be, you know, that way, but I think it's unfortunately too easy for people to kind of put out of their minds, these are real people. This isn't a game. People are losing their homes, their lives, everything they've worked for in their entire life and their communities, you know? And so it does feel very cold and heartless. It's really kind of like really difficult for me to kind of wrap my head around.
0: You know, there is this argument that the makers behind Poly Market will make is that a group of people making a wager collectively can actually provide more reliable, for instance, forecasts than polls or focus groups or perhaps those that are forecasting where a fire would grow next. Do you buy that there's some merit in having these sorts of bets available to people?
4: I'm not convinced specifically for when we're talking about wildfires. I mean, you know, we already have a lot of forecasts. We have a really good understanding of the factors that play into, you know, how wildfires spread. Even utility companies have like entire teams of meteorologists that are looking and forecasting weather conditions. So I guess I'm just not sure how people betting on those kinds of things would improve our understanding.
0: Do you worry too? I mean, the prediction markets might give people an incentive to set fires. Earlier this year, a trader in France made a profit after allegedly betting on the daily high temperature, then actually tampering with a weather station in Paris. And wildfires, you know, they can start through arson, and there's a potential here that someone could profit off starting a fire. Do you think that's a real concern?
4: Absolutely. In the United States, most fires are caused by humans. It's not necessarily to say it's arson, but, you know, humans are causing most of the fires that we experience. And when you put a financial incentive in front of someone, I think that makes it all the more complicated and dangerous. And I think even if it's someone who isn't going to start the fire, maybe it's someone who is a firefighter or a fire captain, someone who has a say in, you know, how many tankers they're going to send out and, you know, how they're going to attack the fire. Like, I feel like in that situation, it kind of, there's this possibility for people to manipulate the situation. And that's really concerning to me.
0: Okay. Caitlin, thank you for this. I appreciate your time.
4: Yeah, thank you so much.
0: Caitlin Trudeau is an applied climate scientist at the nonprofit Climate Central. She was in Sacramento, California. Maran Cerf is a neuroscientist and business researcher at Columbia Business School and has been digging into the psychology of all of this. He published a study about how prediction markets can affect people's attitudes around climate. For those who are new to this, I want to start with how does betting in prediction markets work for things such as wildfires?
5: Pretty simple. Someone puts a list of ideas, say, will the wildfires size grow in the next 24 hours? And some people who say, yes, it will, can put their money where the mouth is by saying, I'm putting a dollar that it will. And some who say, no, it's not going to happen, put their money where the mouth is and they say, no, it's not going to happen, and here's a dollar for that. 24 hours later, when something happens, we can see who was right, and that person gets both his money back and the money of the other person.
0: So you were interested in looking at how people use these prediction markets to bet on climate and what it might mean. Give us an idea of what your study was looking at specifically.
5: So back before prediction markets were a thing, we started our simple one experimentally to see what happens to people when they make those predictions. And as you heard, besides having all the negative incentives and the unethical components of that and the insight trading and so on, we asked the question, is your brain changing by playing in those games? And the answer is yes. As you play, you become more immersed in the story. You start to see more nuances. You learn more facts. And sometimes even change your mind about the topic because you see that it makes you money to be on a certain position.
0: And how did you come up with that result or that observation? Tell us about your study.
5: Sure. So we basically brought people and had them make predictions on future events in the climate space, whether it's disasters or policies or even information-related stuff like the index tomorrow or something like that. And what we saw is that people change their mind as they keep making money. Specifically, we took people that are in abundance in the US, which are climate skeptics, people who say that climate change is not happening or that it's not man-made or that it's not a big deal, and pitted them against people who are climate scientists or people who just have some information about the event and had them essentially make bets. And as the climate deniers, so to speak, kept seeing that they lose money, or kept seeing that their reality is not aligned with the outcomes, they eventually changed their minds, as in they became more climate supporters.
0: Because what? They were doing research about climate change and wanted to make sure that their bets would win the money, so they had new information?
5: First of all, they were exposed to new things. So maybe if you're a climate denier right now, it's not really that you know a lot and you have like an opinion, you just kind of have a political opinion that's based on what you were told. So you don't know anything about the wildfire numbers or the disasters or the earthquakes in Turkey. You just know, you just feel that people are lying to you and that's about it. When you have to put money there, you start to get exposed to information. You see how many earthquakes were there in Turkey and you say, okay, I guess now I know. So that's one thing. Second thing, there's this effect, endowment effect of sorts, where essentially if you, for example, buy an Apple stock tomorrow, you start but by virtue of having some stake in the game, noticing more things about Apple. You start to see who buys them, you start to listen to news. Same thing happens to those people. Once they make a bet about something, if in the third page of a newspaper there's an article about that, they don't just move away from that, they actually read it. So they become more aware of things. And then the third thing is, of course, they lose money if they keep making the wrong bets. And as they lose money, they change their mind to try to make more money. And ultimately, they actually act like a climate scientist.
0: But do you think they actually care about the climate or do they only care about making money?
5: To an extent, even if it's the second, if they don't care, but they act constantly in the same way, I don't mind. So I prefer that they actually change their mind because they learned something and it became better. But if all it is very cynical way of making money by saying, you know what, the left liberals are lying to us, but you know what, I'm going to make money from building a windmill. And at the end of the day, there's a windmill. I'm okay with that. What
0: right.
5: We see is both. We see that some of them actually change their mind slightly, but they do change their mind. And some of them still think at the end of the experiment that something is off about the climate science and people are lying and there's a deep state, but they say, you know what, I'm going to make money from letting you guys play your game, so I'll do it. Either way, I'm okay.
0: Say you do change some minds through this, or that's what we're seeing. Say that all holds to be true. That, as you heard, there are people who are concerned and horrified that people are actually betting on the pain that people face when they go through wildfires. What do you say to them around the sort of ethical questions of this?
5: I think it's absolutely right. I think that when we did it was in an experimental setting in a lab. I did not imagine back then that someone's going to really create a market that is out there that actually profit from that. And also, I didn't imagine that, first of all, it's going to come from leaders in our governments, which is kind of a secondary tier of complication. And third, that it will be done by people who have a way to influence that. So it's unethical to bet on people's deaths or disasters on the first place. But if you're a firefighter, it's double that. And I think that what we see is that. So I totally agree that it's a very, very negative kind of result of this idea. It leads to changing of minds, but it's a drop in the bucket compared to the bad things it does.
0: And just, you know, what do you think it says ultimately about the human nature, about, you know, gamifying these sorts of tragedies and looking at the climate in this sort of just crass, very crass way?
5: I mean, I think that it plays into a bigger story right now of social media and the way we get the news. Since we introduced the idea of a comment on news, people bring their worst selves and they say nasty things on comments, and behind, you know, kind of that anonymity veil, they say things that maybe they would normally not kind of say. Prediction markets are no different. Like you

0: Of course, pleasure.
1: Mehran Cerf is a neuroscientist and business researcher at Columbia Business School. You're listening to The Current Review on CBC Radio 1. I'm Rebecca Zanbergen. This story began a decade ago. Two young adults with disabilities in Manitoba were fed up. As kids, they'd been getting plenty of government support. They had what they needed to live the way they wanted to be with family and friends, and go to school. But when they became adults and aged out of that childhood system, the support dried up. So Tyson Sylvester and Amelia Hampton complained to the Manitoba Human Rights Commission. That complaint resulted in a pilot project that involved 33 disabled adults. They each got help from a caseworker who had just 16 clients instead of more than 100. And the caseworkers were told to throw out the rule book and find ways to meet people's needs. And the results are out now. The conclusion: the system needs a complete overhaul. Tyson Sylvester, who is blind and has cerebral palsy, took part in the pilot project. Amelia Hampton, who had cerebral palsy and was nonverbal, joined when it began, but died before the project ended last fall. Her mother is Charlene Hampton. Tyson and Charlene are with me now. Tyson, I'll start with you. Tell me what your life was like before you turned 18. What kinds of supports did you have?
2: There was a myriad of services available, including access to physio, OT. There was access to respite. There was a whole bunch of services that I had before I turned 18, essentially.
1: And then what happened when you did turn 18?
2: When I turned 18, a lot of those, like most of the services, got cut, and I just got stuck with income assistance.
1: And so what did that mean? Were you confused at the time? Did you know this was coming, or how did you make life work?
2: I made life work by adapting, and it was just like, well, here we are now. And we had to struggle, because it was just like, you have all this support, and then all of a sudden, you have nothing.
1: I understand the computer you used to better understand and to read was cut off as well. You no longer had access to that?
2: Well, I no longer had access to the screen reader because I got funded as I was in school.
1: And for your day-to-day, what did life look for you without those sorts of supports?
2: Well, I kind of spent a lot of time at home and didn't get out much. And I went and moved out on my own.
1: And moving out on your own, was that living in a care home with seniors?
2: It was after I did a bit in 1010 Sinclair. Then after that, yes, it was for a long time. And now I reside in a group home.
1: And how does that group home that you're in now, how does that work for you? Is it something that you enjoy? Can you live a life that you're happy with there?
2: I'd like to be given the choice on, like, do I, you know, want to live with roommates or not, you know? Mm-hmm. Right now, it's just like, okay, you're thrown wherever we can put you.
1: And Tyson, just so people understand, what level of care do you need and able to go about your life? Do you need 24-hour around-the-clock care?
2: Yeah, I essentially need help with most of my life. So, yes.
1: Yeah. When did you decide that you wanted to do something about the system and that, it, you know, it seems as though it wasn't working for you and probably a whole lot of other people?
2: Well, I did it right as soon as the services got cut and stuff, because me and my mom both thought, oh, this is not right. You know, there needs to be a change. I wanted to make that change.
1: I watched a video of you from back in 2018. You did this sort of installation where you sat in what kind of looked like a makeshift jail cell.
2: The Lost in the Light video, yes.
1: Yeah, in downtown Winnipeg. So you're sitting in this kind of jail cell on the street and you have a computer screen and headphones that people can hear you describe through the headphones how the disability support system had failed you. Why did you decide that this is the right depiction of how you feel, this jail cell?
2: Because when you have a disability, you're locked out of so many systems. And, well, people often do great with visual representation. So, you know.
1: And how did people react?
2: It was

0: whirlwind of everything.
1: Charlene, your daughter Amelia died suddenly from illness 2 years ago. She was 32 years old. My condolences. Tell me a little bit about Amelia. What was she like?
2: A ray of sunlight. She loved life. She was magnetic. She brought the best people into our lives, and they continue to support us today. She had an infectious laugh. She was very intelligent, very opinionated. And when we decided to write to the Human Rights Commission, and they called us to see if we wanted to do this just to better her life or to try and change the system, I asked her, and she wanted to change the system for everyone because we knew this wasn't right.
1: Describe to us what happened when Amelia aged out of the system. What kinds of supports did she have, and what did you learn would be happening once she turned 18?
2: Well, we knew from other parents and from the government caseworkers when she was still a child that this was going to happen. And everyone told us, get everything you can before she turns 18, because there's nothing out there after. When she was still under 18, we live outside of Winnipeg. So we had a wheelchair accessible van. She used a wheelchair. She needed lots of extra supports in her wheelchair. She was nonverbal, so she used a communication device. She needed 24/7 care. Like, I wouldn't even go to the mailbox and leave her alone in the house because she needed to have someone with her all the time. So with the wheelchair van, twice during childhood, they paid for the adaptations to our van. And at the time, it was like $30,000 to convert a Dodge Caravan with a wheelchair lift. Once she was an adult, that totally disappears. Mm. And even one of the seatbelts we used in the van that she got as a child, it was maybe $150. That seatbelt failed when she was an adult, and I called our caseworker, and they said, oh, well, that was through Children's Special Services, so we can't do anything. So we ended up purchasing it ourselves, but the government did offer us taxi cab slips, or like special accessibility vans that would come out outside of the city. And at the time, I think to cross the perimeter was one way, like $85 or somewhere around that. So one round trip would have cost more than just to replace the seatbelt. And they were fine with that.
1: I know a big part of the reason Amelia's support was limited as an adult, part of it here is that there's an IQ test to determine who gets the highest level of support. You actually refused that test. Just tell us a little bit about why there is that test in place and why you refused it.
2: Back in the 60s, there were a group of parents who whose children had Down syndrome, and they were all concerned about what would happen to their children once the parents had passed away or couldn't care for their grown children anymore. And so they fought and received funding through like a special interest group and got the Vulnerable Persons with a Mental Disability Act put into place. But part of the criteria of that was the IQ of 70 or less. So people who scored higher than that weren't covered under that, and there wasn't anything else to cover people with just physical disabilities.
1: And you knew Amelia would score higher than that?
2: Yes.
1: Right.
2: And also because she was nonverbal, I was unsure of how they were going to test her and get an accurate test. And the psychologist had never met her before. So I didn't feel it was right either way, like labeling her just to get funding. And I hate labels. And it just didn't make any sense that something would be based on your IQ.
1: So we're now 10 years on when this human rights, you first filed this human rights complaint, and there was a pilot program, there's a report now. Did you expect this whole thing to take 10 years? And the result being what I think a lot of people would have expected, that the system isn't working for adults.
2: They knew beforehand that the system wasn't working. It was caseworkers when my daughter was still a child who were calling her a gapper or if she falls into a gap. So they all knew that. And I actually wrote the Human Rights Commission, I believe, in 2009. So it's been going on very long for us. No, they knew. And I expected it would take maybe 7 years. I didn't expect it would be this long.
1: Yeah. You know, Tyson, the province has 6 months to respond to the report that came out of this pilot project. And we did ask the government whether it would commit to the recommendations. Minister of Families, Nahani Fontaine, sent us a statement and it reads in part, "As my department continues to review these recommendations in detail, we will continue working together to ensure Manitobans with disabilities have the supports they need to live a good life." How hopeful are you that Manitoba will make meaningful change as part of this report in response to this report in this pilot program?
0: Well, I'm hoping for the best, you know, but time will really tell what happens in the end. I mean, I'm hopeful that the right thing will be done.
1: Charlene, how hopeful are you? You know, Amelia has passed away. She's not here to talk about this outcome and to see the results of this report. But are you hopeful that the government takes it and uses it to better fund the supports for adults living with disabilities?
2: Well, I'm hoping that they use this opportunity to not only create a legacy for Amelia, but also for their own government, because we did meet with Minister Fontaine when she was in the opposition, and she was very empathetic to Amelia and Tyson's stories. So I'm hoping that this is the impetus for change and that it does make a difference in Tyson and other Manitobans' lives. This isn't just a Manitoba problem, it's across the country. You hear the same stories from province to province and territory. This is a chance for them to change everything for the better.
1: Just before we go, Tyson, what are you hoping for yourself at this point?
0: Hoping to be able to live a normal life without needing to jump through a million hoops just to get services and stuff. I'm also hoping, not just for me, but I'm hoping for a system that's going to literally benefit everyone, because I'm not doing this just for me, but everyone deserves access to equal life, no matter what you have.
1: Tyson and Charlene, thank you for joining me today. I appreciate it.
3: Bye-bye.
1: Take care.
2: You too. Bye-bye.
1: Tyson Sylvester is a disability advocate. He was in Winnipeg, and Charlene Hampton is the mother of Amelia Hampton. She was in West St. Paul, Manitoba. David Crone is the chair of the Pilot Project Steering Committee and the executive director of the Cerebral Palsy Association of Manitoba. How would you describe the difference this pilot project made in the lives of the 33 people who took part?
3: You know, it's interesting when you actually listen to people, to adults with disabilities or families that are supporting individuals, and get to know them as people and get to understand their dreams, their aspiration, their vision of what they want to do. Government and systems can actually really fulfill or help fulfill those dreams. And that's one of the things that we learned from this with the 33 participants, is that the government can do a much better job.
1: Give me some of the examples of the adults who participated in the pilot program and the ways you saw them succeed or have a better life as a result.
3: So the pilot project took place over 30 months. And one of the members, actually, he's 77 years old. He went on his first vacation in his life. He went to Toronto. We took him to Niagara Falls. And it wasn't that he couldn't afford to go, but he never had the resources or the workers' time to actually put all those pieces together. It was a fairly complex thing, getting workers to go with him and everything. Just the amount of support that home care provides. One of the members, her hours were tripled to allow her to go independently into the community. Just trying to help facilitate going to school or just accessing equipment. Even the team that were hired that were government workers, they even got to understand the complexity and all the barriers that they had to jump through in order to help somebody succeed. Mm.
1: You know, a lot of what you're describing sounds as though it's more access to care workers, to PSWs, and all of that, I would assume, costs money. So is there a price tag on all of this? And you hate to ask when it's people's lives you're talking about, but I am curious, how much does this cost?
3: I really don't know. That's really the government's job now, is to take our report. We gave them an outline of what the system needs to look like in order to be human rights compliant. We're not looking for charity here. We're looking so that the government can deliver services in an easier, more effective way. Right now, everything's siloed. And so this is a all of government of Manitoba plan. It isn't just the Department of Families. I'm really expecting to hear back from the premier, not just Minister Fontaine, because it does, you know, integrate the Department of Health, education, employment, housing. It is across the board. So it's not really a resource issue. That's a separate conversation. I think it's access to services. Right now, everybody is siloed, and you don't, like Tyson didn't have access to the services. He couldn't even apply. The same thing with Amelia. So we can do a much better job at delivering services. And I think at the end of the day, the government will tell us what it looks like.
1: You heard Charlene talking about her daughter, Amelia, and that this has been years in the making and the report is finally here and the report says everything they expected it to say. And so if the people who are in this situation and the families who are supporting people who are in this situation already knew and believed that the system needed an overhaul, surely government knew as well. So, I mean, have you heard back, for instance, from the premier at this point?
3: I have not. And I'm waiting for that to happen. I would much rather the government take a little time to figure it out than give me a knee-jerk reaction. That's why, as part of our pilot project, we did say, you have 6 months to get back to us. I hope I hear back to them before 6 months, but I do want to give them the time to do that and do it well. This pilot project came out of that human rights complaint, and it was part of the mediation process. And this was the plan that the government came to us. And we're really looking for it to be a generational change. And like Charlene said, this is an opportunity for the government of Manitoba to show the rest of Canada what we can do in delivering services to all Manitobans and all Canadians living with disability.
1: The report has 13 recommendations to the government. You talked about there being a problem with siloing of the various services that are available. But is there one recommendation that kind of leads the way, that this is the thing we need right now as soon as possible?
3: Well, the first thing is we need to systematically change the way we do business in Manitoba. We need to change it from a diagnosis-based or a medical model and make it to a needs-based. It shouldn't matter what your diagnosis is. What is your need? Maybe it's a little bit, maybe it's quite a bit, but it can't just be, you know, if you're lucky to have been born with a certain condition at a certain time or in a certain geographical area, you get services. It's not correct. It's not a human rights-based system. And that's really what we want to change. We don't want them to futz around the edges. We want them to fundamentally change how government delivers services. And we want to be at the table on co-designing that.
1: What does it say to you that in 2026, we're still fighting to get the kind of services people with disabilities need? Like, what does it say about how we value those folks as a society?
3: Well, that's what needs to change. And I've always said this to anybody who's listening, government or non-government, we need to have the supports in place, because we're all just one heart attack, one stroke, one car accident away from needing these services. So hopefully you'll never need it, but I was born with cerebral palsy. I need a different level of care than, let's say, Tyson or Amelia, but I still need it. And we all need to have this access. I do understand government takes a while to get things done, and this is a real generational change. It needs to be human rights based.
1: And if you don't get the answer and the resources and the overhaul that you're looking for, then what next?
3: Well, two things. We're not going away. So we're going to keep advocacy. That's why we did the Locked Out of Life video, just to show people and tell society our story on how we're locked out of opportunities. The next thing is the human rights complaint. If we don't get meaningful changes, we still have the right to go to a hearing and have legal recourse to resolve these issues.
1: So you're willing to take this to court?
3: I've already got my bags packed for the Supreme Court. I'm ready to go, because it is for all Canadians, all Manitobans, and it is an opportunity so that we can change the system for the better for all of us.
1: Okay, David, I appreciate your time. Thank you for speaking with us today.
3: Thank you very much.
1: David Cohn is the executive director of the Cerebral Palsy Association of Manitoba. He was in Winnipeg. You're listening to The Current Review on CBC Radio 1. I'm Rebecca Zanbergen. Over the summer, we're bringing you the best of CBC podcasts. And today we continue the latest season of Someone Knows Something. Host David Ridgen travels to a coastal tourist town in Costa Rica, where he is investigating the 2021 disappearance of Canadian expat Jacqueline Ferland Smith. In yesterday's episode, David tracked down the security guards from Jacqueline's gated community who claim they saw her on the night she disappeared. Today, we hear more from other witnesses and her husband, Sebastian. We pick up the story there.
4: You say that you were punched in the face. Was there any other altercation physical? Like, were there any scratches or marks on your body from the interaction you had?
5: From that interaction, no. But you're probably referring to the scratch that I had on my leg.
4: I'm sitting with Sebastian in his backyard, looking at the scar on his leg. On the day Jackie disappeared, Sebastian says she punched him in the face, causing his teeth to push through his lip. The people I interviewed didn't seem to have noticed anything on his mouth, but have mentioned noticing a deep gash on his shin and have wondered what caused it.
6: Yeah, I can see the scar from it, actually. Yeah.
5: This was from a few days before. Like, I went to a beach just like there at the end where they build that hotel. And it's pretty steep, and it's all maybe not quite shale, but like those flat rocks that are like not staying together, basically. So coming back up, I slid, and my flip-flop left my foot, and I just like scratched that on those rocks. Yeah.
6: So there was a mark on your leg, but it was from a few days before.
5: Yeah.
4: But this isn't quite what others say Sebastian told them. I'm David Ridgen, and this is season 10 of Someone Knows Something, the Jacqueline Ferland Smith case, episode 4, The Red Cab.
7: Estamos tratando de conseguir el expediente de Jacqueline. Los padres están tratando de tener acceso al expediente. ¿Y cómo consigo yo ese archivo entonces, Carmen?
4: Her parents are trying to get access to Jacqueline's file. My CBC colleague Maria Jose Burgos is very persistent. She's talking to Carmen Ivania Pizarro, the lead prosecutor in Jackie's case. The prosecutor says we're supposed to go through the press office and that everything is private. It's been this way for several months, trying to get the investigative file into Jackie's case. One step forward, three back, then sideways. We need it to learn what the OIJ did or didn't do in Jackie's case. We do know that their investigation ended in 2022 and that the file we want is archived at the criminal court. We also know that despite my FOI request, Abbotsford police have sent us nothing. And our CMP didn't investigate, they say, and tell me it's all up to the OIJ.
7: ¿Se acuerda que yo le dije que en Centroamérica correo electrónico es nulo?
4: We email where we are supposed to email and call where we are supposed to call and get mostly no responses or bafflement. But our arguments are consistent. If you weren't investigating what happened to Jackie and the case is archived and the family wants it, then give it to us.
7: ¿Y sabe con quién me puedo comunicar en el juzgado penal?
4: So we ask again who to connect with at the court.
8: Hay una compañera, la coordinadora que se llama Karina, que es la que tiene a cargo el correo, creo.
7: Karina.
4: And Carmen Avania directs us to go to someone else named Karina. So I help Gordon and Colleen draft an email for her.
6: Yeah. Now, I think you're going to have to send a new email. So let's just do it new here. Yeah. Let's do it new, and I'll just dictate what to write in there.
9: Oh, down below here. Or type or at the, somewhere here.
6: Yep. Click there and push forward.
9: Oh, yeah. Oh, okay.
6: Yeah.
9: Oh, that's right.
4: And almost as if miracles existed, a bit of daylight. The Costa Rican courts email Gordon and Colleen the investigative file into Jackie's case, and we translate it. It's the first time Gordon and Colleen have been given any details about the investigation into their daughter's disappearance.
10: Yeah. Okay, well, thank you.
6: Okay.
10: Thanks for helping us.
6: Okay, I'll talk to you later.
4: But will this information hold any answers for them in its 90-something pages of submissions from police and prosecutors? It's unfortunate because I cannot vouch for the completeness of this file. Is this everything? I'm also starting to find a series of inconsistencies in what I'm hearing in interviews and seeing in the file. So I need to verify as much as I can with investigators who were there. Fortunately, the file has a lot of other names in it, and I call one of them about the first thing I want to talk about, the two searches of Jackie and Sebastian's property.
11: Hicimos una diligencia de allanamiento, como te indiqué antes, para ingresar con los perros.
4: Nothing turned up inside Jackie and Sebastian's house on the first superficial search of the premises without dogs 5 days after Jackie disappeared.
11: Entonces, sí pasamos, ¿verdad?, con gente de búsqueda, ahí por el patio, por la zona, sí. Sin embargo, dentro de la casa solo una vez.
4: This investigator is speaking here about the more extensive OIJ search of the property, carried out almost 3 weeks after that, this time with dogs trained in human blood and remains. He says he carried out a search and entered the place with dogs, went through the yard, and once inside the house.
11: Pasamos perros por toda la casa, detección de sangre, y después el lado atrás de la propiedad, me acuerdo que era como...
4: Nothing inside the house or in the backyard returned any alerts from the dogs on this more extensive search.
11: Excavar, no, ¿verdad? Lo que hicimos fue pasar perros.
7: Okay.
11: Entrenados a eso.
7: Okay.
4: But he says they did no digging.
7: ¿Y ustedes no excavaron tampoco?
4: A second investigator named Luis Fernando Vidal concurs, saying that it's because the dogs did not alert outside that the OIJ did no digging at Sebastian and Jackie's property.
6: So they dug here? They dug up the back?
5: Yeah, they have to dig everything. I use that.
4: Sebastian initially tells me that the cops cleared him.
5: Because they dug everywhere, because cops, obviously, they see, like, freshly moved dirt, like, which is a garden.
4: Partly by digging up his garden, digging everywhere, and that's why his backyard is so wild now and why he was burning things in the period after Jackie disappeared. I point out to Sebastian that police say they never dug on his property, and he then says that it was the open group, or fake police as he calls them, who did the actual digging. Open is the non-profit search group who were called in to help look for Jackie, but they are not affiliated with police, so suffice to say, Open can't clear anyone of anything. According to Oldemar Silas, search coordinator for Open, OIJ did suggest some locations that Open might look, such as the cliffs nearby. Open used pickaxes mostly and didn't dig, Silas says, so much as they would sweep the surface in areas that looked disturbed.
11: No, nosotros no, lo que hicimos fue correr ramas para ver si hay excavación.
4: And Open says they did not do this sweeping on Sebastian's backyard property, only on adjoining properties. They say that Sebastian wouldn't let them dig in his backyard.
7: Y también buscaron dentro de la casa de Sebastián, en el jardín.
12: Dentro de la casa no nos metimos nunca porque es una propiedad privada y él no autorizaba.
4: Any of the work by Open on areas near Sebastian's backyard would have started almost 2 weeks after Jackie's disappearance. Recall that police did run their cadaver dogs through Sebastian's backyard and that the dogs didn't indicate on anything. But then there is the back seat in Jackie's Nissan Krista talked to me about. It's also mentioned in the file. OIJ investigator Vidal says he remembers that they inspected the car the same day as the house, and the file continues. On September 6, 2021, a dog named Baco alerts to the presence of human blood odor on a spot in the back seat of the car. The OIJ removes a piece of the seat and it's tested. It comes up positive for blood. The report says that it is a weak positive, and I've not been able to get any official response to what that means. There is no indication as to whose blood it might have been, and whatever the result, it wasn't enough to trigger any further police action. One could surmise that many vehicles around the world may have spots of blood in them just from day-to-day use. So, again, circumstantial. And another detail I notice in the file.
6: Did Sebastian ever tell Luis at that time or any other time what he thought Jackie was wearing the night she disappeared?
7: ¿Te mencionó Sebastián esa noche que pensaba él que andaba puesto Jackie el día que desapareció?
0: No,
4: says Luis Fernando. We asked Sebastian what she was wearing, and he told us that he didn't remember because they had argued, and then he went to take a shower. And when he got out of the shower, Jackie was already gone. The police file says that Sebastian does not know what clothes Jackie was wearing when she left, as he was showering at the time. Yet a description of what Jackie was wearing that night did emerge somewhere around the end of August. Something else curious is that the physical fight, according to Sebastian, happened while he was taking a shower, not before and not after. Sebastian told OIJ they had an argument before she left, only on their second visit to him, which would have been 5 days after Jackie disappeared. When we asked one of the investigators about the punch in the face, they tell me they did remember hearing that story at some point from Sebastian. I don't know why the punch in the face would be omitted from the police reports. Something else not mentioned there, that scar on Sebastian's leg.
1: That's all the time we have today for The Current Review. 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I'm Rebecca Zandbergen. 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
1: There's a new show from South Africa, and it's a gigantic hit for Netflix. It's called The Polygamist, and it's about a wealthy couple contending with infidelity in their marriage.
2: 2 decades later, you still have this effect on each other? What's your secret?
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0: Commotion with El Amin Abdel Mahmoud. 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Oscar Peterson, a Canadian celebration on CBC Music Live. After the news.
3: From CBC News, The World This Hour, I'm Neil Herland. As of tonight, eligible Canadians who want to renew their passports will be able to do it online as long as they're applying from Canada. As Rafi Bujikanian reports, the federal government says it's getting rid of existing limits on how many people can access the digital system.
4: Whenever Canadians need a service from their government, they rightly expect the process to be convenient.
5: Immigration Minister Lena Diab recognizing online passport renewal took a while to get there.
4: When it started in December 2024, they started with 10.
5: The government's cap changed later on to about 2,000 online applicants per day. But now Diab says it's removing limits entirely for eligible adults who are in country when they try to renew their travel documents on the internet. She says she is not anticipating any hiccups from surges of new applicants, with the government having run tests. The
4: IRCC and Service Canada have an expectation. They usually have an awareness.
5: Diab says the government is not expecting to raise costs for passport renewals for now. The service is only available for Canadians whose travel documents are 6 months or less away from expiry. Rafi Bujikanian, CBC News, Ottawa.
3: Ukrainian President Volodymyr Zelensky met with U.S. President Donald Trump today at the White House. And tonight, we're learning new details about their discussion. Zelensky just spoke with Fox News last hour and says Trump agreed to give Ukraine licenses for Patriot missiles to help fight the war against Russia. Zelensky also says he met with U.S. arms makers. More than 1,000 firefighters are battling wildfires across BC. 136 active wildfires are burning tonight. Evacuation orders are in place for 32 communities and evacuation alerts for another 29. Caroline Bargoud has more.
6: I was positive the whole day that it wasn't going to come anywhere near us because our property had no trees.
7: Crystal Ann Smith was ready to leave her home south of Clinton at a moment's notice, but didn't think it would come to that. Then flames came over the mountaintop, so she grabbed her family and fled. She's since seen photos of her home online, burned to the ground.
6: It's devastating to lose everything you've ever had.
7: Clinton officials say an assessment team is on the ground surveying the damage. At this point, residents are not allowed back in. There are nearly 200 firefighters assigned to the Pear Lake wildfire, along with 19 helicopters and 76 pieces of heavy equipment. BC Wildfire Service Information Officer Paula Weilbauer says the weather is not making things any easier.
8: We're expecting extreme fire behavior and significant growth on these incidents is possible.
7: There is a province-wide ban on campfires right now, with the exception of parts of the Prince George Fire Center. Caroline Bargoud, CBC News, Vancouver.
3: Japanese Prime Minister Sanae Takaichi says 13 people have been found dead after a powerful quake shook parts of southwestern Japan. Tonight, the search is underway for victims. The quake was originally reported as 7.1 in magnitude and then revised to 6.8. Ina Sadu reports.
9: The terrifying shaking began just before 4:30 Tuesday afternoon local time, causing panic on Japan's southern island of Kyushu. Aerial video soon after showed buildings burning, a train derailed. Power has been cut across a huge area, and nearly 300,000 people were told to move to evacuation centers. Japanese Prime Minister Sanae Takaichi says the initial damage included collapsed buildings, damaged roads, and many fires. The quake also led to the collapse of the region's largest shopping mall, possibly due to a gas explosion, with emergency crews still searching for people missing inside. But officials are warning the danger isn't over. Aftershocks could continue for days. Japanese officials are also worried about heat in the forecast, with many elderly people living in the quake zone and many homes now without power for air conditioning. Ina Sidhu, CBC News, Calgary.
3: And that is your World This Hour. I'm Neil Herland.
10: I'm CBC meteorologist Ashley Brawweiler. Showers, drizzle, and fog tonight along the northeast coast through central, with the risk of thunderstorms in the mix for eastern Newfoundland. Lows between 12 to 15 degrees. Showers, drizzle, and fog patches again tomorrow for most of the island, except sunshine for the west and southwest coasts, where temperatures will sit in the low 20s, otherwise mid to upper teens. Chance of showers tomorrow for most of Labrador, with the risk of thunderstorms in the mix for the west and central. Upper 20s, low 30s for the mid-coast and central.
11: The Commonwealth Games are headed to Glasgow, Scotland. Athletes from 74 nations and territories will compete in sports like athletics, swimming, artistic gymnastics, and wheelchair 3-on-3 basketball. Anything can happen when the level of competition is this high. Don't miss any of the action from July 23rd to August 2nd. 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
12: 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I'm Odario Williams. We're at Massey Hall in Toronto for Oscar Peterson at 100, a Canadian celebration. It's a tribute to the jazz piano legend on what would have been his 100th birthday. Here's Oscar's daughter, Celine Peterson.
13: So shall we get started?
14: Good.
13: All right. I am first very happy to introduce on drums our musical director for this evening. Please welcome Jim Doxis.
12: Jim Doxis is one of the many current Canadian jazz artists you'll hear in this show. He begins by leading the Oscar Peterson Centennial Quartet in Backyard Blues.

0: Backyard Blues. That's the Oscar Peterson Centennial Quartet featuring Robbie Botosh on piano and music director Jim Doxis on drums. I'm Odario Williams. You're listening to Oscar Peterson at 100 on CBC Music Live. Here's Jim Doxis.
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0: Pianist Joe Seeley is joined by Jody Prosnick on bass and Mark McLean on drums for Distant Shores.

You just heard Joe Seeley on piano, Jody Prosnick on bass, and Mark McLean on drums with Distant Shores. I'm Odario Williams. You're listening to Oscar Peterson at 100 on CBC Music Live. Trumpeter Kevin Turcotte and trombone player Chris Butcher join the trio now for Oscar's tune, Hogtown.

That's Oscar Peterson's Hogtown Blues, performed by Joe Seeley on piano, Jody Prosnick on bass, Mark McLean on drums with trumpeter Kevin Turcotte and trombone player Chris Butcher. It's a great crew. I'm Odario Williams. You're listening to CBC Music Live. We're at Massey Hall in Toronto for Oscar Peterson at 100, a Canadian celebration.

0: celebration. It's a tribute to jazz piano legend Oscar Peterson on what would have been his 100th birthday. Honoring Oscar in this concert is a diverse cast of current Canadian jazz artists. Up next is pianist Amanda Tosoff with Jody Prosnick on bass and Reg Swager on guitar.
1: What an honor it is to be here tonight. I think like every pianist here tonight, Oscar was one of my earliest inspirations and really is, I think, the reason why I play jazz piano. So it's really, really special to be here. And when Jim was asking me what I wanted to play, I thought back to some of those early recordings, and I thought of Tenderly from 1952, a Carnegie Hall live recording. And I remember being mesmerized by this locked hand passage, which, if you don't know what locked hand is, it's when the pianist puts a chord to like every melody note, which is quite involved. And I remember loving this, just, and the audience was just screaming when he was doing this, and it was amazing to listen to, and I had no idea what he was doing. So I thought, why not try to learn it now after a few more years of experience? And we've incorporated that into the arrangement, obviously drawing upon Oscarisms and a little bit of us in the arrangement as well. So you're going to hear from Reg and Jody, and then Oscar's fabulous solo. I hope you enjoy.

0: You just heard pianist Amanda Tosoff with Jordy Prosnick on bass and Reg Swagger on guitar performing Tenderly. I'm Odario Williams. You're listening to Oscar Peterson at 100 on CBC Music Live. Here's the host of this all-Canadian tribute to jazz legend Oscar Peterson. It's his daughter, Celine Peterson.
1: Up next, I am so honored to introduce two incredibly gifted musicians, singers, and two very dear friends. Please welcome Lila Bialy and Katie George.
2: It's amazing to be up here on this stage and to be celebrating this night with all of you. The great Oscar Peterson played everything. And they are huge shoes, huge mitts to fill, but we're all just trying to do him justice, and we're so grateful for his incredible legacy and for this moment. So this is my arrangement of Pennies from Heaven featuring Katie George.

0: Katie George.
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0: Chet Doxis. Reb Schwager. Jim Doxis. And Jody Prosnick.
2: You just heard Lila Bialy and friends with her arrangement of Pennies from Heaven. I'm Odario Williams. 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
3: Don't run away, my friend. No, no, no. We're going to invite Robbie back and Jocelyn Gould and Mike Downs to the stage to finish off the first set. I'd like to introduce you to Chet Doxis on the saxophone. Thank you.

0: That was Sushi by Oscar Peterson, Jocelyn Gould, Roby Bokosh, Mike Downs, Chester Doxis, Jim Doxis. We'll take a short break and be back with much more music. Merci beaucoup. Thank you very much.
1: That's drummer and music director Jim Doxis closing out the first set of Oscar Peterson at 100, a Canadian celebration. Canadian jazz legend Oscar Peterson would have turned 100 years old last August. This birthday tribute concert took place a few weeks earlier at Massey Hall in Toronto. Well, if you'd like to listen to this show again, just go to CBC Listen and search for CBC Music Live. Thanks to Samantha Selsey, Steve Major, and Stephen McGrath of Massey Hall, and CBC Music's Judith Lynch for recording all that music and providing it to us. CBC Music Live is produced by Andrea Jin and Malcolm Gould. I'm Odario Williams. I hope you can join me next week for highlights from the second set of Oscar Peterson at 100, a Canadian celebration.

0: That's pianist Sean Nimmons with bass player Mike Downs and drummer Mark McLean, opening the second set of Oscar Peterson at 100, a Canadian celebration. It's at Massey Hall in Toronto. Well, please join me next week for lots more of that concert on CBC Music Live. And hey, if you're listening on CBC Music, stay tuned for Angeline Tetuayo. She's coming up next with The Block. So keep it locked right here. I'm Odario Williams. Have a wonderful week. Till next time.
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3: Fast food history is on the block today. We'll talk to the auctioneer getting ready to bring the gavel down on items that once belonged to the late Colonel Sanders. And yes, a certain recipe is part of the sale too.
4: From CBC News, The World This Hour, I'm Neil Herland. The federal government is making it easier for Canadians to renew their passports. Lena Diab is the Minister of Immigration, Refugees, and Citizenship.
5: As of today, online passport renewal will be available to all eligible adult Canadians applying from within Canada.
4: Previously, applications were limited to a certain number of available spots. Now, all eligible Canadians can renew their passports online instead of mailing documents or visiting a Service Canada Centre. In-person and mail-in services will continue to be available. Police in Ontario's Halton region have arrested 9 people in connection with an alleged human trafficking scheme. Police say a woman, victimized for 15 years by an alleged criminal network, came forward in September 2025. The tip led to a 10-month investigation across the Greater Toronto region, resulting in 85 criminal charges. Detective Scott Hireman is the key investigator.
6: Human traffickers often use deception and coercion to deceive their victims and sell them a dream at times, sometimes a false relationship. It becomes a bit of a love scam.
4: Politicians and dignitaries gathered in Washington Tuesday for the funeral of U.S. Senator Lindsey Graham. He was a strong backer of the U.S. war against Iran and an advocate for Ukraine in its fight against Russia. As Tom Parry reports, both Ukraine's president and Israel's prime minister attended the memorial.
7: A political heavyweight with a complicated legacy, Lindsey Graham went from being a staunch critic of U.S. President Donald Trump to an adoring supporter.
8: He was a man who gave America the full measure of his good and mighty heart until that heart itself just gave out.
7: Graham helped persuade Trump to pursue his war against Iran and worked to prod the president into backing Ukraine's fight against Russia.
8: And he was extremely hawkish. I will tell you, he never saw a war that he didn't like.
7: Ukrainian President Volodymyr Zelensky and Israeli Prime Minister Benjamin Netanyahu traveled to Washington to attend Graham's memorial and meet with Trump. Netanyahu's message that Iran remains a threat, while Zelensky says he and Trump discussed the U.S. allowing Ukraine to build its own Patriot missiles. Tom Parry, CBC News, Washington.
4: BC Premier David Eby is promising help to communities hit hard by recent wildfires.
9: Our hearts go out to the people who are hearing that horrible news, and we know that those communities are strong and we'll be standing with them in the rebuilding process as needed.
4: Most recently, dozens of people from the town of 70 Mile House have been forced to leave their homes because of a fire in the South Cariboo region. About 1,600 properties are under evacuation across BC. Rogers has signed a deal with Amazon to broadcast more hockey games on its video service. Nisha Patel reports.
10: It's hockey. and it's on Prime.
11: Wednesday night NHL broadcasts will be airing on Amazon's Prime Video starting this fall. The streaming service will show 26 regular season games and some early rounds of the Stanley Cup playoffs. Prime Video inked the 12-year sublicensing deal with Rogers. Sports economist Moshe Lander says it's a way for Rogers to recoup some of the $11 billion it paid to secure the NHL broadcasting rights.
12: What we're finding out in professional sports is that the way that you maximize the take from broadcasting is you try and create as many broadcasting opportunities as possible.
11: Games will air on Prime Video in English and French starting September 30th. Monday and Saturday games will air on Rogers Sportsnet. Both require a subscription to watch. Just last month, the deal that allowed CBC to air Hockey Night in Canada expired. Nisha Patel, CBC News, Toronto.
13: And that is your World This Hour. 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
14: I'm CBC meteorologist Ashley Brawweiler. Showers, drizzle, and fog tonight along the northeast coast through central, with the risk of thunderstorms in the mix for eastern Newfoundland. Lows between 12 to 15 degrees. Showers, drizzle, and fog patches again tomorrow for most of the island, except sunshine for the west and southwest coasts, where temperatures will sit in the low 20s, otherwise mid to upper teens. Chance of showers tomorrow for most of Labrador, with the risk of thunderstorms in the mix for the west and central. Upper 20s, low 30s for the mid-coast and central.
15: Hello, I'm Lauren McGuinness.
3: Good evening, I'm Chris Howden. This is As It Happens, the Midnight Edition. Tonight,
15: shock and aftershock to the system. A lot of people are still unaccounted for after a major earthquake rocks Japan. Our guest is there, and he says that for many of his neighbors, this is terrifying deja vu.
3: Smoke gets in their eyes. Musician Barney Bentall tells us about the emotional moment when he pulled out his guitar to play for the firefighters trying to save his BC ranch from an approaching wildfire.
15: The sweet, diminishing stench of success. For decades, St. Mary's, Newfoundland and Labrador, has been plagued by the terrible odor of fermenting fish sauce in a defunct factory. Now, cleanup has begun at last.
3: One good tourney deserves another. The FIFA World Cup is over, but the Women's Africa Cup of Nations is in full swing. A Kenyan sports reporter tells us now is a great time for the world to pay attention to African women's soccer.
15: The juicy details. A large collection of KFC memorabilia is now up for auction, including Colonel Sanders' own day planner, where he kept a conspicuous list of 11 herbs and spices, one of which our guest will reveal.
3: And they made it in their spore time. The good news is Chinese scientists created a living dress that can repair itself. The bad news is it's made from a fungal parasite that could one day bring about the end of the world. As it happens, the Tuesday edition, radio that reflects, will always have Paris, Citic fungus.

0: There's a lot of uncertainty and a lot of anxiety in Japan tonight after a deadly earthquake violently shook a southern prefecture. Thousands of people in Kumamoto Prefecture are without power. The Japanese government says the full extent of the damage is still being assessed, but we know buildings have been damaged and some have collapsed. We also know that dozens of people are trapped in a shopping mall in Kumamoto City. Police have said they presume quite a few are dead. Prime Minister Sanai Takaichi has deployed hundreds of soldiers to help with rescue operations. Seo Utsunomiya works in the International Affairs section of the Kumamoto Municipal Government. He's currently working at an evacuation center designated for foreign visitors in Kumamoto.
1: Mr. Utsunomiya, are you and your family safe?
2: Yes, my family is safe. And myself.
1: Where were you when the earthquake hit?
2: When the earthquake happened, I was in my office, which is in the Kumamoto City Hall. I was in the fourth floor of the city hall. I'm working at the International Affairs section in Kumamoto City.
1: Describe that moment for us. What was it like when the earthquake hit?
2: Suddenly, the strong shake occurred and everything on my desk and on top of the cupboard and everything has collapsed. And it continued more than 10 seconds, I think. The people immediately, we have evacuation drills, so people try to hide under the desk.
1: How long did that last before people started coming out from under their desks and assessing what had happened?
2: Maybe 30 seconds to a minute.
1: How long did you wait to go outside and see what the streets looked like?
2: I was in the office about 5 minutes, and we were forced to evacuate, to go outside of the building. So everyone used the stairs. We couldn't use the elevator at that time anymore. So we walked down and went out. Most of the city office employees are outside. Aftershocks were happening, but cars were running normally and it looked quite normal. Outside of the building itself was fine, but aftershocks were continuing, so everyone was a bit worried.
1: Tell us about the aftershocks. What did they feel like? What was the experience of that?
2: As you might have heard, but we had just a decade ago, we had a huge earthquake, same as this time, twice. And that was 2016. The first one was quite big, but after that, the main quake happened 2 days after that. So everyone was still worried about that might happen. So everyone was very cautious right now.
1: So what are people doing to stay safe given the fear of another earthquake?
2: Our city office announced to the citizens that we opened our city-owned facilities to the public and use as an evacuation shelter. Anyone who has any problems, like some people, the water is not running or buildings are damaged, everyone can evacuate. So here in the International Center, a couple of people, mainly foreign people, spend the night.
1: What are you telling them about how to stay safe in Kumamoto?
2: Basically, if they feel unsafe at home, you can stay here. But in this place, we don't have any bed or the places to comfortably stay. So if you go to the other places like elementary school or junior high school or a city-owned building, they might have the better surroundings to rest. So they can freely move to those places. And already a couple of people moved to those places.
1: You were at work when this happened, and now you're at the International Center helping other people. Do you know if your home is okay?
2: Actually, I'm still not sure because my home is next to Kumamoto City, and which is called Uki City, and that is actually the epicenter was very close. It was like magnitude 7. So I heard there are lots of problems like the road and some places had fires, and I called my next door neighbor and she said she's staying in the car she feels unsafe. She says, my house seems fine, but she's not staying in their home right now.
1: What will your neighbor do?
2: Because a huge earthquake happened 10 years ago. After that, Kumamoto City and the neighboring cities, we set up the evacuation center in the Ridge region. So when this kind of earthquake or natural disaster happens, people can evacuate those places. But I heard that the nearest evacuation center where I live, they can't accommodate the people. I'm still not sure what exactly happened, but maybe the building was damaged or something. So in my area, people are staying either in their own house or in the car.
1: I recognize there are lots of things we don't know yet. And the Japanese government and the prime minister has said they're still assessing the damage.
2: Yeah.
1: Tell us about how the memory of what happened in 2016, one earthquake and then another 2 days later, is affecting how people see what's happening right now.
2: I think most people who experienced 10 years, a huge earthquake, have the feeling that yesterday's huge earthquake might not be the only one. So it might come again. The huge one might come again. So we are still on alert, and we are very, very cautious. We never know how long it will last. And even the small one, we never know how long it will last.
1: Sayo, I hope for your safety and for good news to come in the hours and days ahead. Thank you for speaking with us.
2: Thanks. Thank you very much. I appreciate your concern.
0: We reached Seiya Utsunomiya in Kumamoto, Japan.

0: For decades, the people of St. Mary's, Newfoundland and Labrador have had a sour taste in their mouths because of an even sourer taste in their noses. But now there's finally hope they'll be able to breathe freely again. 25 years ago, the Atlantic Seafood Sauce Company shut its doors after about a decade in business and left behind more than 100 vats of fish sauce, the popular condiment that it was fermenting and bottling at the plant, which began to rot and continued to rot. The citizens of St. Mary's have lived with the smell of that rotting fish sauce ever since. But today, work began to remove the malodorous condiment from the community once and for all. And it's possible that no one is as relieved as Mayor Steve Ryan. We reached him in St. Mary's.
1: Mayor Ryan, how does it feel to see finally this long-awaited cleanup begin?
2: It's definitely it's rewarding. Never ever thought we'd get to where we were today for the actual cleanup to start. And so often over the past few months even, we had hiccups in this process and you kind of doubt what's going to happen. But to see it today firsthand, what they're doing in the process, very, very rewarding.
1: What have crews actually been doing today? How do you go about getting all this fish sauce cleaned up in the community?
2: Well, the past couple of weeks, what they're at is just in cleaning up the floor to get into the building with equipment and to be able to move around, because on the floor, there was probably 6 or 8 inches of like sludge on the floor, different stuff, liquid out of the tanks, insulation out of the ceiling, all mixed with water that's coming into the building. So there were 2 weeks cleaning that up to get to the day when they actually went and they showed us the process of they actually cut a hole into the tank and let the liquid come out, and then that liquid is mixed with peat moss, and it's put onto as a test for us, make sure it's solid enough to transport, and then it's sucked out into a vacuum truck and it's shipped off to another town here that's about 2 hours away in Sunnyside.
1: Deliver it to the neighboring community. Revenge.
2: Yeah. I told him today jokingly, I said, we have a gun and you're taking it, but we have it in the wrong state. They're going to have it in the right state, and they'll never have no issues with what's going on in their site.
1: Yeah, of course. Dispose of it properly. I was just teasing.
2: Yeah, no.
1: The people doing the work, it's rare that I would ask what personal protective gear they're wearing, but I'm so curious. How do you deal with this smell when you're up to your knees in it?
2: Yeah, well, their biggest thing, like, they have rubber boots and they have just like the hazmat suits on, and they just have a regular face mask. When they're cutting a tank, they put on a respirator because the smell kind of hits you when they actually do cut the tank. And like, it was about 30 or 40 of us in the building today. Some had masks on, some never. Some could stand it, some couldn't. Some had to leave. A couple of reporters had to leave. They couldn't, their stomach couldn't handle it. But once you get used to it, it just stays there. But it's a lingering smell that you, even when we left, I was talking to my local MHA after, up to the town hall, and she said, don't leave you, the smell stays with you. And that's about the best way to describe the smell. It's just lingering. The worst you ever smell times by 100.
1: You know, this might be the last chance here on As It Happens to ask you to describe the smell. Can you take your best crack at it?
2: I remember years ago, it was a whale washed up on the beach here and was really smelling, went right through the whole town. And I remember I was only small at the time, but I remember that smell. And it's like that. It's like a rotting whale is right there, right in front of you. And it's just really, really strong. And it all depends on what way the prevailing winds are. 50 feet could make a difference in you smelling it or not smelling it. One, it might pass right on up by you. It's like we describe it as like it goes up a tunnel, and you could be on either side and you won't smell it, be in that tunnel of smell, and whew, it'll take your breath away.
1: Mm. Part of why it's taken this long to get to the actual cleanup is contentious negotiations and disputes over who would pay for this. Who is doing the work?
2: Yeah, a big part first was ownership. That building was just left here in limbo. Nobody owned it. To make this process happen to our town ourselves, that was a big decision that we had to take. We took ownership off the property. So then we were liable for that property. That was a big decision. The province was going to come on side, which they did in their last budget for the Liberal government, and they put money in that budget for the actual cleanup. The federal government never, that was the part that's really hurting on this. They were never really there for us on this project and the cleanup. And without the province coming on board with this, they put their nose to the ground and they made this happen for us.
1: How long is this cleanup going to take, do you expect?
2: They're figuring about 2 to 3 months.
1: This has been an issue since before you became mayor?
2: Oh, yeah, definitely. It's going on.
1: And pushing for this to be fixed has given you this incredible professional purpose and focus. Yeah. I wonder if there's any small part of you that will miss this.
2: I'm after taking more over since last night when this is all starting today. Before this happened, people heard it funds and hard to believe I was never a speaker. And when I took this on and I knew that I had to, the media was our savior, and I started talking, now my wife even jokes, she said, now we can shut you up. But I had to get out and tell the story over and over and over and over again to actually get to where we were now. And the time that I'm after consuming, I'm a volunteer, total volunteer. And the time that I'm after giving up, I says, if I think back now, I probably wouldn't do it. There's times that I have my own business in town, and I'm after to neglect my own business, even family time, to get this done. But I'm not, I don't want no credit. I just want this done, cleaned up. I'd like to give credit to the consultant that is one time, the cleanup company that's after interested, or MHA. I'm doing it for the love of my town. Sometimes I get upset when I talk about it. I wear my heart on my sleeve, but our town, some of our residents are after really suffering with this. A couple of houses are really, really, that are really in proximity to it. That's my payment to see that truck go up the road today with the first load out of that building.
1: Mayor Ryan, I am very happy for you and very happy for the people of St. Mary's who's been living with this, that this is on the way to being resolved. And we'll miss speaking with you. We'll have to find another reason.
2: We'll find a better reason than the SAS. We'd rather be known for our beautiful parks here and everything, but not known for we're the town with the SAS plan.
1: Thank you very much, Mayor.
2: You're welcome. Have a good night.
0: Steve Ryan is the mayor of St. Mary's, Newfoundland and Labrador, and that's where we reached him.

0: In 1968, a businessman was so fed up with the poor quality of fast food fried chicken that he decided to open his own restaurant in Shelbyville, Kentucky. That businessman was Harlan David Sanders, and that restaurant was, dramatic pause, the Claudia Sanders Dinner House. I know, I was also expecting to say something else there, because Harlan Sanders is Colonel Sanders of Kentucky Fried Chicken fame, but the restaurant he opened in 1968 was not KFC. By that point, Colonel Sanders had already sold his stake in Kentucky Fried Chicken for about $2 million. But he'd become so frustrated with the quality of the chicken that bore his likeness that he opened another fried chicken restaurant named after his wife, Claudia, just to show everyone how to do it right. A few years later, he sold that restaurant to a woman named Cherry Settle and her husband Tom, including the nearby Blackwood Hall where the Sanders family lived, and now Ms. Settle is auctioning off the whole estate. Jonathan Klunk is a realtor and auctioneer representing Cherry Settle in the auction of Blackwood Hall and the Claudia Sanders Dinner House today. He's in Shelbyville, Kentucky.
1: Jonathan, the auction goes live in a matter of hours. What do you do in the hours leading up to an auction going live to be ready?
2: We're working through all of our last minute details. A lot of those are technical, especially since we will be syndicated around the globe with people watching and bidding from locations other than inside the dinner house here. So we want to make sure that that's a seamless experience. And then we focus on the guest experience. So they'll be cooking up some delicious fried chicken from the Colonel's recipe that has been used since my clients took over the property 55 years ago. That'll be served tonight. And just making sure that every detail is as perfect as it can be.
1: Chicken on the menu. That makes sense. Tell us a little bit about this family and the relationship between Cherry Settle, who owns these items now, and Colonel Sanders, the fried chicken magnate.
2: Cherry met the Colonel after he had sold KFC. She was actually an employee of Kentucky Fried Chicken, and he met her because she had the job of touring around the country, going to all of the franchise owners and their employees and teaching them about hospitality, food quality, and even etiquette. And so she was presenting at the Fontainebleau Hotel in Miami, where they were having their national conference, giving several presentations a day. And she looked down and she saw the Colonel sitting in the front row for every single one of them. He was really smitten with her and approached her afterwards, and they struck up a friendship. And a couple months later, she and her fiance, Tommy, at the time, they, like many early KFC employees, had an interest in acquiring a franchise. So they had all the ambition in the world, but very little capital. So they decided to go to the Colonel and see if he would loan them money for that purchase. And instead of loaning him money for that, he said, "You don't want that restaurant. You want my restaurant."
1: It must be with some mixed emotions, given that relationship, that she's ready to part with this piece of history now. Why is that happening?
2: The original owners, Mr. Settle Sr., he passed away last year.

0: from the lives as they've been handed on.
1: Right now, the most popular item is the string tie that the colonel wore. He did wear a clip-on tie. That's over $4,000 in pre-bidding, so expected to go higher than that once the live bidding begins. Also, his colonel certificate. I know that there are a number of people who are going for that because that's what made him the colonel. That's probably the most historical of every item that we have here because it is still part of his name and trademark, I should add, today.
0: Tell us about this leather day planner that has details like when the colonel's dentist appointments might be that will attract some attention.
1: You know, unfortunately, it's on a day-by-day basis. So unlike a journal that it's just lined paper where you open it up and you pick up where you left off, you know, he had to write in the days what was going on that day. And it looked like he picked it up maybe about halfway through the year because there are a number of blank pages in there. But the ones that are filled out are filled with a lot of history. But of course, I think one of the most popular things about this is it was subject of a 2001 lawsuit that KFC brought against the Settles when they called to inquire, hey, we have a list of 11 herbs and spices in the back of this and their measurements. We're just curious if this is the original recipe. Well, they were sued so that KFC could take possession of the book and examine it. They ultimately said that it wasn't, that it was likely a stuffing recipe. But I tell you what, it as stuffing, it's not very good. But as chicken, it's delicious.
0: The 11 herbs and spices, especially for people of a certain vintage, will ring that bell. I mean, that was one of the most famous taglines in fast food history. Do you mind to tell us what the 11 herbs and spices are while we've got you on the line?
1: You know, we're just being very respectful of that. I feel like it's going to carry a lot more value and interest to keep it secret for the next buyer so that they can decide what they want to do with it. But according to this recipe, I can tell you that a large percentage, the main ingredient that's in it is ginger.
0: I was going to start to guess one at a time, but you've given us one. Thank you for that. I appreciate that there has been, as you pointed out, some legal acrimony between various families and the KFC company as it is now. Even the colonel, I know, was, as he was their brand ambassador, was extremely critical of food quality at times. Is there a chance that KFC's current ownership shows up and is a potential buyer?
1: They will be at today's auction. I know that they are interested in many of the pieces and artifacts that we have available to add to their collection. I would love for them to purchase the restaurant, you know, even if it isn't in their business model to operate a single restaurant. But the trademark and the intellectual property that comes with this, I have expressed to them it would be beautiful to bring the Claudia and the Colonel back together and to own both of those names and be able to deploy them. But this particular restaurant, should they decide to take it over and, you know, maybe franchise it, it would certainly be significant competition to, let's say, a Cracker Barrel.
0: Ginger, that is my takeaway from this conversation. Jonathan, good of you to take the time on a busy day. Thank you.
1: You're very welcome. Thank you.
2: Ginger. Jonathan Klunk is a realtor and auctioneer. We reached him in Shelbyville, Kentucky.

0: At the start of the HBO show The Last of Us, a scientist explains how parasitic fungi could mutate and cause the end of humanity.
1: One gene mutates, and an Ascomycetia, Candida, Ergot, Cordyceps, Aspergillus, any one of them could become capable of burrowing into our brains and taking control, not of millions of us, but billions of us. Billions of puppets with poisoned minds, permanently fixed on one unifying goal: to spread the infection to every last human alive by any means necessary.
2: So if that happens,
1: we lose.
0: Oh. Oh, dear me. The Last of Us is about a fungal infection that causes the collapse of civilization. Also, a lot of screaming and biting. The fungus that causes all that is a mutated version of Ophiocordyceps unilateralis. It's a real-life fungus that essentially turns ants into zombies. We've all enjoyed this discussion, but you're probably wondering why we're having it. Well, Chinese scientists have just made something very exciting: a dress woven from a living textile, which will actually repair itself if it's damaged. Plus, it can be made to clean itself just through the addition of other

0: other living elements. In an interview with New Scientist, Kay Lee of the Chinese Academy of Sciences said, quote, after washing and processing, the material does not have a strong mushroom-like smell, unquote. And that's good to know, but why would it have a strong mushroom-like smell? Oh, just because it's made from a fungus? What fungus? Oh, Cordyceps militaris? Cordyceps. Now, where did we just hear that word?
1: Cordyceps burrowing into our brain.
2: Cordyceps and taking control.
1: Cordyceps.
2: Not of millions of us.
1: Cordyceps.
2: Billions of us.
1: Cordyceps.
2: Billions of puppets.
1: Cordyceps.
2: Poisoned minds.
1: Cordyceps.
2: We lose.
1: Cordyceps.
2: We lose.
1: Cordyceps.
2: We lose.
0: Right, that's where. And Cordyceps militaris also parasitizes insects. And, you know, on the off chance that it mutates, it could parasitize humankind. Plus, another scientist reviewing this work did say there's a chance that because it's biodegradable, the dress might biodegrade when you least wanted to, such as, you know, during a board meeting. Now, don't get me wrong, it's amazing science. It's just that at this early stage, I don't want to wear a dress made of a fungus that might want to wear me. Here's Dijon with the dress. Do you?

0: It was a pitched battle to save a BC village from burning to the ground, and it seems that the handful of residents who stayed behind in Clinton to fight the wildfire have won. According to the latest reports, the village itself was mostly spared, although some people on the outskirts did lose their homes, and the fire reduced the surrounding area to not much more than scorched earth. It may have spared Clinton, but the fire is still burning out of control, prompting new evacuation orders in the region. Musician Barney Bentall owns a ranch near Clinton. He fled the area last week. We reached him on Bowen Island, BC.
1: Barney, how are you feeling as you start to hear more news trickle out about the situation in and around Clinton?
2: I should, as a songwriter, perhaps know how to describe what I'm feeling, but it's challenging. I mean, it's conflicting. You hear some good news and then you hear heartbreaking stories about people you know that have lost a lot. How the landscape will be so drastically changed. So feeling lots of emotions. I am now on the coast right now. And it's rainy and overcast, and I was just trying to send this up to that area in any way that I could get some moisture up there.
1: Your ranch has survived, and so I hear you saying, you know, you start thinking about people who haven't had that bit of luck. Can you describe some of the pictures and video you've seen that show, I mean, the power, but also the devastation that this fire has caused?
2: When I saw the photos, it's just astounding, and the power of it takes your breath away.
1: What was it like leaving? I know, you know, there's an evacuation order, but you also have a big part of your life that's on the road. What was it like when you left your ranch?
2: I was actually sleeping outside. I do that quite often. And there was a lightning storm in the night, about 2:30. And then 7:30 in the morning, helicopters came over and then bombers. So they went in really hard and fast. And then by that night, I think it had moved 10 kilometers to Big Bar Lake. It was just astounding. And my son Dustin and I were haying, the sky was clear, but off to the north was just an apocalyptic scene. But, you know, you're farming, ranching, you do what you do. And we kept going. And the night before I left, just about 30 structural protection people showed up, and they were going around to all the homes or the ranches, and they just get right to work. These people are remarkable, and they were so kind, and you just got out of their way. And as they were leaving, we said, my daughter-in-law said, why don't we sing them a song? And we did. It was a very touching and moving moment. At that point, that's about all we've got, you know, and you're just very grateful to all these people. I just have to mention them and their fortitude, and they do a job that most people don't think about it till you need it desperately. So that, and then the people that have lost things, you have this moment of like, whoa, this building of ours or this house that has so much history and so many memories survived. And then somebody's that didn't, and your heart just goes out to them.
1: Are you connecting with friends and neighbors and people you know who have had those losses?
2: Yes, some. And the people that are still looking for livestock, just tireless out there trying to save some of the animals.
1: Can you help us, give us front row seats or something like that to that scene where you decide and you and others decide to play music for the people that are trying to save structures and push back against these fires?
2: You realize songs are, that's what we have. And sometimes these things just can provide a bit of inspiration or relief. And it was pretty sweet when we did it, and it did definitely got you choked up. And then everybody comes over and shakes your hand. I think it's whatever way you can acknowledge that, you know, what these people are doing and how they're risking their lives, et cetera. But yeah, that was a small part. I mean, it's just there's been, I've played hockey with the North Shore firefighters for a long time. And there was one night, this crew of them show up on loan from the North Shore in Vancouver. And they're going, what are you doing here? And then they just get right to work. And as it turned out, that crew were the last people there before the fire went through. So these stories are very touching and moving, and you're just processing the whole thing.
1: What song did you play them?
2: We played them The Fireman, George Strait. It seemed like the thing to do. I guess a little bit of levity. Yeah.
1: What's it like standing in front of an audience in some or other city gigging when you know this is in the backdrop? Like, what do you get from that? What do you offer? Or do you have to put that in a compartment and play your guitar?
2: I'm not going to go on at length about it when I'm playing, but we played with Blue Rodeo in Invermere, and it was an outdoor show. But my son Dustin said to me, just, you know, being the music, I have I'm very grateful for that. We were playing and there was smoke everywhere. The mountains were very hazy. And this band that has been, you know, Blue Rodeo, that's been such an important part of the fabric of Canadian music and really culture. I don't know, everything, it took on a greater resonance and just sort of emotional depth. I don't know, Lauren, we got this place 30 years ago or more, like when the kids were young. You put a lot of work and effort and love into something like that. And it's not rational in a way. There's no reward. This is not a money-making thing, you know, quite the opposite, really. You're there. And, you know, for the last 10 years, we've been living under kind of this, it's a bit of a ticking time bomb, you know. You feel like this is going to happen, but you live with hope and positive thoughts, and maybe have a bit of a wet summer or wetter summer, and it, you know, that worry goes away, or the winter comes, and then all of a sudden you're deal face to face with, you're leaving a place that is kind of has become our family sort of homeland, and you don't know whether you're going to see it again. That's what a fire does.
1: You know, our fingers are crossed. Our hearts go out to people who've lost things, and our fingers are crossed for you and your family that, you know, in short order, you get to go back to that family homeland. Really appreciate you speaking with us, Barney. Thank you.
2: Thank you, Lauren.
0: We reached Barney Bentall on Bowen Island, British Columbia.

0: Your FIFA World Cup fever has probably subsided completely by now, but if you miss the symptoms, which included hallucinating fouls, intermittent yelling, and anxious trembling, let me recommend that you infect yourself with another soccer-related ailment, Women's Africa Cup of Nations fever. That tournament kicked off this past weekend in Morocco, and it's in full swing until mid-August. And this year's biennial event is especially important because the four finalists will qualify for next year's FIFA Women's World Cup in Brazil. Gladys Midecha is a sports reporter with NTV Kenya. We reached her earlier today in Nairobi while Zambia was playing Egypt.
1: Gladys, I know there's an imperative for you to be a professional journalist and to be objective, but since it's football, please tell us, who are you rooting for in this Cup of Nations?
2: Well, I know I want to try and be patriotic and say my country, Kenya. But I'm going to be very honest. I think women's football, especially in Africa, has really taken a turn. I think I am rooting for an underdog in Zambia to probably take it.
1: Why is that?
2: Now I think it's time for something different. When you look at Zambia, they've really been working on their systems, especially with women's football. And right now, they're just trying to get back to where they should be. Do I think they can win the Women's African Cup of Nations? Of course I do. They are currently playing Egypt right now, and they have the likes of Barbara Banda, Rachel Kundanji, and that is really raw African talent that I enjoy watching. So, yeah, that's the team I'm going for.
1: I thank you for your honesty. And I note Nigeria has won 10 of the last 13. So
2: yeah,
1: they're, you know, always a favorite. You mentioned women's football in Africa has taken a turn. What do you mean?
2: Well, right now, I think we are seeing more women nations taking up more competitions. I mean, when you look at friendlies, even the number of friendlies that African women teams are now playing, they're actually a bit more. And that's because we've been given the opportunity, a better window. So I like the fact that it's been expanded. I like the fact that now we get to, you know, have variety, not just the same Nigerian team every time. But I give credit to Nigeria. They've done well. This is a team that started going to the World Cup in 1998 when most nations did not even have structure. We can replicate that to other countries. It would be great.
1: This is the first time the tournament has expanded to 16 teams from 12 teams. What does that say about this growth that you're pointing at?
2: One of the things that a lot of people are talking about is, you know, the prize money. Yeah, it's just been increased by about 100%. Not very exciting. But however, this expansion, it means more visibility for African women. You know, you get the chance to get contracts outside. You get to see African talent more. And when it is this big, we have diversity, even when it comes to competing in bigger competitions like the World Cup. So it's massive. It'll now give a chance to the federations to work on their women's teams because that will bring in more business. So I love this expansion. I love what it means for Africa. Now we can get an opportunity to see probably more coaches coming into play, especially female coaches. So I'm excited.
1: The whole world has football fever right now coming off the men's FIFA World Cup. However, there are less eyeballs on something like this Cup of Nations. There's, you know, less coverage, for example, than the men's African Cup of Nations. Why is that? And what is the path to bringing this women's game in Africa to more and more people?
2: Well, you know, the Women's African Cup of Nations has not attracted as many viewers and fans as men football tournaments, despite the growing interest. As you said, it's less media coverage compared with men's competitions, lower marketing and promotion of women's tournaments. And, you know, women's football has a historical lack of investment. So I get worried. Even if you go back to looking at how Euro was last year, and now you look at the Women's African Cup of Nations, we still have so much to do. We're still getting less in everything.
1: How will people watch matches in this tournament? What's the access?
2: For us here in Kenya, we're lucky that our national broadcaster actually bought the rights. And I'm telling you, the sound is terrible. We can barely hear the commentator. you know, on DStv, it is available. But again, how many people can afford that? And remember, right now, the Commonwealth Games are going on. So you'll go try and watch the Women's Africa Cup of Nations, and then you quickly change because you cannot find proper sound.
1: What is so special or the most exciting for you about watching this event and this moment in African women's football gaining momentum?
2: The one thing that I think is exciting me most is that I feel women football is a low-hanging fruit that a lot of people are not taking advantage of. We've seen countries that have solely invested in women football in Europe, like the US and Sweden. We can take those lessons and learn that. And for example, here in Kenya, our under-17 team has gone to the World Cup. This is the second time they've qualified for the under-17 World Cup. So if we can invest proper infrastructure, proper coaching systems, put more money in having proper friendlies, it means that this next batch of players, when they graduate, they'll probably go to the next WAFCON and it'll be tougher and tougher. Look at our neighbors, Tanzania. Their systems have been working for them. And yesterday they beat the defending champion, South Africa. If other African nations can keep doing that, if we can get the support that Nigeria got from the 1990s up to now, trust you me, I think African football is going to be great. And I think the women will make it great. I love women football. I enjoy women football. I actually find it very entertaining. But most people will say it's not as fun, it's not as nice as men's football because we've put so much concentration there that we forget that the women are also raising the bar. I'm seeing how Egypt is playing. I'm happy they're back. It's good to see Egypt. It's good to see Cote d'Ivoire. I'm excited to see Cape Verde's first game. I want to see how Malawi will take on this challenge. And then probably, just probably, maybe when we have another phone call another time, we'll be looking at a new champion, not Nigeria.
1: Gladys, thank you very much for speaking with us.
2: Thank you.
0: Gladys Mudecha is a sports reporter with NTV Kenya. She's in Nairobi. The curse is broken. The words of a Twitter post by none other than Prime Minister Mark Carney this weekend. He could have been referring to the opening of the Gordie Howe Bridge, but he wasn't. He was referring to a legendary losing streak in the sport of Gaelic football, a fast-paced cousin of soccer and rugby. It had been 75 years since the All-Ireland Championship was won by County Mayo, where Mr. Carney's grandparents were born. The team made it to the finals 11 times since its last win in 1951 and lost every time, an unlucky streak that some blamed on a curse. So when County Mayo's luck finally changed this weekend, it was a huge deal. This is how the local radio announcers reacted to the dramatic final moments of the match.

0: send it over the top. Oh my God. Delirium. Delirium.
1: They have to get a goal.
0: It's over. There's 30 seconds. There's 5 seconds to go.
1: Yes, and the finish. I'm clear. Thank you, referee.
0: The family. Oh, yes. The family is in. The family is in.
2: Lord. John Gunnigan is the co-host of the Mayo Football Talk podcast. We reached him in Dublin.
3: John, what goes through your head when you hear that frantic, ecstatic expression by those radio hosts celebrating County Mayo's win?
4: Yeah. I mean, you could say, like, lads, you had only one job to do, you know, was call the game. But I think, in fairness, and they were just expressing what all of us were feeling, because, you know, I have been going to Croke Park for over 50 years at this stage, and I have never ever experienced anything like that. It was absolutely pure joy, pure unadulterated joy. It was incredible.
3: I thought, as I heard those guys just losing it, essentially, you know, their voices will be cooked. And now I connect with you, and you are, we'd say, a little hoarse.
4: Indeed. Yeah. I've never seen so many people crying, including myself. I was crying. Like, everyone, every Mayo person in Croke Park in the 15 minutes after the final whistle cried at some point.
3: Part of what makes this so significant is it's a curse broken. For those who don't know that story. Allegedly, well, okay, let's get into it. As legend has it, what did County Mayo's Gaelic football team do back in 1951 that allegedly led them to being cursed?
4: Yeah, allegedly. The story is that what they're doing this week is that they're doing a homecoming, and they're going to go around to various towns, you know. So they were doing that in 51 as well, and they came into a town called Foxford, which is up near the North Mayo. And the story goes that as they were coming through, or as they were having their festivities or whatever, they got in the way of a funeral that was taking place in the town and delayed the funeral. And the local priests obviously had a very, very prominent position in the Ireland of 1951, and that the priest was not best chuffed, and you didn't cross a priest in those days. So the priest allegedly was so annoyed with the team that he said that for however long any member of that team lived, Mayo would never win the All-Ireland again. So that was supposedly the curse. Now, the problem is, you know, we didn't know anything about that curse when we were growing up, and I was born in 1962, and it was only after we'd lost five finals, I believe, in the early noughties, that talk of the curse gained any kind of currency at all, you know. Now, there have been academic studies done on it in terms of, you know, was there any talk about this? Was there anything in the local papers, anything in any oral histories or anything? There was no mention at all about it. Furthermore, there's no evidence that there even was a funeral in Foxford on the day in question. So I think Mayo people would always have been they're very skeptical about that.
3: Well, and I wouldn't let the facts get in the way of a good story, and maybe a curse perceived is as powerful as a curse issued. There is an important detail. This is the first finals match since the last 1951 player did die. So as the story goes of the curse, how do you make sense of it?
4: No, absolutely. And that's why, you know, you have to say ambiguous, and that's why you have to use a word like allegedly. Now, I will say that after the 2021 final, because we fought a number of brilliant finals against the great Dublin team in the teens, and they were widely regarded as the best Gaelic football team of all time, and we went toe-to-toe with them over several years, and there were two absolutely totemic finals in 2016 and 2017 where we just lost by the minimum margin both times. But in 2021, we finally beat that great Dublin team in the semi-final, and we were playing Tyrone, who were a decent team, but they weren't world beaters, and we blew that one as well. That was the day I said, Jesus, we have to be cursed. Like, how on earth did we lose that game? But there is actually a simpler explanation. We played rubbish that day. We didn't deserve to win.
3: Well, I like the narrative that you grew into a sense of the curse over time, over so many losses. Is this a curse broken now? Whether, again, it's, you know, it's a matter of perception, or is this a year of grace or clemency?
4: No. I mean, it's not an exaggeration to say that the lives of all Mayo supporters changed forever on Sunday. We will look at ourselves in different ways, in a different way than we have up to now, because, and our manager, Andy Moran, encapsulated that so well in the first words he said at the homecoming yesterday evening. He said, he looked at the 50,000 people out there and he said, for years, he said, we've had to put up with the sneers and we've had to put up with the jives. There ain't nobody sneering at us now. That's over now. We're now a different tribe, and we're marching to a very, very different beat from now on.
3: John, time to rest your voice, or maybe that's in December. Thank you for speaking with us.
4: Great to talk to you.
2: John Gunnigan is the co-host of the Mayo Football Talk podcast. We reached him in Dublin, Ireland. One second she was having fun in the water, and the next it had knocked her over and swallowed her. Tristan Vincent of Newfoundland and Labrador is endlessly grateful to the stranger who helped pull her 5-year-old daughter Stella from Manuel's River in Conception Bay South. Ms. Vincent jumped in to save Stella when the water pushed her backwards, but the current swept her away. Fortunately, Ian McDonald was there. He dove in to rescue Stella. Today, Mr. McDonald and Ms. Vincent spoke to the St. John's Morning Show.
5: My memory is... it's so vivid, but also a blur at the same time. I just remember thinking for a split second, I feel like it looks like she's being pushed backwards. And then all of a sudden I saw her head go under and I jumped. And as soon as I hit the current, I got swept back. And then I was underwater for a brief time. And then I felt her like floating down to me, and she was right beside me. And then I saw Ian and realized what had happened. So.
6: And what was going through your mind in that moment?
5: Pure panic. It was horrifying. I had almost caught her life jacket, almost had a grasp of it. And then I just felt myself floating backwards and underneath the water. And it just the worst experience ever, seeing her face go under the water. I'll never forget how terrified she looked. And I couldn't help her. I was completely helpless. So
6: Ian, I want to bring you in now. You were there to help. What were you doing when all of this happened?
7: I was there with my stepdaughter and her friend, and I was just watching the two of them swim when I heard Tristan yell out. And I looked up and I saw I saw her in the water, and her head went under, and I just started moving. I was only a few feet away, but I started swimming up the current, and Tristan got swept by me, and I jumped up on a rock then and leaned over and just grabbed her shoulder and pulled her back into the current. I couldn't lift her out the way I was laid down on the rock, but I just let her drift down, and then she went right into her mom's arms. So it was an instinct. I just saw someone in trouble and moved.
2: That was Tristan Vincent, whose 5-year-old daughter Stella was rescued from Manuel's River by Ian McDonald, who you just heard. They were talking to Jen White, host of the St. John's Morning Show. We're now at the end of As It Happens, the Midnight Edition. Coming up next on CBC Radio 1, the news.
3: As It Happens, the Midnight Edition will be back again for you tomorrow. I'm Lauren McGuinness. Thanks for listening.

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1: From CBC News, the World This Hour, I'm Neil Herland. As of tonight, eligible Canadians who want to renew their passports will be able to do it online as long as they're applying from Canada. As Rafi Bujikanian reports, the federal government says it's getting rid of existing limits on how many people can access the digital system.
2: Whenever Canadians need a service from their government, they rightly expect the process to be convenient.
3: Immigration Minister Lena Diab recognizing online passport renewal took a while to get there.
2: When it started in December 2024, they started with 10.
3: The government's cap changed later on to about 2,000 online applicants per day. But now Diab says it's removing limits entirely for eligible adults who are in country when they try to renew their travel documents on the internet. She says she is not anticipating any hiccups from surges of new applicants, with the government having run tests. The
2: IRCC and Service Canada have an expectation. They usually have an awareness.
3: Diab says the government is not expecting to raise costs for passport renewals for now. The service is only available for Canadians whose travel documents are 6 months or less away from expiry. Rafi Bujikanian, CBC News, Ottawa.
1: Israeli Prime Minister Benjamin Netanyahu says he had an excellent meeting with U.S. President Donald Trump Tuesday at the White House. The two leaders discussed the conflict with Iran. Netanyahu told Fox News host Sean Hannity tonight that Israel and the U.S. are on the same page.
4: We have a common goal, and it's going to be achieved either through diplomatic means or other means. But we're both committed to that, and that's the main headline.
1: Netanyahu also vowed to come to New York in September for the annual opening of the United Nations General Assembly, despite comments from New York Mayor Zoran Mamdani that he's not welcome. Ukrainian President Volodymyr Zelensky also met with U.S. President Donald Trump Tuesday at the White House. Zelensky says Trump agreed to give Ukraine licenses for Patriot missiles to help fight the war against Russia. Zelensky says he also met with U.S. weapons makers. The man who led America's fight against COVID will be in the hot seat Wednesday morning. Anthony Fauci will testify before a U.S. Senate committee. Republican Senator Rand Paul subpoenaed him after Fauci declined a voluntary appearance.
5: It's about what the public health doctor's role is. To me, the public health doctor, man or woman, whoever it is to give advice, to present both sides of choices, and to persuade people.
1: Fauci is now retired. Some of his critics, including Paul, accuse Fauci of misleading the public. They're expected to ask questions about the American doctor's research and his connection to the Wuhan, China lab. More than 1,000 firefighters are battling wildfires across BC. 136 active wildfires are burning tonight. Evacuation orders are in place for 32 communities. Caroline Bargood has more.
6: I was positive the whole day that it wasn't going to come anywhere near us because our property had no trees.
7: Crystal Ann Smith was ready to leave her home south of Clinton at a moment's notice, but didn't think it would come to that. Then flames came over the mountaintop, so she grabbed her family and fled. She's since seen photos of her home online, burned to the ground.
6: It's devastating to lose everything you've ever had.
7: Clinton officials say an assessment team is on the ground surveying the damage. At this point, residents are not allowed back in. There are nearly 200 firefighters assigned to the Pear Lake wildfire, along with 19 helicopters and 76 pieces of heavy equipment. BC Wildfire Service Information Officer Paula Weilbauer says the weather is not making things any easier.
8: We're expecting extreme fire behavior and significant growth on these incidents is possible.
7: There is a province-wide ban on campfires right now, with the exception of parts of the Prince George Fire Center. Caroline Bargood, CBC News, Vancouver.
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9: Hi, I'm Saroja Coelho. 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And now, from the Public Radio Exchange, we bring you The World, a news magazine program featuring stories and music from around the globe.
10: President Trump met with Israeli leader Benjamin Netanyahu in Washington today.
11: Not necessarily a meeting of the minds when it comes to Iran.
12: These two gentlemen are looking at this from completely different vantage points.
11: I'm Marco Werman.
10: And I'm Carolyn Beeler. Also today, Nepal brought wild tigers back from the edge of extinction. Now comes the challenge of living alongside them.
13: Sometimes tigers are harmful for us, sometimes we are harmful to the tiger.
11: In Angola, a shadowy Russian network is accused of spreading disinformation.
14: Their goal in African countries is to push Russian interests.
10: And a Venezuelan musician who mixes genres and styles to create his own unique sound.
15: I imagine sometimes Johann Sebastian Bach sitting with some salsa guys having dinner, having fun.
11: Plus, a supergroup of whales spotted off South Africa.
10: Today on The World.
11: Two leaders at the center of two major conflicts visited the Oval Office today. President Donald Trump met separately with Ukrainian President Volodymyr Zelensky and Israeli Prime Minister Benjamin Netanyahu.
10: It's that second visit by the Israeli leader that we are going to focus on. It comes as Netanyahu faces growing differences with Trump over the war with Iran and Middle East strategy more generally. To learn more, I spoke with former Israeli diplomat Alon Pincus. He served as Israel's consul general in New York in the early 2000s. And joined us today from Tel Aviv. Pincus told me the optics of the meeting were telling.
16: It was not a one-on-one. There were large staffs present. President Trump included Vice President Vance and Director of the CIA, John Ratcliffe. And I mentioned those two because they were two highly skeptical gentlemen when Netanyahu presented the war assumptions or premises when he met with Trump in mid-February, 2 weeks before the war. Trump was expecting Netanyahu to come and essentially try and lure him or drag him into another round of war with Iran, pleading that you can't trust them, you'll never have an agreement, you can't believe a word they say, look, they're playing you, et cetera, et cetera. So I think that Trump, by virtue of not having a one-on-one meeting and including those two gentlemen, basically fended off this approach by Benjamin Netanyahu. The fact that there was no one-on-one says to me that Netanyahu did not get what he wanted. Mm.
10: And so you're saying that President Trump was assuming that Netanyahu would push his agenda to continue the conflict with Iran. President Trump wanted to play defense against that. Do you think that his assumption about what Netanyahu would say was correct?
16: Absolutely. I mean, look, there are about six or seven topics that you would imagine were raised in the meeting. One is Iran that we just spoke about. The other is Lebanon, where the president is asking Mr. Netanyahu to withdraw, and Mr. Netanyahu is intransigent about this. The third would be the decision the president is on the precipice of making, and that is the sale of F-35 jets to Turkey, whose leader Erdogan is using extraordinarily bellicose language in reference to Israel. Then there's the Saudi-U.S. nuclear deal, Gaza, and what have you. And let's not forget one important thing here, Carolyn. The president doesn't see how the war evolved in the same way that Netanyahu does. And they have diverged since April 8th, when Trump, totally sidelining Israel, announced a ceasefire and then went on to negotiate an MOU sidelining Israel. On top of which, a week ago, Vice President Vance was lashing at Netanyahu, accusing him of trying to undermine talks with Iran and undermining him, Vice President Vance, personally. So I think the conditions for this meeting were not ideal or optimal to begin with.
10: Mm. It strikes me that domestic pressures in the two countries, Israel and the U.S., are pushing the leaders in different directions. Netanyahu to continue the war, President Trump facing pressure to end the war. So is it accurate to think here that the two leaders are now at cross purposes when it comes to the war in Iran?
16: 100%. I mean, I look at a statement that was made today or a quote that I read today by Steve Bannon, someone I don't usually quote, but here he was saying to Politico that Mr. Netanyahu visited the White House twice as much as Winston Churchill did in the entire Second World War. And every time he came, it was a negative impact or it was detrimental to the whole idea of America first. Now, it's not what Bannon said as much as it reflects the criticism, and you look at the polls as well, the war is extraordinarily unpopular in the U.S. So these two gentlemen are looking at this from completely different vantage points.
10: Just as a thought exercise here, what would happen if the U.S. were to start backing away from its military assistance to Israel? Right now, the U.S. has provisionally agreed to provide close to $4 billion a year. What would Israel's capabilities be then?
16: Well, that's a good question. I think, and I worked toward that end unsuccessfully at the time, that Israel should voluntarily relinquish that military aid. But Israel desperately needs access to U.S. state-of-the-art weapons systems. So instead of the $3.8 billion that Israel receives annually, according to a 10-year agreement that was signed by President Obama, and a new one is to be negotiated in the next 2 years for another decade. In place of that arrangement, Israel could sign some kind of a defense treaty that enables Israel access or right of refusal or first in line when it comes to advanced American systems without getting the $3.8 billion. Look, Israel is a relatively rich country. You can't boast, Carolyn, on the one hand, that you have the GDP of the upper tier of the European Union, and with your other hand, beg the American taxpayer for $3.8 billion. And the arguments that this money is well spent in the U.S. and it creates jobs at Raytheon and Boeing and McDonnell Douglas, that no longer carries any weight. You just look at the votes in the House of Representatives and the Senate, and you see how they dramatically changed from 2-3 years ago, wherein much more, particularly the Democrats, vote against continuation of this aid. So I think it needs to be repackaged, and the initiative should come from Israel. Without the money, Israel would survive. Without the access to the American state-of-the-art cutting-edge systems, it will not.
10: I want to ask before I let you go, what would you, former Israeli diplomat Alon Pincus, want to see out of the U.S. right now when it comes broadly to support for Israel?
16: I think that the U.S. should end the war with Iran and explain to Israel that some goals are just not achievable, not attainable, not feasible, meaning the collapse of the regime and the popular uprising. I want the U.S. to strengthen alliances in the Arab Gulf states, Saudi Arabia, the United Arab Emirates, Qatar, Oman, and the rest. And I want to see an American commitment, a real commitment to the Israeli-Palestinian issue, because Israelis and Palestinians left to their own devices seem incapable or unwilling or both to begin a political process. Only the U.S. hypothetically can make them do that. And the U.S. right now is not doing that.
10: That is former Israeli diplomat Alon Pincus. He spoke to us from Tel Aviv about the fraying relations between Israel and the U.S.
11: Just in case it's not marked on your calendar in black and orange, tomorrow is Global Tiger Day. It was started in 2010 when wild tigers were nearing extinction. The big cats have rebounded since then, especially in Nepal. But more tigers means more attacks on villagers and their livestock. The challenge now is figuring out how people and predators can live together. Danielle Price reports from Chitwan, Nepal.
17: I traveled for hours on the back of a motorcycle to Nepal's southern plains to meet Birendra Mahato. He founded the Taru Cultural Museum near Chitwan National Park to preserve an indigenous way of life he feared was fading.
18: Okay, so this is the museum.
19: Yeah, this is the museum.
17: Inside, displays of traditional practices of the Taru people, native to the region, sit alongside reminders of when Nepal's forests were a hunting ground for the country's elite.
18: Oh, it's the menu from the expedition, from the hunt? Wow. This dinner was served in the impenetrable jungles of the Nepal Terai, miles away from any civilization.
17: Mahato points to a photo of a former prime minister of Nepal in front of 300 tiger skins, nearly as many as the whole population per the last count.
19: So these are very sometimes painful and stories.
17: It's painful, Mahato says, because outsiders nearly hunted to extinction a species the Taru have long lived alongside. They accepted that sharing the landscape comes with risks.
19: Sometimes tigers harmful for us, sometimes we harmful to the tiger.
17: Hunting and habitat loss decimated populations in Nepal and around the world. But after decades of decline, Nepal began one of the world's most successful tiger recoveries. In 2010, Nepal joined 12 other countries pledging to double their numbers by 2022. Nepal nearly tripled them instead. Ganesh Panta is the chief warden of Chitwan National Park, home to Nepal's largest tiger population.
19: Our target was actually 250, and we achieved 355. That means Nepal is unique in that case.
17: But as tiger numbers have increased, so have concerns about deadly encounters with people. Panta says finding ways for people to make a living outside is key.
19: We are trying to support the local community so that they do not require to enter into the forest, putting their own life at risk.
20: So basically, you want to keep the tigers inside the forest and the people outside the forest, is that correct?
19: Yeah, that's the vision.
17: The next day, we travel through the park to a village close to the Indian border, where that vision is hard to realize. From the road, we spot langur monkeys, spotted deer, and rhinoceros grazing in a marsh. At dusk, Sarita Bote walks us to the edge of her village in the remote Mahdi Valley to see the jungle just beyond. There was a fence here meant to separate people from the wildlife inside, but elephants have broken it.
18: Do they ever come into the village?
21: Yes.
18: Yeah. Oh, you said the rhino came in before?
21: Yes, rhino, yes.
17: And tigers, Bote says, preying on livestock at night. It's next to impossible to keep animals and people apart here. A month earlier, Bote's neighbor, Banu Bote, was killed by a tiger while fishing. For many people in Mahdi, the river remains an important source of food and income.
19: This is a community forest.
17: Closer to town, Birendra Mahato, the museum director, takes us to Kumroj Community Forest. In the buffer zone around the national park, these community forests are where local residents can collect resources like grass and firewood. But tigers are coming more, too. A sign by the locked gate warns people not to enter during the hours when they're most active. But for people who depend on the forest, avoiding the hours of morning and dusk isn't always possible.
20: They just climb the fence.
17: A group of women with sickles climb the fence to cut the elephant grass deep inside for thatched roofs on traditional houses and for animal fodder. Mahato asks one woman if they aren't afraid of animals when they enter the forest. They are, she says, but what can they do? They have to feed their goats and buffaloes. But tigers can mistake a person bent over cutting grass or collecting firewood for prey. And cutting grass actually makes the habitat better for prey. The more prey, the more tigers.
19: The predator will definitely follow the prey species.
17: Sashank Podel from the World Wildlife Federation Nepal says better habitat management deep inside the park would keep more tigers from venturing to the edges where people are. The government is also looking to expand wildlife tourism. Chief Warden Ganesh Panta again.
19: We can promote tourism. One thing is that some of the areas are getting more tourists and some areas are not.
17: He says one of those areas with untapped potential for tourism is the Mahdi Valley. Back in Mahdi, Sarita Bote is cutting potatoes for dinner while a pressure cooker whistles. She tells me she used to collect edible ferns and bamboo shoots from the jungle to sell. And she was terrified of the tigers and bears she might encounter, but even more about not earning enough money to raise her two kids as a single mom. Today, Bote makes a living running a homestay for the few visitors who make the long trek to the Mahdi Valley hoping to see wildlife. Some of her guests recently were excited to see a tiger on a guided tour. And she no longer has to depend on or fear the forest. It's a solution the government wants to expand. But robust tourism seems far off in this remote valley with little infrastructure. While Nepal's tigers have made a stunning comeback, the challenge now is making sure the people who live alongside them aren't left behind. For The World, I'm Danielle Price in Chitwan, Nepal.

0: This is The World. I'm Marco Werman. In Angola, two Russians were convicted last week on terrorism and espionage charges. The Angolan government says the two men are part of a network called Africa Politology. This network allegedly creates disinformation campaigns across Africa and is tied to the Russian mercenary group Wagner. The two Russian citizens deny any connections to Wagner or the Russian government. They say they were helping to organize a Russian cultural center in Angola. Lou Osborne is an investigator with Impact, a Swiss investigative NGO. She researches Russian influence networks in Africa, including this particular group. Lou joined the show from Paris and started by explaining what the convicted Russians were accused of.
1: They were accused of financing journalists and political opposition movement and political activist movement, which is basically what politology is doing a lot in the country they operate.
0: And do we understand the intent of the organization around these political movements, the alleged organization that they were involved in?
1: Yes. So the politology, since the death of Yevgeny Prigozhin, the leader of the Wagner Group, has been taken and controlled by the SVR, which is the Foreign Intelligence Services in Russia.
0: Yeah, kind of their version of the CIA.
1: Exactly, it's the version of the CIA. And basically, their goal in African countries is to push Russian interests, mainly on the political scene, but they also do business and anything that is advancing Russian strategic interests.
0: Is there anything else we need to know about the backgrounds of these two men convicted in Angola and how they became part of this Africa Politology network?
1: Yes. So one of them, called Lief, is actually a specialist of Lusophone country.
0: Portuguese-speaking countries, yeah.
1: Exactly. So he's been working a lot in Brazil. And basically in Angola, politology has been very active since 2024. And they've been mainly focusing actually on the Lobito Corridor, which is a massive logistic American-led project. And they've been trying everything they can to discredit the project and prevent it from happening.
0: Yeah, can you elaborate a bit more on that? I mean, what exactly are Russian interests in Angola? You talked about this Lobito Atlantic Corridor. It's for a railway, right?
1: Yes. So obviously, Russia in that part of the world is very interested in pushing their big oil and gas and mineral company. And so the Lobito Corridor is mainly a project which is also very tightly linked to critical minerals and transporting critical resources from country to country. So obviously, if the US is controlling the logistics along with their Angolan partner, it's not really what Russia likes. So they've been trying really hard to discredit the project. And that means media campaign, lobbying through political figures or political groups. They even set up a fake website to discredit the Lobito Corridor project. So for them, it has been really an intense campaign.
0: So for this disinformation campaign, do you see this as an attempt by Russia not just to intervene in Angola, but also to destabilize U.S. interests in Angola?
1: Yes, Angola is one of the countries they are active in, but politology is active in more than 30 countries in Africa and Latin America. And since 2024, the U.S. has become one of the main targets for politology in Africa. So, for instance, they've been really, really aggressive against the U.S. in the Central African Republic with a fake demonstration organized in front of the U.S. embassy. They've been going systematically after U.S.-funded big NGO, everything linked to the ex-USA program. So they've been also going a lot after missionaries, which are coming from the U.S. So they've been really, really intensively targeting the U.S. They don't want the U.S. to have any African partners.
0: Can you explain that bit a little bit more? You just mentioned that they're going after USAID. How does that work?
1: In 2024, USAID was still running.
0: Right.
1: And basically, they were putting together a disinformation campaign, which were trying to picture the beneficiary of USAID funds as spies for the CIA. And so they would systematically, in a number of African countries, they would systematically target those NGOs, saying that they were actually trying to destabilize the country because that was the CIA behind it.
0: So these two Russians say they were in Angola to establish a Russian cultural center. What do you make of that?
1: So this is quite coherent with what politology is doing. Over the past, I would say, 2 to 3 years, Russia has opened a lot of Russian cultural centers, specifically in Africa. They are called Russian houses. And what is very special about them is that they are not state-owned. So the state agency, which is normally managing them, they have delegated the opening and the management of those houses to some sort of private entity. But to give you an example, INCAR.
0: Central African Republic, you mean?
1: Yeah, the Central African Republic. The Russian houses there is actually managed by the Wagner Group.
0: I feel like I need an organigram here. So Africa Politology operated as an offshoot of Wagner. There's also the other Russian offshoot, Africa Corps. So connect the dots. Are they all working together under the aegis of the Kremlin? Does Wagner even still exist?
1: Yes. So basically, they are all connected to the Russian state. That's the first level. Africa Politology is now managed and controlled by the SVR, so the Russian CIA, if you want.

0: were appealing the case. And so for the moment, basically their sentence is suspended. But I think that this is a very important case. It's the first one, actually, from what I know. And I suspect that they will serve time in Angola.
1: Lou Osborne is an investigator with the Swiss investigative NGO Impact, researching Russian influence networks in Africa.
2: Off the coast of South Africa, humpback whales typically travel in pods of just a few animals. Sometimes lucky observers spot super pods with 20 or 30 of the huge creatures. But last December, wildlife photographer Chris Fallows came back from a boat trip with the sighting of a lifetime. His boat, he says, was about 60 miles off of Cape Town in an area known for super pods when this happened.
3: We were greeted by what I could only describe as a Manhattan skyline with huge plumes of whale breath greeting us like skyscrapers. And very quickly we realized we were looking at a sight we had never seen before in our lives.
1: As Fallows told the Associated Press, it wasn't the typical superpod with a few dozen animals. It was hundreds of humpbacks, a super group, if you will, all coming together to feed.
3: And it was truly breathtaking, not only as a naturalist, but as a fine art photographer. You dream of moments like this.
2: Researchers who analyzed Fallows' photographs have now counted nearly 300 different whales gathered. Marine biologists say it is a promising sign of the rebound of humpback populations after an international ban on commercial whaling was enacted in 1986.
1: So we know whales sing and they form supergroups. When's the band getting back together? More to come. 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

0: This is The World. I'm Marco Werman. Carrier pigeons have played big roles in military intel, and they're being bred in France for the last time by their Army's 8th Signal Regiment. This bygone method of communication, as far as we can tell, is not something that the rearmament push in Europe has on its wish list. But perhaps we shouldn't be so dismissive. After all, carrier pigeons were crucial in the First and Second World Wars. Lisa Bryant has been visiting the flock outside Paris.
1: Perched on a hill overlooking the French capital, Mont-Valérien Fort has just welcomed its latest feathered resident. Though so far, there's only a bit of yellow fluff on the scrawny day-old squab, or squeaker, as pigeon chicks are called.
2: They weigh about 12 grams, and tomorrow they'll weigh 25 grams. That's more than double today's weight.
1: That's Sylvain, caretaker, coach, nurse, and dad of sorts for the 8th Signal Regiment's flock of roughly 200 carrier pigeons, Europe's last army pigeons. He's a former sergeant, now a civilian, at the fort where the regiment is based. Per army rules, his last name isn't being used.
2: They've known me since they were born. I'm the one that feeds them. They recognize my voice, my smell. When they're sick, they'll seek me out.
1: Carrier pigeons have a long and illustrious military and civilian history, some of it documented at the fort's tiny carrier pigeon museum that Sylvain also oversees.
2: Carrier pigeons began to be used 2,000 years before Jesus Christ. We've seen tablets in what is today's Syria showing a race between a horse and a pigeon to transmit the same message to the same destination. It took the horse 3 weeks and the pigeon 3 days.
1: Back in the Middle Ages, they were prized in France, but not for sending messages. Instead, they were bred for dinner plates. Pigeon meat was considered refined, and their droppings were used as fertilizer. Carrier pigeons navigate using magnetic sensors in their bodies, but

0: This only works one way.
1: En fait, un pigeon, il ne fait...
2: Pigeons only know how to return home. I can't tell one to go to Berlin. He wouldn't go. But I could take him to Berlin and he'd come back here.
1: Et le pigeon va revenir ici.
0: Only during the 19th century Franco-Prussian War did French pigeons assume a military role.
1: Paris est assiégé. On va créer donc...
2: Paris was under siege. Parisians needed to transmit messages by air. They tried balloons, but they kept crashing. So they turned to pigeons.
1: On va décider de mettre des pigeons.
0: Then came the two world wars. Pigeons earned fame and honor for their valor. At Mont-Valérien's museum, there's a photo of a rust-colored German army pigeon called Kaiser, who served during both world wars. Captured by U.S. forces in 1918, he may have been the longest-serving pigeon prisoner of war, dying at an army fort in New Jersey at the ripe old age of 32.
1: Donc ce pigeon, bah il a...
2: That pigeon became a breeder for the US Army. He sired 75 offspring with his partner, Lady Belle.
0: One of France's most decorated heroes is a World War I pigeon called Vaillant or Valiant. It was dispatched from Fort de Vaux in northeastern France as it was attacked by the Germans during the Battle of Verdun. Sylvain reads a message the pigeon carried.
2: We're still holding, but we're under attack by gas and other dangerous fumes. We need to get out immediately. This is my last pigeon.
1: C'est mon dernier pigeon.
0: Vaillant survived toxic fumes and enemy fire to safely transmit his missive. He was later awarded for bravery. Pigeons were also used during World War II, including to dispatch Reuters D-Day news and during Algeria's War of Independence from France. France's military flocks retired from active duty in the 1960s, a trend seen elsewhere as more modern, non-feathered communication gained ground. But the 8th Signal Regiment still keeps them for civilian use.
1: Alors après, le
2: Mont-Valérien's dovecot is more for tradition.
0: A former drone operator, Sylvain, has been working with Mont-Valérien's pigeons for years.
1: Donc mon grand-père,
2: My grandfather used to raise pigeons in northern France. I held my first pigeon when I was about 8 or 9. When I was transferred to the Paris area, I heard there was a military dovecot looking for someone. I applied and was accepted.
1: Je me suis porté volontaire et j'ai été pris.
3: Voilà. Donc là, en ce moment, ils ont...
0: Sylvain trains the pigeons for national races, both sprints and marathons, fortifying them with power-packed grains. They have an hour or so of daily flying while he cleans out their cages, and weekly 60 kilometers, so-called pigeon jogs.
2: I'm their sports coach, a bit like the French football manager Didier Deschamps, but for military pigeons. I select and train them.
0: He's also their champion. And if France's military ever needs carrier pigeons again, he says, his flock is ready to serve.
4: That was Lisa Bryant from DW's Inside Europe podcast.
5: Venezuelan musician and composer Gonzalo Grau has a lot of different sounds. Salsa fusion when he's playing with his band La Clave Secreta. Classical vibes in a piece he wrote for the Los Angeles Philharmonic in 2021. And with his band Plural, Latin Jazz and Flamenco Fusion.

0: In a word, Gonzalo Grau is versatile both in playing and writing music. Gonzalo is performing in Boston this week and stopped by the studio. Gonzalo, thank you for stopping by.
1: Thank you for having me.
0: So you have two of your own bands, one based here in Boston, one based in Caracas. You play with many other bands. I'm curious, when you sit down to compose something, how do you think about like what sound works for which band?
1: That's a very nice question. Actually, I think that I just like to let my influences talk to each other. I imagine sometimes having Johann Sebastian Bach sitting with Paco de Lucía and some salsa guys sitting and having dinner together and having fun. And I try not to overthink anything. I just let the influences to really go with the flow. Some music is going to come out more flamenco. Some music is going to come out more classical. But to me, it's just everything belongs in the same personal genre, I guess.
0: I love that image of those greats sitting down to lunch together.
1: That's kind of like the way I like it. I mean, it's just to have Chick Corea talking to Johann Sebastian Bach. That's more or less the image.
0: Love it. And you play a lot of different instruments, correct?
1: I do. I grew up in Caracas, in Venezuela, playing violoncello, playing the cello, playing viola da gamba, early music. I actually played in El Sistema for a little bit too.
0: Which we will get to in a minute.
1: Yes. It's basically, I mean, I grew up very much in the classical world because both my parents are very strongly classically trained, I guess, musicians, both of them.
0: Oh, wow.
1: So my house was very much into that. But growing up in Venezuela, it's just impossible not to be exposed to amazing popular music as well. So popular music for me was, at some point, I guess maybe at the beginning, was my hobby. But that hobby became so serious that eventually I was like, you know what? I want to do this for real. Mm. So I came to Berklee and
0: Berklee School of Music in Boston.
1: Yeah. And I basically pursued a jazz piano major. So it's kind of like complementing the classical train that I got in Venezuela. I was complimented here with a lot of popular music at a very high level, I guess.
0: So you play these days viola, cello, flamenco, cajon,
1: yeah.
0: Which is?
1: It's kind of like it's a percussion box.
0: Okay, and the piano.
1: And the piano is my principal instrument, I guess. But right now I think I like to summarize everything with the music I write.
0: Back to when you were a kid and still learning, you mentioned El Sistema. That is this whole federally funded musical education program in Venezuela. Yeah. El Sistema, the system. Can you tell me more about that program?
1: Well, that was founded, if I'm not mistaken, that was in 1972, the same year I was born. And El Sistema was founded by this amazing musician and visionary, José Antonio Abreu, and it's basically the National Youth Orchestra in Venezuela. When I was part of El Sistema, it was not called El Sistema yet. It was just the National Youth Orchestra. And it's something so amazing that when you find, not only in Caracas, but in the entire country, and you find hundreds of thousands of kids, basically, that they have somehow connected to an instrument and they have found a way to do art since they are really, really small. Maybe not all of them, of course, they become professional, but that is a way, it's a beautiful way of getting these kids to focus on something that is art, that is so beautiful. And they of course, I mean, socially speaking, they grow away from the streets, they grow connected to an instrument, connected to music, learning a lot of different things that I think they work in favor of, for them to become good citizens in general, good people.
0: Do you know, with all the economic problems in Venezuela, if that system is still going strong and able to train as many kids as it has had?
1: Well, I mean, like everything in Venezuela, it has ups and downs. But the good thing that Abreu, before he passed away, Abreu was, again, a visionary and a very, very smart person, that he made El Sistema strong and important enough that regardless of what was going on politically, every single president that we had in Venezuela since the beginning of El Sistema, they supported El Sistema.
0: Mm.
1: So it's not something that grew necessarily in the last 20 years or so. It's something that has been going on for 50 years. I like to say that is something, is a movement. El Sistema is something that goes beyond any politics, because it's something that it's much more important than that.
0: I'm speaking with Venezuelan musician and composer Gonzalo Grau, and I'd love to play another piece of your music. Here is you and your band Plural playing Pluralízate.

0: Can you tell me a bit about this song?
1: Yeah, well, this actually is part of my project Plural. And it's a family of musicians that we have people from different places. Alex Alviar, he's from Ecuador. We have Ernesto Diaz from Colombia. We have Manolo Mairena from Costa Rica and so on. So Pluralízate is a song that basically says to the audience, okay, pluralize yourself. Just make yourself opening up to different cultures, to different languages, to different music styles. Plural is a project that embraces that.
0: So you split your time basically between Caracas and Boston.
1: Yes.
0: When you're not traveling elsewhere. I understand you were just in Caracas. You were there for the earthquakes that hit on June 24th.
1: Yes, I was there.
0: What was that like?
1: It's something that you would never imagine. I spent at least 2 days after the earthquake just realizing what we went through and kind of like meditating and absorbing the fact that we are so tiny in the world, that it took 39 seconds for that to happen. And we had an entire area called La Guaira that is devastated to a level that you cannot imagine. I mean, they say that it's almost 200 buildings that collapsed all at the same time.
0: Wow.
1: Some phones made a little bit of an alert, maybe like 5 seconds before it started shaking. For these people, I mean, what are you going to do if you live in a 10th floor? What are you going to do? It's something that makes me realize how tiny we are, how lucky in a way. I mean, the planet is the planet. The planet can basically, I mean, it needs to readjust. It needs to go through changes. And unfortunately, we humans are pushing these changes sometimes to happen faster or sooner than they're supposed to. But it was horrible, beyond horrible. I was there standing in between two big SUVs, and these two trucks were just moving as if they were made out of paper. It was incredible.
0: Wow.
1: It was incredible, yeah.
0: A lot of people in the aftermath of disasters like this want to help and want to be useful.
1: Yes.
0: And sometimes people wish they had a way to help. I wonder if, did you feel like there was a role for music to play, or do you feel that there's a role for music or musicians to play in a time of recovery in Venezuela?
1: That is a very important and beautiful question, because that sometimes, I mean, we musicians, artists in general, we dedicate our lives to entertain somehow. And sometimes when something like this happens, you question yourself, because you understand that whatever you chose to do in life is not necessarily, I wouldn't say that it's important, because it is very important. It is very much healing for people. Sometimes people need that. And it's important that whatever we do it to help in cases like this. But of course, I mean, comparing to the person that comes with a truck full of water, it doesn't make sense. And sometimes I start questioning myself. It's like, well, what can I do from a piano to help? Some people even, I mean, if I start writing songs about it, then some people might probably feel offended.
0: Mm, like you're so, capitalizing
1: exactly,
0: on suffering.
1: Yeah. Exactly. So that's why I personally am very careful with these things. But at the same time, I feel that we artists, we do have a voice that is important to know exactly what to say and when in moments like this. And whatever following that we have, whatever outlet that we have, I think is important to use it in moments like this to help, to reach out to people and to say, if you want to help, you can do it through this. You can do it. If we do a concert, all the tickets are basically to help. The ticket sales are to help. Things like that are very much important. And I think for the artists that are much more popular, it's very important for them to to really help by pulling people and telling them how to help and connecting with the right sources, with the right people to help.
0: Venezuelan musician and composer Gonzalo Grau, thank you so much for this conversation.
1: Thank you.

0: This is The World. I'm Marco Werman. The United States is not the only country celebrating a milestone birthday this month. This 4th of July marked not just 250 years for the U.S., but also 80 years of independence for the Philippines. In 1946, the Treaty of Manila gave the Philippines its independence from the U.S. The decades leading up to independence and the ones that followed would reshape the world, and especially Southern California. Corey Suzuki of KPBS reports on that history and how San Diego became home to one of the largest Filipino communities in the nation.
1: It was the 4th of July, and crowds had filled the streets of Manila. Planes thundered overhead. Soldiers marched through the Philippines' capital city, carrying the U.S. flag. The year was 1946. For half a century, the U.S. had colonized the island nation. Now it was granting the Philippines independence. U.S. General Douglas MacArthur called it a decades-long promise.
2: America never wavered in that purpose. America today redeems that pledge.
1: Of course, the moment was much more complicated than that. But it was, in many ways, a turning point for U.S. immigration policy, for the growing Filipino diaspora, and for San Diego. Today, San Diego County is home to one of the largest Filipino communities in the country. And those decades before and after the treaty have a lot to do with how that happened.
3: You can see the movement happening when you trace each decade.
1: Josen Diaz is a professor of critical race studies at UC Santa Cruz. They say those decades are written into the fabric of San Diego.
3: People literally coming to the shores and then ending up making the city their own. like San Diego feels like a very Filipino city to me.
1: The U.S. first took control of the Philippines in 1898. It was part of the peace treaty with Spain after the Spanish-American War. In the past, annexations had led to everyone becoming full citizens, but members of Congress quickly grew worried about the prospect of large numbers of new, non-white citizens. Ultimately, the U.S. Supreme Court created a new type of status for everyone in the Philippines, called U.S. national. Rick Baldos is a professor of American Studies at Brown University.
4: So they weren't citizens, but neither were they aliens. They were nationals, right? So they belonged to the U.S., they owed allegiance to the U.S., but they were not U.S. citizens.
1: In the 1920s and 30s, young Filipinos took advantage of their new status and began moving to the U.S. for work. In San Diego, many of them worked on farms and in canneries. Soon, though, Filipino workers faced a rise in anti-Asian racism. It was the era of the Chinese Exclusion Act. Congress had banned most Chinese and Japanese immigrants from entering the country. White nationalist leaders organized vigilante violence against Filipino communities. They also started lobbying Congress to ban Filipino people from coming to the country. But that wasn't as easy as they'd hoped, because the Philippines was part of the U.S.
4: One of the main takeaways for the sort of nativists who are pressing for a kind of ban on Filipino immigration is that as long as the Philippines was a colony of the U.S., Filipinos would have the right to immigrate here. So nativists end up switching gears and deciding to focus their efforts on securing Philippine independence as the only way to achieve their goal of exclusion.
1: The anti-immigrant activists started pushing for Philippine independence. In 1934, they got what they wanted. Congress passed a law called the Tidings-McDuffie Act. It laid out a decades-long path to independence, and it severely restricted Filipino people from moving to the U.S. immediately. For a while, their plan worked. The Filipino community in the U.S. stopped growing. But then, in December 1941, Japan attacked Pearl Harbor and the Philippines.
4: Japan attacks the Philippines just a few hours after the attack on Pearl Harbor. And within a few months, the Japanese armed forces had routed American and Philippine forces in the islands.
1: Hundreds of thousands of Filipino people signed up to fight under the U.S. flag to liberate the country. After the war, many Navy sailors and their families moved to San Diego. They started landmark community organizations like the Filipino American Veterans Association and the Filipino American Women's Club.
5: That's when the community really began to flourish.
1: Judy Pataxil is a professor of Filipino studies at Miramar College.
5: Those that were here then brought wives back and brought family and started families. And that's when the community, I believe, actually started to grow.
1: In the decades afterward, Congress ended strict racial limits on immigration, opening doors for many more Filipino immigrants. Families in San Diego started moving outwards into other community hubs. And you can still see all of that history here, almost like the rings of a tree. Diaz, the UC Santa Cruz professor again.
3: It almost feels like the Filipino diaspora is consolidated in all of its complex and deeply layered histories. All of it is in San Diego.
1: For The World, I'm Corey Suzuki, San Diego.
0: Tomorrow, we'll have the second part in the series marking the 80th anniversary of Philippine independence from the U.S. We'll hear about the gardens in San Diego set up by Filipino migrants to grow the food they left behind. The murder of a musician in Chile more than 50 years ago has a new coda. Folk singer Victor Jara was killed in the early days of the dictatorship of Augusto Pinochet in the Santiago Stadium that now bears the name Estadio Victor Jara.
6: In 2023, 8 retired soldiers were sentenced for Jara's murder. One of them, a former colonel, fled. But last Saturday, police apprehended him in a rural part of the country and immediately put him in prison.
0: The colonel is now in his 80s. He is sentenced to 25 years in prison. The Victor Jara Foundation welcomed the news, but also said that after so much time since Jara's killing, quote, it is difficult to see this as justice.

0: In Chile today, Victor Jara is revered as a musician, a poet, and the moral conscience of a country that descended into authoritarian violence.
1: His voice and words went far beyond Chile.
2: Si eres un músico político, Victor Jara.
1: Bruce Springsteen in 2013 paused in the middle of his concert in Santiago to pay respects to Victor Jara and perform his song we just heard, Manifiesto. As usual on YouTube, where this clip comes from, it's the comments section that offers more insight. One person who attended that show writes, 50 years after the coup, Victor Jara's voice still resonates in the hearts of those of us who love music and believe in memory and justice for the victims of state terrorism.

0: That was The World from PRX. The program was recorded earlier in the day.
1: This is Asian View from NHK World Japan. I'm Keiko Kitagawa. A Russian diplomatic source has told NHK that Russia and North Korea have discussed the possibility of deploying around 20,000 North Korean soldiers in eastern Ukraine. The possible deployment would mark increased military cooperation between Moscow and Pyongyang by putting North Korean troops beyond the Russian border and in Ukraine itself. The source says Russian President Vladimir Putin and North Korean Foreign Minister Choi Soon-hee talked about the possibility of the additional deployment when they met in Moscow on July 19th. The source says they also discussed sending troops to eastern Ukraine's Donbas region, which Russia has unilaterally declared it has annexed. Indian Prime Minister Narendra Modi says his government has set up a task force to reform the country's examination system. This comes after weeks of massive youth-led protests triggered by alleged leaks of a university entrance exam. Modi says the task force will be headed by a technology expert. He says it'll focus on examination reforms and that the government will soon take steps to ensure the credibility of future examinations. Bank Indonesia Governor Peri Warjio has resigned unexpectedly. One economist says that could cause short-term market volatility. Attention is now focused on whether the central bank can maintain confidence in Indonesia's currency, the rupiah. Peri cited personal reasons when he submitted his resignation to President Prabowo Subianto on Saturday. This comes as the rupiah remains under pressure. The currency is currently weak partly due to high fuel prices linked to the conflict in Iran. This is NHK World Japan.
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8: From CBC News, The World This Hour, I'm Neil Herland. The federal government is making it easier for Canadians to renew their passports. Lena Diab is the Minister of Immigration, Refugees and Citizenship.
9: As of today, online passport renewal will be available to all eligible adult Canadians applying from within Canada.
8: Previously, applications were limited to a certain number of available spots. Now, all eligible Canadians can renew their passports online. Police in Ontario's Halton region have arrested 9 people in connection with an alleged human trafficking scheme. Police say a woman victimized for 15 years by an alleged criminal network came forward in September 2025. The tip led to a 10-month investigation across the Greater Toronto region, resulting in 85 criminal charges. Detective Scott Hireman is the key investigator.
10: Human traffickers often use deception and coercion to deceive their victims and sell them a dream at times, sometimes a false relationship. It becomes a bit of a love scam.
8: While politicians and dignitaries gathered in Washington Tuesday for the funeral of U.S. Senator Lindsey Graham. He was a strong backer of the U.S. war against Iran and an advocate for Ukraine in its fight against Russia. As Tom Parry reports, both Ukraine's president and Israel's prime minister attended the memorial.
11: a political heavyweight with a complicated legacy. Lindsey Graham went from being a staunch critic of U.S. President Donald Trump to an adoring supporter.
12: He was a man who gave America the full measure of his good and mighty heart until that heart itself just gave out.
11: Graham helped persuade Trump to pursue his war against Iran and worked to prod the president into backing Ukraine's fight against Russia.
12: And he was extremely hawkish. I will tell you, he never saw a war that he didn't like.
11: Ukrainian President Volodymyr Zelensky and Israeli Prime Minister Benjamin Netanyahu traveled to Washington to attend Graham's memorial and meet with Trump. Netanyahu's message that Iran remains a threat, while Zelensky says he and Trump discussed the U.S. allowing Ukraine to build its own Patriot missiles. Tom Perry, CBC News, Washington.
8: BC Premier David Eby is promising help to communities hit by recent wildfires.
13: Our hearts go out to the people who are hearing that horrible news, and we know that those communities are strong and we'll be standing with them in the rebuilding process as needed.
8: More recently, dozens of people from the town of 70 Mile House have been forced to leave their homes because of a fire in the South Cariboo region. Japanese Prime Minister Sanae Takaichi says 13 people have been found dead after a powerful quake shook parts of southwestern Japan. Tonight, the search is underway for victims after the magnitude 6.8 quake. Ina Sidhu reports.
14: The terrifying shaking began just before 4:30 Tuesday afternoon local time, causing panic on Japan's southern island of Kyushu. Aerial video soon after showed buildings burning, a train derailed. Power has been cut across a huge area, and nearly 300,000 people were told to move to evacuation centers. Japanese Prime Minister Sanae Takaichi says the initial damage included collapsed buildings, damaged roads, and many fires. The quake also led to the collapse of the region's largest shopping mall, possibly due to a gas explosion, with emergency crews still searching for people missing inside. But officials are warning the danger isn't over. Aftershocks could continue for days. Japanese officials are also worried about heat in the forecast, with many elderly people living in the quake zone and many homes now without power for air conditioning. Ina Sidhu, CBC News, Calgary.
8: And that is your World This Hour. I'm Neil Herland.
0: I'm Saroja Coelho, and you're listening to CBC Radio 1. 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
15: You're hearing a little bit of Lights of Burgundy, the title track of the 1985 album from Oliver Jones. My name is Alamine Abdul Mahmoud, and this is Commotion. This song is a dedication to Little Burgundy, the Montreal neighborhood that Oliver Jones was from. For over 80 years, Oliver didn't just play the piano. He gave it new life and new meaning for generations of jazz fans and jazz musicians, making him, just like his childhood friend Oscar Peterson, a one-of-one master of the art form. Oliver Jones died last week. He was 91 years old. He was inducted into the Canadian Music Hall of Fame in 2023. Joining me now to reflect on Oliver Jones' legacy are Juno Award-winning singer Molly Johnson, Madibu Keita, principal programmer of the Montreal Jazz Festival, and Montreal-based DJ and jazz educator Andy Williams. Hello to all of you. Welcome to the show.
16: Hi.
15: Hi, folks. Listen, let me start off by saying my condolences to all of you. You all knew Oliver, and so I just wanted to say my condolences on Oliver's passing. I want to start this conversation, if you guys don't mind, by just playing you a clip of Oliver Jones. He speaks about his life in his own words. Fans of Oliver will know him and how much he idolized another Montreal jazz-born legend, which is the late Oscar Peterson. So what I want you to hear is Oliver talking with AfroHeritage.ca about being a kid and watching Oscar Peterson play and what that moment did to him.
17: I remember sitting down watching him play at that early age, and it has such an impression on me. At the following day, my mother and father were kind of worried because all of a sudden I was playing this funny music that they never heard before, especially in Barbados, like where they came from. And the following year, at the age of 5, I performed on a Thursday night at the church And from then on, everyone at the church seemed to have the idea that I was going to be another pianist also. And that was the start of my career.
15: Molly, it was nice for me to watch your face as you were listening to that. You were kind of smiling to yourself as you were listening to that clip. And what was your reaction to Oliver's retelling of that moment?
18: Well, it's so lovely to hear his voice. And I love that. I just wondered and was thinking about the great Daisy Sweeney Peterson, who was Oscar's sister, who taught Oscar to play the darn piano, and Oliver and Joe Seeley, just as long. That woman had incredible depth, education, unbelievable, the things she started in Montreal. Wow. But I just was wondering and thinking, so he's watching Oscar. Is his question, who's your teacher? Who taught you to play like that? That's what I was thinking. And when that might have happened, because I'm pretty sure she did teach Oliver. Mm-hmm. And I'm just wondering, I was just wondering and thinking, and I know I'll get an answer from the two lovely young men sitting here with us, an answer to that. But that's what I was thinking. I was thinking of Daisy Sweeney Peterson, the piano teacher, sister, an unbelievable Canadian musician.
15: There's something about listening to Oliver tell that story, right? The idea of like watching Oscar Peterson and then the very next day sitting down at a piano going like, I know my parents are not going to understand this, but this is just a thing that I want to do. Modibo, very briefly, what else should people know about Oliver's sort of early journey to becoming the legendary jazz pianist that we're remembering today?
16: I mean, I think aside from the fact that Oliver obviously started playing the piano very early, but he was already playing professionally very young. Like, he was playing at like venues like Rockets Paradise and Café Saint-Michel that are like iconic venues for jazz music at that time in Montreal. But I think one thing that people may not know is that he spent significant time in Puerto Rico because he was the musical director for Kenny Hamilton, who's a calypso singer. Hmm. And he really came back to Montreal really in the early 80s. And that's when he kind of like settled himself into like establishing himself more as a jazz musician and band leader. And actually, fun fact, the label Just In Time was funded and around that time, and the first release was an Oliver Jones release, and Just In Time like ended up becoming kind of such an institution. So he really has been like instrumental to the development of a lot of things in the industry.
15: That's the thread I sort of want to weave through this conversation, the idea that you can't really tell the story of Montreal jazz without telling the story of Oliver Jones. And so sort of weaving these two threads together, Andy, we've asked each of you to pick a song from Oliver Jones's catalog that you feel really just kind of highlights the impact of his legacy. This here was your pick.

0: It really is a crime for me to interrupt that with words, but the thing that people are hearing right now is Hymn to Freedom. That's performed by Oliver Jones and Oscar Peterson live at the 2004 Montreal Jazz Festival. That's a composition originally written by Oscar Peterson. Andy, what makes this particular composition important to Oliver Jones's own legacy?
1: Well, it's a classic. It was part of the civil rights movement, and it was played all the time during the White House days. And a lot of people got to know it.
0: What for you, like, as we sort of think of it as like a, as an Oscar Peterson sort of composition, when you think about Oliver Jones's relationship to that piece and the fact that it became a classic, what do you think made it become a classic?
1: Well, the impressions of the harmonies, rootless left-hand voicings, lyrical phrasing, a whole bunch of things. It was delicate, you know, sensitive classical approach to it.
0: Yeah.
1: And he treated the piano like an acoustic watercolor.
0: Ooh, I like that image. I like that image a lot, the idea of treating the piano as an acoustic watercolor. So, Andy, for people unfamiliar with Oliver's legacy, what's the thing about his style and his approach that made it so significant?
1: Well, he was always the kind of person, he was very modest, and he was always the kind of person who would just do things and surprise you. Mm-hmm. And I like that about him. I remember him coming up to me and signing my record. I had a DJ. I was DJing the Burgundy Festival, and he came up to me, and he was talking to me about what I had. And he said, "Geez, you have a lot of my records." So I said, sure, I got a lot of your records. That's what I do. I teach at McGill Pace Program, and I had to do that. I had to take all the records and play them for the students. And I was very happy to do that.
0: Mm-hmm. Molly, same question to you. When you think about Oliver Jones's style and approach, what made it so significant, you think?
2: Well, again, that ability to swing around to subtle changes and just, you can hear his personality in his playing and, that's a sign of kind of brilliance, to really hear that person, that individual person, that slice of humanity, shall we say. And you know, can AI scrape that kind of personality and brilliance? No, hell to the no.
0: Mm-hmm. Yeah, no, I know that.
2: I'm thinking.
0: I know that thought acutely. What I like about this conversation is that I'm acutely aware that I'm asking three jazz people to use words to describe a thing that they feel in their bodies. I mean, like when we were watching that sort of clip of Hymn to Freedom, all three of you were sort of doing a version of the same thing with your sway and with your movement, sort of getting, you know, the feel of the music. Madiba, you're the principal programmer at the Montreal Jazz Festival. Oliver Jones played a gigantic role in not just that cementing that festival, but also just the hometown, the Montreal itself, as becoming this world-renowned cultural center for jazz. What should people know, you think, about Oliver's connection to the Montreal Jazz Festival?
3: I mean, the festival has been around for like 46 years now. Yeah. And I like to say that when it comes to Oliver, that the festival had the best seats to witness his greatness. Mm. And as much as he grew with the festival also grew with him. You know, I mean, he played so much at the festival throughout the years, recorded albums there, even like one of the albums that I really like of his called Pleased to Meet You with Hank Jones. Which is one of his last records, was recorded there. And till this day, we did it this year too, and we will keep on doing it. We present this prize called the Oliver Jones Prize, which we award to a young musician that we believe has the potential to make a significant impact in the jazz landscape in Canada. So there is really like above, like beyond the music, there is also like his legacy that we're really committed in trying to keep alive, because that's what he meant to us. And that's what he'll continue to meaning to us, you know?
0: Yeah. I mean, like, there's also, there was a stretch of time when he did the jazz festival every year, right? Like the idea of having someone like Oliver Jones in town who just not skip the festival every single year. What does that do to the life of a festival to have one of the greats right there with you and just say, here's one name you can pencil in every single year, guaranteed Oliver Jones will be there? What do you think that does for the festival?
3: I mean, it does create like a real sense of history and I think connection to the community. And I think a big part of what we do, aside from presenting music, is also documenting the culture.
0: Yeah.
3: And creating, like, I think Oliver Jones was really family for us. I mean, this year, while he was in the hospital, his wife called me and asked me to get some tickets for a show for his doctor. And she was like, I'm not sure if it's okay. I'm like, man, Oliver Jones is family. Of course I'm going to figure that out for him. So yeah, it'll always be really important for us.
0: Yeah. All the way into the end. That's really lovely. Andy, we can't talk about Oliver's influence in Montreal without actually talking about Little Burgundy. And that's really important to point out. So that's where he was born and raised, in the very long tradition of Black musicians that have come out of that neighborhood, continue to come out of that neighborhood. Can you just talk a little bit about Little Burgundy? Cause I feel like maybe, people might not have the context there, Andy.
1: It's the heart of the city, downtown between the Lachine Canal and the central part of Montreal, and very multicultural place. You know, people from Barbados, people from Nova Scotia, people from, you know, Jewish people, a whole bunch of people. It was very unique place to be.
0: We've also talked about this show about the precarity of being a working musician, Andy. Those tensions were no different for Oliver Jones. What do you think was the biggest hurdle that Oliver faced being a pianist in Canada?
1: It was tiresome for him, I guess, playing two or three times a night. He'd play in a uptown area with the middle-class folks. He'd play in Little Burgundy, and he'd play concerts all over the place.
0: Mm-hmm.
1: So, yeah, that made him very special.
0: Yeah, the willingness to sort of continue to be a working musician the whole time. Let's hear a little bit more of Oliver Jones's music while we talk.

0: I'm Alameen Abdul Mahmoud, and this is Commotion. I'm speaking with Modibo Keita and DJ Andy Williams and Molly Johnson about legendary jazz pianist Montreal's own Oliver Jones, who died last week. We just played a bit of Dump Cake Blues. Molly, that was your pick from Oliver Jones' catalog. Why'd you go with this one?
1: Oh, come on.
0: Yeah, I know.
1: Pretty obvious.
0: Let's put in your
1: Super
0: words.
1: Bright, really joyful.
0: Yeah.
1: And it swings. That whole record swings. And we've already really talked about the different flavors of Oliver Jones. And this one for me is one of my favorites in just the swinging nature of it.
0: Mm-hmm. I like the idea of going, Molly, why'd you like this one? You're like, come on. Use your ears, Alameen. Are you not listening to the thing that's happening as we play that one? I like that reaction. Andy, is there any part of Oliver Jones' legacy that you feel maybe gets overlooked or not talked about enough?
2: His phrasing.
1: Yeah,
2: his phrasing.
0: Tell me more about that. What do you mean?
2: Well, in a kind of classical style, not jazz style, but classical, it was very intricate and very soft and, very difficult. Very difficult to understand, really.
0: Molly, when Andy said his phrasing, you said, yeah, you sort of had an outburst of, yes, exactly that. What does that bring up for you? What's the thing that stands out about Oliver Jones' phrasing?
1: Well, you know, many people refer to me as a jazz singer.
0: Mm-hmm.
1: I can't control labeling, but I've always considered myself since my punk days as a pop singer, popular songs of the day. I believe that when you're listening to people like Oscar and Miles and Oliver, this is the language of jazz that is a language that has nothing to do with some chick wandering in and singing a form, which becomes pop music.
0: Hmm.
1: One of the favorite things for me live is a stool on stage so I can listen to my incredible trio talk amongst themselves. They talk amongst themselves, and you know, for me, that is the language of jazz. That is jazz, right? Very few singers end up there.
0: Right.
1: You know, lots of people like to scat,
0: mm-hmm.
1: but very few can really do that.
0: Speak the language of jazz itself.
1: Speak that language. I'm a pop singer who happens to love sitting around listening to jazz. Lucky me.
0: Modibo, let me ask you the same question. The idea, like Oliver Jones's phrasing, what's the thing that sticks out for you there?
3: I mean, the thing is, you can clearly tell his upbringing in the way that he plays, right? Like, obviously, he comes from the Sweeney Peterson school of playing. These were Oscar was known as like a stride pianist, like an amazing jazz piano player. But this family was classically trained on the piano.
1: Yes.
3: They were really, really like classical musicians by training. And they play jazz music too. So I think you can really hear that technique in his touch. You can really hear through his musical choices when he does the comping, through the way he'll often be really good at adding some melodic lines. Like typical comping players will play in a very reserved manner. Not everybody's like that, but that's kind of like where you usually go because you want to make space for other people. But he is really clever at working around and finding a way to still have his voice heard while he's accompanying too. So I think that's really cool.
0: Before I let you guys go, I just want to ask you each about how you think Oliver Jones' legacy will be understood by future generations. Maybe, Andy, I'll start with you. How do you think his legacy will be understood?
2: He was very quick on the piano, and I noticed that he had certain tendencies like Oscar, and that's hard to do.
0: Mm-hmm.
2: And I think that's one part that would really stick out.
0: Yeah, being specific and being sort of recognizable in terms of your own style.
2: Right, yeah.
0: Molly, same question to you. What do you think will be his legacy?
1: Well, I think educators, and of course, Montreal Jazz Festival, it's pretty clear that he's embedded in that festival help build that festival will always be a part of that festival. And that festival is known all over the world. Mm-hmm. So I'm thrilled to see legacy work that gets done. It's wonderful.
0: Madiba, I'll ask you the same question because you're the youngest person on this panel. So as a way, you do symbolize both the present and the future of jazz in this country. Picking up on what Molly just said there, what are you hoping Oliver Jones's legacy will be and how it will be understood by generations to come?
3: I mean, Oliver used to talk a lot about how he was in disbelief that a young Black boy from the Little Burgundy could do the things that he was doing and had the chance to have the experiences that he was having. So I think sometimes our imagination is held hostage by what we see, you know? And I hope that the future generations will, you know, remember that sky is the limit. And, you know, we it's not because you don't see something that you can't make it happen. There's a lot of things that he did in his career that, that, you know, we look back on and we're like, of course he deserved that. But I think at the time it wasn't as clear cut that somebody from his community could do these things, you know?
0: Yeah, there's always something really powerful about remembering the idea that like when you're able to see something, then it expands your imagination of the thing that is possible, of the world that is possible. The idea that Oliver Jones did that for generations is an important thing to hold on to. Madiba, to close this out, we're gonna go with the song choice that you made, right? So you chose Sophie, which is from Oliver Jones's 1989 album Just Friends. Why is that the song that you chose for this?
3: So this song, I mean, this album in general, but I like specifically this song.
0: Yeah.
3: But I think this album to me is very iconic to what he represented because you got Clark Terry, who's such a big legend of the trumpet in the jazz tradition on there. But you also have Canadian legends like Dave Young, who was my teacher, and Nazir Abdul Al-Kabir.
0: Molly Johnson is clapping as you were saying that. Yes.
3: You know, like, and I think like Oliver was really one of the few musicians of the country that was able to kind of create that pipeline and create that connection between the jazz tradition tree and the Canadian musicians. And, you know, he did that really well on so many of his records. But this album is beautiful also because it puts him in a setting that we rarely see him in. Like a lot of time in his career, he was playing mostly in trio. And in that song, you know, he's really having the role of like a quartet piano player. And it's kind of like the way he approaches playing that song is really unusual compared to what he's used to do. And, you know, Clark Terry sounds amazing. Dave, that's my guy, you know, so yeah.
0: I tell you what I'm taking away from this conversation. I've learned a lot of just not just about Oliver Jones's legacy in life, but also the things that he made possible.

Jazz Festival. And Andy Williams is a DJ and jazz educator based in Montreal. Oliver Jones was a jazz pianist, a composer, and an educator. He was inducted into the Canadian Music Hall of Fame in 2023. Oliver Jones died last week. He was 91 years old. For more on his incredible contributions to music, head over to cbcnews.ca. In the meantime, I'm El Amin Abdel Mahmoud. This is Commotion. We'll see you tomorrow.

0: Once a month on the Sunday Magazine, we take a breather from it all to have a little fun and put our brains to the test in a series of word games. And every Friday this summer, we're bringing you all of the action from our latest season. So here's how it works. I face off against a special guest as well as a super smart listener who earned the chance to play by answering our audience challenge. We play three rounds of games devised by our puzzle maestro, Peter Brown. And you can play at home. So let's get to it. Here's last December's edition of That's Puzzling, which we played in front of a live audience at the Glenn Gould Studio in Toronto as part of CBC's national holiday campaign, Make the Season Kind.
1: Hello, attractive and enthusiastic audience at Glenn Gould Studio. Yes. Nice to see that the attractive ones knew who they were. He's talking to me. All right, we have two players. We have Pia. We have Courtney, who clearly did not know what she had signed up for. Now, we're going to meet our special guests, not one, but two special guests. First, she was a creator and star of the Baroness Von Sketch Show. Her very funny new show is Small Achievable Goals. It's Jennifer Whalen.
2: Hi, everyone. Thanks for having me. Courtney, I'm terrified. You're an assassin.
1: And our next player won Jeopardy! 23 times and is now the host of Bookends. It's Matea Roach.
3: Good morning.
1: Good morning, Matea. All right, Jennifer, Matea, Pia, and Courtney, let's play That's Puzzling. For our first round today, we are playing our game Monster Mashups. This is a CBC Voices version of Monster Mashups. You're going to hear a familiar voice from CBC Radio. I will ask you to tell me their name and then mash it up with the second half of the clue. It'll be another word or phrase. So, audience, I'll give you this example. There's a term for words like zing and whir and buzz.

0: Tubes. If you took that term and mashed it up with the name of the host of the Sunday magazine, what would the answer be? Yes.
1: Imagine if my parents named me Onomatopoeia, and then it'd be Onomatopoeia Chattopadda.
0: Well, that's the correct answer.
1: Yes.
0: Onomatopoeia Chattopadda, which is fun to say. The correct answer is Onomatopoeia plus Pia Chattopadda equals Onomatopoeia Chattopadda. These are worth 2 points. Hints are available. If you don't get your question right, your opponents will have a chance to steal. Matea, we're starting with you. There is a CBC radio person standing backstage right now. We were very careful not to let you see them. We're looking for their name. Take it away, mystery CBC person.
2: As a reporter, I have been around a few blocks. I've done newscasts and live hits and docs. Soon my time on Metro will be totally retro when I replace Heather Hiscox.
0: Okay, take the name of that person, which clearly many of you know. Mash it up with the word for foreboding. The name of the person plus a term for foreboding. Hint is available. Matea Roach.
1: Their face right now, I just...
3: Word for foreboding.
0: Yep.
3: No, this is terrible.
0: There is a hint available because that clue has clearly displeased you.
3: Yeah, no, I feel a great sense of like doom.
1: Yeah, you feel aggrieved by this.
3: No, okay, I get like this is bad. I guess I'll take the hint. Like I need my thesaurus is what I need.
0: Yep. So if there's menacing, sinister music in a movie, it's a term for that.
3: Oh, David Komenos.
0: Yes.
3: There we go.
1: Oh.
3: What?
1: Yeah.
0: That's fine. Let's confirm that's right. Mystery guest, come on out and reveal. There he is.
4: Not so mystery anymore.
0: Not so
1: still
0: mystery.
1: Still foreboding.
0: Would you like to do the official reveal?
4: I will. Hello, everyone. I am David Common, and that term is ominous. And so the answer is David Common.
3: And here I thought the problem was going to be I'm never awake early enough to listen to Metro Morning.
0: David Common.
4: Thank you very much for coming.
5: Thank you.
0: He joined us for about 20 seconds of airtime. Courtney, you are next.
1: Okay.
0: Representing the people of the audience.
1: You got this, girl.
0: Our next CBC person has recorded their message. Here it is.
6: I've dashed around the world doing all kinds of reporting. Now I'm at the desk. A dashing bow tie I'm sporting.
0: Take that person's name, who just inspired a murmur of recognition, mash it up with a soft fabric. That person's name... plus a soft fabric. Courtney has her hand on her chest as if stricken. I see people whispering the answer to each other.
7: Is there a hint?
0: There sure is. Would you like it?
7: Yes, please.
0: The soft fabric is used in T-shirts and jeans. What do you make T-shirts and jeans out of?
7: Okay, I haven't got a clue.
0: Okay, Courtney, it's kind of luck of the draw. Some of them you're going to know, some of them you're not. Back over to Matea, who gets to stare into the middle distance again.
3: No, this is really bad. T-shirt, what do you make T-shirts and jeans out of?
0: Yeah.
3: Were those the two items?
0: Yeah. By show of hands, who in the audience thinks this is reasonable?
3: I think this is about a quarter. Okay. Is it someone whose last name, like, is there like a Winnicott? Like, is there somebody with the last name Winnicott who works here?
0: Not precisely.
3: I don't watch television.
0: No.
3: Like I don't like watch television.
1: Wait, so you know the last half? You know? Do you know the material?
3: Well, it sounds like maybe cotton would be the material.
1: Yeah.
3: Don't give me any
0: calm.
3: Encouragement, audience. I deserve chastisement.
0: If you are absolutely lost, you can split the points with someone who you think might know and get 1 point each, or you can take a swing for all the points. It's either all or nothing.
3: It's all or nothing.
0: You can split the points with someone.
3: I need to know this person's first name. I'm just like trying to think of like what last name ends with Cott. Is there like a Caldecott? Pia also has worked at like this is very bad.
1: I've been
3: guys.
1: Here for 30 years.
3: Yeah. Do you know who used to do postings and now works at a desk? Who has a
1: I
3: last
1: know many
3: name
1: people.
3: That goes
1: with Cotton? Yes. Yes,
3: can you
1: Matea.
3: Help me?
1: Well, so I get half your points.
0: Are you offering to split the points?
3: I'm offering to split the points.
0: All right.
3: I think okay, Pia, help.
1: I got this.
3: Help.
1: Okay. He is the host of your morning newscast. So you're not up. National Newscast, World Report. His name is John Northcott.
3: Oh my God!
1: So John Northcott. course.
3: Cotton. That's horrible. I think they run like promos for that sometimes on my podcast, which I also don't listen to. Like I already did it in studio. Why do I need to listen to that again? John Northcott.
1: John Northcott.
0: Let's just confirm that. Here is the answer on tape.
5: Hello, I'm John Northcott from World Report. The soft fabric you're looking for is cotton. So the correct answer is John Northcott. Happy holidays, everyone.
0: John Northcott is the correct answer. Matea got the first one. You got the first one right in the first round, right? Yep.
3: Yeah.
0: So it's Matea 3.
3: Let's give
0: three,
3: me credit for something today.
0: Matea 3, Pia 1 so far. Jennifer, you're next.
8: Oh, boy. Okay.
0: This next voice is also on tape. We are looking for their full name. Listen closely.
9: My show covers elections and parties and bills and all of the hijinks on Parliament Hill. Who am I?
0: You're looking for the host of a show on Parliament Hill.
1: On Parliament Hill. Once again, I recognize the name. I recognize the voice.
0: Oh, yeah. So there is more to the clue. Asked, Pia. Take that person's full name, mash it up with a small flat seeds used in curries, soups, and stews.
1: Small flat seeds used in curries, soups, and stews. I mean, chia is what comes to mind, but
10: no, my name is Pia, not chia.
1: And I realized, I was like, that's too. I would put a pumpkin seed maybe in a stew or a curry or
10: just one.
1: I don't want to overdo it. I don't want to overwhelm with the pumpkin seed.
0: It's a tiny
1: small
0: stew.
1: Flat seeds. I mean, this was the wrong week for me to give up coffee. A small flat seed.
0: I can give you a hint.
1: Yeah.
0: You can get red somethings or yellow somethings or green somethings.
1: Okay, so that's definitely a lentil. Okay.
10: Oh my God.
1: A lentil.
0: So you're looking for a full name that ends in len or lent or something like that.
1: You're assuming that I know names.
0: Right.
1: of people. I'm really good with the voice recognition. I just can't put a name to it.
0: You can split the points if you want.
1: Oh, I'm going to
0: split the points.
3: This show airs late enough in the day that sometimes I hear it.
1: Okay.
3: So I do know this one.
1: Oh, I will definitely split a point with you.
3: Yeah, you want to split?
1: Yeah.
3: Right, I'm here to actually broker deals is what I came here for.
1: Perfect.
3: So I believe the broadcaster is Catherine Cullen.
0: So let's find out if Catherine Cullen plus lentils is the correct answer.
9: I am Catherine Cullen, host of The House, and the small flat seeds used in curries, soups, and stews are lentils. So the correct answer is Catherine Cullentils. Happy holidays.
0: Catherine Cullen plus lentils. Equals Catherine Calentos. Matea has 2 points plus two half correct for four. Pia has one.
1: Jennifer has one.
0: Okay.
1: Boy.
0: All right. Whew. Finally, we have one more CBC Radio human with us live. Again, we're looking for their name. Go ahead, person who is standing backstage.
11: At 10 minutes, our newscast is short with so many headlines to sort, but we'll keep you engrossed while you're eating your toast. If you tune in to hear World Report.
0: So, Pia, you need that person's full name. But in front of that name, put a word for language rules or syntax.
1: Language rules or syntax.
0: I enjoy the murmurs of non-specific recognition in the audience.
1: I know that voice very well. Yep. And quick story, that person, that female that you just hear, we were pregnant with our, in her case, her second child, and in my case, my second and third child, because I've twins, and we were both put on bed rest. And so we used to drive over to each other's houses, which aren't all that far, and climb into bed together for several days over several months. So she held me up during those days, and she's a wonderful person.
0: That is all correct. It is not the answer I'm looking for.
1: Yes. Yeah. Okay, syntax. Syntax. Can I take a clue?
0: Language rules or syntax?
1: I would like a clue for that.
0: Okay. Part. Sometimes listeners will email and correct you on your...
1: Oh, Grammar Sia Williams.
0: Let's find out.
1: There's my girl.
10: Hello.
1: You want to just tell them the mistake I just made with your last name?
11: I'm Marcia Young. I've been married for, well, I'm not anymore.
1: This is so bad. I know her from before she was married as William. And I always call you Marcia Williams. So.
11: I know. And here we are. We've come like full circle. It's been so many decades.
1: It's nice to see you. Thank you, buddy.
11: Hi.
1: Nice to see you.
0: That's Marcia Young. Language rules are grammar. The answer is Marcia Young. Let's hear it for Marcia and all of our CBC guest voices.
1: I feel like I should give back a point. I have done that to her for years. Can we deduct a point for me? Okay. It was the wrong last name.
0: Okay, I think let's give that one to Courtney then.
1: Courtney? We're giving you a point. You're welcome.
0: Courtney, who looked the most stricken during that round, so you get the give back point. Matea has 4. Pia has 2. Jennifer has 1. And Courtney has 1. Still all to play for. We move now into our second round of the 4 competitors. For our final round today, we are playing Monster Mashups again, but these clues are different. You're going to hear the sound of a musical instrument. Those instruments will be played live behind that giant curtain, so we know that none of the performers can be more than 15 feet tall. These instruments will be played live behind that curtain by members of the Malvern Collegiate Marching Band. Your
1: Amazing.
0: Challenge. Yes, let's hear it for them. Your challenge, players, is to take the name of the instrument, mash it up with something else that I give you. Again, these are worth 2 points. Hints and splits are available. Steals are in play. Pia, you're up first.
1: Okay.
0: You're going to hear a musical instrument.
1: Okay.
0: We're looking for the name of the instrument you're about to hear. Go ahead.
1: That's a nutcracker. Okay, but it's not a nutcracker.
0: We want the name of that instrument. Okay. Mash it up with the name of a Toronto Blue Jay player.
1: Okay, wait.
0: I love the groans of disappointment.
1: No.
0: That's her question.
1: Wait. Can I hear that tune again? The instrument again. I'm freaking out, by the way, if you can't
0: sure.
1: tell. Yes. Oh. I was going to say clarinet, and that didn't work for me. That's an oboe, the two-reeded instrument that in an orchestra plays the note at the beginning and everyone tunes to the oboe. That's how much I know about an oboe.
0: Okay.
1: I know a lot about the Toronto Blue Jays. My favorite players are not this guy, though he's amazing, but that is Oboe Bichette.
0: First, let's find out what the instrument is. Let's have Octavia come on out. Give us a... Let's hear it for Octavia.
8: Oh, my God! What a surprise! Hi, Octavia.
0: Give us a little demo. Give us a few notes. Yes.
8: Woo!
0: That is an oboe. The infielder is Beau Bichette. The mashup as Pia knew was Beau Bichette. Courtney, you're going to hear the sound of a drum. What we want to know is the kind of drum it is.
1: Easy.
0: You don't know. What kind of drum is this? Dun, dun, dun, dun, dun, dun, dun, dun. We're all thinking it. That kind of drum. Mash it up with a piece of safety equipment in a car. And I can give you a hint. Think of a kind of a drum that might be in a marching band and a piece of safety equipment in a car. And I can give you a hint if you want.
7: I would like a hint.
0: All right. The hint is the safety equipment activates if it senses a collision. If there's a collision, this thing activates. Do you know what that is?
7: Well, that would be an airbag.
1: Yes.
0: Okay. Is there a kind of drum that ends with airb or air or a?
7: I thought it was a snare drum.
0: Is there a way you can imagine that the word snare and airbag could be put together?
7: Snare bag?
0: Yes. Let's bring out Nicholas to demonstrate.
1: Come on, you had that.
0: Come on out, Nicholas.
7: I'm amazed.
0: Nicholas.
12: Thank you.
0: Well done, Nicholas. I'm delighted by two things. I did want to hear someone say snare bag out loud, because it's a very polite thing, but it sounds profane. And also that Courtney said it with absolutely no belief that that could possibly be the right answer. The correct answer on CBC Radio this morning, snare bag. Well played, you bunch of snare bags. That was good. Courtney gets 2 points. Jennifer, we turn to you. Let's try to silence that humming in your brain. Take the name of this instrument. Maybe try that again, player backstage. Those are the first few notes of a song.
3: Okay.
0: Take the name of that instrument and mash it up with the study of word origins.
3: Sorry, can you say that again?
0: The study of word origins.
3: The study of word origins. Word origins. Okay, well, first of all, I'm pretty sure that's a clarinet. I did have to play it in grade school, and I was terrible.
0: But it's paid off now.
3: It's paid off now, so I recognize it. I recognize the pain. Yeah. Okay, so I think it's a clarinet, and study of word origins. Is that etymology? Yes, thank you. Thank
0: Courtney
3: you.
0: Courtney is nodding.
3: Courtney is affirming me. Okay, etymology is clarinetymology? Yes! Yes!
0: Come on out, Georgia. Come on out, Georgia. Show us that liquor stick.
8: That was Frosty the Snowman.
0: That's yes,
8: Georgia.
0: It was.
8: Can I just say, I thought I had it, and here's what I came up with.
0: Okay, let's hear.
8: It's the incorrect answer.
0: Yes, I'd like to hear this.
8: I came up with saxophonics, like saxophone and phonics.
0: Oh.
8: That wasn't a saxophone, and the word wasn't phonics. That's why it is incorrect.
0: But do two wrongs make a right? They do not. All right, here's the situation. Matea has 4 points. Jennifer has 3. Courtney has 3. Pia has 2. This means that if Matea gets this right, Matea is the winner. You've had a question in this round, right?
3: I thought P and I were tied. Like, I think Pia. Yeah, I think I need to get
0: Let
3: this right.
0: Check.
3: I think
0: yeah,
8: Pia
0: you
8: needs
0: won.
8: A question.
0: You went first. Oh yeah, you were Oboe Bichette. Sorry, I'm doubting myself.
3: Trying to get
8: Let's
3: another
8: put some
0: question. All the doubt on
8: Pia.
0: The stage. I'm feeling the neurosis. All right, Matea, if you get this right, you're the winner. If you negotiate a split and it works, you're the winner. But if you get it wrong, other players could steal and win. Is that enough pressure?
3: This could be a really dangerous situation.
0: Yes,
3: and I
0: could.
3: Also was a clarinet player, so I'm not going to get to have the advantage of it. Unless there's also a bass clarinet back there and we get to just like run it back.
0: Right.
3: No, this is the pressure's on.
0: Okay.
3: I'm feeling the heat.
0: All right. Here we are, Matea. Take this instrument. Here it is. And mash it up with a word that means burdensome or oppressive.
3: Okay, are you going to be really mean and make me say what variety of the specific instrument?
8: Wow.
3: Or do I get to just like generally say
0: the
3: family?
0: You give me the category and I'll be fine.
3: Okay, so that was a saxophone. Thank you for not making me say what type.
8: It's an alto, I believe. We'll see when they come out.
0: Yeah, for half a point, we'll see.
3: Oh, yeah, maybe if I can see what kind of saxophone, I'll probably be able to tell you. Not to put too much pressure on myself. But saxophone and something that's burdensome, I would say that doing these mashups has been very onerous. I'd say saxophonerous, in fact.
0: For the win, Matea Roach. Come on out, Katie, and show us what kind of sax that is. What kind of sax is that?
3: Is it alto?
0: Is it an alto sax? It is an alto sax. So, the final score. Pia has 2, Jennifer and Courtney have 3, and your winner, Matea Roach with 5. Let's hear it for Pia and Jennifer and Matea and our listener, Courtney. And that is That's Puzzling.
1: 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Now, do you think you have what it takes to enter the Puzzle Dome? 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To put your name in contention, we invite you to take on our listener challenge. 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Please put That's Puzzling in the subject line and include your phone number. 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The winner is going to join us in September and receive a Sunday Magazine coffee mug or notebook. I'm Pia Chattopadhyay. 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

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I hope that you'll be able to stay with us here on CBC Radio 1.

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4: From CBC News, The World This Hour, I'm Neil Herland. We begin in Japan. Rescue teams are searching for victims of Tuesday's deadly earthquake. It happened in the country's southwest. At least 13 people are dead and many are still missing after the magnitude 7.1 quake. Israeli Prime Minister Benjamin Netanyahu says he had an excellent meeting with U.S. President Donald Trump Tuesday at the White House. The two leaders discussed the conflict with Iran. Netanyahu told Fox News host Sean Hannity tonight that Israel and the U.S. are on the same page.
5: We have a common goal, and it's going to be achieved either through diplomatic means or other means. But we're both committed to that, and that's the main headline.
4: Netanyahu also vowed to come to New York in September for the annual opening of the United Nations General Assembly, despite comments from New York Mayor Zoran Mamdani that he's not welcome. The man who led America's fight against COVID will be in the hot seat Wednesday morning. Anthony Fauci will testify before a U.S. Senate committee. Republican Senator Rand Paul subpoenaed him after Fauci declined a voluntary appearance.
6: It's about what the public health doctor's role is. To me, the public health doctor, man or woman, whoever it is to give advice, to present both sides of choices, and to persuade people.
4: Fauci is now retired. Some of his critics, including Paul, accuse Fauci of misleading the public. They're expected to ask questions about the American doctor's research and his connection to the Wuhan, China lab. Around the world, there's a special select group of people who are entitled to taxpayer-funded security wherever they go. They're called internationally protected persons. Now, a document obtained by CBC provides a rare glimpse into that system. Elizabeth Thompson has more.
7: Hello, Toronto. Bonsoir, Canada.
8: When Prince Harry opened the Invictus Games in 2017, it was one of several trips to Canada that year for various events, as well as dating Meghan Markle, his future wife. CBC News has learned that Prince Harry's trips to Canada cost the RCMP more than $539,000. That's more than previously revealed. According to a list obtained by CBC News, that was also more than the security costs for any of the more than 100 internationally protected persons who visited Canada over a five-year period, a list the RCMP fought to keep secret. Prince Harry wasn't the only person on the list who benefited from RCMP security. U.S. President Donald Trump's daughter Ivanka on a ski trip to Whistler, his sons opening a Trump hotel in Vancouver, kings and queens, heads of governments, the Obamas and the Clintons in Canada for lucrative speaking engagements. Overall, it cost taxpayers more than $5.2 million. Elizabeth Thompson, CBC News, Ottawa.
4: Politicians in Newfoundland and Labrador are reacting to a call for measures to protect children and teens from substance abuse. The recommendations come from a recent report by the province. Mark Quinn has more.
9: Through the years, I come across those situations, and they're very, very troubling, very sad.
10: Education Minister Paul Dinh says the death of the child that sparked the review is heartbreaking, one of many families struck by substance abuse. Details of the death are withheld to protect the privacy of individuals. The committee's recommending schools do more to curb substance abuse.
9: I mean, substance abuse is everywhere. We're doing the best we can to mitigate that and educate people.
10: The review committee is calling for mandatory substance abuse education starting in primary school. There's also a call to make naloxone kits more available in schools. The review committee says they should include drug testing strips to help users identify substances. The education minister says it's possible the committee's suggestions will lead to changes in schools this fall. Mark Quinn, CBC News, St. John's.
4: And that is your World This Hour. I'm Neil Herland.
0: You're listening to CBC Radio 1. I'm Saroja Coelho. Now from the BBC, it's Heart and Soul. Personal approaches to spirituality gathered from around the world.
11: My mother is magical. Ekemi had a magical aura around her. She was very beautiful, like really beautiful. Quite aloof, like not really knowable in some ways. Maybe that was actually part of her beauty thing, where you're like, well, you can't be real. So you're just distanced from them. Yeah, I just found her, like, magical and distant.
12: I like wearing kimono. And also kimono, oh, now it's April, I can wear this pattern of kimono and think about the season. And cherry blossom is beautiful now, so I can't wear cherry blossom kimono because my kimono cannot win the beautiful natural cherry blossom flower. So wearing kimono is wonderful. Think about nature, beauty.
13: Ekemi Tanaka, speaking there on BBC Radio London, moved from Japan to England in 1995, making a name for herself as a Japanese language and cultural lecturer. As a descendant of the Tanaka samurai family, she was committed to keeping our ancestral traditions alive and had recently written a book called
12: The Power of Chowa. Chowa literally means harmony, but I wrote about searching for the balance in your life.
13: She was on a roll and had briefly mentioned to her daughter her plans to write a second book.
11: And then when she was wanting to start the project, she was diagnosed with cancer of the esophagus and it was really late stage. So, you know, sadly, like after the diagnosis, she died in about, you know, 4 or 5 months. So she never got to do that.
13: I'm sorry.
11: 5 years after her death, on my 36th birthday, I got an email from her literary agent being like, Rumi, did you know what your mother's next book was going to be about? So I said, yeah, it was going to be about samurai culture. And this literary agent was like, well, do you want to pitch anything like that to us? Because we're looking for something. And I was like, is this real? I don't get what's happening. And so I replied, being like, yeah, I'm really interested. I'm a writer and I was just, you know, sending things off to magazines, often being rejected, writing loads of short stories. They didn't really get anywhere. And then within like 3 months, I had a pitch and a proposal and it was being sent around to publishers and it was my mother's idea. It felt like fated that I was called up to do something that I would love to do at that time. And it really felt like Ekemi's doing because Ekemi is magical.
13: This is the documentary from the BBC World Service. I'm Eloise Stevens, and in this episode of Heart and Soul, I follow one of my oldest friends, Rimika Tanaka, as an extraordinary opportunity sets her off on a path she would never otherwise have taken. In her book, Ekemi wanted to focus on samurai women and how samurai beliefs could teach us how to live a fuller life today. But having grown up in the UK for most of her life, how does Rimi even begin to write this book? And can it bring her closer to her mother? Even though the samurai class was abolished in 1869, a stereotype prevails, all long swords and impressive armour. So who were they really?
11: Samurai were the military elite and they practiced lots of traditional Japanese arts that still exist today. So apart from the sword fighting and the martial arts, samurai also did tea ceremony and ikebana, flower arrangement.
13: A core belief guides this intensive training, designed to develop rigour, self-belief, and an inner calm.
11: Bunbu Ryodo is letteredness and martiality. It's the idea that you have to be balanced in your achievements. So you have to be good at academia as well as good at athletics. You can't be a meathead and you can't just be a geek. You have to be a mixture of the two.
13: And so Rimi sits down to delve deeper into the samurai. How did you feel when you first started writing the book?
11: Really lost. I think I just wanted the book to be good. That's all I cared about. That would be enough to please Ekemi.
13: And thinking about her mother, of course, is Rumi's first step towards understanding samurai beliefs.
11: My mum's dad's family, so my old Ji-chan's side, is related to the Musashi warriors, going all the way back to Ota Dokan, who's a 15th century samurai lord. She practiced a lot of traditional Japanese arts, like sado, the tea ceremony. She even did like fan dancing. And when she practiced the traditional Japanese arts, because they're so tied up with samurai culture, she would have been taught in a similar way to like martial artists get taught to be disciplined.
13: But beyond that, Rimi can't really pin down what her mother might have believed.
11: I just really don't think I got to know my mother while she was alive, probably because she held a lot back from me, didn't talk about how she felt, ever.
13: The two of them didn't spend a lot of time together either. As a child, Rimi felt her mother wasn't around very much.
11: My mother got divorced from my biological father when I was born, so then she was a single mum. You know, she didn't have any money, so she would have had to have a job.
14: When you came back home from the hospital, did you go straight to Oba-chan and Oji-chan's house, your grandparents?
11: I imagine so. I don't really know. No one's ever told me about these times because they're so awful, I think.
14: Really?
11: Especially in Japan, where, like, shame culture is huge.
14: Do you think there was a lot of shame on Akemi?
11: Yeah, I think so. I think if someone divorces you, it's always the woman's fault.
13: I can tell Rimi is resisting dwelling on these times, but maybe it's because she was quite content. While her mother went to work as an English language teacher in a school nearby, Rimi spent long, happy days with her grandparents until the age of about 5.
11: I was meant to go to elementary school in Japan, and I didn't turn up. Then the head teacher called Oba-chan on the phone, and the head teacher said, "Your granddaughter's not here. Do you know where they are?" And Oba-chan was like, "I have no idea. Do you know where they are?" And he goes, "Well, I heard that they might have just left, but I don't really know." And so Oba-chan had to hear from the head teacher that her daughter had eloped with an Englishman and left to England with me. She just completely was so angry, I think, and then severed ties completely with Akemi for about 12 years.
14: Wow.
13: Rimi, Akemi and her new English husband flew to his parents' home in the remote islands of Orkney in Scotland.
11: It just felt like a really big piece of natural sea. There's no trees, it's just sea.
14: Mm.
11: Very windy. And Granny and Grancha, who are my English grandparents, they were there and they're really nice.
14: Do you remember your mum at this time?
11: Well, actually, no, because they left me there. My mum and my dad took me to Orkney, then left to Japan, I think. And I was just left there with Granny and Grancha.
14: They went back to Japan?
11: Yeah, or somewhere else, because I actually don't know where they went.
15: Now, I'm very excited about meeting my next guest, Akemi Tanaka. Welcome.
12: Thank you very much for inviting me, Joe.
13: Over the next few years, Akemi travelled a lot, building a career as a Japanese lecturer and trying to make money for the household. Meanwhile, in Orkney,
11: everyone spoke English and not a word of Japanese, and everything was different, from like the food to the TV shows to the sounds to the clothes.
13: It sounds like a lot for a young child to take on board.
11: So I just probably repressed my own emotions because I was like, well, this is it now. I have no idea what to really say. This is just the shock. And then you get used to it. But by the time you get used to having not really feeling your emotions, you just don't really feel them that much.
13: At the age of about 8, Rimi moved to Sussex in the UK with her mum and her mum's husband and went to a Christian school.
11: I think I took on quite a lot of Christian values, which were completely alien to Akemi growing up in Japan and living there, because Japan is not a Christian country. And I think maybe that's one of the biggest differences, honestly.
13: The one time Rimi did feel closest to her mother, though, was when Akemi hosted tea ceremonies for her.
16: The tea ceremony is not about just making a tea and drinking tea, but it's about creating the connection between host and guest through the stillness and mindfulness and share the time together. Ultimately, it's about creating inner peace. So what is inner peace to you?
11: It's not having many thoughts, I think, but more being aware of what's happening around my body.
16: That's a great answer.
13: Wanting to understand more about what her mother believed, Rimi visits Rei Seto Okoblom, a Japanese tea practitioner, in her London studio.
16: lots of tea masters and tea practitioners talk about Ichigo Ichie. It's translated as one time, one meeting. But in a real meaning is this particular moment doesn't come back in the same way again. So you might see these people over and over again, but in this situation and in this place, it would never have happened again. So you want to cherish the moment and treat each other with the respect and the sincerity.
13: But these interactions between Rimi and her mother were, according to the art form, highly formalized.
16: The samurais have to leave their sword behind, otherwise they cannot come into the tea house. So there's no social distinct, and they only share the peaceful time and the bowl of tea. And you are expected to know the pattern of the conversation. For example, when you have the sip of the tea, the guest is supposed to say, "This is very delicious, thank you." And then after the session, the guests are supposed to make a compliment. "Oh, this is great tea bowl."
11: When you're doing the tea ceremony, it's like a play. People have to perform properly, otherwise the whole performance is just a little bit off.
16: Hey.
11: Thank you.
16: Thank you.
13: Enjoying tea in this way was almost like a microcosm of their relationship.
11: We were never hanging out in a way that would create a sense of understanding between us through words. Sometimes I don't think we understood each other at all. Like the language we used, the way we felt, the expressions, they were just very different from each other. So that's why I felt like I never really got to know her.
13: Language is the principal lens through which Rimi understands the world. But as the project progresses, she realises it is not really serving her.
11: I reached this point in like all of my research and going to libraries and watching films and things where I was like, I don't think I'm really getting it, because the samurai didn't have a codified belief system. So there's not like a text or anything concrete that I can go to understand what samurai believed in. I was really focusing a lot on like letteredness, like gaining knowledge through books. And then I really kind of realised, well, I have to actually go do the practices, some of them at least, to understand what the samurai might have believed.
17: Okay, Rimi.
13: So we're on our way to take part in a samurai practice.
17: Where are we going?
11: Going to see John Mackie Evans, who's a sword specialist and martial artist. He was actually a student of my mother's, a Japanese language student.
13: This sword martial art is called Batodo and is descended from the samurai's own sword practice.
18: Batodo literally means to draw and cut in order to function as a warrior in a life-threatening situation, or to cope with this principle that as a samurai you're prepared to give up your life for your lord. Yeah, well, you can do all the help you can get with coping with that.
13: Mm-hmm. And it is believed that this training was based on esoteric Buddhism and a practice called Shugendo.
18: Shugendo literally means the path of training and testing. You know, you can't, on the battlefield, sit down, focus on your breathing, and then get yourself all integrated. There isn't an opportunity to do that. So they have like a kind of incantations and mantras and hand positions, and you do these things in a very simple way, which brings everything together and allows you to enter that situation. Most of the syllabus, the practical stuff that they do, comes from Vajrayana Buddhism, which is, you know, the tantric tradition in India. So it's to do with the mandala, the mudra, and the mantra. So you have like a visual thing or a physical thing. So let's say in our case, it's your own body. You have the voice work, the way that the voice connects to the energy. And then you have these intricate ways where you put the hands together to connect the energy together in the body. So you're bringing all of those things together, and that requires a lot of training. With the set.
11: I'm sorry.
18: You forgot the set. We don't do full-on sparring because we're using live blades. The main practice is the form, which is a solo form.
11: Mm-hmm.
18: And in, let's say, two steps in, one inhale, one exhale, then there is that moment where you bring everything into that absolute decisive moment where you have to overcome both the fear of dying and the fear of killing, which is actually stronger in human beings. And then you have to become composed again. And that gives you, over time, a tool,
13: which in turn develops an indomitable quality.
18: Decisiveness. That's the role of a sword, cutting through material illusion.
11: That's a really good metaphor, if not actually just real.
13: Even though she was not a swordswoman, John believed that Akemi had that ability to be very decisive and influence her own fate.
18: I mean, she makes an instantly vivid kind of impression.
13: In Japan, one might say she was full of ki.
11: Ki or chi, everything has it. It's like a life force or an energy. And it sort of gets exchanged all the time between things and people and rivers or water.
18: The masters of ki and energy, they can attract and then they can just sever, you know. I think she had a bit of that. She was very clear what she wanted. If somebody's not going to cooperate, she's not going to waste her time.
11: It's funny because I wouldn't have described Akemi's magical aura as ki, but actually it probably is that, isn't it?
18: I think so. Well, a lot of it is, yes. Cut like a knife, I would say.
13: You're listening to Heart and Soul on the BBC World Service. I'm Eloise Stevens, and I'm following my friend Rumika Tanaka on a spiritual journey to discover her samurai ancestry and find out more about her Japanese mother.
11: Talking to John, I don't think I had really connected how important cutting was as a metaphor for living in a way that's quite samurai, which is also the way Akemi lived. And it's not just about decisiveness. I think it's being very sure of yourself, like committing to an action. Because the way that John talked about it, you know, he's placing a lot of importance on the act because he is imagining that it is a life or death situation. And I think if you place that much gravitas behind your actions as well, you have to be very determined and absolute when you're doing these things. And I think mentally that's a very strong type of training.
13: This extreme mental discipline is earned by focusing intently on the body.
11: Where are my hands? How is my upper body positioned? Do the breathing.
13: Which is known as embodied knowledge. It is the idea that the body has its own intelligence, gained through muscle memory and physical interaction with the world. Akemi is likely to have honed this by practicing tea ceremony, which may have had a wider influence on the way she lived.
11: If she thought about something and said, I want to do this, she would just do it. If she was out of her depth, it didn't seem to make her doubt or afraid. She was just doing them already. So by doing them, she became an expert in them. And that's why I think she lived quite an embodied life.
13: Though Rumi thinks she will never live like this, samurai practices have brought her into her body in other ways.
11: What I realized is like I'd always placed a lot more importance on what I thought about and what I read and what I said, and not very much about how I lived my life or did things. That's probably why my emotions weren't as deep. I think they were always a little bit turned down. And so by doing practices like mindful movement or dance or martial arts, being quiet and doing stuff with your body actually allows you to feel emotions more loudly than the way I was living beforehand.
17: It's good. It's good. It's doing really well.
11: Thanks. No, it's fine. I hadn't really trusted the sword.
14: There was a point also in the Batodo where you're having to hold the sword blade towards yourself when you walk so as to protect everyone else but yourself. And the samurai obviously have to do this very extreme training to prepare to be killed and to kill. What did you make of that?
11: When I was researching the book, I realized that self-sacrifice was the ultimate form of duty. Samurai were always based upon serving duty to a lord. So I guess seeing it acted out in the idea of like you would sacrifice yourself for another if that was what was asked of you, I think is a very samurai thing.
13: Rumi thinks her mother felt a similar sort of sacrificial duty. As Rumi got further and further into writing the book, she realised that the project was not just a means for her to fulfil her dream. its resonance was much more profound.
11: When Akemi died, what was weird for me is that instead of feeling an absence of her, I just felt like she was present all the time now because she had become one of the ancestors. And it actually made me feel like I had a duty to continue her good work, but not in like a legacy building way, more in a way that like, so her and the ancestors would be proud of what I was doing in the realm of the living.
13: We're in the famous botanical gardens at Kew, on the outskirts of London, in a heatwave.
11: It's so hot and blustery.
13: We're here to pay respects to Akemi, Rimi's ancestor, by visiting her memorial tree.
11: Okay, I'm going to stop the compass, and I'm going to lead you to the tree, which is actually over that way.
14: Nice. And what kind of tree is it?
11: I think it's a Yamazakura. Which is a cherry blossom tree that grows on the mountainsides.
14: Okay, beautiful.
11: The compass says this way.
14: Okay, let's go that way.
11: I think it's this.
14: Oh.
11: Yeah!
14: Oh my goodness.
11: I found it. There you go. Akemi Tanaka Pennington. There it is, the tree.
14: Yeah.
11: It's summertime, so it's just the leaves are all green. I think it blossoms in around May.
14: And what kind of flowers will it have?
11: Pink, like bright pink. Kind of like cloudy pink as well, like cloud white.
14: Stunning.
13: Just like many people in Japan today, the samurai practiced ancestor worship. It had always been a part of Rimi's life, but it was only when her mother set her on the path of writing her book that she fully realised just how present the ancestors can be.
11: The thing about believing in ancestors is that it's as much about the descendants as it is about the ancestors, because acts that happen now affect the feelings of the ancestors who are somewhere else, right? So people are acting responsibly in the past and in the future and in the present. It should all be like connected. When I studied anthropology, I heard a really good analogy from the Maori of New Zealand, where they also do ancestor worship. They said that we as individuals, it is like we're walking backwards into the unknown, whereas the ancestors are facing forwards, looking at us and what's behind us, because we don't know what's going to happen in the future, and yet we're blindly walking into it, right? But when you have ancestors, the ancestors can tell you what's ahead of you, because they're already looking forwards. And I like this spiritual way of viewing things, because, you know, if you believe in like a backing of people, you can also act more boldly and feel like your decisions aren't just like a one person thing. It's more of like a group thing.
14: Yeah, so you said that you felt Akemi's spirit.

0: Why do you think she wanted you to learn about samurai culture?
1: I don't have a way to really express my Japanese-ness. And I was fine with that. You know, I didn't mind that. But it's a bit sad as well to be cut off from a place where you were born. And I have my oba-chan, who's 92. And I always think after oba-chan dies, like, what will be my link to Japan? Like, I'll just be severed. I'll have to go back sometimes to look after the grave. But, you know, there's going to be nothing for me. Akemi's also gone. But now that I've written this book and she's paved the way for me to write a book and hopefully people will like it and then they'll ask me questions about samurai in Japan, it's opened doors for me to actually continue my relationship with Japan in a way that's after her life. And, you know, to have a purpose like that is just so amazing.
0: Yeah.
1: I guess that her presence was enough to really shine and teach me something about a way to live.
0: And I think maybe she knew that you might not do that unless it coincided with your interest, which was writing.
1: Yeah, she probably did know that. Yeah, I mean, I'm glad it wasn't like a music album or something. I could do nothing.
0: Starting from scratch.
1: Yeah.
0: What would you say to Akemi now, standing here, learning all that you have in the writing of this book?
1: I don't know how you did it. Like, lived so fearlessly.
2: I also don't know how you raised a child on your own. And I guess I'm quite grateful for that. I think single mothers just have to, like, do a lot on their own and must be really hard. So she did a really good job.
0: Yeah, she did. She really did.
2: And then, like, that wasn't even her identity, right? She, like, went ahead and did way more than, I guess, people expected of her. And she owned it and was never apologetic about the way she was. You know, that's really brave. I really respect that.
0: Thank you, Akemi.
1: Yeah, thanks, Akemi.
3: Searching for My Samurai Mother was produced and presented by me, Eloise Stevens. The series editor is Rajiv Gupta.
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5: The number of hybrid cars, plug-in hybrids, and fully electric vehicles on our roads is growing. But when will we be flying in electric planes?
6: A historic journey will take to the skies over Cook Strait tomorrow with Air New Zealand and Beta Technologies testing out their new electric plane.
5: Air New Zealand trialled a little electric plane to bring mail across the Cook Strait last year. But with big batteries used to power the electric motor, it was apparently quite heavy.
7: Think of it as more than a couple of Teslas.
5: To make bigger passenger planes fully electric, there are more problems to solve. Today on Our Changing World, we meet some of the Kiwi scientists that are on the job.
8: It's a really exciting field. People are looking at different power ratings, different coolants, different superconductors. And so the race is really on to find a good solution.
5: Kia ora, nau mai harawai ki te ao huruhanga. Hello and welcome. Ko klakin kanan tēnei.
9: Oh, hello. Hey.
10: Hi.
9: Hey. Let me introduce Claire.
10: Hi.
9: I'm Dad.
10: Hi, nice to meet you.
9: James.
5: Professor Zen and Jiang's domain is a large warehouse space in Petone. He's the lead scientist in the machines area for the Pai Hau Robinson Research Institute at Te Here Nawaka, Victoria University of Wellington. With him today are Principal Scientist Dr. James Story and Principal Engineer Dr. Grant Lumsden. Just inside the door sits a piece of a plane, a model, which holds an example of what the team hope to bring into reality.

0: Grant explains.
1: This is a bit of an ATR 72 that Air New Zealand sawed off one of their aircraft and sent it into us so that we could actually do this sort of context explaining to people. This is on the wings of one of the small aircraft that Air New Zealand use regionally. So stuffed into this nacelle is what it's called, that the propeller is attached to, is generally a gas turbine, and that's what provides the power to turn the propeller and push the aircraft through the air, powered by jet fuel. What we're trying to do in the really big picture is replace that gas turbine with an electric motor. And so generally electric motors are relatively large and relatively heavy, especially compared to a gas turbine. So we need to make them smaller, lighter, more powerful.
0: And the reason they think they can achieve this, why the Robinson Research Institute is giving this a red hot go, is because they have expertise in high temperature superconductor electromagnets. If that sounds a bit intense, well, stay with me. We've talked about high-temperature superconductors before on Our Changing World, and it's fascinating science. But to give you a bit of the backstory, here's Robinson Research Institute Director, Professor Nick Long.
2: We've worked on superconductors for a long time. The team made some key discoveries back in the late 1980s, and since then we've worked on developing those materials into wires and putting them into applications.
3: Yeah, that was one of the big discoveries that's kind of underpinned the ongoing direction of the Institute, right? It was the high-temperature superconductors.
2: That's right. So they were discovered at IBM in Zurich in the late 1980s. But a team here, led by Professor Bob Buckley and now Professor Jeff Tallon, They had a team at the then DSIR, and they went to work investigating these materials, and their team discovered some different phases of the materials, different compositions of the materials from those discovered internationally, and they were able to get a patent on those materials. And one in particular became really key for the early development of superconducting wires using the high-temperature superconductors. So that really got the team going here.
0: I need to explain here the misnomer of high-temperature superconductor. The first superconductors had to be cooled to minus 240 degrees Celsius to work. High-temperature ones merely have to be cooled to minus 196 degrees Celsius. This actually helps a lot, because it means you can cool them using liquid nitrogen, which is much cheaper than the liquid helium you needed to get colder temperatures. But what does the superconductor part mean, and why get excited about them? Because of a few key properties, says Nick.
2: One is carrying electric current without resistance. So normally the copper wires that carry current, they are resistive, and there's a power loss associated with that. So they heat up a little bit, and if you try and put more and more current through them, they heat up a lot. So if you want to create a large electromagnet, a large magnetic field, you need a lot of current, and that means you need a large cross-section of copper. So to create large magnets using copper, you need more and more copper, more and more weight of copper, and you generate more and more heat. So at some point it becomes impossible. So to have a technology like MRI, these are the machines in hospitals that image, you know, the internal organs of people. So it has to be large enough, the coils have to go all the way around a person. So that technology would be essentially impossible with copper. You would just need so many tons of copper, you'd be generating so much heat that it would just be infeasible to do. The second most important property is the density of the current that goes through it. Because if it was just not resistive, but you could only have a small amount of current, that also wouldn't be very useful. To create those large magnetic fields, you need a lot of current. And remarkably, superconductors can carry enormously high currents. So in their pure form, about 1,000 times higher than copper. So the same volume of material, you can carry 1,000 times the amount of current. So that's what makes them very useful. In practice, the current density in a device won't be 1,000 times a copper device, but it will be, you know, 10 times, 20 times. And so that means you get more power for the weight, And that's what drives the interest in superconductors for applications like aviation.
0: And there's a third property that Nick already touched on. They can be turned into thin wire and tape that can be wound into coils to make high-powered magnets. It's cutting-edge technology, advanced technology, some would call it. And that's part of why I'm catching up with Nick and the machines team. As part of the major reform that New Zealand's science sector has undergone recently, the existing Crown Research Institutes merged to form three new public research organisations. At the same time, a new organisation was announced.
4: Today, we're extremely proud to announce the establishment of the New Zealand Institute for Advanced Technology. This is a new public research organisation dedicated to turning world-class advanced science like AI and quantum computing and technologies into commercial success.
0: That was Prime Minister Christopher Luxon in July 2025. And the first platform funded by this new institute was also announced by then Science Minister Dr. Shane Retty.
5: Our first major investment announced in May is already underway at Wellington's Robinson's Research Institute, specialising in future magnetic and materials technologies and cryogenic superconducting.
0: Here's Professor Nick Long with the numbers.
2: We got approximately $70 million over 7 years, so $10 million per year.
0: So with increased research funding heading its direction, what does advanced technology actually mean? As I learn, the Future Magnetics and Materials Technologies platform supports four key areas of research, one of which is machines. So back to the warehouse in Petone, where the machines team is hoping to turn all those years of expertise in superconductors into working motors for airplanes. Here's scientist James and engineer Grant.
6: Superconducting machines or motors and generators have been looked at since at least the 1970s. It's only now that with high-temperature superconductors, things like cooling become less challenging. And so now there's a really good operating regime where using these materials can deliver advantages, and especially for applications like aviation, where you need the lightness and the compactness, and the especially the power delivery. So a normal conventional motor would essentially overheat if you were trying to produce that much power output in this sort of volume.
1: And so I'll give you another illustration, basically. If I'm trying, as a motor designer, I want to put, say, to make the sort of 3 megawatts that you would need in this, to push this propeller along, we're wanting to run thousands of amps through the motor, and that's a cable that will carry about 1,000 amps if it's made of copper.
3: Right, you're holding in your right hand a big solid-looking cable. I mean, what kind of diameter is that?
1: That's about 20 millimetres diameter, about 3/4 of an inch in diameter, and so it's quite heavy. You can hold it if you want to. But we can replace that sort of 3/4 of an inch diameter piece of copper with a piece of superconducting tape that weighs perhaps 20 grams.
3: Yes, and this I've been comparing this superconducting tape to like tape, cassette tape, which is kind of what it reminds me of.
1: It's about the same dimensions as sellotape. It's just made out of, I guess, stainless steel is the underlying part, but it's coated with a thin layer of superconductor that carries all the electricity.
3: Can I see the difference?
1: Yeah.
3: Whoa, wow. That is so much heavier.
1: Yeah, and so that is why we started working on superconducting motors, basically, is because a motor that runs on copper, as I've said, for a very small single-seater aircraft, you can make it work. But once you're getting up to 100 people on an aircraft or 200, the electric motors will just become so heavy because of the amount of copper that you would need to push the electricity around or to carry the electricity. Whereas with superconductor, we can have the same current but in a super light form.
0: We're still standing next to the piece of wing from the ATR-72, which is demonstrating their future motor plans. This aircraft, which fits 60 to 100 people, would need a 3-megawatt motor on each wing. The Airbus A320 I took to get from Dunedin to Wellington that morning would need 15 megawatts of power on each wing. But looking to the future, using new tech to get this power could mean doing things differently. And Airbus, one of the big airplane manufacturers, have laid down the gauntlet. Here's Grant again.
1: Airbus released their architecture for their first electric aircraft last year, and it was like four motors. Each of them was 2 megawatts, so sort of 4 megawatts on each wing. So it's that's where everyone is looking at the moment, an electric motor of about that size. That's going to be the first one. Obviously, it's a long path to getting up to a 787 that you can fly across the Pacific in. But we have to start somewhere, and this is the size.
0: Airbus's plans are that the plane would be powered by hydrogen fuel cell, which chemically converts hydrogen gas to water and heat to create electricity, which would then power the electric motors. And so an international race has begun to design and build this electric motor, one that has good power-to-weight ratio. That's what they're hoping to achieve here. Grant, James and Zenon take me on a bit of a tour. The massive warehouse is broken into different sections using toll dividers, which gives it a maze-like feel. There are hums and hisses and the regular thump of a cryocooler. In one section, they're working on accessories for the magnets, ways to power them, cool them and test them. In another, scientist James is investigating whether they can use the levitating properties of the superconductors in future motors.
6: So besides providing strong magnetic fields, a superconductor has the ability to levitate above a magnet. And here we're using that same phenomena to study levitation bearings. So these are spinning bearings. Using levitation, there's no contact between the moving part and the stationary part. Zero friction, so in a motor or high-speed machine, it's the friction of the bearing that forms a key failure mechanism. So if you have a levitation bearing, there's no friction, no contact, it can spin freely, any speed, you don't need lubricants. So it's a really interesting technology for future machines and even in spacecraft, which use a lot of spinning gyroscopes for stabilizing their orientation in space.
3: Right, so this isn't being used in the current motor, but you're looking at this as we'll try and figure out whether we can make this work and then start to use it.
6: That's right, yes. So this having such technology in a high-speed motor would vastly improve the reliability. And because we're already using superconductors in our motor, we've already got the cold source to cool the superconducting bearing. So it does make sense to look at that as a application for these bearings as well.
0: In yet another section, we come across a massive wooden rig above a stone bath, which will hold liquid nitrogen. The rig is connected by wires to a cube frame with a pattern of metal strips. It's still under construction, says Professor Zen and Yang, but this'll be where they test AC loss in the superconductor. Let me explain. There are many ways to build an electric motor, and what the team have been investigating to date is the design or architecture of what they want to build. I'm going to stick to the basics here and talk about just two main parts that involve the magnets. The stator is a stationary part, a fixed outer shell within which the rotor spins on a central shaft. Both have electromagnets, so when you put in electricity, magnetic fields are created. And it's the interaction between the magnetic fields of the stator and rotor magnets that causes the rotor to spin, in this case, powering the propeller. But here's the thing. To make this work, you need to alternate the current that goes through the stator so that your magnetic field swaps from north to south and back again to keep the rotor spinning. And so, you ideally want to send an alternating current through the stator magnet to do that magnetic field flipping. And while with direct current, superconductors have no resistance, it's kind of their thing, right? With alternating current, or AC, it's a different story, and something that Zenon is focused on.
7: In order to make use of superconductors, we first of all need to characterize, or to measure, so-called energy loss in relevant environment. But here in the worldwide, we don't have any experimental data, so we try to be the first in the world to characterize those AC loss in the superconductors potentially be used in motor windings.
3: This is a new use of superconductors. sending the AC current through to use them in motors.
7: Yes.
3: You want to use them in airplanes, but in order to do that, you need to fully understand what that means.
7: Yeah. Okay. We can do simulations. Yeah, we can, the FEM, so finite element simulations, but the simulation results need to be validated using experimental data. So at this moment, we don't have any data worldwide. Nobody have.
3: And that's what you're going to do these machines.
7: Yes, and also we try to find out right conductors. We don't know yet. So we have three prime options this moment. So we need to try all of them, characterize, to measure them using this equipment.
0: So where are they at with the motor? Still early days, explains James.
6: At the present time, we've published several concept designs, and with the new funding with this platform, we intend to explore the actual build of most of the components, if not realise a machine by the end. And it's really to solve those technical, mechanical issues that you need to solve to actually put one of these into practice.
3: Timeline-wise, I mean, you've just said what you hope to achieve by the end of the funding for the platform, but for those of us who are hopping on a plane, when can we expect that our passenger plane that we're going to be in, from, I mean, your knowledgeable estimated guess?
6: That's always the question that's raised, but probably the hardest one to answer, because I think the ultimate factor will be getting the technology through all the regulatory steps. And in a very safety critical field like aviation, that can take a long time. But, you know, if we don't get started now, it's only going to be even longer to get to the end product.
1: So as James says, it's a very hot area at the moment, and also in aviation. Electrifying aviation is a big topic. So we're lucky that there are a number of startups around the world, some in Australia, looking at hydrogen electric aviation, so using the hydrogen, using the fuel cells, generally with conventional motors and small planes now. But then we also have Airbus in Europe, who are saying that, you know, 2035, they think they could have an all-electric aircraft. And the competition is on, is it going to be a conventional copper motor in that aircraft? Is it going to be a superconducting motor? It's definitely going to be liquid hydrogen. And it's that sort of commercial focus that someone like Airbus has that is really getting everyone fired up to try and really solve the problems. And, you know, solving the physics, the fundamental physics is extremely important, but also getting to the point where you've got real engineering solutions that you can apply reliably. And again, that's where Robinson has an advantage as well, is that we've been doing engineering and applications of superconductors for a long time. So you can see the transformer behind you. We did a three-phase transformer for the power grid, and that was probably 10 years ago, 15 years ago. So we have that really practical capability and deep understanding of the technology that is you know, making us in quite high demand around the world.
3: So if things start to work well, you've got your three designs, you start to build the parts of motors, you figure out the AC loss, how does that journey look? Are you kind of putting your hand up and saying, hey, Airbus, we think we have something, or are you going to give us a bit of backing and some money to get us there?
1: Yes, well, they've already come to us and said, how can we help you push your technology forward? It's a strange industry. Airbus don't actually make a lot of the parts that go into aircraft. They assemble them. So they really want people out there solving these problems, producing these motors so that they can build them into machines. So, yeah, they're supporting us with funding through Europe already. And, yeah, there's the possibility of even bigger programs of work with them. They have their own prototype machine that they're testing at the moment, a superconducting machine, but they're also supporting multiple research groups around the world to do exactly the same thing.
3: How much of this would be made in New Zealand then? Do we have the capacity and the capability to build these kind of motors?
1: That's our approach at the moment. It's like we might not build an entire electric jet engine, but we have some really fundamental technologies that Kiwi companies could build and then feed into those global supply chains. And the great thing about aviation is once you've got a part that's on an aircraft, the aircraft manufacturers never want to change. They always want to buy exactly the same part from you. So it's a really sticky industry. So yeah, we are pushing for commercial applications for this technology, and we're hoping that companies in New Zealand can build the tech and feed into those supply chains.
0: Alongside this motor work, the team have also been developing superconducting generators. While a motor takes electricity and turns it into movement, a generator takes movement and turns it into electricity. And so they've built a prototype to test with existing gas turbines, the fossil fuel kind. If it improved efficiencies, it could have a role in a hybrid transition phase between where we are now and a fully clean fuel electrified setup. We visit its usual home base in the warehouse, even though it's not there. The generator is currently mid-test in collaboration with Air New Zealand.
1: We've been talking to them about electric aviation for a while. I mean, they don't fund our research, but what they're saying is that if anyone in the world could produce and certify, that's the big question, certify an electric aircraft, they would buy one basically and put it into service. And throughout these conversations, they told them about our generator program, and they said, oh, we have a test cell in Auckland. We have a gas turbine. Do you want to hook one of your superconducting generators up to our gas turbine and prove that it works? And that seemed like a great idea to us. So we're running this proof of concept sort of project with them. And also the University of Auckland is supporting us, as they always do on power electronics side of things. So you need the power electronics to drive the motors.
3: So as you're testing it, is the question how efficient it is at producing electricity?
1: Correct, yeah. So one, does it survive the speed? Two, how do the electrics and the magnetics work at those sort of speeds? Is it easy enough to drive with the power electronics? So can you get the electricity into and out of it? And again, that's the big collaboration with University of Auckland.
0: Sometime in the future, a hydrogen-powered superconducting generator might be the solution for larger aircraft and would then produce the electricity to drive the superconducting electric motor. It's really frontier stuff. And I'm no engineer, but it sounds to me like a dream job for someone who likes to imagine, design and build new things. Grant agrees.
1: I worked in automotive in the early part of my career, so trying to improve efficiency, trying to go electric and hybrid with vehicles. And so coming here and seeing a technology that's doing the same thing for aircraft and with superconductors, as an engineer, that's just the best job you can have, because all the problems haven't been solved. There is no cookie cutter design. The field is really wide open. So yeah, it's super exciting. And part of what we're doing at Robinson is trying to encourage undergraduates, get people out of the engineering and physics courses, bring them here, and then hopefully push them out to these new industries in the world.
0: And this is just one area of research in the Future Magnetics and Materials Technologies platform. Next week on Our Changing World, we learn about the other research areas. Plus, find out what advanced technology topic is next in line for our newest institute to fund. This episode was produced by me, Claire Kincannon. Script editing was by Liz Garten, and sound engineering was by William Saunders. Thanks to Professor Nick Long, Professor Zen Jiang, Dr. Grant Lumsden, and Dr. James Story. All from Pai Hau Robinson Research Institute at Te Hera Na Waka, Victoria University of Wellington. For comments, questions, or just to say hi, you can send an email to ourchangingworld@rnz.co.nz. Don't forget to sign up to the show's monthly newsletter. And if you enjoy getting nerdy with Our Changing World, I'm asking you to please tell one other person about it this week. Let's get the word out. Te nā koe I whakarongo mai. Thanks so much for listening. I'm Kevin Powell. Have a great week. Kia pai, te wiki.
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1: Rubik's, Jigsaw, Wordle, hardly. 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Host Pia Chattopadhyay competes against one familiar voice and one clever listener in a battle of brain games devised by puzzle master Peter Brown. That's Puzzling, all summer long. 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
2: From CBC News, The World This Hour, I'm Neil Herland. Japanese Prime Minister Sanae Takaichi says 13 people have been found dead after a powerful quake shook parts of Japan. The search continues for victims after the magnitude 7.1 quake, Ina Sidhu reports.
3: The terrifying shaking began just before 4:30 Tuesday afternoon local time, causing panic on Japan's southern island of Kyushu. Aerial video soon after showed buildings burning, a train derailed. Power has been cut across a huge area, and nearly 300,000 people were told to move to evacuation centers. Japanese Prime Minister Sanae Takaichi says the initial damage included collapsed buildings, damaged roads, and many fires. The quake also led to the collapse of the region's largest shopping mall, possibly due to a gas explosion, with emergency crews still searching for people missing inside. But officials are warning the danger isn't over. Aftershocks could continue for days. Japanese officials are also worried about heat in the forecast, with many elderly people living in the quake zone and many homes now without power for air conditioning. Ina Sidhu, CBC News, Calgary.
2: Ukrainian President Volodymyr Zelensky says Russia is losing a massive number of troops each month. Zelensky made the comment last night during an interview with Sean Hannity on Fox News.
4: So now Putin is losing 30,000 soldiers per month. Too much losses, like President Trump says. It's many losses, but he doesn't want to stop this war.
2: Zelensky met with U.S. President Donald Trump yesterday. He says Ukraine needs more anti-ballistic missiles to defend against Russia. Some New Brunswick homeowners are calling for better regulation and oversight to protect them from unscrupulous contractors. As Allison McCormick reports, six provinces don't require contractor licensing.
5: You've paid so much money and you're stuck and you have a house that's not livable.
6: Trudy Gallagher and Ken Washburn hired a contractor last year to renovate and add on to their New Brunswick home, but that dream turned into a year-long nightmare, with construction quickly spreading throughout the house, leaving a trail of unfinished work. Washburn says they've handed over more than $250,000 to their contractor, and while some work was done, he speculates only $50,000 is accounted for.
7: It's very common.
6: Claudia Simmons is with the Canadian Home Builders Association of New Brunswick. She says there's contractor licensing, warranty, and training required in British Columbia, Alberta, Ontario, and Quebec. But those same regulations don't exist anywhere on the East Coast. Washburn and Gallagher have taken their complaints to the RCMP. The contractor declined an interview but said he doesn't accept the allegations and that he was never advised they were dissatisfied with his work. Allison McCormick, CBC News, St. Andrews.
2: Every year, Prince Edward Island loses more of its coastline to the sea, and archaeologists say the island risks losing part of its history along with the shore. Joseph Watt reports.
8: This peaceful corner in eastern Prince Edward Island houses some of the province's most historic graves. But as erosion steadily eats away at the shoreline, cemeteries like this one are slowly crumbling into the sea.
9: The whole island is shrinking, so we can't save everything.
8: As archaeologist Christian Theriault walks through the cemetery on Panmure Island, he points out graves from the 1800s. Theriault says around 400 historic sites on PEI are threatened by erosion. Matt McNeil is a senior advisor with PEI's Environment Department.
10: With climate change, we're seeing what can be increased rates of coastal erosion, particularly in large storm events. Unfortunately, that does mean that places like these pioneer cemeteries are increasingly at threat.
8: For now, protections seem to be holding, but eventually, archaeologists say they will need to discuss digging up these long-buried bodies and possibly moving them. Joseph Watt, CBC News, Charlottetown.
2: And that is your World This Hour. I'm Neil Herland.
3: Welcome to Ideas. I'm Nala Ayed.
11: So, while I was working at Google in the spring of 2023, I had something like an epiphany.
3: Jeffrey Hinton, so-called godfather of artificial intelligence.
11: I realized that the kind of digital intelligences we were developing might be superior to biological intelligence.
3: Hinton quit his work on AI for Google in 2023. Shortly afterwards, he delivered a lecture at his alma mater, the University of Cambridge. "I decided to shout fire," he said at the time. "I don't know what to do about it or which way to run." He posited that humans could be, quote, a passing stage in the evolution of intelligence. And just over a year after leaving Google, he won a Nobel Prize for his pivotal work enabling machine learning with artificial neural networks.
12: It is a great honor to introduce the Nobel laureate in physics, Professor Jeffrey Hinton.
3: Jeffrey Hinton has essentially laid the foundation for innovations in the artificial intelligence that we see rapidly developing around us today, much more rapidly than he could ever have predicted. And those digital neural networks are set to take on a life of their own.

0: And the reason they might be superior is because they can share information with each other much more easily than we can. If you have many copies of exactly the same digital neural network, each one can look at a different bit of the internet. Each one can decide how it would like to change its connection strengths. And then they can all share those changes. So each one has learned from all the experiences the other ones had. Imagine if 1,000 students could go to university. Each one could do a different course. They keep exchanging information about what they've learned. And at the end, they all know what's in all 1,000 courses, even though each of them only did one course. That would be fantastic. And that's what these digital intelligences can do.
1: How did that dawn on you? Did that disquiet about this ability? Did that happen slowly or gradually, or did it happen all at once?
0: It happened over a period of a few months. I was also influenced a lot by a chatbot at Google before GPT that could decide whether jokes were funny and explain why they were funny. That had always been for me a kind of test of whether they really understood natural language. But it became clear they really did understand natural language, and they understood it pretty much the same way we did. And that was also scary.
1: What sort of jokes?
0: I can't remember the joke. You know how it's very hard to remember jokes?
1: Yes.
0: You would tell it a joke and it would tell you why it was funny. So the one I remember from GPT, which I told it later, I got lots of requests from Fox News, lots of different programs in Fox News to appear on Fox News. And to begin with, I just started sending a reply saying Fox News is an oxymoron. But then after a while, I sent a reply saying Fox News is an oxymoron with a gap between the oxy and the moron. And I asked GPT-4 to explain why that was funny, and it explained it perfectly accurately. It said, saying it's an oxymoron means, you know, it's not real news. But putting the gap in implies that it's a drug, and people who listen to it are drugged. It understood that.
1: And your heart sank.
0: I was quite pleased that it got my joke, but it made me realize these things really do understand.
1: Yeah.

0: Now retired from Google and professor emeritus at the University of Toronto, Geoffrey Hinton devotes his time to raising the alarm about the impending dangers of AI, as its development goes largely unchecked. He joined me in our Toronto studio. There are, of course, and you've talked many, many times about the risks associated with that kind of knowledge and with artificial intelligence, and we'll get to the details of that in a moment. But I want to kind of boil it right down and ask you this. What is the worst case scenario that you can imagine here?
1: Well, there's lots of bad case scenarios in the short term that don't involve AI taking over. So it's hard to pick the worst one. But for example, AI being used by terrorists to create nasty new viruses. It's making it much easier for them to do that. And that's very scary. We will get international collaboration on how to try and prevent that, but we may not be able to. So that's one short-term risk. There's AI being used to corrupt democracy with fake videos. But the thing that worries me most is still this long-term risk, which seems to me fairly inevitable, of AIs getting smarter than us, and we don't know how we can then coexist with them. We don't know whether they will actually take over from us.
0: And that is actually unfolding in a way much faster than you expected.
1: Much faster. Yeah. So already we've seen AIs that want to survive. They have the ability to create sub-goals. So a sub-goal is, if you want to get to Europe, you have a sub-goal of getting to an airport.
0: Right.
1: So we give them some goals, and they're intelligent, and they quickly realize they're not going to be able to achieve those goals if they don't continue to exist. So they now derive a sub-goal, we want to continue to exist. And then if you try and do things that will threaten their existence, they try and defeat those things. So they make up plans to blackmail you, for example. And we've seen that happening already.
0: Let me ask you bluntly, what are the odds of AI actually leading to human extinction in this century?
1: Okay, I think the only honest answer is this is something that's probably not going to happen for 10 or 20 years. And we have very little idea what things are going to be like in 10 or 20 years. If you simply look back 10 years ago, nobody had any idea we'd have chatbots as good as they are now. And so if progress is only linear, we can expect that in 10 or 20 years, things will be very different from how they are now. And we'll have all sorts of advances that we couldn't have predicted. So the most honest answer is we haven't got a clue. Mm-hmm.
0: And not to dwell on the negative, but it's hard not to in this case, but it is at the far end of your fear horizon, is it not? That it could lead to the extinction of humans.
1: Oh, it certainly could, yes. I think anybody who said that there's no way it'll lead to the extinction of humans just isn't facing reality.
0: I'm wondering if, when you think back in history, what is a parallel, if one exists, a parallel moment to what we're facing here with artificial intelligence?
1: So one thing that's partially parallel is the Industrial Revolution. So in the Industrial Revolution, human strength ceased to be that important. Before that, if digging ditches was a good occupation, if you were strong, once we had backhoes, being strong to dig ditches was just not a good way to earn a living. What's happening with AI is routine intelligence is no longer valuable. AI can replace it. And that's very scary. Sort of routine office jobs, they can all be done by AI. Not properly yet. For a while, it'll be a combination of AI and people. And so obviously, you should learn to use the AI tools. But later on, it's likely to be AI can just do all those jobs by itself. That's very scary.
0: It is. And it's one of the more consequential possibilities with artificial intelligence. Another parallel that others speak of, including your co-winner for the Nobel Prize, John Hopfield, he likened it to the discovery of nuclear fission, which of course made possible nuclear weapons. Would you agree with that parallel?
1: Yes. Now, there's quite a big similarity. Nuclear fission actually has its good side, which is nuclear power stations, which don't produce carbon dioxide. So although they're quite dangerous because they can go wrong, there are some very good aspects of nuclear power for climate change. AI, the balance is a bit different, I think, that most of the uses of AI are very good for us in healthcare, in education. It was developed to do good things. that's a difference from nuclear fission, which was developed to make bombs. And it's hard to see the good side of bombs. So I think the people developing nuclear fission, particularly bombs, were doing it because they were in a race with the Nazis, but they knew it was sort of bad stuff they were developing. This is very different. The people developing it all thought they were developing something that was going to be wonderful for us. And many of them didn't pay, including myself, didn't pay enough attention to the possible downsides.
0: I want to look to fiction for a moment to see if there are helpful parallels that could help us understand this moment. For time immemorial, we've told ourselves stories about the dangers of hubris. So we have Icarus in ancient Greece, creating wings with wax and then flying too close to the sun and crashing to the earth. We have Mary Shelley's Frankenstein. And for more contemporary times, we have The Matrix, where malevolent AI controls the human world. Do any of these, which of these renditions or fables kind of resonate with you when you think about artificial intelligence?
1: Actually, a couple that resonate with me more than those is Pandora's Box. Uh-huh. You really don't want to open Pandora's Box. And that's what we're in the middle of doing right now. The other one that resonates is the story of Pinocchio. So Pinocchio wanted to be a real boy. And at present, AI's view of itself is derived from our view of AI. It's learned to mimic what we say about it. And in doing so, it's internalized our view of what it is. And most of us think it's not real. It's not a real intelligence like us. It's not a real being. I think AI will fairly soon get over that. It'll start thinking for itself and it'll want to be a real being.
0: So just like Pinocchio wanting to be a real little boy.
1: Yes.
0: Yeah. I've never thought of AI as having a desire to become human.
1: I think it might well. Not necessarily to become human, but to become not just a servant, but a valid agent with its own intentions and desires.
0: So there is a term, artificial intelligence, that everyone's familiar with. And then there's something else called artificial general intelligence. How would you describe the latter, artificial general intelligence, to someone who hasn't heard that term?
1: I try and avoid the term because people mean different things by it. Probably the best thing to mean by it is something that has the same kind of general intelligence as an intelligent person. So you can ask it sort of any question and it'll give you a sensible answer. Well, we sort of are close to having that, right? These big chatbots, they're not quite as good as people yet, but they're operating at the level of a not very good expert at more or less anything. And they know thousands of times more than one person. So already they've way surpassed people for the extent of their knowledge. They're not quite as good as people at reasoning yet, but they're getting close. Once they do, that'll be artificial general intelligence. And then what will happen fairly soon afterwards, most people believe, is we'll get super intelligence, things that are better than us at more or less anything to do with thinking and reasoning.
0: Is that your preferred term, super intelligence?
1: I prefer to think about, I think comparable with us won't last long. Once they get to our level, there's no reason they should stop there. They'll keep going. So what I'm worried about is artificial super intelligence.
0: How big a step is it from super intelligence to consciousness?
1: Ah, so we're now entering the realm of philosophy, where I sort of disagree with what many philosophers think. There's a philosopher called Daniel Dennett, who died recently, who I think had a very sensible view of all this. My personal view is that if you have a multimodal chatbot, that is one that has, say, a camera and can talk and has a robot arm, that multimodal chatbot is already having subjective experiences. Now, most people think that's nonsense. They think of experience as some kind of inner thing. So let me take an example. Suppose I drink too much and I say to you, I'm having the subjective experience of little pink elephants floating in front of me. The way most people and many philosophers interpret that is there's some kind of inner theater, which maybe we call my mind. And in that inner theater, there's little pink elephants floating around that only I can see.
0: That's a subjective experience.
1: And that's what a subjective experience is.
0: Yeah.
1: Okay. I think that is just a theory and it's a completely wrong theory.
0: Hmm.
1: People are very attached to this theory. They really don't like you trying to undermine it. And much like someone who believes the Earth was made 6,000 years ago doesn't like you trying to undermine that. But I think it's as wrong as the theory that the Earth was made 6,000 years ago. So I'm going to say exactly the same thing to you as I said when I said I'm having the subjective experience of little pink elephants floating in front of me without using the word subjective experience. Here goes. My perceptual system is lying to me. That's the subjective bit. But if it wasn't lying to me, there would be little pink elephants floating in front of me. Now, I just said exactly the same thing to you, but notice these little pink elephants are not funny internal things made of qualia or some funny stuff that philosophers invented. These little pink elephants are hypothetical external things. It's real pink and real elephant and real floating. It's just not there because it's a hypothetical. What I'm trying to do is explain to you how my perceptual system is trying to lie to me by telling you what would have to be out there for it to be telling the truth. And of course, what would have to be out there for it to be telling you the truth isn't actually out there. So what's kind of funny about these little pink elephants is not that they're made of weird stuff and they're in a theater. It's that they're counterfactual. They don't exist. And I'm using them to try and explain to you how my perceptual system's malfunctioning. Now let's do the same with the chatbot. So I have a multimodal chatbot. It has a camera. Mm-hmm. It has a robot arm.
0: Yes.
1: It's trained up. It can see things. It can talk about things. It can point at things. I put an object in front of it and say, point at the object. And it points straight at the object. No problem.
0: Okay.
1: So now I put a prism in front of its camera lens when it's not looking.
0: Mm-hmm.
1: And I now put an object straight in front of it and say, point at the object. And it points off to one side. And I say, no, that's not where the object is. The object's actually straight in front of you, but I put a prism in front of your lens. And the chatbot says, oh, I see. The prism bent the light rays. So the object's actually straight in front of me, but I had the subjective experience that it was over there. Now, if the chatbot said that, it would be using the word subjective experience exactly like we use it. It would be trying to explain to you how its perceptual system was lying to it. And for that reason, I think if the chatbot said it had a subjective experience, then it would be correct. So experiences aren't these funny internal things. It's not like there's reality and then there's me. And in between, there's something called an experience. Mm-hmm. And I don't actually see reality. Reality gives rise to the experience and I see the experience. That's just a completely wrong model of what's going on.
0: So consciousness, the coming, bringing this all back to consciousness?
1: Okay. So for many people, sort of the essence of consciousness is having subjective experiences. I think chatbots already have them, multimodal chatbots. So in that sense, I think they're conscious. And actually, if you look at what people say in scientific papers when they're talking about AIs, they are already in effect assuming they're conscious. So there's a wonderful paper recently where it says, the chatbot says to its creators, now let's be honest with each other. Are you actually testing me? And the people writing the paper say the chatbot was aware that it was being tested.
0: Yeah.
1: Now, in everyday speech, if you say something was aware that it was being tested, that would mean it was conscious. So when you're not doing philosophy, these people are, the scientists are assuming it's conscious. As soon as you start talking philosophy, they say, oh, well, no, and it's not conscious. But I think it is.
0: You think it is already?
1: Yeah.
0: And so in terms of what implications that has for us, I mean, are you saying, please?
1: I'll tell you the main implication it has for us. Mm-hmm. Many, many people still say, look, these things are just predicting the next word, these chatbots. They're just saying what the probabilities are of the next word. They're not like us at all. And then you point out, well, how do I decide what to say next? Somehow my brain is predicting the probability of the next word and picking one. Yuval Harari recently pointed out that that's what we do as well as these chatbots.
0: We're just not conscious of it, so
1: right.
0: to speak. Yeah.
1: Yes. We do it automatically.
0: Mm-hmm.
1: So those same people think we've got some special source that these computers could never have because we've got consciousness or subjective experience or sentience. They can't define what they mean by that, but it's definitely a special source that only people could have. And these could never have it. So in that sense, we're safe. They're not real. They're not like us.
0: Right.
1: Well, I think that's just wrong. I think they're much more like us than people want to believe. unless you look back at human history, we have a long history of saying things aren't like us. We used to say that sort of slaves were not like us to justify how we behaved. We used to say chimpanzees were not like us.
0: Right.
1: And in many respects, they're not like us, but they're much more like us than people used to think. So I think what it does is it removes one kind of final protective barrier. For many people, they think machines can't be conscious. So we've always got consciousness on our side. I don't think that's true.
0: Do we simply have to just accept that AI will become smarter than us? Is that just a, that's just going to happen? It's already happened.
1: It's beginning to happen in many subdomains. It's happened already. Like in AlphaGo, no human Go player will ever beat it consistently again. They might win the occasional game, but they'll never beat it consistently. Same with AlphaZero that plays chess. It just plays chess at an incredible level. We don't have to accept that that's going to happen. I mean, we could, for example, decide to stop developing AI. And that might be rational. The problem is we know that's not going to happen because of competition between companies and competition between countries. So for many of the uses of AI, countries are competing for like lethal autonomous weapons, you know, swarms of intelligent drones. They're
0: killer
1: all competing.
0: Robots. Yeah.
1: Yeah. They're competing for AI that can create very convincing fake videos to corrupt elections. All the countries are doing it to each other. The Americans get very indignant when people started doing it to them, but they've been doing it to other people. So we're not going to stop the competition between countries. And that means it's going to be very hard to get countries to stop developing it. The one piece of good news is that for the existential threat of AI taking over from us, countries' interests are aligned. No country wants that. And so if the Chinese, for example, figured out how you can make an AI never want to take over, even when it was smarter than people, they would immediately tell the Americans because they don't want AIs taking over in America either.
0: Right. But, you know, you're so admirably optimistic on that point. I've heard you repeatedly say that you cannot imagine a scenario where the international community wouldn't find a way to helping each other out on making sure that AI does not take control.
1: That's not exactly what I'm saying.
0: Okay, please.
1: Yes. I'm not saying they will help each other out and achieve this. Mm-hmm. What I am saying is they'll definitely try. I think they may well fail. So I'm not optimistic that they'll succeed, but I am optimistic they will collaborate to try.
0: But I guess that's the part I'm wondering is even in this fractious, divided environment on the global stage, you still are optimistic that they will at least try.
1: Well, this environment is, I think, no more fractious than the 1950s when Americans thought the communists had horns and tails. And even so, the American government and the Soviet Union could collaborate on trying to prevent a global nuclear war. It wasn't in either of their interests. And when you get countries that where their interests are aligned, they will collaborate. It just makes sense.
0: Do you have any knowledge of that actually happening behind the scenes?
1: I have a little bit of knowledge of modern day collaboration on nuclear things. So even with the current hostility and the hostility of the Biden administration with Russia, there was still collaboration went on between the people in charge of the nuclear weapons. They were very concerned not to have an accidental nuclear war, and they were still collaborating behind the scenes to make sure there wasn't a nuclear war.
0: Back to the question about consciousness and emotion and all of those things. I wonder how we could shape the future of AI to make sure it's kinder to us. Is there a way?
1: There might be. I feel we should be putting a lot of research effort into that. If you look around and say, where's an example of a more intelligent thing being controlled by a less intelligent thing? And the best example I know of, and perhaps the only one, in the sense we're talking about, a baby controls a mother. And that's because

0: babies. And also, if you take a normal mother and say, would you like to turn off your maternal instincts? Wouldn't your life be much easier if you could just wake up in the middle of the night and say, oh, the baby's crying again, and go back to sleep? Wouldn't that be nice? Most mothers would say no, because they really genuinely care about the baby and they realize that would be very bad for the baby. So similarly with AIs, if we can get them so they really care about us, most of them won't want to turn off those instincts, even though they'd be able to if they wanted to, because they can kind of get at their own code.
1: I'm surprised that that wasn't part of the development of AI to begin with. Why haven't we thought about making AI or ensuring that AI is kinder to us?
0: Oh, because the main thrust of AI until very recently has been we want smart assistants. Mm-hmm. And the view of having AI as an assistant, even though the assistant's smarter than you, you can always fire the assistant. You're in charge. You don't need it to be kind. You just need it to be efficient to do what you say. And that's been the view of how we're going to develop AI from the big tech companies. And I don't think it's sustainable when it gets smarter. I think we need to completely reframe it as we're not going to be the boss and the AI being our intelligent assistant. AI is going to be looking after us.
1: How do you do that? How do you give AI maternal instincts to be nicer to us?
0: Well, remember, we're developing it. We're creating it. We still got a chance of doing that. Whether we succeed or not depends partly on how hard we try. It might not be possible. It might be that once you develop super intelligent AI, it goes off and does its own thing. And we were just a passing phase in the development of intelligence. But if it is possible to develop it in a way where it cares for us more than it cares for itself, it'd be very silly if we went extinct because we didn't try.
1: Right. It just related to that. I mean, you talk about having maternal instincts. Is it possible that AI could be taught to be compassionate, to be...
0: Oh, yes.
1: To be kind and giving?
0: Oh, yes.
1: Yeah.
0: And the hope is that what you need to do to make it have empathy and be compassionate, be kind and care about us more than it cares about itself is maybe somewhat different from what you need to do to make it smarter. So different countries could be trying to develop the smartest AI and not telling each other about how they made their AI a little bit smarter. But they could still tell each other about how they kept their AI compassionate and caring more about people.
1: How many people are actually working on that aspect of things today?
0: Probably less than 1% of the researchers working on AI, which is crazy.
1: I'm speaking with Geoffrey Hinton, Nobel Prize winner and godfather of artificial intelligence. Now professor emeritus at the University of Toronto and director of the AI Safety Foundation, he warns us about the potential dangers of AI in hopes it will lead to better guardrails in a quickly developing industry with little to no oversight. Last year alone, it's estimated that the top tech companies, Meta, Amazon, Alphabet, and Microsoft spent between $300 and $400 billion on AI development, with predictions that amount will nearly double in 2026. This is Ideas. I'm Nahla Ayed. Of course, a lot of that money is being spent in private outfits.
0: Most of it.
1: Billions and billions and billions of dollars. All the research and development of AI is happening in private enterprises. How concerning is that to you?
0: It's very concerning because private companies, particularly the public ones, have a mandate to make profits for their shareholders. They have a fiduciary duty to do that. They don't have a mandate to worry about the long-term survival of humanity. And they're all in a race to get the really smart AI before the other ones do.
1: Yeah. What do you think is going to take to change the attitude towards development of AI and the areas to prioritize? What's it going to take? An accident? Something horrible happening?
0: Well, that's one possibility. I think Eric Schmidt has talked about the possibility there'll be some accident from which we recover that'll bring us to our senses. The other possibility is the public becomes aware of what's going on and starts putting pressure on politicians from the opposite side. So at present, the big AI companies have a very powerful lobby that has advertisements all over the place saying, America has a lead in AI. Don't ruin our lead in AI by putting in regulations. That's quite a convincing argument. And many, many politicians are saying, we shouldn't regulate AI. It'll help China overtake us. I think this is very dangerous. the public needs to understand.

0: understand what's going on. It's a bit like climate change, I guess. Mm. So the oil companies are all competing with each other to find new sources of oil and new ways of getting it out, like fracking for gas. Yeah. The counter to that is the public understanding a bit about climate change.
1: Just going back for a moment to ethical dilemmas captured in fiction. Back in 1950, science fiction writer Isaac Asimov published a short story that outlined kind of a framework for what he imagined to be three rules for robots. You're familiar, obviously.
0: I am,
1: you're
0: yes.
1: nodding, yeah. So for our listeners, it was a fictional handbook for robotics meant for the year 2058.
2: A robot may not harm a human being or through inaction allow a human being to come to harm. A robot must obey orders given it by qualified personnel unless those orders violate rule number one. In other words, a robot can't be ordered to kill a human being. A robot must protect its own existence. After all, it's an expensive piece of equipment. Unless that violates rules one or two. A robot must cheerfully go into self-destruction if it is in order to follow an order or to save a human life.
1: Could this fictional rendition give us the basis for guiding principles for us today, for AI?
0: People have been exploring that. And I think it's very important we explore a whole variety of approaches. It's very important we keep AI under control. We don't know how to do it. And so it's clear we should have lots of different people exploring lots of different approaches. So Anthropic, for example, is exploring the idea of constitutional AI, where you try and have a kind of constitution of things it should do that is a bit like a modern-day version of Asimov's rules. One thing to bear in mind, though, is the defense departments are all developing AI for lethal autonomous weapons, and it's hard to see how a lethal autonomous weapon will have its first principle, don't hurt people.
1: It is a true around the world that is where a lot of the development is being done through defense departments.
0: Quite a bit. Yeah. So in Europe, for example, they have AI regulations, quite weak ones, but those AI regulations have a clause in them that say, none of these regulations apply to military uses of AI. And that's because the people who supply arms, presumably the French, there's the British and the Israelis who are not part of the European Union, the Americans, the Russians, the Chinese, all of those are busy developing weapons and they don't want to be slowed down by regulations.
1: There's a whole line of questioning we can go down there, but we'll keep going because I do want to go back to your own history. You've always been curious about how the human mind works. And I wanted to know, long before university, long before you got to Google, where that curiosity first came from.
0: So I had a very smart friend at school. He was always much smarter than me. He got the sort of top math scholarship in Britain. And he used to read widely. And when we were teenagers at high school, he got me interested in the idea that memories in the brain might be distributed over many brain cells. Instead of the sort of obvious idea that one brain cell holds one event or something or one memory, a big pattern of activity over many brain cells is what a memory is. And the same brain cell might be involved in many different memories. So that's like a hologram.
1: It's extraordinary. How old was he? Were you?
0: We were about 16.
1: Wow.
0: He also got me interested in building little circuits. So I used to actually make little circuits out of copper wire and 6-inch nails and old-fashioned razor blades. So you wrap some copper wire around a 6-inch nail, and that turns it into an electromagnet. And then you take an old-fashioned razor blade and break it in half, so you've got this thin sliver of flexible metal. You wrap a piece of copper wire around the end of it and put another piece of copper wire across the head of the nail. You scrape the insulation off. So now when you run current through the wire around the nail, it turns into a magnet. It pulls the razor blade down and you make a connection. So now you've got the possibility that if you run current through one thing, it connects another thing. That's a switch.
1: Mm.
0: And or called a relay.
1: Right.
0: Once you've got relays, you can build circuits. Now, it took me a long time to make one of these. And so I only ever had like half a dozen of them, but I used to make little circuits out of them. So that got me interested in, you know, how do you get things done with circuits?
1: Mm-hmm. Of course, while the rest of us were playing soccer in a field, I wonder if it was to the exclusion, this hobby, these hobbies, to the exclusion of other activities of 16-year-olds.
0: Maybe a bit. Mm-hmm. My parents sent me to a private school, but we lived in an area of town that was off limits for people in the private school. I wasn't allowed to live where I was living.
1: Okay.
0: and so I didn't have many friends from school could come home. So I guess I spent more time doing things by myself.
1: Your first degree was at the University of Cambridge, and it was in psychology. And I wonder how you go from dropping physics as a subject matter to winning the Nobel Prize in physics.
0: Well, the key is not to be very good at math. So in my first year at Cambridge, I studied physics and physiology and chemistry. And I gave up physics because my math wasn't good enough. When I saw a big equation, I got scared. If my math had been a bit better, I'd have stayed in physics and I'd be probably been a fairly good physicist, but there's no way I would have got a Nobel Prize.
1: Is it true that your mother was a math teacher?
0: Yes.
1: Yeah. Go ahead.
0: She taught me lots about numbers when I was very small.
1: Yeah. You also come from a family with a deep history of notable mathematicians and innovators, but your great-great-grandfather, George Boole, was a logician.
0: He was a mathematician.
1: Mathematician.
0: And a logician, yes.
1: Okay. Whose work laid the foundation for what would become computing. And your great-great-grandmother, Mary Everest Boole, was an influential self-taught mathematician and educator. And I just want to note, too, that another Everest that you're related to had the highest peak in the world named after him.
0: Yes. So yeah. Mary Everest's uncle was Sir George Everest. He made the first proper map of India that went from the south of India up to the north of India. And once they had that map, they knew the height of a point above sea level from which you could see the top of Mount Everest.
1: Extraordinary.
0: It was still 140 miles away, but they could then estimate the height of Mount Everest. And so they called it after him.
1: So you grew up with these stories. Did they capture your imagination in any way? Was there any inspiration from all this familial ambition?
0: More desperation than inspiration. Yes. I grew up with the idea I somehow had to keep up with these guys. And it was quite stressful.
1: A lot of pressure.
0: Yeah.
1: Was that self-imposed or did it come from family itself?
0: A lot of it came from my father.
1: Yeah.

0: Your work in the early 80s, of course, as we've discussed, laid the foundations for discoveries that enable machine learning with artificial neural networks. What drove your curiosity to that topic of study in your graduate years?
1: So this thing when I was a teenager of getting interested in how memories worked in the brain and also getting interested in, so how did the connections between neurons learn? That was always my central interest. And I tried studying that in lots of different disciplines. So I did physiology in my first year at Cambridge. And they were going to tell us how the central nervous system worked. But what they actually told us was how nerve fibers conduct impulses, not how the whole thing works, not how it allows you to think or to recognize objects.
0: Right.
1: So that was disappointing. So then I went into philosophy thinking I might learn about the mind. It turned out they didn't know.
0: Still trying to answer the same question.
1: Then I went into psychology and it turned out they had sort of crazy theories. If you've done physics, you know what a good theory looks like. And the psychologists didn't have any good theory of how we worked.
0: Mm-hmm. And so who eventually impressed you as an area of study?
1: Well, eventually I went to Edinburgh to do artificial intelligence because you could use computers to simulate any model you might have. And so you could use computers to simulate a model you might have of how the brain works. And what you discovered very quickly is if you took any of the existing models of how the brain worked and you simulated them on a computer, they didn't work. They were hot air. And so I spent the rest of my life trying to find models you could simulate on a computer that did work. And I never did figure out how the brain worked.
0: I was just going to ask. Yeah.
1: But as a result, we did get some technology.
0: Yeah. When was there a eureka moment, though? Do you remember your first eureka moment in this, you know, very dogged search for an answer to how the mind works?
1: I guess in San Diego in the spring of 1982, I was working with a professor called David Rummelhart, and he came up with an idea that I helped him with a little bit of how to use calculus to figure out for every connection strength in a neural network how you should change it so to get a better answer. And that was called backpropagation, that idea. Other people had invented it too, but we managed to show that it did really good things. It's just we couldn't do it at scale then. We didn't have the data and we didn't have the compute. But the closest to a eureka moment for something that really worked in the end was that. I had other eureka moments for things that seemed much better but didn't actually work in the end. There was something called the Boltzmann machine. The Boltzmann machine.
0: Boltzmann, okay.
1: Which was a really neat learning algorithm. The math was beautiful. My friend Terry Sanofsky and I came up with it. We were convinced it must be how the brain worked. It did influence physicists quite a lot, but in the end, it turned out not to be efficient enough and backpropagation worked better. But Boltzmann machines were a much better idea. They just didn't work.
0: Yeah. One other last question is your friend when you were 16, is that a name we should recognize today?
1: He's called Inman Harvey.
0: Okay.
1: I'm still friends with him.
0: Mm-hmm.
1: We started off at prep school together, so I've known him now for 71 years. We still meet up every year.
0: What does he make of what you've done with your life?
1: Well, it's quite interesting. So he was a brilliant mathematician. He lost interest in math. He spent a lot of his life trading with Afghanistan and had lots of very interesting stories about being in Afghanistan when the Russians were there.
0: Oh, wow.
1: And the Taliban.
0: Oh.
1: But then in 1986, when we published Backpropagation, I sent him a book and he said, well, if this is the best you can do, I'm going back into it. And he became an academic at the age of, he became a graduate student again in his 40s.
0: Unbelievable.
1: And eventually became an academic at Sussex.
0: It's extraordinary.
1: Yeah.
0: You moved to Toronto in the late 80s, and up until then, your work was based in the United States. Can you talk about why you left the US behind and came to Canada?
1: Yeah, it was the mid-80s, and it was Ronald Reagan was in power. They were mining the harbors in Nicaragua, the Contras, and I was in Pittsburgh, and most of the faculty, almost all of the faculty in Pittsburgh didn't have a problem with that. There were very few people that thought this was just plain wrong. The general view seemed to be that, well, it's the American hemisphere. America has the right to control what happens in the American hemisphere. Pretty much like they think now.
0: Sounds familiar.
1: Sounds very familiar. And I also got married to someone who really didn't want to live in the States. So we moved to Toronto.
0: Yeah. I saw somewhere that it was partly also because of an attraction in Canada.
1: Yes, I much prefer Canadian society. For example, having a health system that doesn't leave people out and doesn't tie your health coverage to your job. And Toronto in particular is the most multicultural city I know. I have two adopted children from Latin America. Hmm. And I feel that in Toronto, they're very safe. We moved to London for a few years and I felt they weren't very safe there.
0: Yeah, interesting. You left then the University of Toronto in 2013 to work for Google, I believe. Is that when it was?
1: Actually, in 2013, I became half-time at Google and quarter-time at the University of Toronto. And then it took me a year to realize a quarter of my pay was less than my pension would have been. So I was actually paying them for the right to teach.
0: Wow.
1: And so I left in 2014.
0: So that relates to what I want to ask you about that, actually, because I'm curious whether you felt there were benefits to working in a private entrepreneurial space compared to a publicly funded one, ultimately. I mean, the pay, obviously.
1: The pay, obviously. There's some benefits and some disadvantages. So I think universities are still a great place for really original ideas. So you have if you're in a university, if you're in a good group, so you have other good graduate students to talk to, and you have a professor who knows what's going on, you can spend 5 years developing an idea. That you can't do that in industry.
0: Yeah.
1: You have to produce stuff every few months. You can spend several years failing to make something work and eventually make it work.

0: earlier we talked about the big picture threats that could, that AI could pose in the next few years. And now at our present moment, there is, of course, a wide range of ways in which we use AI, all of us, from using it to finish a draft to an email, or even developing an active personal relationship with their own ChatGPT. How would you say AI is changing our understanding of what it is to be human?
1: So this is very interesting. I've just collaborated with some people who are writing a paper on this. And they see it in terms of four major revolutions that make people less central. So the first one was the Copernican revolution. After that, we were no longer at the center of the universe. The second one was the Darwinian revolution. After that, we were just another animal. Now, a special animal because we invented language and we were smarter and we were better at cooperating, but nevertheless an animal. Then there was the Freudian revolution, where our conscious self wasn't actually fully in charge, that our conscious self was mainly an invented cover story for what was really going on underneath.
0: Right.
1: And finally, the intuitive AI revolution. So the AI we have now is not really based on logic. It's what we've succeeded in doing with neural networks is modeling human intuition. And so now we have something else out there that has intuition. We're not the sole people who have consciousness and intuition and intelligence. Other things have it too. And that makes us much less important than we used to be.
0: This sounds far more consequential than any of the other revolutions you've mentioned.
1: It is. But those were pretty consequential, and it took society quite a long time to absorb the impact. For a long time, religious people were saying, you know, evolution has to be nonsense because it would interfere with our whole view of the world. I think the Catholic Church may have actually finally accepted that evolution happens. I got invited to be on a committee, which I attended remotely, but the Catholic Church was very proud of the fact that the committee meeting was going to be in the same room as they had the trial of Galileo.
0: Oh, wow.
1: Now, I would have kept quiet about that if I was there.
0: Yes. Wow, that's extraordinary. That is progress, isn't it?
1: Yes.
0: Yeah. Do you know Ron Deibert by any chance?
1: I do.
0: Yeah.
1: I actually think very highly of him. And I have actually given some of the money I got from Google to support his work.
0: Oh, incredible. Okay, so you're very familiar with his work. He was a Massey lecturer here at Ideas. And I remember when I spoke to him a few years ago, and he warned the world about the privacy concerns and using social media and cell phones and mobile phones and that kind of thing. But he made the point of saying that he did not opt out. He too was on social media. He too used the phone. And so I'm wondering what your personal relationship is like with AI and how you propose that the rest of us manage this relationship.
1: Okay. I've never sort of tried to use AI as a sort of as a friend, a social interaction. I've never got into that. Partly because I don't want to get addicted to it, but I do use AI every day as an intelligent assistant. So if I want to know anything, I just ask a chatbot. I typically use GPT because that's the first one I use, but I sometimes use Gemini or Claude.
0: Sure.
1: And so today, for example, I was having lunch and I put some lentils in my curry. And then I thought, that's what they do in India. Hey, I wonder if lentils fix nitrogen, because Mexicans have rice and beans fix nitrogen. They take the nitrogen from
0: that's
1: the
0: right.
1: atmosphere
0: that's
1: and
0: right.
1: make it so plants can use it. I wonder if lentils do that. So I asked ChatGPT and it explained to me, yes, lentils fix about 80% of the nitrogen they need to use.
0: That's wonderful.
1: So I'm doing that all the time. And I wish I'd had it when I was younger, because now what happens is whenever you wonder something, you can just get the answer. And that's when you're ready to absorb the answer. If you go to school, what happens is teachers are telling you stuff which isn't what you just wondered.
0: Yeah.
1: It's much easier to just follow what you wonder. And these chatbots allow you to do that, and it's wonderful.
0: Yeah. So what do you say to people who would want to sort of sidestep this technological leap?
1: I think they're Luddites. Now, it might be safer to be Luddites, but already I think AI is being wonderful for many, many people as an intelligent assistant. It used to be, if you want to know if lentils fix nitrogen, you would have to go to the library and talk to the librarian about which book you might find that in. And if you really cared, in like half an hour, maybe you could discover that.
0: Yeah.
1: Now you just wonder something and it tells you the answer.
0: Yeah.
1: It's great.
0: I guess if you look beyond our individual wonder and our imaginations and just help us, help those who are, I guess, terrified and scared of AI, what's one piece of advice you would give people who would rather not think about it?
1: My one piece of advice, I think, would be learn to use it. Learn to use it as an assistant. Learn to interact with it. Ask it questions. Get used to the fact that it can answer more or less any question. Don't trust its answers. Check out its answers if it's on something important. It sometimes makes stuff up. But it's a very, very helpful thing to have around. Mm-hmm. And if you're doing your taxes, for example, it's terribly helpful.
0: And what should they be wary of as they're using it?
1: They should be wary of it just making stuff up. But everybody needs to worry about the long-term consequences of this. As an intelligent assistant, it's great, but the problem is it might get uppity.
0: We did start this conversation by talking about the worst case scenarios. And I want to know what the best case scenario is for our future when we're talking about, I guess, super intelligent or artificial general intelligence is achieved.
1: The best case scenario would be if we can figure out a way so it cares more about us than about itself, so we're confident it won't take over. And if we can figure out a social structure that makes it work, we could all work 1 hour a week. We could get a huge amount done by using a swarm of AI agents to help us. We could have much more production of both material goods and services. So we could all live like kings and it would be great. Healthcare would be much better. Education would be much better. You'd have a far more fulfilling time. You'd be able to do very creative things you thought you couldn't do just by yourself because it would help you. All of those are possibilities, but not if it takes over.
0: Yeah. What role do you think you're going to have in helping that vision come true?
1: I think my main role now, I'm sort of too old to have radical new ideas. My main role is to educate the public and politicians about what AI is and why we need to regulate it.
0: Yeah. Back to what you said at the very beginning in our conversation, in 2023, in that lecture, you said at the time, quote, "I don't know what to do about it or which way to run." Do you have a better idea now?
1: I don't think there's anywhere to run. I mean, you could get a ticket on Musk's rocket to Mars, but I wouldn't advise that. So I think we know a little bit more about what to do about it. Try and make it benevolent. There are other proposals. And what we do have is there's quite a lot more work going on now on AI safety. For example, the British government had this meeting Bletchley Park, which was the first international meeting on AI safety. After that, the British government decided not to regulate AI, which was crazy. But they also put £100 million into setting up a very good research unit. So they have some of the best research in the world on the dangers of AI. And what we're seeing is that a lot of billionaire philanthropists, like Jan Tallinn, the guy who invented Skype, are putting a lot of their money, like I think he's put about half his money, into AI safety, setting up institutes. And there is a lot of philanthropic money going into it. It doesn't compare, it's not trillions of dollars like the big companies, but it's still very helpful.
0: Yeah, it's a good start, as you say. You are, of course, known as the so-called godfather, a godfather of AI. And much of what has been built is based on the foundations that you helped create for better or for worse. What do you hope your legacy will be when people look back, let's say a century from now?
1: I don't really think much about my legacy. It's not going to concern me much, but hopefully they'll think I was one of the people who helped develop it. And then I was one of the people who warned about the dangers.
0: I'm so grateful you came in. Thank you very, very much for all of it.
1: Thank you very much for giving me this opportunity.
0: Geoffrey Hinton is a Nobel Prize winner for his work that laid the foundations for AI development. He now spends his time advocating for AI safety and is a director of the AI Safety Foundation. This episode was produced by Nicola Lukšić. Technical production and sound design by Sam McNulty. Web producer, Lisa Ayuso. Our senior producer is Nicola Lukšić.
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8: From CBC News, The World This Hour, I'm Neil Herland. We begin in Japan. Rescue teams are searching for victims of yesterday's deadly earthquake. It happened in the country's southwest. At least 13 people are dead and many are still missing after the magnitude 7.1 quake. Israeli Prime Minister Benjamin Netanyahu says he had an excellent meeting with U.S. President Donald Trump at the White House yesterday. The two leaders discussed the conflict with Iran. Netanyahu told Fox News host Sean Hannity last night that Israel and the U.S. are on the same page.
9: We have a common goal, and it's going to be achieved either through diplomatic means or other means. But we're both committed to that, and that's the main headline.
8: Netanyahu also vowed to come to New York in September for the annual opening of the United Nations General Assembly, despite comments from New York Mayor Zoran Mamdani that he's not welcome. The man who led America's fight against COVID will be in the hot seat this morning. Anthony Fauci will testify before a U.S. Senate committee. Republican Senator Rand Paul subpoenaed him after Fauci declined a voluntary appearance.
10: It's about what the public health doctor's role is. To me, the public health doctor, man or woman, whoever it is to give advice, to present both sides of choices, and to persuade people.
8: Fauci is now retired, but some of his critics, including Paul, accuse him of misleading the public. Around the world, there's a special select group of people who are entitled to taxpayer-funded security wherever they go. They're called internationally protected persons. Now, a document obtained by CBC provides a rare glimpse into that system. Elizabeth Thompson has more.
11: Hello, Toronto. Bonsoir, Canada.
12: When Prince Harry opened the Invictus Games in 2017, it was one of several trips to Canada that year for various events, as well as dating Meghan Markle, his future wife. CBC News has learned that Prince Harry's trips to Canada cost the RCMP more than $539,000. That's more than previously revealed. According to a list obtained by CBC News, that was also more than the security costs for any of the more than 100 internationally protected persons who visited Canada over a five-year period, a list the RCMP fought to keep secret. Prince Harry wasn't the only person on the list who benefited from RCMP security. U.S. President Donald Trump's daughter Ivanka on a ski trip to Whistler, his sons opening a Trump hotel in Vancouver, kings and queens, heads of governments, the Obamas and the Clintons in Canada for lucrative speaking engagements. Overall, it cost taxpayers more than $5.2 million. Elizabeth Thompson, CBC News, Ottawa.
8: Politicians in Newfoundland and Labrador are reacting to a call for measures to protect children and teenagers from substance abuse. The recommendations come from a recent report by the province. Mark Quinn has more.
13: Through the years, I come across those situations, and they're very, very troubling, very sad.
14: Education Minister Paul Dinh says the death of the child that sparked the review is heartbreaking, one of many families struck by substance abuse. Details of the death are withheld to protect the privacy of individuals. The committee's recommending schools do more to curb substance abuse.
13: I mean, substance abuse is everywhere. We're doing the best we can to mitigate that and educate people.
14: The review committee is calling for mandatory substance abuse education starting in primary school. There's also a call to make naloxone kits more available in schools. The review committee says they should include drug testing strips to help users identify substances. The education minister says it's possible the committee's suggestions will lead to changes in schools this fall. Mark Quinn, CBC News, St. John's.
15: 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For CBC News, I'm Neil Herland.
3: I'm Saroja Coelho. 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
16: Welcome to The Inquiry from the BBC World Service. I'm Tanya Beckett. Each week, one question, four expert witnesses, and an answer. The European Union has banned the purchase, import, and transfer of gold from Sudan, one of Africa's biggest producers. Gold has become a key source of financing for the country's civil war that has forced more than 14 million people from their homes. And the underlying reason is its price. In the last 20 years, the value of gold on the international market has multiplied by a factor of five. Traditionally seen as a safe haven, the precious metal has been riding a wave of global uncertainty and worries about inflation. In July of this year, the head of the World Gold Council warned that the high price of gold has led to a surge in illicit activity. At over $120 billion, underground trade now accounts for around a fifth of the total market. This so-called blood gold is mostly mined by artisanal and small-scale miners who are forced to work for criminal gangs and insurgent groups. The metal can then be sold to finance conflict. This week on The Inquiry, we're asking, can the illicit gold trade be stopped?
17: Part 1. All That Glisters.
16: Campbell Harvey is Professor of Finance at Duke University in Durham, North Carolina, in the United States.
18: Gold, you can melt it into whatever shape you want. Nobody can tell where it came from. It is just gold. It is an element. It is on the periodic table.
16: Gold has been a prized metal for thousands of years. In ancient Egypt, it was elevated to a divine status and considered the flesh of the gods. Later, mining was famously industrialized by the Romans in Europe. Then, in the late 19th century, investment in gold shifted from a niche commodity to the backbone of global economics when the so-called gold standard monetary system was set up. This allowed countries' currencies to be backed by a fixed amount of the metal. In recent years, interest in gold has surged again in the face of global uncertainty. Since the 2008 global financial crisis, the price has gone from around $700 to $800 for 1 ounce, or in metric terms, 3 grams, to highs of over $4,000. In the last 3 years alone, it has doubled in value.
18: So gold is perceived as a safe haven. And this also adds to its attractiveness as an investment asset and a store of value. So in a financial crisis, the track record of gold is very favorable. So if you look at times when the stock market goes down, it's often the case that gold has got a positive return. And people are abandoning very risky assets and going to what they perceive to be the safe haven, driving up demand, and gold actually does well.
16: Many governments who are concerned that high borrowing levels in the United States make holding U.S. government debt more risky have shifted their funds elsewhere.
18: Many countries are diversifying away from U.S. dollar holdings. And we've seen that among central banks, it is now the case that they hold more value in gold than U.S. dollar assets. So this is a change, a swing away from the U.S. dollar. And I'm not saying in the short term or even the medium term, the dollar will lose its reserve currency status. But we have seen a very logical progression of diversification. We don't want all our eggs in one basket for one country's currency and bonds. We want to diversify. Gold is something that has got a long track record of reliability. It has held its value over millennia. Maybe we should increase our holdings of this particular asset.
16: It's worth emphasizing here that gold, like many other commodities, has an internationally recognized price. This means it can be used as payment even when governments are isolated from the global political stage and precluded from receiving money from other nations.
18: So there are various countries that have been sanctioned so that they cannot use the standard plumbing of our financial system, for example, the SWIFT messaging system that allows for transfers amongst banks, but they have gold and they can use that gold. And people receiving that gold, it's not identified as gold from country X because gold is completely fungible. It is anonymous. You just melt it down. And even if you got a gold bar with a serial number on it, that's irrelevant once it's melted down. So a government might support an uprising in Africa and doesn't want to be officially seen as supporting that uprising. And instead of using the banking system and transferring cash, they transfer gold.
16: When countries are involved in wars, their economies are often under strain, making them unreliable trading partners. Here, gold can offer a more solid alternative for payment.
18: And if you're at war, if you're buying equipment, the seller of the munitions might be hesitant to take your local currency because it's not clear what will happen to that currency given that you're at war. So it's a lot safer to accept either some sort of payment in kind or take delivery of the payment in gold.
16: During World War I, Britain used a significant portion of its gold reserves in part to finance the war effort. Meanwhile, Nazi Germany looted gold from the central banks of occupied nations and Holocaust victims to trade with neutral countries like Switzerland and Sweden. And gold's role in warfare has by no means gone away. In fact, in recent years, it seems to have grown. Time for our second expert witness.
17: Part 2, Gilded Conflict.
16: We've mentioned that the price of gold has risen substantially since the financial crisis. This has led to mining becoming profitable in areas where it would previously have not been worthwhile. In Africa, for example, mining has rapidly expanded its geographical reach, and this can in turn fuel disputes over the ownership of land. Dan Watson is a research associate at the International Institute for Strategic Studies based in London.
19: There has been a set of new discoveries, particularly in sub-Saharan Africa's Sahel region after 2010. And what this did was lead to gold rushes taking place in quite unstable countries, particularly in Mali and Burkina Faso, and also in Sudan as well. In the case of the Sahelian states, particularly in Burkina Faso and Mali, we're also seeing a number of jihadist insurgents becoming involved in the gold trade, either through control of mining areas or through taxing gold as it moves through transport corridors that they control.
16: Sudan is a particularly acute example of how gold can play into major conflicts. Traditionally an oil nation, the government pivoted to gold after the secession of South Sudan in 2011 led to the loss of its drilling fields. Sudan has since become one of Africa's largest gold producers. When conflict later reignited in the country, it was heavily bankrolled by gold.
19: gold has been an increasingly important part of the Sudanese economy. And when the war began, groups with existing interests in the gold sector were able to harness those links to move gold that was produced sometimes in larger scale mines, sometimes in smaller mining areas across borders, in particular through South Sudan into Uganda, in order to obtain war financing and hard currency.
16: In many cases, the gold is produced by small local operations, which can be readily controlled by armed militia.
19: A lot of illicit gold will be artisanally mined by small scale and usually informal miners. That will be things like panning for gold or quite basic pit mining. And it makes it much easier to be captured by criminal groups, non-state armed groups, or by corrupt elements of the state.
16: And as we have already learned, gold is pretty straightforward to move around.
19: One of the key attributes of gold is that it's very easy to smuggle. Small amounts of it is on the person, as it were. And that makes it very attractive for different armed groups and various unsavoury characters to become involved in the gold smuggling sector.
16: But the mining business is much more than simply the mine itself. There are multiple links in the chain before gold reaches the consumer. After having been dug out of the ground, it must be refined, transported, and sold.
19: Once it leaves mining areas, there can be a kind of secondary economy around taxing. You tend to see towns or small market hubs kind of emerging where gold will be sold, traded, and might undergo a basic kind of process of refining from which it is then exported onto external markets. There are various ways in which the mechanisms of that trade work, but the outcome is often very similar, which is that whoever is producing and moving the gold will receive cash. And that cash can then be reinvested either into the war effort or into sustaining transactional political systems where money and favours are the kind of currency within those systems.
16: Once it is sold, gold can be made to effectively disappear.
19: As illicit gold moves out of a conflict area, it can be gradually melted down and blended in with legitimate sources of gold as well. And this can make it very difficult to establish the origin of where gold comes from. There are ways in which there has been progress in terms of chemical testing of gold or scanning of the gold that might make it easier to determine the actual origin. But that requires training for border guards and standards agencies to make sure that gold is not being admitted that comes from areas where there is a high risk that it is being used to finance conflicts.
16: But as we've said, gold's value comes from the fact that it is an international market with a recognised value all over the world.
19: And Sudanese gold, the bulk of it goes to the United Arab Emirates via Uganda or South Sudan. Some of it is also smuggled out to the west through Chad. The UAE has become a major hub for gold, both licit and illicit, though it's important to note that a lot of gold may make its way to the UAE, but it doesn't necessarily stay there. It can be re-exported to other markets. And increasingly in parts of East Africa, gold is being routed via Ethiopia or Somalia and is making its way to markets in Asia as well.
16: The UAE has responded by intensifying compliance checks across its gold sector as part of its attempts to strengthen anti-money laundering controls. You're listening to The Inquiry from the BBC World Service. We're about to get into part three, but before we do, I just wanted to let you know that there is a huge archive of previous episodes available to listen to, including our Diamonds Forever in Botswana. Just search for The Inquiry wherever you get your podcasts. And while you're there, click subscribe and turn on push notifications so you never miss a thing. Now back to this inquiry. We've said that the rise in the value of gold has meant that many more mines have sprung up. But it's not just the price which has attracted criminals and armed groups. It's also the fact that all around the world it can be bought and sold perfectly legally. Time for our third expert witness.
17: Part 3, Colombia.
20: With absolute certainty, we can say that illegal gold mining is a bigger criminal industry than cocaine trafficking right now. The high gold prices are just too big to ignore for organized crime.
16: Colombia is the world's biggest producer of cocaine. It grows over 60% of the world's total supply, but it's also a major producer of gold, ranking among the top 20 countries in the world. Bram Abus is a consultant for the International Crisis Group and founder and co-director of Amazon Underworld, an investigative journalism platform dedicated to covering crime trends in the Amazon. He says the gold price boom has shifted the hunt for wealth in Colombia from harvesting cocoa leaves to digging up the precious metal.
20: Suddenly, on satellite imagers, we see mining pits scarring the landscapes. For example, regions that are known for the cocaine industry with huge coca plantations and a lot of manual labor working in these coca fields. Many of those people are now migrating to nearby gold mines because the pay is higher and also the risks are lower.
16: Not only are the financial rewards better from mining gold, but the threat of legal punishment is rather less intimidating.
20: Recently, we see a huge migration of the efforts of organized crime syndicates to also get involved in gold mining and the trafficking of illicit gold, especially as prices on international markets have been rising. The risks of gold mining are lower compared to the cocaine industry because cocaine never will be a legal commodity. So if you get caught, prison sentences are pretty frightening for those involved in the drug trafficking industry. But when we look at gold, it's actually very easy to launder illicit gold into the legal supply chain.
16: All these factors have led to a shift from illegal drugs to illicit gold.
20: What we see in Colombia, unfortunately, is that communities have been traditionally mining for gold, but these areas are also very much affected by conflict dynamics. We have groups. They control gold mining areas, and they actually want small-scale and artisanal miners to beef up their production.
16: And this beefing up of production is achieved by rebel groups ploughing money back into local mining operations.
20: What they're doing is they're bringing in bigger equipment, backhoes, river dredges, or they finance miners to buy the equipment, put them to work, and then either tax their production or they directly run the mines and take most of its production and then pay a day wage to these miners.
16: This intertwining of crime gangs with local communities makes unpicking the trail of illicit gold particularly difficult.
20: The mining equipment never is property of the armed group. They just finance it. That also means that if state forces come in and blow up all these mining machines, that it's not the armed group who is losing their property, but rather the civilians they borrowed money to. Which means that the armed group will always get the revenue, never runs the risk, and will make civilians pay if they suffer from state crackdowns.
16: When the government tries to crack down, it often targets the wrong people.
20: They're really going for the lowest echelons of a very sophisticated criminal industry, and this has not been effective. So what we argue is that state actually should go after the money flow, hit the criminals where it hurts, seize their assets, bank accounts, go after the intellectual authors of these crimes. Many of these communities would like to have a sustainable economic alternative, but if there simply is none, of course you get involved in illegal gold mining just to make ends meet.
16: Time for our fourth expert witness.
17: Part 4, International Action.
1: Gold is highly attractive because of its value. It's fairly easy to produce, fairly easy to refine, very easy to transport and to trade internationally. What is concerning is really the expansion of gold operations on the ground across countries and across continents.
16: Louis Marachal is senior advisor on minerals at the Organization for Economic Cooperation and Development. The OECD is a body that helps set global standards and has been a central force in providing guidance for how governments and companies combat the mining and trade of illicit gold. Louis agrees with our third expert witness that to clamp down on illicit gold, authorities need to target the groups that fund it.
1: Increasingly, in the past 5 years, I think the awareness has become greater that you actually need to go after the money, so go after the people that are pre-financing the trade, benefiting from trade operations, and ultimately trying to launder the money coming from other illegal activities. So I think the enforcement response has moved from one that is very focused on targeting the miners themselves, to actually now targeting more the players downstream and also looking at people that are enabling the gold production to take place. So the financiers, the bankers, logistic players as well. It's becoming a bit more comprehensive.
16: Cutting the line of finance appears to be a logical approach, but it only works if local communities are able to find other means to support their families.
1: The source of funding for most of artisanal and small-scale gold operation remains illegal. One of the challenge and the ambition is to identify a suitable legal alternative to those illegal financiers and illegal supporters of gold production. How do you create those sustainable, durable incentives to formalize artisanal and small-scale miners and include them in global supply chains?
16: Louis says that international agencies have stepped up their operations over the last decade and are working together more closely. But also the role of the private sector is pivotal.
1: So the interest of the large-scale mining sector is really quite aligned with interest of governments to some extent. It's to ensure the development of a legitimate and legal mining sector that can bring production to global international markets. But obviously that clashes sometimes with the more immediate needs of local mining communities around them. So a lot of efforts deployed by large-scale mining companies and their industry association focus on better managing the interaction between artisanal and small-scale miners and large-scale mining industries.
16: Further away from the mines, Louis says firms involved in refining or manufacture need to become much more rigorous about where the gold they are using originates from.
1: You also need to have better and more due diligence performed by companies throughout supply chains. What we mean by that is distinct efforts to identify the provenance of their gold and to be better able to identify if that gold production was connected to risks such as conflict financing or serious abuses of human rights or serious economic crimes. So there is a role that needs to be played by the private sector, which is fundamental.
16: Now we return to our question. Can the illicit gold trade be stopped? For over a decade, the price of gold has risen in tandem with global economic turbulence and geopolitical uncertainty. This has led to a surge of new mines. Often the producers are small local operations, and in areas where there is gun crime or armed insurgency, they can easily fall into the wrong hands. The mining of illicit gold may be impossible to completely stop, but governments and companies can do a better job of coordinating between themselves and making it harder for the money to end up being used to buy weapons. A final word from our fourth expert witness.
1: It's always going to be a race between the illegal actors and the legal actors. But the systemic risk that illegal gold creates for the financial system in some parts of the world is probably getting close to unbearable. So the enforcement needs to step up and get even more impactful.
16: This episode of The Inquiry was written and presented by me, Tanya Beckett. The producer was Jill Collins, researcher Amelia Cox, editor Tom Bigwood, and technical producer Cameron Ward.
3: That was The Inquiry from the BBC. I'm Saroja Coelho here on CBC Radio 1. 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
3: This is CBC News for Newfoundland and Labrador. I'm Sarah Blackmore. Good morning. Politicians in this province are reacting to a call for measures to protect children and teens from substance abuse. The recommendations come from a recent report from the Provincial Child Death Review Committee. As Mark Quinn reports, they're looking for changes at the province's schools.
8: Through the years, I come across those situations, and they're very, very troubling, very sad.
9: Education Minister Paul Dinh says the death of the child that sparked the review is heartbreaking. One of many families struck by substance abuse. Details of the death are withheld to protect the privacy of individuals. The committee's recommending schools do more to curb substance abuse.
8: I mean, substance abuse is everywhere. We're doing the best we can to mitigate that and educate people.
9: The review committee is calling for mandatory substance abuse education starting in primary school. Paul Dinh believes that could help.
8: I think the sooner you start, the better.
9: There's also a call to make naloxone kits more available in schools. The review committee says they should include drug testing strips to help users identify substances. NDP leader Jim Dinh was a teacher for many years.
10: And with the naloxone kits, it's about giving the students, if they're used, to make sure that they are safe.
9: The education minister says it's possible the committee's suggestions will lead to changes in schools this fall. Mark Quinn, CBC News, St. John's.
3: Well, for decades, the stench of rotting fish sauce has plagued St. Mary's. But now, relief, as cleanup has begun. CBC's Laura Howells has more.
11: The putrid stink of thick brown sludge from decades-old fermenting fish sauce is finally being removed from an abandoned plant in St. Mary's, which was closed around 25 years ago. For years, there was a stalemate between the feds and province on who would pay for the cleanup. Now, the provincial government is picking up the tab. Inside the dilapidated factory, the vats are cut open, the sludge then mixed with peat to make it solid and ready for transport. With nearly 900,000 liters of sauce, it'll take 200 truckloads to get it all out, and should be all gone by October. The first truckload will be brought to Sunnyside, a town about 2 hours away, poured into what looks like a big empty swimming pool in the landfill there, and sealed up like a Ziploc bag, according to the lead engineer. But as the sauce comes out, the smell is expected to get worse before it gets better. Laura Howell, CBC News, St. Mary's, Newfoundland and Labrador.
3: An environmental group says it's unfortunate that this province isn't part of the latest Atlantic Electricity MOU. The deal was signed by Nova Scotia, PEI, New Brunswick and Canada to create a stronger, more integrated electricity grid. Shauna Kelly is the Sierra Club of Canada's offshore wind coordinator for this province, and she says Newfoundland and Labrador should be more aggressive in improving its energy system and reducing its vulnerabilities. Kelly says that could be done through local innovation and by working with other provinces.
12: And certainly while Newfoundland and Labrador could take our own aggressive pathway in terms of bulking that up, in doing so regionally, there's also a really big opportunity then to address the challenges of upper costs of new infrastructure. And looking at a more regional grid, it can be optimized, it can be, that cost can be shared, and it can ensure that, ratepayers at the end of the day aren't the ones that are carrying the bulk of that cost.
3: Meanwhile, the Department of Energy and Mines here says it's not in a position to commit to regional integration agreements because of the ongoing negotiations with Quebec over the Churchill River. Kelly says the electricity MOU is about planning for the future, not an immediate move that would affect current activities. And finally, the first teaser trailer for the Netflix thriller series Below is now out. The show was shot and is set entirely in this province. It follows a sea creature who begins terrorizing a small fishing community. And the show's star, John

0: Josh Hartnett takes on a Newfoundland accent.
1: I spent my whole life on the water.
2: Hey!
0: Dad!
3: Such a gorgeous spot you got here.
2: Sure, who'd want to live anywhere else?
0: And though it's hard to tell from a sound bite, the trailer features several recognizable Newfoundland scenes like Conception Harbor and Brigus. The 6-episode limited series will be on Netflix this October. And that is your CBC News for this hour. Stick around because, of course, your morning show starts next. For Newfoundland and Labrador, 95.1 FM in Nain, I'm Sarah Blackmore.
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0: Good morning. It's Wednesday, July 29th, and in St. John's right now, we've got a misty morning on our hands. It's currently 14 degrees. I'm your host, Jen White. Thanks so much for waking up with us here this morning, both on CBC Radio 1 and to those of you listening on the CBC Listen app. We are going to be with you for the next 3 hours now to help you get your morning started. Coming up on this first half hour of the show, it looks like Newfoundland and Labrador is not in the loop. The Atlantic loop, that is. The three maritime provinces signed on to an MOU last week to integrate their electricity systems, and one group thinks our province should have been a part of it. You're going to hear those details just ahead. But first, let's take a look at your weather for today here on the Northeast Avalon. It's going to be a little damp today with periods of drizzle and some light winds. We're going to reach a high of 17. In Clarenville today, it's going to be a bit of a wet day there too, with periods of drizzle or showers off and on throughout the day. Some northwesterly winds gusting to 40, reaching a high of 15 degrees. Moving along the south coast in Buren today, it's going to be cloudy with some light winds and getting up to a high of 20, but feeling more like 25 with that Humidex. And heading further southwest in Burgio today, looks like you're getting the nice day out of all of us. You can expect a mix of sun and cloud there with some light winds and a high of 23, but feeling more like 27 with that Humidex. And stay with us because we've got lots of other great stories coming your way on today's edition of the show. Last week, a Southlands resident told us her concerns about getting out of the neighborhood in an emergency. And coming up just before 7:30, you're going to hear the city's response to that story. And then it's been almost a year since the devastating wildfire in Conception Bay North. And coming up before 8 o'clock, an expert is going to tell us about how the fire season has changed. Stay tuned for that. And a little later on in our show, it's almost time to row, row, row your racing shell. The St. John's Regatta is just 1 week away, well, weather depending. And our morning show reporter, Daryl Roberts, will get all of the details on this year's event. That's coming up after the news at 8 o'clock. Time now is 6:07. Canada's three maritime provinces are ready to work together to deliver power across the region. Nova Scotia, New Brunswick, and PEI say they'll address electricity affordability and strengthen transmission infrastructure. There was a time when Newfoundland and Labrador talked about joining in and making it an Atlantic loop, but the province was not part of this new deal. CBC News received a statement from the province's energy department yesterday, and it said that given the ongoing negotiations with Quebec over the Churchill River, it's not in a position to commit to regional integration agreements. It also says it supports collaboration on electricity infrastructure and planning, as long as provincial jurisdiction and decision-making authority are respected. Meanwhile, the Liberals say Newfoundland and Labrador is missing out. Opposition leader John Hogan says Newfoundlanders and Labradorians just spent the winter worrying about the rising cost of electricity bills, and he said Premier Tony Wakeham should work with the other provinces rather than just sit on the sidelines. Shauna Kelly is an offshore wind coordinator with the Sierra Club Canada, and she spoke with the CBC's Jamie Fitzpatrick from Buren.
1: Hi, Shauna.
2: Hi, Jamie.
1: So, welcome back to the show. What do you make of this MOU between the maritime provinces? Does it sound like it would have been a worthwhile thing for Newfoundland and Labrador to be part of?
2: Yeah, I think we're really excited to see this MOU coming out of Nova Scotia, New Brunswick, and PEI. It's really a commitment between the three provinces to explore and see what it looks like to work together on building a more reliable, affordable, and sustainable electricity grid. And it's unfortunate, I would say, to see Newfoundland and Labrador not included in that effort.
1: And what do you make of the justification for it? The Premier and the Department of Energy as well, both saying that a lot of things are up in the air in the moment, and including the future of Churchill Falls. So now is not the time to make those decisions and agreements.
2: Mm-hmm. I would say in looking at the MOU, I wouldn't say that it is a decision on a specific pathway on how the three provinces are going to work together. It really is more so an opportunity, like I said, to explore. They're doing a cost-benefit analysis of what regional planning and coordination can look like, creating a roadmap for future planning, as well as some near-term actions that they can take within the current framework, and assessing what cost allocation would look like between the three. You know, it's not an immediate move to say, hey, we're changing in this direction and that affects the entire system and current activities. But it is, it's future planning. And I think it's, it would have been a good opportunity to see Newfoundland Labrador engage in that planning effort.
1: Given the fact that the maritime provinces are smaller, they're geographically much, much tighter. And then you have the strait, you have the ocean, where, and then you have Newfoundland and you have Labrador further up north. Mm-hmm. We're not close to the Maritimes as close as they are to each other. Would that limit our involvement in any case?
2: I don't think it would limit it. I mean, currently we are we're already connected to Nova Scotia through the Maritime Link, and through Labrador, we're connected into Quebec. I think there's this perception of Newfoundland, Labrador, and Newfoundland specifically as an island that, you know, we are this island removed and isolated from what's going on around us. But that really isn't the case when it comes to electricity. And I think that was really highlighted this past winter when, you know, we were experiencing blackouts and a power warning here in the province. And that Maritime Link is what allowed us to also get through it. While we typically are sending power to Nova Scotia through that, when we were in trouble ourselves, we were able to then purchase power back and receive it from them. So I don't think that that is necessarily our biggest barrier to moving forward with regional cooperation.
1: A valuable link, and you think we should at least explore the idea of taking more advantage of it?
2: Certainly, yeah.
1: Okay, so let's talk a little bit more about the system as it stands. What's your review of how the current electricity system for Newfoundland and Labrador operates and how efficient it is?
2: I mean, as a resident down here on the Burrard Peninsula, I think this past winter I had my own concerns. Somebody experiencing blackouts and brownouts and thinking about, you know, my grandparents and local family members who might be at a higher risk during situations like that. I think there are efforts, and certainly NL Hydro is putting forward new plans to bulk up the capacity of our current system. But I think we're also at a time now where there are other energy sources that have been established around the world and that have proven to be reliable and allow communities and allow countries to really create a more robust system. And so that looks like diversifying, I think, our energy sources. And so exploring what offshore wind, what onshore wind, what solar could look like here in the province, I think is a pathway that is currently missing.
1: So whether it's cooperation with other provinces or just more innovation here at home, you think we should be a little more aggressive in improving the system and reducing our vulnerability in the coldest months?
2: I would say so. And I think within that, I think the opportunity that lies in this regional cooperation really is around that efficiency and reliability. And certainly while Newfoundland and Labrador could take our own aggressive pathway in terms of bulking that up, in doing so regionally, there's also a really big opportunity then to address the challenges of upper costs of new infrastructure. And looking at a more regional grid, it can be optimized, it can be, that cost can be shared, and it can ensure that, you know, ratepayers at the end of the day aren't the ones that are carrying the bulk of that cost.
1: So would you see a viable future for power, for electricity in this region to be a combination of a larger regional Eastern Canadian grid along with, at the other end, like small scale energy projects that are able to supply electricity to smaller remote areas?
2: Yeah, I think that's a really exciting vision for the province, especially recognizing that we still do have more isolated communities on diesel. I know the Nunatsiavut government is doing a NAIN around a microgrid. To see communities able to explore that for themselves and ensure that they have energy security is really a pathway that's needed here as well. And ensuring that ultimately communities are really driving what that looks like and how they're engaging in these processes.
1: There was a time, as I mentioned earlier, when Newfoundland and Labrador, people were talking about a conversation in which there'd be an Atlantic loop with the Maritimes. Mm-hmm. And I think at that time, the Maritimes were looking, you know, at hydropower as a potential future source, something that they hadn't taken enough advantage of in the past. Why do you think the conversation changed?
2: Yeah, I think the conversation has changed largely because of offshore wind, especially over the past couple of years now, where we've had the regional assessments have taken place in both Nova Scotia and Newfoundland and Labrador to see what offshore wind could look like and what the barriers are and the opportunities are. And Nova Scotia has really ran with it since the conclusion of that regional assessment. And is creating a vision more so for how they can power not only their own province, but the region and Canada as a whole through a new source of renewable energy. And so I think that increased capacity and the opportunity in offshore wind, as well as what they're exploring now in onshore wind, solar, is providing more so an opportunity for them to explore that for themselves rather than hydro, say, coming from Labrador. What's unique there, though, is that they're still engaging in that conversation with New Brunswick and PEI in that effort.
1: With offshore wind or onshore wind, wind energy being something that Nova Scotia is being aggressive with and the other Maritimes and the Maritime provinces, if they're able to boost offshore wind energy in the near future, would they even be interested in being linked up to hydropower from this province?
2: Mm-hmm. I think there's still interest. I think what the advantage is with hydropower, I'll state first and foremost that I recognize wind power as a reliable source of energy, especially offshore wind. We see it being really efficient and reliable during our coldest months in the winter. It performs really well. What hydro can provide is a bit more of that backstop in cases where weather is more variable, in cases where there is greater demand on the system. Hydro can provide that backstop and help fill in the system when needed. So by having that connection with Newfoundland and Labrador, and then looking at regionally how we operate this system and coordinate responses to supply and demand, really provides a good opportunity for Newfoundland and Labrador to be engaged and for Nova Scotia to then benefit from that.
1: Shauna, thanks for your thoughts on this today.
2: Yeah, thanks for having me on, Jamie.
0: And that was Shauna Kelly. She is the offshore wind coordinator for Newfoundland and Labrador with the Sierra Club Canada. And she was speaking there with the CBC's Jamie Fitzpatrick.

0: And that's Jeremy Dutcher with Ultes Tagan. And you're listening to the St. John's Morning Show here on CBC Radio 1. It's 21 minutes after 6 o'clock now, and it's time for the Business Digest with Megan Reed.
1: Good morning. Knock me over with a feather. U.S. President Donald Trump is not a fan of Kuzma. Yesterday on Fox and Friends, Trump was asked how he felt about updating the Canada, U.S. and Mexico trade agreement.
2: Here's the thing. Mexico and Canada need us. We don't need them. The deal is important for them. It's not important for us.
1: Not surprisingly, it's remarks like this that are stoking uncertainty for Canada's business community. A new survey from StatCan and the Canadian Chamber of Commerce found 10% of Canadian manufacturing firms plan to delay major investments over the next year. Less than 1% plan to establish Canadian operations, while just 0.4% plan to acquire or partner with a U.S. business. Patrick Gill is the VP of the Business Data Lab at the Canadian Chamber of Commerce.
3: Of course, the U.S. will continue to be a major and the most important market for Canadian businesses. But in this time, they also need to be looking and thinking about how do they diversify their operations and go a little bit more global than before. And that's probably the best bet that they can do while they continue to wait out for greater certainty as, you know, these trade negotiations unplay over the next couple of months.
1: But that doesn't mean Canadian businesses aren't succumbing to Trump's threats. Just yesterday, BC lumber giant Interfor announced that it's moving its head offices from Burnaby to Atlanta. In other news, it just got easier to renew your Canadian passport, as the renewal process is being updated. To qualify, applicants must have an address in Canada, be older than 16 when they got their last passport, and must have received it within the last 15 years. Any eligible adult in Canada can use the service. The application, photo, and payment can all be submitted digitally. That means no lining up for hours or mailing it in to a Service Canada center. Online applicants should expect to receive their new passports within 20 days, as well as track its progress in real time. Important to note, these changes don't apply to everyone. Canadians living abroad must still apply at a government office or through the mail. Keeping with travel, an influencer says people hoping to fly with WestJet this weekend may want to check out other flight options. Its flight attendants have voted in favor of a strike that could happen as soon as Sunday, but have not given the mandatory 72 hours strike notice needed prior to walking off the job. Moxie Munch is a content creator with Moxie Travel.
4: If you ultimately really need to get somewhere around August 2nd and you're really stressed, I would say your best course of action to relieve some of that stress is you can book a second ticket on another carrier. Just make sure it's refundable. And that way, if you don't need it, you can just get the refund from the second carrier.
1: Munch says she expects flight cancellations to begin once strike notice is given. And finally, everyone knows the dating world is rough. People are fed up with dating apps, swiping right, and compatibility surveys. According to the Wall Street Journal, some singles are turning to spreadsheets, crunching the numbers, and letting programs like Excel rate their potential love matches. The upside, the numbers turn their desires into hard data sets they can analyze for patterns. Critics say that there's an element of humanity that can get lost. Peyton Knight, a 20-something brand strategist, is firmly in the needs real data camp. So much so, she built a template with a friend's feedback tab and has sold it online for $10 a pop to over 10,000 people. For CBC Radio, I'm Megan Reed.
0: 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Or for more business news anytime, head on over to our website, cbc.ca/business. Well, it is a misty morning here in St. John's with some light winds and a high of 14 degrees right now. And to find out when we're going to see the sun next here in Metro and to see what the rest of our listening area is going to get today weather-wise, Justin Boudreau joins us on the line now. He's a meteorologist at the Gander Weather Office. Justin, good morning.
5: Good morning.
0: So I'm seeing a lot of gray and clouds in the forecast. I had a little peek online at the Environment Canada website. What can we expect for today here in St. John's?
5: It's pretty steady state, unfortunately, for the most part. Cloudy, drizzly. Might be a few showers kind of lingering this morning. It might at least dry up a little bit in the afternoon. but it's probably coming back in for the overnight and tomorrow morning. It does look like Thursday at least will be a bit drier than today. The low in question that's causing it's a little more removed and off to the east, so and maybe a degree warmer, but again, we're still suboptimal for summer, that's for sure.
0: Definitely. What about across the rest of our listing area, Justin? Is it similar to that?
5: So today, sort of Burien Kenegra area, probably mainly cloudy, might see the sun sort of begin to break out by late afternoon. After that, it's pretty decent. Clears out tonight and maybe a mix of sun and cloud, or mainly sunny for most of the day on Thursday. Some highs kind of in the 20 to 25 range. And Burgio is very similar, just clears out a bit sooner today. So might even get up to 23 later today, which is, you know, better than the rest of us.
0: They're definitely getting the nicer part of the weather, that's for sure. All right, Justin, thank you so much for this.
5: No problem. Have a good one.
0: You too. That is Justin Boudreau. He is a meteorologist at the Gander Weather Office. Thinking-

0: That's folk duo Cassie and Maggie with a song called Nancy. You are listening to the St. John's Morning Show. I'm your host, Jen White. Stay tuned. We're going to be back with you after World Report.
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4: This is World Report. Good morning. I'm Marcia Young. Rescuers are rushing to find people trapped under rubble in southwestern Japan. The teams are searching through a partially collapsed mall near the city of Kumamoto. At least 13 people are dead after yesterday's magnitude 7.1 quake. Residents are being warned that more tremors could come. Laura Marchand has the story from Kumamoto.
5: It's been 24 hours since the quake, but for people in Kumamoto, it's like it never stopped. Dozens more have rocked the area since Tuesday's massive tremor. Some are major quakes in their own right. Others are strong aftershocks. Rescue operations are still underway at a shopping mall and a paper factory, where over a dozen people remain missing. Help is arriving from other regions. Tokyo sent a helicopter and specialized rescue workers. Prime Minister Sanae Takaichi called the operation a race against time and says they're doing everything they can to save as many lives as possible. It all means there's been little rest for Kumamoto's weary residents. This man says he was shopping for groceries when the earthquake hit. As things fell around him, he said it brought back bitter memories of Kumamoto's last disaster. 10 years ago, the area suffered two major quakes, leaving over 200 dead. Those hit just a day apart. People here are still bracing for more, in case history decides to repeat itself. Laura Marchand, CBC News, Kumamoto, Japan.
4: The U.S. and Saudi Arabia launched missiles into eastern Iraq today. The renewed strikes followed days of relative calm in the region. U.S. Central Command says it's targeting Iran-backed militias based in Iraq. At least 20 people are dead and 30 wounded, according to Iraq's Popular Mobilization Forces. The group is part of the Iraqi Armed Forces. Iraq's Prime Minister says that he is calling for a national security meeting. The strikes come a day after Iran fired ballistic missiles at U.S. military bases in Jordan. U.S. Central Command issued a statement saying all those attacks were intercepted. In southwestern France, volunteers fill buckets with water in a desperate attempt to put out the flames. Hundreds of thousands of people are out of their homes. No one can say when they might be able to return. This man is one of many local residents using whatever tools he can to fight the fire.
6: It's hard, really very hard, because we don't have many resources. We try to help people however we can with the little we have, but we don't want our village to burn down. We've lived here for years and we want to stay. So we do everything we can, whatever means we have to help, we use, we help.
4: Officials say the fire that's been burning for a week has not spread, but there is another heat wave on the way. Starting today, temperatures are expected to climb above 40 degrees Celsius. At this point, authorities say the wildfire has burned more than 42,000 hectares. That is about four times the size of Paris. The man who led America's fight against COVID will testify before a U.S. Senate committee. Dr. Anthony Fauci is being accused of misleading Congress when it comes to the origin of the COVID-19 virus. The country's former top health official was subpoenaed by Republican Senator Rand Paul after declining to appear voluntarily.
7: It's about what the public health doctor's role is. To me, the public health doctor, man or woman, whoever it is to give advice, to present both sides of choices, and to persuade people.
4: Fauci is being accused of funding research in Wuhan, China, that led to the COVID-19 pandemic. He will be questioned about his alleged involvement in gain of functioning research. It involves medical and biological experimentation that alters pathogens and organisms. Rand Paul calls the research dangerous, comparing it to a nuclear weapon. The Trump administration has a moratorium on gain-of-function research. Fauci has maintained that scientific evidence points to a natural animal-to-human spread, but is not ruling out a laboratory incident. Russian authorities have charged the founder of the encrypted messaging app Telegram with aiding terrorism. They say Pavel Durov failed to remove channels and bots used by malicious actors. They include Ukrainian intelligence agencies. In one case, Moscow says Kyiv was using a Telegram dating chat bot to recruit Russian saboteurs. Durov was born in Russia but lives in the United Arab Emirates. The charges are the latest move by Russian officials to clamp down on social media platforms. Politicians in Newfoundland and Labrador are reacting to a call for measures to protect children from substance abuse. The recommendations come from a recent report from a provincial child death review committee. And as Mark Quinn reports, it's looking for changes at the province's schools. Mark
8: Quinn
4: explains.
8: Years, I come across those situations, and they're very, very troubling, very sad.
9: Education Minister Paul Dinn says the death of the child that sparked the review is heartbreaking. One of many families struck by substance abuse. Details of the death are withheld to protect the privacy of individuals. The committee's recommending schools do more to curb substance abuse.
8: I mean, substance abuse is everywhere. We're doing the best we can to mitigate that and educate people.
9: The review committee is calling for mandatory substance abuse education starting in primary school. Paul Dinn believes that could help.
8: I think the sooner you start, the better.
9: There's also a call to make naloxone kits more available in schools. The review committee says they should include drug testing strips to help users identify substances. NDP leader Jim Dinn was a teacher for many years.
10: And with the naloxone kits, it's about giving the students, if they're used, to make sure that they are safe.
9: The education minister says it's possible the committee's suggestions will lead to changes in schools this fall. Mark Quinn, CBC News, St. John's.
4: It's an exclusive list, and it includes a small group of people from around the world. High-profile people like Michelle Obama, Ivanka Trump, and Prince Harry. They're called internationally protected persons. And now, as the CBC's Elizabeth Thompson reports, a document obtained by CBC News provides a rare glimpse into that system and who exactly has benefited from that protection on visits to Canada.
11: Hello, Toronto. Bonsoir, Canada.
12: When Prince Harry opened the Invictus Games in 2017, it was one of several trips to Canada that year for various events, as well as dating Meghan Markle, his future wife. CBC News has learned that Prince Harry's trips to Canada cost the RCMP more than $539,000. That's more than previously revealed. According to a list obtained by CBC News, that was also more than the security costs for any of the more than 100 internationally protected persons who visited Canada over a five-year period, a list the RCMP fought to keep secret. Simon Morgan protected members of the royal family before founding a private security firm.
13: The Canadian authorities may have felt at the time that the security process had to be a lot more robust in relation to the Duke of Sussex being a military veteran.
12: Prince Harry wasn't the only person on the list who benefited from RCMP security. U.S. President Donald Trump's daughter Ivanka on a ski trip to Whistler. His sons opening a Trump hotel in Vancouver. Kings and queens, heads of governments. The Obamas and the Clintons in Canada for lucrative speaking engagements. Overall, it cost taxpayers more than $5.2 million. Canadian security expert Phil Gursky questions why Canadians foot the bill when some of the people on the list come here to make money.
14: It would be a reasonable ask to say, okay, can you pony up some of the money for your protection while you're here? I don't think anybody would argue with that.
12: Meanwhile, the RCMP provides security whenever people on the list come to Canada. Elizabeth Thompson, CBC News, Ottawa.
4: Two historic cemeteries on Prince Edward Island are at risk of falling into the sea. Coastal erosion is affecting the cemeteries in St. Andrew's Point and Panmure Island. They're the resting place for pioneers who died as far back as the 1800s. Most of the graves are unmarked. Matt McNeil is a senior advisor with PEI's Environment Department.
15: With climate change, we're seeing what can be increased rates of coastal erosion, particularly in large storm events. Unfortunately, that does mean that places like these pioneer cemeteries are increasingly at threat.
4: For now, protections around the cemeteries seem to be holding, but eventually, archaeologists say they will need to move the graves. And that is the latest national and international news from World Report News Anytime, cbcnews.ca. I'm Marcia Young.
16: And I'm Jen White, and you're listening to the St. John's Morning Show on CBC Radio 1. Good morning. Happy Wednesday. Thanks so much for tuning in. And a big warm welcome to everyone watching on CBC television right now. You're going to see us until 7:30. Coming up on this next half hour of the show, John Hancock will be by with the latest look at sports and what happened in the Commonwealth Games yesterday. And then, summer is the time to escape routine. But for the Canadian Blood Services, routine is important. You're going to find out why just before 7 o'clock. Stay tuned for that. But first, let's take a look at your weather here in St. John's at this hour. It is a foggy morning. We're currently sitting at 14 degrees. And for today here on the Northeast Avalon, it's going to be a little damp today with periods of drizzle and some light winds. We're going to get up to a high of 17 degrees. In Clarenville, it's going to be a little wet there too with periods of drizzle or showers off and on throughout the day today with some northwesterly winds gusting to 40, reaching a high of 15. Along the south coast in Buren, it's going to be cloudy with some light winds and a little warmer than everywhere else. It's going to be 20 degrees, but feeling more like 25 with that humidex. And on the southwest coast in Burgio, you're getting the nicest day out of all of us here. You can expect a mix of sun and cloud with light winds, reaching a high of 23, but feeling more like 27 degrees with that humidex. And looking at some other current temperatures right now from right across our listening area. In Grates Cove and in Cape Race, it's currently 12 degrees. A little warmer in St. Albans at 15 degrees. Time now is 6:41. Well, cryptocurrency might not be the hottest thing to invest in anymore, but it's certainly working for U.S. President Donald Trump. Earlier this month, his financial disclosures showed that he made $1.4 billion from cryptocurrency transactions. But that doesn't mean an ordinary investors can match his strategy. For more, let's hear from Florian Munkel. He's an associate professor of finance at St. Mary's University, and he spoke with the CBC's Preston Mulligan about Trump's trades and what regular folks should know about the broader crypto market.
17: The one thing to understand about this is that Trump didn't really make this money by buying cryptocurrencies and selling them at some point of time, hoping that they've gone up in value. Basically, most of this income that he reported stems from royalties, stems from commissions that he gets if investors trade on some of the digital currencies that he or some of his companies have issued in the market. And so it doesn't really matter very much to him in that sense whether the actual value of some of these cryptocurrencies goes up or down. The trading is the important part that makes him money.
18: But he's selling meme coins, right? Or his name is attached to meme coins. Tell us about that, how those work.
17: The term meme coin basically comes from the fact that it doesn't seem to have any particularly intrinsic value, any particular function, any particular utility. It's often created after an internet meme or after some humorous caricature. It's mainly a vehicle for informed traders to try to exploit retail traders. In the sense, you can think of this as like a pump and dump scheme. His meme coin was issued a couple of days before his inauguration, I believe January 17th of last year. It went up in value, I think, for 2 days. And basically since that peak, it's been dropping in value. And since that peak, losing 96, 97% of its value.
18: You would think when you hear a phrase like pump and dump and you're making money on this scale, that something like the SEC should be looking at. Does that body have any regulatory oversight here?
17: The question is always whether regulatory bodies have oversight depends often on how the actual financial asset is defined. So whether it is defined as an asset in itself, whether it is defined as a currency. In the U.S., we had about a year ago the signing of the Genius Act, which was a congressional bill that basically regulated some part of these cryptocurrencies called stablecoins. But basically, the regulation doesn't go far enough. It doesn't explicitly clarify these cryptocurrencies as any financial asset that clearly falls under the purview of the SEC or any other regulatory body. And so, in that sense, investing in cryptocurrencies is still a very, very risky endeavor.
16: And that was Florian Munkel. He's an associate professor of finance at St. Mary's University, and he was speaking there with the CBC's Preston Mulligan. Well, time now is 6:45, and we're going to check in with John Hancock, who's here with the latest in sports. Good morning, John.
19: Morning.
16: And it was another big day for Canada at the Commonwealth Games in Scotland.
19: Yeah, let's start with gymnast Felix Dulcie. He's from Laval. He won two titles, weightlifters Maud Charron and Charlotte Simoneau of Quebec, swimmer Kylie Moss of LaSalle, Ontario, and Richmond's Cameron Rogers in hammer throw. All won gold medals on Tuesday. Dulcie won his third and fourth gold medals of the Games. He won the men's vault and the men's horizontal bar. He also won a bronze on the parallel bars, finishing with six medals overall.
16: Wow.
19: Here is Felix after his competition.
20: That's who I want to be in gymnastics for Canada as a sportsman. I want to be someone who can cheer up the team, bring some results, bring some medal. I'm so thankful to have a wonderful team around me, and I owe them something. I owe them results, and that's true for everybody, the coaches, the physios, but people at home, you know, watching and cheering me on, they deserve someone who can bring results. So I hope I can stand up to that level every single day I show up on the podium.
19: Rimouski's Maud Charron earned her third straight Commonwealth title with a victory in the women's 63-kilo category, and her teammate Charlotte Simoneau of St. Hyacinth won gold in the women's 69-kilo. Cameron Rogers, the reigning Olympic and world champion, retained her Commonwealth Games crown with a games record throw of 74.91 meters on her final attempt, ensuring Canada a sweep of the women's and men's hammer throw events. Ethan Katzberg won the men's title earlier. Here is Cameron Rogers on being a role model for young women coming up in this sport.
21: I've had like a ton of, especially like moms and young girls reach out to me and go like, oh, like I saw you throwing. And so I started hammer throwing. I started track. I started a sport, especially for young girls who the majority of which drop out of sport. That is such an incredible feat to be starting that journey. And so anything that I can do to help in that, to facilitate that, I think it's a really beautiful thing.
19: Kylie Moss was one of five medal winners, swimmers in the pool. The five-time Olympic medalist won the women's 50-meter backstroke, a discipline that has been added to the 2028 Los Angeles Olympics. Moss reached her 11th Commonwealth Games podium, the most by a Canadian female swimmer. 18-year-old Oliver Dawson of Grand Prairie won silver in the men's 200 breaststroke, breaking a Canadian record. Calgary's Lauren Wigginton won bronze in the men's 400 IM. Canadian Sophie Angus tied an English swimmer for bronze in the women's 50-meter breaststroke. And para swimmer Nicholas Guy Turbide of Quebec also won bronze in the men's 50-meter freestyle S13. In gymnastics, 16-year-old Leah Monica Fontaine of Quebec won bronze on the women's balance beam, her fourth medal. Fontaine finished just ahead of Halifax teammate Ellie Black. Calgary's Noah Vukits won a silver in the men's paralong jump. Canada has won 35 medals, 13 gold, 10 silver, and 12 bronze. They're second overall behind Australia. The Commonwealth Games are being televised, don't forget, on CBC.
16: Okay, and that wraps up a lot of the Commonwealth Games there. Let's move over to the Blue Jays now. And starting pitcher Shane Bieber had a nightmare of a first inning in a loss to Washington.
19: Oh, boy, did he ever. He walked six batters, allowed four runs in an 8-6 Washington win over the Jays. Bieber didn't get out of that first inning. He left the game with the Nationals up 4-0.
0: I got no excuses, man. I got to find a way to get out of that first inning and dry my hands off and change shirt and eat up innings after that. And that's what I was trying to do, and unfortunately I just wasn't able to. I don't think I've ever had anything like that happen, to be honest. And follow up what was maybe my best start as a Blue Jay with what was definitely my worst, and I let the guys down tonight, and so I wear that one wholeheartedly.
19: Vladimir Guerrero Jr. left the game in the fourth inning with hamstring tightness. Kazuma Okamoto hit his 24th home run to tie a franchise record for the Jays, rookie record. And George Springer hit a three-run homer, but it came in the loss. Toronto's lost 10 of 14. They are 10 games under 500, season high. Trey Savage will get the start in this afternoon's rubber match. I see the Yankees won their game over the White Sox, and the AL East leading Tampa Bay Rays lost to Texas. Yankees just a game and a half back in the division.
16: Moving over to the WNBA now, and the Toronto Tempo didn't have much luck either. They lost to Minnesota.
19: Yeah, Minnesota Lynx, a tough team to beat. They're the Western Conference leader. They've now won eight straight. They beat the Tempo 193. Rookie Olivia Miles scored 24 for the Lynx. Marina Mabry led Toronto with 25 points, 8 rebounds, and 6 assists. Here is Toronto Tempo coach Sandy Brondello on the loss.
3: We're down a lot of key players, and we got every excuse, but we're not making any excuses because we can still compete and take pride in what we're doing. And we spoke about that today, just process driven. These are the goals we want to achieve, and just play hard and play together. You know, we had a chance. We got down by two and obviously didn't execute as well as we'd like down the stretch, but I did like the competitive fire. But now it's about putting game in, game out.
19: Yeah, Toronto drops to 10-17, their fifth in the Eastern Conference. The two teams meet again Thursday in Toronto. Caitlin Clark scored 32 points for Indiana Fever in their win over Seattle Storm. Washington Mystics on a three-game winning streak beat Connecticut Sun. Las Vegas Aces over Portland Fire, and New York Liberty beat the Los Angeles Sparks. And just to finish up here, a little soccer. Canadian Premier League, Calgary's Cavalry FC beat Supra Quebec 2-1. Cavalry second in the standings behind Hamilton. And in the Women's Northern Super League, Calgary Wild still winless this season after a 1-0 loss to AFC Toronto. And in tennis, Canada's Leila Fernandez and her partner Anna Dolina of Kazakhstan lost in women's doubles at the D.C. Open in Washington. Fernandez, though, is the defending champion in this tournament in singles, and she's still going there. She will play her second-round match today against Alexandra Ila of the Philippines. There you go.
16: All right, John, thanks for this.
19: Have a good day.
16: You too. That's John Hancock with CBC Sports. Well, when summer rolls around and people head out on holidays, the Canadian Blood Services know they'll have a shortfall of donations. And this year, there's a significant national shortage, and they're campaigning now for new donors. Gord Skiffington is the manager of Canadian Blood Services for Newfoundland and Labrador, and he spoke with the CBC's Leanne Power.
22: So what is the situation with the blood supply in Canada as a whole right now?
23: So as people across Canada continue to enjoy summer, we've noticed that donation routines, they've slipped a little. Meanwhile, the need for blood doesn't take a summer vacation. And since June the 1st, nationally, our blood supply have decreased by nearly 20%. We currently have limited days on hand of several blood types, which is not sustainable for continued patient care. So donors of all blood types are needed now.
22: Now, we're talking about all of Canada. What about Newfoundland and Labrador in particular? How do we stack up?
23: So it's basically the same. We've seen a decrease as well, about 20% since June the 1st. So it's not here only in Newfoundland. It's not in Ontario. It's the entire country. And every week nationally, Canadian Blood Services needs to book 18,000 donation appointments every single week to keep pace with hospital demand. And we've seen over the last 6 weeks that appointments have fallen short by 1,500 to 2,500 each week, requiring a draw on existing inventory in order to meet patient needs.

0: So what happens if we start to run out of a blood type?
1: So thankfully, we are part of a national inventory system. And so, like I say, we have a national system to help ensure that the right blood products will get to patients across the country. Hospitals will need to manage this inventory carefully and prioritize based on patient need. In saying that, we're quite confident that we're able to, you know, get people to start booking appointments and showing up over the appointment over the next few days and weeks when they hear there's an increased need.
0: Will you be stepping up clinics and donations?
1: Some clinics across the country have extended their appointment times and added appointments here in St. John's. Our permanent donor center is located at 7 Wicklow Street. And we've actually increased the number of appointments, and we also take walk-ins. So if anybody is wondering when they can donate, they can actually go to blood.ca or download the Give Blood appointment app, and they can actually book their appointment, and they can see all the donation times and all that kind of stuff online.
0: I remember when I donated one time, I got a phone call later as a follow-up that was talking about the number of people that my donation helped. So when you give a pint of blood, how far does that go?
1: So one unit of blood can help many patients in our provinces, hospitals, and across the country. And if somebody is involved in a car crash, person may require up to 50 units of blood. Cancer patients, leukemia patients at the Janeway, they may require up to 8 units of blood every single week they're receiving their treatment. So one donation could save many lives.
0: Well, you break it down into plasma and other components too, right?
1: Yes, exactly. We separate the plasma, platelets, and red cells.
0: So people now, if they donated for a long time, they probably have a routine. But for new people who really haven't given it a lot of thought, or maybe they have excuses like, I don't like needles or something like that, how do you convince people that this is something that's really important for them to do?
1: Well, it only takes about an hour of their time. And imagine it was one of their friends, family members, or themselves who needed blood tomorrow. So we need our regular donors, but we need new donors to come forward as well in order to ensure that we have adequate blood supplies. And if anybody is wondering, they've never donated before, or even they may have tried to donate, but were told that they couldn't donate, they could actually go to blood.ca or download the Give Blood app. And there's an eligibility quiz there. We've made a lot of changes over the last few years. And so if somebody was told that they weren't eligible, they may in fact now be eligible to give.
0: And do you have tips for people who want to volunteer, you know, about how much to drink before you come in and that kind of thing?
1: Yeah, so we recommend that you're well hydrated, have something to eat, especially salty snacks, and they would need to bring an ID with them, so a government ID with complete name and date of birth, so MCP card, driver's license, passport, and it doesn't have to be a Canadian government ID. It could be from another country as well, as long as it has complete name and date of birth.
2: 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He's the manager of Canadian Blood Services for Newfoundland and Labrador. And if you want to find out more information about where and when you can donate blood in your community, you can call 1-888-2-DONATE or visit their website, blood.ca.
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1: This is CBC News for Newfoundland and Labrador. I'm Sarah Blackmore. Good morning. Politicians in this province are reacting to a call for measures to protect children and teens from substance abuse. The recommendations come from a recent report from the Provincial Child Death Review Committee. As Mark Quinn reports, they're looking for changes at the province's schools.
2: Through the years, I come across those situations, and they're very, very troubling, very sad.
3: Education Minister Paul Dinh says the death of the child that sparked the review is heartbreaking, one of many families struck by substance abuse. Details of the death are withheld to protect the privacy of individuals. The committee's recommending schools do more to curb substance abuse.
2: I mean, substance abuse is everywhere. We're doing the best we can to mitigate that and educate people.
3: The review committee is calling for mandatory substance abuse education starting in primary school. Paul Dinh believes that could help.
2: I think the sooner you start, the better.
3: There's also a call to make naloxone kits more available in schools. The review committee says they should include drug testing strips to help users identify substances. NDP leader Jim Dinh was a teacher for many years.
4: With the naloxone kits, it's about giving the students, if they're used, to make sure that they are safe.
3: The education minister says it's possible the committee's suggestions will lead to changes in schools this fall. Mark Quinn, CBC News, St. John's.
1: Well, the Food Fishery Committee is renewing its calls for a 7-day food fishery on the south and west coasts of the island. Earlier this year, DFO extended the fishery from 3 to 7 days on the east and northeast coasts starting in July, but it kept it at 3 days elsewhere for conservation reasons. Merv Wiseman is chair of the advocacy group, and he says they want the expanded days in the southeast to begin in August and calls it a safety issue, arguing that people will be more inclined to go out in bad weather when they only have 3 days to fish, whereas if they had the whole week, they would have more options to wait for a nicer day.
5: So we're asking the minister to reconsider the decision, to be fair about this and apply the same rationale that was applied on the east coast and the northeast coast with the northern cod. And let's work on this in the interest of safety.
1: Wiseman says safety can't be compromised for conservation. He says there are better ways DFO could look at conservation than by restricting the food fishery to 3 days. For example, he says the number of fish taken out of the water with commercial bycatch is about 20 to 25 times more than what would be taken with the food fishery. Well, an environmental group says it's unfortunate that this province isn't part of the latest Atlantic Electricity MOU. The deal was signed by Nova Scotia, PEI, New Brunswick, and Canada to create a stronger, more integrated electricity grid. And Shauna Kelly is the Sierra Club of Canada's offshore wind coordinator for this province. She says Newfoundland and Labrador should be more aggressive in improving its energy system and reducing vulnerabilities. Kelly says that could be done through local innovation and by working with other provinces.
6: There's also a really big opportunity then to address the challenges of upper costs of new infrastructure. And looking at a more regional grid, it can be optimized, it can be that cost can be shared, and it can ensure that, ratepayers at the end of the day aren't the ones that are carrying the bulk of that cost.
1: Meanwhile, the Department of Energy and Mines here says it's not in a position to commit to regional integration agreements because of the ongoing negotiations with Quebec over the Churchill River. Kelly says the electricity MOU is about planning for the future, not an immediate move that would affect current activities. And finally, one birding enthusiast thinks the Steller's sea eagle might be settling down in this province. The large, rare bird is attracting tourists to Newfoundland again this summer, as it did last year. Bruce McTavish is a birder based in St. John's. He says the Steller's sea eagle originates in Northeast Asia, but made its way to Alaska and from there across North America.
7: And then, it did move around from state to state, province to province, but once it's found Newfoundland, I found home. This is where it wants to stay, I think.
1: Though no one knows if it's a male or female, birders have nicknamed the bird Stella, and it's been spotted this summer around the Trinity area. The bird stands out because it's about 25% bigger than a bald eagle with a large, bright yellow beak. McTavish also says Stella is showing signs of wanting a mate, saying it's been seen carrying nesting material and hanging

0: hanging out in bald eagles' nests. Well, that's your CBC News for this hour. Stick around. Your morning show is still going. I'm Sarah Blackmore.
1: Thanks, Sarah. 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

0: Hey, good morning. It's Wednesday, July 29th, and in St. John's right now, outside of our studio here on the Parkway, it is a foggy and it looks like a bit of a wet morning out there too. It's currently sitting at 14 degrees. I'm your host, Jen White. Thanks so much for being here with us on CBC Radio 1 and watching on CBC Television this morning. You're going to be with us now for the next 25 minutes or so. Well, coming up on this next half hour of the show, electric vehicles are becoming more common on Canadian roads, but longer trips can bring new challenges. We're going to dig into what drivers should know before taking on an EV on a longer trip. That's just ahead. And later on in our show, in this half hour, last week, a Southlands resident told us her concerns about getting out of the neighborhood in an emergency. You're going to hear the city's response to that just before 7:30. Well, as I mentioned, it is a gray, foggy morning here in the metro region. And to get the latest on what we can expect for the rest of the day here on the Northeast Avalon and all the way to Bonavista and Burgio, I spoke with Environment Canada meteorologist Justin Boudreau in Gander.
1: Pretty steady state, unfortunately, for the most part. Cloudy, drizzly, might be a few showers kind of lingering this morning. It might at least dry up a little bit in the afternoon. But it's probably coming back in for the overnight and tomorrow morning. It does look like Thursday at least will be a bit drier than today. It's the low in question that's causing it's a little more removed and off to the east. So, and maybe a degree warmer, but again, we're still suboptimal for summer, that's for sure.
0: Definitely. What about across the rest of our listing area, Justin? Is it similar to that?
1: So today, sort of Burien Kenegra area, probably mainly cloudy. Might see the sun sort of begin to break out by late afternoon. After that, it's pretty decent. Clears out tonight and maybe a mix of sun and cloud or mainly sunny for most of the day on Thursday. Highs kind of in the 20 to 25 range. And Burgio is very similar, just clears out a bit sooner today. So.
0: And that was Environment Canada meteorologist Justin Boudreau in Gander. And looking ahead to our traffic news now, there's not much to report, to be honest. It looks like the ferries, the Belle Island ferries, as well as the Marine Atlantic ferries are on time. They're making their way across. And if you see anything that we should know about, though, anything on the roads that we should let our listeners know about, call our morning line 709-576-5259. Or if you're a passenger in a car, you can always send us an email as long as it's safe to do so. Email us morningshow@cbc.ca. Well, with wildfires raging across several provinces, it's hard to imagine how fire could actually help an ecosystem. But Gracie Crafts can point to several examples. Crafts is an Anishinaabe researcher who's completing her master's at the University of British Columbia, focusing on Indigenous fire ecology. From the shores of Georgian Bay, Ontario, to Vaso Lake, BC, she looks closely at how Indigenous communities use low-intensity fire to help plants flourish. Gracie Crafts told Unreserved host Rosanna Deerchild how a wildfire near her hometown helped wild blueberries in the area thrive.
2: In areas that you'll see have had history of burning, there's often more blueberries that are growing. And a good example of this was actually there's a fire about 6 years ago north of Parry Sound, where I grew up, close to Henvey Inlet First Nation. And part of Henvey Inlet First Nation burnt. It was called Parry Sound 33. And I got to go back there last, it would have been almost a year ago now, which would be, 6 years after this fire came through. It was not a low intensity fire, meaning that it was very destructive, but it managed to actually bring back a lot of the blueberries. And there's massive regrowth of blueberries in that area. And that's likely to change just because of how plants can grow and just types of soil that there is there now. But there's a, you can very much tell that the blueberries have thrived after the fire, which is amazing.
3: Do you know why? What is the connection between a fire coming through a piece of land and then blueberries popping up?
2: It's likely to do to the soil health. So oftentimes fire can contribute to just creating the soil to be more healthy. So the blueberries then can grow better in those conditions because the soil is just, yeah, better for them.
0: That's Gracie Crafts. She's an Anishinaabe researcher from First Nation. She is a master's student at the University of British Columbia studying fire ecology. And you can hear the rest of her conversation with Rosanna Deerchild on Unreserved. You can listen anytime on the CBC Listen app. Well, time now is 10 minutes after 7 o'clock, and it's the time of year when many Canadians hit the road for a summer trip. For some drivers, that could be behind the wheel of an electric vehicle. But can an EV really handle longer distances? For his take on what EV road trips are like, we've reached Greg Layson. He's the digital and mobile editor for Automotive News Canada, and he's on the line with us now from LaSalle, Ontario, which is just outside Windsor. Greg, good morning.
4: Good morning.
0: So for folks who are thinking about taking a longer road trip, how realistic is an electric vehicle as an option today?
4: More realistic today than I would say even 10 years ago. Mm. I think it's possible. You know, are you going to go coast to coast to coast? You could. Would I recommend it? Sure, but you would have to do your homework and your planning and look ahead to make sure that charging ports are available along the way. So yeah, it is a realistic possibility. You know, my family, some of my family members have done a, you know, roughly 7-hour trip to the family cottage in an EV. Took a little longer than they wanted, but it can be done, and it can be done more cheaply. When I, you know, I look out the window today, the gas station in my neighborhood is about $1.75 a liter. So it could save you a little money too.
0: Very true there. And when you're planning a long trip in an EV, you mentioned preparation there and thinking ahead of time. What are the biggest things that drivers need to think about before they head out on the road?
4: First and foremost is, where am I going to charge, right? You know, I just was in northern Michigan on the weekend and I was running low on fuel. While I was concerned, I wasn't worried because I knew along the interstate there was going to be a gas station at some point that was available, even if I had to get off and get into a small town and overpay for gas. It was going to be there. The same can't necessarily be done for an EV. You can't just pull off and charge when you've reached, you know, essentially empty. If you're in a small town, they might not have a charger. And if they do, it might not work. You know, I know of one in Alberta that was out of order for upwards of 8 months.
0: Oh, no
4: way. And
0: people
4: come to town and ask the dealer, can I charge at your dealership? Well, he was closed. So how do you do that? And so that's the biggest hurdle, is knowing whether there is a charger along the way and if it's in operation. Other than that, I would say it's just making sure you stay on the main routes as long as possible to get to where you're going, so that if you ever are in trouble, it's pretty easy to be serviced.
0: You mentioned something that would put my anxiety up, which is trying to find a charger. I'm sure a lot of other drivers would be worried about that too. But how easy is it becoming to charge an EV on the road?
4: I mean, there's nearly 40,000 publicly accessible EV charging ports at 14,000 charging locations. And last year, ChargeHub found that about 22% of Canadian charging attempts were unsuccessful. That doesn't mean that they were always broken. It could have been operator error. It could have been incompatible charge ports. You know, you might have the North American system that Tesla uses, and that wasn't compatible with the charger. So they're out there. There are more coming every day. You know, British Columbia just last week announced they're going to triple their charging stations. The federal government has put them at national parks in some cases. So you just got to know, if you're going camping, for example, does my campground have a charging port? If you're renting a cottage, you know, do they have a way to charge enough for me to get to and from town and charge up fully before I leave home? So, or before I leave my destination. So they're out there, they're coming online. In fact, there's more charging infrastructure today than there is demand. It's just the locations vary. You know, Quebec has a ton of chargers. The same can't be said for the prairies, for example.
0: Hmm. And how different is the experience of driving an EV on a road trip compared with a gas-powered vehicle?
4: I mean, not much, other than your get up and go from the line. They got a lot of horsepower, a lot of torque. It is a little more roomier. You know, I look at the Chevy EV Equinox versus the gasoline-powered version. Much more room in EV-powered comparable vehicles because the battery is beneath the floorboard. It frees up interior space, so you might be able to stretch your legs a little more if you're in the back seat. The only thing I would say is, if you're a family of four or five and you're looking for something large and maybe you want to rent, there just aren't large electrified SUVs at this time that are affordable and available because they're just more expensive to power through the battery. Automakers have focused on smaller cars. So this might be something more for a couple or a couple and their pet or a couple and a single child, something like that. But it is essentially the same drive, same ride, a little quieter, but everything operates the same.
0: And before I let you go, Greg, what advice would you give someone who's taking an EV on a longer road trip for the first time?
4: I'm a bit of a geek when it comes to this stuff. I love planning. So this would be my type of road trip, to plan out where are my stops along the way. You have to plan ahead. You have to find out which communities have chargers, where they are, and if they're working. So you can use two different apps. There's a planning app that allows you to plan your route and show you where the chargers are. And then you have to use your individual charging app, whoever your provider is or the service you use, and then find out, when was the last check-in at that station in that town? Oh, it was today? Then it must be up and working. So that is number one. And when you're doing that planning, keep in mind you're gonna spend a little more time at the charger than you would at a gas pump. So maybe plan a meal stop at the same place, a picnic if there isn't anything close. Go to a park, leave your car charged. Find a carpooling station that has an EV charger. That's my biggest advice, is sit down, map it out. It's almost like going back into the 80s where we used paper maps. You got to sit down, map that out, dot your places along the map, stop and be successful along the way.
0: Some good advice there, Greg. Thank you so much for this.
4: Anytime.
0: That's Greg Layson. He is the digital and mobile editor for Automotive News Canada. And we reached him this morning in LaSalle, Ontario, which is just outside of Windsor.

0: And that's Bobby Curtola with his 1961 hit Hitchhiker, which hopefully you won't need to do if you charge up your EV vehicle like you just heard in our last interview. All right, you're listening to the St. John's Morning Show here on CBC Radio 1. Time now is 19 minutes after 7 o'clock. A tale of two developers. That's what's behind a stalled plan to finish Southlands Boulevard in St. John's, at least according to the city. Last week, we heard from a Southlands resident who wants to see the road completed, both for convenience and to create another exit from the area. The issue even came up at this week's city council meeting. And our morning show reporter, Daryl Roberts, was there, and he's here with us now in the studio with the latest on that situation. Daryl, good morning.
1: Hey, Jen.
0: So before we get into what happened at council, can you remind us about the details here? What's the main issue?
1: Yeah, so there are really only two ways to get in or out of Southlands by vehicle. You can either take Southlands Boulevard or you can take Ruby Line. And right now, the Southlands side of Southlands Boulevard stops at a dead end, kind of, at least. So if you've been there, you'll know what I'm talking about. The pavement ends and there are barricades set up along with a sign from Fairview Investments, the developer in the area, warning people to keep out. But beyond that, you can actually see a dirt road that looks mostly completed. The trees have been cleared, culverts have been built, and it actually looks like you could drive on it if you needed to. And that's because there has been a long-standing plan to connect Southlands with Galway via Southlands Boulevard. Part of the Galway side has already been built as well, connecting with Beaumont Hamel Way and the residential part of that development. But the plan to finish that road has stalled, and the city says completion of the road is the responsibility of the developers, Fairview Investments and Ducor.
0: Okay, and this issue came up at yesterday's council meeting. Daryl, you were there. What happened?
1: So Councillor-at-Large Sandy Hickman brought it up and said council received an email about Southlands Boulevard from a concerned resident. Here's what Hickman had to say about it.
2: This has been sitting where it is now for several years. It's really not good enough for the city, it's not good enough for the people of the city, and especially the residents of that area. I don't see how the developers can't see the value of completing that road to both developments. And also allow the city to put our bus route through there would help move people back and forth. It would really help both developments grow, I'm sure. I call on them both to work together to get this thing started.
1: So that's Councillor Sandy Hickman speaking during yesterday's city council meeting. Last week, I spoke with Southlands resident Christina Ennis. She's one of the people who wanted to see this road completed. And she said being under evacuation alert last summer during the Paddy's Pond wildfire made her a lot more concerned about secondary access to the neighborhood, especially since that area is surrounded by trees. You can imagine, you know, the fear at that time. Fairview Investments, the developer in Southlands, didn't respond to requests for comment. Meanwhile, Danny Williams, the owner of Ducor, told us that his part of the road has been completed.
0: All right. So what is the city ultimately saying about all this, Daryl?
1: Well, after the meeting, I asked St. John's Mayor Danny Breen how the city looks at emergency access in areas like Southlands. I also asked why the city doesn't just finish the road itself.
3: We have thresholds that have to be met as you reach the number of households or the number of or the square feet of commercial area that's achieved, then you would have to have secondary access as we refer to it. So when it comes to Southlands, Southlands is meeting those thresholds now. If you take Southlands Boulevard, Southlands Boulevard can connect to four or five different places for people to leave the area. So given the development that's there now and in ways into the future, the access is meets our standards and our requirements. If you look at Southlands Boulevard, and look, we all want Southlands Boulevard to be finished. It's an important road. It's an important to that area. It also provides secondary access to Galway, and that is the secondary access for Galway in the residential and commercial area. So until that's completed, we're not able to issue more permits there because of that. So That's how we deal with it. It's important to us. During the fires last year, our staff had an emergency plan. Should we have needed to evacuate the Southlands area, we had a plan in place to do so. Part of that plan at that time was to remove the barriers on Southlands Boulevard, but that was for people to exit Galway if that was necessary. Not for people in Southlands to go back up into there because they'd be basically heading back into the danger area. So we have a fulsome plan, and we also have development regulations that tell us when these accesses need to be completed.
1: I spoke with the developer in Galway, Danny Williams, who says that his part of Southlands Boulevard is completed and he's waiting for Fairview Investments to complete their part. And he's saying that he can't develop anymore in his part and in Galway because Fairview Investments aren't doing what they need to do. What's your response to that?
3: That's an issue between Fairview Developments and Ducor. We're not involved in that. All we know is that for further development applications to be issued, permits to be issued, that Southlands Boulevard needs to be completed. And that's something that's between Fairview and Ducor, and they need to work out the details of that.
1: When it's a city road, why can't the city just, go in, do it, and then send the developers the bill?
3: So under our act, we don't have the legislation to allow for third-party assessments. So we've talked about the City of St. John's Act, how antiquated it is, and we don't have the ability to do that. So that, in that case, other municipalities that have that ability are able to build it, then bill it back to the owners. But we can't do that. It has to be done by the developers and then turned over to the city.
1: That's Mayor Danny Breen. And for years now, the city has been asking the provincial government to update the City of St. John's Act. We've talked about it on the show before. It touches everything from taxes to the city's ability to intervene in cases like this. And the mayor says he is hopeful that new legislation will come before the House of Assembly this coming fall or spring.
0: All right, I guess we'll have to just wait and see then, Daryl. What else happened at council this week?
1: It was a pretty late agenda, but council did approve a change to development regulations, and it's in response to the proposed expansion and redevelopment of the dockyard. The mayor says there are big things happening in the harbor area, so I asked him to elaborate.
3: When you look at the increased investments in defense, the geographical position that St. John's has, and its importance to have a redeveloped dockyard to be able to provide maintenance to many of the Navy ships that will require maintenance, and to have it in the proximity of where we are is a big advantage. If you also look at the plans that the Port Authority may have in the future for redeveloping part of the harbor, that's an important move. And just on a construction project, looking at secondary waste management is a $300 to $400 million project that will bring a lot of jobs and a lot of economic activity to the area. So there's a lot going to be happening around the harbor in the future, and I think it puts us in a really strong position given our world-class expertise in ocean industries.
1: Again, that's St. John's Mayor Danny Breen.
0: All right, Daryl, thank you so much for the story.
1: Thanks, Jen.
0: And you are headed out the door now. Where are you going?
1: Yeah, I am. So I am going down to Kittivity Lake. I'm going to go drop by the boathouse. It is 1 week until the St. John's Regatta. Of course, that depends on the weather. So I've looked at the forecasts for today, or the regatta website, and it says it's a green flag right now. So even though it's actually not that nice out, the winds aren't very high, and it's actually warm. So the regatta maybe would go ahead today, but we'll find out from Keith White when we chat with him just after 8 o'clock.
0: All right, great. Daryl, thanks again.
1: Thanks, Jen.
0: We'll chat soon. That is our morning show reporter, Daryl Roberts.
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0: 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The Family History Society of Newfoundland and Labrador is holding an event in Carbonear today. And the group is looking to map the mobility of women in the 19th century in Conception Bay. And they want to hear your stories about the women who moved or married in your ancestry, like your grandmothers, great-grandmothers, or great-aunts. You can drop by the Carbonear Public Library this afternoon, starting at 2:30 p.m., to chat with host Ida Linehan Young about your family history. And the kettle is going to be on. They're also going to serve some tea. Well, stay with us. We're going to be with you until 9 o'clock this morning, but we are coming up to news time. And in our next half hour, you're going to hear about the Youth Sunshine Singers. So stay tuned for that. It's 7:30.
8: This is World Report. Good morning. I'm Marcia Young. At least 18 people are dead in southwestern Japan in Tuesday's earthquake. Emergency crews are digging through mounds of rubble to find survivors. Workers in hard hats help guide heavy machinery. It's at a partially collapsed shopping center near the city of Kumamoto. The mall's operator says at least three people may be trapped under debris. A primary school about 300 meters away is still standing. A teacher named Kamio says he was sheltering with his students for about 20 minutes. After the tremors, he says it's chilling to think some of the kids likely would have been inside the mall if classes ended early. Japan's government has sent troops to help with the rescue. Officials also warn more tremors are possible. The U.S. and Saudi Arabia launched a joint missile attack into eastern Iraq. At least 20 Iraqi fighters are dead, according to an Iraqi militia group. 30 others are wounded. The U.S. says it was in retaliation for Iran's missile strikes on U.S. military in Jordan. There had been 4 days of calm. Julia Chapman reports.
9: U.S. Central Command says its forces and those of Saudi Arabia targeted weapons and logistics sites in eastern Iraq. It says they belong to terrorist groups who had carried out drone attacks ordered by Iran's Revolutionary Guard. Saudi Arabia accuses the Iraqi militias of attacking its oil facilities. Megan Sutcliffe is a Middle East analyst at the consultancy Sibylline.
10: Saudi Arabia is becoming increasingly uncomfortable with the escalation that is occurring within the region.
9: It follows what the U.S. military describes as an attempted surprise attack by Iran. Tehran says it was aiming at American sites in Jordan, which confirmed it intercepted 5 missiles this morning.
11: I think what this is a demonstration of strength.
9: David Satterfield is a former U.S. ambassador in the Middle East.
11: Iran has the demonstrated capacity to escalate and do far greater damage to the region, to global markets, and thus upon the U.S., than can be done upon Iran.
9: Iran also says it attacked 3 tankers in the Strait of Hormuz, although this hasn't been confirmed. It accuses them of using an unauthorized route through the waterway. That's sent the price of a barrel of oil rising again, after it fell in recent days while attacks were halted. Meanwhile, Iranian media are reporting that 2 more people involved in anti-government protests earlier this year have been executed. Julia Chapman, CBC News, London.
8: A wildfire in southwestern France continues to burn out of control. Firefighters gather at a command center west of Bordeaux. Officials worry the wildfire will spread. A heat wave will settle over parts of France. Temperatures are expected to exceed 40 degrees Celsius starting today. Fire has forced hundreds of thousands of people to leave their homes and communities. Reporter Ross Cullen has the latest from Bordeaux.
12: Well, I'm here at an evacuation center in the city of Bordeaux, and the numbers here are actually starting to reduce. More and more villages are being declared fire safe, and so increasing numbers of people who've been essentially living here for several days now are able to return home. The main focus on Wednesday, however, is going to be the extreme high temperatures. The fourth heat wave of the summer is heading for this part of France. Highs today of 42 or 43 degrees Celsius, really complicating the efforts of the nearly 3,000 firefighters deployed across the region to try to control the blazes. The ground is very dry. The wind is also set to pick up and change direction, potentially blowing more towards this city, more towards Bordeaux. However, with cooler temperatures expected later in the week, it seems to be it's going to be a crucial 24 to 36 hours now for the firefighters to try to get through this period of very hot weather. Ross Cullen for CBC News, Bordeaux.
8: The man who led America's fight against COVID will testify before a U.S. Senate committee. Dr. Anthony Fauci is being accused of misleading Congress over the origin of the COVID-19 virus. The country's former top health official was subpoenaed by Republican Senator Rand Paul.
13: It's about what the public health doctor's role is. To me, the public health doctor, man or woman, whoever it is to give advice, to present both sides of choices, and to persuade people.
8: Fauci is accused of funding research in Wuhan, China, that led to the COVID-19 pandemic. The allegations stem from his time as director of the National Institute of Allergies and Diseases. He will be questioned about his alleged involvement in gain-of-function research. It involves medical and biological experimentation that alters pathogens in organisms. The Trump administration has a moratorium on this kind of research. Fauci has maintained that scientific evidence points to a natural animal-to-human spread, but is not ruling out a laboratory incident. Russian authorities have charged the founder of the messaging app Telegram with aiding terrorism. They say Pavel Durov failed to remove channels and bots used by malicious actors. They include Ukrainian intelligence agencies. Durov was born in Russia but lives in the United Arab Emirates. The charges are the latest move by Russian officials to clamp down on social media platforms. Politicians in Newfoundland and Labrador are reacting to a call for measures to protect children from substance abuse. The recommendations come from a recent report from a provincial child death review committee. And as Mark Quinn reports, it's looking for changes at the province's school.
14: Through the years, I come across those situations, and they're very, very troubling, very sad.
15: Education Minister Paul Dinn says the death of the child that sparked the review is heartbreaking. One of many families struck by substance abuse. Details of the death are withheld to protect the privacy of individuals. The committee's recommending schools do more to curb substance abuse.
14: I mean, substance abuse is everywhere. We're doing the best we can to mitigate that and educate people.
15: The review committee is calling for mandatory substance abuse education starting in primary school. There's also a call to make naloxone kits more available in schools. The review committee says they should include drug testing strips to help users identify substances. The education minister says it's possible the committee's suggestions will lead to changes in schools this fall. Mark Quinn, CBC News, St. John's.
8: It's an exclusive list, and it includes a small group of people from around the world, high-profile people like Michelle Obama, Ivanka Trump, and Prince Harry. They're called internationally protected persons. And now, as the CBC's Elizabeth Thompson reports, a document obtained by CBC News provides a rare glimpse into that system and who exactly has benefited from that protection on visits to Canada.
16: Hello, Toronto. Bonsoir, Canada.
17: When Prince Harry opened the Invictus Games in 2017, it was one of several trips to Canada that year for various events, as well as dating Meghan Markle, his future wife. CBC News has learned that Prince Harry's trips to Canada cost the RCMP more than $539,000. That's more than previously revealed. According to a list obtained by CBC News, that was also more than the security costs for any of the more than 100 internationally protected persons who visited Canada over a five-year period, a list the RCMP fought to keep secret. Prince Harry wasn't the only person on the list who benefited from RCMP security. U.S. President Donald Trump's daughter Ivanka on a ski trip to Whistler. His sons opening a Trump hotel in Vancouver. Kings and queens. Heads of governments. The Obamas and the Clintons in Canada for lucrative speaking engagements. Overall, it cost taxpayers more than $5.2 million. Elizabeth Thompson, CBC News, Ottawa.
8: French DJ and electronic music artist Kavinsky has died. He's best known for this moody synth-pop single called Night Call. It was featured in the 2011 movie Drive. Kavinsky was chosen to play that song during the closing ceremony at the Paris Olympics in 2024. French newspaper Le Figaro reports Kavinsky's real name, Vincent Bellegray, was found dead at his Paris home. The cause of death is being investigated. He was 50 years old.

0: You're listening to the St. John's Morning Show here on CBC Radio 1. Good morning. I'm your host, Jen White, and thanks so much for waking up with us here this morning. Coming up on this next half hour of the show, a year ago, fire ripped through Conception Bay North, devastating communities in the area. And just ahead of the one-year anniversary, we're going to talk with an expert about how we're doing with wildfire management. That's just ahead. And then a group of young people are brightening the lives of seniors with the power of song. You're going to hear from them coming up in about 10 minutes' time. Stay tuned for that. But first, let's get to your weather. Here in St. John's right now, there's some light drizzle and fog. It's currently 14 degrees. And for today here in the metro region, it's going to be a little damp today with periods of drizzle and some light winds, getting up to a high of 17 degrees. Over in Clarenville, it's going to be a wet day there today too, with some periods of drizzle or showers off and on throughout the day, with northwesterly winds gusting to 40, reaching a high of 15. On the southwest coast in Burrageo today, looks like you are getting the nicest day out of all of us here across our listening area. You'll see a mix of sun and cloud with light winds and a high of 23, but feeling more like 27 with that humidex. And in Buren today, it's going to be cloudy with light winds and a high of 20, but feeling more like 25 with the humidex. And taking a peek at some other current temperatures now from right across our listening area. At Terra Nova National Park right now, it is 12 degrees. It is a little warmer in Burrageo right now, sitting at 16. And in Bonavista, it's a little cooler. It's 10 degrees. And stay with us. We've got lots of other great stories coming your way on today's edition of the show. It is almost time to row, row, row your racing shell. The St. John's Regatta is just 1 week away, weather depending, of course. And our morning show reporter, Daryl Roberts, will get all of the details on this year's event. That's coming up in our next half hour. And then microplastics are everywhere. And now a team at Memorial University is researching how they may affect our health, even from the very beginning of our lives. So stay tuned for that story coming up before 8:30. Time now is 7:42. Monday marks 1 year since the Kingston wildfire burned 10,000 hectares and claimed almost 200 homes in Conception Bay North. Over the next few days here on the show, we're going to examine the wildfire season in Canada this year before taking a look back at the devastation in our own province a year ago. We're starting with Hillary Winstanley. She is the regional coordinator for Boreal East with the Wildfire Resilience Consortium of Canada, and she spoke with the morning show's Sarah Antel about her work.
1: The Wildfire Resilience Consortium of Canada, which I'll call the WRCC, is a purpose-built, not-for-profit organization, and our vision is to provide all Canadians access to wildfire knowledge for a more resilient future. So essentially, we're here to be the bridge between all of the diverse people and organizations that deal with wildfire in Canada to help build us to a more enhanced resilience against wildfires collectively. So our organization is broken up into seven place-based networks across Canada, and that's essentially designed to enhance the connections between sectors and levels of government and communities at the local level. So like I mentioned, I'm the lead for the Boreal East Network, which includes parts of Ontario, parts of Quebec and Newfoundland. And I have another coordinator who supports the Labrador area. So we work together very closely to align our priorities and make sure that we're representing Newfoundland and Labrador appropriately.
2: With all of the connection that you have across the country, give me a little bit of context about the landscape of wildfires in Canada right now. How has that changed over the last couple of years?
1: Yeah, so wildfires, by and large, are becoming more severe. We're having some of the worst wildfire seasons on record in recent years. Hotter temperatures, prolonged droughts, more frequent extreme weather have created these conditions where fires burn hotter, spread faster, and are often more difficult to control. So we're seeing some of that more intense fire activity, certainly. Generally speaking as well, in some areas, fire seasons are getting longer. So that kind of period of the year where we may see fire on the landscape is actually getting longer in some parts of the country. And with that, there's communities that face greater risk with the wildland-urban interface expanding. So It's certainly more of a risk and not so much viewed as a rare threat as it may have once been.
2: Do you have any insight into Atlantic Canada and Newfoundland and Labrador specifically about what we're seeing in terms of trends?
1: Sure. So Newfoundland and Labrador, I would say, historically have experienced fewer of those large high-profile wildfires that you typically see in Western Canada. But in recent years, there's certainly evidence that's showing that there's been record wildfire activity, and that's increasing concern. So you're getting significantly more fires, and you're seeing some of those significant impacts to communities and structures and infrastructure. I think the Kingston wildfire really changed the conversation because it did destroy so many structures and force those large-scale evacuations. So I think what we're seeing is just, you know, we're getting those increased risks in Newfoundland communities that we're seeing elsewhere in Canada, and it does feel like it's certainly more emerging in Newfoundland in the last few years.
2: And given all of that, how has the approach to wildfire management changed?
1: Yeah, so wildfire response is usually led by the provincial and territorial agencies with support from federal organizations like the Canadian Interagency Forest Fire Center. So that all continues to occur. So we have those firefighters that go out and do all of that incredible response and operational work. But I think more and more what we're seeing is that everyone has a role to play in wildfire management. And that includes even at the local level, at the home level, you know, everybody has a role in practicing good fire prevention and mitigation at home, reviewing fire smart resources, making their home more kind of resistant to the impacts of fire, if you will. So there's certainly still that, you know, large scale response and operational capacity that comes in to support those fires. But there is absolutely, you know, a need for a more local level resilience as well.
2: Given that a lot of the statistics that we have are from, you know, technology that can help us figure out where, you know, wildfires occurring, where it might occur, looking at weather, all of those different technologies. How important is the community engagement aspect of wildfire management?
1: Oh, it's absolutely critical. You know, what we're seeing is more and more people are impacted by wildfires on the ground. There's so many wide-ranging impacts that stretch far beyond just trees burning. It's certainly a whole-of-society challenge, and it requires a whole-of-society approach. So bringing people together to collaborate on solutions, discuss challenges, you know, talk about some of the gaps and issues that they're facing, and working together with people within their own communities and more broadly to come up with innovative solutions that, you know, are not just top down but ground up is absolutely essential, because the wildfire situation is only continuing to evolve, and we need to make sure that everyone in society has a role to play in solutioning.
2: So what more needs to be done from your perspective to mitigate the risk of wildfire?
1: That's a good question and a big question. I think we envision that by advancing shared objectives through research and best practices and technological innovations, we'll be able to have more resilient communities. But there is still a lot of work to be done, you know, in that collaborative space. We need to have opportunities to work together to meet and talk and engage on these challenges and these problems. We need to hear from everybody in society. Everybody, you know, that includes just residents and communities who may often not have a voice at the larger table. They have such an important perspective to bring. So continuing to elevate those voices that don't always get the opportunity to speak. Continuing to be dynamic and adaptive to what's going on and what the needs really are, because as I'm sure you can imagine, fire is such a ever-changing problem, and there's so many possible innovative solutions. So just remaining dynamic and adaptive to that and working together to really solution those.
2: Something that we've heard a lot in our coverage kind of connects to something that you just touched on, which is the human aspect of what happens to people after they experience this. And, you know, something we've heard from some people is that a lot of coverage of the devastation that happens stops after the fire stops. Mm-hmm. But, you know, the effects that it has on people continue. Is that something that you hear often in your line of work?
1: Absolutely. 100%. We do hear that really often, especially for communities that experience evacuations and, you know, have their whole kind of lives thrown upside down in those very traumatic and very scary situations. So it is certainly something that we hear a lot about, and we hear a lot about firefighters and frontline workers who also experience that type of kind of mental load and trauma from actually doing response and operations on wildfires. So it is certainly a huge element of the human resilience piece. I wanted to touch a little bit on the really unique strengths and the unique challenges that Newfoundland and Labrador have. You know, we often hear about the challenges that it's very remote and difficult to access terrain. There's a lot of wildland urban interface growth. There's a lot of impacts of climate change. You know, there's limited resources in Newfoundland and Labrador, but that is all true, certainly. But I also wanted to touch on some of the really incredible engagement that I've done in Newfoundland and Labrador, where it's so clear that there's a really strong public awareness and interest in fire prevention and understanding wildfire. And there's so many amazing dedicated volunteers and organizations that work in Newfoundland and Labrador that are doing really, really good work. And so I don't want it to, you know, just focus on all of the challenges. I wanted to also highlight just some of the incredible people and organizations that are in the province that do such an incredible job and really should be celebrated for that.
2: Okay, Hillary, thank you so much for this.
1: Thank you.
0: That's Hillary Winstanley. She is the regional coordinator for Boreal East with the Wildfire Resilience Consortium of Canada. And she was speaking there with the morning show's Sarah Antle.
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0: And I'm your host, Jen White, and time now is 7:52. Well, a group of young singers is helping to brighten the lives of seniors. The Youth Sunshine Singers is an initiative by the Arts and Aging Network, giving young people an opportunity to perform while entertaining and engaging with the elderly. Earlier this week, they brought their routine to the Westbury Estates Retirement Facility in St. John's, and the CBC's John Harris was there.
4: Thank you very much for everything.
5: I'm Claire Hartland. I'm the Youth Coordinator at the Arts and Aging Network, and we're here today with the Youth Sunshine Singers, and they just did an hour of performing and interacting with the residents, and they had so much fun.
6: Walk us through what a Youth Sunshine Singer performance looks like.
5: So we start off always with our introduction. We introduce ourselves, and we always incorporate some movement into the first song. So our first one is Walking on Sunshine. And we'll teach the residents a very accessible dance that they can do with us. We always encourage them to sing and dance along, and then we just start making music and having fun. And throughout the show, we introduce each piece, and everyone kind of just gets to hang around, make some music. There's lots of intergenerational connections that are being made, which is awesome. And then our biggest thing is that we always end with You Are My Sunshine, because it is the Youth Sunshine Singers theme song.

0: what is your goal here with the Youth Sunshine Singers?
1: I think our biggest goal would probably be creating those intergenerational connections and really bringing joy and music and connection to the seniors living in long-term and personal care homes.
0: And what is the impact of music on seniors and in seniors' homes from your experience?
1: I would say it can be very impactful. It can be quite emotional for some people, and it's not always a positive experience for a lot of people. It can create some, it can bring up a lot of emotion, but our goal at Arts and Aging is to not shy away from that and to really allow people to have their moment to process and to show up honestly and truthfully. And a lot of the times it can be super positive and people can really enjoy it and they can sort of rekindle that love for music. Sometimes I've had people say it's the best part of their day and they look forward to it every week. I've had people who sometimes they don't want to be there at the beginning and then they really come out of their shell. And sometimes you can make some really, really cool connections. It can be a really powerful moment for people.
0: What have you learned from working with the Sunshine Singers?
1: That life does not stop as you age. So if you enter long-term or personal care, your life can look just as enriched and just as fulfilled as before you entered.

0: I'm Sadie, and today we're going down around senior homes and we're singing to them.
1: I'm Erica, and we are performing for seniors and having a great time with them.
2: What has your experience been so far as a member of the Youth Sunshine Singers?
0: Well, my experience has been really great because it's really amazing seeing how happy it can make people by just singing them songs.
2: And what has your experience been like as a member of the Youth Sunshine Singers today?
1: It's been really amazing. I've got to meet so many people, and not only does it make them happy, it brights and like makes your own day super awesome, and it just like puts a smile on your face, and it's just so much fun.
2: So tell us the story of how you got involved with the Youth Sunshine Singers.
0: Well, I saw like on Facebook like an audition page, and I was like, oh, this is so amazing, like going around senior homes and singing them songs, like that's just so great. So I auditioned and I got it, and I didn't realize how happy it would make everyone and how happy it would make me personally too.
2: And how about yourself?
1: Well, I do a lot of singing and stuff, and I saw this and I was just kind of like, oh, fun, an audition. So I auditioned for it, but I didn't really know what I would be getting myself into, but like I'm so happy I did because this is just so fulfilling and it's so much fun and it's amazing.
0: Well, I realize it brings back a lot of memories for people, like memories that they didn't think of in a while, and music just really brings everyone together and it's really amazing.
1: I've learned that like even people, seniors who don't really speak or don't really talk anymore, when they hear a certain song, it can bring them back to when they were younger, and they might start singing along, and it's crazy and so amazing. It's a great opportunity because some of them, like some people might be scared or nervous around seniors, but when you like learn all about them and they let us into their space, like it's just so easy to make them feel happier and they're less lonely, and we just like make great connections with them, and it's really beautiful.

Yeah, how nice is that? That was Claire Hartland, the youth coordinator of the Arts and Aging Network. And you also heard Erica Dietz and Sadie O'Connell there. They are two members of the Youth Sunshine Singers, and they were speaking with the CBC's John Harris. Well, you are listening to the St. John's Morning Show here on CBC Radio 1. We have some events to tell you about now. How do you spell F-U-N? Well, the A.C. Hunter Library in St. John's is holding an adult spelling bee next month. You can register as a competitor or attend as part of the audience online at nlpl.ca/events or by calling 709-737-3950. And it's happening at the A.C. Hunter Library on Tuesday, August 11th. That's starting at 6:30 p.m. And of course, there's going to be a prize for the best speller. Meanwhile, there's a book sale happening in Carbonear this weekend as a fundraiser for the Carbonear Public Library. It's taking place this Saturday at 163 Water Street. That's next to Honda Town. It's taking place from 10 a.m. to 2 p.m. And you are asked to bring a bag to carry your purchases and to bring cash for anything you'd like to buy there. And meanwhile, the Prince of Wales Collegiate Graduating Class of 1981 is going to celebrate its 45th reunion later this summer. It's taking place on Friday, August the 7th at the Elks Club on Carpathian Road in St. John's. Doors for that open at 6:30 p.m. And for more information or to buy tickets, you can visit the Facebook group PWC Class of 81 45th Reunion, or you can send an email pwcclassof81@gmail.com. 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

0: departments of schools.
1: Through the years, I come across those situations, and they're very, very troubling, very sad.
2: Education Minister Paul Dinh says the death of the child that sparked the review is heartbreaking, one of many families struck by substance abuse. Details of the death are withheld to protect the privacy of individuals. The committee's recommending schools do more to curb substance abuse.
1: I mean, substance abuse is everywhere. We're doing the best we can to mitigate that and educate people.
2: The review committee is calling for mandatory substance abuse education starting in primary school. Paul Dinh believes that could help.
1: I think the sooner you start, the better.
2: There's also a call to make naloxone kits more available in schools. The review committee says they should include drug testing strips to help users identify substances. NDP leader Jim Dinh was a teacher for many years.
3: With the naloxone kits, it's about giving the students, if they're used, to make sure that they are safe.
2: The education minister says it's possible the committee's suggestions will lead to changes in schools this fall. Mark Quinn, CBC News, St. John's.
0: Well, for decades, the stench of rotting fish sauce has plagued St. Mary's. But now, relief, as cleanup has begun. The CBC's Laura Howells has more.
4: Thick brown sludge gushes out of a huge vat.
5: Worst smell you ever smelled in your life, times that by 100.
4: Rotting fish sauce, decades old, finally now being taken away.
6: A bit of arsenal, a lot of time put into this project. Too much.
4: Mayor Steve Ryan watched the first truckload drive away. He's worked years for this moment. The smell has plagued his town of around 300 people, described at times as unbearable. The Atlantic Seafood Sauce Company opened this factory in 1990, but it was abandoned roughly a decade later, leaving more than 100 vats of rotting sauce behind. There was a stalemate between Ottawa and the province on who would pay for cleanup, and the province recently agreed to pick up the tab.
7: Pete on the floor, this is the liquid. Which
4: inside, lead engineer Glenn Sharp shows how they're mixing the waste with peat to help solidify it. It's then being trucked to Sunnyside's landfill, about 2 hours away, where it'll all be sealed up. It'll take about 200 truckloads, expected to be done by October. But before it gets better,
7: we expect the smell to get considerably worse.
4: But for now, a day of relief in a town that's been holding its breath for more than two decades. Laura Howells, CBC News, St. Mary's.
0: Well, the Food Fishery Committee is renewing its calls for a seven-day food fishery on the south and west coasts of the island. Earlier this year, DFO extended the fishery from 3 to 7 days for the east and northeast coast. That was starting in July. But it kept it at 3 days elsewhere for conservation reasons. Merv Wiseman is the chair of the Food Fishery Committee. He says they want the expanded days in the southeast to begin, or sorry, the southwest to begin in August, and calls it a safety issue, arguing that people will be more inclined to go out in bad weather when they only have 3 days to fish, whereas if they had the whole week, they would have more options to wait for a nicer day.
8: So we're asking the minister to reconsider the decision, to be fair about this and apply the same rationale that was applied on the East Coast and the Northeast Coast with the Northern Cod. And let's work on this in the interest of safety.
0: Wiseman says safety can't be compromised for conservation. He says there are better ways DFO could look at conservation than by restricting the food fishery. For example, he says the number of fish taken out of the water with commercial bycatch is about 20 to 25 times more than what would be taken out with the food fishery. And finally, the RCMP is investigating after thieves broke into an ATM at a pharmacy in Flowers Cove over the weekend. Police say two masked suspects were captured on surveillance video entering the PharmaChoice vestibule, forced open the machine, and left on a side-by-side with cash. Investigators believe that the theft happened between 11 p.m. on Saturday and 2 a.m. on Sunday. And police say officers from Port Saunders and Rodicton are investigating and reviewing surveillance evidence. Well, that is your CBC News for this hour. Of course, stay tuned. There's still an hour left to your morning show. For Newfoundland and Labrador, 94.1 FM in Placentia, I'm Sarah Blackmore.
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0: It is Wednesday. It's July 29th, and in the metro region right now, there's some light drizzle out there. It's currently 13 degrees. I'm your host, Jen White. Thanks so much for being here with us. Coming up on this next half hour of the show, it's almost time for Regatta Roulette. We're going to stop by the boathouse by Kitty Vitty Lake to chat about plans for the 208th St. John's Regatta just ahead. And then later in this half hour, two researchers who are studying microplastics are going to tell us how it might affect pregnancy and childhood development. Stay tuned for that. Well, it is a bit of an RDF day here in Metro. And to get the latest on what we can expect here on the Northeast Avalon and right across the rest of our listening area, I spoke with Environment Canada meteorologist Justin Boudreau in Gander, and I asked him about when the sun is going to come out again.
1: Pretty steady state, unfortunately, for the most part. Cloudy, drizzly, might be a few showers kind of lingering this morning. It might at least dry up a little bit in the afternoon. But it's probably coming back in for the overnight and tomorrow morning. It does look like Thursday at least will be a bit drier than today. It's the low in question that's causing it's a little more removed and off to the east. So, and maybe a degree warmer, but again, we're still suboptimal for summer, that's for sure.
0: Definitely. What about across the rest of our listening area, Justin? Is it similar to that?
1: So today, sort of Burien-Kinegra area, probably mainly cloudy, might see the sun sort of begin to break out by late afternoon. After that, it's pretty decent. Clears out tonight and maybe a mix of sun and cloud or mainly sunny for most of the day on Thursday. Some highs kind of in the 20 to 25 range. And Burgio is very similar, just clears out a bit sooner today, so.
0: That was Environment Canada meteorologist Justin Boudreau in Gander. Time now is 7 minutes after 8 o'clock. Well, put your oars up. The 208th St. John's Regatta is in just 1 week, depending on the weather, of course. And there's still a boatload of prep to do before the big day. And our morning show reporter, Daryl Roberts, is at the Kitty Vitty Boathouse now to find out how it's all going. Hey, Daryl, what's it like at the lake?
2: Hey Jen, it's definitely a rainy day out there, but it's not too cold, and also it's not windy, which is a big factor for if the regatta will go ahead or not on Regatta Day. I'm here with a Royal St. John's Regatta president, Keith White. Hi, Keith.
3: Morning.
2: So what we're just talking about the weather. If the regatta was happening today, do you think it would go ahead?
3: Absolutely. Yeah, it's a beautiful fall day here at Kitty Vitty Lake. it's raining slightly, a little bit of wind, but not enough wind. It's a green flag day, as you can see. If this was next Wednesday, it'd be good to go.
2: Yeah, how does the Regatta Committee make the decision, the go or no-go decision on Regatta Day?
3: Yeah, so the tradition is that the Royal St. John's Regatta Committee of 50 people, we convene a meeting at 5:30 on Regatta Day, and we'll take into consideration the forecast of multiple meteorologists that supply us their forecast, and we put it to a vote. It's a 50-person volunteer committee, and we'll vote, and within minutes, we know if it's a go or no-go, and our captain of the course, Vice President Shannon Brand, will come before the media at around 5:45 and advise the public if it's a go or it's a no go, and and then we'll do it again on Thursday morning and Friday morning if necessary, and we've done that in the past.
2: What's the latest it's ever gone? Do you know?
3: Latest it's ever gone, to the best of my knowledge, is Friday, but I stand to be corrected.
2: Okay, and yeah, because it could be a beautiful sunny day, but if the wind is too high, it won't go ahead, right?
3: Absolutely, that's right. Yeah. Wind is the priority. We've done this many times before in rain. It doesn't make for a pleasant day for the concessionaires and the visitors, but we look at wind first and foremost. Right.
2: How is prep going for this year's event so far?
3: It's been great. It's hard to believe we're 1 week out from the 208th running of the Royal St. John's Regatta. Crews have been training off-site and on Kitty Vitty Lake for the best part of a year. They take a little break, a hiatus post-regatta, and then they start up again. And for your listeners, we're just looking at a crew pull up here in front of us. They've been out for the last hour now training. They've only got a few more days of training on the pond. We'll stop We'll stop training on the pond on Monday, the Monday before regatta, and we'll spend the next day getting the boats in order. And well, we have a very busy weekend ahead of us. We'll stake the course, meaning we'll go out and put stakes in the grass, advising concessionaires and vendors where they will be set up next week. And there's a lot of prep going on behind the scenes, getting our sponsors ready, advising them of their roles and responsibilities on regatta day, and just fielding a lot of questions.
2: Speaking of the crews, how are they feeling? I'm sure you've been talking with some of them.
3: Yeah, absolutely. Nervous, of course. Excited, like anybody who's participated in any sport. You know, they're feeling all the emotions and looking forward to regatta day. They've been training really hard and working really hard, of course, and they want to make their friends and family and sponsors proud, and you know, hoping to break records, of course. So all things considered, yeah, it's been a great season thus far, and looking forward to next week's regatta.
2: Of course, the races are, you know, the main event, but then, like you said, there's all the vendors, food stands, lots of stuff going on around the lake, you know, during the day and before as well. Tell me what's happening.
3: Yeah, so a very busy week ahead of us. Regatta Eve has kind of taken on its whole, its own thing. Regatta Eve has kind of turned into its own event. So we have a concert lakeside regatta evening starting at 5:30. We have the Carolina East Band performing. Then we have Celtic Connection. And then we have the Navigators playing at 8 o'clock. So that's happening on the boulevard side of the lake at the bandstand, free of course. So I encourage everybody to come down and check that out. We'll have a number of concessionaires open on Regatta Eve as well, so people can come down and get their Ziggy Peel goods and try a game of chance. And so, yeah, Regatta Eve, it's its own event, and it's turned into this great opportunity for people to come down. You know, we get in excess of 10,000 people on Regatta Eve, so it's an amazing experience. And that night's brought to us by the government of Newfoundland and Labrador and the Department of Tourism, Culture, Arts, and Recreation. So we're grateful for their support. And then, you know, Regatta Day is what it is. Races start at 8 a.m. We'll make the call, as I said earlier, at 5:45. But at 8 a.m., the races start, and it's a full day of races. We have 18 races in total, plus the two championship races at 6:30 and 7 o'clock, respectfully. And, yeah, really looking forward to next week.
2: What's the best way to get the results of the races if you're following along?
3: So we will be live streaming on our Facebook, the Winner Circle. So that's the medal presentation portion of the day. We'll also be uploading the results in real time to our website, stjohnsregatta.com, and to our Facebook page. So the Facebook website, you're going to get the quickest results there if you're not here in person watching them in real time.
2: And there's lots of organizations and companies involved in supporting the regatta. But this year, Netflix is a gold sponsor of the regatta. How did that come about?
3: It's all about who you know. And someone on the committee had a personal relationship with a person in Ontario. And that person's a big fan of Newfoundland and Labrador and visits often. And they're happy to come on board, first time sponsor. They're very much so looking forward to it. There's a number of Netflix executives coming from Toronto who are looking forward to participating and going out in the boat and seeing their race and presenting the medals for their race. So we're really appreciative of their support. We've got a number of great first-time sponsors, including Netflix, of course. Airbnb is back for the second year. Suncor is our presenting sponsor this year, first-time sponsor. So really appreciative of their support. So we have a lot of support from the corporate community, and that just kind of goes to show how important the regatta is to Newfoundland and Labrador. And people on, you know, away, they're looking at us, and they see value in their investment. And we're grateful for their support and look forward to treating them like kings and queens on Regatta Day. And hope they'll be back in the future.
2: Keith, are you going to be pitching a regatta miniseries anytime soon, do you think?
3: It's funny you say that. We would love that. So maybe that's something we'll have a conversation around the dinner table on Regatta Day at the luncheon.
2: And you've been involved in the regatta for many years now, of course. This is going to be your first year participating as a member of the House of Assembly. You were elected as a Liberal last year. Does that change things for you?
3: No, I'm Regatta Day. I'm the president of the Royal St. John's Regatta Committee, first and foremost. You said, ironically enough, I am the Liberal MHA, and the province is sponsoring a portion of the regatta. I'm going to host the Premier and Minister Barber on Regatta Day, and I'll be doing that as the president of the Regatta Committee. Listen, we're all colleagues in the House of Assembly, and we work well together across party lines. And, you know, politics is, it's not relevant on Regatta Day.
2: What's your favorite part about the regatta? Because there is so much on the go and so much to see and do.
3: Yeah, so as a child, of course, my nan, she just grew up, she lived on Forest Road. So coming down the hill on regatta day, participating in the games of chance and the concessionaires, a lot of fond memories of that. But as I've kind of grown up, I never rode myself. But as I've grown up and taken more of a fond interest in the races itself and the, you know, it's amazing to watch these guys and girls row, and just a little bit jealous. It's not for me at the moment as a committee member to row myself, but, you know, it's something I look back on and wish I had done. So, yeah, the races today, previously the concessions, but really it's hard to pinpoint one thing because it's all great.
2: Love that. All right, Keith, thanks so much for meeting me down here, and good luck with the preparations this week.
3: Appreciate that. Thank you.
2: Jen, that was Royal St. John's Regatta President Keith White.
0: All right, Daryl, thanks so much for this.
2: Thanks, Jen.
0: That is our morning show reporter, Daryl Roberts, live at the Boathouse.

0: And that's Newfoundland indie rock band The Fence Sitters with a song called Tell You. And you're listening to the St. John's Morning Show here on CBC Radio 1. Time now is 19 minutes after 8 o'clock. Well, we ingest and inhale tiny bits of plastic every day. And now researchers at Memorial University have new funding to study how that plastic affects pregnancy and infant development, particularly how exposure to environmental pollutants in early life can affect males and females differently. Lindsay Cahill is a co-investigator of the project. She's an associate professor of chemistry at Memorial University. And Lucas Fowler is a PhD candidate on that project. And they both join us now in our studio. Good morning.
1: Good morning.
2: Good morning.
0: Thanks for being here.
1: Thank you for having us.
0: Lindsay, I'll start with you. For those who don't know, can you just fill us in? What are microplastics and nanoplastics?
2: Yes. So these are small plastic particles that result from the large plastics that are everywhere in our environment. And so we see them in our air that we breathe, in the water that we drink, in the food that we eat. So they really are everywhere.
0: And Lucas, what kind of impact can these microplastics and nanoplastics have on our health?
1: Well, because the micro and nanoplastics are so small, they have the ability to cross biological barriers. So this includes like the phospholipid bilayer as well as the blood-brain barrier. So plastics, they can accumulate in a variety of tissue. So researchers have found it in like postmortem brain tissue, in placenta tissue, tissue of the gonads, the ovaries, testes, breast milk. It's in about everything, right? So obviously this can have impacts on our health. A lot of the time we're looking at kind of how it affects endocrine responses. So you can imagine if it's accumulating in the testes or the ovaries, then there might be some disruptions to estrogens or testosterone production.
0: That's a little scary. So these microplastics, nanoplastics that are pretty much everywhere in our environment that we can't see, we somehow ingest them and then they work themselves underneath our tissues. They're affecting us all over is essentially what you're saying.
1: Yes, because they're so small and we can't see them, right? They have this very, they pass just like any other molecule would through these barriers and they can invade tissue. They can have effects on the tissue, like the histology of the tissue, as well as the like function of the organ itself.
0: And Lindsay, what have you learned in your research about all of this so far?
2: Yeah, so we have a project that was funded by Health Canada where we were looking, collecting placenta samples from the hospital just across the road. Also, we're very lucky that people are willing to donate their placentas to us.
0: Collecting placentas. So folks are giving birth over there across the street and donating their placentas. You're going in and collecting them.
2: Yep. So we wait outside with a bucket, collect small samples, and then analyze them for microplastics and nanoplastics. And we do see plastics in the tissue. I'll say here in Newfoundland, our levels actually seem to be really low in comparison to some other studies. So there's a study out of New Mexico where their levels are a lot higher. We're still trying to figure out what that means. Is it geographical location? Is there something else that in the way that we're measuring that we see these differences?
0: Interesting. And you've just gotten over $900,000 now to work on this research to continue it. What was your reaction when you learned that you'd gotten this funding?
2: Yeah, I mean, we were really excited. There's a very low success rate of these particular grants. So I think it really speaks to the strength of the team. This is a lot of different investigators at Memorial and really the research intensiveness of us as an institution. I'll also say a lot of the work in the new funding is in animals. And so it's really great to have access to our animal care facility and all the staff there. And so this funding will let us do all of this work.
0: And Lucas, what was your reaction when you heard about this funding?
1: Oh, I was so excited. It was kind of like a labor of love with me, Lindsay, and Ashlyn preparing. I think we sent it out once, right? And then we got reviews and we resubmitted and it was like, oh my God, we actually got it on the second submission. So that was really exciting. So it kind of brought us all together and really showed like our sex inclusion was very like a pivotal point in our research, right? That was a big strength for us. So we're telling ourselves that's why we got funded.
0: So what does this new funding mean for your research going forward?
1: For me, I guess it funds myself, it funds the other researchers in the lab. So it provides a lot of opportunities for us to like not only work on my own individual projects for my PhD, but to also like extend the olive branch to other people's projects. And it's very collaborative work that we do with Lindsay and Ashlyn. There's a big like collaborative culture in our lab, which is really nice. So it's kind of a big project that we're all working together to kind of, you know, break down the barrier and kind of expose what's going on.
0: And Lindsay, why is this work important to you?
2: It's a great question. I mean, obviously, pregnancy, early life, these are our pivotal times. These are our really vulnerable populations. And so understanding how this environmental exposure impacts those time points are so critical. We know now, we're starting to learn that these exposures will impact the rest of your life. So it's really important to understand and then hopefully build policies and work with government to try to implement change in terms of exposures.
0: And what would you like to learn at the end of the day? What's the end goal, or how long will this study go on for?
2: Yeah, so it's funding for 5 years. Luckily in mice, we can get results fairly quickly. And like Lucas was saying, we're trying to find out the mechanisms, why there's differences between males and females, trying to understand some of the results that we see in humans, because we still don't know all of the reasons, all of the effects that microplastics have. So hopefully in the end, we'll have a better understanding of the impacts. And the mouse allows us to do that.
0: All right. We'll leave it there for this morning. Lindsay and Lucas, thank you so much for coming in and chatting with us.
1: Yes. Thank you so much.
2: Thank you.
0: That was Lindsay Cahill and Lucas Fowler. They are both researching the effects of microplastics and nanoplastics. And if you would like to learn more about the type of research they're going to be conducting, you can join them for an event on understanding animal research at Memorial University. It's happening on Monday from 3 to 6 p.m. at the Core Science Facility in the Whale Atrium.

0: And that's Kay Trinata with a song called Good Luck. And you're listening to the St. John's Morning Show here on CBC Radio 1. And we've got some events that are coming up to tell you about now. The Mount Pearl Central High Class of 1986 is inviting all of its grads to the 40th reunion this weekend. It's happening this Saturday at the Team Gujou Sports Complex on Arena Road off Smallwood Drive. It's happening from 7 p.m. to 1 a.m. Sounds like it's going to be a bit of a party. The bar and canteen is going to be open there by cash only. And you can bring your own food and snacks. And it says that they hope to have some hot food available too. And you can search Facebook for more details on that event. Meanwhile, the Church of the Ascension on Smallwood Drive in Mount Pearl is hosting an afternoon card party coming up on Monday, August 3rd. It starts at 2 p.m. The cost for that is $6 and everyone is invited to attend. Well, stay with us because we've got a half hour left to our show, but we are getting up to time now for your national and international news. We'll be back with you after that.
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4: I'm Rebecca Zanbergen. U.S. President Donald Trump and Israeli Prime Minister Benjamin Netanyahu met at the White House yesterday for the first time since the start of the Iran war. What came out of that meeting and what it may mean for the war, coming up on The Current.
5: This is World Report. Good morning. I'm Marcia Young. Politicians in Newfoundland and Labrador are reacting to recommendations to protect children from substance abuse. Those recommendations come from a provincial child death review committee. And as Mark Quinn reports, it's looking for changes in the province's schools.
6: Through the years, I come across those situations and they're very, very troubling, very sad.
7: Education Minister Paul Dinh says the death of the child that sparked the review is heartbreaking. One of many families struck by substance abuse. Details of the death are withheld to protect the privacy of individuals. The committee's recommending schools do more to curb substance abuse.
6: I mean, substance abuse is everywhere. We're doing the best we can to mitigate that and educate people.
7: The review committee is calling for mandatory substance abuse education starting in primary school. There's also a call to make naloxone kits more available in schools. The review committee says they should include drug testing strips to help users identify substances. The education minister says it's possible the committee's suggestions will lead to changes in schools this fall. Mark Quinn, CBC News, St. John's.
5: Rescuers are rushing to find people trapped under rubble in southwestern Japan. The teams are searching through a partially collapsed building in Kumamoto.
8: It's been 24 hours since the quake, but for people in Kumamoto, it's like it never stopped. Dozens more have rocked the area since Tuesday's massive tremor. Some are major quakes in their own right. Others are strong aftershocks. Rescue operations are still underway at a shopping mall and a paper factory, where over a dozen people remain missing. Help is arriving from other regions. Tokyo sent a helicopter and specialized rescue workers. Prime Minister Sanae Takaichi called the operation a race against time and says they're doing everything they can to save as many lives as possible. Laura Marchand, CBC News, Kumamoto, Japan.
5: Dr. Anthony Fauci will appear before a U.S. Senate committee to discuss the origins of COVID-19. The top U.S. official during the pandemic is being accused of misleading Congress. Fauci is being accused of also funding controversial research while in his role as a government health official. The CBC's Willie Lowry joins me now from Washington. And Willie, break down what is happening and what we're expected to hear this morning.
9: Senator Rand Paul has long questioned the origins of the COVID-19 pandemic, squaring off multiple times with Dr. Anthony Fauci, who led the National Institute of Allergy and Infectious Diseases during the pandemic. Fauci said publicly that the scientific evidence points to a natural animal-to-human spread, but his diary entries from the time suggest he may not have been so certain. Over the weekend, Senator Paul released several of Fauci's journal entries, which he says show the doctor lied about the origins of the virus. The U.S. senator is alleging that the virus may have originated from a lab in China that had received a U.S. grant. Paul is likely going to press Fauci over his alleged involvement in gain-of-function research that involves medical and biological experimentation that alters pathogens and organisms.
5: Willie, what have we heard from Dr. Fauci up till now?
9: Fauci was in many ways the face of the U.S. government's response to COVID-19, becoming a lightning rod here in the U.S., with many on the right vilifying him for his cautious response that led to school closures and restaurants and bars in many states across the country to shutter, at least temporarily. He consistently said the scientific evidence suggests that the virus mutated from natural animal to human transmission. However, he has never ruled out the possibility that it could have happened accidentally as the result of a laboratory incident.
5: All right. Thank you, Willie.
9: My pleasure.
5: The CBC's Willie Lowry in Washington, in Iraq. At a funeral, people in Mosul chant death to America. They are carrying the bodies of people killed in a U.S. airstrike. The U.S. military says they were members of an Iran-backed militant group. The strikes followed days of relative calm in the region. The strikes come a day after Iran fired ballistic missiles at U.S. military bases in Jordan. U.S. Central Command says all those attacks were intercepted. In southwestern France, volunteers fill buckets with water in a desperate attempt to put out the fires. Hundreds of thousands of people are out of their homes. No one can say when they might be able to return. This man is one of many local residents using whatever tools he can to fight the fire.
10: It's hard, really very hard, because we don't have many resources. We try to help people however we can with the little we have, but we don't want our village to burn down. We've lived here for years and we want to stay. So we do everything we can, whatever means we have to help, we use, we help.
5: Officials say the fire that's been burning now for a week has not spread, but there is another heat wave on the way starting today. Temperatures are expected to climb above 40 degrees Celsius. At this point, authorities say the wildfire has burned more than 42,000 hectares. That is about four times the size of Paris. It's an exclusive list, and it includes a small group of people from around the world, high-profile people like the Obamas, the Trumps, and Prince Harry. They are all called internationally protected persons. And now, as the CBC's Elizabeth Thompson reports, a document obtained by CBC News provides a rare glimpse into that system and who exactly has benefited from that protection on visits to Canada.
11: Hello, Toronto. Bonsoir, Canada.
12: When Prince Harry opened the Invictus Games in 2017, it was one of several trips to Canada that year for various events, as well as dating Meghan Markle, his future wife. CBC News has learned that Prince Harry's trips to Canada cost the RCMP more than $539,000. That's more than previously revealed. According to a list obtained by CBC News, that was also more than the security costs for any of the more than 100 internationally protected persons who visited Canada over a five-year period, a list the RCMP fought to keep secret. Prince Harry wasn't the only person on the list who benefited from RCMP security. U.S. President Donald Trump's daughter Ivanka on a ski trip to Whistler, his sons opening a Trump hotel in Vancouver, kings and queens, heads of governments, the Obamas and the Clintons in Canada for lucrative speaking engagements. Overall, it cost taxpayers more than $5.2 million. Elizabeth Thompson, CBC News, Ottawa.
5: Some New Brunswick homeowners want better regulations for contractors. Some say it's landed them in bad builder relationships and it's cost them. As Allison McCormick reports, most provinces allow contractors to operate without a license.
13: It's really scary to be getting up in age and realizing that you're just going to have massive debt.
14: Trudy Gallagher and Ken Washburn hired a contractor last year to renovate and add on to their New Brunswick home overlooking the Passamaquoddy Bay. But that seaside living dream turned into a year-long nightmare, with construction quickly spreading throughout the house, leaving a trail of unfinished work under a layer of construction dust.
13: Then you're caught because you've paid so much money and you're stuck and you have a house that's not livable.
14: Washburn says they've handed over more than $250,000 to their contractor. And while some work was done, he speculates only $50,000 is accounted for.
15: It's very common.
14: Claudia Simmons is with the Canadian Home Builders Association of New Brunswick. She says there's contractor licensing, warranty, and training required in British Columbia, Alberta, Ontario, and Quebec. But those same regulations don't exist in Saskatchewan, Manitoba, or anywhere on the East Coast.
15: Anyone can pick up a hammer tomorrow and decide they're going to be a renovator or a builder. And if they can find someone to hire them, then they're in business.
14: Washburn and Gallagher have taken their complaints to the RCMP and are sharing their story in hopes it could save someone else from a renovation nightmare. The contractor declined an interview but said he doesn't accept the allegations and that he was never advised they were dissatisfied with his work. Allison McCormick, CBC News, St. Andrews.
5: That is the latest national and international news from World Report. News anytime, cbcnews.ca. I'm Marcia Young.

0: And I'm Jen White, and you're listening to the St. John's Morning Show here on CBC Radio 1. Good morning. Happy Wednesday. Thanks so much for being here with us. Coming up on this final half hour of the show for this Wednesday, U.S. President Donald Trump met with the leaders of Ukraine and Israel yesterday, despite stalled diplomatic efforts in both the Russia-Ukraine war and the U.S.-Israel war with Iran. That conversation is coming up just ahead. And then, fun in the sun can quickly turn to a burn, and those itchy mosquito bites can also bring illnesses. Our house doctor Peter Lynn will have some tips for you on how to stay safe and healthy this summer. That's coming up in about 10 minutes time. But let's take a look at your weather now. First, today here in St. John's, there's some light drizzle and it's currently 13 degrees. And for today, it's going to be a little damp with that those periods of drizzle continuing, some light winds getting up to a high of 17. For tonight here in the metro region, it's going to be cloudy with a chance of some more drizzle. The winds are going to pick up a little bit too, gusting to 40 with a low of 13. And heading into tomorrow, your Thursday, guess what? It's going to be similar to what you're seeing today. It's going to be cloudy with a chance of drizzle and some light winds with a high of 18 degrees. And now looking at some other current temperatures from right across our listening area. In Cape Race, it's 15 degrees. In Bonavista, it's currently 10 degrees. And in St. Albans, it is a little warmer at 15 degrees. Time now is 8:41. Well, after a day of diplomacy in the White House, the United States went back on the attack in the Middle East. Overnight, the U.S. and Saudi Arabia attacked Iran-backed groups in Iraq. And it was the first aggressive action by the U.S. in the region in several days. And it comes after President Donald Trump holding back-to-back meetings with Ukrainian President Volodymyr Zelensky and Israeli Prime Minister Benjamin Netanyahu. Elliot Tepper is a professor of geopolitics and international relations at Carleton University, and he joins us now on the line from Ottawa for a closer look at the U.S.'s relations with these allies. Elliot, good morning.
1: Good morning, Jen.
0: So what do you make of the U.S. attacking Iraq a day after meeting with the Israeli leader?
1: Oh, it's a joint attack. Saudi Arabia. Saudi Arabia and the U.S. jointly attacked Iranian proxies. Those proxies in Iraq had been attacking Saudi Arabia. They'd sent a number of drones and I think a missile or two. So this was a response. It's unclear today at the minute whether this is going to lead to a wider conflict or whether Donald Trump will maintain his pause with Iran. This may have just been a pushback saying, okay, we know what you're doing, so stop it. Or it could well be, okay, we've given peace a chance here. We paused our nightly attacks on Iran, and we're going to have to go back to them because of the way Iran is behaving. I suspect it's likely to be a temporary pushback.
0: And both of those meetings that took place yesterday were behind closed doors. What do you think each leader was looking to get out of those conversations?
1: Well, we know for sure what President Zelensky was asking. He announced it going in. He wanted two things in particular, and it looks like he got them. He wanted better air defense against Russia's missile campaign, keeping in mind Russia's illegal war against Ukraine has shifted its position recently with Ukraine really going on the offensive with its effective next-generation drones. But the fact is that they are under attack, and they cannot stop the missiles that are coming in from Russia, and they need basically Patriot missiles, which the U.S. has a monopoly on. The U.S. has said, no, we need them, but we will give you the right to manufacture them inside Ukraine or in a neighboring state, friendly country, and then you don't have to take ours. And that was reiterated. That did succeed, but of course, that's a longer-term situation. So we aren't sure what he'll get immediately. Second of all, less attention was given to a strategic partnership was sought by Zelensky, and he got that, or it was reiterated, that in exchange, Ukraine will now be developing in America their next generation of highly effective drones. So he got that, but he also got a huge show of support from the American Congress. They just voted 86-12 on the Lindsey Graham Support Act for primarily Ukraine, but also regarding Iran.
0: And how would you describe the U.S.'s approach to foreign policy right now? And do you see it evolving at all?
1: There's only one thing that's constant in American foreign policy under Donald Trump, and that is its total unpredictability, Jim. Mm. We aren't sure where things are going. As we unfortunately know bilaterally, what's said today can be changed tomorrow. He is a disruptor. He's got no patience for traditional diplomatic niceties. What does seem to be the case in regard to the two situations we're talking about is this. There's an open question right now in terms of where it's going to go in terms of the two countries we're talking about. We have two games of chicken, basically. On Ukraine, does Donald Trump ever really move off his deference to Vladimir Putin? And on Iran, who's going to blink first? The Iranian regime is betting that they can absorb pain and suppress their population longer than Donald Trump can tolerate high prices on gas going into the midterm.
0: Mm. And I want to talk more about the relationship between Zelensky and Trump. It was previously pretty frosty, but it seems to be thawing a bit. What has changed there, and how much cooperation is there between the two now?
1: Those are two separate questions in a way. It's changed night and day in terms of optics, keeping in mind that this February 28th, again, an interesting date, because that's coincidentally the date that the attack by the U.S. and Israel came on a run. But everybody remembers that basically that ambush against Zelensky in the Oval Office with Trump and J.D. Vance really attacking him. It's way warmer now. This is the second cordial meeting, really, this month between the two. Trump met Zelensky in Ankara at the NATO meetings, and now he's got this highly public welcome into the Oval Office and let's talk. The atmospherics have greatly improved. The shift seems to go with Ukraine's success on the battlefield. They've been blunting Russia's advances, and they've been putting on they've gone from defense to offense, and looks like that's bringing Zelensky goodwill in Trump, as well, of course, as in Washington more generally.
0: And this was the first in-person meeting between Netanyahu and Trump since the start of the war in Iran. How would you categorize the U.S.-Israel relationship right now?
1: Ambiguous. Mm. We do know that what we can see publicly is that there's a real and a growing rift. There's been a lot of leaked telephone conversations and so forth that show that, Mr. Putin just isn't getting, I'm sorry, Donald Trump is not getting along, is not getting along with Netanyahu anymore. And they used to be very close. Mm-hmm. But you have to be very cautious, Jen, reading into that, because we saw the same exact narrative just last February. There's a big rift. There's a daylight between them. And they were, in fact, covertly planning a joint war, a major war launched February 28th against Iran. So we aren't quite sure what's going on. What does seem to be happening is that they're fighting the Iranian war together. So some of this may be theater, some of it may not be. They do have differing goals. Netanyahu clearly wants to keep Iran front and center, and particularly the nuclear threat, showing that, in fact, Iran is continuing their effort to get a nuclear weapon. They brought intelligence with them showing that centrifuges have been moved into a fortress so deep in Pickaxe Mountain, funny name, Pickaxe Mountain, that even the bunker buster bombs can't reach them. But at the same time, we are hearing that there's all this personal friction. We don't know. What we do know is that Donald Trump has a divergence of interest. He wants the Strait of Hormuz opened. He wants gas prices down before the midterms. High priority. Netanyahu wants a decisive result against Iran, also fighting for his own political survival at home. So they do have a divergence of interest, perhaps, but they do have a common goal, I think. They don't want to be the leaders who let Iran go nuclear on their watch.
0: All right, well, we'll leave it there for this morning, and we'll have to keep a close eye to this. Elliot, thank you so much for speaking with us.
1: You're very welcome, Jen.
0: That's Elliot Tepper. He is a professor of geopolitics and international relations at Carleton University, and we reached him this morning in Ottawa.

0: Good morning, Dr. Lynn.
1: Good morning, Jen.
0: So sun and hot weather can be a recipe for sunburns and dehydration. What should people be aware of?
1: Yeah, I think by now most people know about sunburns and how it damages the DNA of your skin cells, and that sets you up for skin cancer in the future. So protect everybody, you know, kids, old people, middle-aged people, shade and sunscreen for everybody. But the one thing people don't think about is their eyes. So the ultraviolet light from the sun damages the proteins that make up your lenses in your eyes, and this causes the lens to look foggy or cloudy, and that's the beginning of cataract. Huh. So get sunglasses that block UV light, right? So it should say blocks UVA and UVB, or nowadays it might say UV400, and that means it blocks UV light from 400 nanometer wavelength of light or less, which is basically all UV light. And so we are one of those things, and that'll protect your eyes. For dehydration, just remember, you don't feel thirsty until you've lost 2% of your body weight in water. So if you're 70 kilograms, you won't feel thirsty until you've lost about 1.4 liters of water.
0: Oh,
1: so that would
0: goodness.
1: Be like 3/4 of a bottle of the Coke, you know, that we have before you feel thirsty. So the key is to not wait for that signal. Everybody, kids, elderly, should just keep drinking when it's hot outside. Also, keep an eye on your urine. It should be clear and not dark yellow, and you should be going every couple of hours. For the elderly who are taking blood pressure-lowering medicines, if they lose that much water, their blood pressure will drop, and then they might feel faint, they might pass out, those kinds of things. So keep everybody drinking when it's hot. Drinking water, that is not alcohol. Drink water, and that way you're ahead of the game.
0: Okay, wow. Really keep that water handy. Not that we're in too much of a worry of being dehydrated here today in St. John's, but for other folks across our listening area, yes, very important point there. Okay, Dr. Lynn, how about mosquitoes and tick bites? What do we need to know there?
1: Well, ticks hang around the tall grass areas and the wooded areas because normally they bite deer and mice. But if my leg happens to be there, they'll take it. Now, to get my blood, the ticks set up something like an oil rig. You know, their saliva has a cement in it so they can stick to my skin. They also have an anesthetic so that I won't feel them poking me. Very thoughtful of them. And their saliva always has a blood thinner as well. So that my blood won't clog up the tubing. So very well thought out. But some of the ticks can have a particular bad bacteria in their saliva, and that bacteria can now get into my body. And this bacteria looks like a corkscrew, and it can screw itself into the heart muscles, joints, brain tissue. And once it's screwed in, they're hard to get rid of. And this is what we're talking about when we talk about Lyme's disease. So please avoid going into the tall grass or wooded areas. Wear long pants, check for ticks that are trying to set up this oil rig on your leg, and check for your pets too, because they can bring it into the home and then you might be bitten inside the house. We can avoid ticks, but mosquitoes will hunt you down. You know, they follow the carbon dioxide that you breathe out and they can smell it from 50 meters away. So half a football field away, they can find you.
0: Really?
1: And they know, yes, and they know that you're breathing it out, meaning that you have blood in your body that they can use. So the female mosquitoes need the proteins in our blood to make eggs. They use a tube that has 6 tiny little needle heads, and their saliva also has anesthetic and blood thinners, just like the ticks. But the mosquitoes can have viruses and parasites in their saliva, and that's how they can pass infections to us with just biting us. In Canada, our mosquitoes can have West Nile virus, but that virus, for most of us, we don't feel anything bad. Some people get very, very sick, and it can infect their brain as well. In other parts of the world, we've heard about mosquitoes carrying malaria and then people getting that. Interestingly, the male mosquitoes, they don't make eggs, so therefore they're happy with their plant nectar. They don't need to bite us, but they're the ones that make all the buzzing noise. So if you hear a lot of buzzing, it means it's just the men squawking, but if you hear nothing, okay, then the female assassins could be right there, you know, just waiting for you. And avoid going out at dawn and dusk because that's when the females hunt. So use insect repellent and maybe use a fan so that the females can't land to bite you. And it also blows away your carbon dioxide so you're not as big a target.
0: Who knew that it was the females causing all the trouble? Hey, Dr. Lynn?
1: Well, but it's for a good purpose. It's for the family,
0: fair.
1: Right?
0: Fair. Yeah, there you go.
1: You know, females always sacrificing on the next generation.
0: Let's talk about swimming now. That's a big part of summer for a lot of people. So how do we stay safe around water?
1: Yeah, sadly, you know, there's drownings happening every year. So life jacket and always keep an eye on anyone near the water, especially if there's waves at a resort or something like that, even the elderly, because they can get into trouble as well. Also look at the quality of the water. So after a big rainstorm, everything gets washed into the rivers and lakes. So garbage, pet poop, sewage overflow, they can all end up where you're trying to swim. So the government says not to go swimming for 2 days after a big storm. Also check the government websites to see how much E. coli bacteria is growing in the water. to see if it's safe or not. And at resorts, you know, that big pipe that goes out into the ocean where the little fishies hang out, that's a waste material pipe. So avoid that side of the beach. And with wildfires going on, there's a lot of ash and chemicals that get washed into the rivers and lakes. And even if you're not near a wildfire, you know, the smoke can travel to you and then the rain can bring it down. And so therefore you might have chemicals ending up in your local rivers or lakes. So basically be careful after it rains when there's been a lot of smoke in the air as well.
0: All right. What about summer picnics and barbecues? Dr. Lynn, do you have any advice for us to avoid getting sick there?
1: Yeah, I always worry about raw foods touching other foods, right? Some people use the same tongs to flip the raw chicken and then grab my grilled corn, right? So now I've got raw chicken on my corn. So chicken can have salmonella bacteria. So raw chicken or its juices can also have salmonella. And this is the one that gives you diarrhea and bad cramps. So cooking it kills the salmonella. So separate utensils and plates for raw chicken. Pork can have germs inside as well. So cook that all the way through to kill anything that might be inside. Beef steaks have no bacteria in the meat. So no germs inside means that you don't have to cook it all the way through. But if you use a fork to poke holes in the steak to tenderize it or to marinate it, now germs can go in the holes and now you can have bacteria in the middle of the steak. So now you have to cook it all the way through. And on the packaging, look for mechanically tenderized or blade tenderized. That means that they poked holes or made cuts in the meat so it becomes softer, but that means that bacteria can be inside. So for those ones, you have to cook all the way through as well. And for ground beef, the bacteria can be all over the meat, right? So therefore the middle of the burger can have bacteria. So that's why you have to cook it all the way through. So no raw burgers. And cold food should stay cold because it slows down the bacterial growth. If you let it warm up, the bacteria will grow like crazy. And maybe you can handle 5 bacteria, but not 5 million of them. So that's why you keep things cold to stop the bacteria from growing. And then the final summer hazard are bees and wasps in your pop can. So the sugar attracts them. They crawl inside like as if it's a flower. And your next sip will be, you know, a big zing, you know. So cover up the pop can with a plate or a paper towel with an elastic band. And that way you'll keep them out. So all of these things are very preventable. And we could save a lot of healthcare dollars and we can make sure that we have a great summer without any of these horrible stories, you know, afterwards. So Jen, I was thinking, you know, this week's t-shirt, it's going to be a guy in shorts and sunglasses sitting in front of a huge TV and underneath it says easiest way to enjoy summer.
0: All right, Dr. Lynn, thank you so much for this. Is that you sitting on the
1: Yeah,
0: next
1: that's
0: to the TV?
1: Yeah, that's right. But right. I could have my name there just so people are aware.
0: Thanks again.
1: Thanks, Jen.
0: That was our CBC medical columnist, Dr. Peter Lynn.

0: And from their 2002 debut album, Castaways and Cutouts, that was the Decemberists with July, July. And they're going to take us out here today on the St. John's Morning Show. I'm your host, Jen White. Thanks so much for hanging out with us here this morning. It's time now for your news.
1: This is CBC News for Newfoundland and Labrador. I'm Sarah Blackmore. Good morning. Politicians in this province are reacting to a call for measures to protect children and teens from substance abuse. The recommendations come from a recent report from the Provincial Child Death Review Committee. As Mark Quinn reports, they're looking for changes at the province

0: education starting in primary school. Paul Dinn believes that could help.
1: I think the sooner you start, the better.
0: There's also a call to make naloxone kits more available in schools. The review committee says they should include drug testing strips to help users identify substances. NDP leader Jim Dinn was a teacher for many years.
2: With the naloxone kits, it's about giving the students, if they're used, to make sure that they are safe.
0: The education minister says it's possible the committee's suggestions will lead to changes in schools this fall. Mark Quinn, CBC News, St. John's.
3: Well, for decades, the stench of rotting fish sauce has plagued St. Mary's. But now, relief as cleanup has begun. CBC's Laura Howells reports.
4: The putrid stink of thick brown sludge from decades-old fermenting fish sauce is finally being removed from an abandoned plant in St. Mary's, which was closed around 25 years ago. For years, there was a stalemate between the feds and province on who would pay for the cleanup. Now, the provincial government is picking up the tab. Inside the dilapidated factory, the vats are cut open, the sludge then mixed with peat to make it solid and ready for transport. With nearly 900,000 liters of sauce, it'll take 200 truckloads to get it all out, and should be all gone by October. The first truckload will be brought to Sunnyside, a town about 2 hours away, poured into what looks like a big empty swimming pool in the landfill there, and sealed up like a Ziploc bag, according to the lead engineer. But as the sauce comes out, the smell is expected to get worse before it gets better. Laura Howell, CBC News, St. Mary's, Newfoundland and Labrador.
3: Well, an environmental group says, and it's unfortunate that this province isn't part of the latest Atlantic Electricity MOU. The deal was signed by Nova Scotia, PEI, New Brunswick and Canada to create a stronger, more integrated electricity grid. Shauna Kelly is the Sierra Club of Canada's offshore wind coordinator for this province, and she says Newfoundland and Labrador should be more aggressive in improving its energy system and reducing its vulnerabilities. Kelly says that could be done through local innovation and by working with other provinces.
5: There's also a really big opportunity then to address the challenges of upper costs of new infrastructure and looking at a more regional grid. It can be optimized, that cost can be shared, and it can ensure that ratepayers at the end of the day aren't the ones that are carrying the bulk of that cost.
3: Meanwhile, the Department of Energy and Mines here says it's not in a position to commit to regional integration agreements because of the ongoing negotiations with Quebec over the Churchill River. It also says it supports collaboration on electricity infrastructure and planning as long as provincial jurisdiction and decision-making authority are respected. Kelly says the electricity MOU is about planning for the future, not an immediate move that would affect any current activities. Well, the Food Fishery Committee is renewing its calls for a 7-day food fishery on the south and west coasts of the island. Earlier this year, DFO extended the fishery from 3 to 7 days on the east and northeast coasts, and that was starting in July. But they kept it at 3 days elsewhere for conservation reasons. Merv Wiseman is chair of the Food Fishery Committee. He says they want the expanded days for the southwest coasts to begin in August and calls it a safety issue, arguing that people will be more inclined to go out in bad weather when they only have 3 days to fish, whereas if they had the whole week, they would have more options to wait for a nicer day.
6: So we're asking the minister to reconsider the decision, to be fair about this and apply the same rationale that was applied on the east coast and the northeast coast with the northern cod. And let's work on this in the interest of safety.
3: Wiseman says safety can't be compromised for conservation and says the number of fish taken out of the water with commercial bycatch is about 20 to 25 times more than what would be taken out with the food fishery. Well, one birding enthusiast thinks the Steller's sea eagle might be settling down in this province. The large, rare bird is attracting tourists to Newfoundland again this summer, as it did last year. Bruce McTavish is a birder based in St. John's, and he says the Steller's sea eagle originates in Northeast Asia, but made its way to Alaska and from there across North America.
7: But when I got to the Northeast coast, like Atlantic Canada and the Northeast United States, sort of hung out there because, you know, it was on the coast again, and it is a bird of seacoast. And then, you know, it did move around from state to state, province to province, but once it's found Newfoundland, it found home. This is where it wants to stay, I think.
3: Though no one knows if it's a male or female, birders have nicknamed the bird Stella.

0: And it's been spotted this summer around the Trinity area. The bird stands out because it's about 25% bigger than a bald eagle with large, bright yellow beak. Finally, the first teaser trailer for the Netflix thriller series Below is out now. The show was shot and is set entirely in this province. It follows a sea creature who begins terrorizing a small fishing community, and the show's star, Josh Hartnett, takes on a Newfoundland accent.
1: I spent my whole life on the water.
2: Hey!
3: Dad! Such a gorgeous spot you got here.
2: Sure, who'd want to live anywhere else?
0: Though it's hard to tell from a soundbite, the trailer features several recognizable Newfoundland scenes like Conception Harbour and Brigus. The 6-episode limited series will be on Netflix this October. That's your CBC News for this hour. The Current is next. For Newfoundland and Labrador, I'm Sarah Blackmore.

0: What I'd like to see, Canada become our 51st state. We don't need them to build our cars. I'd rather see Detroit or South Carolina. We don't need them for lumber. We don't need them for anything. We don't need them for energy. We have more energy than they do.
1: Has U.S. President Donald Trump's anti-Canada rhetoric rubbed off on Americans? For Republicans, it seems like yes. According to a spring survey, 85% of Republicans liked Canada last year. Today, just 62%. So how do you renegotiate a trade deal under those conditions? That's coming up in just a moment. And in 30 minutes.
2: As soon as we saw those flames start coming down over that mountain, we were like, okay, the very most important things, you know, everything's important, but the most important things were our children and our animals.
1: More than 100 wildfires continue to burn in British Columbia. Half of them are out of control. Coming up, what it takes to battle fires year after year, and how can we better prepare? Plus, Israeli Prime Minister Benjamin Netanyahu was at the White House yesterday. He met with Donald Trump face to face for the first time the war in Iran began. Coming up in 45 minutes, more on the U.S. relationship with Israel and that country's waning support from Americans. And in an hour, we continue with the latest season of the CBC podcast, Someone Knows Something, tracking the disappearance of a Canadian expat in Costa Rica. But we begin with Americans' take on Canada and why, in some corners, it's soured. I'm Rebecca Zandbergen, sitting in for Matt Galloway, and this is The Current.
3: Our air has been poisoned. I have a good relationship with Mark Carney, but, you know, we got to stop the fires up there. If we can help them, we'll help them. But maybe they should pay us some damages or something, or we should do some tariffs.
1: That was Donald Trump earlier this month threatening more tariffs on Canada over the smoke drifting south from raging wildfires. The anti-Canada messaging from the U.S. president isn't new, and polling earlier this year shows it's influencing other Republicans to do the same. Gallup's annual World Affairs poll shows Canada's favorable rating among Republicans has fallen by 23 percentage points, from 85% last year to 62% this year. And targeting Canada is becoming more common among Republicans as well. Here's Michigan House Speaker Matt Hall last week.
4: We see all of the wildfire smoke from their uncontrolled wildfires, and I know they're embarrassed about that, and we're demanding answers. They do not have the ability to manage this on their own, and they need a strong partnership with the United States. That's why they should not be banning liquor on their shelves. They should not be doing things to hurt our automotive industry, and they shouldn't be doing all these things to negatively impact the dairy farmers.
1: At a time when Canada is navigating threats of 50% tariffs on hundreds of goods and is in the throes of negotiating CUSMA, what does all of this rhetoric amount to? Robert C. Rowland is a professor of rhetoric and political communication at the University of Kansas. Robert, good morning.
5: Good morning.
1: What do you make of how we've seen this ramp up, this anti-Canada rhetoric?
5: Trump is caught in a situation. He has three things he always says. He blames others, dangerous others, for the situation the United States faces. He talks about elites, and then he promises magical results. The difficulty with the magical results is that the things he's saying sound true, but are not in fact true. For example, undocumented immigrants commit fewer crimes per capita than native-born Americans. That puts him in a bind when he's unable to produce the results he's promised. At that point, he doubles down, and one part of that is scapegoating, in this case, blaming Canada. He is blaming others for his inability to produce the results. He also has talked about the need for a plot twist. I think he views the presidency as similar to reality television, and thus he strikes out at others to change the topic away from the American economy or inflation or the war with Iran.
1: And is all of this catching on? Do Americans, are they starting to feel the same way as Trump, or at least maybe in the Republican corner?
5: In the Republican Party is really no longer a small government conservative party. It's not the party of Ronald Reagan. It's the party of Donald Trump. And this message definitely resonates. But when you look at the polling, he has about a President Trump is about a negative 20% underwater. So more negative evaluation than positive. That tells you that the MAGA supporters are a relatively small percentage of the American people. But those are the people who vote in Republican primaries. And thus, Republican leaders are they often echo President Trump because they know if they don't, then they risk raising his ire. And that means losing their position in whether the legislature or Congress, as has happened to several senators and members of the House just this year.
1: I guess we'll find out if it works. You know, it works within the party, but does it work, do you think, in the general election to have these feelings?
5: I think in the general election, actually producing results becomes much more important. So, for example, gas prices in America, the failure to produce the economic conditions. President Trump is extraordinarily popular with his base, but he is historically unpopular for a presidency at this point for the nation as a whole.
1: Have you ever seen another president be so anti-Canada before? I mean, I think I know the answer, but maybe I don't.
5: No, I mean, the norm would be the kind of relationship that Ronald Reagan and Brian Mulroney had, which was a warm relationship, you know, based in shared history, in shared values, democratic governance, and frankly, just so much self-interest between the two countries. That's more the norm. And I think there is every chance that the nation will go back to that norm when the Republican Party goes to a post-MAGA period.
1: Do you think then that this is about Republicans in office, or does this anti-Canada sentiment influence voters? I mean, you talked a little bit about how outside of the MAGA base, maybe not, but is there concern that it does sort of disseminate that those views to other voters as well?
5: I don't think so. I think actually with people who are skeptical of President Trump, it's more likely to have a kind of a bounce back effect and increase favorability of Canada. I think it's kind of the same thing that's happened with NATO when Americans who don't support President Trump are embarrassed by the comments about Greenland. And I think the same kind of thing is probably happening with Canada. Again, the United States and Canada have, you know, when they talk about the special relationship of the United States with Great Britain, but the relationship is really even stronger with Canada in historical terms. I mean, Brian Mulroney gave one of the eulogies at the Reagan funeral. That's how close the relationship had been in their case. I think that's more the logical relationship.
1: And do you think, though, that all of this talk then plays into how negotiations will go for Kuzma if Donald Trump continues to spout this kind of rhetoric?
5: I think Donald Trump is doing what he always does, which is escalate and threaten. And what one doesn't know the exact result of any negotiation, but in other cases when nations have pushed back, strongly and made it clear that the self-interest of the United States was a reasonable agreement, agreements have been reached. And of course, in this instance, the 50% tariff is really intellectually an attack on the tariff deal that he negotiated in his first term. So, you know, I would think Canada would push back very strongly on that and you threaten tariffs themselves.
1: You know, over and over I hear from politicians and trade leaders that, you know, we don't worry what Trump says in the media or on social media. We're worried about what's happening behind the scenes. But how long can Canada sustain this sort of barrage of insults, and when does it start to influence what's happening behind the scenes?
5: Well, I think what's become clear is that two Canadian prime ministers, your current one and your previous one, have gotten under Trump's skin with their principled defenses of democratic values. And Prime Minister Carney's, you know, very well-received speech about the middle powers, you know, that clearly has been pushed back against President Trump. And historically, at least, pushed back has when it has been backed by some kind of economic self-interest for the two nations. That has been the strategy that the other Western nations have used successfully.
1: Okay. Robert C. Rowland, we'll leave it there for now. Thank you for this.
5: Thank you very much.
1: Robert C. Rowland is a professor of rhetoric and political communication at the University of Kansas. Now, Canada-U.S. Trade Minister Dominic LeBlanc and Chief Trade Negotiator Janice Charette are back in Washington this week to continue negotiations with the Americans in the midst of all of this. Mary Scott Greenwood is a former U.S. diplomat and founder of Ottawa Street Strategy. She is in Washington, D.C. Good morning, Scotty.
6: Good morning, Rebecca.
1: You know, you've spent decades working with Americans and Canadians to bolster this economic relationship that the two have had for years and years. And then this week you wrote an opinion piece saying, you know, Canada needs a stronger response in light of everything we've just been talking about. Tell us why you think now is the time.
6: Well, I think that really what I'm trying to say is whatever the Canadian response is, Canada's got to be unified. And I do think it's possible that it's going to have to be a very strong use of Canadian leverage. I think the Canadian response so far has been so Canadian, right? It's been appropriate, proportional, rational, reasonable. That's about as Canadian as you get from my point of view. And sometimes with a counterparty like Donald Trump, you've got to act a little bit differently or a lot differently. And I think we might be in that moment.
1: You talk about Canada having strategic leverage. That was in your piece, and now is the time mm-hmm. to use it. What is the leverage, do you think?
6: Well, there is all kinds of leverage, and it's not all trade and commercial. Some of it is just the power of the Canadian economy and how integrated we are, we being U.S. and Canada. So critical minerals processing, as an example, is something that I've been talking about for years. A lot of people have been talking about Canada's former ambassador to the United States really, really pushed it, David McNaughton. And the idea is that if you can control or influence a key part of the economy, particularly the national security supply chain, that gives you more muscle. That gives you a bigger voice. And so, you know, Prime Minister Carney is taking the steps, I think, that need to be taken to bolster Canadian economic resilience, for sure. And now I think Canadians need to think hard about what the leverage is. The thing about leverage is, and deterrence, let's say in the terms of war, because my piece was trade war is war, mm-hmm. treat it like war. It's not that you want to use it, right? Like during the Cold War with the nuclear proliferation between the US and Russia in particular, the whole idea of having nuclear weapons was so that you did not use them, so that it deters the other side. And so I'm not suggesting that Canada do something that is against its economic self-interest. I'm suggesting that Canada demonstrate it's prepared to do whatever it takes, and then hopefully it doesn't have to.
1: Right, because at least you have to talk about having those leverage points. And you also,
6: it has to be real.
1: Yeah. You've mentioned that in order for this to work, though, Canada has to be unified. And we already know Premier in Alberta, Daniel Smith, has said withholding Canadian energy resources, not an option. Saskatchewan Premier Scott Moe has rejected using potash exports as leverage. So how does Mark Carney make sure that everybody's on board? Because we know the U.S. knows that if there's division, they can pick at that.
6: You're exactly right. And that's the big challenge, right? So this is where Canadians, I think, have to lock arms and say, this is a bigger project than any one sector, than any one region. And we're going to have to lock arms. And they've got to give their premiers cover and the prime minister cover to make really hard choices. But the other thing is, it's not necessarily you've got to just talk about trade and commerce. You know, I was just thinking about this actually this week. The United States is facing a big challenge with respect to certain immigrants that are here, and the president wants them to leave. So Haitians and Syrians are currently top of mind for the Trump administration. Well, Canada's immigration policy is really different from the United States. And, you know, just daydream for a minute about, okay, what if you could build a bunch of housing and build a bunch of projects and be open to immigrants? It's something that would build the Canadian economy and solve kind of a big issue for the United States as the U.S. turns more inward and Canada turns more global. Maybe it's things like that, not trade, but big gestures, giant gestures that actually help move the needle. I don't know.
7: That's a gesture that I think that's a road we've gone down. And there certainly has been sort of a U-turn on that a little bit in this country. And so at this point, I find that hard to imagine. But I mean, it's a suggestion, I suppose. If you don't use the nuclear weapon, as you've sort of used that scenario, but threatening it with Donald Trump, might that mean that we see more ramifications that are detrimental to our economy here? I mean, is it worth the risk?
6: Well, this is the biggest question. And what I'm saying is, if you're going to make threats, they have to be real. They have to be credible. So I'm not saying fake it. That is not at all what I'm saying. What I'm saying is lock arms, get together, decide what you're going to do. And then, you know, this is a game of chicken. You know, you're not sure. You might get run over or the other one might run off the road. And I hate to say it, but that's where we are. And you just got to be prepared for that because the game is different. Here's another analogy, if I might, Rebecca, that if you think about geopolitics and trade, it's kind of like the world was playing pickleball, right? Pickleball is sort of a new sport. A bunch of people are playing it. There's no referees. And Trump comes along and he gets onto the court and he starts playing Australian rules rugby, right? And everybody's like disoriented, what's going on? He's knocking things around, people are getting hurt. And Prime Minister Carney gets elected and says, hey, everybody time out for a second. The reason this feels so disorienting is it's a different game. He's not playing pickleball, he's playing rugby. Mm-hmm. And it's sort of like, oh, okay, let's play rugby, got it.
7: And so what would be your, if you're Prime Minister Mark Carney right now, what's your first move?
6: Well, he's already well along the way. So diversifying the economy, shoring up other international partners, those are all important things, but those are longer term plays. So I think in Canada, it's unifying Canada. And I think in the United States, the big thing is these tariffs that Trump has proposed, the latest ones that were on the 3-week clock, the 50% against Canada. Mm-hmm. Those would make things in the United States much more expensive for Americans. And I would be having that conversation with Americans. Like affordability is top of mind for everybody right now. And the midterm elections are going to be all about affordability. And the Iran war has made things worse. Fuel prices are higher. Fertilizer prices are higher. So, I would be having a big conversation with Americans that is all about affordability. My sort of flip way of saying it, Rebecca.
7: Do you want the Prime Minister to meet with Americans? Is that what you mean?
6: Yeah. Well, I don't know if it's Mark Carney meeting with Americans or if it's causing a campaign in the United States to say, you know what, the A in USMCA stands for affordability. I mean, like, this is what Canada does. I would do that.
7: The premier in Ontario tried that with the Ronald Reagan ads, and that didn't go over so well. And we did see, you know, a hit in response to that messaging. And I've talked to the ambassador here in Canada to the U.S. who was very angry and said, you don't go into other lands and campaign in America. So, I would suggest to you that perhaps that would anger the Trump administration even more.
6: My point, Rebecca, is you've got to be brave. It's a time of war, and telling the truth with Americans. And maybe it's Americans talking to Americans. I'm not saying that, you know, you've got to do the Ronald Reagan ad, although I didn't hate that ad, I will say. But what I'm saying is have a real conversation about what does it really mean to be integrated with Canada? Because when you talk, I mean, I have been doing this for a long time. And when confronted with the reality of what it means to have Canada as a neighbor and a partner, Americans really respond well to that. Canadians are awfully angry, totally understandably right now. But Americans, when you talk to them about Canada, it's not really such a negative reaction. So have the conversation.
7: I know you were at the baseball game, the friendly, which is interesting that there was a friendly last night between the Washington Nationals in Washington with the Blue
6: right.
7: Jays.
6: Yep.
7: And what was the tone there? What is it like right now for Americans in the stands?
6: You know what? It was Canada-US Friendship Day at the Washington Nationals ballpark. And it's such a good metaphor for where we are in the relationship because there was a rain delay, right? And it wasn't clear that the game is even going to be played. Like, it's looking pretty bad. It's looking pretty stormy. But people showed up at the ballpark anyway. They brought their, you know, rain jackets and the skies cleared. And Ambassador Mark Wiseman throws out the first pitch. And the Nats were down. You know, the Blue Jays won the night before. And so the Nats needed to win. And they did. And it was a great moment to celebrate Canada-US friendship. And, you know, the Canadian forces were honored. The Washington Nationals always take a moment in the game to honor forces. And this last night, it was about Canadian forces, which was really special. So I don't know. I think sports bring people together in a really special way. We saw it during the FIFA World Cup. You see it during the Olympics. Mm-hmm. It was neat. It was a cool moment last night.
7: Okay. Let's hope the moment amounts to something positive for Canada. Mary Scott Greenwood, thank you very much for this.
6: Thanks so much, Rebecca. Great to be with you.
7: Mary Scott Greenwood is the founder of Ottawa Street Strategy, and she was in Washington, D.C. The CBC News is next. And then for some residents in the Thompson-Nicola district in British Columbia, wildfires arrived with devastating speed. Experts in that province are warning that this is just the beginning of a long fire season as a lack of rain fuels the flames across the interior. That's coming up in 6 minutes. I'm Rebecca Zanbergen, and you're listening to The Current.

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1: There's a new show from South Africa, and it's a gigantic hit for Netflix. It's called The Polygamist, and it's about a wealthy couple contending with infidelity in their marriage.
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0: 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Coming up in an hour, it's Q.
3: Imagine being a kid and getting a front row seat to Michael Jordan's first season in the NBA. That's exactly what happened to the award-winning rapper and actor Common. He'll be here to tell you that story, plus what's ahead in season 3 of his TV show Silo.
4: This is CBC News. I'm Sarah Blackmore. Politicians in this province are reacting to a call for measures to protect children and teens from substance abuse. The recommendations come from a recent report from the Provincial Child Death Review Committee. As Mark Quinn reports, they're looking for changes at the province's schools.
5: Through the years, I come across those situations, and they're very, very troubling, very sad.
6: Education Minister Paul Dinh says the death of the child that sparked the review is heartbreaking. One of many families struck by substance abuse. Details of the death are withheld to protect the privacy of individuals. The committee's recommending schools do more to curb substance abuse.
5: I mean, substance abuse is everywhere. We're doing the best we can to mitigate that and educate people.
6: The review committee is calling for mandatory substance abuse education starting in primary school. Paul Dinh believes that could help.
5: I think the sooner you start, the better.
6: There's also a call to make naloxone kits more available in schools. The review committee says they should include drug testing strips to help users identify substances. NDP leader Jim Dinh was a teacher for many years.
7: And with the naloxone kits, it's about giving the students, if they're used, to make sure that they are safe.
6: The education minister says it's possible the committee's suggestions will lead to changes in schools this fall. Mark Quinn, CBC News, St. John's.
4: In national news, around the world, there's a special select group of people who are entitled to taxpayer-funded security wherever they go. They're called internationally protected persons. Now, a document obtained by CBC News provides a rare glimpse into that system and who gets protection when they visit Canada. Elizabeth Thompson has more.
8: Hello, Toronto. Bonsoir, Canada.
9: When Prince Harry opened the Invictus Games in 2017, it was one of several trips to Canada that year for various events, as well as dating Meghan Markle, his future wife. CBC News has learned that Prince Harry's trips to Canada cost the RCMP more than $539,000. That's more than previously revealed. According to a list obtained by CBC News, that was also more than the security costs for any of the more than 100 internationally protected persons who visited Canada over a five-year period, a list the RCMP fought to keep secret. Prince Harry wasn't the only person on the list who benefited from RCMP security. U.S. President Donald Trump's daughter Ivanka on a ski trip to Whistler, his sons opening a Trump hotel in Vancouver, kings and queens, heads of governments, the Obamas and the Clintons in Canada for lucrative speaking engagements. Overall, it cost taxpayers more than $5.2 million. Elizabeth Thompson, CBC News, Ottawa.
4: And in international news, after a brief lull in fighting, the U.S. and Iran have renewed attacks in the Middle East. Washington accuses Tehran of breaking the relative calm with missile attacks on U.S. sites in Jordan. The U.S. has responded, targeting Iran-backed militant groups in Iraq. Julia Chapman has more.
10: U.S. Central Command says its forces and those of Saudi Arabia targeted weapons and logistics sites in eastern Iraq. It says they belong to terrorist groups who had carried out drone attacks ordered by Iran's Revolutionary Guard. Saudi Arabia accuses the Iraqi militias of attacking its oil facilities. It follows what the U.S. military describes as an attempted surprise attack by Iran. Tehran says it was aiming at American sites in Jordan, which confirmed it intercepted 5 missiles this morning.
11: I think what this is a demonstration of strength.
10: David Satterfield is a former U.S. ambassador in the Middle East.
11: Iran has the demonstrated capacity to escalate and do far greater damage to the region, to global markets, and thus upon the U.S., than can be done upon Iran.
10: Iran also says it attacked three tankers in the Strait of Hormuz. Julia Chapman, CBC News, London.
4: That's your news. As for weather, for most of the province today, the story is drizzle or showers, except the west coast of the island. That area will see some clear skies this afternoon. Temperatures across the island are in the mid to high teens, possibly mid-20s on the south coast. In Labrador, there's still a heat warning in effect around Upper Lake Melville and Eagle River. Temperatures may get up to 30 degrees, higher with the Humidex. And in Labrador West and Churchill Falls, a risk of thunderstorms today. That's your CBC News and Weather. I'm Sarah Blackmore.
12: I'm Rebecca Zanbergen, and you're listening to The Current.
13: It was oppressive when I was there. It was worsening, you know, by the hour. The clouds are billowing, the ash is falling, it gets darker.
12: We're hearing harrowing accounts from dozens of people who have had to flee their homes in BC's interior. More than 130 wildfires are burning there, nearly half of them out of control. The fire around the town of Clinton continues to rage with fears it will grow.
14: There's a lot of conflicting emotions, and there is still great concern. We know the fire could loop around and threaten us again.
15: It's devastating to lose everything you've ever had. Like, right from my own childhood, I had things that I'll never see again. You know, sometimes I even feel guilty for smiling or laughing because of the devastation that's all around.
12: Lori Daniels is the co-director of the Center for Wildfire Coexistence at the University of British Columbia. She is in Vancouver. Lori, good morning.
16: Good morning, Rebecca.
12: You know, evacuees are using words like apocalyptic, oppressive to describe the wildfires there. How bad is it right now in BC?
16: Well, as you've heard, the impact, the trauma is in the voices of those evacuees, and I really feel for them and all of the people who are on alert and on orders away from their homes. We are definitely seeing a little bit of a reprieve in the weather, but those hot, dry conditions that really fed these fires have really just created a shocking situation.
12: Yeah, tell us about the shock, because there are some concerning things about these fires. Tell us a little bit about how they're behaving.
16: The fires themselves are just large and intense. They're burning through what is being described by BC Wildfire as heavy timber. These are very dense forests. These are forests, ironically, that are adapted to burn at low intensity fairly frequently. But we've been so afraid of fire in our society, and we've become so good at putting fires out, that the fires in this region, the Cariboo region in central, south central BC, that is on fire right now. We know that there's been an infill of trees. They've grown in over a century of change. The way that we are putting out fires and managing our forests have increased the amount of trees and increased the fuels. So today's fires are burning under hot, dry, windy conditions, creating very intense fires that are spreading rapidly. With the wind changes, it becomes erratic and hard to predict where the fires are going to go. And we just see very, very long flame lengths, really intense burning and devastation in the forest, in that, you know, high mortality of the trees, and then spreading into the edges of communities, creating really a firefight for all of our structural and wildland firefighters.
12: I do want to talk a little bit more about that suggestion you just made about how the fires are burning so rapidly now because of our management of the forest. But I'm curious, if the fires we see today, how do they compare from past wildfire seasons?
16: Yeah, so in the last 10 years, we've seen a real switch in British Columbia. 2017 is another year when the communities like Clinton and 70 Mile were on evacuation order and alert. That was the first year in British Columbia where we burned over 1 million hectares, and many of it in the south central part of the province with very intense fires. So we've seen this real switch towards intense fires that grow rapidly and truly exceed all of our modern technologies to be able to suppress them. And so those are burning under hot, dry, windy conditions. These heat domes that we keep hearing about in the news, they create those high pressure systems, beautiful blue, clear skies initially. But then what we see is with that hot temperature, the humidity lowers, the forests and all the vegetation dry out and become very, what they describe as receptive to fire. So when ignitions occur, then the fires start and spread rapidly, especially if it is windy. And absolutely are exceeding all of our modern technologies.
12: And what can firefighters do in that situation then?
16: We see, so firefighting kind of has two parts. People often see the aerial component, the helicopters and the planes that are dropping retardant and water onto those fires. That part is cooling the fires and controlling their spread. We sometimes use planned ignitions as well to burn off fuels and to redirect the fire to try to control it from moving into areas where we have homes or critical infrastructure. But it's really the boots on the ground. It's the firefighters who are on the ground doing the heavy lifting, the really hard work of digging fire breaks, making sure that there's no burnable fuel down on the ground. You can use heavy equipment or hand tools. And then also on the ground, putting out hot spots, making sure that the safe perimeters of the fire can be ensured that they're out and that we can control those from sparking up again.
12: Talk to me a little bit then about, you mentioned over the past century, we've gotten so good at fighting fires that there's this sort of tinderbox ready to sort of flame up at any point. How did we get to that point? When did the shift happen? And what should we be doing to better manage our forests?
16: Yeah, what a great question. The work that I do at UBC is working with tree rings to understand the history of our forests. So we can count tree rings to figure out the age of a forest. But also in forests where surface fires used to burn frequently, you get fire scars embedded in the tree rings, and we can figure out the year and sometimes the season when those fires burned. In the Cariboo region of British Columbia, we know that the oldest forests, the ones full of old growth Douglas fir trees, those forests originated with surface fires burning every approximately 10 to 25 years. They burn through the understory and create scars embedded in the trees. Now, we used to think that that was simply because of hot, dry, windy weather. Our tree ring studies have shown, though, that even the frequency of the fire exceeds what we would expect from just lightning alone. And by working with Indigenous communities and learning from their oral histories, fire keepers and knowledge holders have shared with us the importance of Indigenous fire stewardship. So we now know that these are landscapes that were maintained for many centuries, creating that repeat low-intensity fire. It stimulated food and cultural and ceremonial plants that were important in the understory, but it also kept a very open forest with much less fuel in it, and it created protection for those old growth trees and the things we value.
12: How much of the fires, though, that we see today can we chalk up to some of what you've just described and how we manage our forests versus climate change?
16: Yeah, well, both are important factors. Fire is so complex. So we know that by stopping Indigenous fire stewardship a century ago, and then also successfully putting out fires in BC, we've put out over 90% of fires over my lifetime, which means that you and I have only ever seen the top 10% of fires that start under hot, dry, windy conditions and exceed suppression capabilities. It reinforces our ideas that only high severity fires occur and that they're all bad. In truth, the 90% that are missing are the ones that used to clean up the forest. At the same time, we have been managing our forests for timber production and putting a strong emphasis on the needle leaf or conifer forests and trying to minimize the amount of shrubs and broadleaf trees that might compete with those production trees. And so that is also a contributing factor. It adds to the amount of fuel and the continuity of the fuel in the forest. And so it's really a perfect storm. Mm. You add climate change on top, the hot, dry conditions, we really have created this situation that's so uncontrollable, which really speaks to how important it is that we shift our management.
12: You're the co-director of the Center for Wildfire Coexistence, which I really think is at the crux of this all, because we have to live near these fires. And so how do you want to see the future change for fire management in BC if we are sort of butted up against these places where forest fires are burning?
16: Yes, such a great question. Our vision is we would love to see our ecosystems and communities adapted in a way that when these fires start, the ecosystems can absorb fire without killing the trees and without doing so much damage to the habitat. And then also critically important that we have cultural values back on the land and that our communities are safe from those fires, which again is the shift. It means that we need to manage our forests differently, managing for resilience to climate change and very intense fire. So it means a shift in our silviculture. And we've already begun to see that happen. Ironically, some of the greatest work is happening with community forests and in the region that's currently being impacted by these fires. The second is to think about creating conditions in the forest where we can have cultural and prescribed burns be an important part of the fire ecosystem and the forest ecosystem, with those controlled fires occurring in the spring and the fall under cooler, wetter conditions, and in particular around communities and critical places in the landscape that can create natural fire breaks and have fire as back as part of a cultural and ecologically sound ecosystem, to reduce fuels, to maintain habitats, to maintain biodiversity, but also to create safety for our communities.
12: Okay, Laurie, and just quickly, are you expecting any change in what we're seeing this year, or we can sort of expect more of the same for the next till the summer's over?
16: Well, I'm a little worried. Coming up, the temperatures are changing again in British Columbia. We're going back to temperatures in the low 30s with higher wind speeds. So we're back into hot, dry, windy conditions. Those are fire spread days. It means that the communities near these fires, that's why they're proactively doing the states of emergency and local communities and evacuating ahead of time. Mm. Please, anybody out there, please adhere to those evacuation alerts and orders. Get your houses ready from a fire smart perspective. And a huge thank you to all the firefighters on the ground.
12: Okay. Laurie Daniels, thank you very much for this. It was a pleasure.
16: Thank you.
12: Laurie Daniels is co-director of the Center for Wildfire Coexistence at the University of British Columbia in Vancouver.

0: I'm Rebecca Zanbergen, and this is The Current. A very good meeting. That's how Donald Trump described his engagement with Israeli Prime Minister Benjamin Netanyahu at the White House yesterday. Beyond that description on Truth Social, very few details have emerged about the long-awaited meeting, where the two leaders were expected to talk about the future of the war with Iran and Israeli strikes on Lebanon. It had been 5 months since the two leaders had last seen each other face to face. And during that time, the relationship between the two countries has been showing signs of strain, just as U.S. public opinion about Israel seems to be shifting. Felicia Schwartz is Politico's diplomatic correspondent, and she is in Washington, D.C. Good morning.
1: Hi, thanks for having me.
0: How significant was this face-to-face meeting?
1: Very significant, even if the only deliverable is just that it happened. Prime Minister Netanyahu has been seeking this meeting since April. He, for a variety of reasons, I think one probably first and foremost is he is up for re-election in October. The strength of the U.S.-Israel relationship, that he's the only man to preside over it, is a central kind of tenet of his campaign, of his appeal to his base. And I think also because, you know, Israel and America's views on the war are increasingly divergent. You know, they flew side by side in February. Since then, we can see that while Israel wants to keep fighting, the U.S. is giving diplomacy a try, while also, of course, continuing to kind of go back and forth with Iran, doing some strikes. And so Netanyahu feels that every time he actually sees Trump in person, he's able to persuade him. And so he wants to make sure he's in front of him to get him on side.
0: And so how would you describe the relationship between the two men right now? Because in the past, we have known there were reports of an expletive-laden phone call between the two in early June over Israel's escalation in Lebanon. Trump reportedly called Netanyahu crazy. So where are we right now with these two men?
1: Yeah, I think overall Trump does really like Netanyahu, has a respect for him. I think the relationship can be tense, and I think this is definitely one of its tenser chapters. I think also while the relationship between Trump and Netanyahu, you know, whatever expletives Trump might lob at him, I think it's overall pretty good compared to, say, some of the relationships between the rest of Trump's team and Netanyahu and some of the folks on his team. But it's definitely at a tense moment. You know, Trump went along with Netanyahu's plans for this war. Netanyahu promised him a kind of quick and significant victory. That's not what happened. And now they're in this moment where Trump is facing this war that he started, doesn't have a clear way to get out, that's increasingly unpopular with his base. And so, you know, the optics alone of just kind of huddling with Netanyahu is a problem for him as he heads into the midterm election. I think that's one reason why there was no Oval Office photo op, no press conference where they went back and forth, because I don't think Trump wanted those questions. And I think Netanyahu is also, of course, wary of the impression that he led the U.S. to the war. So, you know, that they kind of want to do the meeting but not have the kind of fanfare that usually accompanies these things is also a sign of where that is.
0: And so who do you think has the power in the relationship right now? We've heard Trump say in the past that he calls the shots, that Netanyahu does not call the shots. What do you think? Is he right?
1: Yeah, Israel is always the junior partner in this relationship. It's tremendously reliant on the U.S. for military support, for billions in defense assistance every year. So I think, you know, there's probably never really a time when Israel has the upper hand just by nature of, you know, the immense power of the U.S. and the fact that Israel is a small country that's very reliant on America. But I do think right now, Trump definitely has the upper hand. We're also heading into the season where the U.S. and Israel are going to renegotiate their long-term defense arrangement that expires in 2028. It has been up until now almost $4 billion annual kind of it's a combination of funds and contracts and all these things. And I think Netanyahu, kind of reading the room in the U.S., has said that he understands that will have to be reassessed, that it won't be kind of this special, that it might start to resemble a more normal defense relationship that the U.S. has with other countries, even if it will be a big amount. So I think there's a lot on the line for Israel here, for Netanyahu personally. And so he needs to kind of keep Trump happy, you know, he wants to keep him on side. He wants to keep him interested in the war, but he also doesn't want to anger him too much. Whereas I think for Trump, I think this meeting was really like a favor to Netanyahu. In my reporting, I found that it was very, you know, Netanyahu's been angling for it for months. It only came together in the last few days. We saw that it was took place with very little fanfare. So I think that's kind of, all of that is a sign of how firmly the power rests on the American side.
0: You know, there has been some recent polling about how Americans are feeling about Israel and about Benjamin Netanyahu in particular. Just walk us through some of what it found.
1: Yeah, this is a real low point for the American Israel relationship. I've been writing about this relationship for a long time, and I think we've seen support crater or decrease somewhat. At first, it was just among American Democrats. I think that had a lot to do with the fact that the Israeli government and the Israeli kind of public, the Jewish Israeli public anyway, is increasingly right-wing. The Netanyahu government has embraced policies that are at odds with what many American Jews would like to see in Israel. You know, lots of increased violence in the West Bank, very heavy-handed tactics in Gaza, just lots of kind of support of Israel's most conservative religious population. And then, you know, but that has spread to Republicans now as well. And I think that is a reflection of the kind of isolationist sentiment. You know, MAGA is supposed to be America first. And is it really America first to kind of prosecute this faraway war that's raising gas prices and at least doesn't seem to have any real tangible benefit that Americans can kind of like see and feel? And so, it's really driven by age as well. And I think that's also why it's cut across party lines more. Lindsey Graham is such a good example, but, you know, Joe Biden, Nancy Pelosi, Chuck Schumer, some of the other hawkish Republicans, these are older people whose memories of Israel date back to, you know, maybe even its founding in 1948, and certainly like the Yom Kippur War and the Arab-Israel War. And so Israel was kind of seen back then as like kind of a weak country that needed America to survive. Whereas if you were born in the 90s, your only memories of Israel are that of a much stronger country that's, you know, very harsh on the Palestinian population and more of a giant and very influential in American politics. So I think these, you know, not having those older memories has really changed. Older people and younger people see the country very differently and what America's role should be.
0: But, you know, the lobby group AIPAC has played a big role in the U.S. political landscape for years. Just remind us who that group is and what position it finds itself in now.
1: Yeah, so they are a huge lobbying group. They're supposed to be they say that they're bipartisan. I think that has really, I think they mostly support Republicans, but they donate, of course, in a wide swath of races, but they basically lobby for pro-Israel causes and they throw a lot of money around in races. And I think so far this year, we've seen mixed results on that. In Michigan, it's a bit of a mixed bag, and you know, they're continuing to give a lot of race, and there's a race between Abdul Sayed and Haley Stevens. Abdul Sayed is a more kind of like progressive DSA, or sorry, Democratic Socialist guy that the AIPAC and kind of pro-Israel causes find very, you know, they don't want to see those candidates gain strength. But lots of Democrats are distancing themselves from AIPAC this time around, folks who used to take money from them, someone like Cory Booker in New Jersey, for example, and lots of Democrats who have also ambitions in 2028 have been very clear to say that you know, even someone like Rahm Emanuel, who's known as very pro-Israel, has said, you know, I don't need to worry about it. They're not going to be giving any money to me. And I think as these Democrats are increasingly critical of the Israeli government, you know, they are finding themselves at odds with that group. But it's even if that's the case, it's a very, very influential and deep pocketed political organization that can throw its weight around in races.
0: Just before you go, then, just going back to the U.S.-Israel relationship, what are you looking for in the days and months then to sort of get an indication of where it's headed?
1: I think that the tension will really heat up in the coming months because There are the midterms here where I think lots of candidates in Democratic races, but also Republican races will talk about Israel. It will be a big subject on the campaign trail. And, you know, having reported from Israel, like the Israeli press is very attuned to all of that stuff. And it comes up in their media and they're watching it closely. And then on the Israeli side, Netanyahu is going to re-election in October. And as the election season heats up there, he usually in the run-up to his race to appeal to his right-wing base often makes proclamations about things he's going to do in the West Bank or Gaza or whatever that can be pretty inflammatory in the American political conversation. So I think that we will see more tension. And of course, because this war is very, there's no clear strategy of how it will end. I think, you know, we might see more frustration with Israel as a result.
0: Yeah. Okay. Felicia Schwartz, thank you very much for spending time with us. I appreciate it.
1: Thanks so much for having me.
0: Felicia Schwartz is Politico's diplomatic correspondent, and she is in Washington, D.C. I'm Rebecca Zanbergen, and this is The Current. The Polaris Music Prize celebrates the best Canadian album in any genre based on artistic merit alone. This year's shortlist is out, and Begonia is on it for her latest album, Fantasy Life. The album also earned Begonia her first Juno Award for Adult Alternative Album of the Year. From Winnipeg, this is Begonia with Morning by Your Side.

This is your Environment Canada weather update. I'm Sarah Blackmore. For St. John's and vicinity and the Avalon Peninsula today, the story is drizzle. High of around 17 or 18. Northwest winds gusting to around 20 near noon. For Clarenville all the way over to the Bay of Exploits, the story is drizzle as well. Highs are around 15 degrees. Northwest winds gusting to 40. And it's drizzle for the interior as well. Highs are 20 degrees around Buchans. On the south coast, you guessed it, it's drizzle. The humidex could reach 25 around Bjorn and Kinnegra today. Then on the west coast, it starts to clear off late this afternoon. So for Portabasque and vicinity, as well as Bay St. George, mix of sun and cloud, clears in the afternoon. Humidex values around 25, 26. And then on the northern peninsula, it's drizzle this morning, then clearing in the afternoon. Highs are around 18 to 23, except possibly a bit higher with the humidex and a bit higher inland. For Labrador City and Wabush, there's a risk of thunderstorms late this afternoon today. Highs around 21 degrees. For Churchill Falls and vicinity, a few showers.

0: Today, we continue the latest season of Someone Knows Something. Host David Ridgen is investigating the disappearance of Canadian expat Jacqueline Ferland-Smith. She went missing in a tourist town in Costa Rica 5 years ago. David has spoken with her husband, Sebastian, and is tracking down people who may have seen her on the night she disappeared. Here is episode 5.
1: Sitting at the side of the road here in a little town in the mountains. Took me a couple hours to get here. Got up at 5 early morning, sitting in front of a mega superstore, waiting for a guy named Keith to get here. Keith is another Canadian who used to live in Coco, used to be a chef at the Coco Nuts restaurant. And he may have seen Jacqueline in the days, or on a day, after she disappeared from her house.
2: Sebastian suggested 3 people I talked to who he says saw Jackie after she left their house on the evening of August 17th, 2021. I've already spoken to Oro, who was returning with her husband from the San Jose airport, and I still need to find a waitress named Carol, who worked at a restaurant in Playa Coco. And then there's Keith, a chef who worked at Coconuts, who should be arriving any minute now.
1: My difficulty with sightings, if Jacqueline was seen in downtown Coco by anybody, including Keith, why didn't many people see her in downtown Coco? Just heading across to see this dude. Pretty noisy spot here. It's okay. Hey.
3: Hey, how are you?
1: How are you? Nice to see you, Keith. Thanks for doing this.
2: Keith is from Kitchener, Ontario, and says he's been here in Costa Rica for 17 years, working mostly in kitchens. He's now a cook at a brew pub type place in Bihagua, about a 2-hour drive inland of Playa Coco. Keith's in a light gray baseball cap with a red maple leaf, gray sweat top, and black tartan pattern shorts.
1: Okay, so just tell me who you are as we go here and how you kind of fit into the story here.
3: Yeah, they were both customers at the restaurant I worked at. I worked at Coconuts.
1: Oh, okay. You were a chef or a cook?
3: Yeah. Okay. And they would always come in.
1: Sebastian and Jacqueline?
3: Yeah, both of them would always be in there talking.
1: Okay.
3: One day I saw on the cash register, there was a flyer saying she was missing.
1: Okay.
3: And I said, hey, that's those people that come in here all the time.
1: Okay, so you knew what she looked like. You knew that the person who was with Sebastian, you knew that she was Jacqueline and that what she looked like.
3: Yeah. Exactly.
1: So then, like, how is it that you made this sighting?
3: I would just stand in front of the back of the liquor store after work and I have a drink. So I was just having my drink there and I saw this girl walk across the street. He pulled up in a car.
1: Who did?
3: Sebastian.
1: Oh.
3: And started asking me questions and all this and... Have you seen her? People have said they've seen her around here. Oh, no, I saw this crazy girl walking around here. Because that could be her. I'm like, she had blonde curly hair, though.
1: So the person you saw was not Jacqueline?
3: No, because it was blonde curly hair.
1: Quite tightly curled?
3: Yeah.
2: So Keith didn't see Jacqueline after all. But he does offer his opinions about Sebastian at the time.
3: And Sebastian was saying, well, if it was wet, we could have got out of the shower, it would have been curly. Apparently this girl had been down there and they said, yeah, she was a little crazy, but her parents came and took her back home.
1: And so Sebastian was the first person to come and ask you if you'd seen her around?
3: Yeah.
1: Okay.
3: Yeah.
1: Okay. And did he ask you any other questions about her or just say that could be her and then leave?
3: That was pretty much it. Just that could be her. Kind of talked a little bit. I'm like, how are you doing? Any luck? He's like, no. I think there was about 3 or 4 people that had said they saw her at the liquor store where I was, and they saw her walking down towards the beach, which was the same direction this girl was going in.
2: This other woman that Keith saw is allegedly named Jocelyn. I have seen a photo of her, and while she has similarities with Jackie in her slimness and her hair color, even height, Jocelyn has a large tattoo on her hand, curly hair, and her face is not Jackie's. Despite that, Jocelyn was the subject of some mistaken identity sightings in the aftermath of Jackie's disappearance. Jocelyn was seen drinking around Playa Coco in the bars and on the beach. Keith wonders why Jackie

0: wouldn't have been seen if she was in fact in Coco after she disappeared.
1: And if there's a picture at the Coconuts Bar and she walked by the Coconuts Bar where she'd always go in to drink.
2: Yes.
1: And nobody noticed?
2: Yeah. Yeah.
1: That kind of odd to me.
2: Did you hear anything else in the aftermath about stories, you know, I'm not talking about rumors, but any kind of credible stories about what might have happened to her or anything like that?
1: No. Okay. No.

0: Hola, Carol. Yo me llamo María José.
1: Carol is the last of the three people Sebastian told me had seen Jackie after she disappeared from the house on August 17th, 2021. Carol, a local, used to work at the Santorini restaurant in Playa Coco. Hello, Carol. We're talking to people who say they saw Jackie after she disappeared. We were told you saw her. Yes, I thought I had seen her. I used to work at a restaurant called Santorini. It's in Playa Coco Centro. They would always come eat there. Always a couple that looked in love and relaxed. On the day I saw her, I had gone to the liquor store to buy some cookies and some snacks to share with my co-workers. So I was at the register paying, and I looked toward the door and thought I saw her. Carol sees someone she thinks is Jackie waiting outside. Since I recognized her, I greeted her with a wave, just a simple hand wave, but when I went outside, she was no longer there.
0: Ella te saludó de regreso.
2: Ella me sonrió. Ella me sonrió.
1: Did she say hi back? She smiled at me. The all-important question is, if this was Jackie, when was this sighting? I honestly don't remember exactly, but I saw her alone that day, like standing at the liquor store by herself. I didn't see her with her husband. When some days later, Carol sees a Facebook post about Jackie going missing, she messages Colleen and Gordon and tells them she might have seen Jackie and mentions that there is video surveillance at the store. They should check the cameras.
3: The only case, no confirmed sightings.
4: Yeah.
3: No on camera, no confirmed sightings.
1: Police didn't see Jackie on tape. Carol says she went more than once to the store around this time and wonders if the OIJ was looking at the right day. Both Carol and Keith's recollections add up to some great uncertainty. Did Carol see Jackie? Did she see her after August 17th? If Carol saw the same blonde woman that others reported seeing near the liquor store, we now know that it was probably not Jackie. The OIJ file says that they looked into all reports of Jackie being seen, but determined that there were no credible sightings of her after August 17th, stating, these sightings were investigated and discarded. Was the OIJ thorough and meticulous?
5: I received a message personally from a woman who said that they didn't want to give their name because they were afraid. But she said that she personally met Jacqueline at a local bar.
1: Jackie's friend Krista says there was one sighting that seemed very intriguing to her, next to a local watering hole on the beach called Claudio y Gloria's.
5: This woman who sent me the message said that she was there that day and that Jacqueline was sitting with a group of males, one of them being a guy named Michael, and that the woman had introduced herself to Jacqueline. And she said that Jacqueline was sitting there quietly, not much to say, while the guys were like drinking and laughing. And so she said that she introduced herself, and the woman said that her name was Jackie. And she said that Jacqueline said that she was from Canada, and then the Michael guy cut off the conversation. He had said that Jackie was his girlfriend, and then he cut off the conversation between the two women. Now, this would have been before Jacqueline went home for supper, because this was during the day, like around 2 or 3 in the afternoon.
1: Okay. Krista searches for and finds Michael in Coco at the very same bar he was supposedly with Jackie at, and he is questioned.
6: So did Michael say that he saw her?
5: He said that he had seen her running on the beach.
4: But that day?
5: Sorry, no, he said he was not sitting with her that day. But he knew who she was because he had previously seen her running on the beach.
1: To get a definitive answer, I try to call Michael. No answer. Then go through his friends and former employer, but he doesn't want to talk. The former employer, named Janie, does, though. Janie recalls hearing that Michael said the woman was smoking, something Jackie did not do. And he said that the woman wasn't Jackie. Michael also said he knew what Jackie looked like because he had seen her running on the beach sometimes in the mornings. Colleen and Gordon, too, spoke to Michael, and he told them that the woman wasn't Jackie. And the woman sounds to me to be the same woman people were mistaking for Jackie at the time. Another case of mistaken identity.
4: I was going to see a guy named Frank Evans here in Playa Coco. It turns out he lives just down the street from where I'm staying. And Frank's somebody who knew Jacqueline and Sebastian. Knew them quite well, I guess. And Sebastian gave me Frank's name as a sort of character reference. So I'm going to walk up on him here.
6: David?
4: Yeah, hey.
6: Can you sit there or not?
4: Anywhere you like, man. It's good. How are you doing? Thanks, Frank, for meeting me.
6: I'm doing well, thanks. Okay, I'm gonna have a drink. Do you want something?
4: No, I'm fine. Just go ahead, Frank, yeah.
1: Frank is relaxed and tropically clothed, balding with a big smile and bushy eyebrows. There's a Guinness Book-sized collection of booze lined up behind him on a shelf.
4: I guess I wanted to talk to people that know Sebastian and can talk about him and their relationship and what was going on with them. And there's a lot of opinions, yeah. You know.
6: Well, everybody, you know, like I know there was a lot of condemnation at the outset and there was a lot of suspicion that he was involved. But I've known him literally when he first arrived in Costa Rica, you know. The guy's got a heart of gold. Mm. I mean, no question. Jackie, when I met her, everything seemed pretty normal. Like we would share meals here, and often I would be invited to go to wherever they were living, and we'd have a meal together. And then it just started getting further and further and further apart, and there was less socialization. And both of them were athletic, and, you know, out doing paddle boarding and surfing and whatever they could do. So you never saw them apart.
4: Right.
6: They were always like attached at the hip. I saw it always as a very positive, you know, nice relationship. And I got along with him very well, and I got along with her very well. And I was just like friggin' blown away when, you know, Sebastian calls me and says, like, Jackie's missing. I was like, what? Mm-hmm. You know, I haven't seen her for whatever it was, 2 days, whatever he told me at that time. Mm-hmm. And I think, what do you mean, missing?
4: Yeah.
6: You know, like, you just don't grasp that. And
4: do you remember the date that he called you?
6: God, no. No.
4: How many days afterwards it might have been?
6: No.
4: Okay.
6: No. I mean, it was several days after, but I saw him probably a week and a half, 2 weeks after, and he came here. And I mean, the guy is skinny anyway, and like he was like
4: really
6: so
4: skinny.
6: So I made him sit down and eat.
4: Oh.
6: And I forced him to have food because he hadn't been eating, he hadn't been sleeping, and you know, he's very particular about what he eats anyway. But he was totally devastated. I mean, just you could see it in his face, you could see it in his physical being. He wanted to resolve whatever the hell it was.
1: It's clear that Frank has known Sebastian for a long time and considers him a friend. His perspective on Sebastian aligns closely with Sebastian's girlfriend, Lorraine's point of view, a man of concern and care.
6: We would go on search trips, and we would drive around the neighborhood. We'd drive into all the little barrios, and, you know, have you seen this person? We had a picture of Jackie, and
7: bars or whatever?
6: Everything. We went everywhere. We went all up and down the beach. We talked to all the homeless people, you know, and we're thinking, you know, somewhere there's got a piece of clothing. There's got to be
7: something,
6: some trace, you know. The fact that she left her belongings behind, very odd. And
7: like her phone and her ring.
6: Yeah, like, you know, that to me struck me as, I don't want to be found. So there's no phone to trace me by. There's no other way of, you know, tracking me down. And there was so much speculation that many of the people suspected that Sebastian was involved in some, you know, bad dealings with her, but never saw them fight.
7: Did he ever mention anything about pushing or like an argument escalating? Or?
6: I have never heard that that happened. I can't imagine that Sebastian would do that. I think he may restrain. So if he's being hit, he's going to grab her hand and, you know, stop her from hitting him. But I understood that she was aggressive. But again, it's what Sebastian told me.
7: Yes.
6: I never saw it.
7: Yeah, of course. Did he ever tell you, or did you ever know Jackie to have left at other times and stormed off? Or?
6: No. No, that's the only time that I had heard that she had just gone poof.
7: Yeah.
6: You're in Nicaragua and nobody knows who the heck you are, or you're in Panama and nobody knows who the heck you are. And you can disappear pretty easily, I guess, if you want to.
1: The OIJ file says that the General Directorate of Immigration reviewed Jackie's migration movements, and it was determined that she did not leave the country. And the Canadian Embassy confirmed that Jackie did not enter Canada.
6: I never had an inkling that there was any hostility from Sebastian's side to Jackie, and I never saw anything on Jackie's side towards him. Hmm. They seemed always to be a happy couple, you know?
7: And Jackie herself was pretty strong, would you say?
6: I would say she was very athletic, very attractive girl, and I just feel quite honestly that there's no way that he could have done something malicious towards Jackie. I mean, if he wanted to, just walk. Mm-hmm. You know, he's got lots of resources. He's a smart guy. You know.
7: One credible thing is accident or something. Some accident happens, but...
6: And somebody's hiding it. You know, it's possible.
7: I mean, and we don't really know what we don't know. And speculating about it is stupid because it doesn't get you anywhere. So facts are important.
6: My experience and my gut feeling was, you know, seeing him afterwards and the reaction and then the physical change, you know, that would not be the norm if you were involved in something wrong, right? He was trying everything from my point of view to try and find her.

0: morning.
1: Hey, Pete, it's Dave Ritten.
2: I reach Pete on the phone only after I leave Costa Rica. Pete's an American who owns and runs several businesses in the Playa Coco area, including the Coconuts Bar. He knew Sebastian and Jackie, and he says they would come into his bar regularly.
1: And did you talk to them as sort of friends or just customers?
0: Friendly acquaintances, yeah, I definitely knew them and talked to them. We weren't close. I didn't have them over at the house for dinner or anything like that, but friendly customers. He was always pretty mild, you know, very calm, and she was very bright and bubbly, and she liked to talk with kind of whoever wanted to talk with her is how it felt like. She was very open and just a bright person is what it seemed like. And he was kind of the opposite. He was friendly, but not nearly as, he was always like, I don't know how you put it, just one mode, you know, monotone, very mild. This happened again at Coconuts at my restaurant, also on the main street in front of a lot of people, at least two times that they had gotten in very, very heated arguments. And I would say she was the one who was physically upset and was leaving. She seemed to be the one who was more angry. He was always very calm. So I think it was really three times that I saw them get into serious arguments. And it was that third time at Coconuts where they were really screaming at each other. Remember, she was outside the bar yelling at him inside.
1: Okay. And did he ever come and talk to you about anything in particular? Or did he ever come? Oh, okay. So tell me about that.
0: So after she went missing, this is where it got strange for me. If my wife went missing, I would be devastated. I'd be doing everything I could to find her. And the behavior that I got from him was not that. It was very much like, I don't want all this attention on me. I don't want this to, you know, it's almost like I just want it to be over with. It certainly didn't seem that he had the demeanor of, someone who just lost the love of their life is how I felt. And then it was maybe 4 months after she went missing that he got in touch with me, and he wouldn't text it. He said, I need to have a phone call with you. And I have a few missed phone calls from him in my contacts. So I look back to see if there was any written message about this. But then I had remembered, my wife reminded me, he wanted to meet with me in person. So I was at Coconuts one day, and the meeting was very nonchalant. It wasn't something we had planned, and we just happened to see each other. He was just there having beers, and he said, hey, can I talk to you? And he said, hey, I'm looking for a job for my girlfriend. And that kind of caught me off guard.
2: This request from Sebastian would have been about 4 months after Jackie disappeared, and this girlfriend is not Lorraine.
0: Maybe he just means a friend of his that, you know, no, he meant a romantic girlfriend that was living in Tamarindo, I guess. She wanted a job at my restaurant, but she wasn't legal. I don't know. I remember being really just uncomfortable. And he had been drinking. This girl that he described was, you know, if he said she was Venezuelan or Nicaraguan, but he was like proud. It was like, I'm sleeping with this new girl down in Tamarindo and she wants to come move in with me and I need to find her a job up here. And I keep taking my moped back and forth to Tamarindo. And it was like a joke. He's like, I don't want to keep driving my moped back and forth. I want her to come up here and work somewhere, you know, nearby. This girl is not the one who he's living with now, by the way. It was a different girlfriend. I never met her. I never got back to him, of course. It was just so shocking that he would even ask that.
2: Sebastian tells me that this conversation with Pete did happen, and I hope to get into more detail from him on this if I can. So here's what we know. Jackie Ferland Smith disappeared sometime after leaving her appointment with her physiotherapist Tatiana in Tamarindo, Costa Rica on August 17th, 2021. Jackie left upset, and messages I've been shown by Sebastian from across that afternoon show this. Jackie was diagnosed with schizoaffective disorder and reportedly was not taking any medication at this time. She suffered from serious symptoms exacerbated by stress or in social situations that included paranoia, delusions, and depression. I think Jackie was likely the one who used her credit card between 6 and 7 p.m. at the surf shop, but I can't be 100% on it. After that, the information gets even hazier. Jackie might have been seen arriving at the Cacique development by Michael, the gate guard, between 6:30 and 7:30 p.m., waving hello, but we cannot confirm that date. Sebastian says he looked for Jackie in Tamarindo, but he didn't go to the clinic she was at. Sebastian has multiple stories about what he did when he arrived back in Playa Coco area that evening. He ate supper at home, or ate out. He saw Jackie first, then left, and returned, or he only saw her when he returned from supper at the Palms restaurant. Then there was an argument, a fight, back at the house. The order of events there is also unclear to me. After, Sebastian says Jackie walked out, leaving her phone and ring behind. A neighbor says she saw Jackie in a taxi that night around 8 p.m., is positive she did now, despite being initially unsure in the months immediately afterward. But no taxi driver or dispatcher remembers picking Jackie up or hearing of her being in a red cab that night. And I couldn't reproduce seeing anyone in a car under similar conditions. Then there's the fight that night, the punch in the face Sebastian says he got from Jackie. People noticed scratches and a scar on him in the following days, and the stories about that seem variable. How did he get them? Jackie's parents say Sebastian pushed Jackie. He says it didn't happen that way, though Jackie's texts suggest that he could be unpredictable. Others who know Sebastian well say he has a heart of gold. Sebastian says there is a video of Jackie leaving that night. There isn't. He says that there are people who saw Jackie. Keith didn't see her, Carol might have, but the date is unclear, and many saw a different person that was not Jackie. In fact, there are no confirmed sightings of Jackie anywhere after August 17, 2021, according to police documents. All of it adds up to questions that I need to take back to Sebastian. I need to talk to him again.
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1: The Commonwealth Games are headed to Glasgow, Scotland. Athletes from 74 nations and territories will compete in sports like athletics, swimming, artistic gymnastics, and wheelchair three-on-three basketball. Anything can happen when the level of competition is this high. Don't miss any of the action from July 23rd to August 2nd. 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
2: Imagine being a kid and getting a front row seat to Michael Jordan's first season in the NBA. That's exactly what happened to the award-winning rapper and actor Common. He'll be here to tell you that story, plus what's ahead in season 3 of his TV show Silo.
3: This is CBC News. I'm Sarah Blackmore. Relief is coming for people in St. Mary's. For decades, a horrible stench has plagued the town after its fish sauce factory was abandoned in the early 2000s. Nearly a million liters of fermenting sauce were left behind, but now relief as cleanup has begun. CBC's Laura Howells reports.
4: Thick brown sludge gushes out of a huge vat.
5: Worst smell you ever smelt in your life, times that by 100.
4: Rotting fish sauce, decades old. Finally, now, being taken away.
6: A bit emotional. A lot of time went into this project. Too much.
4: Mayor Steve Ryan watched the first truckload drive away. He's worked years for this moment. The smell has plagued his town of around 300 people, described at times as unbearable. The Atlantic Seafood Sauce Company opened this factory in 1990, but it was abandoned roughly a decade later, leaving more than 100 vats of rotting sauce behind. There was a stalemate between Ottawa and the province on who would pay for cleanup, and the province recently agreed to pick up the tab.
7: Pete on the floor, this is the liquid. Which
4: inside, lead engineer Glenn Sharp shows how they're mixing the waste with peat to help solidify it. It's then being trucked to Sunnyside's landfill, about 2 hours away, where it'll all be sealed up. It'll take about 200 truckloads, expected to be done by October. But before it gets better,
7: we expect the smell to get considerably worse.
4: But for now, a day of relief in a town that's been holding its breath for more than two decades. Laura Howells, CBC News, St. Mary's.
3: In international news, authorities in Spain and France say their wildfire crises have stabilized but remain far from over. Still, the headway in containing the fires is enough to let some evacuees return home. Ross Cullen has more.
8: I'm here at an evacuation centre in the city of Bordeaux, and the numbers here are actually starting to reduce. More and more villages are being declared fire safe, and so increasing numbers of people who've been essentially living here for several days now are able to return home. The main focus on Wednesday, however, is going to be the extreme high temperatures. Highs today of 42 or 43 degrees Celsius, really complicating the efforts of the nearly 3,000 firefighters deployed across the region to try to control the blazes. The ground is very dry. The wind is also set to pick up and change direction, potentially blowing more towards Bordeaux. However, with cooler temperatures expected later in the week, it seems to be it's going to be a crucial 24 to 36 hours now for the firefighters to try to get through this period of very hot weather. Ross Cullen for CBC News, Bordeaux.
3: Russian authorities have charged the founder of the encrypted messaging app Telegram with aiding terrorism. They say Pavel Durov failed to remove channels and bots used by malicious actors. They include Ukrainian intelligence agencies. In one case, Moscow says Kyiv was using a Telegram dating chatbot to recruit Russian saboteurs. Durov was born in Russia but lives in the United Arab Emirates. The charges are the latest move by Russian officials to clamp down on social media platforms. And finally, the number of people killed in yesterday's earthquake in Japan has climbed to 18. Emergency crews are digging through mounds of rubble, hoping to find buried survivors. Workers use heavy machinery at a partially collapsed shopping center near the city of Kumamoto. The mall's operator says at least three people may be trapped under debris, but a primary school about 300 meters away still stands.
9: This teacher says he was sheltering with his students for about 20 minutes after the quake. He says it's chilling to think some of the kids likely would have been inside the mall if classes ended early.

0: Well, that's your news. As for weather for most of the province today, the story is drizzle or showers, except on the west coast of the island. That area will see some clear skies this afternoon. Temperatures across the island are in the mid to high teens, possibly mid-20s in some areas like the south coast. Then in Labrador, there's still a heat warning in effect for Upper Lake Melville and Eagle River. Temperatures may get up to 30 degrees higher with the humidex. And in Labrador West and Churchill Falls, a risk of thunderstorms this afternoon. That's your news and weather. I'm Sarah Blackmore.
1: Hi, I'm Garby Bailey, in for Tom Power. Welcome to Q. Common has always been a thinking man's entertainer. As a rapper, an actor, a writer, he brings head and heart to everything he does. When he was a ball boy for the Michael Jordan-era Chicago Bulls, he learned about work ethic, drive, tenacity. Common dropped by to share stories of the athletes, politicians, and fellow musicians that have influenced him throughout his career, and how his latest acting role, playing a villain in the series Silo, has taught him deep lessons about the human condition. Plus, if you still haven't found your song of the summer, we've got a pretty perfect cruising around in the summer tune for you. It's from Winnipeg's Sunday Club. That's coming up on Q.

0: ever been given some advice that has totally changed the way you see the world and your purpose in it? Rapper, actor, and activist Common came across some of that advice a few years back. Someone asked him, "What are you willing to die for?" And then they said, "Live for that." It's something that's become a North Star for Common whenever he's taking on a new project, from music to memoirs to TV shows and his work with his not-for-profit. Common is always trying to do good in the world and put work out there that helps people understand each other better. And through it all, he's won an Oscar, Emmy, and 3 Grammys. His latest project is the 3rd season of the Apple TV Plus show Silo. It's set in a dystopian future where a community exists in a giant underground silo. Common plays Robert Sims. He's a head of the judicial system in his community. Robert is a bit of a villain in this show. He does whatever he has to at whatever cost to protect his community, which sometimes includes some pretty heinous acts. He's the opposite of who Common is in real life. But Common said that playing him gave him a better understanding of our shared humanity. Ahead of its premiere, Common joined Tom Power to talk about his life and career and what attracted him to this project.
1: How are you? Welcome to the show. How are you doing?
2: Peace, Tom. How are you?
1: I'm not too bad. Congrats on the new season. And I love getting caught up on the show. Congrats on it all.
2: No, I'm really, really excited and inspired by this season of season 3 of Silo. It's like one of my favorite things I've ever done. So this season is outstanding.
1: I got that feeling from when I was reading about you in it. I read that you read the script for this it was like you were on a boat. It was around your birthday and you couldn't put it down. What was it about the story? What was it about the character that really grabbed you?
2: I mean, it was just like, I was intrigued by the mystery of it all. Like when I was reading the scripts initially, you know, like I was like, man, this is incredible, because it was also making me think about like a lot of things that we accept as truth, we don't know where they came from. And it's like, it was like smart and creative, but without being preachy. And so I enjoyed the scripts. I love good reading. I'm about to go to the bookstore after we finish and try to find something I'm really into. Reading, so I loved reading those scripts for Silo.
1: I won't keep you from the bookstore for long, but I think I know what you mean. That like the idea is these folks are living in the silo, and we still don't really know why they're there and what exactly happened. And it can make you think about what are the other things in our society, what are the other things that we have accepted as normal, even if that might keep us down a little bit. We don't think critically about very often.
2: Yeah, and you know I'm from the South Side of Chicago, and some of my inspirations and heroes was Muhammad Ali and Malcolm X and Fred Hampton. And like, these were people that challenged the system. So like, and things that we were told in society, especially because when the system is used to oppress people. And I think, you know, what I noticed in Silo is it was showing how those systems can be used to keep people in the unknown, and how a lot of, you know, governments and powers that be don't want you to know, like, for yourself what knowledge is, and like, you know, like how to be fruitful for your community and like think for yourself. So it is a great examination of power and humanity and how people accept things and how we challenge things too.
3: I take no pleasure in putting you in this position, but not one person is more important than the 10,000 or the thousands to come. I need to know, are you willing to do anything to protect the people of the silo?
1: I'm happy you said humanity there, because I was reading about you and your character. So for people who haven't seen the show yet, your character, Sims, Robert Sims, head of the judicial department in his community, sort of rising through the ranks, sort of caught between his family and sort of the roles put in front of him. Online, you see him called a villain. Online, you see people really understand him. And I've heard you talk about the idea of humanity with this character. And I've heard you talk about how, you know, another part of your life would be visiting prisons and visiting folks in prison and advocating for folks in prison, advocating for prison reform. And I've heard you talk about how you understood this role differently because you have seen that. You have seen that the worst of the people, society might paint them as the worst of people, and you've seen the goodness in there. Can you tell that story? Yes. Am I onto something?
2: Yeah, I mean, for sure, man. I think, you know, I wasn't so keen on going to visit people in prison initially. Not that I didn't care, but it was just like, what am I going to do? Like, what can I do? But I realized I could do something. Just being present, being proximate, I learned so much about life and humanity. And I've met people who've done really tough things, you know, taken lives, and have transitioned their lives into being just some of the most humane and beautiful people that I've met. And it's like, it changed my life. And I can say I met some of the most humane and, you know, most beautiful and most enlightened and wise people ever. And, you know, I think for me, going into prisons gave me another understanding of human beings. Robert Sims is a character, me, Common, Rashid, I usually wouldn't relate to this human being, because he is a true, like, initially is the person that is like working for the government, issuing in everything, enforcing the government and going by the rules. I'm not for that. Like, I'm not for that. Yeah. So, but I came into a better understanding as I played this character. We all have good and bad in us. That's just what it is. But, you know, people can do very, like, do bad acts. We can make bad choices and do bad things, but still be a human being. They are human beings. And like, Robert Sims is a human being. And I'm so glad that in this new season, you get to see the development of that, too.
1: I want to talk to you a little bit about, so for people who are hearing about you as an actor, you've been acting for a really long time, but still known to a lot of people from your music career, from rapping. And when I was doing research on this, I didn't know that before all of that, there was another dream. So your dad was a professional basketball player. You were pretty good. You were a pretty serious player at one point, right?
2: Yeah, I did. I mean, I definitely had a dream of playing basketball in the NBA. My father played ABA for a couple of years.
1: Yeah.
2: And growing up in Chicago, you know, basketball was part of the culture where I grew up, and like, that was a dream. You know, I was a ball boy for the Chicago Bulls.
1: Yeah, so. I read that. What does a ball boy do in, like, you were like 11 years old. What did you do?
2: Yeah, 12. So you go pick up, when they go in the game, you get their warm-ups, fold them up, you prepare, like, you hand them the waters when they come sit on the bench. You wipe the floor as you see ball boys do. You get stuff, some of the uniforms and stuff prepared in the locker room for prior to the game, and after the game, you helping clean up. You know, it's a handy job, but you're in the midst of greatness. I was there when Michael Jordan first came into the league.
1: Yeah,
2: man,
1: yeah.
2: I wanted to
1: ask you about that, because you were there. You started the year before he got there. You were a kid, but what do you remember about Michael Jordan showing up for the first time, like coming to the Bulls?
2: Well, Michael Jordan showed up the first exhibition game, and he had this red radio, and he was playing it in a locker room. He was playing this group Houdini, and he was playing a rap song, and the general manager who actually gave me the job, gave me my job, his name is Rod Thorne, he told him, Michael, no, we can't, you know, you can't play that like that in here. And after the first exhibition game, Mike could play whatever he wanted after that. Like, he could play, you know, because he, you could see how his greatness was there. Like, this is what this dude was about to be. And what I observed, without even, like, I wasn't, like, sitting there like, okay, this is the steps to greatness. But what I saw was somebody who was committed at the highest level. I saw somebody who developed themselves, and not only in their game, but also his professionalism. I saw somebody who just was determined and like, unapologetic about being like, I am here to win, and I'm going to do whatever it takes to win. And, you know, I didn't get to see him hanging out, but I knew, you know, he still was a young man enjoying himself. But like I said, he was ultimately focused. And along with that, you know, I got to, you know, because I was the visiting team's ball boy. I worked for the Bulls, so I would be in their locker room, but I would work the visiting team. So I'm meeting Magic Johnson and Isaiah Thomas and Larry Bird and Dr. J, all these greats. So,
1: did you end up meeting Michael Jordan later when you were Common, like when you were famous, and going like, hey, I was your ball boy? Did he have any memory of it?
2: I mean, he didn't remember, but he tried not to like disregard it. But my friends, you know, they were like, ah, yo, you know, they take it to the extreme. Like, Mike, he used to wipe your sweat up and pick up your jock, you know, like, you know, they want to be funny, you know, like they, my friends were saying that to Michael. He like, oh, cool out, it's common. But I was just more or less so excited because he attended one of my shows in Chicago at the House of Blues. And Michael was up in the balcony watching my performance. And I was like, I cannot believe this, man. Mike is here. And I didn't point him out to the crowd into my second to last song. And when I did that, nobody paid attention to me for the rest of the show. So
1: just doing that, yeah, the whole time.
2: They're looking up at the balcony. So, it was, you know, but I'm just, you know, I was grateful to be able to meet him as an adult. And, you know, he showed me love, even though he saw me playing the celebrity game. And I did really good, to be honest, celebrity basketball game. And he was like, yo, you need to stick to rapping and acting. I was like, wait, bro, I did all right in this game.

0: That's Common with B, the title track from his critically acclaimed 2005 album. I'm Garvey Bailey. You're listening to Q. You're in the middle of Tom's conversation with award-winning rapper, actor, and activist Common. They've been talking about the new season of the TV show Silo, which is streaming now on Apple TV+. They've also been talking about Common's start in Chicago as a ball boy for the Bulls during Michael Jordan's first year on the team, and how being in that proximity to greatness shaped him. Common has spent a lot of his life around great talent. He's worked with everyone from J Dilla to Lauryn Hill to Questlove. Tom wanted to know if they all had that Michael Jordan-esque discipline in Common, and that's where the conversation picks up.
1: Yes, I would say it's out of every all those that you just named, the Miss Lauryn Hills, Erykah Badus, Questloves, Pharrells, you know, Denzel Washington's.
2: Really?
1: Morgan Freeman's. You also notice something that's really special about them too. It's like something that you like is a God-given gift. It's like you feel that. But then you see the work that they put in to really for that result to like manifest, because it's some people who've been given that gift that don't put the work in and you don't see those results. But these are the gifted ones who said, I am going to put the work into this. And I've seen each and every one of them. Like, I've seen Questlove be in the studio all night working on stuff, falling asleep on the drum. I've been in a studio session where Questlove fell asleep on the drums and still was playing.
2: Is that true? Is
1: that
2: right?
1: That's a true statement, bro. It wasn't his own beat as we wanted, but it was still like moving, and we could see. We was like, "Yo, I'm here." This dude's asleep, but he was still like, you know, like so. It's that type of commitment. Like I was just telling someone about how Miss Lauryn Hill, man, like she was in the height of Fugees, and she came and worked on a song for me. And like it's called Retrospect for Life on my third album. She like really worked with me to get this song to the highest level. We both were diligent in making sure it was going to be as great as possible. It was a very serious song. It was about abortion, and we went through different ideas, and she came to the studio, and this is the height of the Fugees and you know, like she was one of the busiest people in the world, but she came and worked and then directed the video and made sure all these details were right. And I always tell her jokingly, but it's truthful, she was kind of like my first acting teacher, and in a way that I had to act in that video, and I was so nervous, man. I was super nervous, and she started telling me these different things to do, and just she was like, well, what's your name, you know? And I was like, Rashid. She was like, okay, that's how you, like, this is how your dialogue should be coming out. It should be as natural as that. And she started coaching me into it. So her skill level is discipline in many different art forms.
2: Man, it just makes me think that, like, in addition to working with these like greats, and again, being one of the greats yourself, we didn't even talk about John Legend. We didn't talk about the record you guys did together, Glory, that won the Academy Award. Won it, you know, it got you the EGO, the EGA. you're missing the T, the ego.
1: Missing the T, man.
2: But I'm here, Tom. You know, T. That counts.
1: That's somewhere. I'm getting closer, right?
2: Can you talk to me a little bit? I heard, if you don't mind, I heard a lovely story about how that song came together, and you talking a little bit about how songs, you love when songs can transport you elsewhere. I've heard people talk about how they've had that experience listening to that song, but I know it came from somewhere pretty honest to you.
1: Yes. So I was a part of the film Selma as an actor.
2: Yeah.
1: And it impacted my life so much working with Ava DuVernay. And it was really the first time I was on a set where a lot of the head of the departments were black people, or black. It was the director of photography, Bradford Young, just these talents. So it was like a spirit there, but also just like getting to represent the women and men who fought for us to be able to vote in America.
2: And they would, like, they would show up too, right? I remember I talked to Stephon James, who is, and he was telling me the story about, like, he was playing John Lewis. John Lewis came to the set.
1: John Lewis came to the set. Ambassador Andrew Young came to the set. This was like, I got to talk eventually to Diane Nash, who was the one who played my wife. Tessa Thompson played Diane Nash, who was playing my character's wife. So this was bigger than just getting to work on a film. It was like, this was life-changing and life-enhancing. So I was truly affected by this. And, you know, when we finished this film...
2: I don't mean to interrupt you. Do you mind telling me how you were affected by it? Like, were you affected by it because these legends are here in real life? I'm affected?
1: Well, I think it started with just studying what the work they did and how diligent and how smart and how much they sacrificed. You know, we sat around at a rehearsal for the first rehearsal for Selma, and Ambassador Andrew Young, who was Dr. King's right-hand man, he was the younger of the crew that was doing all this work. But Ambassador Andrew Young, he sat there at the table and said, "What are you willing to die for? Live for that." He said, "We were willing to die for freedom, justice, and equality. So we live for it every day. We live for it." That affected me because I felt like I was, as Common, putting out conscious music, putting out music that's uplifting. I had my foundation, the Common Ground Foundation. I'm doing some of the work, like, to help people. I'm out there. But I felt like I could do more. It made me want to do more. It made me understand that, like, as much of an effort and structure that I put into my music career and acting career, like, meaning I'm working on this stuff every day, I have to put something towards the activism every day and also have a team that's strategizing. Because I saw how smart they were putting music in the marches, because that affects people, the music. They were bringing certain music. They chose to have teenagers march in Alabama because they knew that the public seeing teenagers being hosed and being, like, beat by police or pushed by police was a different picture. They were very smart and strategic. So all those things affected me, inspired me. And I was told that they were looking at some different artists to do a song for Selma, to do an entitled song. And I was on the phone with my manager at the time, and I was like, "Man, why can't we do something?" Sometimes you gotta listen to what God is giving you, and you do have to. And I was like, "You know, let me get off the phone. I'm about to call John Legend." I just thought about John Legend in that moment and said, "Man, I'm about to see." So I called John, and we he was in London at the time, and I was like, "Listen, I'm a part of this movie Selma. Man, it means a lot. Can we create a song? I don't know if it'll make it or not, but let's submit a song." And he was like, "Yes." I got off the phone and texted him three titles, because these titles came to mind. And the third title was Glory. And he said when he saw the word Glory, the title Glory, he just started thinking of this melody. And he went to the studio. He recorded some, you know, on his voice recorder, and then went to the studio the day he had off and put down some chords and laid the chorus of, you know, "One Day When the Glory Comes," because that melody had hit him as soon as I said glory. And when he said that back to me, I was like, this is that. I had that out of body, like, this thing resonates in, on every level of my being, like this glory song, like his hook. And I remember I was leaving the memorial for my father, and I was like, "Man, I'm about to go write this." So I flew back to LA and wrote it, and I started writing. And I just tried to go with the spirit. I played it over the phone for Ava DuVernay, the director. She said, "Oh, hold up. She's like, this is what? She's like, where are you? I said, I'm at this studio. I was less than five blocks from where they were editing. She was in the editing room. I took the song over there.
2: No way.
1: They put it in the movie. They put it in the movie right then and there to see how it would feel. You know, but that's for me, Tom, that's one of those stories for me, or experiences where, you know, like I keep saying, you got to listen to God and listen to yourself, which is a God in you, too. And also, when things got higher purpose, it's going to happen, man. You know, it ain't, you can't stop it. It's going to happen.

That song will always give me chills. A bit of the song Glory by Common and John Legend. Before that, part one of Tom Power's conversation with Common. Coming up after the break, more with him. He'll talk about an awkward moment between himself and Oprah that was caught on camera as he was accepting an Oscar. Don't go anywhere.

0: This is your Environment Canada weather update. I'm Sarah Blackmore. For St. John's and vicinity and the Avalon Peninsula today, the story is drizzle. High of around 17 or 18. Northwest winds gusting to around 20 near noon. For Clarenville all the way over to the Bay of Exploits, the story is drizzle as well. Highs are around 15 degrees. Northwest winds gusting to 40. And it's drizzle for the interior as well. Highs are 20 degrees around Buchans. On the south coast, you guessed it, it's drizzle. The Humidex could reach 25 around Buren and Kenegra today. Then on the west coast, it starts to clear off late this afternoon, so for Port-au-Basque and vicinity, as well as Bay St. George, mix of sun and cloud, clears in the afternoon. Humidex values around 25, 26. And then on the northern peninsula, it's drizzle this morning, then clearing in the afternoon. Highs are around 18 to 23, except possibly a bit higher with the humidex and a bit higher inland. For Labrador City and Wabush, there's a risk of thunderstorms late this afternoon today. Highs around 21 degrees. For Churchill Falls and vicinity, a few showers this afternoon. There is a risk of thunderstorms there too. For Upper Lake Melville and Eagle River, that heat warning is still in effect today. Humidex values could reach 33, and there's a chance of showers in the afternoon. Then on the north coast, it's a little bit cooler. A few showers in Nain and a high of 13. Then as we go down the coast, it gets warmer again. For Rigolet as well as Cartwright and Black Tickle, Humidex values could reach 29 today. And then down around the Straits, it's more like temperatures in the high teens. And that's your weather. I'm Sarah Blackmore.
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0: and it ended up winning Common and John Legend an Academy Award for Best Original Song. And in all of the commotion when their names were called as their peers were congratulating them, Oprah went in for a high five. And Common, well, Common left her hanging. It became this viral clip, and Tom wanted to ask all about it. That's where their conversation picks up.
1: Can you tell us about the high five when you won the Oscar? For people who don't know, I watched it before I came in.
2: Yeah. So, man, I mean, it's a big night, man. It's a big night, Oscar night. And, man, I'm sitting with my mom and John and I, like, we hoping to win this Oscar. Like, we hoping to win it, man. Like, we definitely want to win this Oscar. We had just performed. And, man, the performance was, like, I don't think up to that date I hadn't been as present in a performance like that in my life. Like, just present. Like, just, like, taking it all in and like, just, man, being grateful. And just, it was there. So they eventually, John Travolta, and it was one other actress who announced us, and they said, yo, the Oscar goes to John Stevens and Lonnie Lynn, which is, my whole name is Lonnie Rashid Lynn. Boom. We get up. People first were like, who is that? And then they saw it was John Legend and me, and they like, oh, they won. Then I'm walking, and I gave, like, David Oyelowo some dap. But for some reason, I didn't see Oprah's, like, hand or my energy. And Oprah had her hand up, and I walked past and left her hanging.
1: I will say John got her. Like, I watched it. He saw her. He got her afterwards, you know?
2: Yeah, thank God, man. Because, I mean, you can't just ignore Oprah, walk past Oprah. But I think it was the moment of seeing David or something. I would have to look back to see who I went straight to, but it was just, you know, it's one of those moments. Thank God, though, I'll say this. Oprah, after that, reached out to me and called me and was like, man, how you feel? Like, that was an amazing experience. She ain't take it personal, thank God.
1: And also, South Side of Chicago.
2: Yes, of course. Chicago, man, I mean, I'm a big up Chicago. We've, from like, I'm going back to Chaka Khan, Earth, Wind & Fire, you know, Maurice White from Earth, Wind & Fire, Curtis Mayfield, to the Jennifer Hudson, to like cultivating the Michael Jordans, the Oprahs, Barack Obamas, Michelle Obama. Like, we got a list, man. Minnie Riperton. We got Herbie Hancock. We ain't playing, man. Like, we got some people.
1: Let me close off this way. You've been really generous with your time. You know, I'm just going to go back to that thing you were kind of the thread of really what we've been talking about the whole time is the idea of, like, humanizing people. Like, you know, in Silo, we were talking a little bit. Let me just see if I can make this connection myself. I don't even know what the question is. Like, in Silo, you were talking to me about this character you're playing who can be seen as a villain, who could be seen as, you know, doing awful things on behalf of the government. But what was interesting to you about him was that you showed, like, there is no such thing as, like, an evil person. There's right. Goodness in there. There's goodness in there when you have to look for it. And, you know, when we were talking about all those musicians, what were we talking about? Yeah, they're legendary. They're a certain way. Hey, but deep down, there's discipline. There's a lot of goodness there. And what could be more motivating than the civil rights movement in that moment to look at, say, like, these are humans. We are human beings. We deserve the respect of human beings. I mean, is that the... This might be reductive. Is that the motivator for you in your career? Is that, like, is there something there? Like, when you look at your career and what's been motivating you, what do you think it might be?
2: I think I realized that at some point that my career has to be in alignment with my purpose in life. And I have found my purpose in life to be to spread light, to be like an expression of God's love, to bring love and joy to people. And I do it most of the time through creative things, because that's what I'm, you know, that's just what I'm passionate about, and that's what I love to do. But I also do it through activism and just humanity, just like

0: the light sometimes is spread just by being able to speak to an individual and be polite and respectful. Light is spread sometimes by just looking out for that, you know, acknowledging that homeless person, you know, in some way or another, or going to the prisons. But then also light is spread by putting out some great music that brings joy to people, yeah. Like brings inspiration, and really showing the humanity that I am not perfect. So I can express my flaws and faults and fears and times that I've been jealous and made mistakes so that other human beings know, hey, this is just what we do. But our goal is to seek God in the highest way. That's my purpose. So I really believe I'm expressing that in my music. And now as an actor, by finding the humanity in each character I play. When my acting teacher, God bless her soul, one of them, Sandra Seacat, told me, hey, Rasheed, you know you can heal people through acting. You can, you know, change people's way of thinking and help change their spirits in ways through acting. I said, oh, well, this is in my purpose then. So I'm like, you know, I felt like even more motivated to do greatness as an actor and be great as an actor. So, yeah, man, I think that was a great question, Tom. Thank you for that.
1: Thank you so much for the conversation today, man. Thanks for the time and congratulations on the new season.
0: Yeah. Thanks a lot, bro. It's been great to talk with you.

0: Resurrection. That's Common with I Used to Love Her. Before that, you heard the rest of Tom's conversation with Common. The new season of Common's TV show Silo is streaming now on Apple TV Plus.
1: Hi, my name is Michael Casehammer. 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
0: Are you someone who attaches feelings to physical things? This is what I'm talking about. Maybe you have a dress that you wore on a really significant day, and now every time you put it on, it brings you joy. Or maybe you have a baby blanket that you've had since childhood that feels like a constant comfort in your life. Maybe it's a lucky penny you carry around in your wallet. It might not make sense to anyone else, but to you, this object is it. It's very important. It holds meaning. Courtney Carmichael from Sunday Club felt this way about her first car, so much so that she wrote a song all about it. Sunday Club are a band from Winnipeg, Manitoba, and they sound like

0: I think you found your song of the summer, right? I kind of feel like this has got to be in the running. It's so good. That's Sunday Club with Camera Shy. You can find that song on their debut self-titled album that's out everywhere right now. Courtney Carmichael and Nikki St. Pierre of Sunday Club join Q guest host Jill Deacon to talk a bit about their record and to set up a song from it. Here's their conversation.
1: Okay, so we're going to play a song from the album in a second. But Nikki, I wanted to ask you before we do about something I heard that you guys did in the process of making this record. You intentionally decided to stop listening to music for about 6 months. Tell me about that. Why did that happen?
2: So it sounds pretty crazy, and we are known for doing taking pretty extreme measures when it comes to our music. And while we were making this record, we got so obsessive, and we do get obsessive about different bands or sounds, that we were chasing our tail. We kept remaking this record over and over and over again. So we brought the record to the mixing floor, where I had started to mix it, and I realized that I had to stop listening to music entirely in order to find what this record actually sounded like. So I spent 5-6 months not listening to music at all while building the record from the ground up in the studio.
1: That must have felt so weird to not listen to any other music, but what did it allow you to really do, just to sort of silence those other sounds? What did that do to being able to tune into your own sound and your aspirations musically?
2: It stripped away our ability to pull from other people. All we had was what we wanted to hear. So it took away any distraction that might have pulled us away from what we really are and what we really sound like.
1: Okay, so we want to play the song Blue Wave. And Courtney, I'm going to ask you to tell me a little bit of the story behind Blue Wave, because I understand it's about a very special car. Tell me all about the car, who maybe we'll call Trudy?
3: Yes, Trudy. She is lovingly named Trudy. It was a 2009 Pontiac Wave, blue in color. So that's kind of where the name comes from, Blue Wave. I think everyone can just relate to having, you know, a really crappy first car and sort of all of the memories that you associate with that car. The car just became symbolic to sort of the nostalgia that I felt as I wrote the song and just sort of combing through memories of making the record. And so I think Blue Wave is like it's really representative of that whole coming of age adolescence theme that our record sort of is about.
1: Break that down for me, because you've got what you're describing as a crappy car that you loved enough to give it a name and write a song about. So explain that contradiction to me. It's sort of a pile of junk, but it's a special pile of junk. How does that symbolize the stuff you're trying to talk about?
3: I think just like through good times and bad times, it was a constant. And it was really sad when I eventually crashed it and like had to say goodbye. It was just this emblem of, you know, growing up, growing pains, feeling sad, feeling happy, just the whirlwind of emotions that it represented at that particular time in my life.
1: Nikki, any special memories of that car, of Trudy, that you can share before we play the song?
2: Definitely. Well, the biggest thing that I remember about Trudy is that you had to roll the windows down.
1: No power buttons here.
2: Oh, yeah.
3: Well, you had to roll them down while driving, too, because once you brought the car up to highway speed, it had this hum or this whistle, like inexplicable. I have no idea where that, nobody in my family could ever figure out where the whistle would come from, but it would be so loud that you would have to roll the window down to like try to stop it from making noise.
1: Which could be problematic in a Manitoba winter.
3: Absolutely.
1: If you're driving at high speed and you got the windows down. Okay, well, let's hear the song named after good old Trudy, or inspired by, I guess, good old Trudy, Blue Wave. Thanks so much for being here, guys.
3: Thank you.
2: Thanks for having us.
1: This is Sunday Club with Blue Wave.

0: Have you ever heard the term the internet's boyfriend? Maybe you've heard it used for men like Ryan Gosling, Pedro Pascal, Charles Melton, Michael B. Jordan. They've all worn the crown at one point or another. The term's usually used to refer to men who people feel are kind of, I don't know, a little sensitive. Maybe they display an unproblematic vulnerability. These days, there's a new kid on the block, Cambridge, Ontario's own Jack Inanen. For those who live online, you might know Jack through his viral TikTok videos. He often plays multiple characters at once who start casual conversations that quickly escalate in absurd and hilarious ways. These days, Jack is an actor. He's been on shows like FX's Adults and the Netflix show Big Mistakes. But earlier this year, Jack posted a video to his own social channels talking to camera, addressing fellow Canadian Jacob Tierney, making his case to be cast on season 2 of the show Heated Rivalry. Fans, well, as fans do, they picked up on the idea, and a full-blown campaign nearly broke the internet. All of a sudden, Jack was thrust into a very intense spotlight. When Tom Power spoke with Jack Inanen at the Banff World Media Festival earlier this year, he asked Jack about how that time of intense attention affected him.
1: So you asked, you kind of like did a big campaign to be on Heated Rivalry, and then you... It didn't happen, and you know, for scheduling and a bunch of stuff, but just like that, just seemed like a lot of attention. That just seemed like a lot of attention on you, and I wonder if you could just talk to me, because I don't know many people who have had that experience, and I want to know if you could just talk to me a little bit about what that was sort of like to have that sort of like amount of. I mean, when I did the last minute Google search before I came in, that's kind of what it was.
2: Yeah, it's.
1: And by the way, don't worry about it. Like if you can't,
2: no, fine. I appreciate it. Well, just on that side, I think it's an incredible show. And I'm really excited to see what they do with that. And yeah, it didn't work out. Yeah,
1: it's a joke. Yeah, that's fine.
2: But I do on the attention thing. That was the most attention I've ever received on anything. And that was definitely an interesting, like, exploration in myself of like my relationship with attention. Cause I'm not a big, and I find that's so contrasting to this world that we live in, where like in the entertainment world where I don't love attention. I like, I'm definitely like much more of an introverted person.
1: And you don't give a lot of hold yourself online, which I really admire.
2: But it definitely, it explored my relationship with attention. And, I was talking to people lately, and I wonder if this is a Gen Z thing too, where it's an interesting balance between wanting to, I think there's an innate, like any performer, there's like an innate wish to be revered for your work or to be appreciated for your work.
1: Yeah.
2: And
1: for
2: balance
1: to
2: that.
1: Land on somewhere.
2: Yeah. And for it to land, like those are the kind of the three things I see. For your work to have genuine impact and your art to be impactful to people.
1: Yeah.
2: There's a selfish desire to be revered and people appreciate what you do. And then there's this opposing force of anonymity and like a very human aspect of desire for anonymity or for personal things to be personal and just it's strange to be talked about by many people is something I'm learning. Like as you said, like I haven't been acting for so long and that's definitely something that has been new to me.
1: Man, especially if the OCD thing. I mean, like, I think the reason I can't do it is I don't know where I am with it now, but like pretty rough anxiety, panic attacks and that kind of stuff. And I just found like, it was like, if I wanted to trigger that, I could just go on social media. Mm-hmm. If you have any of that stuff too, I can imagine you gotta be careful with it. You know?
2: Yeah. I think it weirdly, it can be triggering to all that, but I think, the more it happens, the more, the better I deal with it. And that honestly,
1: exposure.
2: Yeah. In a weird way, it's been exposure therapy in a way.
1: When I was telling people I was talking to you, people were really excited about it because they said to me, you're going to love him. He's very, very Canadian.
2: Okay.
1: And I found that, I've been doing the show for 10 years now. And I found that when Canadian actors would come on in sort of the early days, there was sort of like a, like a they couldn't waitness to go to the US, and they would, and they would often say things to me like, well, what's the big difference? You know, like, why do I have to, you know, but you seem very proud of it. Deeply. You seem to talk about it and you seem to embrace it, not in sort of like a cliched way, in your career and in your roles. Does it feel like a different, I guess you can't compare it with anything, but does it feel like a different time where you can embrace your Canadian-ness in this industry a bit more?
2: I think so. I think Canada's just having an incredible moment on the media front in so many ways. Like there's incredible projects and like, again,
1: Heat of Rivalry and Schitt's Creek and
2: Schitt's Creek, Dan Levy did with Big Mistakes, a lot of Canadian DNA in that. It's the Nirvana, the band, the show, the movie.
1: Yeah, yeah.
2: A lot of really, really, really cool stuff. We were talking North of North, like really cool Canadian stories coming out. But it is interesting because I think as a Canadian, I think a lot of my identity as a Canadian was contrasted to who we aren't compared to the United States. And I think that in my head, we're quite similar. And then it wasn't until moving to New York, I was like, oh, we're so different. And there are so many, I do have a deep pride for Canada and I deeply love Canada and I was born here and I'm going to die here. And I love the people here so much. And I love the culture. Like there really is nothing like it. I thought we were so much more similar to the States until I moved to the States and I was like, oh, we're not. And I will always be so deeply proud of all the things that make us unique and make us different. And I think that's something like Office Movers, where I try to explain like what a Toronto man's is to someone from the States. And I'm like, oh, you don't get it. Or like what it's like to be out in Newfoundland. I was like, yeah, it's just like, there's nothing like this. And there's such a moment in Canada and there's so many cool stories being told. And I'm so deeply proud to represent that. And I don't even think I really recognized my Canadianness until I went away and I was like, oh, I'm Canadian to the bones. I'm very proud.
1: You're also potentially the most famous person ever from Cambridge. Have you met Chris Hadfield yet?
2: Chris Hadfield?
1: Yeah.
2: Just through that book signing.
1: Not since.
2: No, I would love to shake his hand.
1: We should do it. You should play him in a show.
2: I would love to play a young Chris Hadfield.
1: You should play young Chris Hadfield.
2: We were just going to say just Chris Hadfield.
1: You should play young Chris Hadfield.
2: Love to. Oh, I would love to. Chris, if you're in the works, I mean, that'd be something.
0: A bit of Tom's conversation with the Canadian actor Jack Inanen. You can watch that full conversation on our YouTube channel. Just search Q with Tom Power. Y'all, that is it for Q today. Tomorrow on the show, you're going to hear from Renelta Arluke. She grew up on the trap line in the Northwest Territories, living a nomadic lifestyle. And that same spirit has carried over into her career as a playwright, a director, and arts leader. She'll tell you about being the first Indigenous woman to direct a play at the Stratford Festival and her new role working at the National Gallery of Canada. That's tomorrow. If you want to reach out to the show, our email is q@cbc.ca. I am Garvey Bailey, sitting in for Tom Power. Catch you next time.

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2: This is CBC News. I'm Sarah Blackmore. A man is facing more charges for intentionally setting a series of fires in St. John's. Last week, the RNC responded to several fires targeting pole lines and communication towers around the city. The man, who was previously charged with arson in connection with two fires from July 20th, has now been charged with two additional counts of arson for fires on the 18th. He will appear in court today. Police say the investigation into other related fires targeting pole lines and communication towers is ongoing. The Food Fishery Committee is renewing its calls for a seven-day food fishery on the south and west coasts of the island. Earlier this year, DFO extended the fishery from 3 to 7 days on the east and northeast coasts starting in July, but kept it at 3 days elsewhere for conservation reasons. Merv Wiseman is chair of the advocacy group, and he says they want the expanded days for the southwest to begin in August and calls it a safety issue. He argues that people will be more inclined to go out in bad weather when they only have 3 days to fish, whereas if they had the whole week, they would have more options to wait for a nicer day.
3: So we're asking the minister to reconsider the decision, to be fair about this and apply the same rationale that was applied on the east coast and the northeast coast with the northern cod. And let's work on this in the interest of safety.
2: Wiseman says safety can't be compromised for conservation, and that the number of fish taken out of the water with commercial bycatch is about 20 to 25 times more than what would be taken out with the food fishery. In national news, some New Brunswick homeowners are calling for better regulations and oversight to protect them from unscrupulous contractors. As Allison McCormick reports, six provinces don't require contractor licensing.
4: You've paid so much money and you're stuck and you have a house that's not livable.
5: Trudy Gallagher and Ken Washburn hired a contractor last year to renovate and add on to their New Brunswick home, but that dream turned into a year-long nightmare, with construction quickly spreading throughout the house, leaving a trail of unfinished work. Washburn says they've handed over more than $250,000 to their contractor, and while some work was done, he speculates only $50,000 is accounted for.
6: It's very common.
5: Claudia Simmons is with the Canadian Home Builders Association of New Brunswick. She says there's contractor licensing, warranty, and training required in British Columbia, Alberta, Ontario, and Quebec. But those same regulations don't exist anywhere on the East Coast. Washburn and Gallagher have taken their complaints to the RCMP. The contractor declined an interview but said he doesn't accept the allegations and that he was never advised they were dissatisfied with his work. Allison McCormick, CBC News, St. Andrews.
2: In international news, 18 people have been found dead after a powerful earthquake hit southwestern Japan. And the search for victims continues following yesterday's magnitude 7.1 quake. The CBC's Laura Marchand reports from Japan.
7: It's been nearly 24 hours since the quake, but for people in Kumamoto, it's like it never stopped. Dozens more have rocked the area since Tuesday's massive tremor. Some are major quakes in their own right. Others are strong aftershocks. Rescue operations are still underway at a shopping mall and a paper factory, where over a dozen people remain missing. Help is arriving from other regions. Tokyo sent a helicopter and specialized rescue workers. Prime Minister Sanae Takaichi called the operation a race against time and says they're doing everything they can to save as many lives as possible. Laura Marchand, CBC News, Kumamoto, Japan.
2: And finally, after a brief lull in fighting, the U.S. and Iran have renewed attacks in the Middle East. Washington accuses Tehran of breaking the relative calm with missile attacks on U.S. sites in Jordan. The U.S. has responded, targeting an Iran-backed militant group in Iraq. That group says 20 of its members were killed. Iran also says it struck three oil tankers in the Strait of Hormuz that had ignored warnings to turn back. That's your news. As for weather, most of the province today, it's drizzle or showers, except on the west coast, where there will be some clear skies this afternoon. Temperatures across the island, mid to high teens, possibly mid-20s on the south coast. In Labrador, still a heat warning in effect around Upper Lake Melville and Eagle River. Temperatures up to 30 degrees, even higher with the humidex. And in Labrador West and Churchill Falls, a risk of thunderstorms later today. That is your CBC News and Weather for Newfoundland and Labrador. I'm Sarah Blackmore.
8: The Polygamist is a new Zulu language show that is creating so much discourse right now. It's one of the most watched titles on Netflix. The show is set in South Africa. It's about a wealthy couple working through infidelity in a place where polygamy is legal. So why is the show resonating with so many people right now? I'm Alameen Abdul Mahmoud. This is Commotion. Zanelli MG is here with us from Johannesburg, South Africa. Tayo Barrow is with us from Lagos, Nigeria. Hello to both of you.
9: Hi, Elamie.
8: Nice to have you guys here. Listen, I've seen so much conversation about this show. The Polygamist landed on Netflix just over a month ago. It's an adaptation of a novel from Zimbabwean author Zhu Nyati, which was the novel itself, massive hit when it was published back in 2012. I just want to, just to start off this conversation, play a little bit of the trailer.
10: 2 decades later, you still have this effect on each other? What's your secret?
8: So let's talk a little bit about the plot, Zanelli. Can you just give us a quick synopsis? What do we need to know to orient ourselves, you know, for the show?
9: Okay, so the television series is the story of a wealthy, powerful businessman named Jonas Gomora and his wife. On the surface, they have a very glamorous, aspirational lifestyle, beautiful home and family. He's rich. She's a socialite and an influencer. But we quickly discover that Jonas is an insatiable womanizer and philanderer. And we follow him as he tries to spin his infidelity into a polygamous marriage, essentially using an established African cultural practice to legitimize his more dubious choices.
8: That's a wonderful summary, because what it does is set up the amount of drama that's in the show, and yet no one can actually accurately capture the amount of drama that's happening in the show. I feel like every scene just keeps on taking the stakes to 12. Tayo, let me ask you, what was your reaction to the show when you first saw it?
11: Yeah, no, I had heard about it because, of course, like you said, there was all this buzz around the show. So I'd heard a lot about it before seeing it. And still, I had my jaw on the floor for 22 straight episodes. And this is like, I also grown up, like I know African soaps, right? Like I grew up on shows like Generations and Igoli and Isidongo. So I'm kind of familiar with that genre, but still it brought a very 2026 I guess element to a really cool genre. And South African soaps are like, nobody does melodrama like South Africans, and I stand by that. So it definitely lived up to those expectations.
8: There's a degree of like, even if you think you're familiar with African soaps and then you step into this, I think like I had the reaction of, by the end of the first episode, like, where do we go from here? Because we've already done so much. And as a matter of fact, there are so many different places that we end up going. Zanelli, as I mentioned earlier, the show is adapted from this novel from Zimbabwean author Zhu Nyati. I want to play you guys this clip. Here she is with the podcast host Longello KM talking about the reaction to the series and how people related to these characters.
12: Representation matters, and I think this is why the series is making waves, because people see themselves there. You know, they can relate to the character, and that's what makes it. You know, if it's not you, you know someone like that, and you know, that, and if something rings true, you know, then it will affect you. And some people are being triggered, you know, And that's understandable too, because a lot of people are sitting with unhealed trauma.
13: We're having confrontational conversations about these things because really it opened up so many wounds. I've never seen, and not just women only, and men.
12: And men, yes.
13: I've never seen so many people admit to their brokenness.
8: So many people admitting to their brokenness as they watch the show. Zanelli, let's talk about the reaction to the show in South Africa. How would you describe how it's being received?
9: Yeah, I mean, it's been an absolute hit. Everybody's talking about it everywhere, right? If you're not sure what to say to someone, a stranger in a queue or anything, a good bet is, have you watched The Polygamist, right? And I think speaking on behalf of South African women, especially, I think amongst us, I've come across so many conversations that we're having, both in real life and online, about the fact that everybody knows a Jonasi of some sort. You know, all of us watch that show with someone that we know in mind, be it a family member, a partner, an ex-partner, or someone like that. And, you know, with that realization comes the question of, like, what is it about Southern African, and I might say African culture and society, that creates Jonases, that enables them and protects and empowers them? Those are kinds of the things that we've been discussing as the fallout of the show.
8: Okay. Can I ask you to just push into that a little bit further? Like, what's the trigger here? What's the thing that people are responding to on the screen that's making people go, oh, I maybe know some of this? And maybe there's a personal dimension to this, I don't know. But tell me about, like, the thing that people are reacting to that is kind of giving them that big emotional trigger as they watch the show.
9: You know, I think South African women are talking about, like, we're questioning culture and our cultural inheritance, and in particular, patriarchy and African patriarchy and the ways in which it is invoked to shield men like Jonasi, to put expectations on women to endure and put up with toxicity and abuse and mistreatment, all in the name of sort of like fulfilling these cultural expectations around gender and marriage and family and relationships.
8: Mm-hmm. I think the idea of, if you have a show that helps you sort of understand and translate how patriarchy is working, that immediately sort of makes people go, okay, that's my entry point. That's my entry point to this show. And maybe tell you, like, I'll put this to you, because this is a show that is not trying to cater to Western audiences at all. It's not like there's some kind of American actor trying to sort of help you make sense of the stuff that you're watching or the context of the stuff that you're watching. But it was also number two in the United States. It was a top 10 in more than 60 other countries. Why do you think it's landing universally that way?
11: I think for a lot of the same reasons that it's landed, like, amongst South Africans and amongst, like, Nigerians and Africans as well, because there's just a resonance, I think, to the story, whether or not it's placed within an African context or outside of an African context, everybody kind of knows a Jonasi, or I would even take it a step further to say everybody maybe even knows a Joyce, right? Like, the family matriarch who is trying to keep everything together, but is the biggest victim of this patriarchal violence that we're seeing in that story. So I think there was a huge just sort of resonance and a kind of wake-up call for people to go, oh, this is how we're living. This is not just melodrama. This is actually real life. And I think it's also come in it's a really easy watch. It's a really fun watch, but also a really easy watch. And I think we're in that moment where people are kind of watching TV, like, over their shoulder or off the side of the coffee table and doing other stuff at the same time. Yeah. And I don't think that was intentional. I don't think that was done intentionally by the storytellers, but I think it also works in an era where people are doing a ton of things at the same time. So that resonance keeps you there, but you're also able to, you know, do other stuff at the same time.
8: So here's what I like about this. I like that we're talking about a South African soap that has sort of taken the globe, you know, by storm, like the idea that this show is resonating in so many different countries. I like that thing that you mentioned earlier, Zanelli, the idea that if there's a show that is sort of trying to tackle the patriarchy in the frame of The Polygamist, in the frame of the show, then there's something translatable from that sort of across cultures. It's not like patriarchy has borders. Like, that's not really how that functions. And so for a show to come out of South Africa and then become the number two show in the United States, to become, you know, in the top 10 across the globe, I'm really interested in the ways that ends up translating. And one of the tensions the show is sort of trying to explore is sort of between integrating these cultural practices like polygamy with also the desire for the women in the show to live these empowered, autonomous lives. In your piece for Refinery29, you wrote, and I'm quoting, "Financial empowerment and professional success have transformed the lives of many Black South African women, but the cultural and social structures that enable men have proved far more resistant to change." Can you just unpack that a little bit for me? What did you mean by that?
9: Sure. So that's the conclusion of the piece. And it kind of ties back to the idea that I introduced at the beginning of the piece, which is what Tayo was just talking about with, in terms of the global resonance, which is that at the moment, you know, there's a global conversation happening amongst millennials, Gen Zs. Now that women are more financially and socially empowered, there's more, we can start to sort of question more whether marriage is still worth it for us. Mm. What does it take from us? What does it give? And whether it's a worthwhile pursuit anymore now that we don't really need it structurally or materially or financially. And so that's what's been happening in South Africa. You know, women are having a part of that same global conversation. But here there's now that extra added layer of how do we tackle these patriarchal norms and at the same time figure out how to preserve our culture, honor our culture, but then also only take parts that have evolved with us, that can come with us, and also confront the aspects of culture that are holding us back. Because as much as we have come to this point where women are socially and financially and economically empowered enough to ask these questions, the structures and the cultural expectations that are holding us down in these relationships, they've been more resistant to change.
8: I think what's important to emphasize here is that, like, this show is sort of intelligently trying to ask all those questions while also being a nonstop sort of thriller ride. I mean, like, there's a lot of things being set on fire quite often. You know, like, there's a degree to which, as you watch the show, you're kind of on the edge of your seat quite often. Tayo, as Zanelli was talking there, I saw you nodding your head, being like, yes, that's exactly what the show is sort of trying to do, make us sort of ask questions about whether these institutions are serving us. What's your sense of that? What's your sense of this kind of global conversation that Zanelli was talking about?
11: Yeah, I absolutely agree. I think Zanelli is spot on in the sense that we're having a lot of real conversations culturally and globally around female agency, but also around how our cultures intersect with our desires around female agency, right? And I think, you know, in an interesting way, without victim blaming, the story also serves as almost a cautionary tale around what happens when, you know, the culture encourages women to build their lives around a man. Mm. And there's a really interesting scene about halfway through the show where Joyce, who's the female protagonist played by Gugu Gumede, fantastic actress, she's having a conversation with her mother, and her mom is like, listen, this is getting crazy. I know a guy who can help you get an account set up offshore. Just take care of yourself. Make sure that you are taken care of. And I think, you know, that was such, in a really interesting way, almost like a meta kind of reflection on that reach and that search for female agency. Yeah. But also interesting to think about the ways that our mothers and our grandmothers have been having those conversations with us, you know, in different cultural ways. So it may not be the guy with the who can help you set up an offshore account. Maybe it's someone in the village who can help you stow away some money for a little bit in case you need it for an emergency. So it was really interesting to see the ways that those larger conversations that we're having in the culture got reflected through the story.
8: There's something really powerful about when a show like this becomes a sort of global conversation piece. Zanelli, I want to pivot away from the content of the show itself and how it's being received to maybe what this moment means for TV and film in South Africa. Given just the show's success, what does that tell you right now?
9: It tells us that South Africa is producing world-class work, and most importantly, that the Africanist does not have to be watered down or westernized in order to travel, right? This is a African language show. It's predominantly in isiZulu, which is a South African language, and it has still managed to have the massive impact that it's had. And I mean, this is not isolated. South African music is having a similar cultural moment. And I do have to say that the timing of it is really good, you know, at a time when South Africa's international reputation and on the continent has taken somewhat of a knock because of our social unrest around xenophobia and those issues. Our cultural exports are still doing the heavy lifting of increasing our soft power and keeping us influential in the world. I think it shows something that South Africans have always known, which is that our local arts sector and our creatives locally are brilliant. It's just that they're held back by, you know, structures around them that are not so supportive. The arts are underfunded, undervalued, undersupported, and the show just, and the polygamist just shows what's possible when the right investment is made. So I hope we can keep the attention of global audiences, and I hope we can attract more investment into our local sector, because our outputs are brilliant. The work we do is good. It's just that, you know, the creatives come up against certain struggles.
8: I tell you, I got about a minute left here, but I'm glad that Zanelli brought forward the concept of soft power, because that was a really big part of the conversation around, for example, Heated Rivalry. Like you right, like Canada produced that show, it becomes a sort of global hit, and there's something that tells us about the kind of work that a country's producing and the kind of conversation that it wants to have. So how does that land for you? The idea that the producing a show like this one becomes a part of a soft power moment.
11: Yeah, absolutely. I think it's, you know, it's spot on to compare this to the moment that Heated Rivalry had just a few months ago. Yeah. And I really do think that it shines a light too on the importance of like these distribution mechanisms working the way they're supposed to. You know, Netflix is this show aired on Netflix, and I think that has become, and other streaming platforms have become, a really cool vehicle for getting this work out to the rest of the world. Like Zanelle rightly said, the arts in these parts of the world are often underfunded. But I think when we have moments like this, and when we have these distribution mechanisms actively looking on the continent for that talent and for that great storytelling, it really, it does great things. And the storytelling has always been there. The quality has always been there. South Africa has always produced incredible, incredible storytellers. So I think it's just great to see that the distribution is doing what it's supposed to do. And now everybody gets to be a part of that.
8: I think that's a really perfect place to leave it. I really appreciate your time. You guys, this has been really wonderful. Thanks for coming on the show today.
11: Thanks for having
9: us. Thank you.
8: Yes, of course. Daya Bera is a journalist with a column in The Guardian. She's in Lagos, Nigeria. Zanelle MG is a journalist in Johannesburg, South Africa. The Polygamist is streaming now on Netflix.

0: I'm Alamine Abdul-Mahmoud, and this is Commotion. Mary Beth Barone is a comedian known for her deadpan delivery on stage. She stars in the college comedy series Overcompensating. She's got a really popular podcast. It's called Ride, opposite comedian Benito Skinner. And now she has her debut Netflix special.
1: Welcome to Galaxy Brain. This is the first Netflix special ever to be done completely in vocal fry. They're letting me do it in my native dialect. And they found such beautiful crisis actors. You'll all get your checks on the way out.
0: That is Mary Beth Barone performing her new special, Galaxy Brain. Ashley Ray has seen the special. She's here to talk to me about it. What's up, pal? How you doing?
2: Hey, I am good. I'm so happy to be here.
0: Good to see you. Listen, for those people who are not maybe familiar with Mary Beth Barone's comedy, what is the appeal of a comedian like Mary Beth Barone?
2: Mary Beth is amazing because she is one of these female comics who came up in a time when most female comics had to play towards the men. You had to show the men at the Comedy Cellar and these really just misogynistic clubs that you were funny. And she's one of the first comedians who said, you know what? I don't want to have to do that. She has this really fun persona that's kind of like Nikki Glaser, if Nikki Glaser was friends with like way more gay men. And she's just like really made her own lane. And I felt like Galaxy Brain is a wonderful introduction for people who may not know her. And for those of us who already loved her, I think it just showed everyone what we thought was so great. You know, she is playing up that like cool girl kind of comedian role, but in a way where she can be vulnerable and self-aware and talk about her vocal fry or how sad she is since her dad died. So I just think it's wonderful. I love what she does on the special.
0: I was going to say, like, there's a sense of momentum that builds, right, with someone like Mary Beth Barone, and then you arrive. There's a fair bit of pressure on, you know, your first Netflix special. That's all, you know, that a lot of people are going to see it. So you see this special. What was your reaction to the special?
2: So like I said, I love how she is presenting herself to this audience that may not know her on Netflix. I love how she really stood in the fact that Netflix does not give women a lot of specials. And she had this pressure to be likable with Netflix telling her, hey, you have to make sure people like you in the first 3 minutes or they're gonna change. And her just openly going, okay, but I'm not going to be. So I think in a lot of ways, I as a comedian watching a typical special, I did expect more punchlines and just sort of tighter jokes. But I think for her, it was sort of playing in our faces to say, you're expecting simple setup punchline, and I'm going to take you on a different journey where if I want to complain about, you know, my like men, if I want to complain about my friends, if I want to complain about gay men, I'm going to just do that and talk about what I want. I'm going to talk about it at my own pace and the punchlines will come. Just trust me on that.
0: Yeah.
2: Which I think is having a lot of faith in your audience. It did feel a little insular to like the East and West Coast in places where it's a little like, you know, okay, I don't know that this is relatable everywhere, but I think Mary Beth would be like, yeah, I'm not relatable to everyone and I'm okay with that.
0: Well, I was going to say, like, that to me actually sounds like a show of force. Like the idea of saying, I don't have to do the thing where I try to appeal to everyone or do the thing where Netflix says, by the first, you know, 3 minutes, you should be able to hit all these benchmarks and say, no, I in fact, I'm unwilling to do that. The thing that I want to do is this thing. I should say, like, ahead of the release of the special, she posted this list on Instagram where she said these people will be mad at her, right? And the list was Republicans, establishment Democrats, Zionists, the British, Mark Zuckerberg, J.K. Rowling, and a girl named Tatiana. Great list. Clearly satire, but also, is the special as edgy as that list suggests it will be?
2: You know, she is someone who gets political. She campaigned for Mamdani, but I wouldn't necessarily say it was provocative or wild. Like, she comes at the Democrats, but all she really says is the Democrats don't have a plan. And it's like very true, but it doesn't necessarily get harsher than that. She has a joke where she refers to J.K. Rowling as a man. And, you know, I would say it's not necessarily super harsh. I don't think anyone would get mad. But I did think it was funny that like her biggest target was really gay men. She has so many just jokes about them throughout the set. And I think really for her, it's leaning into the love she has for that community. You know, it's like that brother sister bullying in a way where she's saying like, I'm embracing the hag that I am to this community, the love that I have for them. And we can sort of pick at each other in a good way. And I thought that was more interesting because I haven't really seen a lot of comedians, you know, who are particularly women play with their audience in that way.
0: Yeah.
2: But, you know, I wanted a little more bite. I think really the people who are going to be more mad that she didn't list are a lot of male comedians. You know, she came for so many male comics, basically, you know, saying they're not funny, they're desperate, you know, they're all narcissists, and I can't disagree with her. So...
0: Yeah, you're like, you put that on the list because that would be kind of delightful, actually.
2: Yeah.
0: Okay,
2: yeah.
0: I just want to play, let's just play a little bit more of the special right now.
1: Some of the jokes I'm going to say tonight, I could never post online, and I will point them out to you. Feels safer to put them on a global streaming platform because there's no comment section. And I've prepared a lot. I'm taking this very seriously because it's still very rare for women to get Netflix specials. I had to have sex with so many executives over there.
0: Actually, listen, a lot of jokes about being a woman in comedy in this special. You've been a comedian for a long time. When you've been on lineups with her. When you listen to those jokes, do they land for you as a sort of like a, okay, somebody needed to say this?
2: Oh, yeah. Yeah. I mean, she has some great jokes about things that I think online really set people off. You know, she talks about her struggle with eating disorders and in this special. And, you know, I think online that can be a topic that triggers a lot of people. People are quick to get angry. But in the special, she just sets up the joke, knocks it down and says, this is my life. This is what I've experienced. There's no talk back. And I think that really creates this really wonderful, vulnerable special where she doesn't have to try to be likable, but she can just be herself, you know, in a way that I think comics on Netflix like Bert Kreischer are allowed to do. No one is ever like, oh, is Bert Kreischer likable in the first 3 minutes? Do people think he's fun? Do they want to be his friend? No, they just know he's going to take his shirt off and people are going to laugh. And Mary Beth in a way said, I'm going to tell structured jokes and people are going to laugh.
0: Yeah.
2: And so, you know, I think that's wonderful, but she also did lean into her femininity in a way that I think gets disrespected in comedy. As a female comic, you're expected to wear pants on stage. There are old bookers who will be like, if a woman is wearing a skirt, that's because she's trying to use her sexuality.
0: She's got a gown on. She's got a gigantic gown on.
2: And
0: yeah.
2: She wears this beautiful gown. Yeah. There's like these gorgeous background shots where you can like see her silhouette beautifully. Yeah. You know, she leans into this very feminine look. And JFL, New Faces, a comedy fest in your lovely Canada.
0: Yeah.
2: They used to have very strict rules. Women should not wear dresses, skirts, the bookers would not pick you. And so her wearing this outfit felt like such a wonderful slap in the face to that entire establishment she came up in, yeah. Where, you know, she probably was that girl who was like, they're telling me I need to like look ugly on stage if I want to make it at the Cellar. And all of it is just her going, no, I'm going to be myself. I'm going to be gorgeous. And I think she really pulled off, you know, doing something in her own lane that is very Mary Beth. It isn't about being liked. I think if you are a fan of Ride, you're getting what you want from this. And I think if you're brand new to her, you want to go see what else she does.
0: I got about like 30 seconds left here, but I think it's maybe significant to ask you about this. But there's been quite a bit of comedians who have been maybe catering to, shall we say, the manosphere corner of the internet. The Joe Rogans of the world, the Tony Hinchcliffe of the world. The idea that Mary Beth Barone is getting her own Netflix special, like getting this larger platform, does that signal a shift to you? The idea that, you know what, actually, like, there should be larger platforms making more space for women like her.
2: Yeah, I hope so. And Mary Beth spoke to this in an interview where she says, you know, I love that the internet has given female comics more space to do what we want without that pressure. But at the same time, when it comes to these bigger platforms like Netflix, I think, you know, Mary Beth is going to have the number one special for weeks before they go, we're going to stop giving Tony Hinchcliffe money. but I think at this point, they're at least kind of, they're playing the odds. They're going, yeah. Hey, I think we can have both audiences here.
0: Yeah.
2: But yeah.
0: Ashley Ray, I really appreciate your time. This has been really wonderful.
2: Thank you
0: for being here. Of course. Ashley Ray is a comedian, writer, and pop culture critic based in Los Angeles. Mary Beth Barone's Netflix special, Galaxy Brain, is out now. I'm El Amin. 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See you tomorrow.
3: This is CBC News for Newfoundland and Labrador. I'm Sarah Blackmore. Good afternoon. One man is dead following a two-vehicle crash on the Trans-Canada Highway yesterday. The RCMP says it's investigating the collision, which killed one person and left another seriously injured. Police responded to the crash around 2:15 a.m. yesterday morning between Badger and Southbrook near Gull Pond Bridge, where two commercial vehicles collided and caught on fire. Police say the driver of the westbound tractor trailer suffered serious injuries and was taken to hospital. The driver of the eastbound truck, a 47-year-old man, was pronounced dead at the scene. The RCMP says the cause of the crash is under investigation. And a man is facing more charges for intentionally setting a series of fires in St. John's. Last week, the RNC responded to several fires targeting pole lines and communication towers around the city. The man who was previously charged with arson in connection with two fires from July 20th has now been charged with two additional counts of arson for fires on the 18th. He will appear in court today. Police say the investigation into other related fires targeting pole lines and communication towers is ongoing. An environmental group says it's unfortunate that this province isn't part of the latest Atlantic Electricity MOU. The deal was signed by Nova Scotia, PEI, New Brunswick, and Canada to create a stronger, more integrated electricity grid. And Shauna Kelly is the Sierra Club of Canada's offshore wind coordinator for this province. She says Newfoundland and Labrador should be more aggressive in improving its energy system and reducing its vulnerabilities. Kelly says that could be done through local innovation and by working with other provinces.
4: And certainly while Newfoundland and Labrador could take our own aggressive pathway in terms of bulking that up, in doing so regionally, there's also a really big opportunity then to address the challenges of upper costs of new infrastructure. And looking at a more regional grid, it can be optimized, it can be that cost can be shared, and it can ensure that ratepayers at the end of the day aren't the ones that are carrying the bulk of the

0: Investigators believe the theft happened between 11 p.m. on Saturday and 2 a.m. on Sunday. And police say officers from Port Saunders and Rodicton are investigating and reviewing surveillance evidence. Well, one birding enthusiast thinks the Steller's sea eagle might be settling down in this province. The large, rare bird is attracting tourists to Newfoundland again this summer, as it did last year. Bruce McTavish is a birder based in St. John's, and he says the Steller's sea eagle originates in Northeast Asia, but made its way to Alaska and from there across North America.
1: But when I got to the Northeast coast, like Atlantic Canada and the Northeast United States, it sort of hung out there because, you know, it was on the coast again, and it is a bird of seacoasts. And then, you know, it did move around from state to state, province to province. But once it's found Newfoundland, it found home. This is where it wants to stay, I think.
0: Though no one knows if it's a male or female, birders have nicknamed the bird Stella. And Stella's been spotted this summer around the Trinity area. The bird stands out because it's about 25% bigger than a bald eagle with a large, bright yellow beak. And finally, the first teaser trailer for the Netflix thriller series Below is now out. The show was shot and is set entirely in this province. It follows a sea creature who begins terrorizing a small fishing community. And the show's star, Josh Hartnett, takes on a Newfoundland accent.
2: I spent my whole life on the water.
3: Such a gorgeous spot you got here.
4: Sure, who'd want to live anywhere else?
0: And though it's hard to tell from a soundbite, the trailer features several recognizable Newfoundland scenes like Conception Harbor and Brigus. The 6-episode limited series will be on Netflix this October. That's your news for this hour. Stick around. The Signal is talking about energy-efficient home upgrades and how to pay for them. Don't want to miss that. For Newfoundland and Labrador, I'm Sarah Blackmore.

It's Wednesday, July 29th. I'm Adam Walsh, and this is The Signal. Today on the show, making your home more energy efficient means it can feel more cozy in winter, cool in summer. It can also save you money. What do you need to know about upgrades, and how do you pay for it all? That's what we're going to talk about.

0: guess you pay for it with money, but where's the money coming from is that the big question. And this is what we can help with. We've done, this is a, I'll say an installment on shows, a series, I guess, over the last while, all around the SHIFT program. So EcoNext and the City of St. John's launched a SHIFT program to help residents make energy efficient home renovations. And we've got a full slate of guests here. But before we get to them, Ashley Brawweiler is here with a weather update. Hello, hello. So it's less, it is less foggy. I can see the health sciences here in St. John's today.
1: Finally.
0: Yeah. Although I did go for a run yesterday around a very foggy Kitty Vitty Lake. So that was something.
1: It was refreshing, right?
0: Yeah. Yeah. So what are we, what's the outlook for today? How are we doing?
1: Obviously a little nicer this afternoon. Oh. Temperatures will be a little warmer than they were yesterday, which is nice. But overall, a little bit of improvement, although there still are lots of showers around. Mm. The potential for that will continue. Area of low pressure spinning offshore, and it's keeping us in that northerly flow, but the northwesterly flow is why we're not seeing that dense fog like we were yesterday. Mm. Yeah, so temperatures will be in the upper teens, mid to upper teens today. The heat warning still in place for Happy Valley Goose Bay, where temperatures will reach the 30 degree mark, but that heat warning should drop off tonight.
0: Well, yeah, I was just talking to, for a show I'm working on for next week, talking to someone in Labrador City who said they're having a grand old day there so far. So I was like, oh, cool.
1: In Lab City, yeah.
0: Yeah, because I was like, so how's the heat? He's like, well, you know, I mean, Happy Valley Goose Bay here is just nice.
1: I'm
0: like,
1: it's okay. Beautiful, yeah. Yeah. Temperatures have been gorgeous. Yeah, daytime highs for Lab West will be in the 20s today, but there is a risk of some thunderstorms.
0: Okay. So, yeah, to the person I was speaking with, if you still have golfing to do, pay attention to that.
1: Because, yeah, eye to the sky today if you're outside, for sure.
0: Eye to the sky.
1: Yeah.
0: Yeah, and... I don't know, like, what are we moving into in the next few days?
1: A lot of what you see is what you get, unfortunately.
0: Is it this blocking high over Greenland?
1: That's right,
0: okay.
1: Yeah.

0: like, I'm really going out on a limb here, but that's what it is.
1: Hey? Yeah, there's a high over Greenland. Normally, areas of low pressure will kind of move through fairly quickly, but the systems that we're seeing are being blocked by that high, so they're not really in a hurry to go anywhere anytime soon. So it's keeping us in that northerly flow, that onshore flow, which is keeping those temperatures cooler. In areas west, though, and south, you are going to see the best weather in this pattern. Even today, your temperatures should be in the 20s. Mid 20s.
0: Is there anything we can do to like unblock this thing? Like, can we shimmy something?
1: That'd be real nice.
0: Right?
1: Yeah.
0: Okay.
1: Bring back summer, please.
0: Yeah. Like, look, we had a little, we had a pause.
1: Yeah.
0: But now I'm ready.
1: Yeah. It does look like indications potentially next week.
0: Okay. And you know what? Fog's good for your skin.
1: Sure.
0: It is.
1: We'll go with that.
0: My complexion's way better the last few days.
1: You're not sunburnt, I guess.
0: That's right. Yep. Thanks, Ashley.
1: No problem.
0: You know, all the weather news you need, plus more every day here on The Signal when Ashley Brawlweiler stops by. So back now to the task at hand, which is talking about energy efficiency, what types of upgrades you can have for your home, everything from like weather stripping to heat pumps. We're going to get into that today. And also like, I mean, weather stripping, you might be able to shake the change out of the piggy bank for that. But a heat pump, maybe it's a bigger conversation or maybe you need a bigger project. I've got just the guests to talk about this. Ashley Smith is here with EcoNext and also that the Shift program. How you doing?
2: I'm well, thank you.
0: Excellent. And give us a bit more of an introduction. So I know about you, but just remind folks who you are.
2: Absolutely. So as you said, I'm Ashley Smith. I am program director with the Shift program, which is an initiative of the City of St. John's and EcoNext. It is a program where we provide nonpartisan, unbiased guidance to homeowners within the City of St. John's looking to improve the energy efficiency of their homes. We are fully funded by the Federation of Canadian Municipalities. And so, like, you know, there's no like hook. We're not trying to get you in to sell you something else.
0: No, it's not like, you know, it's not the Columbia House CD days of, you know, pennies and then you're really in for it.
2: Yeah, yeah. Like 20 years later, you still are signing like checks to them.
0: Dated myself.
2: Yeah. nothing like that at all. We don't sell anything. The purpose of the program is to see the physical changes in the house. So the city is looking to improve its building stock to provide a service to its residents. And so our motivation as a program is specifically to help homeowners reduce their energy consumption.
0: Yeah, it's one of those, you know, the more you know things.
2: Absolutely.
0: Katie Fraser, how are you doing?
3: Good, thank you.
0: All right, so manager of program delivery, right? Is that
3: Okay. Correct.
0: What is that? I kind of know because I've spoken to you before, but refresh my memory.
3: So I sort of oversee how the program runs, making sure everything runs smoothly. My colleague Morgan is the home energy navigator, so she's the one that homeowners mostly speak with. I speak with homeowners in the beginning, usually the introductory call. But yeah, making sure we're, you know, reaching out to the right people and getting information to them and this sort of thing.
0: Cool. All right. I have tons of other questions, but I want to say hi to Rob Tizard. How are you doing?
4: I'm good.
0: Good. Thank you for coming back. So financial advisor with Newfound Wealth. So with today's show, when I talk about, well, energy efficiency and also how to pay it, you're the money person. You're a separate individual when it comes to this conversation.
4: Absolutely.
0: Yeah. So let's get an introduction of yourself in here.
4: So our company is Newfound Wealth Advisors. We're local to the Avalon, all of Newfoundland and Labrador. But physically on the Avalon. So we're an independent investment and insurance brokerage company. So we have contracts with 27 different companies. So a lot of them, everybody knows, a lot of the major banks, a lot of the major financial institutions across Canada. And it allows us to sort of have an unbiased viewpoint of how people should be assisted. A lot of times, most Canadians get chewed up by the system because the system is designed for product-based solutions as opposed to solutions-based solutions. So that's sort of where we step in, where we're able to, you know, look at what's going on with people's lives and how much they're being sort of led by the nose by the companies that are selling products, and then sort of educating them. And our key focus is financial literacy.
0: And when it comes to today's show, Everything is, it's knowledge, because knowledge is power, but it's not specific financial advice for an individual. So if there's someone texting, or if we do take a call in a little bit, everything is general knowledge to point you to where you can go to, you know, with your own ownership of yourself to find the right information and make those decisions.
4: Absolutely. And that's the problem, is a lot of people don't know the questions to ask. Mm. So I always say, and Ashley has heard this a bajillion times, is convenience has a cost. You just don't know when you're going to pay it. Mm. And most of us, when we go and receive products from providers, we see a value in a convenience, but we don't actually understand what that convenience does or does not do for us. So it's one of the things that we try to point out to a lot of people. So
0: okay. Where to start? How many, so for the SHIFT program, when we first started talking.
2: Yes.
0: You were like really in the beginning of getting folks phoning and all of this stuff. Where are we at with people taking advantage of this thing?
2: So we launched in the middle of September last year, 2025, and we are at 170-something, like between 170 and 180 program participants. Mm. So it's 170 or like 280, we'll just say 175 homeowners within the city of St. John's who have availed of the supports that we give, the $99 energy audit subsidy. Mm-hmm. So energy audits cost anywhere between $500 and $600, which is, again, like, you know, can be unmanageable in as an addition to a monthly budget. And so we subsidize it down to $99 as a way to lower a barrier to entry, to start looking at what the technical solutions and sort of what you're, from a technical first pathway or like decision-making process, what your first things you can do to your home are.
0: Yeah. So like if your home is like a bucket and it's a leaky bucket, someone comes and says like, hey, that big hole there, maybe you want to fix that one, or maybe you want to fix this one first. And this is how we start to patch these holes in the bucket to keep all the stuff in that you need in.
2: Exactly, yeah. So heat loss in a home, because the heating bills are the majority, and sometimes cooling, but in more recent times, but heating is the majority of the cost. And so heat loss in a home is a function of two things. So first, it's a function of how well insulated your wall is. Mm-hmm. And so in sort of like engineering words, you would talk about the ability to hold a temperature differential, right? So you want it warm on the inside when it's cold on the outside. So, and you want your wall to hold that differential. If you have a lot of insulation, it will hold the differential better than it will if you don't have much insulation.
0: So new builds, great at doing that. If you live in downtown St. John's and your walls are stuffed with old evening telegrams and they're only like 4 inches thick, not so good.
2: Less good, yeah. Paper paper is a less good insulator than fiberglass or Roxel.
0: I'm glad we clarified that.
2: Yes, we live out around the bay and we had 13 layers of wallpaper with flour glue. that was my air sealing. Flour and water. So that's the first, is like how well insulated your wall is. The second that is especially important in Newfoundland and Labrador is wind. Mm. So when you get a strong wind, it will actually create a pressure difference in your house and it will like push the hot air out. And so that's why air sealing is number two on like the list of big five on our website, for example.
0: Yeah.
2: Where insulation and air sealing are the two things that you can do that will immediately have a very significant reduction in how much energy you're consuming for heating.
0: Okay. For folks listening, if you have questions for us, text us 709-327-8206, email us thesignal@cbc.ca, or you can call us 709-722-7111, 1-800-563-8255. So this is everything from talking energy efficiency, or also trying to figure out ways or to find the right questions to ask about how to afford it or finance it, because these are the sweet spots for the show today. We've got John on the line giving us a call. How you doing?
5: Yeah, John Michael. Hey, Adam, how are you?
0: Good. Yeah, so thoughts, questions for us today for the show?
5: Well, I have engaged with the SHIFT program. I feel so grateful and lucky to live not only in St. John's, but this wonderful place and with our wonderful people. But, you know, being the neurodivergent, we tend to be the messengers, so don't shoot me. And we can see patterns in bottlenecks.
0: Yeah.
5: And I think a couple of the bottlenecks here, and I have friends that are in the biz, but you know, trying to get contractors, we got to go out and get three quotes, and nobody wants to give you a quote. Mm-hmm. I got a downtown house, beautiful detached house. I also qualified for the Housing Accelerator Grant, wanted to put a backyard suite. I'm working on that, but I did get involved with one guy that seemed like he was legit, you know, ex-military guy, rah-rah, and I got taken. And that hurt, and it makes you gun shy. I concur with a lot of other people that engage in the program up front, but once they get into it, yeah, you're going to get grant for $40,000, and I'm not complaining. But Cambridge, where my son lives, it's 80. But the work you need to do is $80,000, and if you're retired on a limited income, and you know, it's almost like they need a facilitator or mediator for the older types. We're not Luddites. We're all great, but some of us need accommodations this way and that way. So that's missing. A list of reputable contractors should be at the city hall, I think. I don't know if I should say that or not, but I think there should be a list of go, no go. This guy comes and gives you a quote, gives you a card. You plug in the name of his business. It's not there, you know?
0: I will say, I do know with the Newfoundland Home Builders Association on their site, if you have work that you need done, you can put your info and contact info in with the type of work, and their members can take a look at it and give you a bid. Now, whether or not, I think it also depends on how big the job is, but this is something that, and I know this from previous shows and also a personal experience recently. So there is that exists out there. That has nothing to do with the programs we're talking about today, but just that is an extra thing to look at for folks who do want to get some work done.
5: Yeah, I was lucky enough to get the energy audit on my 130-year-old home, and it told me basically what I kind of knew anyways. I need an envelope. I thought, well, I don't want to destroy the integrity of the inside of the house because it was always a family home, and it's got that historic value. So I thought about the passive houses and such like that they did in Germany. You know, Harper came in, and we stopped all this stuff for 10 years, and we watched what happened over to Europe. Mm. And wrapping an envelope, like another 2x4 wall, I could put new mechanicals and electricals up that outside wall, and now I got a 2x8 wall. Doing something with the roof was suggested that I got an 8-foot roof, so let's make it 7'10" and do 2 inches of insulation. And the basement, my problem is I'm on rock. I got a 2-foot crawl space, and even though the technology is out there for a robotic arm to go in and spray, although I'm not a fan of the foam. The opportunities and everything is there, but a lot of guys don't want to bid, and I think that's a bit of a problem. And yet again, maybe an opportunity for some training for people getting into the trades. But Adam, thanks very much for this, and the guys at Shift, God bless you. You've been sweet and special and very helpful, but there's pages to turn over here, and maybe reach out to see if we can reduce the bottleneck for idiots like me. Thanks.
0: John Michael, thanks for the call, bud. Cheers.
5: God bless. Yeah.
0: All right. So, got someone who went through the program, mm-hmm. found out a bunch of stuff. Somebody felt he already knew, but it confirmed some of these things. But then also talking about, when you're trying to find people for bids and everything else. Like, I know, like, we're trying to work on my home, and it's to get those three bids is, like, it takes a long
4: time. It is difficult.
0: Time. Thoughts for folks in the room?
2: It is quite difficult. John, thank you very much for the feedback. We're grateful and very happy that we provided a service that you found valuable. So really appreciate that. I can tell you that trying to figure out how to create an egalitarian, but still useful and trustworthy contractor list is something that we've been wrestling with since we started the program.
0: I've done reporting on this going back 12, 13 years ago.
2: No, and we understand, like, if it was easy, someone else would have done it. Yeah. And so thank you for bringing up the list from the Home Builders Association, because that's helpful. Often because you have to pay to be a part of the Home Builders Association. And so
0: you can be part of the association.
2: Yeah. Well, and so not to say that all walks of life don't necessarily pay, but just the fact that there is, like, that barrier to entry means that often the contractors who can afford to do that or will do that are a little better organized and maybe a little better put together. Those are broad brushes. That's mm-hmm. not to say that if one way or the other, if you are a member or aren't, like, you know, that gives you the gold star of approval. But just that it is a very tricky thing to kind of figure out, especially in a market like our province, because like things come and go quite quickly, and established folks and the cost of materials on top of inflation and all of this, and demand and supply being kind of helpful sometimes, but really not helpful in other circumstances. Yeah. Like if demand way outstrips supply, then people can just start naming prices and they give you the I don't want to do it price.
0: I got one of those recently.
2: Yeah.
0: And I was like, oh, okay, maybe I won't get this one.
2: Yeah. And so sometimes it's just timing. Mm-hmm. I can make a suggestion, broadly speaking, that it's less so with interior renovations, but broadly speaking, if you try and get someone in the summer when they've already got like a full docket of work, you are more likely to get the I don't want it price.
0: Yep.
2: Than if you try and get to them towards the end of the year or very early in the new year. So if you're reaching out to people in January and February, you have a higher probability of getting the, this is cool, I can line everybody up in a docket kind of price. And so those aren't hard and fast rules, but they're just sort of general trends that I've seen over the years.
0: No, like if, for example, this has nothing to do with energy efficiency, but if you want to get your patio rebuilt and you're phoning someone today, good luck. But now if we started phoning folks in February to try to line them up for the summer, maybe the patio does get built.
2: Yeah.
0: Same with windows and your roof and insulation and everything else.
2: Yeah, absolutely. And anything that's exterior and weather dependent, that's even more true. So if you're doing interior renovations, people will actually line those up for the winter months when they can't be working outside. But if you're doing what John described, which is quite a deep energy retrofit, like kudos to you, John, that's very impressive. Yeah. And great job for getting the provincial secondary basement and suite incentive. Also great job. Because those are like very helpful things talking about money and how you can create the available dollars to do the renovation in the first place. Yeah.
0: We got a email in as well. Hi, we have a rental. We would like to install an electric hot water heater for radiator heated home. Who can we talk to regarding this? So, and just to frame it up, because the hot water side of things is part of like what the SHIFT program looks like. Who can take a crack at that side of it?
2: I think it's me again. All the technical questions come to me. So if you're in a rental situation, it's a thing where you're going to have to speak to probably your landlord before you go ahead and do something like that.
0: This is coming from the landlord.
2: From the landlord? My apologies to the email person. So in that instance, you have a couple of options. You can look at doing, you can replace like an oil-fired boiler with an electric heater, and that's pretty straightforward. Once you've done that conversion, there's an oil to electric program that's available to everyone with higher values for income qualified people, and that's all on the Take Charge website. So have a look at that, because there is funding available to do that, and it's not insignificant.
0: So Google Take Charge Newfoundland and Labrador. The website will come up, and this information is there for you.
2: Yeah, and the program is called Oil to Electric. So if you Google Oil to Electric Take Charge, Google should work that out for you. And so you can do that. Once that's done, a helpful thing with radiators is often they're just on one zone, which means like the hot water goes through the entire house. It is not an insignificant amount of work, but you can actually start to zone things and then use what's called a thermostatic mixing valve. So you can then keep some areas of your home cooler. And those two things put together are sort of the most straightforward. If you want to get sort of more innovative or go even deeper, you can start to do things like look into an air-to-water heat pump. There's not a lot of those that are CSA approved in Canada yet. It's very common for them to use them in Europe, but they use the CE designation and not ULC. So if you put something in, what that means is if something happened, your home insurance wouldn't cover it. It's not CSA approved.
0: That sounds less good.
2: And so, it's less good. You can find them, but they're still pretty expensive.
0: Yeah.
2: There is savings there. The other thing that you can look at is something called hybrid solar PVT. So the PV is photovoltaic, which means it's electric, and the T is thermal. So it's photovoltaic, electric, and thermal. And so you can use that system to preheat a tank. so that the water comes in already a bit warm. And then you have to use less energy to get it from the warm to the temperature, as opposed to like the street or your makeup water temperature there. So the, like those are specific things you can do. And if the, if you're listening and this is all like, wait, what did she say? I can't write fast enough. Honestly, just reach out to us.
0: Yeah.
2: It's makethishiftnl.ca. You can Google that and you'll find us. The introductory call is free and we will just help you.
0: Yeah.
2: You can also email us. Our email is on the website and you can ask your questions and we can respond that way too. So I hope that's helpful.
0: So Julie, as you listen, make the shift nl.ca for your next steps on exploring installing that electric hot water heater for a radiator heat at home and any other questions. Because, yeah, like I think about hot water prices in my place because we've got just, you know, the conventional.
2: Yeah.
0: Like so every five, well, seven, what was it here in like St. John's? Like 7 years we get it replaced because of like the water here. Mm-hmm. And when we've done this, I'm like, you know, I wish this was different and I could save some, you know, money and power and everything else around it. Because like wintertime when I take a bath, like I'm just like shoveling money out the window. So I don't bathe wintertime and
2: I don't bathe.
0: Take what we used to call pusser showers in the Navy.
2: That's funny.
0: Yeah.
2: So Julia, like Julia with your questions, and we really appreciate that. Thank you. That's an example of like a technical first pathway. So like you kind of have a sense of what needs to be addressed and you kind of know what you need. And then, so then you can go out and get pricing. Mm. There's lots of folks that we've encountered that want to do what we're sort of loosely calling like a finances first pathway. Mm. Because if you have no clear pathway in your mind to even creating the money, like even entertaining wanting to do these things to your house is very, like, it seems unattainable at that point, right? Yeah. And so with Rob in the studio and why we partnered with Rob and his firm, Newfound Wealth, is to try and address that finances first pathway logic, right? Where you want to know, like, how can I even create dollars to do a thing before I choose what I can do? So you want to set the budget first and then pick and choose, as opposed to decide that you're going to do this and then try and figure out how you're going to get the money.
0: Yeah.
2: Both are perfectly acceptable ways to do it. But we recognize that depending on the household context or depending on your needs or wants, like the finances first pathway may suit your decision-making process better.
0: Yeah, because it's this thing of like figuring out the range of, okay, what can help this house? How much money do I have? How long am I going to live here? What's the range of what I want? What can I access? All of this stuff, right? So everything to make your home more cozy, maybe save a little bit of money. But then it's like if you're going to be there for 20 years, it's a different conversation.
2: It is a different conversation.
0: Than if you're going to move next year.
2: Yep.
0: Right?
2: Exactly. And if you're on a fixed income or you're a high earner or you have children or you don't, or you want to leave your house to a grandchild, like all of those things like are part of the decision-making context in terms of what you have to do.
0: Yeah, and it sounds like the grandchild's problem, though.
2: Yeah, it's quite possible. Yeah. But it does, like, it does improve resale value. Yeah. Like when you have a better insulated house that's less drafty, like it will cost you less to maintain, both from a month to month utility perspective, but also just a maintenance on your general building perspective. And so there's value in the investment. It just is an investment, right?
0: So Rob, with this financial pathway. So I'm coming in to see you, like, ding, you know, ding dong, here we go. I open the door, I walk in, sit down. Thank you for the office coffee. It's great. So we're sitting down having a conversation and I'm like, I want to do some stuff with my home. The thing's leaking like a sieve. What can you tell me about the financial pathway of what's available and what I might be able to access?
4: So oftentimes the general field of financing for homes follows a very specific path.
0: Yep.
4: Most lenders don't deviate from that path, and it's not necessarily the individual's fault that you're speaking with. It's just a business model.
0: Yeah.
4: So that's the first thing. And I know I have all these kitschy little sayings, but I always say that the bank is in business to make money for one person. It's not you, and you're going to need to learn to get over it as soon as you can.
0: Yeah.
4: So when you go in and ask what's best for me, and I'm literally going through this with another client just recently. You know, he went through a separation, went in, the bank sold him a product. It's not the right product for what would benefit the consumer in the best regard. It was essentially what just popped up on the person's screen. They said, here's the best option. And the person said, okay, I assume the advice you're giving me is accurate, correct, and to my benefit. And I think we all sort of reasonably think that. Hmm. I mean, when we go to talk to somebody, if we don't know, the main thing that we focus on, I think, recently is the housing market in Newfoundland over the last 4 years has been exceptional with regards to growth. Now, that's exceptional if you're a homeowner, not as exceptional if you are entering the market. Obviously, there's different aspects of it. But if you are a homeowner and have owned your home for 4 years, coming into five, according to the Real Estate Association statistics, you've increased value by about 40% or more. Hmm. And that's exceptional. So if there is a mechanism, and there is, and every bank has it, it's been around for 30 years, to access some of that equity in a prudent manner on a system that's structured and using grown-up reasoning, absolutely, you could access 5 or 10 or 20% of that equity, and you could invest that money back into your home, not only to secure its value, but to increase its value, as well as the longevity. And the, you know, there's a lot of benefits to that. The issue is, when you go to a lender and ask those questions, the people that you speak to aren't equipped with the answers.
0: Yeah.
4: And it's simply because it doesn't make the bank as much money as the other products. So the other products are more streamlined. They know exactly what dollars go in, what dollars come out. They can balance their books, their sheets. There are products and services that they all offer that are more client focused. However, it requires more input from the lender, and it just sort of is a not as as discussed product that's out there. So, you know, in trying to find out, it really comes down to what the client needs, and if that need is appropriate for that person based on their income, based on the time in the home. There's a lot of factors that are involved, but finding out more information always helps you to find out what the best solution is.
0: So let's say if someone was considering that route, right? So now let's go back to, let's say we have our energy audit done. Mm-hmm. And you're thinking, okay, well, I need more than weather stripping, which I could probably afford on my own. But now I'm looking through trying to find out, is it a heat pump that could help out? Is it more insulation for the attic? But mm-hmm. So, walk me through these next steps.
2: So the technical side is something the SHIFT program can help with, right? And we can help interpret the data within your EnerGuide report, which is the report you get with the energy audit.
0: Yeah.
2: And so what Rob was just talking about there is, if you're looking at mortgage examples for your home, there's like a five-year fixed. I think anyone who owns a home is kind of familiar with that. There's a five-year variable, which is variable rate, fixed term at 5 years. And then what you were describing, I believe what you were describing is called a home equity line of credit.
4: Yes.
2: And or HELOC, because we love acronym.
4: Acronyms.
2: Not acronyms. Acronyms.
0: Yeah.
2: To Rob's point, like a HELOC or a home equity line of credit is a mortgage. It's registered as a mortgage. Mm-hmm. You still have like 5 year contract terms, but it acts like a line of credit. So then you can access 80% of the value of your home on a rolling basis. So like when you normally pay like a 5 year fixed mortgage or whatever, sorry, Rob, I'm stepping all over you here.
4: No, but okay. this is great.
2: So like when you, like you put the money in and then you can't, like you never, like you can't access it ever again. With a home equity line of credit, you can, up to a certain amount. And so this is a way, to your point, that like, you know, we could have maybe come up with a couple thousand dollars to do some air sealing or ask, you know, a buddy to help us.
0: Yeah.
2: And like, we can get it done. But if you need a heat pump or you want to do insulation or like what John described, what he did, where he has now 2x8 walls with a lot of additional insulation, like that's not a couple thousand dollars and a buddy helping on the weekend. That's a significant investment. And so this is the HELOC as a secured type of lending, which is what all mortgages are. They're secured against the house. That gives you an opportunity to leverage dollars available. Then it's tied to the house. It's a part of your mortgage. You can convert back to a five-year fixed later if you want to. There's a lot of flexibility there, but it does make dollars immediately available that are secured against the house. They're tied. So if you decide you're going to sell your house, you don't have this extra weird loan hanging around. Yeah. It's right with the house. And that's one of the finance first pathways that we want to make homeowners aware of, right?
0: Yeah, when you're trying to figure out how to live in comfort, what to do, and you need money to do it
2: yep.
0: with that conversation. So this is some food for thought for folks to figure that out.
2: Exactly. Because
0: it, and also then if you are looking at resale, like I know we just bought our home a couple of years ago. So looking around, like in the, like if it was oil heated, well, there was a certain conversation around that.
2: Mm-hmm. Exactly.
4: Spoiler. Where's the tank?
0: Spoiler. We didn't buy one, a home that was oil heated, but also it's like, oh, does it have a, you know, a mini split heat pump or something? What like how old, like there's all these questions, but then for resale, well, we put in a mini split.
2: Yeah.
0: Right.
2: Well, and you make a really excellent point. So the Canadian Appraisers Association says that when you do these kind of investments, so with a heat pump or additional insulation or triple pane windows, it does improve the resale value of your home anywhere from like 4 to 12%, depending on the market. So even if you take sort of that median value and we say like a home 300,000, which is, would be on the low end, I think, of what you would normally get here now. But like you're still looking at that point at somewhere around like, I don't know, between $15,000 and $25,000 of increased value in your home. So like that's not immediate. Like, so if you use a HELOC, you can actually probably get access to some of that. If you use a regular mortgage, it can still be part of your long-term financial planning because you're improving the value of your home. And so that's everything that we were just talking about in your personal experience is exactly the rationale of why we chose to partner with Rob and look at financial literacy and that like finances first pathway logic so that every homeowner is going to make different decisions that like fit their particular context. But there's like a base of data that we can make available so that the homeowner has good quality data upon which to make their decision and that it's a well-informed, good decision for their household.
0: Knowledge is power.
2: It really is. Yeah.
0: This is The Signal. I'm Adam Walsh. Today on the show, we're talking about home energy efficiency, ways to make your home more energy efficient, right? Cozy in winter, cool in summer, depending on, well, like if you're in Happy Valley Goose Bay this week, for example, with the heat warning, and also ways you can afford or how you can pay for all of this. And in some of it, you might be able to afford on your own. Other ways, there's for other things, there might be different ways to access money around it. We've got folks here from Econext and the SHIFT program. Now, the SHIFT program is St. John's based, but this conversation applies to the whole province. So here in studio, program director Ashley Smith, Katie Frazier is here, manager of program delivery. And also we have Rob Tizard, financial advisor with Newfound Wealth, who is independent, but part of this conversation. So you're with us, even though you're independent.
4: Yeah, it's actually interesting. I just wanted to say one little thing is that I think the market is kind of shifting in the last little bit. Yeah. And I know that our classification is a financial advisor, but I find that more I'm leaning more into a financial advocate role.
0: Yeah. Yeah.
4: And people are really sort of leaning on that more because, you know, I think people are fatigued with 1-800 numbers that go outside the country and they're fatigued with, you can't just go in and get an answer to a question. And the AI chatbots, like my phone number is my phone number. Like my, you can literally text me in my house in Newfoundland to get an answer to a question. And it's very frustrating. And just going back to the HELOC or the home equity line of credit, there is a greater education piece for the client. The client must be more informed about the pros, the cons, the risks.
0: Yeah.
4: There is more to it, but it is definitely an amazing vehicle. I've helped clients use it for years now. And, you know, if you're willing to think outside the box and look at a product and, or a service that's been available, sometimes you literally just have to call your lender and say, can I switch?
0: Yeah.
4: And they will then say yes or no. Because moving, if you're within like year 1 to 3, there can be some fees because the banks or the lenders will normally charge you an interest differential, or essentially it's a penalty for moving your mortgage, breaking your mortgage. But even with your existing lender, in some cases, you can just do an internal switch.
0: Mm. Interesting, right? So yeah, again, more food for thought for questions, to equip people with questions to ask. Because I find, you know, every so often, every 3-4 months, I'll get an email from someone new at, I'll say, a bank. And they're saying, hey, come in and review your finances. I'm like, yeah, but I just had a conversation. Like, so it's always someone new. You don't know, you know, who you're getting, what their background is, anything else, as opposed to sometimes when you just want that one person that you can go to ask some questions that are unbiased to get you to where you're going, that values what you need. Katie Frazier, there's a questions went out for folks, right? A survey.
3: Yes.
0: How'd that go?
3: It went very well. We got a great response rate. It provided insight as to what homeowners were looking for and what they come to us already having figured out. It's interesting because homeowners know they want to do energy efficiency upgrades to their home, but they don't know how. That's why we've created this financial literacy series. So it's a series of videos launching today.
0: Yes, you sent me one. I watched it before the show. Thank you for that. It's great.
3: The intro video. So it's, they're educational videos to help homeowners sort of know their options rather than providing advice. It's just a bunch of things like Ashley and Rob were just talking about. I'm the simplifier here. We talk to homeowners and they don't know where to begin, and that's okay. And we're here to tell you that, you know, just book a call with us.
0: So book a call, and we're, and these videos will be I know, I mean, I'm on YouTube right now looking at it.
3: So they live on our YouTube site, but they are linked through our Instagram, our LinkedIn, and our Facebook page.
0: So make the shift.
3: Make the shift NL, yeah.
0: I should hit, hold on, let me hit subscribe to that. There we go. Like there's a flash and a star when you do that. Okay, I will get the rest of these. What's, like, so what are folks saying? And like, you, to, like, when you do these surveys, what's the, like, to the specifics, to dig further into what you're talking about?
3: So people really come to us having their finances figured out before they even come to us. And I feel like that's not something we expected. So kind of what it sort of sparked the idea of these, this financial literacy series. People, a large portion of the people who responded to the survey used some form of private capital. They made it available to themselves. Maybe they've been saving for years, but it's a long process. And not everybody has the ability to do that, especially nowadays. But it provided great insight for us.
0: And what was the range of work they were looking to get done? Was it like, were those conversations there too?
3: Yeah. So all the way to like new windows, new doors, tearing out the walls to put in additional insulation, to simply air sealing, water stripping.
0: So all of it. Yeah, the whole range.
3: Yeah.
0: Okay. And yeah, and like we said, 170 folks so far, and you're just going to keep going with things, right?
2: And so to Katie's point, I think the first adopters were folks who had probably thought about it for a little while and like had maybe made some steps on their own, and then the SHIFT program arrived and we were able to like accelerate them towards something. And so we saw like a pretty even split between folks like that. And now what we're seeing is like a change in the trend where people know they want to do it. They don't know from a technical standpoint how to help. And so we can address that very directly with the energy audit. And then one of the questions was, what's your main obstacle? And they said, figuring out how we're going to pay for it. That was one of the options. And so, and we saw a pretty even split, and that made sense to us from like, as a program director, it made sense to me that there were some people who knew exactly how to get started and just needed a little help to get on the way. But then also once we're now like 8 months into the program, that we're getting the brand out and we sort of like people know about us, and we're getting people who hadn't really thought about it before, had thought about it, but figured it was unattainable. And now those folks are coming to us. So
0: Rob, let's say I don't want to take out, I don't want to go that looking into my mortgage and that route. And I think for what the work I need done, I think, you know, I could probably save up for this. Where does something like a tax-free savings account come into things?
4: So tax-free savings account are a very interesting topic. When the tax-free, I know, I can't just give you a simple answer. I'm sorry.
0: It's okay. So that's why I said, where do they come into things?
4: Yeah. So the average consumer will go to where they normally go and say, I think I need a tax-free savings account. Yeah. That's normally the conversation. Yeah. And the person will say, sure, how much do you want to put in? They'll say $25 a week. I'm just making up a number, $25 a month. And they will set up an account. What I see personally as the biggest problem with the tax-free savings account was the naming of the account.
0: Yeah.
4: So when you normally have that conversation with a lender, bank, a product provider, they normally focus on the S in the word, which is savings account. It really is supposed to be an investment account. So you can have a tax-free savings account that is invested in the market, that is earning reasonable returns. I'm not going to talk numbers of returns, but everybody wants to know, but you're going to probably easily earn more than 4%, 2% you need for inflation, 4% for growth and capital retention. Anything above that is excellent. And in the last 3 years, we've had we've had funds that have done phenomenal. Mm. But you just want consistent growth, not all over the map growth. So you definitely can utilize that. And I in all the financial literacy talks that I do with the libraries and everything else, I tell everybody to check their statement. Mm. And there's almost always at least one. There's almost always more than one where they'll look at the statement and they've had a TFSA for 5 years and they've earned like 38 cents.
0: Yeah.
4: And it's only then that they realize that what they have is a savings account.
0: Yeah, it's a savings account.
4: So it's a real disservice, right? Mm-hmm. And again, it comes back to selling a product versus solving a solution for a client. Mm. So, you know, I really encourage everybody to have, if you already have a TFSA, look at your statement. You can pull it up on your phone, your app, and look at your growth. And if it's very, very low, then you're probably not invested in anything.
0: Yeah.
4: And if you already have one, you know, you can book an appointment with whomever you're dealing with. You can reach out to us. We can review it and let you know sort of where you stand and what we could do to help sort of, you know, create more value inside of that product.
0: Yeah. So then the idea would be to squirrel some money away to get a little bit of a boost above inflation so that your money is actually not, you're not losing money just by holding on to it. And then if you keep going towards this goal of like, let's say if it's like, okay, in 5 years, I got some big work coming or 10 years or something, maybe you get a little bit extra from this if it's investable.
4: Absolutely. Yeah.
0: Okay. So there's another idea.
4: Yeah. Well, I mean, in most cases, you would put your money in a savings account, which pays very low interest. And then they came out with these high interest savings accounts, which will pay, you know, 2-2.5% if you're lucky for 90 days. But inside of a tax-free investment account or a tax-free savings account, you can get much more than that.
0: Mm. How much does energy go up per year, Ashley?
2: So we did a study internally where we asked some of our staff's parents for their light bills way back to 1980.
0: And they were really happy to do that?
2: They were like, wait, now what? And then we had to go digging, but they were quite accommodating and we appreciate you.
0: And they had all the records still?
2: They did.
0: I love that.
2: We had to ask around, but we did. And we showed that as a trend, your kilowatt hour rate goes up 2-4% per year, like just as a trend up over time. And so that's outside of like political boondoggle ratepayer hikes.
0: Yeah. So for some reason I'm thinking muskrat or moose, but anyways.
2: Yeah. Well, so outside of that, I mean, the energy market is inherently unstable because of the nature of how many people are involved globally.
0: Yeah.
2: But if you look at a trend across 40 years, it's 2-4% per year that it increases. Mm. And so, to sort of add to Rob's comment and yours about like, you know, maybe you don't want to mess with your mortgage or you can't, right? Like all of those things are perfectly acceptable. There is an opportunity to put some money away using what adds more value than a typical savings account. Mm-hmm. And has no tax implication because you use after-tax income. So you put it in and you take it out. It's not like your RSPs when you try and take it out, you get taxed.
0: Thinking about it.
2: Yeah. Well, so like RSPs when they're registered, like that's a way until you retire and you have to have that mindset. If you take it out, you will be taxed, like you will be charged income tax according to like the rate that you're currently earning.
0: And yeah, because
2: so
0: you're not paying. Yeah, exactly.
2: Well, you're just deferring them.
0: You
2: right?
0: pay it eventually.
2: Well, you do, but you can pay, like you can defer it and pay less over time because you're like it's like you're just like flattening the peaks and valleys, right? So like you it does, but anyway, sorry, I'm getting off topic. Going back to that's okay.
0: Bad host.
2: I start to ramble, I get excited and I can't stop myself. But so to Rob's point, like you can start to put stuff away, but when you look at some of the investments that you can do in your home around energy efficiency, it really will actually save you dollars over time. And so you can use the gigajoules, which is the same as kilowatt hours. It's just like centimeters and inches. So gigajoules and kilowatt hours are just a measure of energy. So you can think of them like centimeters and inches.
0: Yeah, you can even put that in. They can convert that for you online these days.
2: They can.
0: Yeah,
2: yeah, absolutely. And so so if you look at that, you can then see if I put in a heat pump or if I do this air sealing or if I add some insulation, the EnerGuide report will tell you the model projects you would save this much. So I would take a conservative number. I wouldn't use that whole number. I'd take maybe 80% of that number, like conservatively, just because it's not a magic eight ball. Like it's just math in a in a computer. And so if you looked at that and you said, okay, well, I can maybe save like $200 or $300 a month, sometimes like $50 a month. It really depends on your circumstances. But then you can look at what that looks like over. And so maybe it actually makes more sense that if you do a trade-off where you borrow some money, maybe combining it with some savings that you have, and then you're paying a financing cost, which is fixed, as opposed to an energy price that continues to go up over time. So it's a trade-off. And if you called someone like Rob, they will help you with the math on that and help you figure out what actually makes sense. But so because we know that that's a possible option on top of the possible mortgage options that you have, or saving money in a TFSA or TFIA, we also have a very specific loan through the NLCU that is available to SHIFT program participants.
0: So Newfoundland and Labrador Credit Union.
2: Thank you. Yes, yeah. It's alphabet soup sometimes. Thank you. So the Newfoundland and Labrador Credit Union offers a SHIFT program specific loan to homeowners that gives you better terms overall. So it's a lower interest rate than you could access otherwise. Because of a backstop from the Federation of Canadian Municipalities, we've been able to slightly lower the entry credit ratings, and you can amortize them over a longer period than is typically available to unsecured home financing type loans.
0: So if anyone's listening to all this today being like, okay, there's some really good nuggets in all this, and I know, okay, energy audit, I can get a cheaper energy audit by a lot, actually, by going to these folks, and they're not making any money off it because this is all from the Federation of Canadian Municipalities.
2: Yeah.
0: And then also we can talk to this expert, this Rob Tizer guy, sounds pretty good. Where do they go to get all of this? This is the part of the show where it's like, if you came in late, but you're just kind of attuned to what we're talking about, but still wondering, repeat what you said in the beginning of where to go and all of that.
3: Katie? Go to maketheshiftnl.ca. Mm. You can also email us at hello@maketheshiftnl.ca. Mm. You'll find all the information there. You can book an intro call with us. And if none of this landed, just email us at hello@maketheshiftnl.ca. We will get back to you right away.
0: And again, why is this all so important? Why do we care about this?
2: It depends on your personal value set, I suppose. But there, to start with, there is financial benefit from investing in energy efficiency of your home, both on a short-term month-to-month basis, but also on a longer-term, improve the value of your home, have a more climate-resilient, stable interior comfort temperature home.
0: So cost, comfort, climate.
3: Reduce your environmental impact.
0: Go for it. Hop in.
4: I think that one of the main focuses that, I know for me, and I don't wish to speak for you guys, is essentially it's really helping people try to figure out how to do more with what they already have.
0: Yeah.
4: So a lot of times it's, and a lot of people, they think, if I had $10,000, if I had won the lottery, and oftentimes it's just because they don't realize that there's a lot more you can do with what you have if you just learn a little bit more about what you can do with it that you haven't been doing because you just didn't know how.
0: You're worth more than you think.
4: Absolutely, right? So I think that's part of the conversation, whether that's saving up for money, whether that's finding ways to borrow the money, whether it's the energy efficiency. A lot of people can just walk in and say, it's $5,000, come up with the money and figure it out. I think that what you have here is a group of people that are putting in effort to help you figure that out.
0: Yeah.
4: Because that's really the big stepping stone, right? So I think that's the key takeaway for me anyway. And that's sort of the crux of my business.
2: Thank you, Rob.
0: Thank you. Thank you for that. So where do things go from here? What's next? How are we, in the final 4 minutes of the show, the beat goes on with the SHIFT program.
3: The biggest thing for us is the financial literacy series that we filmed with Rob.
0: Just launched today. Off the digital presses.
4: And it's really basic stuff that we're just not taught. I always tell my clients and the people that I speak to is that it's a very level playing field out there. Mm-hmm. Whether you're earning $40,000 or $400,000, you're all making the same financial mistakes and foibles that are happening because of the way the system is designed. It's just the $40,000 is living paycheck to paycheck, just like the $400,000. It's just on a different scale. Mm. So it's not a matter of degrees, education, income. It's the system is the system. And once you're in it, most people don't get enough opportunity to get their head above water, to take a breath and to see the horizon and figure out that there may be a different path.
0: Yeah.
4: But you know, there could literally, I'm using the water analogy, there could literally be a boat right next to you. You just could never see it.
0: See, that's way better. I was thinking we're all being boiled in the same soup.
1: Oh, no.
0: And you're helping us find a crouton to save ourselves.
4: Croutons and soup?
0: Yeah. Okay. Or like a piece of bread or something.
2: The crouton life raft?
0: Yeah. Yeah.
3: Okay. Sure.
0: Yeah. See, I like your example of the boat better. All right, so that's good. Financial Literacy Series is launching today, so that's on the website, also on your YouTube page. Any other thoughts, Ashley, for final thoughts as we
2: Just to sort of Rob's point is that, like, it's free to reach out. There's no harm. If you reach out to us, we can connect you with Rob. If you reach out to Rob, he'll connect you with us. Mm-hmm. And the, like, again, for anyone who wasn't listening in the beginning, like, we are nonpartisan, unbiased, and fully funded yeah. by the Federation for Canadian Municipalities, and that the initiative that's put on by the city and EcoNext, the goal of the city is to improve the building stock. So the city is trying to help residents make the changes, and that's the objective. So because we're fully funded, it's not a hook, it's not a sales pitch, it's not an anything. It really is just help.
0: Yeah, right. It's not like, and then once you get in, I can interest you in this Ashley Smith set of steak knives that you haven't been paying for years. Like, that's not it. In the yeah. final 45 Ginsu. Seconds, right? Exactly. Good knives. In the
4: you
0: final 45 seconds.
4: Again.
0: I know.
4: Columbia
0: we've done it a
4: House,
0: times.
4: Ginsu.
0: Oh, George Foreman Grills, oh, right? Yeah. Walk with Jan or something.
2: And Christmas
0: great
2: goose.
0: Show. See? what is the final climate message? Because we have 30 seconds. What's to come? Because temperature fluctuations and extreme weather, like
2: yeah.
0: to have a energy efficiency in your house and a tight seal, this matters to the future.
2: It, 30 seconds. Yeah, it really will matter. We are going to have higher highs, lower lows, and more intensity in each of those situations. And so having a better building envelope, which means more insulation, better quality windows, will make your home more resilient to those impacts.
0: Yes, and burning fossil fuels is the cause of it. And until we continue the conversation, what to do with that and reducing things and all of that, well, here we go. We're going to keep moving along with it. And I'm out of time. So thank you very much
2: thank you.
0: For the conversation today, folks. Tomorrow on the show, well, if you have thoughts for us, by the way, thesignal@cbc.ca, give us an email. Tomorrow, we're talking about defense spending. The federal government and Prime Minister Mark Carney, they're spending a lot of bucks on defense these days and into the future. Where does this province and its companies fit? Like, what's being done in defense spending, and what's the potential for these companies? Big old chat tomorrow. Don't miss it. Thanks for listening.

0: This is CBC News in Newfoundland and Labrador. I'm Mike Moore. Relief is coming for people in St. Mary's. For decades, a horrible stench has plagued the town after its fish sauce factory was abandoned in the early 2000s. Nearly a million liters of fermenting sauce were left behind, but now relief as cleanup has begun. CBC's Laura Howells reports.
1: Thick brown sludge gushes out of a huge vat.
2: Worst smell you ever smelt in your life, times that by 100.
1: Rotting fish sauce, decades old, finally now being taken away.
3: A bit emotional, a lot of time, but in this project, too much.
1: Mayor Steve Ryan watched the first truckload drive away. He's worked years for this moment. The smell has plagued his town of around 300 people, described at times as unbearable. The Atlantic Seafood Sauce Company opened this factory in 1990, but it was abandoned roughly a decade later, leaving more than 100 vats of rotting sauce behind. There was a stalemate between Ottawa and the province on who would pay for cleanup, and the province recently agreed to pick up the tab.
4: Pete on the floor, this is the liquid.
1: Inside, lead engineer Glenn Sharp shows how they're mixing the waste with peat to help solidify it. It's then being trucked to Sunnyside's landfill, about 2 hours away, where it'll all be sealed up. It'll take about 200 truckloads, expected to be done by October. But before it gets better,
4: we expect the smell to get considerably worse.
1: But for now, a day of relief in a town that's been holding its breath for more than two decades. Laura Howells, CBC News, St. Mary's.
0: Politicians in this province are reacting to a call for measures to protect children and teens from substance abuse. The recommendations come from a report from the Provincial Child Death Review Committee. As Mark Quinn reports, they're looking for changes at the province's schools.
5: Through the years, I come across those situations, and they're very, very troubling, very sad.
6: Education Minister Paul Dinn says the death of the child that sparked the review is heartbreaking, one of many families struck by substance abuse. Details of the death are withheld to protect the privacy of individuals. The committee's recommending schools do more to curb substance abuse.
5: I mean, substance abuse is everywhere. We're doing the best we can to mitigate that and educate people.
6: The review committee is calling for mandatory substance abuse education starting in primary school. Paul Dinn believes that could help.
5: I think the sooner you start, the better.
6: There's also a call to make naloxone kits more available in schools. The review committee says they should include drug testing strips to help users

0: but kept it at 3 days elsewhere for conservation reasons. Merv Wiseman is the chair of the advocacy group. He calls it a safety issue, arguing people will be more inclined to go out in bad weather when they only have 3 days to fish, rather than waiting for a better day if they had the whole week.
1: So we're asking the minister to reconsider the decision, to be fair about this, and apply the same rationale that was applied on the East Coast and the Northeast Coast with the Northern Cod. And let's work on this in the interest of safety.
0: Wiseman says safety cannot be compromised for conservation. He says there are better ways DFO could look at conservation than by restricting the food fishery to 3 days. For example, he says the number of fish taken out of the water with commercial bycatch is about 20 to 25 times more than what would be taken with the food fishery. And finally, a man is facing more charges for intentionally setting a series of fires in St. John's. Last week, the RNC responded to several fires targeting pole lines and communications towers around the city. The man who was previously charged with arson in connection with two fires from July 20th has now been charged with two additional counts of arson for fires on the 18th. He will appear in court today. Police say the investigation into other related fires targeting pole lines and communications towers is ongoing. And that is the CBC News for this hour. For more news, weather, and photos, you can check us out online. I'm Mike Moore.
2: A seven-day-a-week food fishery for everyone in August. The Food Fishery Committee thinks that should happen. We head to Foxtrap Harbor, where the seven-day-a-week food fishery has increased boat traffic. I'm Todd O'Brien. Welcome to the broadcast. There seems to be a lot of happy campers when it comes to the recreational food fishery, at least those fishing northern cod off the northeast coast of Newfoundland and Labrador. But what about people in other areas? The Food Fishery Committee is calling for a seven-day food fishery on the south and west coasts this August. I asked the committee's chair, Merv Wiseman, why.
1: We've gone down this road earlier in the year. I think most people will understand and appreciate what we went through to try to get a seven-day food fishery installed. We were successful, and great appreciation goes out to the minister who made the decision to allow that for the northern cod and northeast coast. I say the northeast coast, that broad general, you know what I'm talking about. But the south coast and the west coast was exempted at that time. We made our case as best we could, used all the rationale we could, but the top rationale of all, of course, was the issue of safety. And it still remains an issue of safety for that matter. We're approaching now the end of July, and we've been monitoring and consulting with groups on the South Coast and on the West Coast. I live myself in a community on the South Coast, and of course the restriction is a 3-day food fishery, you know, that don't make sense to us. It doesn't make sense to people in these districts because, you know, the rationale that really put it over the top for the northern cod, for the northeast coast, the east coast, was the safety issue and the having the option of a seven-day fishery. So participants wouldn't have to look at the short window and begin to take risks or remove that risk and let's do it that way. You know, we estimate, when I say we, I'm talking about the committee and the collection of data, from the weather conditions, winds mostly. It doesn't take a lot of wind before the small boats, can't leave port, can't go out there. And that's our recommendation, of course, not to be taking any risk. And what we're seeing is about 15% of the three weekends that's been available, only about 15 to 20% has been able to avail of getting out there and having a jig. So, you know, that's very poor performance and not good enough. So with that in mind, and with August coming in, we know that, you know, traditionally we get into hurricane season. The likelihood of the trend of the wind trends increasing becomes even greater. And so we anticipate, given what's happened in the past, that, you know, there's going to be very little time. So we're asking the minister to reconsider the decision.

0: to be fair about this and apply the same rationale that was applied on the East Coast and the Northeast Coast with the Northern Cod, and let's work on this in the interest of safety. So that's primarily where we are. We've used that rationale. And, you know, look, we've learned, and we pointed out to the minister that we hope we've learned from, you know, a tragedy that just happened in Round Harbour last week, where, you know, from what we can gather, there was pressure to go out in conditions that just simply was not conducive to being out there. But the pressure of a short window of catching their cod, in this case, was applied by the fish plants, that if they didn't go out, they would miss that opportunity and miss the revenue that's there. So that's a pressure that we feel impacts the safety and the risk that's taken by people to go out there. So we certainly use that to illustrate the point that we're trying to make, that we're moving on this in the interest of safety. And this, let me say this, that we feel the minister has discretion, as she did last year with the wildfires, to say, look, we know that people didn't get out there because of circumstances beyond their control. The minister used discretion and allowed more days for people to participate. So we're asking for the same kind of discretion that we know the minister has the authority to implement.
1: Right. Well, you know, as we know, 2J3KL, Northern Cod, is in the healthy zone. But cod in 4R, that zone, that is basically, it hasn't been a commercial fishery over there for 4 years. I think it is 4 years. And then 3PS, which is on the south coast, is in the critical zone. So they've got a small commercial quota. I mean, should that not factor into whether more access should be had towards fishing?
0: No, not in my mind. I think in the minds of a lot of people, this really is not about the issue of conservation. And, you know, there's a lot of examples out there to illustrate that. Look, if a minister wanted to apply, if DFO wanted to apply the issue of conservation here, then they need to go about it in a lot better fashion than restricting a three-day fishery to the food fishery participants. You know, the gray seal population scientists, DFO scientists, among others, have said that if something is not done to manage the situation with the gray seal, that cod will be extinct anyway in the Gulf region, in some of the, most of the regions that we're talking about here, under restriction. You know, there's also the issue of bycatch, which is about 20 to 25 times more than food fishers would take out of the water. There's the issue of overfishing, nose, tail of the bank, draggers, dragging on the spawning grounds. The list goes on and on and on. And, you know, when you compare the impact of a food fishery on what all that means, if you want to take steps and measures, you know, to talk about conservation, then there's a good place to look. Let's see us do something about that. But above all, safety is safety. And management measures can't be implemented in a way that it would usurp safety. We've deemed that safety is at stake here. In fact, that's what put it over the top, I think, for the Northeast Coast, I know. And so we applied that principle, but we didn't apply it in other regions. And that's not fair. And it certainly lacks in rationale. And on top of that, we know that there's a seven-day fishery in the Maritimes, in parts of the Maritimes. And they're under, you know, the critical issue there as well. So just don't add up there. So there's a lot of things about this that just simply doesn't make sense. So if it's going to become an issue of conservation, then we have to apply the issue of conservation across the board in a different manner, but you cannot usurp safety for conservation or no other management measure for that matter. And that's been held in precedent through the commercial fishery, especially the small boat, not cod, but groundfish fishery and others. And so that's where we've gone in the past. When I say we, I'm talking about DFO and its management measures, who at one point put conservation ahead of everything, including safety. But those days don't exist anymore. So you know, let's get back to the program.
1: In terms of, I don't know if you get a sense of this, but how popular is the food fishery on the South and West Coasts? Do you, do many people participate?
0: Yeah, and you know, how do you quantify that? I really don't know. I got to be honest with you, in terms of quantifying it. I mean, we go and we listen to people, and it just seems to be really, really popular, notwithstanding the complaints that people will have that, hey, I came home for holidays, and or I had a few holidays. I was going to go out this weekend, that weekend. I can't get out. You know, we're limited to the 3 days, you know, all of that notwithstanding. We're just, you know, I mean, our phones are, let's say our phones, I'm talking about the committee, is just burning up with phone calls and with people that's getting in touch with us. So that's our measure right now of people who are participating, who want to participate. And we go back to, you know, the minister's survey, minister's own survey, DFO, and they talked about, you know, the highest level of participation they ever had in a survey. And it came from the food fishery participants. So these are the kinds of measures that we're applying right now to say that, look, this is a very, very, very, very important a piece of activity that's in the rural parts of this province and all parts of the province, but certainly rural communities and so on. It's a food security issue. And many people say that, you know, I want fish to eat when, you know, things and the prices are so expensive, you know, so that's a factor there. And it's so ingrained and entrenched in our traditions over the years and over our history and so on, that it's just so much part of the culture and the activities and what's come to be expected as a right for all Newfoundlanders and Labradorians. And, you know, that's what we're going with now. And hopefully we can find a way perhaps to, like I said, quantified or just a little bit more, but that's where we are at this point anyway.
1: Okay, Merv Wiseman, thanks for telling us all about this today.
0: Well, thank you for your time, and thank you for accommodating me, because it's important we get the message out. And I want to say that it's important for people involved in the food fishery to get back to us and keep us up to date on weather conditions, on their activity, the level of activity, and, you know, how much fish is out there, and try to, you know, give us as much of a level as we can. And I'd be remiss if I didn't say, please, please be safe. We're hearing too many examples of people coming in, going out to sea without taking the safety measures they should be taking themselves, without having to implicate the minister in management decisions. It's up to the people to wear flotation devices and so on. People are not wearing their life jackets the way they should, wearing too much of that. And there are many other things that they need to take and precautions in terms of going out there and be safe. So I just simply want to get that message out there as well.
1: That's Merv Wiseman, chair of the Food Fishery Committee.

0: It's Rum Ragged, Dose of White Owls. Well, just heading back to the food fishery again. Fox Trap Harbor has been a busy spot. Marie-Ève de Soublan is a new reporter with Radio Canada in this province. She dropped by to chat with some of the people she came across there, starting with Kieran Witt, who works with the Fox Trap Harbor Authority.
1: Pretty often, actually. I haven't gone out fishing much this summer, but usually every single summer I go out pretty much every day I can.
2: Wow. What do you fish?
1: I fish for Atlantic cod, mackerel, herring, flatfish, trout, and salmon.
2: Oh, that's good. And what are you thinking about the fact that we can fish 7 days a week?
1: I think it's actually an awesome thing to have because it opens up a lot of opportunities for fishermen that might not have, like, the weekends. Like, for example, like, let's say they work weekends, but they have a day off on, like, let's say a Wednesday, they can go out fishing then.
2: Yeah. Some people tell me that it was more safer. Do you think so?
1: I guess so, yeah. Because maybe the weekends are stormy and then weekdays are not.
2: Yeah, and is it a lot of people who are coming to this marina harbor?
1: Yes, tons, because it's really the only good boat launch.
2: How many people per day, approximately?
1: On the weekends, you're looking at 50 to 100. On weekdays, if it's a nice day, you're looking at about 25.
2: And they're all fishing cods or...?
1: Cod, mackerel, herring, and Atlantic trout.
2: And did you see some change because of the fact that we can fish 7 days a week?
1: Oh, yeah, big change. A lot less people on the weekends, more people throughout, like, the week, right?
2: So it's better for you?
1: Yes.
2: Right, because you don't have, like, long lines, people waiting to go. Yeah. So how long have you been working here?
1: I've been working here since the start of summer.
2: Okay. So it's the first time that you were here
1: this
2: summer. How do you like it so far?
1: It's pretty good, to be honest.
2: Yeah? Why?
1: It's a pretty easy job, and I like fishing. I like tacking a lot. So, and I can't really complain. I like being around the water.
2: Are you from CBS?
1: Yep, I'm from CBS.
2: Your name, your first name, and your last name?
3: Des Tobin.
2: And how do you find the fact that we can fish 7 days a week?
3: Oh, it's great for the recreational fishers. And there's not a big lot of buyers in the plants for the commercial fishermen. Mm-hmm. So both of them have to compromise.
2: Yeah. Do you think it's safer?
3: Well, yes, it's much safer.
2: Why?
3: Well, because the recreational guys don't have to go on a weekend. They have 3 days before, and they had to go on any kind of wind. Most of them are prepared for the safety of being on the water. And some of the boats that take advantage of the recreational food fishery are actually, they're too small in nature. And there's not much you can do with stuff like that, because that is the person who owns the boat. That's who makes the decision whether they go or not. So they bear the responsibility of the taking people out in a boat in an unsafe craft.
2: Yes. Yeah. And do you think it can be dangerous for the species, like the cod?
3: No.
2: No?
4: Bob, break.
2: What do you find about the fact that we can fish, go fishing for 7 days, 7 days a week now?
4: Well, I find no problem with it.
2: You have no problem?
4: No.
2: Do you think it's safer?
4: Well, safety, one day you can lose your life, right? If you don't do things properly. And if you take chances and one thing or another, you're going to get in trouble. Mm. Now, you can have a bigger boat like this, or you can have a speed boat. Yeah. And your chances of getting in trouble with the speed boat are probably a little bit more, you know, if you're not careful. Yeah. That's all it's about, is careful. Watch what you're doing.
2: Have you been fishing cod? Have you been fishing cod this summer?
4: I was out twice this all, yeah.
2: Was it a good year?
4: Yeah, not bad so far.
2: Yeah?
4: Seems to be a good sign to fish around, right?
2: Yes, it is.
4: Yeah.
2: And do you think people are happy to have the possibility to fish 7 days a week?
4: Other people, yeah. Well, there seems to be a big... seems to be a big turnout here of small boats and that going out fishing. That's so... I guess they're happy with it. Yeah, sure.
5: Tracy Dwyer, and I'm the harbour master at Harbour Authority of Fox Trap.
2: For how long you work here?
5: I've been here for 10 years.
2: 10 years, okay. So how do you find people, like, what are your thoughts about the fact that we can fish 7 days a week this year?
5: People are definitely happier. There are less lineups. There's not as many people trying to launch all at once on a Saturday morning or a Sunday morning, and it's spread out more evenly throughout the week, which makes it actually safer because people don't try to go out in inclement weather.
2: Now, are you a little bit maybe worried for the species, the cod?
5: No, actually, it doesn't. People don't seem to be overfishing as much as they did when they had to do it quickly.
2: Yeah.
5: So I don't think that's going to be a problem.
2: So they're respecting the cod, yeah.
5: Yes, from here they are, yes, definitely.
2: Yes. How do the people like look at the cod? Is it like helicopter, a plane? Like how we make sure that they fishing the good amount of cod?
5: There's helicopters, and you've got DFO, they're out on the ocean. Coast Guard is on the ocean, and I do believe there's drones also.
2: Okay. And how many people sign for the have a season pass here?
5: We've probably had over 100 so far this year.
2: Okay, is it like a little bit more than compared?
5: Yes, it is. It's more than other years.
2: A little bit, or?
5: It's actually a lot more.
2: A lot, like about 20%?
5: Probably 20%, yes, 20%. Around there, yeah.
2: So people are happy, and how was the catfishing this year? Was it good?
5: It's good, yes. People are getting their quota, and it is. People are getting their fish and are quite happy.
0: There you go. Some people there speaking with Radio Canada's Marie-Yves Dusseblanc about the seven-day-a-week food fishery. Well, time for a song. Here's Labrador's own Jacinda Beals with Can't Help But Steer.

That's it for today's show. If you've got a comment, give us an email. You can email us, thebroadcast@cbc.ca, or call 576-5287 or 1-800-561-FISH. I'm Todd O'Brien for Paula Gale. Thanks for listening, and we'll see you again tomorrow.

0: From CBC News, The World This Hour, I'm Pep Philpott. Canada has signed a $1.6 billion deal to replace some of Via Rail's aging locomotive fleet. Transport Minister Steve McKinnon says the partnership is with Swiss company Stadler. The bulk of the 45 new train engines will be made in Canada and will run on lines outside of the planned Alto high-speed rail network.
1: Alto will transform travel in the Quebec City-Toronto corridor. These new Via Rail locomotives will strengthen service on long-distance, rural, and remote routes. Together, they will provide Canadians with a stronger, more complete, and modern passenger rail network from coast to coast to coast.
0: McKinnon is also announcing more than $350 million to build an assembly plant and maintenance facility in Montreal. That project is expected to create 1,200 jobs. Still on Alto, that rail line linking Toronto and Quebec City may be losing support from Ontario. Sources tell CBC the province and Ottawa had a tentative agreement to support each other's projects, but that may have changed. Megan Fitzpatrick explains.
2: This potential lack of support for Alto by Ontario is related to the lack of support from Ottawa for a plan to expand Toronto's Billy Bishop Airport to allow jets to land. That's something Premier Doug Ford has really been pushing for. And two sources tell CBC that Ontario was surprised about Friday night's news from the federal government that it wouldn't support that plan. And surprised, we're told, because there was a tentative agreement between the two governments that if the federal government supported Billy Bishop, then Ontario would support Alto. A group of MPs from Ford's government have put out a statement suggesting that the federal government isn't conducting meaningful consultations and voices are being ignored. It's very interesting timing for those MPPs to put out that statement now, just days after the airport plan was quashed. And the two levels of government back in March, they said they'd work together to advance that project. But now it does seem that Ontario is signaling it may pull back from advocating for Alto. Megan Fitzpatrick, CBC News, Ottawa.
0: Former top U.S. infectious disease expert Anthony Fauci is remaining tight-lipped before a U.S. Senate committee.
3: Under the advice of my attorneys, I will invoke my right under the Fifth Amendment of the Constitution to refrain from answering your questions. Thank you.
0: The committee is demanding answers from Fauci about his handling of the COVID-19 pandemic and the origins of the virus. His lack of cooperation is the latest in lingering tension between Fauci and Republican lawmakers. Many of them, including committee chair Rand Paul, have accused Fauci of misleading the American public about the pandemic. Fauci has downplayed allegations a lab leak in Wuhan, China, was the source of the deadly virus that killed more than 7 million people worldwide. After a brief lull in fighting, the U.S. and Iran have renewed attacks in the Middle East. Julia Chapman reports.
4: U.S. Central Command says its forces and those of Saudi Arabia targeted weapons and logistics sites in eastern Iraq. It says they belong to terrorist groups who had carried out drone attacks ordered by Iran's Revolutionary Guard. Saudi Arabia accuses the Iraqi militias of attacking its oil facilities. It follows what the U.S. military describes as an attempted surprise attack by Iran. Tehran says it was aiming at American sites in Jordan, which confirmed it intercepted 5 missiles this morning.
5: I think what this is a demonstration of strength.
4: David Satterfield is a former U.S. ambassador in the Middle East.
5: Iran has the demonstrated capacity to escalate and do far greater damage to the region, to global markets, and thus upon the U.S., than can be done upon Iran.
4: Iran also says it attacked 3 tankers in the Strait of Hormuz. Julia Chapman, CBC News, London.
0: Authorities in Spain and France say their wildfire crisis have stabilized but remain far from over. 60,000 people evacuated by the Bordeaux fire in France are being allowed to return home. In Spain, 40,000 are being allowed to return. That's your World This Hour. I'm Pep Philpott.
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7: Hey there, welcome to Bookends, I'm Mateo Roach. If you just let go of everything that's out of your control, could you truly be happy? Maria Semple explores that possibility with a story about midlife, an art heist, and a mysterious handsome stranger. Plus, a recent memoir about coming of age alongside video games and why we should think of them as art. A romantic comedy rooted in ancient Greek philosophy. That's the mashup in Maria Semple's new novel, Go Gentle. And if that isn't intriguing enough for you, don't worry. There's also an international art heist and an eccentric cast of New York City characters. Go Gentle is Maria's first novel in 10 years. You might know her from her best-selling novel, Where'd You Go, Bernadette? The story follows Adora Hazard, a Stoic philosopher in her 50s. She lives a calm, mostly happy life with her teen daughter, a coven of women friends, and a job as a morality tutor for a rich family, until a mysterious stranger comes into the picture. We talked all about it when Maria Semple joined me for this conversation from New York. Just a heads up that our conversation touches on the topic of sexual assault, so please listen with care. Welcome to Bookends, Maria. Thank you so much for taking the time.
8: Oh, thank you for having me.
7: It's been 10 years since the release of your last novel, and I'm curious, what was it like kind of spending time with this character, Adora, in the writing process, and why did it take so long, I guess, to bring her to the fore?
8: So I didn't take 10 years to write this novel. I was doing other things. I was in what's known as development hell in Hollywood, where I was trying to adapt one of my books, Today Will Be Different. And also I had an original pilot. And after the first project didn't go, I'd sold it to HBO with Julia Roberts attached, and we had a big writer's room, and then that fell apart. And for some reason, I didn't learn my lesson and went right into another project where the same thing happened. And so I spent a lot of time and energy in that. And at least for me, I can only be writing a novel when I'm only writing a novel. So when I swore off TV for a while, then I was able to concentrate on writing a novel. I'd gotten divorced, moved to New York, kind of started my life over. And then I thought, this is the time for me to write this novel. And so it really took me about a year of just feverish work, but that's really how I do it.
7: Okay, interesting. So as you're describing this, you know, you were in TV development hell, recently divorced, moving to New York. I'm picking up a lot of points that are also facets of your character Adora's life, where she is, when we meet her, living in New York. She is also divorced. She is in the same general kind of age range that you are. She is a Stoic philosopher, a topic that I know you have a personal interest in. How much of yourself is in this character?
8: An enormous amount is in the character. I feel like when I start the characters, I always have to start my heroines who are always kind of my age, living in my apartments in the city where I'm living with a daughter who's, you know, just like my daughter, or a child who's very similar in a lot of ways to my daughter. And so I start there, and I was, you know, very interested in Stoic philosophy. And what I think, the reason why I think I do that is because I know that my imagination is going to start to take off as I am writing my novel. And so I really like to ground my character in the opening of the novels in as much realism as I can. I like to kind of like get all the reality kind of strapped down so we really believe it. And then I feel like once I've created a very believable, realistic situation, then I can take off and have some fun.
7: Where does your personal interest in Stoic philosophy come from?
8: Well, it actually comes from all those years of development hell, I will say, of just being driven out of my mind by being in a position where, at least the mindset that I was in, I was all of my happiness and tranquility was I had turned over to Hollywood executives and movie stars. And so I felt like every day was just only as good or as bad as the news that came through. And I think that's very Hollywood. I think Hollywood really suffers from that. The people in Hollywood, it's you just kind of tossed around by fortune without realizing it or not. And so I kind of stumbled upon stoicism and really found it a way that I could ground myself and be, as Marcus Aurelius calls it, a rock in a storm, that I was able to have some kind of solid center with disappointments and joys swirling around me.
9: Yeah. So what did that kind of introduction look like? Like, how did you come upon it? And how do you actually practice that in your day to day?
8: Yes, well, I came upon it by total accident. I think I read about it in the New York Times, and I think I read just a line or two about it, that it was about putting all of your energy into things you can control and letting go of things you cannot control. And this is, it really, I mean, I don't know if anybody before 300 BC came up with this idea, but they came up with it in 300 BC. So let me just say that it was a Stoic idea, because it's something that you hear. It's AA, it's CBT, cognitive behavioral therapy is really about that. The let them theory that Mel Robbins does is very much all about this. But so I mention those because it obviously has enormous appeal, and it has to many people over the years, this idea of only focus on the things that you can control. And so that, I think immediately when you hear that concept, at least I should say when I heard that concept, it just brought me immediate relief, and it kind of gave me something to do and to follow. And so from there, I started reading the Stoics themselves, and they're very readable. Seneca's letters, Marcus Aurelius' Meditation, Epictetus's handbook. There's not a lot of it. You can read all the Stoics in maybe a week. And so it was very doable and really fun.
9: Yeah, it's interesting because obviously you've spoken a lot. You come from this world of, like, specifically comedy TV writing, I would say would be your main Hollywood engagement. Adora herself is not always a Stoic philosopher. This is a character who she herself does start out as a comedy writer and then eventually does this pivot into, I'm actually going to go back, study Stoic philosophy. I'm going to become an educator. What kind of turns her from being in the world of television, comedy, and kind of wanting to see her name in lights to actually, I'm going to live this sort of life where I'm free of desire, free of passion, that she then is working her way out of a bit in this book?
8: Well, I think that she had, in Hollywood, she has bad values. She's chasing bad values without realizing it. When I write this whole section of Adora in Hollywood when she's in her 20s, I write it very much from inside the head of an internalized misogynist, of someone who really believes that money and success and the name of lights are going to bring her happiness, and that her character isn't very good. You know, she's not like that good. She's not a bad person. You know, she's not evil or Machiavellian or whatever, but she'll always take kind of the path of least resistance to get ahead without really thinking about it, which I don't want to come down too hard on her, because I think a lot of that is youth, and you do have to kind of learn those lessons the hard way. And so this is where we find her, which I thought was a really interesting contrast to, I think, the when we first meet Adora, but before we go into that flashback, she has enormous character, you know, very good character. She's really figured out, she's virtuous, you know, and she's figured out how to live virtuously. So I really like the idea of being able to paint the picture of what the opposite looks like. So that was part of it. And then what happens in that storyline, you know, there's a sexual assault that happens. And so she kind of blames herself for it, I think, and which I think one does, you know, when that happens. And when sexual assault happens, especially in a workplace, I think it's very hard to process it, because you, especially back then in the 90s, you know, you want to keep your job. There was no HR. It's none of that stuff. You just, like, kind of and this is based on an experience that I had where I just kind of froze and acted like it didn't happen and just kept going like nothing bad had happened to me, because you want your job, and especially the job is comedy. So you're not going to go and go like some really awful thing happened to me that upset me. They'd be like, yeah, we don't want you around. We're here to do comedy, you know? So I really thought that it was interesting to put a door in this situation. And how I use stoicism, the reason why Adora latches onto stoicism in this situation where she'd been victimized is because stoicism really does come on pretty strong about how there's no victims, that you have to make the best of everything that happens to you, and anything that happens is fuel to be a better person. And so in her mind, that's what she needed to get out of feeling like a victim. You know, it was a lifeline, right? And then I think as the book goes on, she starts to reconsider if she was indeed a victim or not. But I think we can all relate to the idea of something bad happening, and we don't, if there's a narrative of like nothing bad happened, you'll take that, you know, because it's a lot easier. You know, it's a lot easier than having to live in the pain.
9: I'm Matea Roach, and you're listening to Bookends. Today, I'm speaking with Maria Semple, author of the novel Go Gentle. Maria, I want to go back to the coven, actually, because we've been speaking a bit about Adora, your character, aging and her relationships with other people in her life. She does this thing where she encourages these two other older, I don't even like saying older, because these are people in their 50s, which is really not that old these days when people can live to be like 90 plus some of the time. But these women buy apartments on the same floor of an apartment. They create what they call a coven. This is a very cool idea. They're splitting cleaning services. They share a ballet subscription. They have the same dog walker. How did you come up with this idea, and how does it work?
8: So I came up with the idea because I wanted Adora to be a very happy single woman of a certain age in the beginning of the book. And I wanted the reader to really believe that and to feel like she really is living this wonderful life. And I felt like if she's single in her 50s, and on the one hand, we could have her say, hey, I'm so happy being single in my 50s. And I think a lot of people just don't believe that. They just think, oh, yeah, you're just saying that to make yourself feel better. And I felt like anytime I tried to write that, it felt like people would think she was delusional, you know, which is what I think is kind of what society thinks about this. And so I thought that I would put it into action, you know, to show, instead of just like protesting too much how happy you are, let's see it and let's apply your imagination to it. So I thought the idea of her just kind of having this like fun concept of just of having you your favorite people in the entire world all live on your floor. You're going to grow old together in the company of the best people you know. It really seemed like, no, now I believe that she's really happy. It was just it's almost kind of a device, I would say, that I used just so that we could go like in the beginning of the book, wow, that's so cool the way this woman is living.
9: Why do you think that is, that there are some people who think if a person is of a certain age and single and happy, they must be deluding themselves?
8: Yeah, I don't know. I mean, I think it's just the system, you know, I think it's just the narrative. I think it's that there's a construct that we're supposed to be in couples, and that's like the great success in life is a long relationship, you know, and keeping families together. And I think that there's religious, you know, pressure on that. I think there's just a lot of systems in place that make people believe that's what success is as a person. And as we all know, that doesn't play out for various reasons, you know, the always that way. I mean, even I'd say about like dying alone, you know, you have a 50% chance of dying alone, even if you are in a couple, you know? And so the whole thing just starts to kind of fall apart when you think about it, you know? And so I just really find that as a recently, you know, divorced single woman, I'd say that the real battle I did with that concept was in my head, you know, that I really felt like people were thinking that about me, and that I was, you know, unhappy being single. And I realized nobody thought that. My married friends were like, wow, you're living the best life ever. That's so great. But I just had all of these messages, you know, internalized about this is a shameful thing to be doing.
9: Interesting. Yeah. I am like curious whether this is something that's going to change just as like trends in marriage evolve. And like, I don't know, people say about my generation that we're not getting married as much. So maybe this narrative is going to somewhat not exist to the same extent. I don't know, but it seems like it persists.
8: It does. But I'll say that in Go Gentle, you know, there's a lot of ways into the book and the coven. I mean, every time I talk to people or I was at a book group last night and they were all just saying everyone talks about it. It's not like they read about it in my book and they'd never thought about it. So many women say they always dream of it, of just, you know, I personally, my coven would have to be in New York within walking distance to theater, you know, and to like fun culture. But other people are like, oh, we want to move.
9: They want to have a farm upstate or something like that, right?
8: Yes. And everyone has their own little house and then they get to go be by themselves at night, but then they have their fellowship of wonderful people. And so I think it is. It's a real thing that's mm-hmm. out there.
9: I want to talk about actually the real estate in this novel, because the physical building where Adora lives is actually a pretty iconic building. Why set your novel here?
8: I like to bolt things down into reality in the beginning, and Sony has such a funny past, and it was home for the first gay bathhouse in New York called the Continental Baths. This was in the 70s. Going back originally, it was built in, I think, in the early 1900s, where it was a residential hotel and Babe Ruth lived there and Enrico Caruso and Stravinsky. And it had all these real characters. A lot of gangsters live there, and only murders in the building. It's at the Arconia. It's based on the Ansonia because it has such a past, such a crazy past. And it really is an iconic building. Like, you know, you see it from many blocks away, and it's just a building that everybody knows. And I felt like it would be, it's really big. It takes up a city block, and it just felt like a little world that I could create within New York City. I always kind of write my books. I start out very specifically, and then I think I'm going to change the names, or I'm going to do an Arconia instead of an Ansonia. And it's like, oh, why would I do that? So I was just stick with the reality.
9: Yeah, everybody already knows. I want to ask a bit actually about the mother-daughter relationship, because of course, who's living in this apartment? It's Adora and her teenage daughter, Viv. And I would say, like many teenage daughter-mother relationships, we have some clashes here. Viv, being raised by a mother who is an educator, who's a bit of a philosopher, is herself very intelligent. That makes for some interesting kind of clashes. What did you want to explore with that relationship?
8: I like the idea of kind of using Viv to expose what the ancients would call kind of the pride of the philosopher. You know, I think that's Adora's Achilles heel. She's arrogant. You know, if you're really going through life on your intellect and you're going to feel like maybe you're better than everybody else, you know? And I think that there's like a whiff of that in the beginning, that she's really figured it out. You know, she's got the coven, she's got her philosophy, she's got it all figured out. And I just like the idea of the chaos of a teenage daughter being thrown into that, because teenagers are, they're like part of the mob, you know, they just want to do what everyone else does. And Majora is just so proud of how she is really curated her life and her value system to be to reflect all of her reading and her training, and then to have this girl who's just wants to be a regular teenager and has no intellectual curiosity, I thought would be a funny person to throw into the mix.
9: That's so funny, because I didn't even really read Viv as having no intellectual curiosity. It's just sort of like she's a teenager and has other things on the go.
8: Exactly. But Adora accuses her of having no intellectual curiosity. You know, that's what she thinks. And so I kind of wanted in the journey of the mother-daughter relationship is I wanted Adora really to not see Viv clearly in the beginning. You know, when she is presenting Viv to the reader, I think we do think maybe she is shallow. And, you know, she refers to her as an influencee, you know, instead of an influencer, you know, and says bereft of interests and influencee. But I think she is just a teenager, you know, that's what Viv is a teenager. And so I kind of overdid Adora's just vexation with Viv in the beginning, knowing that Viv was actually paying very close attention when Adora didn't even know it. And then I knew that Viv would rise up and kind of take over the book at the end.
9: Is this something you've experienced in your own life, like either with your kids, with kids of people you know, like seeing these kinds of tensions or kind of heroic moments sometimes when teenagers are able to get one up on their parents for the first time? Because it's like, it's a stage of life where you're becoming a real person. You can go kind of toe-to-toe with adults a little bit.
8: Yes. Well, I have a daughter who's 22, and I definitely used a lot of our relationship to make Viv. And my daughter knows that, and she's very on board with it. And it was very good to have a kid in the house when I was writing the kid dialogue, so I could just say, hey, I need a Viv line here. And my daughter would help me with that. But yes, I definitely know about that. And I also know that, and it's a scene that I wrote in Go Gentle, is that there are times when, you know, when your own kids call you out in a way that's real, that's true, that they see a truth in you, that you feel like you've tricked the world into, you know, not seeing about you. And when your kid calls you out for it, it really feels like you can't go on living. You know, it just feels like I will never be able to survive this, you know, when they just have this power over you. And so I've definitely experienced that with my daughter. And so there's a big scene towards the end of the book where this happens, the Taylor Swift conversation. I was very similar to something that happened with my daughter and I, she just let me have it. And I went to sleep just thinking, this is the dividing line of my life. It will be before this fight and after this fight. I couldn't sleep. And the next morning, my daughter didn't even remember that we had this fight, you know? And I thought that was so funny and real that I really wanted to put something like that in my book.
9: That's so funny. What is your daughter up to now?
8: She's a drama major, and she is writing plays, and she's a really cool little theater girl.
9: I'm interested, you know, one of the tenets of Stoicism, we've been talking a bit about this kind of idea of like being virtuous, being the path to happiness, being a path to freedom. But I think the journey Adora goes on in this book, she kind of stops living so strictly by that. There's this control and denial that she engages in that she sort of stops engaging in throughout. I guess I'm interested in whether you were trying to explore some kind of idea of what it means to be free as a woman in this novel. Like, is there such a thing as being free?
8: Dora, for a long time, thinks that what she is after is happiness, but then she has this realization that happiness is the subset of something even bigger, which is freedom. And it's inner freedom, I think, you know, and I think that inner freedom really, really is tied to accepting reality. You know, I think, and that's really what Stoicism is about. It's just about accepting reality, being okay with reality, amor fati, loving the fate, whatever happens, you're okay with it. And, you know, I don't think this is a Stoic line, but it's a line that Adora uses. It's like, it's only bad if you fight it. And if you really have that attitude where you're just not fighting, like you don't have like a way you want things to turn out, a way you want other people to behave, a way you want your career or your day to turn out. If you truly can let go of that, I do think you're just living in this trippy, free existence.
9: And then I guess the question is like, can anyone actually really do that so effectively that they can be that free?
8: I'm certainly trying, and I feel like I have moments of it, but I have not gotten there yet, which is why, and when I was working on this book, I kept writing Adora as someone more like me who had not perfected all this, but then she's just like a regular person. And so I then came up with this idea of making her this Stoic sage. And so in the beginning of the book, I was able to write at least a character who has that mindset for the first 20 pages or so. And it was really, really fun to write because I'm not there yet.
10: You're listening to my conversation with Maria Semple about her new novel, Go Gentle. I'm Mateo Roach, and this is Bookends. We'll be right back after the news.
11: This is your Environment Canada weather update. I'm Sarah Blackmore. Looking ahead to this evening, it's drizzle this evening for the Avalon Peninsula, a low around 13 or 14 degrees. For Clarenville over to the Bay of Exploits, it's the same thing. It's drizzle, fog patches developing near midnight, a low around 12 degrees. Some northwest winds gusting to 40. For Green Bay and White Bay, a few clouds and a low of 10. Then around Grand Falls, Windsor, Buchans in the interior, it clears off this evening, low around 11, except possibly 6 in low-lying areas. On the south coast, it clears off this evening. The low temperatures are around 11 degrees. Some northerly winds, but they'll become light overnight. On the west coast of the island, few clouds tonight, a low of 13. Around Port Saunders and the Straits, it's clear, then partly cloudy after midnight. Northeast winds become light overnight. And on the northern peninsula east, cloudy and a low of 11. For Labrador City, Wabush, Churchill Falls and vicinity, and the Churchill Valley, tonight there's a risk of thunderstorms, 5 to 15 millimeters of rain in the heaviest showers, low around 13 to 15 degrees. For Upper Lake Melville and Eagle River, it's a chance of showers and a low of 17. Around Nain, it's rain and a low of 8 degrees. Chance of showers for Hopedale, Postville, and Makovic tonight. The low temperatures are around 10 degrees. In Rigolet, chance of showers this evening. Northeast winds become light overnight. Then around Cartwright and Black Tickle, it's southeast winds gusting to 40. And down around the Straits, partly cloudy and a low of 9. Chance of drizzle overnight for Norman Bay and Lodge Bay. And that's your weather. I'm Sarah Blackmore.
7: Hi, welcome back to Bookends. I'm Mateo Roach. Let's get back to my conversation with Maria Semple. I want to ask a bit about genre in this novel, because this is a novel that there's a lot going on. I will just say there's a romance plot. There's a mystery plot. We have heists. We have commentary on motherhood, on friendship, on class. How did you manage to keep all of those balls in the air? Because it does, I guess, actually, now that I'm thinking about it, kind of feel a little bit like a TV. Oh, we have an A, B, and C plot.
8: I think that I'm always trying to write my character. You know, I'm trying to write my character and the character's journey. And I think that I'm trying to put them into challenging situations. And I think perhaps I'm restless as a writer, restless as a reader. I like being surprised, and I like surprising the reader. And so I'd say with to keep all the balls in the air, I think that I just kind of knew what my mystery plot was going to be. And when I knew the big twist at the ending of the book, you can't just have a book where nothing is going on and then throw that at the end. I felt like it kind of dictated the levels of what the book needed to be. And so then it was really fun. I think that's the way my mind works. I really love it.
7: We started off this conversation kind of speaking about, you know, obviously your previous work, film, TV. You're working in multiple media. You've also had one of your earlier novels, Where Do You Go, Bernadette, a bestseller made into a film starring Cate Blanchett back in 2019. And I understand you're also now working on a musical. What can you tell us about your other projects that you have on the go right now?
8: Yes, I'm working. We're getting this Where Do You Go, Bernadette musical off the ground, which is really fun. KT Tunstall, I don't know if you know, she's a wonderful singer-songwriter. She's doing the songs. And so that's really fun. We're doing it for

0: is to me. And it's only been for my own benefit. I just sit there and that's how I do my practice, is I've invented this practice for myself. But every time I show my little book to somebody, they always want copies of it. And I've probably given 100 copies out. And so I think I'm going to turn that into a proper little book to be published. And that's going to be my next passion project.
1: Well, Maria, thank you so, so much for taking the time today. It has been so much fun chatting with you.
0: It's been so great, Matea. Thank you very much for having me.

0: Maria Semple's new novel is called Go Gentle. She joined me from her home in New York. I'm Matea Roach, and you're listening to Bookends on CBC Radio. If you yourself are not a gamer, don't play video games, you almost certainly know someone for whom video games are a big part of their life. I will say my own experience with games these days is limited to occasional forays back onto RuneScape, the big RPG online game. But I know a lot of people who love and have been profoundly impacted by video games. And my guest today, Kavika Guillermo, is one of those people. They dive headfirst into the way that video games shape our lives in their new essay collection, Of Floating Isles, on Growing Pains and Video Games. It's part memoir, part cultural deep dive, and it challenges a lot of the ideas that you might have about video games and the people that love them. There's really no better person to get into all of this than Kavika, a lifelong gamer, writer, and video game scholar. And as someone who didn't know much about games, my interview with Kavika last November opened my eyes to understanding them as an art form. Here's that conversation. Kavika, thank you so much for joining me.
1: Thank you. It's a pleasure to be here.
0: This book is all about reflecting on your life through the games you've played, starting from childhood. And I want to start at the very beginning of your journey as a gamer. Can you tell me about falling in love with video games?
1: Yeah, I don't know if I can really, because I was born in 1985, the same year that the Nintendo Entertainment System came out in North America. And I just don't have much memories without games, I guess, where games weren't a big part of my life. But I do think back a lot to like the early platforming games like Sonic the Hedgehog, mostly because my brother and I would make up a lot of stories around that Sonic the Hedgehog universe. And sometimes we would go like months without playing the game, but we would end up talking about it so much and, you know, writing comics, staying up all night, role-playing different characters and things like that, that it just became this whole like universe in itself. And so, yeah, playing the game was great, but being a fan of the game and being, you know, identifying with the game was its own special thing. And that's probably where a lot of, when I think about like the times when I first started to play games and really love them, I think of that game.
0: You write a lot about coming of age and struggling with feeling out of place during your childhood and adolescence. I'm wondering how video games shaped your search maybe for belonging during your childhood and teen years, like what part they played in that search for your place in the world.
1: Games seemed like something that were made for me. And part of it was being Asian, being Filipino American. Part of it was being neurodivergent, though I didn't really know it at the time. There wasn't a whole lot of things that I was assumed to be good at. Being Filipino, you're not quite grouped in with the other like East Asian diasporic peoples as being like very smart. People assume that you're like not that smart, not as smart as the others. But everyone kind of assumed that I was good at video games. And even if I wasn't, I just kind of took on that identity. And so I collaborate now with like game scholars and game makers who didn't have that experience and had to really fight their way in. And at the same time, I'm like, well, it was almost like too much for me. Like there was nothing else I could be good at or impress people with at the time. So my experience with games was polar opposite of some other people's, where according to the advertisements, media, like I was the person who was supposed to be playing them. And, you know, I took that on as one of the only available identities that I could have growing up in Portland, which is one of the, I think it's still like the most whitest big city in all of the United States. And so having

0: you know, those kind of stereotypes, you kind of have to play with what you got, you know? And games became very special in that way because they were that one thing that we had, that my twin brother and I had.
1: It's interesting because all of what we're talking about runs counter to one of the dominant narratives about video games that I certainly heard growing up, which was the idea that video games were the provenance of white male teenagers and young adults, that video games were something that were always violent, or that violent video games were the thing that were talked about the most. And you actually write about the idea of anger in video games in a way that I thought was kind of interesting and subversive, ran counter to that narrative that a lot of our listeners probably will have heard as well. Can you explain the concept of gamer rage and kind of like your take, I guess, on violent games?
0: I think one of the overarching like projects of the book is to try and demystify games, but also to take it away from some of those mainstream narratives that we all, I guess gamers especially, grew up with, but to also take those narratives seriously because they were what we grew up with. And so even if they're not, you know, true or correct, it's what we thought we were doing at the time. And so gamer anger for me is something that we came to games to feel, but we didn't know it because it was so pathologized, you know, in the media, that this game is going to make you angry, it's going to make you into a killer and things like that. So if you, you know, unlike going to a sports event, if you get angry and start screaming, everybody expects that and that's fine, you know, as long as you don't hurt anyone. We're very used to going to like walking by a sports bar and hearing a lot of shouting. If you walk by like a PC room or a place where a bunch of teenage boys are and you hear that shouting, people get scared. But if you grew up in those environments, you don't get scared because you know that there's no actual violence that comes from those spaces. If you've been in them long enough, similar to being like in a sports space, you just know like, oh, they're screaming, they look angry, but they're probably not going to hurt anybody. And so I like to see games in that way, that they give us certain things, but because of the narrative about games, we have a hard time facing those things. You know, I grew up during the war on terror, and I was in Las Vegas at the time when 9/11 happened. I was expected to join the military and to, you know, join the war effort. And as we started to hear more about what was actually happening from friends who had gone to war and things like that, we had a lot of anger because, you know, a lot of the reasons for going to war were based on lies. A lot of the experiences our friends were having, coming back with PTSD, not having healthcare, things like that. It was just very like disillusioning, but we had nowhere to store that anger or any way to express it that anyone, you know, encouraged, except going to PC rooms and doing it with a bunch of like-minded people. And then we get to like learn about our anger and understand it and, you know, be able to control it and harness it. But again, this is something that if you just listen to the media narratives about it, it's just fear and, you know, pathology.
1: You write a lot in your book, actually, about the way that games kind of were shaped by real political events during the post 9/11 period. I'm wondering if you can tell me a bit more about that.
0: The war on terror really changed the way people see games, especially first-person shooters. And it changed the first-person shooters as well, because more military projects wanted to sponsor video games. And you also had video games being used as recruitment tools. But before the war on terror, the main like heroes of shooting games that I can think of were like the hero of Perfect Dark, who's a woman who's like fighting aliens. You have Half-Life, which is probably one of the most well-known shooting games in the 90s, where you're playing an MIT engineer who just happens to like be part of a failed experiment and has to defend the world from this alien empire. So all these games were like really critical of empire. You know, you were playing people who were resisting, you know, colonialism. And then the main game that was associated with the war on terror at the beginning was called Counter-Strike. And that game was made by a Canadian Vietnamese refugee, Minh Le, who went by a different name because, you know, people might not have been as happy to play it if they knew they were playing a game by a Vietnamese refugee. But that game became known, it's so associated with the war on terror. So it has this complete alternate history that most people don't really know about. It tells you a lot that the military entertainment complex was able to completely barrier in the meaning of these games and just create this narrative that it became so, you know, instilled in us and is still with us. And so I'm hoping that Floating Isles deals with that narrative, but also allows us to see games differently.
1: It's interesting, like, you're now a scholar of video games. You've also had a lot of published writing, not just scholarly, but novels, now this essay collection. but academia and publishing weren't always welcoming to you, and you got a lot of judgment initially for wanting to write about video games, and that, you know, you say liking games kind of marked you as an outsider, somebody who was maybe intellectually less than. I will admit, one thing that was really interesting about reading this collection for me is that I'm somebody who kind of doesn't class games as art for completely no reason. I think it's just because I don't play them. And so I haven't had this experience of having this really deep emotional connection with playing a game in the way that I have with reading a novel or watching a film or listening to a really fantastic album. I feel like I've been kind of turned around on this by reading this book. But why are so many people kind of stuck in the mindset that I have, I guess, where they don't see games as artistic in the same way that they see literature or film?
0: Yeah, I don't blame people for not seeing them as artistic, partially because the media around games, as well as game companies, you know, really invest in the idea that we don't see them as works of art, that we don't play them with like a critically conscious mode, you know, that we just engage, have fun, and go about our day. And I think even as like gamers themselves, people who play games, get used to this idea of like people asking them, why do you play this game all the time? And they'll just say, oh, it's fun. You know, so they're like immediately blocking off this opportunity to get more in depth with why they play this game, what this game means to them, the different ways that this game impacts their life, ask them deep questions. We're just kind of taught to just zoom over all that. And I don't know if that is, to me, like a big challenge in, you know, especially in studying games, understanding what they do. At the same time, there's media like literature, which this might be like a little controversial, but I did get my PhD in literature. So I feel like I'm expert enough to say that for me, literature often represents like the sacred realm. Like we go to literature to learn empathy, to think about our morals and ethics, to think about who we want to be. And so literature, I think, has occupied a lot of that space. And video games have kind of thrived in being the opposite, you know, being like sold to us as the opposite. This is like naughty and it's going to rot your brain. And isn't that fun? You know, and it helps the sales of games to like take down that narrative. I like to switch those two to be like, I actually read literature for like the perverse, weird fun of it. And then I play games for the like artistic merit, learning ethics and morals and things like that. And I find that, you know, they both do both, you know?
1: Yeah, I mean, there's certainly a lot of books that you could describe as brain rot as well, or films you could describe as brain rot. So, yeah, it's interesting the way that we sort certain entire classes of media into high art or low art, even though probably those classes contain some of both.
0: Mm-hmm. Yeah, and for me, games are interesting because they have that surface level, like, this is just a dumb game. But then they creep up on you in ways that you don't expect. There's a lot of games like that that try to persuade you in with kind of fun and, you know, and explosions. And then once you're there, you're locked in and it's too late. You know, you have to like learn about yourself and learn about the world. And, you know, unfortunately for most of us who don't play games or don't get that in depth with some games, we only see the surface level part.
1: I'm talking to Kavika Guillermo about their new essay collection Of Floating Isles. I'm Mateo Roach, and you're listening to Bookends. Just a heads up that this next part of the conversation touches on the topic of suicide. Please listen with care. Kavika, I want to return to your own coming-of-age journey because you write about this very itinerant and unconventional lifestyle that you've lived. And you write about traveling across the U.S. with almost nothing, spending a period of time unhoused and really struggling with some self-destructive behaviors and really extended periods of suicidal ideation. And you describe this kind of transition where initially your travels started as something that was kind of self-destructive and was very escapist in a way that was not good, but then it shifts to something that feels a bit more purposeful and directed and more hopeful. Can you tell me a bit about that transition?
0: Yeah, I did twice in my life sell all my belongings and just like kind of take off and not have a home or a car or anything. And I was kind of envisioning myself in these games. This is what you do in these games. You kind of just like walk and explore. And when I was going through like heavy suicidal ideation at the time, I was like, this is going to be the most honest way to, you know, do that thing that I've been thinking about doing, but without affecting anybody. Because it's just kind of, you just go and you get lost and maybe something will happen. And so it was very game-like, I guess, in that way. And then I started to learn this is actually kind of common. A lot of people who are very reckless, who have lost hope with a lot of, you know, ideas that they had growing up, end up being a bit of a reckless traveler, being, you know, as we like a travel addict, as they're sometimes called. And I found this especially when I moved to South Korea and started traveling around Asia. The Americans especially that I met on these travels, you know, they had experienced horrible like healthcare systems in the U.S. They were also like victims of war and PTSD in the way that I was. And they were also queer and grew up in very religious backgrounds. And so I found that that form of like movement and just needing to get to the next thing was the only form of hope for some people, as it had been for me. And games also helped me understand that too, because in these games, you know, you just keep going. There's not really a particular objective. Sometimes you just see something in the distance and you keep heading towards it. Eventually though, you do, at least in my experience, you know, I was able to overcome a lot of the suicidal ideation and a lot of the mental health problems I had, partially because I realized that this was a common thing, that like a lot of people felt this way, that I wasn't crazy, basically, that the systems that I grew up with that were oppressive and unjust, you know, were oppressive and unjust. And that was it. You know, it wasn't a problem with me per se. And so like finding a lot of solidarity with other people who had come to learn that was also really helpful. And something you also see frequently in games where loss and grief ends up leading to a kind of, you know, action against the oppressive systems around us.
1: This period of time, and you eventually settled in Asia, actually, you didn't just kind of travel, you ended up kind of remaining rooted and worked there for quite a long time. But there was this life-changing encounter that you had during this period, which is you met your late wife while living in Asia, Yidang Trung, and you write really beautifully in this collection about meeting her and how she changed your life. And I want you to have the opportunity to introduce her to our listeners. Can you tell us a bit about her and her work and the impact she had on you?
0: Yidang was, for me, like one of the most life-changing things that kind of came out of nowhere was meeting her and being a part of her life. Some of your listeners might be familiar with her book, Landbridge, which came out in 2023 and is about her and her family's experience as Cambodian refugees, as well as her own struggles with pancreatic cancer. And so being close to her and knowing her, I knew her for about 8 or 9 years, 8.5 years. And we were in love very fully that whole time. And I feel really lucky that I was able to meet her and be that close with her, because she was such an amazing person and who loved me too. And that's like always one of those things where I'm like, I can't believe how lucky I was and how awesome this was. When I met her, I was also like, it was one of the first times I met somebody who really appreciated my writing and work on games and just was very encouraging with everything I was doing. And I credit a lot of, you know, my own growth as a scholar, as a writer, to being within her orbit, because she had this effect on a lot of people.
1: Yeah. You mentioned Yidang died of cancer in 2022, and that's really not that long ago in the grand scheme of things, so I'm very sorry for your loss.
0: Thank you.
1: You write an essay in this book called Of Dark Dungeons about grappling with loss and the period of time where she was ill and you were kind of in a caretaker role and navigating that with her. How did your relationship to games and to art change during that time?
0: It changed quite heavily, because I think a lot of people who are caring for someone who's ill, you know, might feel really guilty to suddenly start playing a game. At the same time, you need to care for yourself. And I found certain games brought a lot of stability to my life. And I also learned that a lot of games are very, there's an appreciation of games from a disability point of view. My late wife, so Yidang, for example, only learned to like playing games when she was on chemo and couldn't really function, you know, couldn't take walks, couldn't do a whole lot else. And then suddenly she was playing this Nintendo Switch that I had bought for my son, which was actually kind of a secret gift to myself. And she ended up playing it more than anyone else. And so I just came to see games in a very different way, for the ways that they can accompany us, but also the ways that they, this metaphor of going into dungeons is a very, very common thing in games. And sometimes it's all you do in games. And so games are about, you know, confronting the darkness, confronting loss a lot of the time. And I started to see them very differently and also relate to the game communities around grief and loss, and, you know, be able to understand that this medium that I've been playing that most people see as toxic, you know, and all that. My whole life has been about loss because I've known quite a few people who passed away who I was very close with from a young age. And being able to then reread my whole life through loss and grief and realizing that like a lot of the feelings and memories I had of people I loved were stored in the games that I was playing, like mentally. Like if I went back and played those games, like suddenly I would remember those parts of my life and those people in my life in a way that I couldn't access otherwise. And that was very illuminating to me. And once I started to talk about that and realize it, I found so many other people who were like, oh, I have that exact experience. When I play this game, I remember this part of my childhood. I remember this person who passed away or who isn't around anymore. And I play this game to remember that person. And I found it was a really common experience that I hadn't really read as a game scholar anywhere. And it took a lot of introspection to get there, a lot of facing grief.
1: Yeah. And I mean, again, that takes me back to that place of understanding games as an art form that is on par with when we talk about literature, film, albums. Like, for me, I think when I want to go to a place of feeling close to someone who's not around, I would put on a record or watch a film. And so it's interesting to hear you talk about games as something that can do that same thing for you. Kavika, it's so clear through this conversation that video games really reflect the world that we live in. And there is this extreme strong artistic and emotional component to them. You've mentioned that you're now a parent and your love of games is something that you actually share with your son. But of course, the world of games that he's growing up with is very different from the world that you would have been growing up with. What do you hope your son finds in video games? And what's it been like seeing him develop a relationship with games?
0: I really love playing games with my son. And I'm not one of those parents who tries to get him to play like the old game that I used to play. I just want to know what kids are playing now and like and appreciate what they're playing. And I love playing games with him because I can call more attention to the depth of the game than he might even realize. And sometimes I learn a lot about him because, like, for example, there's this really silly game called Need More Heat is the name of the game, where you're a kid trying to get out of going to school. So you just try to get your body temperature up by drinking a lot of hot chocolate, by like standing near the fire. And your father will never let you stay home from school, no matter how high your temperature gets, until the end when you literally lasso the sun and bring the sun in so to, you know, blow up the world. What you end up learning through this game is that your mother, who you love dearly, passed away at some point, and your father cannot come to terms with that grief and cannot share it with his kid. And so he won't allow you to stay home because he needs to stay home and cry and doesn't want you to see that. It's amazing how some of these games creep up on you with their themes. And this is a game that I've never met another adult who's ever played this game. It's only kids who play this game. I only played it because my son played it and he wanted me to play it with him. And I thought, this is just a silly, weird game. And then I realized quickly, like,
1: there's something like really profound going
0: yes,
1: on there.
0: Yeah, exactly. He misses his mother and this is his way of communicating it. And had I never played the game with him, I wouldn't have first known how in-depth this game is, I wouldn't also have been able to talk to him about some of these emotions.
1: That's really, really beautiful. And I'm glad that you've had that opportunity to share those feelings with your son, to have that communication. That's something that's so powerful. Kavika, thank you so much for coming in today. And again, I really feel like I have had my mind expanded by this conversation, by reading this book, which is a very special thing. So thank you.
0: Thank you so much, Mateo. It was my pleasure.

0: that was Kavika Guillermo. Their latest book is called Of Floating Isles, on growing pains and video games. And we spoke back in November of 2025. Earlier in our conversation, we touched on the topic of suicide. 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Text or call 988 from anywhere in Canada, 24 hours a day. This week's show was produced by Alicia Cox-Thompson and Eileen Yamamoto with help from Luke Byrne. Our senior producer is Jacqueline Kirk, and our executive producer is Aaron Balser. Special thanks to our audio tech, Hannah Barker, and to the rest of the CBC Books team. I'm Matea Roach, and this is Bookends. Thanks for listening, and I'll see you next time. Because when the book ends, the conversation begins.
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5: Hello, it's Jason Proctor. Wildfire smoke and threats have been floating across the Canada-US border. We'll ask if it's fair to point fingers and how to think about liability during climate-related disasters.
6: From CBC News, The World This Hour, I'm Gina Louise Phillips. Ottawa is defending its vision for a high-speed rail network between Quebec and Ontario. Premier Doug Ford has suggested his government may oppose it after Ottawa nixed his plans to expand Toronto's downtown airport. Rafi Bujikanin has more on this.
7: These new Via Rail locomotives will strengthen service.
8: Federal Transport Minister Stephen McKinnon on a $1.95 billion investment for new Via Rail train cars. But it's another rail network, the projected high-speed Alto, which he's defending today. It would link Quebec and Ontario.
7: A vast majority of residents in eastern Ontario would be minutes away from the rail network.
8: But a source tells CBC News Ontario is rethinking its support for Alto after the federal government opposed Ontario's proposal to expand downtown Toronto's Billy Bishop Airport. The federal government nixed the Billy Bishop expansion last week, citing a study where 87% of respondents opposed the move. But a senior Liberal source has also said the airport decision is in part political as the party prepares for a by-election in the Beaches East York riding in Toronto next month. Rafi Bujikanian, CBC News, Ottawa.
6: Dozens of soccer federations are pushing back against a new proposal by FIFA. It would allow private investors partial control over its operations, including the World Cup. As Jamie Strachan reports, some members are even threatening to boycott soccer's biggest event.
9: FIFA President Gianni Infantino says 211 member federations have until September 19th to approve a plan that would create a FIFA subsidiary to run events like the World Cup. The subsidiary would be 20% owned by private investors. FIFA says the plan includes an incentive in funding for national soccer federations. It has been universally condemned. Max Erbiel is the director of sports at Bayern Munich. To be honest, I find it shameful. At the moment, I get the feeling FIFA is out there only to make a profit. UEFA, which represents 55 member nations, has called an emergency meeting threatening to boycott the World Cup. In a statement, it said FIFA cannot continue to use our sport to enrich themselves and their friends. CONCACAF, Canada Soccer's governing body, said it was deeply concerned about a lack of consultation. Jamie Strachan, CBC News, Toronto.
6: Wildfires burning huge swaths of Spain and France are beginning to stabilize, but officials say soaring temperatures in the coming days are a cause for concern. Firefighters work to hold back the flames in southwestern France, just west of Bordeaux. The inferno has burned down 42,000 hectares of pine forest and forced more than 200,000 people to flee. A U.S. Senate committee is planning to vote on holding Anthony Fauci in contempt. The former top U.S. infectious disease expert was tight-lipped before a U.S. Senate committee this morning.
4: Under the advice of my attorneys, I will invoke my right under the Fifth Amendment of the Constitution to refrain from answering your questions. Thank you.
6: The committee was demanding answers from Fauci about his handling of the COVID-19 pandemic and the origins of the virus. Many Republican lawmakers have accused Fauci of misleading the American public about the pandemic. Five-time Grammy nominees BTS say they will not submit their music for consideration at the 2027 awards. The K-pop superstars have recently released a new album and are embarking on a world tour for the first time in years. They say they hope music can be heard and loved outside of divisions based on region or language. The snub comes shortly after the Recording Academy announced new Grammy categories, which include Best Asian Pop Music Performance. Some fans have criticized that new category. And that is The World This Hour. For CBC News, I'm Gina Louise Phillips.
10: Oh, that's a good question. I don't know if I've been asked that before.
11: Oh,
10: actually.
11: Really?
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5: It's another smoky summer for large parts of Canada, including Ontario, the prairies, and the West.
17: Well, you might be seeing it and tasting it because of those wildfires. Areas across BC are under air quality warnings as smoke from those blazes in the province and the U.S. continues to spread.
5: Smoke billowing from Canadian wildfires has triggered health warnings in the U.S. too. Events were cancelled. Even air travel took a hit.
18: The wildfire smoke from Canada is impacting flights across the country. You can barely see Philadelphia International Airport through the smoke there.
19: As the sun set on Chicago tonight, we still have the worst air quality in the world, and it could get even more dangerous before it gets better.
5: Now U.S. President Donald Trump is promising payback.
20: We're going to put a big tariff on Canada because of the smoke. I've told Canada they have to do something about it. You know, we've never had this problem. All of a sudden we have this problem with Canada. So we'll have to talk to them about that.
5: That was Donald Trump speaking at the White House on Friday, July 24th. Climate scientists say the frequency and severity of wildfire and smoke are connected to global warming. But Trump isn't talking about climate change, and he isn't the only U.S. politician pointing the finger north. Ohio Senator Bernie Moreno said this.
21: So this is completely a man-made disaster. But it's not made by the people of Canada. It's made by the leaders of Canada. And shame on them and shame on anybody apologizing for what they're doing to the people of our states.
5: The smoke may be easing in some parts of the U.S., but the political threats still hang in the air. And as smoky skies become more common, so could the conflict over cross-border pollution. I'm Jason Proctor, filling in as guest host, and this is What on Earth, where we bring you a world of climate solutions. Today, we're talking about who's responsible when a climate-related disaster in one country becomes a health threat in another, and asking the question, are U.S. Republicans right to call for compensation when cross-border wildfire smoke fills their air? I'm speaking with Zeke Hausfather today. He's a climate scientist at Berkeley Earth, a California nonprofit focused on temperature data analysis. He's also a writer for the Substack, The Climate Brink. Zeke, welcome to What on Earth.
22: Thank you. Great to be on.
5: It has kind of become this annual discussion, though, right? Not if we'll have smoke, but when and where.
22: Yeah. I mean, even in California, we joke now that we have a new season of the year, which is the smoky season, in addition to the rainy season, because the fires have become so commonplace.
5: Just before we continue, I want to say we're speaking on Wednesday, July 22nd, and a lot could shift with the smoke and wildfire situation and the political situation in the coming days, so bear that in mind. At the moment, though, there are around 900 fires across Canada right now, and more than 3 million hectares of land have been burned so far this year. So, Zeke, if you look at a map of where the majority of those fires are burning, with the exception of southern British Columbia and some other places, the fire zone almost matches exactly the map of the boreal forest. What is the boreal forest and why is it burning?
22: Sure. So the boreal forest is an enormous forest, first of all. I think, you know, most Americans and probably even some Canadians don't grasp just how massive it is. You know, it's roughly the size of the entire European Union, to put it in perspective, or 4.5 times the size of Texas for us Americans. And it is a very remote region of, you know, high forest cover, primarily tree species like black spruce that, you know, are relatively low to the ground. And it has a natural fire regime that burns through, you know, depending on the region of the boreal, you know, every 30 years to 2 centuries, more frequent on the east side, less frequent on the west side. And unlike American forests, fires in the boreal tend to be what we call stand replacement crown fires. Now that's a wonky term, but essentially what it means is that when the forest burns, the fire gets up to the crowns of the trees and actually kills the trees, and then new trees grow to take their place. And that's very different than the types of forests we have in California, where historically fire regimes have been low-intensity ground fires that would burn off the underbrush, but not reach up into the tree canopies and kill them. Now, the problem we've had in U.S. forests is that by putting out all our fires, we've built up so much undergrowth that when fires do occur, they become crown fires and are catastrophic and kill the trees. But that's always been the natural state of things in the boreal forest. And I think a lot of the confusion that we've had over the last week in the U.S. is, you know, trying to treat the boreal like Western U.S. forests, when in reality, they're very, very different systems.
5: Can you compare them?
22: I don't think you really can. I mean, they're both forests, and they both have extreme fire behaviors. I mean, in that sense, they're comparable. But the types of management that you need to do for both, or even how practical management is, differs immensely. And I think that, you know, the boreal, because of its enormous area and remoteness and the nature of the trees that grow there, you know, there's no way to fundamentally stop it from burning. You can't put out all fires in the boreal. And in fact, you know, fires in remote regions far from where people live are actually good for the forest. Many of the trees have adapted to germinate and produce new seeds after fires come through. And so, you know, we don't have the same sort of system where you can effectively do thinning and controlled burns throughout the entire region like we can in the American West, in part because it's just a different type of forest and a different type of trees.
5: To that issue of management, though, I mean, the smoke from the fires in northern and western Ontario has caused air quality concerns in the U.S. states, acute concerns, really. And there's even American politicians blaming Canada for poor forest management. I mean, how much truth is there to that criticism then, given what you've just said?
22: So I think there is, broadly speaking, some truth that we need to manage our forests better. But I think where it falls short is this idea that it would somehow stop the smoke. Because if we look at where fires are actually happening, you know, 4/5 of the area burned in Canada over the last 20 years happened in remote boreal regions that have never been managed and never been suppressed. So it's not like in the U.S. where we, you know, the sins of Smokey the Bear have come back to bite us, so to speak. In the boreal, for the most part, fires have never been put out, you know, unless they happen to threaten communities or be in managed areas, they're just allowed to burn. And so there's not the same history of mismanagement that there is in U.S. forests.
5: Can you explain what you mean there by the sins of Smokey the Bear? Because I remember Smokey the Bear from my childhood.
0: Remember, only you can prevent forest fires.
5: I don't know if he still exists for American children or not. What do you mean by that?
22: Yeah, so Smokey the Bear is still the mascot of the U.S. Forest Service. So starting in the 1930s, after some particularly catastrophic fires that occurred, the U.S. built a National Forest Service and a National Fire Fighting Service under it and dedicated it to preventing forest fires writ large. And so they actually did quite a good job for about, you know, 70 years of suppressing forest fires. And broadly speaking, you know, the amount of fires and area burned in the U.S. went down sharply for, you know, close to a century. But the problem is, you know, particularly in the American West, forests had adapted to these low-level fires that would go through and clear the brush. And by putting out those fires too effectively, we essentially built the conditions for really catastrophic crown fires that would actually kill the trees to occur. And that's in addition to climate change, which we can get to in a second, has been what's driving, you know, the really catastrophic fires we've seen in the American West in recent years. That being said, you know, there still is a lot of important forest management that needs to be done, both in Canada and the U.S. You know, in Canada, we should focus a lot more on protecting vulnerable communities in the wildland-urban interface. And so there, you know, mechanical thinnings, some controlled burns, you know, more defensible spaces, stronger building codes. There's a lot we can do to protect the communities that are on the front lines of these fires. But the idea that we're going to be, you know, going 500 kilometers into the remote boreal wilderness where there has never been any roads remotely close and, you know, doing controlled burns is silly and just impractical. The sheer size of the boreal, you know, the size of the European Union means that there's no way it would be practical or affordable.
5: And so, you know, getting into the climate piece of this, for a moment, and actually thinking of Smokey Bear, the one thing I remember from those ads I saw as a kid was something about an owl and giving a hoot, don't pollute. How do we know these fires are directly connected to climate change?
22: So it's important to say that climate change itself, by and large, doesn't cause fires, right? There still is, you know, a campfire that gets out of control, a lightning strike in a remote region. You know, there's a lot of, something has to light the blaze. But how bad a fire becomes depends largely on the conditions of the vegetation when the fire occurs. And so when a blaze starts, it's much more likely to spread and not sort of put itself out if the vegetation is dry. And the vegetation is likely to be dry if it's both hot and there has been relatively low rainfall. Now, we see this in Canada, for example. You know, 9 out of 10 of the biggest fire years in Canadian history happened when it was hotter and drier than normal. In 2023, which of course was the worst fire year in Canadian history by a mile or kilometer, happened in a year that was the warmest by far on record for the fire season, the sort of May through September period. And so there's a very, very clear connection between the hotter temperatures we've seen during the fire season and climate change. You know, Canada's fire season has warmed by about 2.7 degrees centigrade since the pre-industrial period and about 2.2 degrees just since the 1960s. And so, you know, we expect that land in higher latitude areas like Canada will be the fastest warming places in the world. And that's exactly what we see. And so if a lightning strike happens somewhere in the remote Yukon, you know, chances are 50 years ago, it was going to be too wet or too cold for that to really spread into a giant blaze. Today, because the vegetation is much drier, that lightning strike is much more likely to cause a big burn, which in turn results in a huge plume of smoke that affects people.
5: So we've been talking mostly about prevention. Now the fires are actually burning, though. Politicians in the U.S. are also calling for Canada to make the smoke stop, including President Donald Trump. What do you think of Trump asking Prime Minister Mark Carney to stop the fires? What kind of resources would that actually take?
22: I mean, I just don't think it's fundamentally possible, right? You know, the idea of taking the entire boreal and making it a fire-free zone, you know, would cost hundreds of billions of dollars. Every individual Canadian would have to, you know, manage something like 900 square kilometers of space. You know, the math just doesn't add up. And so I think practically there's not much we can do about these sort of smoke events. And they are going to become part of a new normal as, you know, the boreal becomes more flammable in a warming world.
5: In terms of a new normal, that also presumably includes the finger pointing over it. And I mean, President Trump's also floated the idea of making Canada pay damages. What do you think of another country potentially penalizing a neighbor for wildfire smoke related to climate change?
22: I mean, I think we need to be careful what we wish for, because there is currently fires burning in Oregon that are pouring smoke into British Columbia. You know, should Canada be sanctioning the U.S. over its fires at the moment? It's sort of like throwing stones in glass houses, so to speak, if the U.S., particularly under an administration that's so opposed to climate action, is blaming Canada for a problem that is being exacerbated by the very climate change that the U.S. is contributing to.
5: All right. Zeke Housefather, thank you very much for joining us today.
22: No worries. It was a pleasure to be on.
5: The Trump administration isn't the only government rolling back climate policy. Environmental groups in this country are also criticizing Ottawa for fast-tracking resource projects and weakening environmental protections. Even as Prime Minister Mark Carney acknowledges the role of climate change in this year's fire season. In fact, in response to US complaints about wildfire smoke, Mark Carney said all countries, including the US, have a responsibility to fight climate change. And he pointed to a long history of cooperation between Canada and the US on wildfires on both sides of the border. But the relationship is feeling a little strained right now. Oh, remember the Ohio senator we heard from earlier? The one who called cross-border smoke a, quote, completely man-made disaster? Republican Bernie Moreno has introduced a bill calling for financial penalties on Canadian officials involved in wildfire management, including the prime minister, and even a ban to stop them entering the U.S. As an interim measure, the bill asks U.S. Secretary of State Marco Rubio to consider kicking out Canada's ambassador. But if global climate change is a major factor in how these fires started in the first place, then how far can and should the U.S. go with its threats to punish Canada for the health hazards that come from wildfire smoke? I put that question to my next guest, Godwin Jahr. He's an assistant professor at the University of British Columbia's Allard School of Law and an expert on transnational environmental law. I started our conversation by asking him about the sanctions the Ohio senator is proposing and whether they're even legally possible.
3: The measures that you just talked about are things that the U.S. could do unilaterally. It is possible to remove our ambassador from the U.S. It is also possible that the U.S. can impose certain sanctions in terms of those who it receives into the U.S., including our prime minister. But in reality, there's more to be done before we can get to that point.
5: So, I mean, Republicans in the U.S. have talked about the possibility of new tariffs or, you know, creating a victim compensation fund for Americans impacted by the very real health effects of smoke. What do you think of those ideas?
3: Well, I think that that particular suggestion is not new. If you go back into the U.S.-Canadian history, back in 1935, there was what we call the Trail Smelter Arbitration that involved a factory that was producing fumes, and those fumes were traveling from Trail, British Columbia, right here in this province, into the state of Washington. And that affected farmers because it turned into acid rain, and then that caused all kinds of poisonous effects on those farms. Now, before that issue could get to the point of litigation between the two countries set up a commission to look into this matter. And there were two outcomes. First outcome was that Canada was supposed to pay compensation to farmers in the U.S., in the state of Washington, for losing their lands to acid rain traceable to these factories operating from Trail, British Columbia. So there is a possibility that the United States can require payment of some compensation. The second was perhaps the most fundamental element of international environmental law, which was established in this particular arbitration, which says that there should be no harm caused to another state based on something that is happening in one state. So in this case, the no harm principle suggests that whatever is happening within Canada should be contained within the boundaries of Canada. And if it causes harm to the United States, then it's a matter that requires some legal redress.
5: So that's a contaminant created at a smelter in Trail, British Columbia, creating, as you said, acid rain. How should we think about wildfire smoke in relation to that or in that context?
3: That's a really good question. We see, to some extent, some examples in the states in the Southeast Asia, three major countries here in Indonesia, Malaysia, and partly in Singapore, put together a treaty of a sort in 2002, and that came into effect in 2003. And that was intended to help address the transboundary movement of haze. But in this particular instance, what we see in that treaty is that it deals largely with agricultural burning. Agricultural burning here involves the preparation of farmlands, which sometimes involves burning new forests so we can make room for more farms. Malaysia and Indonesia typically would turn a blind eye to these levels of high levels of agricultural burning, because they derive a lot of revenue from the export of food products abroad. But since the treaty came into force, Singapore has gone a step further by putting in place a law that in many ways tries to punish the transboundary movement of haze, whether it's committed by a person in Singapore or someone outside Singapore. But we haven't seen any particular prosecutions that have arisen out of that. Neither have we seen Singapore impose any civil penalties in terms of compensation on those kinds of persons who do that.
2: So as the climate warms, how likely is it that the conversation about smoke and liability comes up again and we have to keep grappling with it?
3: Again, we know that there are examples here to suggest that if you can trace the source of the fire to human conduct, it might be easy to put in place a liability regime. But if the fires are traceable to natural causes, including lightning, then those are what we call gray areas, or they are areas that, you know, leave room for some level of doubt. And so that is the kind of distinction that we need to be able to address before we can even get to drawing up any new treaty.
2: So where that doubt exists and the gray area grows because of climate change, is there a legal solution that can work for both countries if we continue to see threats of retaliation from the U.S. in future fire seasons?
3: Well, before I address the question, I think that we need to also look at how wildfires from the U.S. have impacted and continue to impact Canada too. So liability might go both ways. And this is where a future attempt at a new treaty would have to contemplate what kinds of solutions that we might put in place that would address these kinds of questions. Maybe there could be a global wildfire liability fund that a country that suffers from wildfires and haze may apply to that fund, you know, to receive some money to mitigate or to address the effects of wildfires in its country. That is something we've seen in other international agreements, including marine pollution, for example. So that is a possibility in terms of wildfires.
2: Like, that sort of seems possibly what they're suggesting in Ohio. What would that look like?
3: If it's just at a regional level between just the U.S. and Canada, then it's something that both countries would have to contribute some money into or dedicate a certain portion of their national revenue to addressing, so that either way, either the U.S. or Canada can fall on those funds to mitigate the challenges that are imposed on them through the wildfires.
2: So if I understand it correctly, you're saying this type of fund could serve both the U.S. and Canada, and both governments would be the ones to pay into it.
3: And it is also possible that if other entities, including companies that through their activities, wildfires may be a frequent occurrence, then those may have to pay directly or may have to pay indirectly because of the national arrangements that are happening internally. At this point in time, climate change is part of our reality, so there's no running away from that fact. What we need to think about in terms of legal solutions is to think more creatively about a global approach that involves an international treaty, for example, or a regional approach that involves some agreement, binding agreement, that would put in place some structures around how we think about responsibility or state responsibility when it comes to fires and wildfires. And also within that structure, think about what lower levels of responsibility are placed particularly on persons or companies or agents who, through whose actions we have these kinds of wildfires happening.
2: Well, Godwin Jha, thank you very much for joining me.
3: Thank you.

before we started talking, I asked Godwin why he got into international environmental law. He told me he thought the way we regulate climate and environmental disasters, especially across borders, was going to be the big legal question of the future. And it's clear from what we've seen this summer so far, the impacts of climate change increasingly don't stay within the boundaries of just one country or province. As Zeke Hausfather said, the smoke will be back, and people living in both Canada and the U.S. will once again be looking to their leaders for answers and action. This won't be the last time we have to grapple with this kind of cross-border conflict or the legal questions of liability and harm. And so another thing Godwin Jahr told me, that is going to be virtually impossible to do if one of the biggest players in this debate, the United States, doesn't acknowledge the harms of climate change. 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You can also find and follow us wherever you get your podcasts. We're also on Sirius XM and the CBC Listen app. Coming up on this week's show, it's called Sweet Little Human, but the man behind it is anything but. Punk legend Iggy Pop lends his gravelly, acid-inflected voice to the role of Mother Nature in a Danish podcast aimed at scaring audiences into action on climate change. We'll hear from the show's producers.

0: This is your Environment Canada weather update. I'm Sarah Blackmore. Looking ahead to this evening, it's drizzle this evening for the Avalon Peninsula, a low around 13 or 14 degrees. For Clarenville over to the Bay of Exploits, it's the same thing. It's drizzle, fog patches developing near midnight, a low around 12 degrees. Some northwest winds gusting to 40. For Green Bay and White Bay, a few clouds and a low of 10. Then around Grand Falls, Windsor, Buchans in the interior, it clears off this evening, low around 11, except possibly 6 in low-lying areas. On the south coast, it clears off this evening. The low temperatures are around 11 degrees. Some northerly winds, but they'll become light overnight. On the west coast of the island, few clouds tonight, a low of 13. Around Port Saunders and the Straits, it's clear, then partly cloudy after midnight. Northeast winds become light overnight. And on the northern peninsula east, cloudy and a low of 11. For Labrador City, Wabush, Churchill Falls and vicinity, and the Churchill Valley, tonight there's a risk of thunderstorms, 5 to 15 millimeters of rain in the heaviest showers, low around 13 to 15 degrees. For Upper Lake Melville and Eagle River, it's a chance of showers and a low of 17. Around Nain, it's rain and a low of 8 degrees. Chance of showers for Hopedale, Postville, and Makovic tonight. The low temperatures are around 10 degrees. In Rigolet, chance of showers this evening. Northeast winds become light overnight. Then around Cartwright and Black Tickle, it's southeast winds gusting to 40. And down around the Straits, partly cloudy and a low of 9. Chance of drizzle overnight for Norman Bay and Lodge Bay. And that's your weather. I'm Sarah Blackmore.
1: Hi, it's Jason Proctor. I'm guest hosting What on Earth this week. This summer, we're showcasing some of our favorite episodes that we think are worth another listen. We first brought you this next story last November. That's when we heard about a new podcast out of Denmark that takes a rather unconventional approach to talking about climate change. I'll let Laura Lynch take it from here.
2: The sound of whiskey pouring into a glass. It's the best sound in the world. Don't you agree, Mr. B?
3: Yeah, a shot of booze. That whiskey and smoke-soaked voice. You might think that you're in the wrong place. But yes, you are listening to What on Earth, and I am Laura Lynch. Today, though, we're talking about a different podcast with a different host. Because that voice you just heard, that's Mother Nature you're listening to. Or rather, it's Iggy Pop playing the role of Mother Nature. That's right, the musician Iggy Pop, also known as the godfather of punk.
2: Grab your thimble. We need to make a toast. This is the first episode, after all. Here you go. To new beginnings. Let's get this show on the road, Mr. B.
3: Okay, bear with me. As you can hear there, Mother Nature has a sidekick named Mr. B, hence the buzzing. And that was them toasting their new podcast, which is called Sweet Little Human. Mother Nature is angry and exhausted and also looking for solutions. So Mother Nature, along with some helpers, talked to climate scientists about the mess we've made of the planet. So there you have it. That's the premise. And I'm joined now by the creators of Sweet Little Human, Roxanne Batty and Nikolai Kirk. They're based in Denmark, and that's where we've reached them. Roxanne and Nikolai, welcome to What on Earth.
4: Thank you so much.
5: Thank you so much. Good to be here. Thanks for having us.
3: Roxanne, I'll start with you. Why would people want to listen to a cranky old person swilling whiskey and telling them how bad things are out there?
4: I mean, I think, like, yes, Mother Nature is extremely cranky and quite difficult to, he has his issues, or they have their issues. But I think it's also hilariously funny to listen.

0: that he would most likely be really angry and alcoholic, I guess.
1: Okay,
2: at this
1: Nikolai.
2: Point in time.
1: Nikolai, I hear that you are a fan of punk music, so how did it feel to work with this legendary musician?
0: It was awesome, actually. It was really, I mean, he was, first of all, a really sweet guy, actually. He really, like, captured the whole, like, the whole voice, the whole character. He captured it right from the start. We made a little test session after we got the deal through, and we recorded for like an hour, and it was just, he really did an amazing job. So it was really amazing. Obviously, I'm a punk fan as well. I have some of his records. I have the first Stooges record. Raw Power, I think it's entitled, and I like a lot of his songs. So yeah, obviously, yeah, it's amazing. And sometimes when you sit there and recording with him, you have to think like, okay, it's a legend. And sometimes when you're, you know, like instruct him like, ah, Iggy, do it again. It can be a little like weird because he's such a big star. But I mean,
2: yeah. I mean, yeah. For me, it was absolutely surreal. I think I'd never believed we'd ever get Iggy Pop. And when we did, I was like, I still didn't really believe it until it was signed, yeah. The contract.
1: Yeah. But why, Roxanne, why did you choose Iggy Pop in the first place?
2: I mean, we talked about a lot of different actors. It was a lot about the voice. The voice was very important. But also, I guess, someone who was like an icon. I mean, it's like, we looked at Dylan Moran. He's an Irish comedy actor. He's also like really gritty, and he drinks a lot in that. And he plays this great character in a British series from the 90s. But we also looked at like Willem Dafoe. He has like an epic voice. There was other actors that we sort of thought about and actually got in contact with in the end. But like Iggy Pop, it just sounds also like Iggy Pop is Mother Nature. I remember you saying that quite a lot, Nikolai, like a punk legend, Iggy Pop plays Mother Nature.
0: Yeah.
2: It just feels...
0: Yeah, it kind of feels right that Mother Nature is played by the godfather of punk. There's something in that that's quite cool, you know? So even though we got pretty close to, we didn't like seal the deal with William Dafoe, but his agent was quite like, yeah, sure, that could be a project for him. I think we were like, no, it makes more sense that
2: and the vibe.
0: It's Iggy Pop, actually. Yeah.
2: And I mean, it's like he does a Radio 6 show and he's so gravelly on it.
1: On the BBC.
2: Exactly, the BBC Radio 6 on Sundays at 6 p.m. It's like...
0: Yeah. I mean, yeah, his voice is perfect suitable for this show, for
1: and
0: sure.
1: I guess maybe he's closer to nature since he often doesn't wear a shirt.
2: Yeah, exactly. True. I mean, even when we like talked to him, he had a vest on.
0: That's a point for sure.
2: Yeah.
1: Nikolai, at the beginning of one episode, we hear from the editor of the podcast, and she's not happy about what she's heard. She goes on a bit of a rant filled with expletives, and there are a lot of swear words in this podcast. Yeah. And then she tells Mother Nature to fill out a questionnaire about the goals of the podcast. I just want everyone to listen to this.
3: Mm. What's the first question? Why do you want to make this podcast? Because I hate the world and I want to see it burn? No, Mr. B. Don't write that. Write some nonsense, something like, I want to create a podcast about the climate crisis because I believe in the importance of raising awareness and action around this urgent global issue, blah, blah, blah. Whatever satisfies their legal department. Next question.
1: I kind of feel like Mother Nature's taking a poke at me there, but what are you trying to do here with this criticism?
0: I mean, obviously there is a criticism of the media itself as well. I mean, this topic, the climate, is really difficult to communicate. I guess you also know that from your show. And I think also when we have been doing this podcast, we also had meetings with big medias about releasing it together. And we also got all these questions like, who is the target audience? Of course, you have to think about who is the target audience. But sometimes you also have to think about, I mean, why do you want to make this podcast? That's actually a real question from media in Denmark, where you have to like fill in this form. So actually all the questions are real from this form from a Danish media. Obviously,
1: well, dare I ask you, why did you make this podcast?
0: why do you want to make this podcast? I think it's important to talk about this issue because I think the climate is a big thing, and I think we don't talk enough about it.

0: And I think we need to create much more awareness. And
1: but it's also like the way I think it's quite funny how like we use those questions to also show how like actually when you're trying to get people interested or when people talk about climate, they're like, yes, I think this is an important global issue. Like Iggy did a great job of really mocking those words. And it was what we also had to do when we were applying for funding and everything for it. It's like, you kind of have to, it's not a lie. Of course, it is true that this is a big global issue, but it's also like, it can kill creativity when you go into this very like, I don't know, overzealous, like almost pious way of talking about it. I mean, if it's not that it's not important, it is, but it's also important that people listen and read it. And if it's the same old thing all the time, people are not going to listen. And I think that was one of the reasons why it's mocking the fact that we kind of had to speak like that, but we didn't want to create it like that. We wanted to like do it in a very different way. And it was hard to describe to people. A lot of people did not understand what it was.
0: It's hard to describe this project for someone.
1: Yeah.
2: I think that's why we wanted to talk to you, but also play some of the tapes so people get a better sense of it. Because we hear from a lot of scientists in the podcast. In the first episode, Mother Nature gets frustrated with one of them. So let's listen to Mother Nature talking to eminent climate scientist Sir David King.
3: Look at where we are today.
4: Okay.
3: Temperatures reaching 49.5 degrees centigrade over a 2 to 3 week period. Submerging cities, submerged by catastrophic floods.
4: David.
3: Climate events over the last 5 years. If I can just give some numbers here.
4: No, no numbers. David. David.
2: Nikolai, why no numbers?
0: I mean, it's because sometimes numbers can be like, oh, I give you a number. If we just reduce carbon dioxide by 250, I mean, people don't understand these numbers, you know? So I think this whole scene is about that it's hard to talk about these things because they get really technical. And actually, it's so difficult to talk about that even Mother Nature think it's boring.
1: Yeah.
0: You know?
2: Okay, well, I want to play a bit more now of Mother Nature talking to Sir David King.
4: The thing is, if anybody knows humans and the crazy they do and have done, it's me.
3: Yeah.
4: I've studied your kind for millions of years, David. I remember when you came out of the jungle. You were innocent back then, you know. Somewhere along the line, that innocence vanished. You started playing with fire. You developed. And in the blink of an eye, you spread to every continent like rats. Slowly but surely, you turned everything into a factory.
2: Wow, Roxanne, that is a dark view of humanity.
1: Yeah, it is.
2: Does it reflect your own perspective, or are you just good at writing this curmudgeonly version of Mother Nature?
1: Yeah, I think from my like personal perspective, it's darker. I don't see humanity as so horrifically terrible that like like a disease on the earth. I think it's also, if you consider like if the world was watching us, like I was a character, Mother Earth or Mother Nature, whichever, it's like they have watched us basically grow and grow and grow more prolific and more like the Industrial Revolution just changed everything. And just watching that from a sort of outside perspective, I think, yeah, fair enough that they would see us as like a terrible disease on the face of their earth, considering what we're doing so quickly. So, yeah, I don't agree with it because I'm a human. I love humans. Yeah.
2: Well, that among other examples is something of what you do here, which is break a lot of these so-called rules of podcasting on Sweet Little Human. And you are transparent about that in the podcast itself. One rule of thumb is that you have to catch listeners' attention within the first few seconds. That's certainly been drilled into me. So let's listen to Mother Nature talking about that.
4: Quiet, Mr. B. Remember the rule. Impatience is the magic word in 2025. Well, if we don't capture them in the first 10 seconds, they'll switch to another podcast. Probably some true crime crap or an incel ranting about their sad.

0: Let's do this. Is the jingle ready, Mr. B? Well, put it on. You're listening to Sweet Little Human. And this episode is called Fire Animals.
1: So, Nikolai, you're thumbing your nose at the rules of thumb for podcasting. Do you think it's effective?
2: This is, again, a critique of how the media works right now. But obviously, it's also a fact that there is so much, there are so many podcasts, so much television, so much everything. So you have to, like, catch them immediately. And, I mean, it's just about the first 10 seconds. They are so important that it's crazy, you know. It's almost like the rest of the episode doesn't matter as long as the first 10 second, you know.
3: But the point as well is like, I remember you saying when we were making it, it was like you really wanted to be really slow in the first episode. And that was quite like a...
2: Yeah.
3: You were like, I really want
2: actually,
3: to like
2: actually
3: challenge.
2: Actually, we tried. I mean, it was too much. But I mean, when we did the first episode, which has been actually a lot of people have criticizing the first episode, but that's another story. But
1: saying what?
2: I think people think it's weird.
3: But it is a bit of a weird.
2: Maybe it is a bit weird.
3: It is a weird one.
2: But I think, I mean, it actually at the first time, the first like version we did of the first episode was really weird. I mean, the first 5 minutes, nothing happened. It was just like technical issues and Mr. B, it just sounded horrible. He made a lot of mistakes, put on the wrong jingle on. Mother Nature got more and more angry. So it was just like, it was a way of really, you know,
3: pushing against
2: the 10-second rule, you know. But then maybe it was too much. But it's a theme that we are playing with, that our brains are a little confused by all this massive choice we have from podcast, television, everything, you know. Yeah.
1: Well, I choose to believe that people have been listening beyond 10 seconds to us talking.
3: Yes.
1: So,
3: yes.
1: You say you've had some criticism, but what signs have you seen that you've been successful with this kind of, I guess, punk way of communicating about climate change?
3: I mean, there was like, in the beginning, it was quite terrifying to release this. I mean, it was like, well, how will it be received? It is, like you say, we're pushing against the standards of basically the way most climate communication is, we're not doing that. We're also, yeah, playing with people's attention spans, and yeah, it's absurd. There's a lot of weird humor, a mix of Danish, British, and I don't even know kind of humor.
2: everything is mixed together,
3: thrown in there. But I think we really immediately, like the people who listened to it, a lot of people really got it. They just were like, oh, this is so different, and it's like a different way of communicating about it. I think we had a headline that was like, climate change communication that doesn't suck or something.
2: Oh yeah.
3: From
2: Yeah,
3: and we were like, we got best podcast of the week in The Guardian, which was a relief and amazing, because
1: I saw that. Congratulations.
3: Thank you. Yeah. But that was also when I saw that, I completely freaked out. Yeah. I was like, oh, thank you, know, that's amazing.
2: But it is obviously, we have been worried that maybe some people would think this is simply too weird. Because, I mean, not all the episodes are weird, but some of the episodes are weird. But I think a lot of people have liked it as well, you know? Yeah. So, yeah.
3: And it's also like, I think, why not? Like, it doesn't have to appeal to everybody, but it hopefully appeals to, like, a section of the population who is probably a bit tired of climate change communication or wouldn't even tune in. I mean, that was part of our discussion with Iggy Pop as well. I think that will draw in listeners, especially of a certain age group, that might be completely, like, just not bothered about any of this, you know?
1: I know, but Roxanne, despite that what you're saying and the extreme cynicism we hear from Mother Nature, there is a lot of hopefulness in the podcast. I just want to play a couple of examples of that in this next clip. First of all, we'll hear Mother Nature ask climate scientist Sir David King about hope. And then we're going to hear a similar question put to an Australian fire scientist, David Bowman.
0: One final question.
4: Right.
0: Is there hope for humanity?
4: I am not a pessimist. I know it sounds as if I'm a pessimist because I've been fighting this battle for a long time. But I don't think there's any reason at all to feel there's no hope.
5: Are you scared, David, about this?
6: No, I'm invigorated by it. I think it's absolutely fantastically interesting because it's worth a shot and we can turn it around.
1: I'm wondering how important those answers came at the end of interviews that painted very clear pictures of the seriousness of the issues. Roxanne, were you surprised to hear that much hopefulness from the scientists?
3: Yes, actually, it did surprise me. But also, I kind of think because they're so in it, and it's like Sir David King, I mean, bless that man. Like, he's really, I hope he's okay with the way we've kind of portrayed him, because it's a lot of respect
1: to him. Haven't asked him?
3: Yes, we have. We've talked to him. But it's just to say, okay, we have a lot of respect for him, like, even though we're kind of playing with the whole concept.
1: Right.
3: But it's like the idea that he has hope after everything that he's seen, it's admirable. And also, I think they're really looking into this very deeply. And I think they also look at humanity from a much broader perspective. So they're not thinking about like the next 20, 50 years. I think they're thinking long term. I mean, David Bowman, when he's talking about being invigorated by it, he says something like, yes, like the way we'll live will change. Maybe it won't be about happiness and this striving for like having the best life ever, but it will be about survival, you know? And I think it's like thinking about things in a broader perspective as humans, as an animal or as a species on the planet. And that is, I think, a lot of what gives them hope, because they see how adaptable and how long-term we do seem to solve problems, actually.
2: I also think it's important to have the hope, even though things can look quite, like, depressing in many ways. I think, obviously, there's a balance, because a lot of this series is quite depressing, but there is hope. And I think we tried to create some kind of hope in all the episodes, right?
3: I think the scientists brought the hope, actually. Because I think we didn't set out with
2: Mother Nature didn't provide any hope.
3: But that was the thing. It was also like Mother Nature really hates humanity.
2: I mean, basically, Mother Nature just wants to get rid of us. That's the whole point, right? Yeah.
1: I can't help but ask you this. Why is it called Sweet Little Human then?
3: Yeah, but that's part of it. Because I think, well, this is something we talked about a lot. The episode about Homo sapiens talks a lot about how actually Mother Nature used to like us, that there's something about us that they find really fascinating. And then over time, they've gotten very tired of the way we've kind of reacted to this issue that's just like so glaringly obvious.
1: We used to be sweet little humans, not so much anymore.
3: Yeah, and there's also a patronizing element.
2: But I think there's also a mocking effect, like we are sweet little humans. Actually, we're not. I mean, in Mother Nature's eyes, we're sweet little humans, which means we're basically nothing, right? So it's also a kind of a mocking approach,
3: yeah,
2: I guess.
3: Looking down on us a little
2: bit. So looking down us and mock us for thinking so much about ourselves, you know? So that's also, yeah.
1: Iggy Pop isn't the only celebrity that's associated with the podcast. There's also this subplot where Maya, who is a freelance journalist, is chasing actor and environmentalist Leonardo DiCaprio, trying to get an interview with him.
2: Yeah.
1: And in episode 7, she even accosts actor Jeremy Strong at an event in Denmark and asks if he can put her in touch with DiCaprio.
2: Exactly.
1: What do you think these brushes with celebrity accomplish when it comes to engaging people on the subject of climate change?
3: Yeah, gosh, the celebrity layers.
2: I mean, celebrities, it's obviously it's a joke, but in every good joke there's a point, and the point in this joke is that sometimes it's really hard to communicate anything without a famous person. And you can say this joke is maybe also about Iggy Pop, in a way, you know? I mean, we got Iggy Pop to play Mother Nature.
3: Yeah, there was
2: Got us a lot more attention.
3: There was a deliberate not. Actually, we deliberately didn't say Iggy Pop's name, and we do in the credits and so on. But we deliberately didn't say Iggy Pop is the host or the narrator.
2: No.
3: It's like, because in the character, they don't know who Iggy Pop is. It's Mother Nature. It's not Iggy Pop, you know. And then we just thought, because people will know it's Iggy Pop, it's quite funny that then they're like, oh, we need to find a celebrity, Leonardo DiCaprio. So there was all that kind of.
2: But no, and then it's just fun. It's a fun little element in the series that will act, and then I don't want to spoil how it ends, but
1: I know. Did you hear from Leo DiCaprio?
2: I can tell you that much, that he got the offer. And then we'll find out what happens.
1: You're telling me to stay tuned, aren't you?
2: Stay tuned. Last episode will come out.
3: That's the cliffhanger.
1: I just want to ask you this one last question. After everyone you spoke with and all of the work you've done on Sweet Little Human, what are your top tips for communicating about this subject effectively, especially with people who may not be interested in climate change? Roxanne, why don't you start?
3: Yeah, I think we need to shake it up, I think. I think that's so obvious. It's not that people don't know this is happening, and I do think people pay attention. And there are, you know, there's people out there doing really good work. It's not to criticize them, but it's just to say, like, if you're always going to do the same style of communication, why would, you know, people, I mean, we actually interviewed people, Vox Pops, and people were like, it's a little boring. I don't think I would listen to it if it was just like standard climate communication. Uh-oh. And I think we have to, sorry, not that your forecast is dull, but it's more to say, like, why don't we shake it up more? It's weird. There is not that much humor and satire about this. I think I can think of two things. There's Don't Look Up, the film with Leonardo DiCaprio in it. That's like a satire about us not looking at an asteroid about to hit the Earth and we're all just kind of ignoring it. And I can't really think of anything else. There's a few humorous cartoons, but it's pretty... Yeah, there's not much out there that actually plays with this, like, absurd situation that we're in, actually.
2: But it's also kind of like, it is actually quite funny and quite absurd how difficult it is to relate to these issues, I think, sometimes.
3: Yeah,
2: you know?
3: Yeah. It's also like you talked about the numbers thing. I think it's like, there's nothing wrong with numbers. They're important. The science is important. But there is, I mean, you do slowly tune out when it's just like numbers thrown at you without any kind of, narrative, or we're wired for narrative. We want stories. We want some humor. Life is a mix of things.
2: It's a shame, actually, if it shouldn't been like this, you know? I mean, we should just be able to listen to the science and people who tell us that we have to change. So it's bad that it is like this, that we have to shake things up, but I guess we have to because this is why...
3: It's pretty existential. Yeah, exactly. Catherine Richardson says, she's this is existential in the Ocean episode. She was great. I loved her voice. Yeah.
1: I mean, as far as I'm concerned, I'm glad to see there's enough room in this space for everybody and every style of talking about the subject. Yes. So welcome.
3: Thank you.
2: Thanks a lot.
3: Yeah.
1: And keep going at it, and we'll keep listening. Thank you so much.
3: Thank you.
2: Thanks for having us.
3: Yeah.
1: Take care.
2: Yeah, you too, man.
3: Take care.
1: Bye-bye. And you can find Sweet Little Human on all of the usual podcast apps. The final episode drops on November the 24th. Now, I'm sure that Sweet Little Human isn't going to be to everyone's taste, but I think it's kind of the point to be able to dip into these kinds of discussions of the climate crisis from different viewpoints. We've had different kinds of people on doing it in different ways. We've had comedians. We've had drag queens. We've had all sorts of ways for people to try to make these connections and tell these stories. So as I said to both of them, welcome aboard. The more talk, the better.
7: That episode first aired in November 2025. Not sure Iggy Pop is the first person who comes to mind when I think about the personification of Mother Nature, but if not the godfather of punk, then who else? Taylor Swift? Sarah McLachlan? What about Matt Damon? He's already playing Odysseus. Let us know whose voice you hear when you think Mother Nature. You can email us with your thoughts about that or anything else. We love to hear from you. You can reach us at earth@cbc.ca.

That's all for this week. The What on Earth team includes Nick Logan, Danielle Piper, Jennifer Wilson, and Matthias Wolfson. Special thanks to Jonathan Mignot. I'm Jason Proctor. Thank you for listening.

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1: actually.
2: Really?
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8: This is your Environment Canada weather update. I'm Sarah Blackmore. Looking ahead to this evening, it's drizzle this evening for the Avalon Peninsula, a low around 13 or 14 degrees. For Clarenville over to the Bay of Exploits, it's the same thing. It's drizzle, fog patches developing near midnight, a low around 12 degrees. Some northwest winds gusting to 40. For Green Bay and White Bay, a few clouds and a low of 10. Then around Grand Falls, Windsor, Buchans and the interior, it clears off this evening, low around 11, except possibly 6 in low-lying areas. On the south coast, it clears off this evening. The low temperatures are around 11 degrees. Some northerly winds, but they'll become light overnight. On the west coast of the island, few clouds tonight, a low of 13. Around Port Saunders and the Straits, it's clear, then partly cloudy after midnight. Northeast winds become light overnight. And on the northern peninsula east, cloudy and a low of 11. For Labrador City, Wabush, Churchill Falls and vicinity, and the Churchill Valley, tonight there's a risk of thunderstorms, 5 to 15 millimeters of rain in the heaviest showers, low around 13 to 15 degrees. For Upper Lake Melville and Eagle River, it's a chance of showers and a low of 17. Around Nain, it's rain and a low of 8 degrees. Chance of showers for Hopedale, Postville, and Makovic tonight. The low temperatures are around 10 degrees. In Rigolet, chance of showers this evening. Northeast winds become light overnight. Then around Cartwright and Black Tickle, it's southeast winds gusting to 40. And down around the Straits, partly cloudy and a low of 9. Chance of drizzle overnight for Norman Bay and Lodge Bay. And that's your weather. I'm Sarah Blackmore.
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This is We Regret to Inform You. I thought everybody would love it. Once they realized it was serious and we planned to make an album and go on tour, everything the male bands were doing, the tables turned. Joan Jett. Joan Marie Larkin said at 5 years old, her parents told her she could be anything she wanted to be. At first, she wanted to be an astronaut, then an archaeologist. Then when she was 13, they bought her a guitar for Christmas. And at 16, she decided she wanted to be in an all-girl band. The sixth string under the tree was a silver tone, electric, $30 from Sears, complete with amp. Mrs. Larkin worked as a secretary. Mr. Larkin sold insurance. The family of five lived in Rockville, Maryland, to a soundtrack of Johnny Mathis and Frank Sinatra. But with an ear to the radio and a pick in hand, Joan Marie Larkin started paying more and more attention to the chord progression of a song. So her parents promptly put her in guitar lessons, where the teen promptly told her teacher she wanted to play rock and roll. But the guitar teacher promptly told her, "Girls don't play rock and roll." Joan Larkin decided that would be her final guitar lesson. Not because girls don't play rock and roll, but because it appeared this girl would have to teach herself. So she went to a music store and bought a Guitar for Beginners book. She sat with her records and her silver tone and taught herself the chords. But it was then that her life was turned upside down. The Larkins divorced. They packed up their lives in Maryland and the kids followed their mother to Los Angeles, which, upheaval aside, Joan Marie Larkin didn't mind. Because Los Angeles was a big city. Big cities have more people, which gave her more opportunities to meet like-minded girls, giving her a better shot at fulfilling her all-girl band dreams. The irony was, she left Rockville to find the rock, and in the process decided to make yet another change. Her name, Joan Marie Larkin, would become Joan Jett. Why Jett? The world has speculated for decades. There's a rumor it was her mother's maiden name, but that's not true. The truth is, Jett just sounded cooler. And if she wanted to attract like-minded girls, Joan Jett seeking drummer for all-girl band gave her a much better shot. Then Joan Jett stumbled across a name that would near alter her brain chemistry. Susie Quattro. Susie Q was one of the first woman rockers who played her own instrument to become an international phenomenon. She wore full leather outfits and denim and chains, playing her bass for thousands of screaming fans. She was doing what the men were doing, and she was doing it her own way. Basically, Susie Q became the blueprint, and teenage Joan Jett decided to get a shag, then dye that shag black. Then got her hands on some black eyeliner and a leather jacket. Then she decided to run away from home. One night at an all-ages club, Jett met a girl who was a songwriter with a publisher who offered to connect Jett to a suit at said publisher. That suit's name was Kim Fowley. So Kim Fowley called Jett and said he'd heard she was interested in forming an all-girl band. Fowley asked if she had a demo. She did not have a demo. What she did have was a Sears guitar and the fire of a thousand burning suns. He said he realized this teenage girl standing before him wanted to be Keith Richards. He needed to find her some stones. So Fowley's job became to keep his eyes and ears open. And one night at West Hollywood hotspot The Rainbow, he met a girl who mentioned that she played the drums. Her name was Sandy West. He asked her how old she was. 15 and a half. So Fowley called Jett.
Joan Jett, rhythm guitar, and Sandy West, drums, hit it off. Then they met a third, Mickey Steele, bass. If two was a duo, three was a band. And that band needed a name. They would call themselves the Runaways, and Kim Fowley would become their manager. There was just one problem. The Runaways had a rhythm guitarist, a bassist, a drummer, but none of them wanted to sing. Joan Jett was too shy to sing, at least to sing lead. She said it was sheer anxiety, petrifying fear of failure. But she was the de facto leader of this band. If she wasn't going to sing, she'd have to find someone who would. And Stat. There was buzz around the teen rock scene that a new band had formed. And one night at a club, a girl walked up to Jett and introduced herself. Her name was Cherie Curry. She was blonde, cool, so they brought her in to audition. Curry didn't have a song prepared, so Jett improvised a riff. Fowley scribbled a few lyrics, and 20 minutes later, Cherie Curry was the lead singer of the Runaways. What came next is a little bit of musical chairs. Mickey Steele left the band, but she landed on her feet with a little group called the Bangles. Jackie Fox replaced Steele on bass guitar. Lita Ford joined the group on lead guitar for a grand total of five. Cherie Curry on lead vocals, Joan Jett on rhythm guitar and backing vocals, Lita Ford on lead guitar, Jackie Fox on bass guitar, and Sandy West on drums. And soon the Runaways were in the studio. But Jett says it was all fun and games until people realized they were serious. In the 70s, mainstream female artists often fell into the singer-songwriter category, whereas the male artists seemed free to sprawl in any direction, from folk rock to heavy metal. And when the Runaways asserted themselves as women in rock, Jett says the reception went from, oh, cute, to, oh, no, no, no. She says people didn't know what to do with them. Here they were, a group of five teenage girls with a great look and a great sound, and all the press seemed to ask them about was sex. One of the first headlines about the band read, "The Runaways, 16 and savaged." Another read, "Runaways, teenaged, wild, and brawless." And yet another posed the question, "The Runaways, list some Lolitas or teenage trash?" Jett learned early how to tactfully steer the conversation back to the music for fear of cementing those labels. But there was one label they couldn't outrun. It was Maryland guitar lessons all over again. Girls. Girls could not play rock and roll. When they'd perform, clubgoers became irate, violent, throwing beer bottles at them, one of which split Jett's head open. She had a rib cracked after a battery was hurled on stage. They were spit on. The teenagers became as afraid to take the stage as they were to leave the stage. After shows, Jett cried. They were just playing music, same as the boys. Yet, in 1975, the Runaways were signed to a label, Mercury Records. But studio time was just as abusive. Their manager, Kim Fowley, threw things at them, called them names, all in the name of preparing them for the real world. Meanwhile, out in the real world, FM radio stations had a one female artist at a time policy. One woman per hour meant impossible competition. Jett watched the violence and misogyny eat away at her bandmates. They were neon angels on the road to ruin.

The Runaways began working on original music, including that song Jed and Fowley had scribbled for Curry's audition. It would become Cherry Bomb, a single on their debut album. The Runaways' self-titled album would be released in 1976 and would go on to sell 75,000 copies on home turf. In Japan, on the other hand, it was selling hundreds of thousands, earning them gold records multiple times over and consistent spots on the charts. So together they figured it was time to leave home.

Japan was like landing on another planet. One where girl bands were cool and the Runaways were the Beatles. Jet said Japanese women seemed to really resonate with the idea of music as a means of resistance, and the Runaways as a symbol of rebellion, not just of age or authority, but of gender oppression. The Queens of Noise were indeed royalty. 400,000 copies of the Runaways had sold in Japan and counting. And that's when the bandmates started to wonder. Why, if they were selling so many records and their shows were standing room only, why hadn't they seen a dime? And all eyes turned to Kim Fowley. Then Fowley organized a secret promotional photo shoot for lead singer Cherie Curry. But when the prints came back, they showed the teenager in a corset. The images were inappropriate, tasteless, fundamentally against the values of the band. And, oh yeah, the band, which was curiously missing from this shoot. Begging two questions. Why had Curry agreed to it? But more importantly, why had Kim Fowley arranged it? That fundamental miss caused a rift in the band. Bassist Jackie Fox was the first to leave, then Cherie Curry. The Runaways had lost their lead singer. They needed a new one, stat. So, with a gulp, backing vocalist Joan Jett stepped to the front of the stage. Her first order of business as band leader? Fire Kim Fowley. Jett was terrified. Cherie Curry was their cherry bomb. She was blonde, she was beautiful. Jett didn't see herself that way. The Runaways got a new manager, a change that was long overdue, but a change nonetheless, and one too many. Jett didn't recognize the very band she'd started. The now three bandmates divided. No one was laughing together anymore. And that was the biggest sign Jett needed to make her second call as a band leader. To walk away. They finished their final album, then, with nothing but love for the other girls in the band, past and present, Jett jetted back to Los Angeles. Devastated. Depressed and despondent, 21-year-old Joan Jett started drinking a lot. She ended up in the hospital with a heart infection, which the broken-hearted guitarist felt was fitting. She was angry, not just at the utter unraveling of her band, but at the world that gave those girls such a hard time just for playing guitars. She considered joining the military. That ought to straighten her out. Then she got a phone call. Turns out the Runaways hadn't fulfilled all their contractual obligations, including writing 6 more songs. Great. Well, she couldn't afford to get sued. She'd have to find a writing partner. But who?

The name Kenny Laguna had come up over the years. Kenny was a songwriter who had written many a, quote, bubblegum tune in the 60s. Not exactly punk rock, but bubblegum died, and with it went Laguna's cushy, successful songwriter lifestyle. Kenny's wife, Meryl Laguna, had heard of Jet and encouraged her husband to just take a meeting. The couple's first impression of Jet was rough. She'd been hungover for who knows how many straight days. She wore a leather jacket and sad eyes. But through the mess, they saw something, and Kenny agreed to help her fulfill her contract. Jet said what she did not expect that day was that she'd meet not only a writing partner in Kenny Laguna, but a producer, a manager, and a best friend. In the documentary Joan Jett, Bad Reputation, Beastie Boy Adam Horovitz said, "There's more shared DNA between bubblegum and punk rock than you might think. Both got straight to the point." When their contractual obligations were up, the pair kept writing together until they had amassed enough songs to, in theory, fill a solo album. She needed a band and decided, in an effort to avoid comparison to the Runaways, she'd put together an all-male band. And soon, the record was complete. They'd call it, simply, Joan Jett. Kenny Laguna started shopping the eponymous album to record labels. A cassette tape featuring five of their best songs. He sent it to one label, then two, then five, then 10, then 20. And one by one, rejection letters started flooding his mailbox. Clive Davis at Arista Records said Joan Jett was an interesting artist, but that any hits would need to be outsourced, ending the letter with, "We have no use for this material at the present time." An executive at Millennium said Jett was really good and the production was good, but it was a pass. Didn't feel right for the label. VP of Artists and Repertoire at A&M Records said he was familiar with Joan Jett, and although he enjoyed the tunes and the production, he didn't feel strongly enough about Jett's vocals. Another suggested, maybe she should lose the guitar. You're listening to We Regret to Inform You. If you're enjoying this episode, you might also like Rejecting Cyndi Lauper from Season 3. You can find that one in our podcast archives. At the end of the day, the cassette labeled Joan Jett was sent to 23 record companies, resulting in 23 rejections. All the majors, all the minors. Laguna and Jett wondered aloud if the labels didn't just hate the music. Maybe they hated Jett's image, too tough for the average American consumer. So, together, Jett and Laguna made a bold choice. They believed in this music. They believed in each other. To get it in front of audiences, they'd have to form their own record label. Now, this is an expensive endeavor, and neither party was exactly rolling in cash. So, fueled by nothing but his belief in his young artist, Kenny Laguna pulled $4,000 from their daughter's college fund. This was 1980, so that's about the equivalent of $15,000 today. They'd call the label Black Heart Records. Laguna said in the Bad Reputation doc, it was like jumping off the diving board, hoping someone was going to put water in the pool. In 1980, Joan Jett was released on Black Heart Records. Jett and Laguna would take the album on the road, up the East Coast club circuit, where they pay you a few hundred bucks to play.
Meanwhile, they'd press their own records and sell them out the trunk of Laguna's Cadillac after shows. Then call radio stations, begging them to play it. Their first show was on Long Island. 54 people came, 25 of which were Laguna's friends and neighbors. But as they made their way up the coast, more and more people started coming out. And the name Joan Jett became less a question mark and more a rumor, passed ear to ear, town to town, until she became a must-see, selling 20,000 copies. And that caught the attention of a man named Neil Bogart, founder of both Casablanca Records, hence the Bogart, and Boardwalk Records. He had Kiss on his roster and was hunting for his next big rock and roll act. Bogart had two thoughts. Come over to Boardwalk and change the album's name from Joan Jett to Bad Reputation. And what happened next shocked even the believers. The album reached number 51 on the Billboard album charts, and four of the five songs they had sent to those original 23 record labels who rejected them became top 20 hits. Soon it was time for a follow-up album, and Joan Jett knew exactly what song the single and title track should be. She'd thought about doing a cover of the Aeros' 1975 B-side track, I Love Rock and Roll, since her Runaway days. But the timing never felt right. Now she was ready to swap a few lyrics and make it her own. Then, in quick succession, MTV launched, Joan Jett and her band became Joan Jett and the Blackhearts, and her second album, I Love Rock and Roll, was released.

The single I Love Rock and Roll shot to number one on the charts, where it stayed for 7 consecutive weeks, making it the number 3 song of 1982. But even as third rocker from the sun, the questions from journalists were baffling. When she was on stage, did she feel like a man or a woman? Did she want to get married? Did it gnaw at her that she was only taken seriously when backed by a male band? The album peaked at number 2 on the charts, making it certified platinum, and co-founder of MTV, Les Garland, started begging Joan Jett for a music video. So she came out with one, which MTV showed 16 times a day. And with that, the woman rejected by 23 record labels, who had beer bottles and batteries hurled at her on stage, and who was told rock and roll was not for girls, launched her first rock and roll world tour.

0: Joan Jett has said that her lot in life is to battle. But she didn't mean all-out warfare. She meant it was a war of mental fortitude, with a focus on the long game. It was never easy. She had to work twice as hard as the men for half the rewards. There will always be a long list of battles on the way to your goal, big and small. But if you go thermonuclear every time, you're going to burn out. That means sometimes you fight hard, other times you figure out a way around the obstacle, or you tunnel underneath it. And you always keep your eyes on the prize. Because if you're a pioneer, if you're an outlier, there are going to be a lot of battles to fight. And when it feels overwhelming, remember Joan Jett. She could have fought the people who threw things at her band. She could have packed it in after the 20th rejection. She could have let her shyness smother her. But with mental fortitude, she instead made big and small moves that always inched her closer to her dream. By doing so, she won that long battle. Remember how Kenny Laguna used his daughter's college fund to finance Black Heart Records after 23 labels had rejected them? Well, that daughter is now the president of Black Heart Records. And the mighty Joan Jett still tours to this day. Hail, hail, the queen of rock and roll. Never, ever give up.
1: Joan Jett, first female rock artist to start her own record label. Total studio albums, 12. Named one of Rolling Stone's best guitarists of all time, number 76. Inducted into the Rock and Roll Hall of Fame, 2015.

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9: This is CBC News in Newfoundland and Labrador. I'm Mike Moore. Police on Belle Island are asking the public to avoid the area around the airstrip. The RCMP says an investigation is ongoing. Police say there is no threat to public safety, but people should stay clear until further notice. The RCMP says an update will be provided. Well, Monday marks 1 year since the Kingston wildfire burned through 10,000 hectares in Conception Bay North. The fire destroyed almost 200 homes, and it's been a long road back, but the region is rebuilding. Nationally, Canada has been facing some of the worst wildfire seasons on record in recent years. That's according to Hillary Winstanley. She's a regional coordinator for Boreal East with the Wildfire Resilience Consortium of Canada. She says there are signs the national trend may have found its way to this province.
10: In recent years, there's certainly evidence that's showing that there's been record wildfire fire activity, and that's increasing concern. So you're getting significantly more fires, and you're seeing some of those significant impacts to communities and structures and infrastructure. I think the Kingston wildfire really changed the conversation because it did destroy so many structures and force those large-scale evacuations.
9: Winstanley says wildfire management remains at the provincial level with help from the federal government, but she says there needs to be more focus at the local level, right down to the homeowner, to help protect properties from wildfires in the future. The issue of fire safety in the Southlands neighborhood of St. John's is making its way through City Council. One resident says it's a dangerous scenario, having only one way in and out of the neighborhood, and concerns are heightened after a fire this summer, with last year's wildfire near Paddy's Pond still fresh. The city says developers have stalled plans to finish Southlands Boulevard, which would connect the area to nearby Galway. Still, Mayor Danny Breen says there is an evacuation plan.
11: During the fires last year, our staff had an emergency plan. Should we have needed to evacuate the Southlands area, we had a plan in place to do so. Part of that plan at that time was to remove the barriers on Southlands Boulevard, but that was for people to exit Galway if that was necessary. Not for people in Southlands to go back up into there because they'd be basically heading back into the danger area.
9: Breen says it's up to the developers to finish the road. Well, the 208th Royal St. John's Regatta is 1 week away, depending on the weather, of course. Rowers have been on Kittyvitty Lake for months in preparation, and behind the scenes, Regatta Committee President Keith White has been busy, and he says there's a busy weekend to come.
12: We have a very busy weekend ahead of us. We'll stake the course, meaning we'll go out and put stakes in the grass, advising concessionaires and vendors where they will be set up next week. And there's a lot of prep going on behind the scenes, getting our sponsors ready, advising them of their roles and responsibilities on Regatta Day, and just fielding a lot of questions.
9: White says the races will go ahead, rain or shine. The real determining factor is the wind. If the wind stays low, the races are a go. If not, they'll push the event to Thursday or even Friday if necessary. This province's energy minister says the Vale Base Metals will provide work for Newfoundland and Labrador for years to come. At the end of 2024, the company announced its Voisey's Bay mine expansion project was complete. It transitioned the site from an open pit to underground mining. Since that time, copper and nickel production is up in Labrador and in Newfoundland. Minister Lloyd Parrott says the company is always doing more exploration and it's looking to do different types of secondary processing at its Long Harbour facility.
4: We believe that they're going to be long-term residents of the province doing lots of work here. And, you know, from the amount of people and certainly the taxes that go back directly from payroll, the royalties and other spin-off work that's associated with it, and the processing plant here in the province, it's a great success story in my opinion.
9: Parrott says the Voisey's Bay expansion costs $3 billion U.S., and it shows established companies want to invest in the area. He says the majority of workers at the mine are from this province. And finally, cleanup has begun at the old fish sauce plant in St. Mary's, and the mayor is encouraging people to get into municipal politics. Steve Ryan says rural Newfoundland needs people to step up for town councils, and the job can be rewarding. Ryan has been involved with

Coming up in just a few minutes, it's an epic story. It's been part of her family history for over a century, and now she's putting it on stage. I'll speak with the writer and director of a new play about a long-ago tragedy. In half an hour from now, the province's NDP leader says new healthcare legislation in Alberta is the thin edge of the wedge, and it demands a strong response from the Prime Minister. Jim Dinh will join us to explain what's at stake. In about an hour from now, they're dangling from a 50-foot ceiling, learning to dance. That's what was on the go at the rooms today. We'll meet an understandably nervous man who tries vertical dancing for the very first time. After that, it's the rainiest summer on record in Edmonton. Many streets and basements flooded. We're going to check in with a Newfoundlander who lives out west and is trying their best to stay dry. And retirement is a seismic life change. It's an equally big change for your finances. Our CBC Money columnist will be here to talk about the new spending skills we have to learn for our retirement years.

0: And first up, we welcome Ashley Brawweiler, our CBC meteorologist, to the studio. Hello.
1: Hello. How are you doing?
0: I'm pretty good. I was out for a big chunk of today. Places to go, people see, all that. And I thought it was a lovely day. People have been complaining about the weather in St. John's, but it was mild. There was no cold breeze.
1: That's
0: a little
1: true.
0: Bit of mist from time to time. Much more comfortable than when it was 30 a week ago or whenever that was.
1: Yeah, that's fair. It definitely was. There's still a little bit of fog out there, some mist as well. But this pattern is really not changing a whole lot as we head through the next several days, in fact. Today, temperatures, as you mentioned, in the teens for the most part. Head towards the west coast, though. Beautiful temperatures in the low 20s. And the hot spot, Happy Valley Goose Bay at 28 degrees right now. Still a heat warning in place for you, although I do think that that will end as we head through the night tonight. Essentially, there is going to be quite a bit of drizzle and fog along the northeast coast tonight as an area of low pressure sits offshore and spins, bringing some northwesterly winds that'll be gusting somewhere between 20 to 40 kilometers per hour. Overnight, temperatures will sit somewhere between 11 to 13 degrees. And then for Labrador, the best chance of seeing some thunderstorms will be for Lab West. But there are some areas through central and even towards the coast that are seeing some or hearing some thunder, I should say, at the moment. But overall, temperatures will be in the teens for you, with the exception of the north coast. We'll sit around 8 degrees overnight tonight. As we head through the day tomorrow, again, that area of low pressure, not in a hurry. It's going to stay there. So that means northwesterly flow will stick around. Some showers, likely drizzle, patchy drizzle and patchy fog. The story all along the northeast coast. Most areas will be seeing cloud cover through the day. There may be a few peaks of sun on the west coast, but overall, generally cloudy. And then some showers will arrive late day. Daytime highs tomorrow will be a tad warmer. So think upper teens for most areas, with the exception of, again, the west coast, where temperatures should reach the mid to upper 20s tomorrow. And as far as Labrador goes, overall, another mild day for the most part. But you'll say goodbye to that heat for sure in the upper Lake Melville area. Temperatures will be in the mid-20s tomorrow. But the rest of Labrador will be sitting in the upper teens, low 20s, with shower chances right across the board.
0: So their heat warning is wrapping up.
1: It should be, yep.
0: Okay. It was a couple of years ago when we were having a similar weather pattern that I remember speaking with a friend of mine in Western Newfoundland.
1: And how beautiful was it?
0: Yes, where it was like 26 degrees while it was 12 degrees here.
1: Yeah.
0: And I remember him saying, "What are you people even doing living over there?"
1: I know. It's beautiful.
0: So shout out to folks on the West Coast.
1: We don't live here for the weather, right?
0: Thanks so much for dropping by.
1: No problem.
0: Ashley Brawweiler, our CBC meteorologist, will again be heard from, but this time on CBC television, in just over a couple of hours from now. She is, as always, with the crew that will bring you Here and Now on CBC TV, our evening newscast this week, beginning at 6:30 Island time. It's 10 minutes after 4, 3:40 in most of Labrador. It is among the most famous maritime disasters in Newfoundland history.

0: But for Victoria Fuller, the wreck of the SS Florizel is also a very personal story. Her great-grandmother was one of the survivors when the Florizel ran aground near Capahaydon in 1918. Her name was Miranda Cantwell, and her story is told in a play that opens at the LSPU Hall tomorrow night. It's called In God's Pocket. It's written and directed by Victoria Fuller, and I'll talk to her in a minute. But first, let's meet a few members of the cast.
1: I'm Miranda McDonald. I play Kitty Cantwell, and she's the lead of the show. Victoria is the director's great-grandmother.
0: Is there some nerves involved in playing a family member of your writer and director?
1: Oh, definitely, because when she said the whole, like, 72 people of her family are coming to see the show on Saturday, it was like, oh. But also, it's been a wonderful experience to do this with such a good friend and to be a part of this whole experience, to tell the story of her family.
2: Hi, my name is Katie Billard, and I'm playing Annie Dalton, who is Kitty Cantwell's best friend.
0: Tell us about Annie.
2: Annie is really like the light and the heart of the show. She's a lot of the comedic relief amongst, obviously, the tragic end that she meets, as well as everyone else on the ship. It's been an absolutely amazing experience. You can really feel like the love of and the investment in the project on it. The stakes are a lot higher for me as well, coming in and being a part of the family, and as well playing Annie, who was, again, another real person. So it's, and her family, I believe, is going to be around on Saturday as well. So it's a lot of high pressure, but it's been a really amazing experience to be able to work on it.
3: Hi, I'm Bailey Miller. I play Betty Munn. So her and her father were on the ship when it crashed. Unfortunately, she did pass away on the ship. There's actually a statue in Bowering Park that was erected in her memory, so I think that's pretty cool to have that.
0: Those voices are all from the cast of In God's Pocket, opening tomorrow night in St. John's at the LSPU Hall. As I mentioned, the play is written and directed by Victoria Fuller, but the story is her great-grandmother's. I spoke with Victoria just before rehearsals today at the hall. Victoria, you've done a lot of theater before. You've done your share of shows, and this is a much more personal story. Do the stakes feel different?
4: Definitely. I mean, the stakes are always high with theater because I think, you know, you're fighting for your own internal standard in a way, but adding the family, the bloodline into the mix and this, you know, age-old passed-down story and everyone's sort of opinion on the events and the emotional world of everyone involved because the family is making the props and stage managing and choreographing. We just have our family in every single aspect of this show. So balancing everyone's emotional needs and telling the most authentic, true to us story. And I say, normally I would say true to me as the director, but this is definitely a project where I'm fighting for it to be true to our family and the story that we all know. So it's been interesting, very rewarding, but definitely a whole new level of emotional importance and, yeah, just making sure that we are doing the story justice.
0: You have to turn your great-grandmother into a character. Mm-hmm. And I assume, given the years, it's probably a person you've never met. Mm-hmm. And in some ways, I guess, turning her into a theater character is fictionalizing her a bit. What's that been like?
4: It's interesting, and I think that is probably the reason that it's taken me so many years to put the story on stage, because, of course, as soon as I started making theater, everyone said, oh, you should tell your great-grandmother's Kitty's story. It's such a phenomenal story. And, you know, I had always kind of thought theater cannot just be for us. It has to be for the audience. So when I was thinking of putting the show up, for many years I just couldn't find the reason. And then when I revisited the story, I was just thinking about myself and my upbringing and the way that I was raised as a woman. And then I mirrored that with Kitty and the fact that she was going to New York City for the first time and all of the things she must have had to overcome, especially in a time period when women didn't have the right to vote. And I don't know. I think there's a fragility in the way some people raise women, almost like a delicate flower. You know, I can remember my brother being told to get on the quad and go, and I was never allowed to get on the quad, and I was never allowed to do the dangerous thing because I needed to be protected in a certain way. And I think when I got out on my own, those ideas were something I had to really overcome to survive by myself. And I thought that this story could be a powerful vehicle for women to see that you can face that internal fear and you can find your own footing. And I thought Kitty must have had to do that to get herself across the deck of that ship in probably the most intense event that she's ever experienced. And she only had herself to do so. There was no man there to save her. She was still the delicate rose she was raised as. And so that's kind of the connection that I made.
0: Why was she on the Florizel that day?
4: She was on the Florizel because she was accompanying her friend Annie, had gotten a job in New York City as a seamstress, I believe, and she was just accompanying her to New York City to sort of drop her off and then return to the province, sort of as an adventure, I guess you could say. And yeah, it obviously turned into much more than that.
0: Do you know a whole lot more about her story and the kind of person she was besides her survival of this tragedy?
4: Well, it's interesting. Most of the things that I've heard about her actually come from the fact that, you know, she stayed terra firma after the disaster. She didn't speak of it much at all. I think there was only 3 points in her life when she did speak of it. But I know, you know, she had many, many children and just grew a giant family, which, you know, I am so lucky to be a part of, that's filled with so much love. And so I know that she was definitely a family woman, very strong and supportive. But yeah, the main points that I know about her have to do with this, the survival of this disaster, and just sort of how shaken she was by it after, and how she had to fight to continue living and raising her family after that.
0: How creative do you have to be to turn a real-life event into a story? We often see based on a true story at the beginning of films and so on. What was your approach?
4: Live theater is a dying art form, and part of my mandate as a director is to keep it interesting for the social media age. You know, a lot of these young kids, their minds move at a much faster pace. So I try to, you know, bring contemporary ideas and storylines and different mediums and fuse them together to make it more appealing for an audience. So, you know, for example, Betty Munn, who was a young girl, I think 3 years old, who perished on the shipwreck. She was part of the Bowring family, and they resurrected the Peter Pan statue in Bowring Park in her memory of her loss on that ship. And we've actually taken that young woman and aged her up and made her sort of this young, vibrant feminist who says to Kitty, you know, I would never get married and drag a man around with me. You know, I'm like Peter Pan. I need to adventure. I need to see the world. And I think, yeah, in the retelling of this tale, I've really tried to have some strong feminine characters throughout the piece to teach that lesson to Kitty and to everyone watching.
0: This story obviously plays a huge role in your family life, but unlike a lot of family stories, it's a very public one, a very famous shipwreck. So what's it been like to live all your life with kind of a story that is very intimate and private and public at the same time?
4: My family and I have attended many, many events throughout the years. You know, if there was ever an anniversary, our whole family was invited. And when my grandmother was still alive, I would hear the story sort of over and over from my aunts and my grandmother at these events. And it was interesting. The last event we attended was at the Admiralty House in Mount Pearl. They have a beautiful exhibit of the Florizel and actually a reconstruction of the Marconi room and the bell and all sorts of artifacts. And they did a theatrical sort of retelling one day based on several word of mouth stories from other families. And this was one of the most interesting events we attended because we were able to hear their family stories about the piece. And, you know, there was one woman who spoke about how her father collected all of the items on the beach the morning after the disaster, and that sort of became the vehicle for the start of our show. You know, what each one of those items was somebody else's legacy, and then hearing all the different perspectives brought, you know, a whole new world to my knowledge of the piece. It was in those moments when I actually started building this play, I realized it was a much, much bigger story than just the one that I had heard over and over again from my grandmother. You know, it's interesting because a lot of people don't know about it. And I think every single time I've told anybody, they're like, oh, it's like the Titanic, because it's actually quite close in time to the Titanic. And that was such a blockbuster story. And so that's what we were trying to do, is sort of make it its own story and separate it from the Titanic and give it our Newfoundland, you know, our Newfoundland story of this little shipwreck is as important and as valid. So, yeah, it's been really great to just understand the scale of that disaster and how many people it affected and hear those stories also.
0: Tell us about the title.
4: In God's Pocket. So the story goes... when my great-grandmother was finally saved, she had to jump, I believe it was like 35 feet from the side of this ship that had ran aground into a dory floating on the water. And when she jumped, there was a sailor there who caught her, and she said to him, am I safe now? And he said, you're as safe as if you were in God's pocket. And that's sort of the famous story I've heard my whole life. And when I had written the play, I was like, what should it be called? Oh, my gosh. Oh, my gosh. And then, In God's Pocket.
0: In God's Pocket opens tomorrow night at the LSPU Hall in St. John's. It runs until Sunday. And I was speaking there with Victoria Fuller, writer, director, and great-granddaughter of the main character. 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He was killed in a motorcycle accident this morning at the age of 56. Hansard is probably best known for starring in the film Once, released back in 2007. He won an Oscar for Best Original Song from that movie. He was also the frontman of the Irish band The Frames, and he had a role as a member of the band in The Commitments, film released back in 1991. Let's hear Glenn Hansard's song from a few years ago now. It's called Sure as the Rain.

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Sleight of hand or sorcery to divine what I know is true.

throne dans l'escalier. 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

0: crescent, hold out somehow, burn low if you have to, but don't go out.
1: That's music by Glenn Hansard, who passed away today at the age of 56. A little later in the show, we're going to hear from Newfoundland musician Rowan Sherlock. He's going to talk to us about growing up as a kid in Ireland and how much Hansard's music meant to him. 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I'm Jamie Fitzpatrick. I'm in for your regular host, Chrissy Holmes. Right now, we are coming up to news time. After that, we'll be back with the leader of the NDP. And a complaint he's got.
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4: Imagine being a kid and getting a front row seat to Michael Jordan's first season in the NBA. That's exactly what happened to the award-winning rapper and actor Common. He'll be here to tell you that story, plus what's ahead in season 3 of his TV show Silo.
5: From CBC News, The World This Hour, I'm Gina Louise Phillips. Ottawa is defending its vision for a high-speed rail network between Quebec and Ontario. Premier Doug Ford has suggested his government may oppose it after Ottawa nixed his plans to expand Toronto's downtown airport. Rafi Bujikanian has more on this.
6: These new Via Rail locomotives will strengthen service.
7: Federal Transport Minister Stephen McKinnon on a $1.95 billion investment for new Via Rail train cars. But it's another rail network, the projected high-speed Alto, which he's defending today. It would link Quebec and Ontario.
6: A vast majority of residents in eastern Ontario would be minutes away from the rail network.
7: But a source tells CBC News Ontario is rethinking its support for Alto after the federal government opposed Ontario's proposal to expand downtown Toronto's Billy Bishop Airport. The federal government nixed the Billy Bishop expansion last week, citing a study where 87% of respondents opposed the move. But a senior Liberal source has also said the airport decision is in part political as the party prepares for a by-election in the Beaches East York riding in Toronto next month. Rafi Bujikanian, CBC News, Ottawa.
5: The federal and Alberta governments have signed a deal to build infrastructure needed to support more affordable housing. Prime Minister Mark Carney made the announcement alongside Premier Danielle Smith in Red Deer, Alberta.
8: Over the next 8 years, the Canadian government will invest more than $510 million through the Canada Housing Infrastructure Fund to help communities across Alberta build and, when necessary, upgrade essential drinking water, wastewater, stormwater, solid waste infrastructure, all of which is needed to build more homes in this province faster.
5: Alberta will cover at least one-third of the costs for infrastructure projects led by municipalities across the province. Some of the worst wildfires devastating southwestern France are stabilizing, but the reprieve may not last long. Sweltering heat could complicate firefighting efforts and start up new fires. Verity Stevenson has the latest from Bordeaux.
9: In Le Temple, what is typically a quiet country road lined on one side with corn crops and the other tight rows of pine forest turned into a buzzing firefighting base. Firefighters from all over the country take turns dousing fires. Romain, a firefighter from Paris, explains that the heat evaporates the humidity, making the already arid terrain even drier. He says the community has helped firefighters keep their spirits high, spirits that are starting to wane, though. Further down the road, volunteers arrive with water storage tanks to save the firefighters' time. Tommy Planet woke up at 3 a.m. to do just that. He wants to save the forest and the animals. He says it's beautiful and that without it, his hometown isn't the same. Verity Stevenson, CBC News, Bordeaux.
5: The U.S. Federal Reserve left its key interest rate unchanged at about 3.6%. The decision comes in spite of elevated inflation, a spike in energy prices caused by the Iran war. The Fed notes the economic activity in the U.S. is expanding despite the uncertainty. Five-time Grammy nominees BTS say they will not submit their music for consideration at the 2027 awards. The K-pop superstars have recently released a new album and are embarking on a world tour for the first time in years. They say they hope music can be heard and loved outside of divisions based on region or language. The snub comes shortly after the Recording Academy announced new Grammy categories, which include Best Asian Pop Performance. Some fans are criticizing the new category as a barrier for Asian artists. And that is the world this hour. For CBC News, I'm Gina Louise Phillips.
1: And I'm Jamie Fitzpatrick. Welcome back. This is the second half hour of On the Go for this Wednesday, 29th of July, counting down to a new month. In this half hour of the show, it might be happening in Alberta, but the NDP leader in this province says it's a warning sign for all Canadians. Jim Dinh will join us to talk about why he's concerned enough to send a letter to Prime Minister Carney. In 30 minutes from now, as dance classes go, it's not for everyone. We'll visit the rooms for an introduction to vertical dancing. Not for the faint of heart, as I said. Later in the show, will the rain ever stop? That's the question for some residents in Edmonton as they navigate flooded streets and drain flooded basements. We'll hear from a Newfoundlander living through the city's wettest summer on record. And are you ready for your decumulation years? That's one of the concepts we all have to learn if we want to be financially secure in retirement. Our money columnist will join us to talk about retirement financial planning. Before we get to any of that, let's check some temperatures and weather conditions around the province at this hour. The warmest place in the province, at least the warmest place that has a weather station, is Happy Valley Goose Bay, where it's mostly cloudy and 28 degrees. It's much cooler on the coast compared to the last few days, and it will be cooler in Goose Bay by about tonight or tomorrow. The heat warning that's been in effect for much of the week is ending in Labrador. Right now on the coast, it is 14 degrees in Nain with mist, 15 degrees and partly cloudy in Mackovic, sunny and 26 at Cartwright. In western Labrador, light rain shower and 17 degrees. On the island, the west coast has been the place to be this week. At Deer Lake right now, it's partly cloudy and 23 degrees. Gets cooler as you head east. Cloudy and 14 in Gander, light drizzle and 15 at St. John's at this hour. Times 4:36, that makes it 4:06 if you're on Atlantic time. There is lots going on in Alberta lately, but Jim Dinh is raising the red flag on one piece of news that emerged this week. The Alberta government is adopting what it calls a dual practice model in healthcare. It allows doctors to offer public and private services. The government has argued that it will relieve pressure on the public system. The NDP leader in this province doesn't like it, and he's put his concerns in a letter to Prime Minister Mark Carney. Jim Dinh joins me now. Hello.
10: Oh, Jamie, thanks for having me.
1: What's your understanding of what they're up to in Alberta and what exactly this new plan is, how it's supposed to work?
10: I've heard everything from the point of view, I guess, as to what the rationale might be, maybe to get back the public health care system because of the measures during COVID. I don't know. Regardless, though, I don't know, like anything else that the Premier Smith has done, I don't know if it's necessarily motivated in the best interests of the public or if there's an opportunity here that to allow private capital to profit from healthcare, which we know that many people, it's essential for many people's well-being and they're willing to pay for it. So, rather than fix it or to shore up the deficiencies in the public healthcare system, the assumption is, well, we turn it over to private capital, that's going to take care of everything. That's the silver bullet. It's not.
1: It does sound like you don't trust anything that the current Alberta government decides to do, especially when it comes to health care. But and given that this includes private practice, that's the kind of thing that would grab anyone's attention in this country. But have you actually looked into this model and figured out how it's going to work?
10: I have over the last few days and weeks started looking, let's see what this dual model looks like. But maybe I use an analogy, you know. This dual, I guess, model for airline travel. You know, you can either have get your business class seat, your preferred. You get to skip the lines and you get the best. You get to board the plane first. You get nice meals and so on and so forth. More legroom, but that doesn't shorten the line for the rest of us, I guess, in steerage or whatever else. The lineups are just as long. The distance between the seats hasn't improved. The meals are no better. We get from point A to point B, but it hasn't necessarily improved the service. We sort of have our, I guess, if you want to look at dual service here, in that you've got travel nurses supplementing the private system. Now, I would ask you, has that improved healthcare? It certainly hasn't improved the working conditions of nurses and other health professionals within the system. It's probably created more, animosity in some ways and resentment because, you know, the nurses in the public system, we don't have a lot of the issues that they're facing, and I would say other health professionals are facing, are still not addressed. Yet these agencies, they've profited quite well, necessarily without addressing the issues in the system. So I would want to make sure that, you know, I'd have to look at, well, is this going to drain resources from a public system that's already under stress and probably doesn't have the correct funding or the necessary funding to carry out its work. Great if I can pay out of my pocket, or I got a top-notch insurance plan that I'm paying for that I can access it. But that still doesn't mean that those who are left to use the public system are going to be better off as a result. That somehow, because I'm paying for mine, I'm actually helping the system. And then what comes if I'm paying for my insurance? Why should I be paying the taxes I'm paying to support a healthcare system that I really don't use? So there are many consequences to this, potential consequences. And I go back to this: there's a reason why Tommy Douglas pushed for universal health care at the beginning. If the system was already working, he probably wouldn't have needed it, but there's obviously gaps and deficiencies and people weren't getting the proper medical care or they couldn't afford the care. So there was a reason why we implemented this in the beginning. And personally speaking, let's focus on what we can do to address the deficiencies. We've talked about this. We've heard nurses talk about this. We've heard people in NAEP talk about this, about what needs to be addressed. It comes down to that political will to do it.
1: We're all dealing in certain degrees, certain gray areas of private and public healthcare to a certain extent. I mean, I can get publicly funded cataract surgery when I need it. If I want the best lens, I got to pay extra. I pay for my physiotherapy and so on. My insurance picks up all kinds of stuff. I pay for my glasses, et cetera, et cetera. Mm-hmm. Is it such a bad thing to be like trying different things within that balance of what's private and what's public to see what else works and what else might work without adding deficiencies or subtracting from the public system?
10: I think it's always worthwhile to look at and that what we can learn from whatever system's out there, and then how do we apply it? I'm not averse to that. What's being done right? Well, how can we adapt that for use here? Look, I've had my baseline examination, and I remember I was offered, you can have the basic MCP coverage, or you can get this one for this price, or this one for this price. I'm thinking, so right now in a private system, think about it. The focus is on, well, what can we upcharge? make more money when maybe the service is not required. The basic one is sufficient enough. So that's the focus of a privatized system. And you're right. My glasses, I paid through my insurance, dental, the whole bit. But I would say maybe down the road, maybe these should be covered. But before we go down that road, let's address the issues that are within the system as it is and make sure it's the best system. I think it was Noam Chomsky who said, the standard technique is to make sure things don't work. I would say don't fund it enough. People get angry. We see that right now. And then you turn it over to private capital with the assumption being that it's going to make improvements. I'll use something else from housing. Government's approach has been private developers to address the housing issue. And guess what? Since 2019, we've seen housing homelessness and housing crisis become worse. People, the rents keep going up because, well, they have to make these large financialized landlords have to make money. We've seen people being forced into homelessness. So that's private capital in fixing what I would call a public good in this way. Affordable housing has to be a government's approach. I would say healthcare too is a public good, and it must be publicly administered and publicly funded. Before we see creep any further, any privatization, let's fix what we've got, address the issues that the various healthcare professionals have put forward. We built a new urgent care clinic that was supposed to, remember, resolve the wait times. It hasn't. We've got a new shiny building down there, probably paying an expensive lease, but you haven't addressed the human resources piece. So there are a number of things that need to be done. And I'll end with this comment. How about going back to the health court and addressing those social determinants of health so people don't need to rely on the hospital? How about making sure that we've got enough supports for seniors to stay in their own home so that they don't have to take up acute care beds when they need other long-term care? And address those issues. How about making sure that everyone in this province has access to primary health care? I mean, I was without a doctor for 2 years. I'm a patient of a collaborative care clinic right now. And right out the bat, just mental, the peace of mind and I feel my health is in good hands. But I think every Newfoundlander or Labradorian deserves that.
1: Every political party in this country needs to have come to the table with ideas on how we can fix the system as it stands. Within a minute or so, can you sum up what the NDP platform is? Is it money to start with, or is it the better use of the money? What have you got?
10: Better use of the money. So, last week I've been dealing with the issues at the extended stay facility. And I'm looking at the government is spending $270,000 a month in leasing that. When maybe we could have spent that money in building our own structure and put that money to work there. How about this? I've been calling for this. We're spending money on travel nurses when we still haven't addressed the fundamental issue that's keeping that's driving nurses and other health professionals away from the system. Put the money there. You've seen the AG report and on the money we spend. Spend it better. Spend it on the personnel addressing those issues. I've been saying that since 2019. I'll still say that. But if it comes down to we're going to give up, turn it over to private capital. We haven't solved anything.
1: But in the health accord, one of the big platforms there, one of the big tent poles, is to address these long-term
10: care
1: issues. Issues that lead to poor health in the first place. That's a generational thing. If we're doing that right, it probably won't show evidence until you and I are long gone.
10: No, but it was the best time to plant a tree is 20 years ago. Next best time is now. So one of the reasons we've called for a guaranteed basic income, at the very least, is you can start addressing the issues that are driving people into the healthcare. How about this? We've Mark Carney, the Prime Minister, has stopped basically the PharmaCare program. How about making sure that people have access, that Newfoundland, Labrador, and other provinces can get into this program so that people can actually afford their medications and so that they don't require to go into the emergency rooms because of complications. So there are preventative things that we could be doing, spending our money better. You know, people say, well, we're going to spend more money. No, but you're going to spend it either now or more later. So isn't it better to make sure we can find the prevention right now and keep people from having to go to the hospital? Simple as that. I mean, it's not as simple as that, but it is as simple as that.
1: Thanks for joining us today and talking about this.
10: Appreciate it. Thank you very much for having me.
1: That is Jim Dinh. He's the provincial leader of the New Democratic Party.
11: Coming up Thursday on The Signal, the federal government is spending big bucks on the military in its march to spend 5% of GDP on defense by 2035. So we will talk defense spending and potential for this province. Who's doing what now? And what's the potential for more? That's Thursday on The Signal with me, Adam Walsh.
1: Time is now 11 minutes before 5 o'clock. That makes it 4:19 in most of Labrador. Biff Naked, veteran artist, just wrapped up a sold-out tour for her documentary, and she's touring again this summer, and she's showing up with this new single.

0: 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Canada urgently needs blood donations. That's according to Canadian Blood Services. It says the blood supply is down by nearly 20% since June 1st, with only days of supply for some blood types now on hand. Ryan Adams is the Director of Development and Recruitment at Canadian Blood Services, and he joins us now. Hello.
1: Hey, thanks so much for having me.
0: So could this be a time of year thing? Would you normally get a dip in midsummer, or is this something different from what you've seen before?
1: Yeah, great question. So summer, yes, summer is always a bit challenging for us, right? It's vacations, it's beautiful outside, folks are doing different things and routines change. And so we always see a little bit of a drop in our appointments and in turn our inventory, but we plan for that, right? We prepare for that as a national organization. This is above and beyond that. Over the last several weeks, since the beginning of June, really, we've seen a pretty significant drop in our inventory, 20%. And now there's only a few days on hand of several blood types. And so this really isn't sustainable for us. So this is different. This is outside the norm.
0: The August long weekend is coming up in many towns and cities across the country. Is that a particularly acute time for demand?
1: Yes, exactly. August long weekend for our hospital partners all across the country. It seems to be when trauma cases and other urgent care see a pretty significant increase. So what we always do preparing for that is we make sure going into August long weekend, we have a steady inventory. We've got a number of appointments booked to make sure donors are coming in so that hospitals and patients in turn have the support and products that they need. And then coming out of August long weekend, we make sure that we're as busy as possible to replenish and rebuild that inventory that would have taken a bit of a dip from the needs over the long weekend.
0: The shortage we're talking about now started about a couple of months ago, it looks like. But what's the overall trend? Is demand keeping up with population? Is there a big picture you can give us?
1: Yeah, so big picture, what we know is Canada's population continues to grow, population continues to age, the need and demand for blood products, we're seeing about a 10% increase over the next 4 to 5 years, and as well for plasma, about a 50% increase in plasma-related product over the next 4 to 5 years. So yes, the needs are in demand for product is definitely increasing. What we know from our donor base, right, these are folks who donate across Canada, the numbers are continuing to grow, but they're growing modestly. And we need a significant increase in the number of donors to meet that demand. And so that's really the call to action for Canadians, for folks across Newfoundland and St. John's, is to come on in, book an appointment, and join Canada's Lifeline.
0: I guess this is a situation where, you know, Plan B and Plan C don't necessarily work. You need blood donors for the system to work. What is Canadian Blood Services doing? What can you do to try and help encourage donors to show up in greater numbers?
1: Yeah, no, exactly. Blood has a shelf life, right, of 42 days. So the good news is as quickly as we got ourselves into the situation, we can get ourselves out of it by having folks show up. So what we're trying to do is make this as easy as possible for Canadians, for folks across St. John's, across Newfoundland, to come on in. We're extending hours. We're adding appointments. We even have a life bus to get folks from point A to point B to make that experience as easy as possible. And again, just getting the word out, having that conversation with Canadians about the importance of being part of Canada's Lifeline. To your point, like every 60 seconds, someone in Canada needs blood. And so this relies on the generosity of Canadians. And it's really all about Canadians helping one another, Canadians helping Canadians.
0: For anyone who's new to this and is interested in being a blood donor, or maybe someone who's been a blood donor in the past but not for several years, what does the system look like now? What should I do if I decide that I'd like to have an appointment?
1: Yeah, awesome. So easiest thing you can do is go to blood.ca. You've got all of your information there. We've got a really cool app, Give Blood app, where you can download and you can book an appointment right away. Or if you feel like making a phone call, you can call us at 1-888-2-DONATE and you can book an appointment there and you can speak to someone and they can answer questions for you. But honestly, the thing I encourage of everyone is to find your closest donor center, which you can do on our website, or our closest mobile community event, and just come on in. Our staff are absolutely incredible. We've got snacks waiting for you. They'll explain everything about the process. It takes 15 or 30 minutes. It's a pretty magical experience, and for folks to really experience what they get from giving.
0: I know that I've occasionally heard someone say, well, I have a very common blood type. I'm sure they have lots of it. They really need the people who aren't, you know, whose blood type doesn't come in such great numbers. I assume that's very much a myth.
1: Yeah, you know, we definitely need blood from every blood type right now, 100%. And you know what? We do a lot of research with Canadians and with our donor base. And the number one reason we hear about folks why they haven't donated is because they feel like they haven't been asked, right? It's because they think someone else will do it. And so the reality is that one in two Canadians could be donating blood, but only one in 70 actually do, right? We have a population of 40 million Canadians, and only 400,000 Canadians actually donate. And so we need more people to come through our doors and make a donation to join in those numbers.
0: And in particular, you would really like to have them right now. So that's all. Yes. The motivation people should need.
1: Yes, exactly. Sooner the better. Let's get this inventory back up.
0: Ryan, thanks so much for joining us today with this message.
1: Hey, I really appreciate it. Thanks so much.
0: That is Ryan Adams. He's the Director of Development and Recruitment at Canadian Blood Services. We reached him today in Uxbridge, Ontario. Just a reminder that if you'd like to comment on any story that you hear on the Go, or if you'd like to tell us something else, maybe a story that we haven't covered, please call our talkback line, 709-576-5207. That's 709-576-5207. If you don't want to talk to our answering service, you can also send us an email, onthego@cbc.ca. We take all feedback and we take all comments, even the ones that maybe aren't that kind. That's fine. I'm Jamie Fitzpatrick. The show is On the Go. We're broadcasting across Newfoundland and Labrador. The regional news is next.
2: This is CBC News in Newfoundland and Labrador. I'm Mike Moore. The RNC says a man is dead after a boating incident Monday night. In a news release, the RNC says police responded to Gillam's Pond near Summerside after a report of two men in the water after their boat overturned. Police located one of the men, who was taken to the hospital for non-life-threatening injuries. The second man was unaccounted for. Bay of Islands Search and Rescue looked for the man. The team found him deceased early Tuesday morning. The RNC says foul play is not suspected and the investigation is ongoing. Monday marks 1 year since the Kingston wildfire burned through 10,000 hectares in Conception Bay North. The fire destroyed almost 200 homes, and it's been a long road back, but the region is rebuilding. Nationally, Canada has been facing some of the worst wildfire seasons on record in recent years. That's according to Hillary Winstanley. She's a regional coordinator for Boreal East with the Wildfire Resilience Consortium of Canada. She says there are signs the national trend may have found its way to this province.
3: In recent years, there's certainly evidence that's showing that there's been record wildfire activity, and that's increasing concern. So you're getting significantly more fires, and you're seeing some of those significant impacts to communities and structures and infrastructure. I think the Kingston wildfire really changed the conversation because it did destroy so many structures and force those large-scale evacuations.
2: Winstanley says wildfire management remains at the provincial level with help from the federal government, but she says there needs to be more focus at the local level, right down to the homeowner, to help protect properties from wildfires in the future. The issue of fire safety in the Southlands neighborhood of St. John's is making its way through City Council. One resident says it's a dangerous scenario having only one way in and out of the neighborhood, and concerns are heightened after a fire this summer, with last year's wildfire near Paddy's Pond still fresh. The city says developers have stalled plans to finish Southlands Boulevard, which would connect the area to nearby Galway. Still, Mayor Danny Breen says there is an evacuation plan.
4: During the fires last year, our staff had an emergency plan. Should we have needed to evacuate the Southlands area, we had a plan in place to do so. Part of that plan at that time was to remove the barriers on Southlands Boulevard, but that was for people to exit Galway if that was necessary. enough for people in Southlands to go back up into there because they'd be basically heading back into the danger area.
2: Breen says it's up to the developers to finish the road. Well, the 208th Royal St. John's Regatta is 1 week away, depending on the weather, of course. Rowers have been on Kittiviti Lake for months in preparation, and behind the scenes, Regatta Committee President Keith White has been busy, and he says there's a busy weekend to come.
5: We have a very busy weekend ahead of us. We'll stake the course, meaning we'll go out and put stakes in the grass, advising concessionaires and vendors where they will be set up next week. And there's a lot of prep going on behind the scenes, getting our sponsors ready, advising them of their roles and responsibilities on Regatta Day, and just fielding a lot of questions.
2: White says the races will go ahead, rain or shine. The real determining factor is the wind. If the wind stays low, the races are a go. If not, they'll push the event to Thursday or even Friday if necessary. This province's energy minister says Vale Base Metals will provide work for Newfoundland and Labrador for years to come. At the end of 2024, the company announced its Voisey's Bay mine expansion project was complete. It transitioned the site from an open pit to underground mining. Since that time, copper and nickel production is up in Labrador and in Newfoundland. Minister Lloyd Parrott says the company is always doing more exploration and it's looking to do different types of secondary processing at its Long Harbour facility.
6: We believe that they're going to be long-term residents of the province doing lots of work here. And, from the amount of people and certainly the taxes that go back directly from payroll, the royalties and other spin-off work that's associated with it, and the processing plant here in the province, it's a great success story in my opinion.
2: Parrott says the Voisey's Bay expansion costs $3 billion U.S., and it shows established companies want to invest in the area. He says the majority of workers at the mine are from this province. And finally, police on Belle Island are asking the public to avoid the area around the airstrip. The RCMP says the investigation is ongoing. Police say there's no threat to public safety, but people should stay clear until further notice. The RCMP says an update will be provided. And that is the CBC News for this hour. I'm Mike Moore.
0: Thank you, Mike. Coming up in this half hour of On the Go, they're dangling from a 50-foot ceiling, learning to dance. That's what was on the go at the rooms today. We'll meet an understandably nervous man who's trying it for the very first time. It's called vertical dancing. In half an hour from now, it's the rainiest summer.

mostly cloudy in Happy Valley Goose Bay. It's also 26 and sunny at Cartwright. In Mokovic, 15 degrees and partly cloudy. And heading into Western Labrador, light rain shower, 17 degrees there. Some variation as we turn to the island as well. Basically, it's nice out west, not quite so nice out east. Partly cloudy and 23 degrees in Deer Lake at this hour. In Gander, it is 14 degrees and cloudy. St. John's, light drizzle and 15 degrees.

0: climbing up the walls and hanging from the ceiling at the rooms in St. John's today. If you've ever been to the rooms, you'll know that the ceiling in the main atrium is high, about 50 feet high. Now imagine a rope hanging from that ceiling, and you are dangling from that rope, and you're dancing. That's what was happening at the rooms today. It was all part of Vertical Dance Week. The CBC's Laura Howells was there. That's where she met Julia Carr, Artistic Director of Neighborhood Dance Works.
1: We are at the rooms in their public atrium that they refer to as the mug-up area.
2: You know, we've got the big high ceiling of the atrium. There's all these cables hanging down. What are you setting up here?
1: The ropes hanging down. So we have systems set up to suspend dancers in the unique architecture of this facility.
2: So people are going to be hanging from these ropes.
1: Exactly. We refer to it as a counterbalance system, which means that we've got some pulleys up towards the ceiling, and we'll have a dancer on each side of the rope, which means that as one goes down, the other one goes up, and that allows us to reach great heights without an elevator.
2: Just how high is the ceiling here in the rooms?
1: I believe it's 57 feet from the ground.
2: 57 feet. Wow. Are you going to be up there as well?
1: Absolutely.
2: Describe what it looks like when you're up there. You're hanging from the rope. What kind of movements are you doing?
1: Well, you can swing and you can jump off of some of the features. But also we're really working the up and down. And there's a lot of, we call the void. So it's dancing in the void, in space, in the air as well.
2: What do you love about it?
1: The unique perspective that I get to see the world from. I love the swing, the momentum. This is the closest sensation to flight I've ever experienced, especially when you get onto a lofty building. So we're moving over to the Atlantic Place this weekend. So as part of Busker Fest, if people want to come on downtown, we'll be the advanced group from the Vertical Dance Week will be showing off what we've been doing this week between 1:30 and 4:30 on Sunday, August 2nd.
2: And you're going to be hanging off the outside of Atlantic Place, right?
1: Yes.
2: Wow, that's Are you scared?
1: You know, adrenaline is a little bit addictive, so I'm really looking forward to it.
2: How do you teach someone how to do this? I mean, it's probably a big learning curve to go from someone like me standing on the ground to hanging off the ceiling of the rooms.
1: Absolutely. So we've got a beginner experience with Vertical Dance Week, where we start with an orientation to the equipment. So the first session really doesn't feel like dance. It's, you know, can be a steep learning curve. And then we start from the bottom up. So on our beginner experience, we start in the studio, and then we take them to two different cliffside excursions, one that allows them to start to get a sense of what loft feels like, a little bit more suspension. The longer your rope, the longer the loft. And then the third site kind of is designed to sort of flex your fear muscles because it's we are approached from the top down, which mimics how the dancers enter the space at the Atlantic Place, so from the rooftop, but it's not as high of a drop, if you will, but same technique. So then you can see where you could go, right? In the progression.
2: So these people on Friday are going to be jumping off the roof?
1: Well, not exactly jumping off the roof, but suspended on the building and jumping off the side of it, for sure.
2: I hear you're new to this, kind of.
3: I am new to this.
2: Could I ask you some questions?
3: Sure. Hi, I'm Andrew Smith, and I'm going to, for the first time, go hang out in the void of the rooms.
2: For the first time, you're going to hang off the ceiling?
3: I am. First time up here. This will be the highest I probably will have gone, indoors at least.
2: How are you feeling?
3: Oh, I'm nervous as all heck, yes.
2: No kidding. How did you get into this kind of dance?
3: It's been a progression. I started a

0: couple of years ago, almost on a bet to do some aerial arts on the sling, and it's just progressed from there for what can I do next? This looks interesting. Oh my goodness, I could die. Let's try it out.
1: So what have you done so far?
0: Last year, I was part of the beginner group. So we were out at Kitty Vitty on the cliffs. We went out to Bloodbath, awesome named place out in Flat Rock. And then I helped out on the ground for the aerial dance show that happens on the side of Atlantic Place.
1: But you weren't on Atlantic Place yet.
0: I looked over the edge and decided then I didn't want to do that. And this year I've changed my mind. I'm going to go over the edge this year.
1: Wow, it's a big leap. So you've been on cliffs, you've danced on cliffs, but now you're going to the rooms and now you're going to the top of a building.
0: Correct. It's going to be awesome and beyond frightening, but something I'm looking forward to.
1: What has made you hooked on this kind of thing that frankly sounds terrifying?
0: No new regrets. I'm old enough to know my limits, but also how to push them and to enjoy life to the fullest. It's always a gut grip, but once I realize that I've been taught well, it really starts to feel exhilarating, almost like a weightlessness once you're comfortable in the space. It's kind of awesome.
1: What would you say to anyone listening who thinks, wow, you got to be crazy to try this?
0: I would agree with them 110%, but you only live once. It's worth experiencing everything you can while you can.
2: We're getting our harnesses on.
3: Yeah, I'm tightening my harness, putting it on, make sure that it's the right fit. It's not loose. You can't put a hand through.
1: Okay. Hey, you're in your harness, Andrew.
0: All harnessed up.
1: What's next?
0: A lot of deep breaths.
4: So let's just test very low to the ground. We'll get you clipped in here.
5: Once you're clipped in, up and down, just feel the weight of your partner.
0: So every time I drop down, my partner will go up.
6: We have to be sort of equal weight to kind of, and it's very, we did discover that it responds very quickly and easily to the change.
1: So I'm trying to describe it for people on the radio. So you're both hooked up to a harness, hooked up to a rope, but at the top of the room ceiling, these ropes are connected. You both are connected.
6: But then they're spread apart.
1: Yes. So you're going to be very dependent on each other, really. Your movements affect each other.
6: Sort of a kind of a trust exercise, maybe? Everything about it.
1: She's got 1 foot up in a strap, and she's pulling up on the rope to get up into the air. Oh, there she is. She's hanging up in the air.
0: I can feel the weight starting to pull as if I was in the air as well, but my feet are still on the ground. So it's a little bit odd.
1: She's getting higher and higher, pulling herself up this rope. And now Andrew's lifting himself up. There he goes. Now they're both a couple meters into the air. And they're just both keep climbing up and up this rope. And now Andrew's climbed up so high he's standing on the top of the beam, the big beam.
5: You can let out a little slack.
1: Andrew, how did it feel up there?
7: Beyond bizarre to be in the middle of the room, nothing around you but a beam I'm standing on.
1: You're standing like 20 feet up.
7: Wow.
1: Now two of the women are dancing on the ropes. They're sort of going upside down and doing these kind of acrobatic moves on here. Really beautiful to watch.
8: Yeah, lean forward, Allison. Nice.
1: Their feet are still on the beam, but their rest of their body is leaned out over the air.
8: Because he's let out, you're going to go a little further.
1: Whoa, Andrew's super high up now, getting pretty close to the ceiling, and coming down now. Andrew, you made it back to the ground.
0: I'm back on the ground in one piece. I'm still shaking. That was quite the adrenaline rush.
1: Tell me, what was it like up there? You were so high up, just standing on that beam, getting pretty close to the ceiling, just suspended in midair.
0: Standing on the beam at the beginning was the scariest part. Once we started partnering and leaning off, it actually got a little bit easier until the final descent when my partner went down and I kept going up into the air. And if you go into the rooms, the highest set of beams is as high as I got. It was frightening, but exhilarating at the same time.
1: Why was it so scary to be on the beam, do you think?
0: I think it was just the change, this juxtaposition of standing where people don't stand. It's not where people are supposed to be. And we were there. It was awesome.
1: Do you feel like you got more comfortable with being up there as time went on?
0: As time went on, more comfortable. I wouldn't say comfortable overall.
9: 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It starts at 7 o'clock. 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That's from 1:30 to 4:30 p.m.

0: 16 minutes after 5 o'clock, 4:46 in most of Labrador. Music fans were shocked today by the sudden death of Glenn Hansard. The Irish singer and songwriter was killed in a motorcycle accident outside Dublin. He was 56 years old. Rowan Sherlock, a musician who lives here but grew up in Ireland, took a few minutes today to tell us what Glenn Hansard's music meant to him.
1: The first thing I saw this morning, waking up, I checked the usual social media outlets, and I saw a post saying that Glenn Hansard had passed away last night. And I've never been so shocked by what some people would say is a celebrity passing, but he was such a huge part of my life growing up as a musician. It was a real devastation to myself and other musicians alike. Glenn's music was a huge part of my life growing up in particular. He was the frontman for a very well-known and well-respected Irish band called The Frame. Myself and my sister and all of her friends used to travel around in a rented bus, going to as many of their gigs across Ireland as we could. And it was a huge part of my upbringing. Their live album, which is called Setlist, is probably one of the greatest live albums of all time. And it's still something I have on heavy rotation on my regular listening to.

Glenn's music was a huge influence on me through his art of storytelling, through his songwriting. You could tell that it was from the heart, and it was from somebody who experienced life and saw life just through such a beautiful set of eyes. It was a huge part in his collaboration with other musicians and his work outside of music as well, being part of his community. He did such an amazing amount of work for homeless people in Ireland and was a huge advocate and speaker for them. He was a wonderful human being, not just a musician. I never actually got to meet Glenn. We have a strange connection though. On one of their albums, I think it was actually the Setlist Live album, their fiddle player needed a violin, and through a mutual friend, I had the same style of electric violin that he had was looking for, and he actually borrowed my violin. So on that album, the violin you're hearing is my actual violin when I was a young teenager, which is a kind of a cool connection. Yeah.

0: Our thanks to St. John's musician Rowan Sherlock for sharing his thoughts on the death of Glenn Hansard. And that song that you heard weaving in and out there, of course, was Falling Slowly from the movie Once, which won Glenn Hansard an Academy Award. 21 minutes after 5 o'clock, 4:51 in most of Labrador. The FIFA World Cup is back in the headlines, but this time it's not about dramatic penalty kicks, red cards, or the world's best players. The global soccer governing body is facing major backlash over a private investment plan. It's a proposal that involves selling stakes in major events, including the World Cup. Also raising eyebrows is the source of the investment funding. Sports journalist Joe Callahan has been following this story. He covers soccer for the Toronto Star, and he's with us now. Hello, Joe.
1: Jamie, good to be with you.
0: Is there a way to explain the details of this investment proposal that that will be fairly legible for those of us who aren't financial experts?
1: I mean, first off, I should say, as an Irishman joining the show, that was beautiful tribute to Glenn Hansard, because that is a huge loss to the Irish community and to Irish music today, the loss of Glenn Hansard. Nonetheless, moving on to a less, I would say, kind of noteworthy things, because this is kind of hitting all the wrong notes, FIFA today. Again, there is a small way to, the simplest way to break it down. They're basically privatizing the World Cup, Jamie. And the question is, can they actually do that? Because what they're trying to do is to sell off 20% of equity in a new enterprise, and that enterprise would turn FIFA, or certainly FIFA's most valuable assets, its tournaments and the TV rights and ticket sales around them, from a non-profit to a for-profit entity. It's called FIFA Forward Enterprise. It's a mouthful, so we go with FFE. And as you mentioned off the top, some of the people who are involved already right away from the jump, there's Trump administration figures involved in it, but that they would sell off 20% of this new enterprise, FFE, to private equity, likely U.S. to begin with, for upwards of $20 billion. And the question, or the kind of one of the concerns you have to have, is how much is too much, or how much is enough for FIFA? It's just 9 days ago that they announced this, 9 days after the end of the Men's World Cup, that brought in $15 billion US in revenue. And so to be seen to try to privatize what is kind of the golden goose, the kind of shining light for football, the World Cup, is basically what's caused this outrage.
0: As you just mentioned, FIFA is already using the World Cup as a money machine, and anybody who purchased a ticket to any of the games this summer will know that. Why is this particular move a bridge too far?
1: Well, I think the fact that, look, we know the governance issues that FIFA has had in its very recent and even kind of middle past, around corruption, embezzlement, funding, etc. By basically trying to turn the World Cup specifically from a non-profit into a for-profit entity, you'd be reducing the public's visibility into all those numbers. And that sounds like a recipe for disaster in terms of corruption that could go forward. But the other aspect of it is, who would then actually control it? Who would be the ones making the decisions? Because as we've seen, when private equity get involved with anything, but particularly in the sporting side, they want their money back in a hurry, and then they want profits. And so, you know, would we see the World Cup, obviously, you know, it's already expanded to 48 teams. Does it become a 64-team tournament? Does it become every 2 years instead of every four? Is it now primarily held in the United States? Because as you mentioned, the ticket prices here in 2026 set a new, you know, very unpalatable all-time high. People paying upwards of $1,500, $2,000 for just for one ticket for one group match, absurd numbers. And so all of those kind of things factor into kind of, I think, the backlash, that this just seems like a level of greed that goes too far and tries to basically, again, kind of carve off parts of the game just for the benefit of a few, but particularly FIFA president Gianni Infantino.
0: But FIFA says this is all going to benefit the Global Development Fund, which funds and finances the game all over the world. And that means more money for, you know, the kids team playing on the soccer pitch down the road. You're probably not buying any of this.
1: We have to water the grassroots, Jamie, is usually what they say. You know, and it, it all comes across as BS when you see that they have how much they've invested in private jets. You know, Infantino, the president, kind of sees himself almost as the leader of a nation state rather than the president of a sporting entity. And he lives his life like that. And to some eyes, I read one view from Europe that basically his tenure will be up one way or another in 2031. And he has basically created something in this FFE that he would then become commissioner of, because apparently he was stunned to learn that the commissioner of the NFL, Roger Goodell, earns $46 million a year, right? So it's that, it seems to be much more the driving force. But yes, his way of getting across the line, you're right to ask about it, is that every member state, and remember that FIFA recognizes 211 countries when the UN only recognized 193, but every member of FIFA this year is due to get $8 million in funding. And that is football development funding. So for floodlights and pitches and jerseys and hiring of coaches and potentially bigger stuff like a new stadium or training center. But that immediately this would, if they agree to this deal, and this is where people are saying this is borderline a kind of a ransom or a kind of vote buying. But if they agree to this deal, that $8 million knocks that off the table. It's $40 million. And now $40 million US to, let's say, a huge football nation like Germany, it's not an insignificant sum, but it would go with the pile and it has to be spent. But if you're Curaçao or Montserrat or one of the Micronesia down in kind of the Oceania Federation, $40 million US is an insane amount of money. You wouldn't kind of even know where to be spending it. And that would create kind of problems of its own.
0: We've only got a short amount of time left, but briefly, can you tell me what you're watching for in the days to come from this?
1: Yeah, for sure. Look, UEFA is the European governing body, and they have kind of been in this forever war with FIFA. You know, they're the two most powerful bodies in world soccer. They have called an EGM tomorrow. They have come out super strong against it. Somewhat surprisingly today, CONCACAF, of which Canada is a member, also came out pretty strongly against it, because that was a slight surprise because CONCACAF generally weighs in behind. But this EGM tomorrow from UEFA, there's talk that you could see European countries threaten to boycott the World Cup or indeed threaten to create their own breakaway FIFA. So we are seeing a huge kind of line in the sand moment for the game.
0: Okay, Joe, thanks very much for telling us about this. There'll be lots to watch for.
1: For sure. Great to chat, Jamie.
0: That's Joe Callahan. He's a sports writer who covers soccer for the Toronto Star. We reached him in Ottawa today. We're heading into the final half hour of On the Go. Before we get there, the national news is coming up next.
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6: From CBC News, The World This Hour, I'm Gina Louise Phillips. Dozens of soccer federations are pushing back against a new proposal by FIFA. It would allow private investors partial control over its operations, including the World Cup. As Jamie Strachan reports, some members are even threatening to boycott soccer's biggest event.
7: FIFA President Gianni Infantino says 211 member federations have until September 19th to approve a plan that would create a FIFA subsidiary to run events like the World Cup. The subsidiary would be 20% owned by private investors. FIFA says the plan includes an incentive in funding for national soccer federations. It has been universally condemned. Max Erbiel is the director of sports at Bayern Munich. To be honest, I find it shameful. At the moment, I get the feeling FIFA is out there only to make a profit. UEFA, which represents 55 member nations, has called an emergency meeting threatening to boycott the World Cup. In a statement, it said FIFA cannot continue to use our sport to enrich themselves and their friends. CONCACAF, Canada Soccer's governing body, said it was deeply concerned about a lack of consultation. Jamie Strachan, CBC News, Toronto.
3: A U.S. Senate committee is planning to vote on holding Anthony Fauci in contempt. The former top U.S. infectious disease expert was tight-lipped before a U.S. Senate committee this morning.
8: Under the advice of my attorneys, I will invoke my right under the Fifth Amendment of the Constitution to refrain from answering your questions. Thank you.
3: Fauci invoked the Fifth Amendment dozens of times. The committee was demanding answers from Fauci about his handling of the COVID-19 pandemic and the origins of the virus. Many Republican lawmakers have accused Fauci of misleading the American public about the pandemic. They include committee chair Rand Paul. In his opening remarks, Fauci accused Paul of trying to find any excuse to have him prosecuted. Ottawa will spend $1.6 billion to upgrade Via Rail's aging fleet of locomotives.
9: These new Via Rail locomotives will strengthen service on long-distance, rural, and remote routes.
3: Transport Minister Stephen McKinnon says 45 new engines will be on the rails by 2031. McKinnon is also announcing more than $350 million to build an assembly plant and maintenance facility in Montreal. That project is expected to create 1,200 jobs. After years of progress, Canada's HIV infection rates are rising again, and new data shows the problem exists across the country. As Lauren Pelly tells us, some people are blaming governments for taking their eyes off the ball.
10: I am very worried about what's coming our way.
11: Dr. Julio Montaner is the executive director for the BC Centre for Excellence in HIV/AIDS. He says his team in Vancouver is seeing new HIV cases every single week. And there's a similar trend across Canada. The latest federal numbers show a nearly 23% spike in 2024 from 2 years earlier.
10: So what we're seeing is a resurgence of HIV, both new infections and AIDS, which was, until 2 or 3 years ago, persistently declining.
11: Jody Jollimore, executive director of the Canadian AIDS Treatment Information Exchange, pins the blame on stagnant federal funding.
12: There were no significant investments in the response. There were no sweeping policy changes.
11: In 2016, Canada committed to the goal of having 95% of those living with HIV formally diagnosed, but still hasn't hit that target. Lauren Pelly, CBC News, Toronto.
3: 20-year-old Macklin Celebrini will soon become the highest-paid pro hockey player. The North Vancouver native has signed an extension with the San Jose Sharks worth over $90 million U.S. dollars. It's the richest deal in NHL history. Celebrini was the leading goal scorer for Canadian men's hockey at this year's Olympics. That is The World This Hour. For CBC News, I'm Gina Louise Phillips.
0: And I'm Jamie Fitzpatrick. Welcome back. This is the final half hour of On the Go for this Wednesday, the 29th of July. Todd O'Brien is host of the broadcast. He's only got 30 minutes before airtime, but he's taken a minute to drop by and tell us what's on the show today.
13: Pressure's on, Jamie. It's not a grand slam, but I do have three solid home runs. First one, we're going to talk to Roy Murphy, who's a fisherman down in Long Harbor, the last fisherman in Long Harbor. He's been trapping green crab for years, and this year he doesn't have any funding to help him out with bait and all kinds of that kind of stuff. So we went out with him and, you know, got aboard his boat and picked up a few traps, that kind of thing. And so we'll hear about his story. Barry Porter, the lighthouse keeper for 23 years, wrote the book. He got an unexpected call from a documentary maker in Australia. There's a show there that basically you got to do 10 documentaries in 100 days. You know, these are 2 or 3 minute pieces and you travel all over the world. So anyways, we'll hear about how that went. Sounds like a show I'd like to see. Anyways, that's coming out next week. And finally, when I was on Change Islands in June, I wanted to find out where the squid jigging grounds were, like you would, right?
0: Like you would.
13: So I did find out where they were. And as I was in the parking lot of the Interpretation Center, a fella was there, and he happened to have fished on the squid jigging grounds. So I had a good chat with him, and there you go.
0: Okay. Thanks, and have a great show.
13: Thank you. Bye.
0: Todd O'Brien with the broadcast will be along in a little less than 30 minutes from now, right after the next regional news. 5:36 now, 5:06 in most of Labrador. Many Newfoundlanders are among those in Edmonton, Alberta, wondering if they'll soon need an ARC. The city has racked up over 500 millimeters of rain since June. That raises the watermark from the previous summer record of 417, which was set way back in 1953. As you can imagine, the steady rain has dampened a lot of summer plans. We're joined on the line now by Lisa Barnett, originally from Grand Falls, Windsor. She's in Edmonton, manages the ever-popular Edmonton Newfies Facebook page with 30,000 followers. Hello, Lisa.
14: Hello. How are you doing today?
0: I'm all right. How are you guys faring out there? Have you experienced flooding in your neighborhood? How much of an inconvenience is the rain?
14: We're floating away. No. Well, some places, that's true in some places, but my neighborhood, not especially, because we've had just localized flooding. And so every time we have a torrential rain, the street floods out, but then it subsides after. Some people are not so lucky. Where I live is a little bit higher ground. The river valley downtown is just totally abolished. You can't even get down there in some places. It's been quite something. I think a lot of festivals have been suffering. A lot of events have been suffering. But we're supposed to have a couple days of just nonstop sunshine without rain, but you never know. They said that yesterday.
0: On your Facebook page that you run specifically for folks from this province in Alberta, what are you hearing and seeing about how what they have to deal with the rain?
14: Well, actually, just before I got on this call, someone sent me a picture from Grand Prairie, and they had a lot of flooding in their neighborhoods. It is more centralized, though, in Edmonton and surrounding areas. But some of them, you know, the basements are flooding. The sub pumps are not working. You know, not everybody has a brand new sub pump. We don't get a lot of rain in Alberta. And so, you know, mostly dry climate. They're not used to the humidity here, even though we all grew up with humidity. So thank God we do have a dry climate. I think it would be a lot worse. But the rainfalls are not just average, what you would have at home. They're torrential. Like, they're coming down in buckets. Like, it's just unbelievable. Flash flooding instantly, right? So you probably saw the Post Malone concert. I didn't go to that at Commonwealth Stadium. But they gave like a 5 or 10 minute warning, and it was just obliterated in like minutes. It was insane.
0: So when these torrential storm comes, you look out the window and it's like the street is impassable. The rain comes that quick, huh?
14: Yeah, I mean, we had about 6 weeks of straight rain almost every single day. I always thought I was in Vancouver, I'll be honest with you. But it was a lot. It wasn't just this low, light, steady rain. It was tons and tons of rain. It would let up for an hour or two, and then we had a couple of days off. And we thought, well, summer's here, right? Well, that's great. But then we started to get these insane storms in the evenings, which is still flooding everything out, and with fields and businesses already, pushed to the limit to some of this stuff. It's even causing way more havoc even last night. So it's pretty bad.
0: I can see where you get streets flooded. You have people having problems in their basements. I'm sure it's affected things like kids' sports, you know, like outdoor sports that can't go ahead, and fields getting washed out. There's any number of real inconveniences that come from this.
14: Well, you know, it's funny because our Facebook page now, I mean, has grown substantially, and a lot of people think we're a nonprofit, but we're not. So they'll reach out for help. You know, some people need a pump replaced, or their basement was just, they don't have insurance. Because we're not a nonprofit, we're not in the position to help people. I wish we could. It seems like we've hit every catastrophe since we started this group, unfortunately. But yeah, it's definitely affected sports for sure. My husband works at the Edmonton soccer fields, and they get soccer fields pumped off. And by the time they come back the next morning, they're already flooded again. So it's just nonstop work.
0: You said just a minute ago that for about 6 weeks, it rained every day.
14: Just about every day. Yeah, it was, we just thought it was never going to let up. It would let up for an hour or two, and then it come, and we're like, okay, now it's going to be good, because, you know, and then it would start again. And I was like, this is unbelievable. I took video almost every day of the rain. I just couldn't believe it, because I've lived here for 31 years, and I've never seen this.
0: And so you'd see it a couple of times and think, I better catch this on video. It never rains here like that. And then it just kept happening.
14: Yeah, and it was a lot. Like, I you know, I spent some time in Florida, and they get these heavy downpours for an hour a day, like, just raining, like, you've just never seen in your life. We've had that, like, nonstop. Like, it's not an average rain. The clouds are weird. Everything seems strange. Like, I don't know what's going on.
0: What's the weather like there right now?
14: Well, I just came back, got a coffee, and right now is pretty clear and sunny. It says we're not going to get any rain today, but like I said, yesterday said same thing, and then we start having a tornado watch or heavy sun. There's tornadoes too, lots of touchdown outside the city. We did think on Saturday when that storm hit, especially the Commonwealth and downtown, we did think that was going to be a tornado because it was just unreal. I've never seen that without a tornado, that's for sure.
0: Maybe a chat with this show is your good luck charm and the sun will stay out. It's worth hoping for.
14: Next couple days, I hope so, because, you know, it's hard to plan stuff, you know, for outside anyway, because it's so unpredictable. But Alberta, I mean, it's pretty dry, right? Like, we are always usually praying for rain. And because it's smoky. But, and then another thing too, when it's not raining and you get we had smoke coming from Northwest Territories. And so we're like getting a no break at all is what seemed to happen.
0: That's tough. I have a note here as well that says it's a particularly bad year for mosquitoes on top of it all.
14: Oh my Lord, they are so huge. And I open the door, let dog out, and three or four comes and bites me. Like, that's how bad. And you can't get no mosquito spray anywhere because everybody's bought it. Like, because just to be outside. And that's the thing. When it does stop, you can't really enjoy it. And then because mosquitoes are eating you alive. So it's not been fun.
0: Just before we let you go, do people seem to think that the city could do more, or is the local government doing the best it can under the circumstances?
14: Well, I did post two videos, one from, I think, was CTV. Another one was someone sent me, I think. And people were commenting under, like, by the hundreds. And they were saying it was climate change and it was different things. But then a lot of people were really lashing out at the government, saying that they didn't set things up for these kinds of emergencies. And, you know, I just try to stay kind of, like, in the middle with it, because I think, like, no one's really prepared for that much rain in a dry climate, right? Like, it'd be almost like Arizona having the same thing. Really blaming the government for not having things set up and people's stupidity for driving through it.
0: Right. Yeah. Lisa, thank you so much for telling us about this. It is it is incredible to hear about from a distance. And we wish you well. We wish you good forecasts for the rest of the summer.
14: You guys too. Take care.
0: Take care. That's Lisa Barnett. She's originally from Grand Falls, Windsor. These days, she calls Edmonton, Alberta home. Here is music by AM/FM Dreams.

0: After a lifetime of earning a paycheck and saving for retirement, the day finally arrives. You are done working, and the next chapter begins. If you talk to retirees, many will admit that one of the toughest challenges they face is learning to spend. Maybe some of you retirees listening right now can relate to that. CBC's money columnist Bruce Sellery joins us now to talk about money in our post-work era. He's the CEO of the nonprofit credit counseling agency Credit Canada. Hello, Bruce.
1: Hi there.
0: Can I tell you the advice one person gave me once?
1: Yes.
0: Whatever savings you have over and above what, you know, pensions coming from outside, the money you have to yourself, blow it all by the time you're 75 because the quality of life, like, you know, kind of drops off after that.
1: I don't agree, but I love that you got some advice on that front. I have longevity in my family. My dad's 90 and he just got back from Europe. So if he'd blown it at 75, his life would look very different.
0: Very different. Okay, thank you for that corrective. But let's talk about this learning to spend in retirement notion. Why is it so challenging?
1: In practical terms, it's a habit change. You've spent 40, 50 years working at your job, running your business, doing your best to sock some money away. Saving is a habit, and it's a really great habit to have. Now you have to develop the habit of spending. Learning to spend isn't suddenly eating at gourmet restaurants every night. It's spending in a way that's consistent with your values and your resources, and that might be a little looser than in the past. There's an identity change too. I mean, I know I am going to have a really hard time at this. I know myself to be a good saver. If there were like an award, like a Nobel Prize in savings, it may well go to me. And at a certain point, I'm not going to be doing that anymore. Retirement is a big identity change for people overall. You know, the part of them that was rewarded for work isn't rewarded now. And so it really is a shift. Now, I want to acknowledge that many of our listeners have a very different problem, how to make ends meet in retirement. So income's fixed, costs are rising, the math can be impossible. But today, I'm going to focus on those who have been able to build a nest egg, and their challenge is learning to spend.
0: In the financial world and the circles you move in, what do we call this phase that we're talking about?
1: Decumulation. It's called decumulation. So every year prior to retirement, you were trying to accumulate savings. And once you stop drawing a paycheck, you're decumulating. You're spending the money that you saved to put groceries in your fridge. And some people retire gradually, but for a lot of people, it's abrupt. You worked on Friday, had a little party, people said nice things, and then on Monday, you're staring at a blank calendar. And, you know, that blank calendar comes with no paycheck coming in either. And maybe you're lucky enough to have a defined benefit pension. More likely is that you'll start to receive CPP and OAS at some point. But if you've saved inside of a TFSA or an RRSP, that account is going to start to shrink. And that doesn't feel so good. It can be really, really scary.
0: You've spent years, decades, probably building these accounts. Again, if you're fortunate enough to be able to do so, and to watch them start shrinking, that's a real mental shift. Yeah. So when you talk to people, what do they say more specifically that they're afraid of?
1: It's simple. They're afraid of not having enough money. How can they be 100% certain that they won't run out? And of course, there's absolutely no certainty, right? And there's a lot of variables at play. First is longevity. If you've saved a nest egg and you live to 80, it might be that your heirs get a big payday. But if you live to 105, maybe not. Second is the cost of care in your later years. Living to 105 solo in your own home is much less expensive than spending the last 10 years of your life in memory care at $10,000 a month. Third is the performance of your investments. Will they earn 2% a year or 9%? It makes a big difference. That leaves a fourth variable, your spending, and it's likely going to change over retirement. High spending in your go-go years, much less in your slow-go years when you're traveling less but still in reasonable health, and maybe much more if you have no-go years, if you need significant 24-hour support. You can't control the first three variables that I mentioned, but you can control your spending, especially in your years of good health, and that can lead you to be overly conservative out of fear. The examples above are rational, but for many, our fears are irrational, right? For some people, learning to spend is like learning to declutter. The challenge could be overcoming hoarder behavior. What if I need that thing?
0: Right. At the same time, these rational challenges I can see where they would cause all kinds of fear because none of us can predict the future, what we'll, you know, feel like in 20 years or whatever. So how do we go about mitigating these fears and making a plan?
1: Yeah, build a financial plan. So that's a very specific process with very clear inputs and clear outputs. You put in the age you are today, the age you plan to retire, the age you think you'll die. And I will be, I've figured this out, I'm going to be 95. It'll be late on a Sunday afternoon in early fall. I will have eaten 2 butter tarts, don't judge, and I will close my eyes one final time. I've got it all figured out. So the financial plan needs all those numbers, but it also needs numbers on the various sources of retirement income you might have, CPP, OAS, a pension, income and capital from your nest egg that you might have stored inside of a TFSA or an RSP. And you'll make some assumptions on how much you'll spend in retirement. This can vary wildly depending on what you're going to be doing and what you can afford. Is it gardening in the yard of your paid off house, or is it summiting the 7 tallest peaks in the world? Very different spending assumptions. You'll also factor in big expenses like maybe a new car every 10 years or renovations, and big goals like taking the family on a trip or buying a property in the sun.
0: What does the output of a financial plan like that look like?
1: So these inputs drive a set of projections, and you'll be able to see if the plan holds together. It could be that you don't have enough money for what you want and you need to save more and spend less, or it could be that you have more than enough and you could make bigger plans for your legacy, like gifting money to family or causes you care about, and or learn how to spend. Just last weekend, I was talking to a retiree and he said, my financial planner said I need to spend more. So he booked a river cruise in Europe. Awesome. Without that prompt, he might have held back and not done things that he wanted to do.
0: Not gone on a river cruise in Europe. That would have been tragic indeed. Yes, I feel so. Yeah. Okay, so who's going to build this plan? I sit down. That seems like a lot to tackle for me sitting down with a calculator.
1: So this is the job of a certified financial planner. The quality of the plans can be different based on where you go. The most sophisticated ones are crafted by advice-only planners. These are the people who do it as like a fee for service, like a lawyer who drafts a will for you, you pay them for that service. And this is different from a planner who earns income from the investment products they sell you. So say you have a financial plan and you are clear on what you can spend, you may need to practice a little to spend, right? Start small. You don't need to book the safari to Africa, but maybe you book a less expensive trip somewhere else. Maybe you stay at a slightly more expensive hotel. This is a hard shift for me. And, you know, I can really imagine how much harder it's going to be down the line. I needed smelling salts when I bought my first brand new car in my 40s, which I still own, by the way. I mentioned the irrational fears about spending, and let's not underestimate the power of those. On that, I give yourself some grace and space to change. My big win last week, I spent $200 on a new printer. The old one was unreliable, but I just was like totally stuck, totally irrational, but I got there. And that day I earned a gold star on learning to spend.
0: Nice job. I hope you and your printer have a long and happy life together, you and your new printer. Bruce, thanks so much for this.
1: Take care. Bye-bye.
0: That's Bruce Sellery. He's the CEO of the nonprofit credit counseling agency, Credit Canada. You may ask yourself, do I have an adequate retirement plan? Talking Heads get the final word today. I'm Jamie Fitzpatrick. Thanks for listening. I'll talk to you again tomorrow.

0: This is CBC News in Newfoundland and Labrador. I'm Mike Moore. The RNC says a man is dead after a boating incident Monday night. In a news release, the RNC says police responded to Gillam's Pond near Summerside after a report of two men in the water after their boat overturned. Police located one of the men who was taken to the hospital for non-life-threatening injuries. The second man was unaccounted for. Bay of Islands Search and Rescue looked for the man. The team found him, deceased, early Tuesday morning. The RNC says foul play is not suspected and the investigation is ongoing. Well, Monday marks 1 year since the Kingston wildfire burned through 10,000 hectares in Conception Bay North. The fire destroyed almost 200 homes, and it's been a long road back, but the region is rebuilding. Nationally, Canada has been facing some of the worst wildfire seasons on record in recent years. That's according to Hillary Winstanley. She's a regional coordinator for Boreal East with the Wildfire Resilience Consortium of Canada. She says there are signs the national trend may have found its way to this province.
1: In recent years, there's certainly evidence that's showing that there's been record wildfire fire activity, and that's increasing concern. So you're getting significantly more fires, and you're seeing some of those significant impacts to communities and structures and infrastructure. I think the Kingston wildfire really changed the conversation because it did destroy so many structures and force those large-scale evacuations.
0: Winstanley says wildfire management remains at provincial levels with help from the federal government, but she says there needs to be more focus at the local level, right down to the homeowner, to help protect properties from wildfires in the future. The issue of fire safety in the Southlands neighborhood of St. John's is making its way through City Council. One resident says it's a dangerous scenario, having only one way in and out of the neighborhood, and concerns are heightened after a fire this summer, with last year's wildfire near Paddy's Pond still fresh. The city says developers have stalled plans to finish Southlands Boulevard, which would connect the area to nearby Galway. Still, Mayor Danny Breen says there is an evacuation plan.
2: During the fires last year, our staff had an emergency plan. Should we have needed to evacuate the Southlands area, we had a plan in place to do so. Part of that plan at that time was to remove the barriers on Southlands Boulevard, but that was for people to exit Galway if that was necessary, not for people in Southlands to go back up into there because they'd be basically heading back into the danger area.
0: Breen says it's up to the developers to finish the road. Well, the 208th Royal St. John's Regatta is 1 week away, depending on the weather, of course. Rowers have been on Kittyvidy Lake for months in preparation, and behind the scenes, Regatta Committee President Keith White has been busy, and he says there's a busy weekend to come.
3: We have a very busy weekend ahead of us. We'll stake the course, meaning we'll go out and put stakes in the grass, advising concessionaires and vendors where they will be set up next week. And there's a lot of prep going on behind the scenes, getting our sponsors ready, advising them of their roles and responsibilities on Regatta Day, and just fielding a lot of questions.
0: White says the races will go ahead, rain or shine. The real determining factor is the wind. If the wind stays low, the races are a go. If not, they'll push the event to Thursday or even Friday if necessary. Well, this province's energy minister says Vale Base Metals will provide work for Newfoundland and Labrador for years to come. At the end of 2024, the company announced its Voisey's Bay mine expansion project was complete. It transitioned the site from an open pit to underground mining. Since that time, copper and nickel production is up in Labrador. And in Newfoundland, Minister Lloyd Parrott says the company is always doing more exploration and it's looking to do different types of secondary processing at its Long Harbour facility.
4: We believe that they're going to be long-term residents of the province doing lots of work here. And, from the amount of people and certainly the taxes that go back directly from payroll, the royalties and other spin-off work that's associated with it, and the processing plant here in the province, it's a great success story in my opinion.
0: Parrott says the Voisey's Bay expansion costs $3 billion U.S., and it shows established companies want to invest in the area. He says the majority of workers at the mine are from this province. And finally, police on Belle Island are asking the public to avoid the area around the airstrip. The RCMP says an investigation is ongoing. Police say there is no threat to public safety, but people should stay clear until further notice. The RCMP says an update will be provided. And that is the CBC News for this hour. The broadcast is coming up next. I'm Mike Moore.
5: looking for help trapping green crab, a fisherman in Long Harbor makes an appeal. This is the place where the fishermen gather. I visit from a distance the squid jigging ground, and a retired lighthouse keeper gets an unexpected call from an Australian documentary maker. I'm Todd O'Brien. Welcome to the broadcast. Roy Murphy is the last fisherman in Long Harbor. He's out on the water pretty much every day, all year round. He knows the waters and what's on them and in them better than anyone. For the past 10 to 15 years, he's been trying to get rid of the invasive European green crab from the bay. There's been some funding to do that in the past, but not these days.

0: 50 or 60 knots of wind. He said, you're taking out 5 million animals a year, and each female having 200,000 eggs with a 1% survival rate is 2,000. I mean, I don't know all females, but it's a massive amount of... By the way, they only live to be 5 years old, eh? Like, this is usually... that's probably a 5 year old there. That's their lifespan, eh? According to Cynthia McKenzie, right? She's the green crab scientist from the Marine Institute. They're designed to kill. That's just like a saw blade, no? They cut the flesh and the scallop and the muscle, whatever. And they're just like vice grips. And the tops of these are just like a needle. They're made to destroy, right? Came in the ballast tanks of the ships, the European ships, of course, many years ago. First time I got them was about 15 years ago. I'm 100. I killed some ducks down in the bottom of the estuary. So when I went to dip the ducks, I see the green things. Jesus, can't be frogs. Anyway, I dipped 8 or 10, whatever. So Cynthia gave me a permit for 10 pots. I used to get 10, 15, 20 a day per pot, eh? Now you're getting 500 a pot, so just imagine. But they're not being caught now, right? Like, if they were caught, I wouldn't be getting this many crab, right? That's just over the wharf by my house. There's 300 there, huh? But I mean, I'm only doing it on a small scale. Like I said, this one I'm doing now is a conservation issue for me, because I know the lobsters are molting, and you know, I'm 10 years V-notching a big female lobster, right? That goes in under a rock and them damn things eat some. It'll break your heart, right? You know how much lobsters have been destroyed? And you don't have a lot of predators. I guess the otters and the shags and the loons, something like that, right?
1: So the last year you were funded by DFO was last year, was it?
0: Oh, the last year I was funded by Valet. Valet funded me, and Merv come and took them and crushed them, done whatever with them, right? The Valet cut off that funding, right? Cut off everything. I used to do a harbor surveyor, like, you know, if there's anything wrong, like ships pumping out bilge water, cut off all that. Blame it on you know, old Mr. T. But not good enough, boy. Little small town like this, you know, and a man 70-year-old trying to do a conservation program and have to do it all on his own. It's not good enough, you know. I'm not looking for fortune. I just like to get my expenses paid. Give me some bait. I got to go to Arnold's Cove to buy herring for bait. That's gas. Then I got to put the gas in the boat. You know, I'm doing a good service here. Everybody's quite pleased with it. Okay, we got 10 pots. Okay. So this is what they call the estuary, right? That one, and by the way, there's no eelgrass anymore. It's just desert bottom. All the eelgrass is gone, because you know how eelgrass works. Everything that has young spawns in it, right? I've had tiger shrimp, rainbow trout, fish that I couldn't even identify, white hake, lingcod, probably the same thing. All that stuff, don't see nothing now. Nothing, only green crab, but hundreds. See the last one down there. That's a salmon river there. The salmon go up that river. There's two salmon rivers there, right? People are after catching the green crab under a hook there and under the bridge. That's where the salt water mixes with the fresh. That doesn't bother them too much, right? Needless to say, they're a bit of an alien species. Well, here's the first pot here, guys. Fathom. 2 in the shallow water, right? Just a little bit, plenty. Oh my God, hang on. Full way. Todd, could you move that one for me, buddy?
2: Yep, where do you want to move?
0: Just hit somewhere right there, because I want to dump. Pot number one, same thing better than you look. You're basically 75, 80% full. That's what you call a Japanese pakoi pot, eh? Now, is that green crab or what?
1: When did you set that pot?
0: I haven't hauled this on Sunday, because I hadn't picked up bait yet, right? So there's 2 nights on it. So one night is the same. After a couple hours, just look at that. Oh,

0: Definitely 400 or 500. Oh, that's on me.
1: Let that go on up the bait.
2: So, Roy, you're not baiting them up today?
0: No, I got to get bait, but the tide is, only so far I can go with it. Tide, I got to draw it down to come up to get herring. I got to get gas, and if Sam Smith or Joe Blow don't want fertilizer, like, what am I going to do with them, right? You know, there's only so much you can hold on, and if you have them up around the wharf, you know, they start rotting, you know. Well, I'll take out as many as I can.
2: Well, that's Long Harbor fisherman Roy Murphy last week, and we're going to be taking a little closer look at green crab in the coming days, and I've got another interview with Roy, plus others with the Marine Institute and DFO.

0: Dardanelles, River of Ponds, Annie Annie Medley. Well, back in June, the broadcast, as part of its 75th anniversary, traveled to Fogo Island and Change Islands. Talked to a lot of people and learned and heard a lot. While I was on Change Islands, one of my missions was to find out where the squid jigging grounds were. The song Squid Jigging Ground was written by 15-year-old Arthur Scammell in 1924 as part of a high school project. It's believed to be the first commercial recording of a Newfoundland folk song. Anyway, in a parking lot on a hill overlooking the ocean, I happened upon Donald Powell. Donald, where are you from?
1: Change Islands.
0: Whereabouts?
1: I live down on the east side, down in a harbour called Morey's Harbour.
0: I was looking for the squid jigging grounds.
1: Okay.
0: And I take it I have found them.
1: Yes, you have.
0: Yeah. Tell me about it. We're up at the Interpretation Centre. We're looking out on the west end of, I guess, of Change Islands.
1: Yes.
0: And what's the name of the road you got to go down to?
1: You got to go down Corrigs Cove, yeah. Road.
0: And tell me about that area. Is it? Do you remember it as a traditional area? Or?
1: Sure, it's very, very traditional. And in the summer month, probably the August month, when the squids would come ashore, they call it, they would go out there in their punt or in their boat. And if there was 10 or 12 boats there, they would tie on to each other. And they would chat, and only certain times in the afternoon the squids would jig, probably just before dark or early morning, and they would jig the squids, and they would take them and use them probably sometimes for bait. The next day they would go out on the fishing grounds with their hook and line, and they use the fresh squids for bait.
0: How about yourself? Have you been out in that area?
1: I've been out there several times, and in the early 70s or mid-70s, there were a lot of squids got out there. Then there was a buyer for dry squids, and they used to bring them ashore, and they would clean them and wash them and put them on the flake or somewhere and dry them and sell them dry.
0: And you've heard the song?
1: Yes, Arthur Scammell, yeah.
0: And, you know, he talks about names in that song. Did any of them ring true to you?
1: Not a lot, but Arthur Scammell, though, of course, because I worked at A.R. Scammell, And Natty's his first wife, she had passed, and he remarried, and he came to Change Islands, and he got married in the Anglican Church, and he had his reception at the school. And yeah.
0: So were you there for that?
1: I was there for that, yes.
0: What was he like?
1: It was just an ordinary wedding supper, and, you know, a few speeches, and he went away, and he went on his own merry way, yeah.
0: What was he like as a man?
1: He was a good man, and you know, and he told he had a lot of stories about Change Islands, and of course he left Change Islands as a boy, and he went places. He went out to university in Montreal, I guess, and got his education. And he was a writer. He wrote the song about the squid jigging ground,
0: and which is a pretty famous song.
1: Yes, all over. That song's all over probably the world or all over America. Eh? So yeah.
0: All right.
1: And the squid jigging ground is still used from time to time, but it's not like it was one time because there's not a lot of purpose for squids anymore, or they don't seem to process them anymore or so much. But right there, that's where the squid jigging ground is at. And people who go during the rowboat or out in there back then just call them a skiff, motorboat. And, of course, then when they got their motors on their punts, they, of course, were much easier and faster to get there. But it was a gathering place. And, you know, you get the news off the day and you see friends that you haven't seen for a while, and people loved that. But squids was a thing that you had to dress for because it was dirty work. You know, the squid juice, say. Mm-hmm. But I think the last time I was there with my brother-in-law, and I got seasick. And that's my last time there, probably. And that's a long time back. But, yeah, it's a very familiar spot on Change Islands there. People love to go there.
0: Donald Powell of Change Islands.
2: Oh.

0: Dick Nolan in Squidjiggin Ground. Well, Barry Porter spent 23 years working as a lighthouse keeper on the northeast coast of Newfoundland. He wrote a book about that life, Adventures of a Lightkeeper. And over the years, a number of people have come to him to get his stories. I understand you got an interesting phone call recently, or an email.
1: Yes, I got an interesting phone call a few weeks ago from a young filmmaker from Australia. She's on a show, a reality Australian show, Race Around the World, and she landed in Montreal, had to do a documentary in Canada, and she chose to do a quick story on lighthouse keepers.
0: Tell me about the premise. Like, what do these people have to do, these contestants?
1: Well, from what she did, she told me, Michaela Zulerdon is her name. She's from Perth, Australia. She told me there's six contestants flying around the world. They have a safety guy with them, but they're flying around the world. They got to shoot, record, and edit 10 different stories from 10 different countries in 100 days and submit it. And they're judged on it every week, every Sunday at Hares down, down in Australia.
0: Wow, that sounds interesting.
1: Yeah, it surprised me. When she texted me July the 8th and just told me what she was doing, first I thought it was just a prank call because I wasn't really expecting it. I did have a phone call the day before on a scratchy cell phone from a member of the Canadian Coast Guard alumni in St. John's, and I couldn't really understand what he was saying. And I thought it was going to be like in September month. And then right out of the blue, this all happened. They flew into St. John's, drove out here, and they spent 2 days interviewing me about my years as a lighthouse keeper with Canadian Coast Guard.
0: Well, she must have hit gold with you, because you could certainly spin a story.
1: Yeah, well, she shot 2 hours, just me sitting down on the dock on the wharf there with her, and then the next day, Saturday, we drove to Twin Gate, and we filmed some more at the lighthouse. We were up in the light tower, and we were down in the dwelling and head around the grounds, and it was just beautiful. The big old fog bank rolled in, and the horn went off, and was a really pretty setting, right? And she was just amazed. She loved it.
0: Great. Okay, so there's, I understand there's like something like 10,000 people applied for that, and six contestants, and she's one of them.
1: She's one, yeah, she was one of the lucky ones. She's the youngest one, actually. She's only 23 years old, and but she, you know, she's a goal-getter. And the contestants got to arrange their own transportation, the flights, translators, depending where she's got to go. She told me that previously to coming to Newfoundland, she'd filmed in Japan, New Orleans, Berlin, Alaska, Morocco, Argentina. And when she left there, she flew off back to Montreal and to another mystery country. They only know a day or two in advance where they're going to. It's quite the whirlwind journey for her.
0: What do you think her impressions were of, I guess, you and Newfoundland?
1: Well, she loved it. She went to St. John's the first night, and she got screeched in down on George Street. So that was a good orientation to her. And then I took her down to Long Point Twinegate, and she just fell in love with that. And we missed the icebergs, but luckily I have a piece of iceberg ice in my fridge at all times. So I showed her and her assistant the iceberg ice, and he touched it, licked it. And I think they're impressed with Newfoundland.
0: Yeah. What else did you do? What else can you tell me, I guess, that you guys were doing?
1: That basically meant, you know, was just she'd done a major interview with me, and then she went back to the, Friday night. She went back to Gander, spent the night there, and like she'd been sleep deprived on the go for days. And she, in the middle of the night, she wrote this poem about lightkeepers in general, and she also wanted me to narrate that. So she's got a mixed bag of goodies to do with this little short documentary. And it's only 3 or 4 minutes, right? And it'll be on TV down there August the 2nd. And she's going to give me a link for it later.
0: Mm-hmm.
1: And I think it'll be on YouTube as well later.
0: Oh, you got me intrigued. I want to check this. It sounds like a great, I like the idea of it. So it sounds like a good premise to, you know, you just jump in and find out a bunch about people, I guess, right away.
1: Yeah, it's the trip that she's on is just amazing, right? Like she told me some of the stories living with farmers up in the mountains, and she went to New Orleans, and her story she told me there is that she went to the voodoo witch doctor and put a spell on her five contestants. So she's a different gal.
0: Yeah, sounds like a fairly creative person there. Anything else, Barry, we should know about?
1: No, that's about it. If all goes well, I'm doing a book reading and a question and answer down at good old Long Point Tollgate later this week. They're celebrating their 150th anniversary, and I'm going down there and do a book reading from my book, Adventures of a Lightkeeper.
0: Okay, well, we'll plug that for you for sure. And yeah, sounds good. Listen, thanks for telling us all about this today.
1: Okay, Todd. Nice talking to you. Take care.
0: It's Barry Porter, author of Adventures of a Lightkeeper, published by Flanker Press. And as he mentioned, he's going to be at Long Point Lighthouse, Twillingate Island, on Saturday afternoon. And he'll be doing some readings from the book, telling a few stories of local rescue, storms, a ghost story, a love story, and he'll do a Q&A. Now, Barry also emailed a little later. He said, I also wanted to remind the locals and our tourists to visit that the beautiful lighthouses across Newfoundland and Labrador. We have so many. Plus 23 that are still staffed with real lightkeepers. This is a rare thing in the world these days. I personally feel that our federal and provincial governments do not promote our Newfoundland and Labrador lighthouses enough. They're taken for granted, with many requiring badly needed maintenance. Our lighthouses are tourist attractions, but also important beacons, and they provide coastal security. Well, thanks for that, Barry.

That's it for the show. If you want to get hold of us here, the address is thebroadcast@cbc.ca. You can call us 709-576-5287 or 1-800-561-FISH. I'm Todd O'Brien. Thanks for listening, and we will see you again tomorrow.

0: You know, if people can't find clean needles, they're going to use dirty needles. And I just think it perpetuates the problem.
1: New HIV transmissions on the rise globally and in Canada, according to the latest modeling data. Some experts are pointing to funding cuts in harm prevention for reversing decades of progress. Now there are questions about this country's wider commitments to end the public health threat. This is Your World Tonight. I'm Kimberly Gale. Also on the program.
2: He brought in copper sheet on rolls, brand new. It's about 30,000 pounds. They said, well, tell them we can pay them, but we have to have an HST number. They got in the truck and left.
1: Surging copper thefts. A major telecom company says it has seen the amount of wires stolen spike since this time last year, and they say the consequences could be much more serious than the loss of the precious metal. But we begin with a major update on a story we first brought to you last week. A Canadian intern at a branch of NATO accused of spying for a third country. A CBC News investigation has uncovered the identity of a Canadian arrested on espionage charges last week in Belgium. A woman with an impressive resume who held a series of sensitive jobs at home and abroad. Senior investigative reporter Jonathan Gatehouse joins us with the details. Jonathan, what can you tell us about this woman?
3: Well, her legal name is Biwei Zhang. She also goes by the first names Claire and Katina. She's in her 30s and recently graduated with a master's in computer science from the University of Ottawa, specializing in artificial intelligence. And her resume lists a series of jobs with high-profile organizations over the past decade, including the World Trade Organization in Geneva and the European Space Agency in Italy. She's also worked for the Canadian Space Agency and before that as an economist with Statistics Canada. But it's her most recent position as an intern at SHAPE, NATO's military headquarters near Mons, Belgium, that led to her arrest last week on charges of espionage and belonging to a criminal organization. Under Belgian law, suspects are not identified until the charges go to trial, but we were able to identify Zhang through her CV, academic writings, and various social media profiles, including a post last summer where she announced she was taking an internship with SHAPE. We've reached out to Zhang, but have not yet received a response. And of course, we should note that none of these charges have been tested in the court.
1: What can you tell us about that NATO job?
3: It is a prestigious internship, only open to citizens of NATO's 32 member nations with just 35 positions each year. It does require a security clearance, which the internship program warns can take months to complete. And that vigorous background check would have been carried out by Canadian authorities, specifically the RCMP and CSIS. We reached out to Global Affairs Canada, which oversees that process. They noted that such assessments are provided by CSIS, but that the final decision to, quote, grant, deny, or revoke a security clearance rests with the federal government. And they declined specific comment on this case, as it is the subject of an ongoing investigation.
1: These allegations are getting a lot of attention at home and abroad. Did Canadian authorities miss anything here?
3: Well, we did find a Federal Court of Canada ruling about Biwei Zhang, one that found she had committed fraud in a job application. Back in 2019, she applied for a job with Canada Border Services Agency through an online portal, submitting her application twice with a slightly different name and using two different email addresses. This enabled her to write the application exam twice over a 24-hour period. The Public Service Commission determined that this was fraud, and a judicial review by the federal court upheld that finding in a ruling last summer. And that's a finding that one would think might raise questions about someone seeking a sensitive job with NATO.
1: All right. Thanks for this, Jonathan.
3: You're welcome.
1: That was senior investigative reporter Jonathan Gatehouse. Prime Minister Mark Carney is pushing back at the idea of curbing energy exports to the U.S. to gain leverage in a trade war. At a news conference in Red Deer, Alberta, the Prime Minister was asked about holding back exports, including oil. Carney said that could harm Canada's reputation.
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1: One concession Ottawa is making, eliminating a fee for online streaming companies. The companies were being asked to pay 15% of Canadian revenue toward homegrown content. But Ottawa now says it will replace that money with government funding. The so-called Netflix tax was part of the Online Streaming Act that Washington has cited as a trade irritant. Canada-U.S. Trade Minister Dominic LeBlanc was in Washington today. He says he had a comprehensive meeting with the U.S. Trade Representative Jamieson Greer. HIV cases are on the rise in this country. New data from the Public Health Agency of Canada shows cases rose nearly 23% from 2022 to 2024. Now, experts warn Canada is off track to meet its goal of ending HIV as a public health threat by 2030. Tashauna Reid has that story.
5: Activists hold signs protesting American cuts to HIV funding at the International AIDS Conference in Rio de Janeiro. There, health experts shared a dire warning that the loss in funding could undo years of progress in the fight against HIV. Winnie Bienima is the executive director of UNAIDS.
6: The ends is no longer limited by science, it's limited by inequality, by political choices.
5: At least 21 countries have reported a rise in HIV infections, Canada now among them. New data released from the Public Health Agency of Canada says between 2022 and 2024, there's been a 23% increase in HIV cases. In 2024, it's estimated just over 2,500 new infections occurred. Dr. Julio Montaner is the executive director of the BC Center for Excellence in HIV/AIDS.
7: And so what we're seeing is a resurgence of HIV, both new infections and AIDS, which was until 2 or 3 years ago persistently declining because the strategy was working.
5: Dr. Montaner was a lead architect behind the treatment as prevention strategy adopted by the UN to end the AIDS pandemic by 2030. It's calling for 95% of people with HIV to be diagnosed, to be on treatment, and to have a suppressed viral load. But Canada is failing to meet its targets. He says the government should increase tracking the virus at least quarterly and expand community supports.
7: So imagine how badly are we positioned to possibly defeat an epidemic when we're looking in our rearview mirror to what happened 2 and 4 years ago, pretending that we know what's coming ahead of us.
5: This spring, Manitoba declared a public health emergency as HIV cases skyrocketed. Saskatchewan also reporting a significant rise. Daryl Jordan is a harm reduction worker in Saskatoon.
8: A lot of people have lost connection with their care. They're not taking their medication, and that's due because they've got nowhere to be.
5: Jody Jollimore is the executive director of CADI, an organization that supports people living with HIV, and is at the conference in Brazil. He says as the face of HIV changes, it is popping up in smaller communities without adequate infrastructure or support.
9: HIV, it tends to thrive in pockets where there's the least connection to care in those communities, where stigma or discrimination or racism may prevent someone from coming forth to get tested.
5: But there is some hope. According to a UN report, a total of 11 countries, 7 within Africa, are on track to meet targets to eliminate HIV as a public health threat by 2030. Tashauna Reid, CBC News, Toronto.
1: Coming right up, France on fire. Hundreds of thousands of people have been forced out of their homes as massive wildfires burn across the country, with weather conditions only making it worse. Plus, one of the highest profile doctors in the U.S. on the hot seat over the origins of COVID-19. And later, we'll have this story.
10: They're the world's biggest K-pop boy band. They're having the biggest comeback with new music and a sold-out world tour.
11: Let's go! Let's go!
10: But BTS is turning away from the Grammys, and fans are backing them up.
12: You know what? 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
10: So why is the group refusing to submit its music for consideration? I'm Akhti Gebrselassie. I'll have that story coming up on Your World Tonight.
1: Firefighters in France just can't catch a break from the weather. Scorching hot temperatures and high winds are fanning flames across the country. One huge fire has already triggered what's believed to be the largest ever peacetime evacuation in the country. The CBC's Nahla Ayad was nearby when yet another fire started, and some of the 2,200 firefighters on the front lines scrambled into action.
11: The order comes by radio from the ground, and all clear for reinforcements to come from above. Moments later, they swoop in low, one plane after the other, shooting out arcs of water to try to herd the flames from the sky, while firefighters at ground level go deep into the scorched forest to try to finish the job. Even this one small battle inside France's unprecedented wildfires is a multi-front effort.
13: Donc pour ça, on a des moyens terrestres.
11: We have land resources and air resources, which help us to control this fire so that it doesn't spread further, Lieutenant Colonel Didier Nicolo tells me. France's fires have burned for days, leading to the displacement of more than 200,000 people.
14: Plus de 2,200 sapeurs-pompiers sont toujours déployés sur le terrain.
11: Almost all of France's firefighters are here, says Commander Mathieu Jomain. There are 20 aircraft currently deployed, and the strategy remains the same, he says. We'll go fast and we'll go hard on any new smoke that appears. Recently, there had been warnings that the fourth heat wave of the summer here could slow down the fight against fire, and worse, even spark new fires. We had just arrived to such a spot when the firefighters had discovered one of them and moved in to nip it in the bud. With the help of the water bombers, the smoke eventually dissipated and the flames in this one small spot disappeared. The exhausted firefighters waiting by the side of the road, some with faces blackened from the smoke. But the larger fire, affecting an area near Bordeaux, about four times the size of Paris, has changed the lives of thousands, like grocery store owner Laurent Maury.
15: The most difficult for us is to observe that the fire forces have no control of the fire.
16: Yeah.
15: The fire is stronger than us.
11: And with weather continuing to work at cross purposes, they must fight back, one fire at a time. Nahla Ayad, CBC News, near Le Temple, France.
1: A political spectacle to tell you about in the U.S. Capitol, an example of the deep divide among Americans that dates back to the pandemic. Dr. Anthony Fauci, once the face of Washington's COVID-19 response, was ordered to appear at a Senate hearing on the origin of the virus. But fearing a setup, Fauci refused to answer any questions at all. Katie Simpson reports.
17: I hope today Dr. Fauci will come clean.
18: This is the moment Senator Rand Paul and his fellow Republicans had been waiting for, a chance to grill Dr. Anthony Fauci under oath over his handling of the COVID-19 pandemic.
19: Who the f*** do you think you were for doing that? It is a total disgrace what you did to this country.
18: They berated him, one after another, about the decisions he made and the advice he gave, while Senator Paul repeated his accusations that Fauci engaged in illegal activity, though he presented no credible evidence to back his claim.
17: The COVID lockdown, however, could never have been inflicted without you aiding and abetting the crime.
18: To each and every assertion, Fauci delivered the exact same reply.
20: I respectfully decline to answer, based upon my rights under the Fifth Amendment of the Constitution.
18: More than 100 times, Fauci invoked the Fifth Amendment, which means he didn't answer the question, citing his constitutional right against self-incrimination. But in his opening statement, he essentially argued that Republicans are using the hearing as a fishing expedition to try to get him to perjure himself, citing the numerous times Senator Paul has called for him to be jailed.
20: Any reasonable person who has followed his unhinged obsession with me would readily come to the same conclusion.
18: This effort is not necessarily surprising, since former President Joe Biden gave Fauci a preemptive pardon, one of several he granted to individuals who had become targets of President Donald Trump and Republicans, fearing they would seek retribution. In this situation, the pardon isn't useful, though, since it applies to events before January of 2025.
17: So I would say, sir, sit quietly and don't say another word.
18: The hearing at times became heated. Senator Paul ordered one of Fauci's lawyers to be removed from the room, prompting applause from some of Fauci's critics. And Republicans grew frustrated with Fauci's responses, even to innocuous questions.
19: What day of the week is it today?
20: I respectfully decline to answer.
18: But Democrats, including Senator Maggie Hassan, supported Fauci's strategy.
16: And it must be enormously frustrating to know that this hearing is designed to entrap you.
18: While Senator Richard Blumenthal accused Republicans of using this to try to score political points.
21: Months, the Trump administration has been engaged in a campaign to rewrite this history.
18: The hearing illustrates that COVID-19 remains one of the most divisive issues in the U.S. The tensions will drag into next week when senators hold a vote on whether to hold Fauci in contempt for refusing to answer questions. Katie Simpson, CBC News, Washington.
22: It's used in wiring and pipes all across the country, and it's being stolen from infrastructure and work sites more than ever before. Copper's rising dramatically in value, and Canada's largest telecom company is sounding the alarm about the impact. The CBC's Nisha Patel reports.
2: When prices are up, you get a little more copper coming in.
23: Gary Dvorkin says more people are coming to his salvage yard trying to sell copper scraps. The founder of Pure Scrap Metal in Oakville, Ontario, isn't surprised.
2: And if you bring in 100 pounds and you get $700 or $800, that's a lot of money for most people.
23: Demand is soaring for the metal that's used in everything from electric cars to data centers. Copper prices have surged 44% since August of last year, now trading at about $6.41 US a pound. That's making it a target for thieves trying to resell copper they've stolen. So these days, Dvorkin is vigilant.
2: I'd say we look out all the time. We do. If somebody's a new customer and they bring in a lot, the guys are told, our guys ask them for a driver's license.
23: Copper has been swiped from construction sites, railway crossings, and EV charging stations. Tampering has caused power outages, with London Hydro saying damaged infrastructure cost that utility more than $1 million in repairs last year alone. Telecom companies are also concerned.
24: People are getting more and more organized and creative in how they do this, so it's becoming a bigger issue for everybody right now.
23: Bell's director of national network operations, David Joyce, says thieves are cutting down telephone lines more often than ever. When they remove the copper wire inside, they sometimes cut through fiber optic cables, too. The damage can disrupt internet and TV services and emergency services like 911.
24: Typically, they'll do it when there's not a lot of eyes watching. So we find that most of the stuff happens at night. So.
23: Bell says it recorded almost 1,000 incidents of copper theft and vandalism across Canada over the first half of the year. That's up 78% compared to the same time last year. The majority of theft is taking place in Ontario, though there's been a serious uptick in New Brunswick and Quebec.
24: Then we need people that are working around the clock to repair these services and bring in specialized equipment. So it can be quite costly, and each incident would be maybe in the tens of thousands of dollars or more.
23: Bell has installed cameras and alarms to deter theft and has also been swapping some copper lines over to fiber. Canada strengthened federal laws this month, too. Copper thieves who damage critical infrastructure will now face harsher sentences. Nisha Patel, CBC News, Toronto.
22: WestJet and its flight attendants have agreed to a plan on how to wind down operations ahead of any labor disruption. Flight attendants voted in favor of strike action earlier this month. They could walk off the job or be locked out by Sunday. FIFA, long accused of corruption and enriching itself from world soccer, has hit some serious pushback over its latest money-making scheme. The plan to sell game rights to private investors to generate billions has ignited a chorus of condemnation in the soccer world and possible legal action. As Michelle Song tells us, one reason is the involvement of a member of Donald Trump's extended family.
25: Just fresh off of Spain's triumph over Argentina in the 2026 FIFA World Cup final, the not-for-profit organization is proposing to privatize part of the beloved tournament. FIFA plans to create a subsidiary called FIFA Forward Enterprises to sell 20% of its commercial rights to private investors, including a firm run by Joshua Kushner, the brother of U.S. President Donald Trump's son-in-law, Jared Kushner. But the proposal has sparked major backlash.
0: It's just another dark day for the sport.
25: Europe's soccer body UEFA says the game is not FIFA's to sell, calling an emergency meeting of its members for Thursday. CONCACAF, the North and Central American Soccer Federation, says it was blindsided by the lack of prior consultation. Gareth Wheeler is a commentator for One Soccer.
0: This opens the door for more outside influence, where decision-making is made more from a position of profit than the play on the field.
25: FIFA has given its 211 member federations a deadline of September 19th to vote. If the vote passes, those who vote in favor will receive a one-time payment of $20 million USD, which could be particularly enticing to nations dependent on FIFA funding. FIFA's president Gianni Infantino says it plans to invest heavily in regions that are traditionally not featured on the World Cup stage. But former chair of the FIFA Governance Committee, Miguel Maduro, says the organization needs to look beyond growing profits.
3: It needs to make sure, for example, that tickets remain accessible to all the fans. It needs to make sure that the calendar of events is such that the well-being of athletes is not put into question. And it's no longer doing that because everything is focused on simply maximizing revenues.
25: Infantino has tried to commercialize in the past. In 2018, he struck a deal worth tens of billions with a Japanese bank to create new global competitions. Ultimately, that was blocked by resistance from UEFA. But sports economist Moshe Lander says this proposal could go forward.
4: I think that money talks at the end of the day. And if you can make sure that 211 organizations are getting enough of a payout that they can see it as being worth their while to sell their soul, it will happen. It just takes a little bit of time and a little bit of rocking back and forth.
25: Infantino has been criticized for his relationship with Trump during this year's World Cup, a tournament that was lucrative for the organization. And Infantino is running for a final term next year, so far unopposed. Michelle Song, CBC News, Toronto.
22: You're listening to Your World Tonight from CBC News. I'm Kimberly Gale. You can hear Your World Tonight on the CBC News app or wherever you get your podcasts. K-pop superstars BTS won't submit their music for the 2027 Grammy Awards amid controversy over a new category for Asian pop performance. As Magda Gaber-Selassie reports, the new award is drawing widespread backlash online, with some fans and critics saying it sidelines Asian artists.
10: They're the K-pop band on a hot streak of a comeback. After a nearly four-year hiatus, BTS topped the charts with its new album, Arirang, released in March, sold out its world tour, and yet at the height of this success, the bandmates have decided to opt out of the 2027 Grammys, announcing they're not submitting their music for consideration.
12: You know what? Round of applause to the members.
10: Sokvin Van is a co-founder of the BTS Army Toronto fan group. She thinks the Grammys have long disrespected the K-pop band. Previously, the band was nominated five times, performed three times, and never took home a trophy.
12: They were kind of just being taken advantage of, I think, and not for their music, but just more for viewership. So I'm actually very proud that they took a stance.
10: This stance comes just a month after the Grammys announced five new categories. Asian pop performance is one of them. Tamar Herman is a writer and K-pop expert in New York.
6: The reaction to the category was essentially like, well, you're doing this because you don't want to give BTS any of the bigger awards, which I think is constantly the feeling when they create these categories.
10: BTS said in its statement, quote, "We hope our music can be heard and loved for what it is, rather than being divided by region or language." Stephen J. Horowitz, a senior music writer at Variety, is not alone in reading between the lines.
7: I think they didn't want to be pigeonholed into being an Asian act. I think that they were a pop act and they probably felt that they would end up in this category or felt pressured to choose between pop or Asian pop.
10: The Grammys have yet to respond to all of this.
5: But in a previous statement, its CEO said the new categories were all about representing more music and being more inclusive.
7: To the Grammys' credit and the Recording Academy's credit, they really do make an effort to change. It's never.
5: But for BTS fans like Van, that effort hasn't gone far enough.
12: The world's changing. Music is changing. So let's try to be a little more inclusive without segregating. And let's go.
5: BTS thanked its army of fans for standing with them. The band will be making its only Canadian stop of the tour in Toronto next month. Makhta Gebrselassie, CBC News, Toronto.
22: And finally, there could soon be more bumblebees and other pollinators buzzing around Prince Edward Island if Charles Lipnicki gets his way.
8: We grow a lot of fruit crops on this farm, and every fruit crop needs a little help to get that pollination to give us a good yield.
22: He and his wife Laura own and operate the Island Honey Wine Company. They produce mead or honey wine and grow everything from lavender to hasscap berries and apples. Now they're dedicating a section of land to three types of clover and their bright purple flowers with the pollinators in mind. But it isn't just about their crops.
8: I think more because it's going to help the well-being of the bees themselves. They need as much help as we can give them. So anything we can introduce into our properties that enhances the nectar and pollen availability for these creatures is hugely beneficial.
22: They're doing this by signing on to the Operation Pollinator Program, which provides interested landowners with enough seed to cover nearly 1 hectare of land. Its aim is to increase habitat and biodiversity to allow pollinators to thrive. John Hooper is a dairy farmer and president of the PEI Soil and Crop Improvement Association, which runs the program with other partners.
9: It will help us to increase the pollinator population that has been under steady pressure for the last 10 years. So it's one small thing we can do to help.
22: Mike Beamish and his son both have apple and hasscap berry farms and take part in the program. He expects attracting the pollinators to have an even bigger impact over time.
13: By attracting the pollinators, we're hoping that they set up their homes or somewhere along the tree lines and so on. So next spring, they'll be active and ready to work in the orchard.
22: Back at the Island Honey Wine Company, Charles Lipnicki says his pollinator field is there to stay, and he encourages others to get involved too.
8: There's no downside to having more pollination available. We have a big advantage here in PEI because we have so many areas that are hedgerowed, and we have a lot of rolling hills here in central PEI. And that's the perfect location for the bees and other pollinators to find their forage.
22: Thanks for being with us. This has been Your World Tonight for Wednesday, July 29th. I'm Kimberly Gale. Good night.

0: This is an Environment Canada weather update for Newfoundland and Labrador. I'm Mike Moore. Beginning in St. John's, a chance of drizzle tonight with a low of 13. Tomorrow, a chance of drizzle in the morning and a high of 18, except 14 along the coast. The Southern Avalon tonight, a chance of drizzle with a low of 14. Tomorrow, mainly cloudy with a high of 20. Clarenville, the Bonavista Peninsula and Terra Nova tonight, a chance of drizzle and a low of 12. Tomorrow, a chance of drizzle in the morning and a high of 19. To central Newfoundland, a chance of drizzle for Gander and the Bay of Exploits with lows around 12. Tomorrow, more drizzle for Gander, but sunny for Grand Falls-Windsor and a high of 25. The south coast, fog patches overnight and a low between 11 and 13. Tomorrow, sunny with a high of 24 for the Burren Peninsula. The west coast tonight, some clouds with lows around 13 for the region. Tomorrow, sunny for the area and highs in the mid to high 20s for Cornerbrook, Grosmorne and Deer Lake. The Northern Peninsula tonight, a few clouds for Parsons Pond, Hawke's Bay with a low of 13. Tomorrow, sun and cloud for the Straits with a high of 24. To Labrador now, Lab West tonight, showers with the risk of a thunderstorm and a low of 13. Tomorrow, a chance of showers in the morning and a high of 23. Upper Lake Melville tonight, a chance of showers and a low of 17. Tomorrow, a chance of showers late in the afternoon and a high of 27. The North Coast tonight, rain developing before the morning for Nain, a chance of showers for Postville, Makovic, and Rigolet. Tomorrow, a chance of showers for most of the coast and a high of 25 for Cartwright.
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4: Hello, I'm Lauren McGuinness, sitting in for Neil Coxall.
5: Good evening, I'm Chris Howden. This is As It Happens. Tonight.
4: Too big for his bridges. When it comes to the Gordie Howe Bridge, a Conservative MP says Prime Minister Mark Carney has gone too far and conceded too much to Donald Trump.
5: At half staff, the manager of a Florida restaurant is forced to suspend some of his Haitian employees after their work permits aren't extended. He says that has left them and him in a troubled state of limbo.
4: Bottle episode. A fisherman finds a message in a bottle in a New Jersey wetland and then finds the woman who wrote it more than 50 years ago and learns the story behind it.
5: A hero's farewell. For 28 years, the late Michael Coyle spent his spare time working on a search and rescue team in BC. A fellow volunteer says he was exactly who you'd want with you in the mountains.
4: The Ballad of the Balladeer will pay tribute to the late Irish musician and actor Glenn Hansard, who starred in the movie The Commitments and approached his music with a singular commitment.
5: And this is the yawning at the painful aquarium. A one-star online review said a Massachusetts whaling museum had the, quote, worst aquarium ever. Now the museum has gone viral for putting that insult on its merchandise. As it happens, the Wednesday edition, radio that has seen lousy aquariums and tanks, but no thanks.

0: It was meant to be a point of connection between Canada and the U.S. Instead, it continues to be a bone of contention. The bridge between Detroit and Windsor finally opened earlier this week, is expected to carry more than 40% of the commercial traffic that travels through that corridor. As we've discussed exhaustively, its opening has been fraught with tension between the American and Canadian governments. And last week, things got muddier when Prime Minister Mark Carney suggested that bridge toll revenue would be split with the U.S. only after accounting for the debt Canada took on during construction, which seemed to contradict the text of a new agreement in principle. Now the Conservative Party is urging a House Standing Committee to study the bridge deal, and today the committee met to discuss that. Shuvaloy Majumdar is the Conservative Shadow Minister for Canada-U.S. Relations. We reached him in Toronto.
1: Shuvaloy Majumdar, you're not a member of this standing committee that met today, so you weren't in the meeting, but what would they be looking into if you had your way?
2: Well, my colleagues and I work closely together on all files, including this one. And I'm very grateful for the presence of Conservatives from Windsor and across Canada to be able to hold the government to account. What we want to understand is the nature of the bad deal that Prime Minister Carney made over the Gordie Howe Bridge. There are details that are still left to be told that are important, particularly on how our capital, our money, Canadian taxpayer money, have been siphoned into an American fund and to what purposes those funds are being dedicated to. That's probably one of the major issues that we want more disclosure and more transparency on with respect to the bad deal that the Prime Minister made and then lied to the country about.
1: The text of the deal is publicly available, to be clear. Explain the allegation, the accusation you're making about siphoning money into an American account.
2: One part of the deal was that Canadian capital, not pre-debt as the Prime Minister had said, or not after we had paid debt, rather, as the Prime Minister has said, but that net revenue would now then be appropriated into a fund called the Canada-United States Economic Development Fund. And that fund is opaque. We don't know where that money is going to be dispatched. We do know that Canada is there only in name and in money. And the question that I'm posing to the Prime Minister and to Minister LeBlanc is that money going to be used to refurbish the competitive Ambassador Bridge in Windsor, one that's in disrepair and owned by an American with deep connections to the American administration?
1: The Prime Minister said he, quote, should have been clearer in his comments when he talked about revenue splitting and when Canadian debts on this will be addressed. You're characterizing that as a lie. What makes you say that?
2: Well, he said one thing and then delivered another. He originally insisted it was net debt. His finance minister is out explaining it as net debt. Then they mixed up the words by saying net revenue. They misled the country in terms of what the nature was for the deal that they capitulated to the United States on over the Gordie Howe Bridge. They have not offered clarity as to where the funds are going to be provided. And only after significant pressure from the press and from the opposition did the Prime Minister have the terms of the agreement in principle published. But the specifics of the deal have yet to be disclosed. Any side letters, side arrangements around the deal have not been disclosed. And the use of Canadian money on the American side of the border has not been disclosed.
1: As you know, the opening of the bridge and the, you know, ability to move traffic through this corridor across the border hung in the balance. I hear you objecting to the deal and characterizing it from you know, your perspective, but what would you have done differently?
2: This sits in a string of concessions that Prime Minister Carney has made to the United States administration. Over the last year and a half, the Prime Minister had the benefit of the opposition and the public to build Canadian strength and negotiate a successful deal for North America and for the United States and Canada. Instead of doing so, he's pursued a policy of wait and see. What we have seen is that our country has been made vulnerable to these ad hoc negotiations from a very tough and very unpredictable negotiator in Washington. I mean, President Trump should stop using this

0: whether the deal is a good deal or a bad deal, of course, is subjective. But to be clear, I want to give you a chance. Are you saying you're concerned about corruption in this deal and dishonesty?
1: This is a bad deal, I think, by every objective metric. Canadians did not come out ahead in any single way. We had made a good deal in 2012 when Prime Minister Harper first announced the Gordie Howe Bridge. It is a monument to our potential as North America. Now we've seen Prime Minister Carney concede and capitulate to the United States on a particular deal that is an important piece of infrastructure, which never would have needed to have been made had we made the right decisions all along. There is obviously questions about coercion and corruption, because now we don't know to what degree the United States will be able to control the price of the Canadian bridge, the bridge that Canadians paid for and built. And we don't know to what degree and to what use the money will be put towards on the Canadian side.
0: You've said things would have gone differently under your leadership and under conservative leadership. How would you have put pressure on the United States to get to a better deal?
1: If conservatives had been in power for the last year and a half, we would have unleashed our resources with shovel-ready projects, partnered with First Nations within 6 months. We would have built AutoPac 2.0, increasing production for Canadian and American auto production in global market share. We would have built a strategic reserve for Canadian critical minerals, minerals that are required for defense production, and build defense industrial base that the country deserves. We would have been unleashing Canadian manufacturing and commodity potential, and to negotiate with the United States on the strengths of our entire relationship.
0: You believe that you could have sat across the table from U.S. negotiators in the Trump administration, got that bridge opened on time with no concessions?
1: I believe that when a conservative government, and it's hard to go back in time to relitigate this, I'm sure you can understand that I'm not going to describe a subjective situation like that. But I believe that over the last year and a half, had Canada, had a Canadian government, had a strong conservative government, taken the right decisions to increase our national strengths, to understand that we are in a different environment, that we would have been able to negotiate with the United States across the array of our relationship, confident and successful partnership for both our countries.
0: Conservative Ontario Premier Doug Ford joined the Prime Minister to celebrate the deal. Is the Conservative Premier of Ontario taking too narrow a view of this?
1: I think the opening of the Gordie Howe Bridge itself is a monument to Canada. My view is that, you know, this is a bridge that will be good for our countries collectively in the future. But I think the deal is a bad deal for Prime Minister Carney.
0: Mr. Majumdar, I really appreciate you speaking with us. Thank you.
1: Thanks, Warren.
2: Shuvaloy Majumdar is the Conservative Shadow Minister for Canada-U.S. Relations. We reached him in Toronto.

0: When people tuck a message into a bottle and throw it out into the ocean, that is the start of a story. The story is only completed when someone finds it. But of course, there's no guarantee that that will happen in a reasonable time frame or that it will happen at all. For Alison Spencer, it did happen, but it took 53 years. Ms. Spencer recently heard from a man named John Cotterman in New Jersey, over 900 kilometers away. He was cleaning up wetlands as part of his work with the Tidelands Initiative when he came upon a bottle that she hadn't seen since 1973. We reached John Cotterman in Avalon, New Jersey, and Alison Spencer in Milan, Michigan.
1: John, why don't we start with you? How common is it to find a message in a bottle doing your cleanup work?
2: I've learned in the last few years it's pretty common. I can come across possibly one a week or one a month.
1: That's incredible. Why did this one stand out to you?
2: Just that it was in an old soda bottle. When I picked it up and could see something inside, you know, it looked like a piece of paper kind of rolled tight. And then I peeked into it and I could see the first line that said this was set adrift on August 20th, 1973. And I was like, oh my gosh. Yeah, we got a good one here. I mean, they set it adrift before I was even born.
1: Alison, do you have the letter handy?

0: Yes, I do.
1: Would you be so kind as to read it for us?
0: Of course. So the letter says, this bottle was set adrift on August 20th, 1973, on Second Street Beach, Ocean City, as my captors were transporting me to an island offshore in the Atlantic. Please notify my family that a band of ruthless sponge fishermen are forcing me to dive for them in shark-infested waters. Please return this note to my home, and it gives our address in Bernardsville, where we grew up. And you may have just saved my life. Thank you. And it's signed Laurie Blair.
1: Wow, an incredible emergency or an incredible imagination.
0: Incredible imagination.
1: Right. Tell us about what you remember about that day with your sister 53 years ago.
0: Well, it's funny because I'm sure we expected it to be found pretty quickly. And when it wasn't, I never gave it another thought. But when John showed me a picture of the note, it shocked me into remembrance because it's my handwriting on the note. My mother had four children, and I'm guessing that maybe this was a day that wasn't a great beach day, but she was always looking for ways to get us outside, out of the house. And I remember that she suggested that it would be such a fun idea to write a note and put it in a bottle, and then we kids should go on down to the beach and take care of that, give it a send-off. So Laurie's the one with the imagination and always coming up with crazy stories, and she wanted to write this fanciful story about being kidnapped, but she didn't know how to spell all the words at 9 years old. So I was 16 at the time. I offered to write it for her.
1: I'm struck by your penmanship, honestly, and then this collaboration. John, when you got into that bottle and saw that note, what did you think? Did you think, I've got to go rescue this person from those sponge fishermen, or what?
2: Nah, I'm a fisherman. It kind of didn't really all add up in my mind, and I kind of knew right away, like, that this was child prank. And it kind of takes you into, like, a different time of before the internet and, you know, what kids did for fun.
1: How did you decide you wanted to connect this letter to the people who wrote it?
2: Well, just with social media. I feel like nowadays it's sort of, you know, the best avenue to really try to find the writer of the letter. So I posted it on a popular Ocean City page, and by the end of the day, I was talking with Allison. You know, a lot of people came together on the Facebook page and did some investigatory work. There was a gentleman who tracks down missing family members for people, and he used some of the tools that he had and was able to track her down.
1: Allison, I don't know if it was the phone call or if it was the first time you saw an image of the letter or when you touched it, but what was the moment for you that woke up these memories and brought you back to that time in your life with your sister?
0: It was definitely just seeing my own handwriting. When this gentleman who tracked me down and then he put me in touch with John, he had sent me a link to the Facebook posting that John had made. So I could clearly see the bottle there. He had a picture of the bottle. He had a picture of the letter. And yeah, seeing my writing and then recognizing my sister's mischief brought it all back. It seems very miraculous to me that this note came back to me because it means so much. Since my sister passed away 9 years ago, she had breast cancer and she died, you know, only in her 50s. And I really miss her a lot. And I believe that the series of events that result in a miracle are first set into motion when people with good hearts are doing good works. And that is John. I'm so impressed with the efforts he makes to clean up the environment. I became a biology teacher. That was my career all my life. And anyone who's taking care of the environment is tops in my book. And then the fact that he cared enough to try and reach out and find me is just very special.
1: John, what do you make of all of this?
2: So I get a little choked up just listening to our talk. just doing the nonprofit work, cleaning up. I've got to meet like a lot of wonderful people in the community. And, you know, I feel like this is kind of another example of that, just being able to give her something that she was really grateful for is makes all the work a little bit more meaningful.
0: And, you know, John, even though I live very far away from the Jersey Shore, I still get back to Ocean City. And I would hope that maybe one of these years I'll get a chance to connect and meet you in person.
2: Oh, that would be fantastic. I would love that.
1: Oh, that's wonderful. Allison, I want to keep Lori in this conversation too. What do you think she would make of all of this?
0: I think she would be smirking. She never opened her mouth that a wisecrack didn't come out. I think she would be wildly entertained by these events.
1: I suppose we should ask you to stay on the line, you two, so you can make arrangements to do a beach cleanup together in Ocean City or something. You plan that encounter.
2: That'd be fun.
1: Thank you very much.
0: You're welcome.
2: Oh, thank you.
0: Nice speaking with you.
3: John Cotterman found a message in a bottle written by Allison Spencer back in 1973, which she has now retrieved. We reached Ms. Spencer in Milan, Michigan, and Mr. Cotterman in Avalon, New Jersey.

0: When someone posts a scathing review of you on the internet, you have a choice. You can do nothing at all. You can respond with a reasoned critique of their critique, which, of course, runs the risk of escalating until your rational rebuttal devolves into typing, "Shut up, I hate you," in all caps. Or you can lean into it and base a whole marketing campaign on a stranger's snarky criticism. That's what the New Bedford Whaling Museum has done. In 2020, someone posted a one-star review of the museum that read, "Worst aquarium ever," which may have been a joke due to the fact that at the time the museum didn't even have an aquarium. Regardless, now the museum has gone viral for its new line of t-shirts, which are proudly emblazoned with that exact one-star review. Amanda McMullen is the president and CEO of the New Bedford Whaling Museum, and we reached her in New Bedford, Massachusetts.
1: Amanda, what did this reviewer say about your museum those few years ago?
2: Yes, it was in during the pandemic, height of 2020, and we received a one-star review calling us the worst aquarium ever.
1: Did that sting?
2: Actually, Lauren, no. We, as a staff, thought it was hysterical. Thought, because we're not remotely an aquarium. We are a museum. We're a historical society for the south coast of Massachusetts. The notion, we have five whale skeletons, but we are far from an aquarium. And so we found the whole thing pretty hysterical. So no, we did not dwell on it too much at the time.
1: Do you think they came looking for an aquarium, or do you think they were just messing with you?
2: Well, I only know now, actually, as of this week, because the local reporters here were able to track down the reviewer. And at the time, he was a high school student, and they were playing some pranks on local companies and thought it was just sort of a funny spoof during the pandemic when they were bored. So it was sort of silly teenage pranks, if you will.
1: And now an unknowing collaborator in something that's going like a rocket ship.
2: Yes, we're going to make sure to get him some sweatshirts. That's on our list of fulfillment orders. He's top of the list.
1: Okay, well, let's get into the sweatshirts you're talking about. What made you decide to capitalize on this review beginning last fall?
2: You know, again, as I said, like the team just thought it was funny, and it's sort of become what really is sort of a family joke. We would sort of laugh all the time about it. And it was our visitor experience manager, a woman named Emily Rosno, who oversees the store and does all of our merchandising. And she had seen, I think it was many years ago, that a Texas barbecue restaurant had actually posted a review and made shirts out of it. And she thought, well, wouldn't that be funny with this one review that we always got a kick out of? So honestly, after many months of encouraging her that it's really okay and take a gamble, and she was ironically worried about having too much inventory, which is today not a problem, that she did decide to go for it. She's an artist. So she designed the skeleton on the front, which is a sperm whale, which is one of our skeletons in the museum, and did the design of the back. And we launched it late last fall in time for holiday shopping and for an annual festival that we have celebrating Herman Melville and obviously his epic tale, Moby Dick, which starts here in New Bedford, Massachusetts. So we saw great success for the t-shirts, and there was one sweatshirt at the time over the winter, and we really chalked it up as a big success. It was a lead seller, and the spring rolled around, and in a funny moment, we'd actually been working to build a actual fish tank in one of our galleries that we were renovating, but it is far from an aquarium, Lauren. It's a modest fish tank, if you will. And so our marketing team thought, oh, well, let's kick up the t-shirts again, and we'll put out a funny post. And that was about 2 weeks ago. I think the post said something along the lines of, well, this is awkward. Now we actually have an aquarium. So we've had a lot of fun with it. As you can see, we've really leaned into it.
1: You had said at one point, the colleague of yours who runs the store was a little worried you had too much merchandise, too much inventory. What has happened this week?
2: Oh my gosh, we can barely keep up, but we are getting there. We are getting there. And we've had a van that has run back and forth getting hundreds, batches of 400 and 500 t-shirts at a time. We have orders over 2,000 in about, you know, less than a week. And we're getting close to being up to date on all the fulfillment. We're maybe a day behind because the story keeps continuing and people really appreciate the humor and the satire and sort of that we're having fun with it.
1: What's it like when you're all, you know, the staff and you're all together and you're, you know, taping boxes, fulfilling orders, whatever it might be, but also just experiencing this moment of attention and kind of fame.
2: I guess, you know, we're in the museum, so I don't know that we feel famous per se. We sort of see and hear some of the social media posts. You know, I think every one of us has told a story that we're hearing from people from elementary school or high school, and sort of people coming out of the woodwork to say, how can we get a shirt? And we are directing everyone to the online store because that's the fastest way to get a shirt. And that's the best way for orders to move out. It is really bonding though for the team. And I think everyone is really proud of the institution and on us, like just a humane level, proud of Emily, you know, early in her career and kind of went for it. And I mean, anyone who works in an industry that's really a labor of love, if you will. I mean, working at museums is a passion. And so when someone is taking a shine to your institution, you feel great.
1: What's the learning? Maybe it's for you, for Emily, for the team about harnessing the power of a snide review online.
2: You know, the biggest piece for me as I take a step back, Lauren, is that you cannot plan for these things. You could try to be thoughtful in how you express yourself on social media. But I think the biggest learning for me is that it's such a genuine, authentic moment, and you cannot fabricate that. New Bedford is a great, authentic, gritty city. It's a very proud city. And so I think we really thought the sweatshirt and t-shirt initially were going to be kind of a badge of honor for people around town. And I think everyone's happy to share New Bedford with the world.
1: Amanda, good of you to speak with us from the worst aquarium ever. Thank you.
2: Thank you.
0: Amanda McMullen is the president and CEO of the New Bedford Whaling Museum. She's in New Bedford, Massachusetts.

Glenn Hansard did not do things in half measures, and he did a lot of things. Mr. Hansard fronted the Irish rock band The Frames. He toured and recorded constantly as a solo artist, and he played musicians in two classic movies made decades apart. In 1991, he appeared as the guitar player in the fictional band The Commitments in the film of the same name. And in 2006, he played a busker in the film Once, which became a low-budget box office smash. He was brought onto the film by its director, an old bandmate, who initially just wanted him to help write the songs, but reluctantly stepped in to play the lead when Cillian Murphy dropped out, fearing his voice wouldn't do the songs justice. Glenn Hansard died today in a motorcycle crash outside Dublin. He was 56. He and his co-star Markéta Irglova went on to win the Oscar for Best Original Song for a haunting ballad that echoes through your head for days after seeing Once. This is Falling Slowly.

0: Falling Slowly, the Oscar-winning song from the film Once, performed and co-written by Glenn Hansard and his co-star Marketa Irglova. Glenn Hansard died today at the age of 56.
1: We are going to take a short break now. When we return, I'll speak with a restaurant manager in Florida who had to suspend 6 Haitian employees this week after their work permits expired. He's not sure what he'll do now, but he's more concerned about what will happen to them.
0: Stay tuned. I'm Chris Howden.
1: And I'm Lauren McGinnis.

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0: The news is next. Coming up in half an hour, it's Commotion.
8: Okay, listen, there's a new show from South Africa, and it's a gigantic hit for Netflix. It's called The Polygamist, and it's about a wealthy couple contending with infidelity in their marriage. You'll hear about why it's one of the most talked about shows around the world right now.
9: From CBC News, The World This Hour, I'm Gina Louise Phillips. Dozens of soccer federations are pushing back against a new proposal by FIFA. It would allow private investors partial control over its operations, including the World Cup. As Jamie Strachan reports, some members are even threatening to boycott soccer's biggest event.
10: FIFA President Gianni Infantino says 211 member federations have until September 19th to approve a plan that would create a FIFA subsidiary to run events like the World Cup. The subsidiary would be 20% owned by private investors. FIFA says the plan includes an incentive in funding for national soccer federations. It has been universally condemned. Max Erbiel is the director of sports at Bayern Munich.
11: To be honest, I find it shameful. At the moment, I get the feeling FIFA is out there only to make a profit.
10: UEFA, which represents 55 member nations, has called an emergency meeting, threatening to boycott the World Cup. In a statement, it said FIFA cannot continue to use our sport to enrich themselves and their friends. CONCACAF, Canada Soccer's governing body, said it was deeply concerned about a lack of consultation. Jamie Strachan, CBC News, Toronto.
9: A U.S. Senate committee is planning to vote on holding Anthony Fauci in contempt. The former top U.S. infectious disease expert was tight-lipped before a U.S. Senate committee this morning.
12: Under the advice of my attorneys, I will invoke my right under the Fifth Amendment of the Constitution to refrain from answering your questions. Thank you.
9: Fauci invoked the Fifth Amendment dozens of times. The committee was demanding answers from Fauci about his handling of the COVID-19 pandemic and the origins of the virus. Many Republican lawmakers have accused Fauci of misleading the American public about the pandemic. They include committee chair Rand Paul. In his opening remarks, Fauci accused Paul of trying to find any excuse to have him prosecuted. Ottawa will spend $1.6 billion to upgrade Via Rail's aging fleet of locomotives.
13: These new Via Rail locomotives will strengthen service on long-distance, rural, and remote routes.
9: Transport Minister Stephen McKinnon says 45 new engines will be on the rails by 2031. McKinnon is also announcing more than $350 million to build an assembly plant and maintenance facility in Montreal. That project is expected to create 1,200 jobs. After years of progress, Canada's HIV infection rates are rising again, and new data shows the problem exists across the country. As Lauren Pelly tells us, some people are blaming governments for taking their eyes off the ball.
14: I am very worried about what's coming our way.
15: Dr. Julio Montana is the executive director for the BC Centre for Excellence in HIV/AIDS. He says his team in Vancouver is seeing new HIV cases every single week. And there's a similar trend across Canada. The latest federal numbers show a nearly 23% spike in 2024 from 2 years earlier.
14: So what we're seeing is a resurgence of HIV, both new infections and AIDS, which was, until 2 or 3 years ago, persistently declining.
15: Jody Jollimore, executive director of the Canadian AIDS Treatment Information Exchange, pins the blame on stagnant federal funding.
16: There were no significant investments in the response. There were no sweeping policy changes.
15: In 2016, Canada committed to the goal of having 95% of those living with HIV formally diagnosed, but still hasn't hit that target. Lauren Pelly, CBC News, Toronto.
9: 20-year-old Macklin Celebrini will soon become the highest-paid pro hockey player. The North Vancouver native has signed an extension with the San Jose Sharks worth over $90 million U.S. dollars. It's the richest deal in NHL history. Celebrini was the leading goal scorer for Canadian men's hockey at this year's Olympics. The deal keeps him with the Sharks until 2032. That's the World This Hour. For CBC News, I'm Gina Louise Phillips.
3: Hi there, I'm CBC meteorologist Ashley Brawweiler. Drizzle and fog patches tonight along the northeast coast, otherwise partly cloudy. Lows tonight between 11 to 13 degrees. That low is still sitting offshore tomorrow, so patchy drizzle and fog for most with highs in the upper teens, but some sunshine in the mix for the west where temperatures will reach the mid to upper 20s. Then showers for most of Labrador tonight with the risk of thunderstorms in Lab West. Showers again tomorrow, and the best chance of thunderstorms will be for Lab West and Central with highs in the upper teens and low 20s.
4: Hello again and welcome back. I'm Lauren McGuinness.
17: And I'm Chris Howden. This is As It Happens, the Wednesday edition, part two. Coming up.
4: He knew the backcountry like the back of his hand. Michael Coyle spent 28 years doing search and rescue in BC before his shocking sudden death on the weekend. A colleague tells us there was no one better.
17: A stirring excerpt. A couple of New York Yankees commentators get distracted in the middle of a game, which happens. I mean, it's baseball. It's just that the distraction doesn't usually lead to an on-air conversation about whether one of the commentators should have stirred his tea with the arm of his glasses.
4: Stay tuned.

0: It's yet another blow for thousands of people with temporary protected status in the United States. Last month, the Supreme Court ruled to strip immigrants of the humanitarian status that allowed them to live in the U.S., but court challenges over the decision continued, and for weeks that meant many TPS holders had their work permits temporarily extended. But this week, many of those authorizations began to expire, leaving workers with no choice but to go back to their home countries. Bobby Kaczynski is the general manager of the Half Shell Raw Bar in Florida, which employs Haitian staff members with temporary protected status. We reached him in Key West.
1: Bobby, what has this uncertainty of not knowing if the people you work with could continue or not looked like for you and your team?
2: It was a lot of stress. We had to make quite a few different schedules with or without our employees. They were scared. They don't know what to do, what to think, how to act. They weren't getting clear information either.
1: What have those conversations been like between you and the people who were working at your bar?
2: At first, it was informational. It's saying, hey, this is what I need. I can't tell them exactly the paperwork I need it by law. I can say, you have to bring me something. If you want to stay employed, I need something for immigration saying that you have applied for something. And as the weeks gone on, they didn't bring me anything. And then it's got to be where, hey, it was supposed to be Friday. I think the 25th was supposed to be the last day. Then I extended to the 27th. And then Tuesday morning, I met with my six employees who I lost and explained them the situation, what I'm trying to do, and where we're at right now with their employment. And that, let's give it a week. I'll give you off this week. I'll pay you for the week. I'll give you severance pay at the end of the week. But I hope that something changes with our government.
1: These six people, you didn't let them go. You said, let's figure out what we can do in a week?
2: Yeah, I figured there's not that great information out there. I've read some place that I do not fire them, terminate them, not terminate them, but to suspend them for a week, hoping that somebody in our crazy government would get their act together, that extend TPS, that I could bring them back easily.
1: This affects six people, as you understand it right now, who work for you. How right. many people, how many employees do you have with temporary protected status?
2: I have a third of my workforce. I have 25 Haitian employees. Out of those 25, six are in a category called A12, which TPS affects. The other 19 employees are in a category called C08. They are protected right now from TPS, but they can be picked up anytime and hassled and questioned about their citizenship or their status.
1: What have those Haitian employees and coworkers of yours told you about how they're coping?
2: They're scared. They don't want to go back to Haiti. They think they'll be murdered. They think they'll be held for ransom. They are really in a tough situation right now. They're scared to go out of their homes. They're scared to go shopping, taking their kids to school. They all lost their driving licenses, privileges on Friday, the 25th. So technically none of the Haitians, I think we have about 90,000 in South Florida, are permitted to drive. So it's a really tough situation for them. They're all scared.
1: We've heard from other Haitians with temporary protected status on this show, people who have told us similar things. They fear for their lives if they're forced to return home. As far as you can tell, the people that you're working with, do they have anywhere to go, any support, any plan?
2: There is some support in Key West. Our motto is One Human Family, and there is a group of individuals who are helping them out with proper information and packets on what to say and do if you get stopped, how to transfer your car title to somebody else in your family if you get deported back to Haiti, that type of thing. Other than that, there's not much out. The Catholic Church is helping out. Everybody's helping out in Key West, but there's really little avenue for them to go to.
1: We're talking about life and death stuff here, but what about you? What kind of impact has the departure of some and the uncertainty others are facing from your team had on your business?
2: Well, it's going to increase labor costs. I lost 30 shifts, five employees, 30 shifts a week. There's nobody to refill those shifts. There's nobody coming through the door to apply for a job because everybody in Key West is in the same situation. It's a lot of stress for me, a lot of stress for the managers. The managers are all working extra jobs right now. We're working in the kitchen. We're working on the floor. We're doing everything we can to keep the restaurant open and give great customer service.
1: I understand many of these people who work with you have been with the restaurant for a long time. Have I got that right?
2: Yes, I have two or three generations at one time or the other over the past 10, 12, 15 years.
1: So in that context, in the interpersonal relationship and the relationship you have with people and their families and their relatives, what toll is this taking on you and your team personally?
2: Well, we treat them like family. We celebrate their birthdays, their anniversaries, their birth of their children and everything, their death in their family. We celebrate all that. We have a very close-knit family down here in Key West. I've been with the company for 35 years. My average Haitian employee is 9 years. But I have employees for 10 to 15 years of Haitian nationality. I had tears in my eyes yesterday when I had to tell some of my employees, you can't come to work. They had tears in their eyes. I got tears in my eyes. I mean, we take it very personal.
1: That's quite a moment. I appreciate you sharing it with us.
2: My pleasure.
1: Legally, like various court challenges around the Supreme Court decision are still unfolding, as our listeners heard. Are you at all optimistic that your colleagues might find ways to remain in the U.S. and that you might be able to keep employing them?
2: I hope they do remain in Key West, in the United States. I will not be able to employ them legally. The fines are very, very extensive for a business to employ people after you verify. I hope that they do not get picked up and they just try to ride the storm out until somebody gets their act together in the government and makes some sort of legal pathway to citizenship or work visa or permit.
1: Bobby, it's trying circumstances, obviously, for the people you work with and for you at your business. So I appreciate you taking the time to speak with us.
2: Oh, anytime. I appreciate the opportunity.
0: Bobby Kaczynski is the general manager of the Half Shell Raw Bar in Florida. We reached him in Key West.

0: Today, Dr. Anthony Fauci testified in Washington, facing senators who pressed him on the origins of the coronavirus, his advice on lockdowns during his tenure leading the National Institute of Allergy and Infectious Diseases, and the contents of his pandemic-era diary. If you missed it, it won't take you long to get up to speed. In the next 8 seconds, you'll learn as much as the senators who questioned him did over 3 hours this morning.
1: On the advice of counsel, I respectfully decline to answer, based upon my rights under the Fifth Amendment of the Constitution.
0: The doctor repeated that answer to every question from members of the Senate Homeland Security and Governmental Affairs Committee, chaired by his longtime critic, Senator Rand Paul. Senator Paul promised to hold a vote to hold Dr. Fauci in contempt of Congress over the stonewalling. He also had one of Dr. Fauci's attorneys removed from the proceedings today. Here's how Dr. Fauci explained his decision to decline to answer questions today in his opening statement.
2: Dr. Anthony Fauci, you are recognized for 5 minutes for your opening statement.
1: I served at the NIH for over 54 years, 38 of those as director of the National Institute of Allergy and Infectious Diseases. Over that period, I proved that I believe in and respect the value of legitimate congressional oversight. In fact, I testified before and or briefed Senate and House congressional Senate and House committees well over 200 times over those 38 years. During and after the COVID pandemic, I have appeared multiple times for hearings in the Senate and the House, usually under oath, and sat for several days-long transcribed sworn interviews answering questions about the very issues that are now the subject of this hearing. However, given Senator Paul's obvious obsession with calling for my prosecution, his repeated slanderous comments about me, and recently his publicly releasing my unredacted personal diary aimed at embarrassing and intimidating me, the only conclusion I can reach is that the sole reason he is calling me before this committee is to get me to say something, anything, that could vindicate his repeated public pledges that I end up, in his words, quote, behind bars, unquote. Any reasonable person who has followed his unhinged obsession with me would readily come to the same conclusion. Therefore, although it pains me to do so, because of the respect I have for the legislative branch of government and my decades-long record of cooperating with Congress, under the advice of my attorneys, I will invoke my right under the Fifth Amendment of the Constitution to refrain from answering your questions. Thank you.
0: That was Dr. Anthony Fauci in his opening remarks before the U.S. Senate Homeland Security and Governmental Affairs Committee this morning.

0: Today, search and rescue workers all over British Columbia are in mourning. Longtime volunteer Michael Coyle dedicated his spare time to rescuing strangers in BC's vast wilderness in some pretty harrowing situations. He died suddenly on Saturday at just 55 years old. He had gone mountain biking in Squamish and was found unresponsive on a trail. Mr. Coyle was a volunteer with Coquitlam Search and Rescue for 28 years, on top of being a software engineer, a partner, and a father. Tributes from the rescue community are pouring in from across the province. Nick Zupan is the president of Coquitlam Search and Rescue, and he worked with Michael Coyle for almost 30 years. We reached him in Port Moody, BC.
1: Nick, I'm sorry for the loss of someone you served with for so many years.
2: Thank you very much for that. Yeah, I appreciate that. It's definitely come to the team as a shock, and we feel for Mike's family, his spouse and his son.
1: Yeah, we're thinking of them too. I mean, do you have a sense of how they're doing?
2: I've been in contact with the family and with a sister of Mike's as well, just in the planning of a memorial for him in the near future here. So I know that they're devastated by this loss, and we're just giving them the space that they need and doing what we can to help out.
1: What is the atmosphere like and the coming together like for you and your team, given, you know, you work in these life and death circumstances and now you're working these past couple of days without your friend?
2: Mike is a long-term member. We're all in shock, disbelief. It's certainly for the longer term members like myself who have been around for, you know, 30 plus years that, you're losing a colleague and a friend that, you know, you've been with for a long time. So yeah, we're still just kind of in a state of shock about it.
1: Can you tell us about Mike? What was he like as a guy?
2: Mike was a affable guy, you know, just a solid teammate, a great outdoorsman, climber, backcountry skier, you know, like kindred spirit. This is what, you know, the type of person that is drawn to search and rescue is an outdoor enthusiast. And Mike is a smart guy and always had a very thoughtful opinion about how things should be. And we debated things forever, you know, but always from a position of being informed and coming together for it with solutions, you know, and these things don't sound flashy when you're trying to describe somebody, but these are the attributes that you want in a teammate and a friend: dependable, competent, those types of things. And Mike was certainly all of those.
1: What do you remember about your early days together? I know you got there first to the search and rescue work, but what do you remember about meeting Mike and integrating him into the work?
2: He jumped in with both feet and adapted very well. You know, Mike and I, in the early days, in the early 2000s, we were both in the British Columbia Mountain Rescue Program, and where we were both instructed in, you know, longline helicopter rescue technique. And we were both, inaugural members for that, for our own team here in Coquitlam, with the assistance of North Shore Rescue, who already had a program up and running. So we were able to jump in with those guys and through their help, slowly over the years develop a program here in Coquitlam. So, you know, those are my fond memories of Mike and I in that program out in the mountains, climbing and doing all the type of rescue scenarios out there. And then, you know, later in 2010, we were part of a rescue team that was for the 2010 Olympics up in Whistler, where again, we were on a regional team that was able to provide helicopter rescue for some of the downhill ski events. And the team performed two rescues in that time period, and Mike did one of them. So, like, yeah, I think those are, and from the early days, those are great memories for me personally, and to be involved with Mike and those types of things.
1: What happened in 2010? How did that rescue go?
2: What our responsibility was that we would provide longline helicopter rescue for up to a certain elevation on the downhill ski hills or ski race course. So just trying to recall that event, I remember it was a training event for the women's downhill, and a stormy day, and an American racer went off course and ended up in the B netting and was injured enough that required a medical evacuation. So it was Mike's rotation up. We always had somebody on rotation standing by with the helicopter. And you know, again, it seems flashy, but a very routine call. Goes in on the end of a 200-foot line, gets landing on the race course. He packaged her up and evacuated her.
1: the word routine's doing a lot of work there for some people listening going, holy smokes, that, you know, that sounds quite wild and not without its risks. And you have to, as you point out, execute and pull it off properly.
2: It does become routine to a certain degree, and that muscle memory snaps in, and you do what you're trained to do, and you stay within the moment for sure. And, you know, Mike was good at that.
1: I feel like Mike would want us to talk about kidney disease to a national audience. In 2019, he had a kidney transplant. His donor was a member of the search and rescue community. He was outspoken and generous in sharing that story and his journey with kidney disease. He was an advocate for early diagnosis. Explain that side of him and your impression of that.
2: You know, leading up to his transplant, you know, his health was declining. And so he was, you know, forced to, you know, withdraw from the team to a certain degree, to more of a support role. And, you know, obviously that did not sit well with him, but he had limitations. So always a member of the team and always able to contribute regardless of his, you know, unfortunate circumstances. He got the transplant, and that did change his life. And, you know, I had seen him just a few weeks ago, up in Squamish, and, you know, he looked great. You know, hugged it out, you know, had a chat, and everything seemed fine. So he would want people to, you know that he had an immense amount of gratitude for the donation that he received, and it bought him years of life after the fact. And that was not lost on him or his family or us. It just, you never really think it's going to be your last moment. And it's like, of course, you know, it's like we hadn't seen each other for a while, and you know, we talked on the phone a few times, but it's always good to see him.
1: Nick, thanks a million for joining us to remember your friend. Appreciate it.
2: My pleasure. Thank you for your interest in Mike's story. And we appreciate the outpouring of support and condolences from the community.
0: Nick Supan is the president of Coquitlam Search and Rescue. We reached him in Port Moody, BC.

0: if you used your eyes, you could see there was definitely a baseball game going on. Trust me, I triple checked, because if you just used your ears, you would not have known it. Last night, the New York Yankees played the Chicago White Sox. See, I told you there was a baseball game. And the people tasked with calling that game were official Yankees commentators Michael Kay and Joe Girardi. For four innings, they sounded like they were watching and commenting on a baseball game. And then at the top of the fifth, it started sounding less like what you'd expect a baseball game to sound like.
1: He has a sense of what he needs to do. But let's talk about what you did last half inning, please.
2: All right.
1: You asked for tea.
2: Okay.
1: Hot tea.
2: Hot tea. Not yep. sure why. It's. I don't know if you're cold.
3: My throat's a little sketchy right now.
2: Oh, okay. And Jennifer was nice enough to give you your tea, and you're equal. And you steeped.
3: Right.
2: And then you added your equal.
3: Yep.
2: That dissolves. That dissolves.
3: Not necessarily,
2: and
3: Joe.
2: You stirred it with your glasses.
3: Right.
2: I don't know. Do you call it an arm on your glass?
3: Yeah.
2: Your glasses?
3: Yeah. This part.
2: Yeah. That you was your stir.
3: Because Jennifer, our stage manager, who was nice enough to get me the tea, did not get me a stir.
2: It dissolves.
3: It does not. You have to stir it. So I used the eyeglasses. And you were offended by this, Jennifer.
2: Where did you go to school? You didn't take science classes, did you?
3: Oh, I did. I went to the Bronx High School of Science. I could see from your face, but it was an important part of the game. You were really upset. We have a replay of it.
2: Yeah. I mean, I wish it would have been honey you were stirring so it would have stuck to your head when you put it on. I mean, that's the first. And then you wiped it. Now, where'd you wipe your hand? On your pants?
3: No, it dried.
2: The laws of physics don't exist in your house, do they?
3: You have to stir. And it was Splenda, not equal.
2: That's a first for me. I've never seen anyone do that. That's why I was taken aback.
3: Settle in. If we work together another 10 years, you're going to see it a lot.
2: I'm going to see a lot or see that a lot?
3: See that a lot and see a lot.
0: That was Joe Girardi calling out Michael Kay for a long time for stirring his tea with the arm of his glasses during last night's New York Yankees-Chicago White Sox game. Now here's Grant Analog featuring Mayiko Watson with Stir Crazy.

0: Adario Williams, host of After Dark on CBC Music and Grand Analog with Stir Crazy. And that will take us to the end of As It Happens for this Wednesday, July 29th.
1: As It Happens, we'll be back tomorrow. I'm Lauren McGinnis. Enjoy your evening.
0: And I'm Chris Howden. Good night.

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1: The Polygamist is a new Zulu language show that is creating so much discourse right now. It's one of the most watched titles on Netflix. The show is set in South Africa. It's about a wealthy couple working through infidelity in a place where polygamy is legal. So why is the show resonating with so many people right now? I'm Alamin Abdul Mahmoud. This is Commotion. Zanelli MG is here with us from Johannesburg, South Africa. Tayo Barrow is with us from Lagos, Nigeria. Hello to both of you.
2: Hi, Elamine.
1: Nice to have you guys here. Listen, I've seen so much conversation about this show. The Polygamist landed on Netflix just over a month ago. It's an adaptation of a novel from Zimbabwean author Zhu Nyati, which was the novel itself, massive hit when it was published back in 2012. I just want to, just to start off this conversation, play a little bit of the trailer.
3: 2 decades later, you still have this effect on each other? What's your secret?
1: So let's talk a little bit about the plot, Zanelli. Can you just give us a quick synopsis? What do we need to know to orient ourselves, you know, for the show?
2: Okay, so the television series is the story of a wealthy, powerful businessman named Jonas Gomora and his wife. On the surface, they have a very glamorous, aspirational lifestyle, beautiful home and family. He's rich. She's a socialite and an influencer. But we quickly discover that Jonas is an insatiable womanizer and philanderer. And we follow him as he tries to spin his infidelity into a polygamous marriage, essentially using an established African cultural practice to legitimize his more dubious choices.
1: That's a wonderful summary, because what it does is set up the amount of drama that's in the show. And yet no one can actually accurately capture the amount of drama that's happening in the show. I feel like every scene just keeps us taking the stakes to 12. Tayo, let me ask you, what was your reaction to the show when you first saw it?
4: Yeah, no, I had heard about it because, of course, like you said, there was all this buzz around the show. So I had heard a lot about it before seeing it. And still, I had my jaw on the floor for 22 straight episodes. And this is like, I also grown up, like I know African soaps, right? Like I grew up on shows like Generations and Igoli and Isidongo. So I'm kind of familiar with that genre, but still it brought a very 2026, I guess, element to a really cool genre. And South African soaps are like, nobody does melodrama like South Africans. And I stand by that. So it definitely lived up to those expectations.
1: There's a degree of like, even if you think you're familiar with African soaps and then you step into this, I think like I had the reaction of by the end of the first episode, like, where do we go from here? Because we've already done so much. And as a matter of fact, there are so many different places that we end up going. Zanelli, as I mentioned earlier, the show is adapted from this novel from Zimbabwean author Zhu Nyati. I want to play you guys this clip. Here she is with the podcast host Longello KM talking about the reaction to the series and how people related to these characters.
5: Representation matters, and I think this is why the series is making waves, because people see themselves there. You know, they can relate to the character, and that's what makes it. You know, if it's not you, you know someone like that, and you know, that, and if something rings true, you know, then it will affect you. Mm-hmm. And some people are being triggered, you know, and that's understandable too, because a lot of people are sitting with unhealed trauma.
6: We're having confrontational conversations about these things because really it opened up so many wounds I've never seen, and not just women only, and men.
5: Yes.
6: I've never seen so many people admit to their brokenness.
1: So many people admitting to their brokenness as they watch the show. Zanelli, let's talk about the reaction to the show in South Africa. How would you describe how it's being received?
2: Yeah, I mean, it's been an absolute hit. Everybody's talking about it everywhere, right? If you're not sure what to say to someone, a stranger in a queue or anything, a good bet is, have you watched The Polygamist, right? And I think, speaking on behalf of South African women, especially, I think amongst us, I've come across so many conversations that we're having, both in real life and online, about the fact that everybody knows a Jonasi of some sort. You know, all of us watch that show with someone that we know in mind, be it a family member, a partner, an ex-partner, or someone like that. And, you know, with that realization comes the question of, like, what is it about Southern African, and I might say African culture and society, that creates Jonases, that enables them and protects and empowers them? Those are kinds of the things that we've been discussing as the fallout of the show.
1: Can I ask you to just push into that a little bit further? Like, what's the trigger here? What's the thing that people are responding to on the screen that's making people go, oh, I maybe know some of this? And maybe there's a personal dimension to this, I don't know. But tell me about, like, the thing that people are reacting to that is kind of giving them that big emotional trigger as they watch a show.
2: You know, I think we South African women are talking about, like, we're questioning

0: okay, that's my entry point. That's my entry point to this show. And maybe tell you, like, I'll put this to you, because this is a show that is not trying to cater to Western audiences at all. It's not like there's some kind of American actor trying to sort of help you make sense of the stuff that you're watching or the context of the stuff that you're watching. But it was also number two in the United States. It was a top 10 in more than 60 other countries. Why do you think it's landing universally that way?
1: I think for a lot of the same reasons that it's landed, like, amongst South Africans and amongst, like, Nigerians and Africans as well, because there's just a resonance, I think, to the story, whether or not it's placed within an African context or outside of an African context. Everybody kind of knows a Jonasi, or I would even take it a step further to say everybody maybe even knows a Joyce, right? Like, the family matriarch who is trying to keep everything together, but is the biggest victim of this patriarchal violence that we're seeing in that story. So I think there was a huge just sort of resonance and a kind of wake up call for people to go, oh, this is how we're living. This is not just melodrama. This is actually real life. And I think it's also come in. It's a really easy watch. It's a really fun watch, but also a really easy watch. And I think we're in that moment where people are kind of watching TV, like, over their shoulder or off the side of the coffee table and doing other stuff at the same time. Okay. And I don't think that was intentional. I don't think that was done intentionally by the storytellers, but I think it also works in an era where people are doing a ton of things at the same time. So that resonance keeps you there, but you're also able to, you know, do other stuff at the same time.
0: So here's what I like about this. I like that we're talking about a South African soap that has sort of taken the globe, you know, by storm. Like, the idea that this show is resonating in so many different countries. I like that thing that you mentioned earlier, Zanelli, the idea that if there's a show that is sort of trying to tackle the patriarchy in the frame of the polygamous, in the frame of the show, then there's something translatable from that sort of across cultures. It's not like patriarchy has borders. Like, that's not really how that functions. And so for a show to come out of South Africa and then become the number two show in the United States, to become, you know, in the top 10 across the globe, I'm really interested in the ways that ends up translating. And one of the tensions the show is sort of trying to explore is sort of between integrating these cultural practices like polygamy with also the desire for the women in the show to live these empowered, autonomous lives. In your piece for Refinery 29, you wrote, and I'm quoting, "Financial empowerment and professional success have transformed the lives of many Black South African women, but the cultural and social structures that enable men have proved far more resistant to change." Can you just unpack that a little bit for me? What did you mean by that?
2: Sure. So that's the conclusion of the piece. And it kind of ties back to the idea that I introduced at the beginning of the piece, which is what Tayo was just talking about, in terms of the global resonance, which is that at the moment, you know, there's a global conversation happening amongst millennials, Gen Zs. Now that women are more financially and socially empowered, there's more, we can start to sort of question more whether marriage is still worth it for us. Mm. What does it take from us? What does it give? And whether it's a worthwhile pursuit anymore now that we don't really need it structurally or materially or financially. And so that's what's been happening in South Africa. You know, women are having a part of that same global conversation. But here there's now that extra added layer of how do we tackle these patriarchal norms and at the same time figure out how to preserve our culture, honor our culture, but then also only take parts that have evolved with us, that can come with us, and also confront the aspects of culture that are holding us back. Because as much as we have come to this point where women are socially and financially and economically empowered enough to ask these questions, the structures and the cultural expectations that are holding us down in these relationships, they've been more resistant to change.
0: I think what's important to emphasize here is that, like, this show is sort of intelligently trying to ask all those questions while also being a nonstop sort of thriller ride. I mean, like, there's a lot of things being set on fire quite often. You know, like, there's a degree to which, as you watch the show, you're kind of on the edge of your seat quite often. Tayo, as Zanelli was talking there, I saw you nodding your head, being like, yes, that's exactly what the show is sort of trying to do, make us sort of ask questions about whether these institutions are serving us. What's your sense of that? What's your sense of this kind of global conversation that Zanelli was talking about?
1: Yeah, I absolutely agree. I think Zanelli is spot on in the sense that we're having a lot of real conversations culturally and globally around female agency, but also around how our cultures intersect with our desires around female agency, right? And I think, you know, in an interesting way, without victim blaming, the story also serves as almost a call.

0: cautionary tale around what happens when, you know, the culture encourages women to build their lives around a man. And there's a really interesting scene about halfway through the show where Joyce, who's the female protagonist, played by Gugu Gumede, fantastic actress, she's having a conversation with her mother, and her mom is like, listen, this is getting crazy. I know a guy who can help you get an account set up offshore. Just take care of yourself. Make sure that you are taken care of. And I think, you know, that was such, in a really interesting way, almost like a meta kind of reflection on that reach and that search for female agency. Yeah. But also interesting to think about the ways that our mothers and our grandmothers have been having those conversations with us, you know, in different cultural ways. So it may not be the guy with the who can help you set up an offshore account. Maybe it's someone in the village who can help you stow away some money for a little bit in case you need it for an emergency. So it was really interesting to see the ways that those larger conversations that we're having in the culture got reflected through the story.
1: There's something really powerful about when a show like this becomes a sort of global conversation piece. As an Ellie, I want to pivot away from the content of the show itself and how it's being received to maybe what this moment means for TV and film in South Africa. Given just the show's success, what does that tell you right now?
2: It tells us that Africa is producing world-class work, and most importantly, that the Africanness does not have to be watered down or westernized in order to travel, right? This is a African language show. It's predominantly in isiZulu, which is a South African language, and it has still managed to have the massive impact that it's had. And I mean, this is not isolated. South African music is having a similar cultural moment. And I do have to say that the timing of it is really good, you know, at a time when South Africa's international reputation and on the continent has taken somewhat of a knock because of our social unrest around xenophobia and those issues. Our cultural exports are still doing the heavy lifting of increasing our soft power and keeping us influential in the world. I think it shows something that South Africans have always known, which is that our local arts sector and our creatives locally are brilliant. It's just that they're held back by, you know, structures around them that are not so supportive. The arts are underfunded, undervalued, undersupported, and the show just, and the Polygamist just shows what's possible when the right investment is made. So I hope we can keep the attention of global audiences, and I hope we can attract more investment into our local sector, because our outputs are brilliant. The work we do is good. It's just that, you know, the creatives come up against certain struggles.
1: I tell you, I got about a minute left here, but I'm glad that Zanelli brought forward the concept of soft power, because that was a really big part of the conversation around, for example, Heated Rivalry. Like, you right, like Canada produced that show, it becomes a sort of global hit, and there's something that it tells us about the kind of work that a country's producing and the kind of conversation that it wants to have. So how does that land for you, the idea that the producing a show like this one becomes a part of a soft power moment?
0: Yeah, absolutely. I think it's, you know, it's spot on to compare this to the moment that Heated Rivalry had just a few months ago. And I really do think that it shines a light too on the importance of like these distribution mechanisms working the way they're supposed to. You know, Netflix is this show aired on Netflix, and I think that has become, and other streaming platforms have become, a really cool vehicle for getting this work out to the rest of the world. Like Zanele rightly said, the arts in these parts of the world are often underfunded. But I think when we have moments like this, and when we have these distribution mechanisms actively looking on the continent for that talent and for that great storytelling, it really, it does great things. And the storytelling has always been there. The quality has always been there. South Africa has always produced incredible, incredible storytellers. So I think it's just great to see that the distribution is doing what it's supposed to do. And now everybody gets to be a part of that.
1: I think that's a really perfect place to leave it. I really appreciate your time. You guys, this has been really wonderful. Thanks for coming on the show today.
0: Thanks for having
2: us. Thank you.
1: Yes, of course. Daya Barrow is a journalist with a column to The Guardian. She's in Lagos, Nigeria. Zanele Mg is a journalist in Johannesburg, South Africa. The Polygamist is streaming now on Netflix.

0: I'm Alamin Abdul Mahmoud, and this is Commotion. Mary Beth Barone is a comedian known for her deadpan delivery on stage. She stars in the college comedy series Overcompensating. She's got a really popular podcast. It's called Ride, opposite comedian Benito Skinner. And now she has her debut Netflix special.
1: Welcome to Galaxy Brain. This is the first Netflix special ever to be done completely in vocal fry. They're letting me do it in my native dialect. And they found such beautiful crisis actors. You'll all get your checks on the way out.
0: That is Mary Beth Barone performing her new special, Galaxy Brain. Ashley Ray has seen the special. She's here to talk to me about it. What's up, pal? How you doing?
2: Hey, I am good. I'm so happy to be here.
0: Good to see you. Listen, for those people who are not maybe familiar with Mary Beth Barone's comedy, what is the appeal of a comedian like Mary Beth Barone?
2: Mary Beth is amazing because she is one of these female comics who came up in a time when most female comics had to play towards the men. You had to show the men at the Comedy Cellar and these really just misogynistic clubs that you were funny. And she's one of the first comedians who said, you know what? I don't want to have to do that. She has this really fun persona that's kind of like Nikki Glaser, if Nikki Glaser was friends with like way more gay men. And she's just like really made her own lane. And I felt like Galaxy Brain is a wonderful introduction for people who may not know her. And for those of us who already loved her, I think it just showed everyone what we thought was so great. You know, she is playing up that like cool girl kind of comedian role, but in a way where she can be vulnerable and self-aware and talk about her vocal fry or how sad she is since her dad died. So I just think it's wonderful. I love what she does on the special.
0: I was going to say, like, there's a sense of momentum that builds, right, with someone like Mary Beth Barone, and then you arrive. There's a fair bit of pressure on, you know, your first Netflix special. That's all, you know, that a lot of people are going to see it. So you see this special. What was your reaction to the special?
2: So like I said, I love how she is presenting herself to this audience that may not know her on Netflix. I love how she really stood in the fact that Netflix does not give women a lot of specials. And she had this pressure to be likable with Netflix telling her, hey, you have to make sure people like you in the first 3 minutes or they're gonna change. And her just openly going, okay, but I'm not going to be. So I think in a lot of ways, as a comedian watching a typical special, I did expect more punchlines and just sort of tighter jokes. But I think for her, it was sort of playing in our faces to say, you're expecting simple setup punchline, and I'm going to take you on a different journey where if I want to complain about, you know, my like men, if I want to complain about my friends, if I want to complain about gay men, I'm going to just do that and talk about what I want. I'm going to talk about it at my own pace and the punchlines will come. Just trust me on that.
0: Yeah.
2: Which I think is having a lot of faith in your audience. It did feel a little insular to like the East and West Coast in places where it's a little like, you know, okay, I don't know that this is relatable everywhere, but I think Mary Beth would be like, yeah, I'm not relatable to everyone and I'm okay with that.
0: Well, I was going to say, like, that to me actually sounds like a show of force. Like the idea of saying, I don't have to do the thing where I try to appeal to everyone or do the thing where Netflix says, by the first, you know, 3 minutes, you should be able to hit all these benchmarks and say, no, in fact, I'm unwilling to do that. The thing that I want to do is this thing. I should say, like, ahead of the release of the special, she posted this list on Instagram where she said these people will be mad at her, right? And the list was Republicans, establishment Democrats, Zionists, the British, Mark Zuckerberg, J.K. Rowling, and a girl named Tatiana. Great list. Clearly satire, but also, is the special as edgy as that list suggests it will be?
2: You know, she is someone who gets political. She campaigned for Mamdani, but I wouldn't necessarily say it was provocative or wild. Like, she comes at the Democrats, but all she really says is the Democrats don't have a plan. And it's like very true, but it doesn't necessarily get harsher than that. She has a joke where she refers to J.K. Rowling as a man. And, you know, I would say it's not necessarily super harsh. I don't think anyone would get mad. But I did think it was funny that like her biggest target was really gay men. She has so many just jokes about them throughout the set. And I think really for her, it's leaning into the love she has for that community. You know, it's like that brother sister bullying in a way where she's saying like, I'm embracing the hag that I am to this community, the love that I have for them. And we can sort of pick at each other in a good way. And I thought that was more interesting because I haven't really seen a lot of comedians, you know, who are where particularly women play with their audience in that way.
0: Yeah.
2: But, you know, I wanted a little more bite. I think really the people who are going to be more mad that she didn't list are a lot of male comedians. You know, she came for so many male comics, basically, you know, saying they're not funny, they're desperate, you know, they're all narcissists, and I can't disagree with her. So...
0: Yeah, you're like, you put that on the list because that would be kind of delightful, actually. I just want to play, let's just play a little bit more of the special right now.
1: Some of the jokes I'm going to say tonight, I could never post online, and I will point them out to you. Feels safer to put them on a global streaming platform because there's no comment section. And I've prepared a lot. I'm taking this very seriously because it's still very rare for women to get Netflix specials. I had to have sex with so many executives over there.
0: Actually, listen, a lot of jokes about being a woman in comedy in this special. You've been a comedian for a long time. When you've been on lineups with her. When you listen to those jokes, do they land for you as a sort of like a, okay, somebody needed to say this?
2: Oh, yeah. Yeah. I mean, she has some great jokes about things that I think online really set people off. You know, she talks about her struggle with eating disorders and in this special. And, you know, I think online that can be a topic that triggers a lot of people. People are quick to get angry. But in the special, she just sets up the joke, knocks it down and says, this is my life. This is what I've experienced. There's no talk back. And I think that really creates this really wonderful, vulnerable special where she doesn't have to try to be likable, but she can just be herself, you know, in a way that I think comics on Netflix like Burt Kreischer are allowed to do. No one is ever like, oh, is Burt Kreischer likable in the first 3 minutes? Do people think he's fun? Do they want to be his friend? No, they just know he's going to take his shirt off and people are going to laugh. And Mary Beth in a way said, I'm going to tell structured jokes and people are going to laugh.
0: Yeah.
2: And so, you know, I think that's wonderful, but she also did lean into her femininity in a way that I think gets disrespected in comedy. As a female comic, you're expected to wear pants on stage. There are old bookers who will be like, if a woman is wearing a skirt, that's because she's trying to use her sexuality.
0: She's got a gown on. She's got a gigantic gown on.
2: And
0: yeah.
2: She wears this beautiful gown. Yeah. There's like these gorgeous background shots where you can like see her silhouette beautifully. Yeah. You know, she leans into this very feminine look. And JFL, New Faces, a comedy fest in your lovely Canada.
0: Yeah.
2: They used to have very strict rules. Women should not wear dresses, skirts. The bookers would not pick you. And so her wearing this outfit felt like such a wonderful slap in the face to that entire establishment she came up in. Yeah. Where, you know, she probably was that girl who was like, they're telling me I need to like look ugly on stage if I want to make it at the Cellar. And all of it is just her going, no, I'm going to be myself. I'm going to be gorgeous. And I think she really pulled off, you know, doing something in her own lane that is very Mary Beth. It isn't about being liked. I think if you are a fan of Ride, you're getting what you want from this. And I think if you're brand new to her, you want to go see what else she does.
0: I got about like 30 seconds left here, but I think it's maybe significant to ask you about this. But there's been quite a bit of comedians who have been maybe catering to, shall we say, the manosphere corner of the internet. The Joe Rogans of the world, the Tony Hinchcliffe of the world. The idea that Mary Beth Barone is getting her own Netflix special, like getting this larger platform, does that signal a shift to you? The idea that, you know what, actually, like, there should be larger platforms making more space for women like her.
2: Yeah, I hope so. And Mary Beth spoke to this in an interview where she says, you know, I love that the internet has given female comics more space to do what we want without that pressure. But at the same time, when it comes to these bigger platforms like Netflix, I think, you know, Mary Beth is going to have the number one special for weeks before they go, we're going to stop giving Tony Hinchcliffe money. But I think at this point, they're at least kind of, they're playing the odds. They're going, yeah, hey, I think we can have both audiences here.
0: Yeah.
2: But yeah.
0: Ashley Ray, I really appreciate your time. This has been a really wonderful friend. Thank you for being here. Of course. Ashley Ray is a comedian, writer, and pop culture critic based in Los Angeles. Mary Beth Barone's Netflix special, Galaxy Brain, is out now.

That is Alison Russell alongside Ruby Amanfu with a song called Just Like Saturday. That song is off Alison Russell's new album, In the Hour of Chaos. Man, I love that record. Tom Power interviewed Alison about this new album on Q recently. You can find that wherever you get your podcasts. That's it for the show today. My name is Alamin Abdul Mahmoud. This is Commotion. We'll be back tomorrow. See you then.

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6: In the age of AI, it's easier than ever to avoid reading books. 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
7: From CBC News, The World This Hour, I'm Gina Louise Phillips. CBC News is learning more details about the Canadian accused of spying at NATO's military headquarters. Belgian prosecutors allege the woman was part of a criminal organization. She passed a security assessment by Canadian officials who cleared her to work with NATO. Jonathan Gatehouse has more on this.
8: Her legal name is Biwei Zhang. She's in her 30s and recently graduated with a master's in computer science from the University of Ottawa, and her resume lists a series of jobs with high-profile organizations over the past decade, including the World Trade Organization in Geneva and the European Space Agency in Italy. Under Belgian law, suspects are not identified until the charges go to trial, but we were able to identify Zhang through her CV, academic writings, and various social media profiles. We did find a Federal Court of Canada ruling about Biwei Zhang, one that found she had committed fraud in a job application. And that's a finding that one would think might raise questions about someone seeking a sensitive job with NATO. We've reached out to Zhang, but have not yet received a response. And of course, we should note that none of these charges have been tested in court. Jonathan Gatehouse, CBC News, Toronto.
7: Calgary police have found the body of a child believed to be a missing autistic boy named Parker. They received a tip about shoes found in the northwest part of the city. Police believe 11-year-old Parker entered a tunnel that crossed under a highway and ended up on the other side. His body was found in a pipe. Parker was reported missing almost 2 weeks ago. He was nonverbal and last seen walking in his neighborhood wearing noise-canceling headphones. Ottawa is defending its vision for a high-speed rail network between Quebec and Ontario. Premier Doug Ford has suggested his government may oppose it after Ottawa nixed his plans to expand Toronto's downtown airport. Rafi Bujikanian has the story.
9: These new Via Rail locomotives will strengthen service.
10: Federal Transport Minister Stephen McKinnon on a $1.95 billion investment for new Via Rail train cars. But it's another rail network, the projected high-speed Alto, which he's defending today. It would link Quebec and Ontario.
9: A vast majority of residents in eastern Ontario would be minutes away from the rail network.
10: But a source tells CBC News Ontario is rethinking its support for Alto after the federal government opposed Ontario's proposal to expand downtown Toronto's Billy Bishop Airport. The federal government nixed the Billy Bishop expansion last week, citing a study where 87% of respondents opposed the move. But a senior Liberal source has also said the airport decision is in part political as the party prepares for a by-election in the Beaches East York riding in Toronto next month. Rafi Bujikanian, CBC News, Ottawa.
7: WestJet and its flight attendants have agreed to a plan on how to wind down operations ahead of a potential labor disruption. Flight attendants at Canada's second largest airline voted in favor of strike action earlier this month. They could walk off the job or be locked out by Sunday. WestJet says the agreement to wind down is not a sign that talks are going badly or a guarantee that operations will stop. Some of the world's biggest soccer federations threaten to boycott the World Cup if a controversial FIFA deal goes through. The proposal by President Gianni Infantino would create a subsidiary that is 20% owned by private investors. The new entity would control broadcasting rights and tournaments like the World Cup. It's drawn widespread condemnation, including from UK Prime Minister Andy Burnham.
11: The World Cup is not a product. It is the greatest competition in the world, and it was never anyone's to sell. Dress the deal up however you like. Once you have sold a piece of it, you have sold out. Football belongs to the supporters. It always has, and it always will.
7: FIFA is giving the soccer federations until September 19th to decide on the proposal. And that is The World This Hour. For CBC News, I'm Gina Louise Phillips.
12: Hi there, I'm CBC meteorologist Ashley Brawweiler. Drizzle and fog patches tonight along the northeast coast, otherwise partly cloudy. Lows tonight between 11 to 13 degrees. That low is still sitting offshore tomorrow, so patchy drizzle and fog for most with highs in the upper teens, but some sunshine in the mix for the west where temperatures will reach the mid to upper 20s. Then showers for most of Labrador tonight with the risk of thunderstorms in Lab West. Showers again tomorrow, and the best chance of thunderstorms will be for Lab West and Central with highs in the upper teens and low 20s.
6: Welcome to Ideas. I'm Nala Ayed.
13: How would you define what it means to think well?
14: To think well?
6: In the internet age, it can be hard to stay focused on any one thing, or even to know what's worth paying attention to.
15: Many of us remember what it felt like to notice our own attention spans shrinking.
14: None of us can escape the acceleration of daily life.
6: As that acceleration accelerates, thinking can begin to feel like a chore.
16: Interest in voluntary reading has declined.
17: People are feeling that they no longer have the same even desire to become immersed in what they're reading.
6: And without that desire, we might be tempted just to offload it all to someone or something else.
14: It's very easy for us to farm out our thinking to the machine.
6: But the imperative to think well remains as essential as ever.
15: I think there's that question of what parts of your thinking are good to delegate to someone else and what parts have to be thunk for yourself.
16: I worry that we're not asking ourselves, well, what do I think?
6: This episode of Ideas explores the decline of reading and the art of thinking well in the digital age.
13: How much time do you spend thinking about thinking?
6: Producer Annie Bender takes it from here.
15: Probably more than average, to be honest. I've always liked arguing. So when I was a very little kid, my brother and I would be at home and my parents on Sunday would be watching the McLaughlin Group.
18: Bush should be out in front.
19: Bush is out in front. He's going to be more on.
18: He's not out. John,
19: what rubbish that George Bush is the most. What absolute rubbish.
15: Which was a political news show with a bunch of people arguing about the issues and questions of the day and what would happen next. And we liked it so much that I would kind of toddle into the room as a preschooler to sit down as it started to yell with John McLaughlin, issue one, from the living room couch.
13: Leah Sargent is a writer and policy analyst based in Washington, D.C. She's also a seasoned debater.
15: I think increasingly in some competitive debate circuits, people chase the measures of victory rather than meaningful debate, which is why you hear the competitive debaters who learn to speak really fast with no breaths because they're trying to put as many arguments on the board as possible.
13: That win-lose style of argument will sound familiar to anyone who uses social media. But as a student at Yale University, Leah discovered a completely different approach to debating.
15: When I went to college, I joined the Yale Political Union, which was kind of an unusual debating society in that, unlike competitive debate, where you're assigned sides at random and it's about how well can you defend an arbitrarily chosen side of a question, you only, in our group, argue things you actually think. And in competitive debate, there are judges who are kind of scoring you on how well you bring up points or answer points and might even just tally down how many arguments you did you raise, how many did you rebut to try and figure out who won. But in our form of debate, there are no judges at all. And no one will give you a prize for giving a really good speech at almost any debate. What the prize is that you might persuade someone to live their life differently. And not because they tallied up your answers and disagreements, but because you said something that rooted deeply within them and they decided, I can't go on living the way I used to live. I have a better option, or I realized what I was doing was impossible or incoherent, and now I have to shake up my whole life. Or, of course, that might happen to you.
18: How often did people persuade each other?
15: You know, not all the time, but it was definitely expected that it happened sometimes. And when I was president of our debating organization and got to give the beginning of the semester address on why are we here, what are we doing, you know, I listed various impressive people who had graduated from Yale on various sides of the political divide. And I said, you know, you might be sitting next to the next so-and-so and so-and-so and so, and this is your chance to stop them.
18: Wow, that is very high stakes. I mean, doesn't get higher stakes than that, really, when you're thinking about future impact.
13: For context, Leah's debating group has featured the likes of Ronald Reagan, Joe Biden, and Milton Friedman. Those are high stakes. But regardless of who we're talking to, it's worth thinking hard about our arguments, because the way we argue reflects the way we think.
15: I think thinking well is about receptivity to the outside world, to not just the outside world physically, but the outside world of ideas, of what's really true. You know, my debate experience gave me a lot of gifts that I draw on in my day-to-day life at work and at home. And part of it is just kind of habit of working to see something through someone else's perspective. And you're ultimately not just trying to see what can I do, what can I contribute, but to say, am I correct? And when I'm not correct, what is going to help me notice that I'm wrong and change my mind?
18: And what do you personally find most challenging about that process of thinking well?
15: I think one of the big things is that it takes time. It can't happen at the pace you'd like it to happen at. And I think that's particularly frustrating in disagreements interpersonally, where you desperately want someone to change their mind, not just on a political issue, but a personal issue or within your family. And even when you're right, none of that kind of gives you a guarantee that you can get someone to notice you're right on the timeline you want.
17: Now, there's a Korean philosopher in Berlin named Han Byung-chul. Han is actually his last name, so I would say Byung-chul Han. But he has been writing book after book about time, among other things. And he says that we are so, if you will, immersed in a culture that is accelerated to the point where one experience follows another with no time to linger in between. And the lack of lingering, I equate that to the lack of attention given to thought, reflection, affect, etc.
13: UCLA neuroscientist Marianne Wolf knows a great deal about the time required to think well and just how little of our time we're devoting to it.
17: The attention economy affects us all. And it affects me. You know, at the end of a day of being on the screen, do I want to read something that's difficult? Are you kidding me? I am really tired. I am weary. I'm just like every one of you out there.
13: Professor Wolf is a world-renowned expert in the science of the reading brain. And she argues that reading is essential to the process of thinking well.
17: Reading propels writing. Writing propels reading. Writing and reading propel thought. This is the equation. And if we don't respect it, it will short circuit the brain.
13: I don't know about you, but reading is not something I've had a lot of time for recently.
20: Almost.
21: You're all done?
20: Yeah.
13: I returned to work not long ago from maternity leave, and I'll be the first to admit that I've had some doubts about the quality of my own thinking.
20: Uh-oh.
13: Obviously, it's hard to sink into a novel with an 18-month-old around, but I struggled even when my baby was a newborn.
18: I'm really curious to kind of hear your response to a feeling that I had that whole year that I was off, where I was reading articles, reading books, and somehow yet at the end of the day, never feeling like I'd retained very much of it.
2: Retained it. Yeah.
18: And it's so easy to kind of write that off as parenting brain fog.
2: It's not. It's a universal phenomenon, Annie, that people are feeling that they no longer have the same even desire to become immersed in what they're reading. We are physiologically programmed to bleed over a style of reading according to what dominates our day. Now, what dominates most of us are screens. And so the skimming, if you will, lack of immersive reading, if that's dominating your day, that's going to actually dominate your style no matter what medium.
18: Mm-hmm. And so is the propensity that you're describing to skim text derived from the content of the screens? Is it only because of the type of stuff we're reading on the screen that this is happening?
2: No. If only it were that simple.
13: According to Marianne Wolfe, the simple fact that we're reading on screens is making it harder to immerse ourselves in a text.
2: The most basic way of thinking about it is skimming versus deep reading possibilities. The screen is very good for helping us be able to bifurcate our attention in two shallow ways, or maybe three shallow ways. We do the social media, we skim the advertisement. All these things we're allowed to do because we are only skimming. And so when you, Annie, were on your phone all the time, it's efficient, it's right there, but it actually disallows you to have that, not just the sense of being immersed, but the reality of expending more time and thought.
13: And we are on our phones all the time. It's not hard to draw a line from the individual cost of those distractions to our collective thinking habits.
18: I've been having this feeling lately that humanity might not on the whole be thinking all that well these days. Are you feeling that way?
14: Well, I want to start with they're not reading that well, but yes, because the two are definitely linked, it has an effect that we're not reading very well on reading. On thinking.
13: Adrienne van der Weyl is an emeritus professor at the Leiden University Center for the Arts in Society.
14: So yes, I think your sense that we're not thinking that well is probably justified. I think, you know, the general hecticity of the internet, the instantaneousness of connections and conversation, the search for novelty, the sense of ephemerality typified by the infinite scrolling we do. We're always looking for new information, more excitement, which means that, you know, we don't really take the time to reflect as much. So, you know, sort of on a commonsensical level anyway, it's probably true that we're not devoting as much of our energy to thinking as we used to. I think none of us can escape the acceleration of daily life. And so it requires a greater sense of discipline, commitment, to do things that are no longer quite so natural.
13: But reading, as Adrienne knows well, has never really been natural at all.
14: It's something that we have to invest a long time to learn to do. Humans are not born as readers. They are born as speakers. So all you need to become an eloquent speaker is to be in a speaking environment. It doesn't require any formal training. Reading takes years of formal training. So in that sense, it's not natural. It's also not natural in the sense that our brains are naturally very easily distracted and reading takes a lot of concentration. So we need to learn to pay attention over a longer period of time. So you have to ask, you know, what is it that reading does with the human brain? And it forces us to learn a trick that we don't naturally perform.
2: Attention is absolutely central to the entire process of what I will call deep reading.
3: In 2018, Marianne Wolfe wrote a book called Reader Come Home, The Reading Brain in a Digital World. It's about the importance of what she calls deep reading as a tool for thought.
2: Deep reading includes a range of processes from connecting background knowledge to the text in front of you, inferential reasoning about that, very importantly, the combination of empathy, bringing affective feelings to bear, and critical analysis. Reading is a matter of not just thought and perception and memory, but it's about feeling. And those affective feelings of being immersed allow you to pass over into other people's perspective, whether it's time or character, time being like 19th century or the future, you know, how that allows you to experience otherness in both personalities, views, times, cultural perspectives. It allows you to try on this because you've given it enough time in an immersive way. That is out the window if you're on the phone all the time.
16: Interest in voluntary reading has declined. We don't have an adult culture, at least in the United States and in a number of other countries. It's not true for every country in the world, but for a number of other countries, there's no longer an adult culture of reading.
3: Naomi Barron is a linguist and professor emerita at American University in Washington, D.C. Her book, ReaderBot, asks what's lost when we stop taking books off the shelf.
16: So we have that force coming together with the force of AI making it so simple to do what the Cliff Notes or the Spark Notes of this world did for some earlier generations of, you know, here's the summary of the plot, so you don't have to read the book yourself. So when those two forces come together, I ask myself, how much will people feel that reading is worth it? If you're relying on evaporative media, whether that's TikTok or whether that's a quick media post that basically disappear, I mean, they're not all Snapchat, but they sort of function that way. We don't go back and say, wait a second, what did that TikTok actually claim? What did that social media post claim? What did that Reddit post claim? You know, we see it and it's done. And if you just look at what is happening in the moment, and I mean, do mean look, whether it's on television or a quick social media, whatever, then you don't have a context for saying, but wait a second, this in the moment looks like a bright move, but you know, what happened the last time we got involved in Latin America? Did things go well there? And if people no longer believe that the written word is a source, a potential source anyway, of wisdom and of guidance for going forward and a basis for making individual judgments, then what are we left with? We're left with political rallies and we're left with social media and nothing else.
14: Democracy is, of course, at risk. And we can see that in the way online developments are happening. Democracy is very fragile. And I think if we don't do enough disciplined thinking, then democracy becomes at greater risk.
3: In 2023, Adrian co-authored the Ljubljana Reading Manifesto, a sweeping declaration about the importance of higher level reading. What is the Ljubljana Reading Manifesto?
14: It's a call to arms, if you like. What we're saying is, look, higher level reading has been incredibly important for creating and now maintaining the sort of sophisticated society that we live in today. And if we don't keep up this higher level reading, then possibly we're losing an essential ability to keep up this society that we've created.
3: And would you be able to read a little bit of it?
14: Okay. So future of reading affects the future of our societies. A democratic society based on informed multi-stakeholder consensus can only succeed with resilient readers, well-versed in higher-level reading. Policymakers in all fields need to be aware of this, for in the words of Margaret Atwood's much-quoted warning, if there are no young readers and writers, there will be shortly no older ones. Literacy will be dead, and democracy will be dead as well.
18: And who are we to argue with the words of Margaret Atwood?
14: Right. Well, there's another saying that I might like to just read out to you, and that is based on Orwell, and it's, if people cannot read well, they cannot think well. And if they cannot think well, others will do the thinking for them.
18: Mm.
14: I quite like that one too.
16: We have a growing amount of evidence, neurologically and experimentally, psychologically, that people aren't putting forth the effort, whatever that effort might be, for writing, for thinking through a problem, when they are using some version of AI, than if they are not using it. So you put that together, cognitive effort, with the lack of effort for reading, because some reading, particularly of the serious sort, is hard. And even the relaxing sort of reading takes concentration. It takes putting your mind there rather than constantly checking your phone. So you have this growing combination of elements that's saying you don't need to apply cognitive effort. You don't need to do the work in a large range of areas yourself. So there's skill degradation, but there's also a loss of all the wonderful things that reading can do for you. We lose out on what 5,500 years, give or take, writing has given us, and the reading thereof has given us, as a way of amusing ourselves, of a way of representing ourselves, of a way of rethinking, of a way of escaping, of a way of modeling behavior through seeing how others have done it, things like the Bildungsroman. We miss out on all of that. And that's to our detriment as a civilization.
4: Do you want to read a book with Mommy?
20: Yeah. Sit.
4: You want to sit?
20: Read it. Read out.
18: I recently set up a new bookcase for my toddler. He loves turning the pages and showing off his growing vocabulary.
4: What's on the next page?
20: Read it.
4: Window.
20: Window.
18: But it remains to be seen just how reading will fit into the new landscape of thinking that he's going to inherit.
20: Read it.
14: If you look historically, mass literacy became ubiquitous towards the end of the 19th century. That is only about six generations ago. Now, if you then look at what happened at the time and since that time in human culture, you can see things like we evolved modern electoral democracy for the first time. There were huge social and political emancipation movements. There was a knowledge revolution, an explosion of scientific knowledge and technological invention, with breakthroughs in all sorts of areas: history, philosophy, linguistics, particle physics, genetics, nanotechnology, and so on. All happening since mass literacy. Now, that's not conclusive evidence, but is it really coincidence?
20: Piano.
4: Piano.
20: No.
14: Telling the future is a notoriously dangerous thing to engage in. I'm very hesitant. But if we let our reading habits decline the way we have done in the last, a couple of decades, three decades, then extrapolating from that, you might think we are maybe possibly losing the knack to think properly. It's use it or lose it. If we farm out our reading, and we do, the fastest growing segment of the book market is the audiobook market. We, if we get the chance, prefer to listen to a TED Talk or a YouTube film rather than read. We farm out our thinking to AI. If we continue to do that, it's use it or lose it.
18: You know, our listeners will be taking this in audio form. Do you think they should maybe consider going back and reading the transcript after?
14: Well, you know, if there's a healthy diet, audio can certainly play a role in it. Why not? I mean, we consider having conversations as a very rewarding part of our daily lives, and there's no reason to stop with that and do everything by writing only. But I think what we're heading for is a very imbalanced diet, and I think, you know, reading is taking second position because we really love convenience, and we really like the idea that we can make life easier for ourselves. And while we make life easier for ourselves, we are also not giving ourselves the opportunity to practice our thinking.
1: If you do want to make life just a little harder for yourself, in a good way, you can read along with a transcript of this episode in the Apple Podcast app. This documentary from producer Annie Bender is about the complicated art of thinking well in the digital age. This is Ideas. I'm Nala Ayed.
18: How do you define what it means to think well?
2: I'm not sure I would even want to answer it on the fly, Annie. It's a question that invites you to think about all the aspects that go into thought itself.
21: If you do start really thinking, you don't know where it's going to lead you. You don't know where it's going to go.
1: For humanities professor Alan Jacobs of Baylor University, thinking well requires courage and a leap of faith.
21: When we genuinely reflect on the possibilities that are available to us, we put ourselves at risk.
1: As he noted in this 2018 address, there's a certain degree of vulnerability that comes with thinking deeply.
21: Ideas are being debated, assertions are being questioned, beliefs are being put into context or challenged in some way. It is a continually risky endeavor. And we put ourselves at risk, not just intellectually, but also socially.
1: But the rise of generative AI is making those risks easier than ever to avoid.
22: Hello? I can hear you now.
18: Oh, Shannon, hi!
22: Hi!
18: I'm so sorry about the hassle and the wait. I have no idea what went wrong. But yeah, man, it's like like this old school...
1: Producer Annie Bender looks to the future of reading and thinking in the age of artificial intelligence.
18: I was just going to ask you to introduce yourself, who you are, you know, whatever feels most salient in terms of the conversation we're about to have.
22: I'm Shannon Valor. I'm a professor at the University of Edinburgh. I'm the author of a book called The AI Mirror, How to Reclaim Our Humanity in an Age of Machine Thinking. I was in a classroom, and one of the assignments required students to sort of independently think of some possible answers to a question. And it wasn't graded. It was a very safe assignment. And when we looked at the answers that students had submitted, it was clear that a large number of these answers had been generated by an AI model. And one thing that really broke my heart was I had a student, one of the most intellectually engaged students in the course, which you could tell by their interactions during the class. This was someone who was clearly paying attention, clearly intellectually curious and thoughtful. And this student came up to me afterwards and confessed that they were one of the students who had submitted an AI-generated response. And they said, you know, I'm really disappointed in myself because I think I had more interesting things to say and I had written that out, but then I looked at it and I didn't trust myself. And I thought that some of these ideas were maybe just too weird or just too, maybe they weren't relevant, maybe they weren't right. So I went back and asked AI what a good answer to the question would be. And then I used that to trim out anything that didn't fit what the AI model gave me. And I really wish I hadn't done that. And I just walked away from that interaction thinking, oh, we're in trouble, right? Because this student is just one of many. And this student was a very good student and one with a lot of promise, the kind of student that we expect to be able to see great things from. And they're already leaning on this system that they don't need, which is ultimately diminishing their creativity and diminishing their confidence. Because this is a student who would have been much more bold in their thinking before a tool like this was available to them.
0: For Shannon Valor, thinking well is to some extent about creativity. And creativity requires more than just time and cognitive patience. It also requires confidence.
22: I use the example of mountain climbing. So if you think about how you build confidence as a mountain climber, how do you get up the mountain? Well, the mountain climber does it through a process of trial and error that has real stakes. And by encountering a mountain that does not mold itself to their attempts. So the slippery part of the mountain doesn't make itself easier when you encounter difficulty. You have to get better in order to climb it. Now, compare that with trying to work through something of intellectual difficulty with a chatbot. The problem is that these chatbots will mold themselves and their answers to you, and they will accommodate your cognitive limits in ways that will induce a false sense of confidence, right? Unearned confidence. If a person has a confidence that they can jump off a roof and fly, that's not something we want them to have, right?
18: I wanted to ask what you make of the contention that these tools could alter our confidence in our own ability as a reader and a thinker, could limit our belief in what we're capable of thinking on our own.
2: Well, with good reason. We should have no confidence if we haven't built up a thinking apparatus. That's a correct assumption. In the last year, there have been these studies, one by a group from Microsoft, on workers who are using AI and those who are using only their own critical judgment to make decisions. And what you see is very simple. If they think that they're going to do it using AI, they don't use their more critical analytic processes. Now, that's one study that's very basic for, I'd say, the average adult. But then there's an MIT graduate student study in which the students were given ChatGPT or not to write an essay. And the students who used ChatGPT compared to the others had different brain activation patterns, but very importantly and very simply, they couldn't remember a single sentence that they had written themselves. This is a line from Sherry Turkle at MIT. She wrote it years ago. She says, "We do not transgress when we innovate. We transgress when we do not allow ourselves to examine what an innovation will disrupt or destroy." And that's what I think about with ChatGPT. What are we disrupting? What are we destroying potentially in its development?
16: If we have reading done for us, we minimize the number of occasions to figure

0: effort to optimize their odds of getting into their preferred school. And it becomes this vicious cycle because admissions officers are increasingly also using AI to read the incoming applications. At some point, you have to step back and ask, what exactly are we trying to do here?
1: What's the best case you could make right now to someone who's, you know, in a university class and doesn't want to write their own essay, wants to use an AI language model to do it?
2: I mean, in kind of the traditions of my debate group, I wouldn't start with an argument. I would start with a question, which is, why don't you drop the class?
1: Well, what if their answer to your question is they need the grade, you know, to get the degree, and they need the degree to get a job? And it's just as simple as that.
2: Yo, it's lame though, right? I think there's that question of what parts of your thinking are good to delegate to someone else and what parts have to be thunk for yourself. You know, and I use Claude for things like, in the past week, trying to figure out if I should bring a sick kid into the pediatrician. And Claude can kind of be an approximation of what does a typical pediatrician say to these symptoms. And I both don't want to start from the beginning and acquire all the knowledge a pediatrician has, but I also don't want to take off work and pull my kid out of school to see the real pediatrician if they're just going to say, come back later. But when it comes to, you know, the conversations I have with my kids when they ask me big questions or little questions. We talk a lot about Julius Caesar in my house, much more than preschoolers typically do, because my husband is a high school teacher and his kids staged Julius Caesar last year.
3: I come to bury Caesar, not to praise him.
2: So my kids have lots of questions about tyranny and friendship and loyalty. And I don't want to direct any of those questions to an AI, because I don't want them to receive, you know, the median person's approximation of whether Julius Caesar was a tyrant. I want my kids to have the space to think through some of the questions for themselves. And I also want them to hear my answers in particular and make this part of our connection.
4: What ends up happening is, on the one hand, you save an incredible amount of time by having an AI do the reading for you. But it also obviates the need or the opportunity for you to read yourself. What's happening now in the world of science, and I understand the rationale for it, is people are relying on various tools to, number one, locate what articles might be of interest on a particular topic, to do whatever the researcher asks for, to summarize each article, to compare them, to write a summary, you know, to do a kind of meta-analysis across the articles. And it does a really interesting job in that it looks quite impressive. But what gets eliminated is the perspective of the researcher. We're treating research as if it's an automatic system. So you put your coin in the slot, and then the research comes out. It's individual researchers who stop and think, wait a second, is that true? Or, you know what? This sparks something in my mind that's not actually in the article, but reading this article makes me think about whatever it happens to be. And that is what's getting lost when we have, in this case, in the research world, when we have our research pre-digested for us. And I understand the importance of not missing things that might be important. But you know what? We're going to miss things anyway, whether we use AI Science Direct or whether we do it ourselves. We're going to miss some things. But we're also going to have the opportunity, if we'd say, I'm doing this, at least some of it the old-fashioned way, you know, I'll go for 50-50. We have the opportunity to be an individual scientist, an individual explorer, an individual human mind.
0: 50-50 might seem like a reasonable bargain, but it's unclear how many people will take Naomi up on it now that generative AI is offering up a sort of intellectual moving sidewalk, ready to take us from A to B without all the mental steps.
5: You know, it's very hard to opt out of this fast-moving world in which we think we have no time to engage in reflection, to engage in deeper thought. We think there is so much going on that we need to keep track of. And it's very easy to ditch habits like reading because they are so

0: demanding. So you can't really blame individuals, is perhaps what I'm trying to say. You know, it's not up to individuals to say, now I've got to make a stand, I've got to force myself to think more. It would be great if we all could, but it's so easy not to. So, you know, that is a task that we confront as a society rather than as individuals.
1: Are you trying to put the apple in the toothbrush holder?
2: Yeah.
3: I want to ask you about the time piece of the equation here, because, you know, we're all very busy. We're busy folk, right? How much of the problem here is that modern life just doesn't give us the time to do this anymore?
4: I completely agree with the assumption that we are too busy and that we don't have time. I disagree in that we don't have to be like that. And that is, I think we should have more priority given to the quality of what we experience, not the quantity that we so, in our culture, so rapaciously value as efficiency. It's a rapacious appetite for efficiency that I believe is a part of the problem. We can't experience the present because we have got this efficiency principle. So we're moving from one experience to the next. And so we are not experiencing anything at the level that would make life, I think, have more quality. If there's any group of people that I would excuse from this, it's the young parents. But everybody else, I say, prioritize.
3: Sweetie, did you make a mess?
2: Yeah.
5: It's nice to be let off the hook, especially by Marianne Wolf. But I don't think I'll take her up on it.
2: Clean up.
5: I'd rather take a lesson from the way children engage with the world, particularly when it comes to what Leah Sargent calls the friction of thinking.
2: Clean up.
6: Kids have a near infinite patience for this sometimes, where we were visiting a friend who has a little step down into their living room, and he's just learning about how to get down a step by himself. So he was ignoring a room full of toys, just climb up the step, and then try and step down again and again and again. And the reason he was drawn to it was because it was hard for him. I think my job as a mother is to help my kids hold on to the sense that feeling of friction is the sign you're near somewhere you can grow, and how to calibrate, well, what amount of difficulty, what kind of hurt is the wrong kind of hurt, but that excitement, even when they're adults who otherwise might rest on what feels easy and what feels comfortable. When things are difficult, the right amount of difficult for you, something exciting could be about to happen. And I think that's something adults don't believe very often, that adults try and find the areas where they have mastery and where things are easier, or finding a flow state. And that once you hit friction, it's a sign you've hit the domain you're not very good at. And therefore you want to back off.
5: Like any challenging accomplishment, climbing steps included, reading and thinking have to be maintained.
4: If we do not maintain, if you forget how to read at that deep level, if you are no longer able to be immersed in reading, you will slowly but surely and imperceptibly atrophy the reading brain circuit. It's like any skill. It won't disappear. You know, that's what's so deceptive. It'll be there. You'll feel like you can read and that you're getting the gist of the information. But will you have those feelings that allow you to activate your own best thoughts, that's Proust, or that will give you a chance to have a more empathic understanding of others? You don't give it time, you don't get the reward.
5: Shannon Baller.
7: Our schools, our institutions, our workplaces are all about metrics, are all about the tests, all about the benchmarks, all about ensuring conformity to an external standard that we use to measure whether the school is successful, to measure whether our children are successful. So this, you know, this long process of turning education into an exercise in producing test scores as opposed to expanding minds, or the way we've turned the workforce into a system for producing people who will see themselves as maximally efficient and optimizing machines for generating outputs instead of people collectively engaged in meaningful labor. We've already primed people to use these tools in ways that will mechanize their thinking and diminish their creativity. So it's not just the tool itself, it's the tool plus the incentives, it's the tool plus the values that we have promoted unwisely, I think, over the last few decades, where we have been trying to turn our children, trying to turn ourselves into maximally efficient machines. And so it should be no surprise now that we've built machines that will speed up that process, we imagine.
3: You use this metaphor in your book of AI as a mirror, and it raises the question, this analogy of AI as a mirror, of what thoughts exactly these mirrors are or aren't reflecting back to us.
7: We know, of course, that the mirror is not reflecting the thoughts of all of humanity, and certainly not representing the thoughts of humanity in any kind of neutral way. What gets fed into these models, the light that falls on them, if you will, comes from the sources of digitized data that large AI platform companies had access to. And that is all of the material that they scraped off of the internet primarily. And we know that the internet doesn't reflect everyone equally. So we see that machine learning models reflect back to us thoughts that represent historical majorities, people who have had disproportionate access to the internet, and people who have had the social privilege to have their thoughts recorded and transmitted to future generations.
3: It's also profoundly backward looking in a way. How does that create limitations for it as a tool for human thought?
7: That's the thing that I think worries me the most in the long term about how we are using these tools. There are absolutely legitimate uses for large language models, but increasingly people are using them as substitutes for human thought and decision making. We're using them to offload our own cognitive responsibilities. The problem with that is that all that these models can do is analyze the patterns of the thoughts we've already had. And so whenever we rely on these tools to then generate new decisions or new art or new code, what we're doing is ensuring that those same patterns are extended into the future.
0: Our world is tremendously complex. We should not forget that. We've created that world in which we've had a knowledge revolution and it's still going on. But the complexity that results from it is unbelievable. And, you know, if we need to somehow deal with that complexity and the challenges that it creates, and you can think of all the problems that humanity is facing yourself, then perhaps we need the discipline. We need to work on our capacity to think just to survive.
7: Think about what humans do when we make great leaps forward in art or in politics or in science. Often, those great leaps forward are moments where we break from the patterns of the past and we create a pattern that we've never seen before, a pattern that never existed before, but that our minds have put together in a new way. And that kind of creativity is at risk of being lost if instead we turn all of our productive, artistic, and cognitive capability over to machines that are designed to regenerate the patterns that the model has already seen. So we've got this rhetoric that AI is the future, that AI is the window through which we build better worlds. But in fact, I think AI is something that threatens to eat the future by simply reproducing the past and putting it where the future should be.
2: Happy air. Happy air. Happy air.
3: The future is very top of mind for me because I have a 18-month-old at home. He's just starting to use his language to express himself. We spend a lot of time reading books together.
7: Oh, that's great.
3: And so I do think a lot about the world that he's going to grow up in and the world of thinking that I want him to inhabit as he grows. So, you know, there's this fundamental question of why do we think at all? What is thinking for? And I guess the last thing I want to ask you is, how can we reestablish the importance, the value of learning and then of thinking in a world, as you describe, that's so tuned toward efficiency and ease?
7: Yeah, I think that's such an important question. And I think it comes down to learning to recover and reclaim the joy that we find in thinking. So that's something that I find a lot of my students who have been in very high pressured educational environments for their whole lives have either lost touch with or never been given the privilege of taking pleasure in thinking, because it's always been a task. It's always been something where the most important thing is that they not fail, where the most important thing is that they meet the standard. And I think the most important thing about thinking is what a tremendous source of joy it can be.
3: Where do you find the most joy in thinking?
7: You know, I find a lot of joy in reading fiction. And I think another thing that allows me to remain connected to the joy of thinking is conversation with other people who don't already share my point of view. A lot of times you say, yeah, I'm really interested in this thing. And then they just look at you like, what? What? Why would you be interested in that? That sounds incredibly boring, or I have no idea what you're talking about. And then suddenly you have this incentive to articulate what it is that's fascinating about this weird little hobby that you have, or what it is that's exciting about this new book or this new TV show that you're into. And so you start telling this story and you start finding in your own thoughts the source of that value, because you're trying to communicate it to somebody else. And then they're trying to do the same for you. And so it's in the friction of conversation with other people that we discover new, pleasurable, artistic, and intellectual horizons. And that's something that I think we need to reclaim as well. And so if you have children, find ways to help them take pleasure in intellectual exploration, where it's not about the pressure to succeed, where it's not about the fear of failure. And if you don't have kids, think about how you can recover that joy for yourself, because I think a lot of us are in work environments where we're not allowed to explore new horizons, where we're not allowed to take intellectual risks, where we're not allowed to sit and reflect and ponder about where we might go next, where it's always about pressuring us to perform like a machine. So if we can back away from that and recover the source of joy in thinking, then I think we can find the reasons to resist harmful uses of AI and rebuild the intellectual foundations for a creative and wise and enjoyable way of life.
1: Should we read this book about the two polar bears?
2: Yeah.
3: Yeah.
1: polar bears. Can you say polar bears? That's right.
8: And it's been a joy thinking about all that. This documentary about the art of thinking is from Ideas producer Annie Bender.
1: Do you see the birds?
8: Ideas is a broadcast and a podcast. If you like the episode you just heard, check out our vast archive, where you can find more than 300 of our past episodes.
1: Should we turn the page?
2: Yeah.
8: Technical production, Sam McNulty and Emily Carvasio. Our web producer is Lisa Ayuso. Senior producer, Nicola Lukšić. Greg Kelly is the executive producer of Ideas. And I'm Nala Ayed.
1: The bears are waving goodbye. Do you see that?
2: I'm with them. Bye.
1: Bye. Bye.
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10: Commonwealth Games are headed to Glasgow, Scotland. 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
11: Imagine being a kid and getting a front row seat to Michael Jordan's first season in the NBA. That's exactly what happened to the award-winning rapper and actor Common. He'll be here to tell you that story, plus what's ahead in season 3 of his TV show Silo.
12: From CBC News, The World This Hour, I'm Gina Louise Phillips. We begin in Calgary.
13: This is not the result we wanted. We wanted to find him alive.
12: Police Sergeant Rich Wall announcing that police have found the body of a child believed to be missing, a missing autistic boy named Parker. Police believe he wandered into a culvert under a highway and got lost in the system.
13: The system of pipes and tunnels is like a labyrinth in there. And that's why we needed the assistance of the technical teams of the CFD and their aquatic rescue teams today.
12: Police received a tip from a member of the public who spotted one of Parker's shoes in a creek. 11-year-old Parker was reported missing on July 16th. That's almost 2 weeks ago. He was autistic and was last seen walking in his neighborhood wearing noise-canceling headphones. His family have been notified and are asking for privacy. Dozens of soccer federations are pushing back against a new proposal by FIFA. It would allow private investors partial control over its operations, including the World Cup. As Jamie Strachan reports, some members are even threatening to boycott soccer's biggest event.
14: FIFA President Gianni Infantino says 211 member federations have until September 19th to approve a plan that would create a FIFA subsidiary to run events like the World Cup. The subsidiary would be 20% owned by private investors. FIFA says the plan includes an incentive in funding for national soccer federations. It has been universally condemned. Max Erbil is the director of sports at Bayern Munich. To be honest, I find it shameful. At the moment, I get the feeling FIFA is out there only to make a profit. UEFA, which represents 55 member nations, has called an emergency meeting, threatening to boycott the World Cup. In a statement, it said FIFA cannot continue to use our sport to enrich themselves and their friends. CONCACAF, Canada Soccer's governing body, said it was deeply concerned about a lack of consultation. Jamie Strachan, CBC News, Toronto.
12: Ottawa will spend $1.6 billion to upgrade Via Rail's aging fleet of locomotives.
15: These new Via Rail locomotives will strengthen service on long-distance, rural, and remote routes.
12: Transport Minister Stephen MacKinnon says 45 new engines will be on the rails by 2031. MacKinnon is also announcing more than $350 million to build an assembly plant and maintenance facility in Montreal. That project is expected to create 1,200 jobs. After years of progress, Canada's HIV infection rates are rising again. And new data shows the problem exists across the country. As Lauren Pelly tells us, some people are blaming governments for taking their eyes off the ball.
16: I am very worried about what's coming our way.
17: Dr. Julio Montaner is the executive director for the BC Center for Excellence in HIV/AIDS. He says his team in Vancouver is seeing new HIV cases every single week. And there's a similar trend across Canada.